0: arthritis after the death of a sixth form student. And a young man sentenced to more than 6 years in jail for knocking down and killing a great-grandmother while riding an e-bike. Hi, good morning. Nice to see you on Sky News on what is now Saturday morning. So, more than 3 months ago, allies of the Prime Minister blocked Andy Burnham's attempt to return to Parliament. Now, Labour's ruling body have opened the door to Greater Manchester's mayor. He will be allowed to run to become the next MP of Makerfield, close to where he lives and where he grew up. Andy Burnham's return was backed yesterday by a man likely to be his rival in any leadership contest, Wes Streeting saying Labour needed its best players on the pitch. Our political correspondent Rob Powell reports.
1: This one writes itself. The Mayor of Manchester out and about after announcing his intention to run in nearby Makerfield for a return to Westminster. Taking an easier route home, this by-election will be anything but, with stiff opposition stacking up from Reform. He does now have backing from Labour to run, though, the party's ruling body confirming they wouldn't block him ahead of the official selection on Thursday. A potential rival for number 10 is getting behind him too, with Wes Streeting saying Burnham had the best chance of winning. But those around the now former Health Secretary are also making it clear he would fight any future leadership contest. This ally of Keir Starmer put on a brave face, but also acknowledged the precariousness of the Prime Minister's position.
2: The Prime Minister's unpopular, but each of the last four Prime Ministers in turn has been the most unpopular Prime Minister we've ever had. And what happens when you're the leader of the government at a time when the public are so angry with the state of our public services and the economy is it focuses down on that individual.
3: The working essence that we're going to
1: still getting on with the job, for now. Sir Keir Starmer meeting police chiefs ahead of protests in London this weekend. Rebellious MPs are still urging him to set out his exit.
4: There is a widespread consensus that it's appropriate for the Prime Minister to set a timetable for his departure so that we can deliver on our promise of change to the country and the manifesto we were elected on.
1: But the Prime Minister is refusing those calls. Be in no doubt, though, his authority is shattered after a bruising week and several rivals are closing in.
5: Across Labour, something of a consensus seems to have formed that any leadership contest now needs to be delayed so that it can potentially include Andy Burnham. The current Manchester mayor would be the clear favourite in that race, but to get there, he needs to win in Makerfield first and provide proof that he really is the person that can beat Reform.
1: Holding on to a semblance of stability for once, the Tory leader trading off the chaos.
6: Rachel Reeves said it herself, that a leadership crisis would just be chaos. We've seen the Health Secretary resign because he wants to be Prime Minister. The Labour Party is only interested in themselves. They are not governing the country. Andy Burnham wants to rock up and just be Prime Minister despite being out of Parliament for a decade.
7: Much higher level.
1: The Prime Minister's woes even grabbing the attention of the world's most powerful man.
7: He's in trouble for two reasons, energy and immigration. He's very bad on energy. He should open up the North Sea. He's got a coal mine and he should open up oil in the North Sea and he doesn't.
8: Should he quit?
7: I don't say that. I think he's a nice man, actually.
1: Andy Burnham may not have caused the chaos of this week, but he could yet be its beneficiary. Promises to bring peace to our political story now fully unravelled as the country waits to see what the next chapter holds. Rob Powell, Sky News in Westminster.
0: Well, earlier, former head of policy for Jeremy Corbyn, Andrew Fisher, spoke to my colleague Matt Barbett about the NEC's decision not to block Andy Burnham.
9: I think the NEC and Keir Starmer have learned their lesson from Gorton and Denton, where, of course, he was blocked in the by-election earlier this year, and the Greens won that, jumping quite a lot, in their vote. And I think there was a bit of a backlash there, and I think it would have been churlish to stop him. I think it's very clear that there's a demand within the party, within the parliamentary Labour Party as well, for Andy Burnham to be an MP again. And clearly, if there's going to be a leadership contest, you want your most popular politician, both probably among MPs and amongst the public, more importantly, to be a candidate in that race.
10: Interestingly, Andrew, he has run for the leadership twice before, and neither time was he the most popular candidate.
9: No, I remember. I was working on Jeremy Corbyn's campaign in 2015, of course, yeah. And he came second there. But look, I think
10: in which case, Andrew, why did he fail last time round, and why might he be more successful this time?
9: Well, look, I mean, the glib answer is Jeremy Corbyn's not in the race this time. But look, in all seriousness, I think Andy Burnham has done a very good job as Greater Manchester Mayor and is widely seen across the political board as a success story there. And that's replicated in the votes he got to be re-elected as Greater Manchester Mayor. You know, he is widely seen as a very popular and successful mayor who has really, you know, shaped the role from the start and, you know, made real gains for the people of Greater Manchester. So it's not surprising he's kind of got this extra status. I think the role he played during COVID as well in representing the North almost, you know, he was dubbed the sort of king in the North at that point.
10: Yeah, but again, the response to how he acted in COVID is not universal. Others thought he was politicking too much during COVID and in some ways feathering his own political nest a bit.
9: Yeah, look, nobody's universally popular, but I think when you look at that time there, I think he came out of it enhanced overall. Of course, every politician always has their critics. I don't think that's nobody's universally loved in politics. But if you look at the opinion polling, he is the only politician in Great Britain at the moment who polls positively. I mean, you know, so that puts him in quite a unique situation. And I think that will be reflected in the vote in Makerfield ultimately if he's selected as the candidate, because of course it's still up to the local people in the constituency to select him as their candidate. And then, of course, for the electorate to vote him in.
10: Can we take that popularity contest of that polling seriously? Because for most people in the UK, he's a benign force because he obviously only governs some of the things that go on in Greater Manchester. And it's also true that successive prime ministers, not just Labour or Conservative, kind of both of them, all of them, have been always the least popular in recent times. So can we read an awful lot into that?
9: Perhaps not. Look, governing the UK is definitely difficult at the moment. We're on the back of multiple crises, you know, going back 15 years to the banking crisis, then austerity, then Brexit, the Ukraine war, the Iran war, Liz Truss's budget. You know, we've had multiple things that have hit our economy, hit our politics, as well as multiple scandals that have, you know, done politicians in, frankly. Yeah. So, look, governing is tough, and governing, you know, the entire country is much different than governing even a city region as big as Greater Manchester. It will be. But if you look at his popularity in Greater Manchester, where he is, you know, the kind of, you know, ruler of that area, he's still very, very popular there. So if he can bring a bit of that into government and a bit of goodwill, a sort of honeymoon period and do some good policies. And I think that is the thing we need to be thinking about. What is he going to do differently from Keir Starmer? Because if he carries on in the same vein, he won't be popular. You're right.
10: But people voted for Keir Starmer's brand of politics in the last general election. They weren't voting for a lurch to the left. And again, you'll know, working for Jeremy Corbyn, that really didn't wash when it came to the electorate voting in a general election on it. Do you think there's a risk that Labour might get their own way, but they won't be appealing to the rest of the country?
9: Well, I think it's important to say that in both 2017 and 2019, Jeremy Corbyn actually polled more votes of the British public than Keir Starmer did in 2024. So we mustn't paint it as too unpopular. It didn't win the election, but, you know, Labour won in 2024 predominantly because people were just fed up with the Conservative government. You know, they got the worst result they'd ever got in the history of British democracy. And Labour only got in with 33.7% of the vote, a very low share of the vote on a very low turnout in that election as well. So it wasn't like there was a great endorsement for Labour's...
10: Andrew, which begs the question, which some other parties want, whoever becomes leader, maybe they should call a general election straight away.
9: No, look, I think, you know, we have a system in this country where we're a parliamentary democracy. We're not a presidential system. The Conservatives have changed leader in between elections to Theresa May, to Boris Johnson, to Liz Truss, to Rishi Sunak several times and never called a general election on the back of it. Andy Burnham, if he becomes Prime Minister, as we expect he will, well, if he becomes an MP, first of all, let's not get ahead of ourselves, and then perhaps becomes Prime Minister. You know, he may think a year or two down the line, look, I need my own mandate. But I think, you know, it is important that we are a parliamentary democracy. People voted for change. And I think the message of those council elections and indeed the national elections in Wales and Scotland last week were that people don't feel that change has actually happened.
0: voters in Makerfield have been thrown into the centre of a political storm. Our North of England correspondent Katie Barnfield has been gauging the mood there.
3: Talking to people here in Makerfield, it seems like Andy Burnham might have a challenge on his hands trying to convince them that he is the man to represent them in Parliament. The MP who's stepping down for him, Josh Simons, has a majority of over 5,000 for Labour. And you might think in normal times that means that this is a safe Labour seat, but these are not normal times. And it is by no means a done deal for Andy Burnham to win here. His main challenges seem to be Reform UK. They won in every ward on the local council and the local elections earlier this month. And speaking to voters here, they seem to have a lot of support. There is, of course, a lot of talk about Andy Burnham's personal appeal, his popularity as Manchester's mayor, and whether that in itself would be enough to swing it here for Labour, or to retain it, in fact, here for Labour. But among the people I've spoken to, they seem to be really divided on whether or not they even want to get behind him.
8: Whoever, Reform or vote anybody, I'd vote for Bugs Bunny but for him.
3: To anyone other than Andy Burnham?
8: Anybody but for him.
3: And potentially Reform for you then?
8: Reform? I'm not sussed them out quite yet.
3: Do you think the fact that he might potentially challenge Keir Starmer as Labour leader, would that swing you to possibly voting for him, or it's still Reform for you?
11: It's still Reform, but that's the whole thing he's doing this for. I just feel sorry for his constituency, because he'll be in Parliament all the time. He'll do nothing for the constituents.
3: What could he do? Could he do anything to win your vote?
11: No.
3: That's it.
12: Form
3: for you.
12: I would vote for Andy Burnham, only because he's a more relatable person. Mm-hmm. The other ones that have been, don't know who they are.
3: Apparently, in the local elections.
12: In the local elections.
3: We can hear just how split the opinions are here. And there are some in Andy Burnham's camp who say he chose this seat in particular to fight because if he wins here, it would show that he is the man to take on Nigel Farage and take on Reform if he were to win a Labour leadership election. Although, of course, he was limited by who was willing to step down for him to try and make way for him to get back into Parliament. But as you can hear there, talking to people around here, it's far from certain, in fact, that he will actually even win.
0: Now, Donald Trump has arrived back in the United States following his summit with China's President Xi. These are the latest pictures as he arrived at the White House following the bilateral trip. He has described the visit as a great success, but so far there's little evidence of what, in concrete terms, it achieved.
13: Any more from
14: all
13: the trip?
14: I can say is that was a great success. It was fantastic, sir. We made great deals, we did great deals, we had great relationships, and a lot of things have happened that you'll be hearing about. But that was a tremendous success. I think it really was a historic moment. Thank you so much.
0: Well, our Asia correspondent Helen Ann Smith reports that people in Beijing have a clear view of which leader came out on top, and it wasn't the US president.
15: In Xi Jinping's back garden, there was time today for a tour. More relaxed, more intimate perhaps, more chances to flatter and woo.
16: Nice place. I like it.
15: Indeed, being brought here is a high sign of respect. Trump asks, do you often bring visiting leaders here? Rarely comes the reply. That Putin's been here, he adds. Inside then to tea and more talks. For Trump, a chance to point out their progress on the key issue where he needs some success.
17: We did discuss Iran. We feel very similar to Iran. We want that to end. We don't want them to have a nuclear weapon. We want the straits open.
15: China might have rolled out the red carpet, but the imagery here has not been great for Team Trump. Coming for help with a mess of his making. But exactly what was asked for and how? Well, the messaging is all a bit muddled.
18: President Xi would like to see a deal made. He would like to see a deal made. And he did offer, he said, if I can be of any help at all, I would like to be of help.
19: Because, he did say that.
18: Yeah, he did say that.
20: He didn't ask him for anything. I mean, we're not asking for China's help. We don't need their help.
21: I think they're going to do what they can.
15: Of course, the coverage here heroes China's successes. And it seems there have been a few. Progress on trade and the language on Taiwan notably strong. Subtle shifts, perhaps, but a signal, too, of confidence surging.
22: For all the images of collaboration, when it comes to the bigger geopolitical challenges they face, particularly in the Middle East and the Taiwan Strait, there has been a sense that they've been talking at each other as much as with each other. So differing in emphasis has been all the official communications. And in a way, that points to the bigger picture, a context that a two-day summit was never really going to change. Two rival superpowers on a more equal footing than perhaps they have ever been, both vying to bend the world to their will, both contending with the only other power that could stop them.
15: And it begs the question, too, of who came out on top. Here, they think it's obvious.
23: I think China has the upper hand. China is greater and more powerful. It's developing more and more.
24: Who do you think is the stronger leader, Xi Jinping or Donald Trump?
25: Of course, Xi Jinping.
26: Xi, Dada, right?
24: Do you think China as a country is now strong enough to really challenge the United States and really to meet them as equals now?
27: We have always been a peaceful nation. We wouldn't want to challenge anyone, but we need to be able to defend ourselves, right?
15: This normally freewheeling president has largely kept to the script. But we heard more from the flight headed home. Have the Chinese successfully lent on him, particularly on arms sales to Taiwan?
7: I'll make a determination over the next fairly short period.
28: You're not necessarily going to go ahead. It was your proposal.
7: I'm going to make a determination. I'm going to see. I have to speak to the person that right now is, you know who he is, that's running Taiwan.
15: Not selling would be a U-turn and a huge win for China. Trump might leave here with this relationship stabilised. But has the dynamic been shifted? Helen Ann Smith, Sky News in Beijing.
0: The UK Health Security Agency has told Sky News it's re-evaluating whether it needs to vaccinate more teenagers against meningitis. It follows the death of Lewis Waters, a sixth form student from Oxfordshire. Two other pupils from different schools in Reading are being treated in hospital.
29: Until the three recent outbreaks, the risk in teenagers and young adults was extremely low. And you have to remember that there are, each birth cohort is around 800,000 teenagers of 17, 18 and 19 years of age. That's a very large number of young adults to vaccinate to prevent very few cases. But given the recent outbreaks, it is important and it is happening that we are re-evaluating the decisions that were made to see whether circumstances have changed and whether we should be vaccinating wider. And that is already happening.
0: At least six people have been killed in an Israeli strike on southern Lebanon. Three paramedics are among those killed in the attack, which hit a civil defence centre in the city of Tyre. Local media is reporting at least 22 others were injured in the attack. It comes after the US announced a 45-day extension of the ceasefire between Israel and Lebanon. Meanwhile, Israeli officials say an airstrike in Gaza has targeted Izz-ad-Din al-Haddad, the leader of Hamas's military wing. There were at least two strikes on Gaza City on Friday evening, where a spokesman for the civil defence said five people had been killed. Israel believes al-Haddad is one of the masterminds of the October the 7th attacks. British Gas has been ordered to hand over £20 million and compensate customers who have prepayment meters forcibly installed. An investigation by the regulator Ofgem found British Gas breached licence conditions designed to protect vulnerable customers. Coming up on Sky News, a man is jailed after killing a great-grandmother while riding an e-bike.
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0: A man who knocked over and killed an elderly woman while he was riding an e-bike has been sentenced to 6 years and 9 months in jail. Teenager Billy Stocco ran into 86-year-old Gloria Stevenson at a zebra crossing in Sunderland last May. Barnaby Papadopoulos reports.
6: Gloria Stevenson was out walking her dog. Then this happened. Struck by an 18-year-old riding an e-bike illegally, without a licence, without working brakes, and under the influence of drugs. Gloria was 86, a mother of four, and a grandmother of 13. As she lay seriously injured, Billy Stocco looked for his phone. Then he rode away. Paramedics were unable to save Gloria, and police arrested Stocco hours later.
8: You don't have to say anything. Me, hold me defence if you don't mention when.
6: He pleaded guilty to causing death by dangerous driving in February, the way he left Gloria lying on the road, deeply distressing to her family.
9: Is she dead?
10: He was clearly panicking. You could see that. But he did just get on his bike and he rode away. And then you see him, well, he hid his bike at his friend's house. He took his coat off and his balaclava and ran off. Yeah, he just ran off and left her. Like she was nothing, you know, and I don't know what he's going to do in the future, but he will never, ever be able to in any way hold a light to our mum.
6: Police say the case highlights the dangers of e-bikes when driven improperly.
9: He was driving incredibly dangerously. He was driving in a manner that would have been dangerous regardless of the vehicle he was using. The vehicle itself wasn't fit for the road and should never have been on the road. You can easily think and associate these bikes with antisocial behaviour, but we know that right across the country, parents are buying these bikes, their kids are taking them to go to school, so there's a huge amount of risk.
6: Gloria's daughter Lisa faced Stocco in the dock. You on your illegal, defective bike, she said. You speeding. You on your phone. You under the influence of cannabis. Mam didn't stand a chance. You drove off and left her there to die. Stocco was sentenced to 6 years and 9 months in prison. The judge acknowledged that he had not set out intending to hurt anyone, but he did, with fatal consequences for Gloria Stevenson and devastating consequences for her family and himself. Barnaby Papadopoulos, Sky News.
0: Next this morning, the scale of the challenge of illegal waste dumps in the UK is made clear in a letter Sky News has seen from the head of the Environment Agency. There are 537 of them in total, and 8 are both active and contain more than 20,000 tonnes in waste. The latest sites are in Nottinghamshire, Kent and Berkshire. Our correspondent Dan Whitehead reports.
3: 120,000 tonnes of rubbish at 3 new illegal dumps. Sky News has uncovered the latest sites being investigated by the Environment Agency as it tries to take on the organised gangs behind them. In January, the EA confirmed it was looking into 11 dumps, each containing more than 20,000 tonnes of rubbish. Now there are 3 more. The first in Kent with 30,000 tonnes, the next Nottinghamshire with nearly 60,000 tonnes of waste, and in Berkshire with more than 30,000 tonnes. But there is a fourth. Hidden near the picturesque village of Sharwell in Leicestershire, in just a matter of months, this has appeared. 30,000 tonnes of waste dumped right on top of a site of special scientific interest.
11: This place is a neutral wetland, and this is really, really unique in England because we don't get these environments very often.
3: Those monitoring such sites say the damage could be irreparable.
11: It's absolutely devastating. There's not much of England left that's natural and untouched. We need to get rid of this material as soon as possible, but it is likely that the damage has been done and it will take many, many years to get back to the delicate environment that we had just 6 months ago.
3: You can see this waste has been mixed in with soil and rubble and stood on the edge here. It is remarkable that all of this waste was dumped here in just a matter of months without being noticed. In fact, it is the stench, the choking stench right now, which first led locals to get suspicious.
12: It was like rotten eggs. I can't understand what can have created that smell. But you could come down in the morning and open the back door and the smell would hit you. It was disgusting.
3: Lou was one of the locals who reported it and now wants those responsible to be found.
12: I just hope that, you know, the punishment is severe enough to deter other people from doing it, because if the fine doesn't reflect, you know, the money that they've avoided by doing this, then they're just going to carry on.
3: The latest super sites were identified in a letter seen by Sky News from the EA's chief executive to the House of Lords Environment Committee.
13: I think it's very worrying that the Environment Agency just doesn't seem to have a handle on where these massive loads of rubbish are actually coming from. Because unless we can turn the taps off at source, we really won't stand a chance.
3: The Environment Agency says it shares the public's disgust and is pushing ahead with its 10-point plan to tackle illegal waste dumping, including faster intelligence sharing. But this is a lucrative crime, with millions of pounds avoided in landfill tax. Once one field is full, the criminals simply move on to the next. Dan Whitehead, Sky News, in Sharwell, Leicestershire.
0: Let's have a look at the weather.
14: I hope we haven't forgotten anything.
16: Travel insurance, I tick that box.
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0: Things remain on the cool side this weekend with rain mainly in the west. Things are looking better next week, hopefully in time for the bank holiday weekend. So a chilly start to Saturday morning, but make the most of any morning sunshine as the cloud will build from the west. A band of rain sitting across Ireland is slowly moving eastwards. But ahead of that, it is a largely dry morning for central and eastern Britain with plenty of bright or sunny spells. There'll be some showers over the Northern Isles and it's a cloudier picture for western fringes of the UK as the rain moves in from Ireland. Temperatures will be below average for mid-May, but it shouldn't feel too bad in the sunshine. The breezy, cloudy and wet conditions will push further east across Scotland, Wales and much of England through the day, followed by sunny spells and scattered showers for Northern Ireland and Ireland. Sunshine and scattered showers are likely on Sunday, the heaviest and most frequent of these in the north and west.
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0: I don't go away. 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

0: Time now for a look at today's highlights from the wrap. Here's Gillian.
1: Time now, though, to see what's making the front pages of tomorrow's newspapers, dominated by Labour's leadership woes. Well, the Burnham will push to be next PM by autumn, writes The Guardian, following the Mayor of Manchester clearing the first hurdle in his attempt to return to the Commons. The Mail points out that Andy Burnham is likely to be named as Labour's Makerfield candidate on the anniversary of Waterloo, drawing comparisons to that historic battle. The Front of the Eye focuses on support within Cabinet for Andy Burnham's return. PM readies for battle by focusing on defence is the Times headline, reporting Keir Starmer is set to approve an £18 million boost to defence spending as he fights for political survival. The Telegraph hears that Starmer ultimately could step aside for Burnham. The Express splashes fighting words from Nigel Farage as the Reform UK leader vows to block Burnham's return by winning the Makerfield by-election. The Financial Times looks at warnings from senior civil servants who worry the Labour leadership fight will paralyse the government. Away from politics, Dosh and Bex, writes the Daily Star, about Sir David Beckham becoming the UK's first billionaire sportsman, with he and his wife Victoria's wealth doubling to £1.2 billion in a year. The Mirror leads with the same story and the same headline. No variety with the headlines.
2: Well, you know, I was going to say that actually in the past 7 days, 50 people have died in Lebanon. Mm. And the war is still going on. People have been dying in Gaza. 70 civilians have died in the past 7 days in Ukraine. 2,000 cargo ships are in Iran with 20,000 poor mariners stuck on them. And this is what we're going round and round in circles talking about. And I know it's very important, but I do have a slight feeling, could we remember, journalists of Britain, there's a world out there beyond our what does seem like very petty politics. I know it's very important. I know it's the future of the country. But it wasn't very edifying to see all those front pages doing the same.
1: Do you agree with that, particularly in the case of Lebanon, that our eyes have suddenly sort of been taken off the ball?
3: That's one of the issues, actually, that is causing partly the kind of this endless, you know, merry-go-round of prime ministers, this endless fascination with what's going on in the Westminster village. Mm. And all of these headlines are very much navel-gazing at what's going on in Westminster. And I think that's fascinating. I spent a lot of my career in Westminster, and I can understand the fascination with it. But I think Dorothy makes a very good point. There's a lot more going on in the world. And for all our newspapers to be focusing on, you know, when the by-election is going to be, when what Burnham is going to do if he gets back, whether he's going to win, I think is quite a myopic, short-term focus on what is, after all, political gossip. I think the most interesting thing was the senior civil servant saying it will paralyse the government. We've talked about the bond markets, but actually just getting stuff done in part. I mean, I was a Secretary of State through 2022 when we were in a leadership contest in the Conservative Party, and trying to actually just run a department and meet the people that you have to meet to make the decisions you have to make in the backdrop of a leadership contest. It's quite difficult, because what you want to be doing is focusing on your job, not trying to figure out what job you're going to do under the next leader or who the next leader might be, or how you position yourself for a new administration. So I think the point the civil service made about the government actually not being focused as a team if there's a leadership contest, I thought that was a very well-made point.
1: Yeah, that's on the front of the FT weekend. Yeah. Parts of the government are at risk of paralysis. Ministers and senior civil servants have warned as the growing likelihood of a Labour leadership contest threatens to overshadow Sir Keir Starmer's agenda.
2: And also, Wes Streeting, if we are to believe some of the figures today, was actually getting a bit of a grip on what was happening with waiting lists, maybe a 400,000 drop in the terrible length of the waiting list. And if you think of all the terrible problem people working in the NHS have had, and because of all this, the man in charge of the NHS has just walked out the door.
3: That's right.
2: And a new person's come in who most people won't even have heard of, and they don't even know how long he'll be there.
3: Sure.
2: And I think if I was a senior official in the NHS, I wouldn't actually know what to go in and do tomorrow.
3: Sure. Mm-hmm. Yeah, I think it's a big problem. The other thing that happens in this leadership contest is that they could last for months. And what will happen? Mm. Let's say Keir Starmer, let's say for the sake of argument, Burnham gets in, he challenges Keir, and Sir Keir decides not to go. Mm. He wants to contest it. That means 3 or 4 months going around the country, appealing to members, and they're not just doing it themselves. Many of their entourage, their senior supporters, who happen to be cabinet ministers, will be on those trips. And I think it's a huge distraction away from, you know, the government of the country and running the departments that they're responsible for.
1: Yeah, so key policies can't be pushed through because everybody's focusing on this challenge race. But the Guardian, or was it the Guardian? One of the papers suggesting that Sir Keir Starmer might step aside once the results of the by-election is known, which does seem to make sense.
2: Telegraph.
1: So there won't be this leadership challenge. This is in the Telegraph. Let's bring it up.
2: If he accepts, he's... Well, he is doomed, really. And although he's Mr. Tenacious, there's a time to stop being tenacious.
3: See.
2: And I thought that was a very interesting story in the Telegraph, that actually, privately, he's not Mr. I'll hang on, come what may. So,
1: yes, because what they're saying is loyalists who've discussed the leadership standoff with Sir Keir in recent days say privately he's much less defiant than in public and all options are being considered.
3: Look, I think for the Labour Party and probably for the country, if there is going to be this transition and Burnham wins the by-election and is in the House of Commons, I think all the ministers and the senior cabinet people will probably think, actually, what we need is just an orderly transition. Much like happened in when it was 2007, when Gordon Brown took over from Tony Blair. There wasn't a contest. It was almost like a coronation, if I can use that phrase.
1: Well, they'd sort of had a private agreement.
3: They'd had a private agreement, but Blair was sort of, you know, encouraged to leave, as it were, and set a timetable. And I think, you know, that's probably the model that they would like to see. But all it takes is for Sir Keir Starmer to say, actually, I'm going to fight this out. And you've got a contest. And we saw this, admittedly, Labour in opposition, but we saw this, I think, in 2016, when they tried to get rid of Corbyn. And there was this huge election in 2016, I think it was. It was 2016.
1: Mm. And it didn't work.
3: And it didn't work. And it was a whole waste of time. Obviously, the country was absorbed in other things like Brexit and all the rest of it. But they did go through this process, and they couldn't get rid of Corbyn. Mm. And they might do the same again, only this time, they're in government. They're actually running the country and running departments.
2: Yeah. Of course, Starmer might think what Burnham would do would be so damaging. I mean, if, for example, he's going to nationalise water, that's 90 or 100 billion pounds just gone on that one. And then there's other energy, and then he's going to borrow more money for defence. So Starmer's actually got quite a lot of good arguments as to why people should hang on to him. I don't think they will want to hang on to him.
3: That's the point.
2: That's the point.
3: No.
2: But logically, there is an argument for somebody less left-wing than either Burnham or Rayner. Now, presumably it will be Wes Streeting who might make that case. But there is actually a very important case to be made.
3: Sure, but I don't think any leader that I can think of ever thinks, actually, this other guy is going to do the job better than me, so I'll let them have a go. They all think that they are the indispensable person, that they've got the particular talent. You know, that self-confidence propelled them to the top of the party probably in the first place. So I don't think he's going to think... he's going to think, oh, well, I'm just going to hand over to Burnham. I think it'll be political reality where if he thinks he can't win the election, he'll be humiliated in a contest, he doesn't want to go through with it, then that might be the case. But he's not going to say, oh, well, you know, I'm going to give over to a better man. They all think that they're indispensable.
1: But in the context of what you've just said, why is it then that Wes Streeting is seemingly supporting Andy Burnham?
3: I think
1: what's happening there?
3: He can't,
2: yeah, it has to be seen.
3: He can't. Look, Andy Burnham, we know, is going to be the candidate. We also know that the NEC and Starmer's people aren't going to object to Andy coming on. Wes Streeting can't, in all conscience, say, actually, you know, Andy shouldn't be in the House of Commons, when Keir Starmer himself, who blocked him 3 months ago, is saying, come and join. So what Wes said was, we want all the talents to be on the pitch, or whatever phrase he used. But he has to say that. He's got to show that he wants to bring in all the talents and that he wants the party to move forward together and all of that.
1: You don't think that it's he might have done a deal with Burnham that he gets a top job,
3: so,
1: and then gets...
3: Yeah, OK.
1: The premiership.
3: So this is an interesting question. What I thought was odd yesterday was how close all the events happened. And it was only yesterday, it was on Thursday.
1: Weeks ago.
3: Streeting resigned. Mm. And then a few hours later, the MP stepped down. And then Andy very quickly said, I'm going to put my hat in the ring. And then it was very clear the NEC were going to allow him. So I wouldn't be the most surprised person if it transpires that Starmer, forgive me, Streeting, had a few words with Andy. And I'm not saying they coordinated it, but they may well have let each other know what their plans were.
1: Do you think that's likely?
2: I think that is quite likely, actually.
3: I mean, we won't know, but
2: One of the papers refers to Streeting going into Burnham's government, but I find that a harder thing to see because they are, although, of course, we've seen it before, they're so different in their views.
3: Yeah, but when they come together, you know, he'll offer him a job. I don't know, let's say he offers him the foreign secretary a job, very high prestige. It's not really that important in terms of domestic policy. Wes Streeting, I don't think, is going to turn that down. He's going to say, as he said today, that all the talents in the party have to come together. We're a united party. You know, we represent different strands of opinion, but Labour is at its best when it's united. Something like that, OK? Mm. So I don't think... I strongly suspect that if Burnham does become Prime Minister, it's a big if, Streeting will be accommodated.
1: Yeah. You say that it's a big if. It reminds me to take us to The Express with Nigel Farage saying that reform will give Andy Burnham a nasty shock in Makerfield, and it's not going to be the shoo-in that some people think it might be.
2: And I think that's true. As we were discussing earlier, there are actually some very strong arguments which reform have got about one Labour bloke giving the seat to another Labour bloke, yet another U-turn by the Labour Party. You may think he's Mr. Manchester, but he's basically just...

0: to make people who are already disaffected with mainstream politics think, I'll go with them.
1: So I think it's a very easy campaign. These are messages that they can easily express. They'll say, Andy Burnham is not interested in the people of Makerfield. He's only interested in your vote to become Prime Minister. His predecessor, Josh Simons, arrogantly assumed that he could just step down and Andy will waltz in. And actually, we're trying to make a stand for the people of Makerfield and let their voice be heard, and not just for them to be used as a pawn in some crazy kind of Westminster Game of Thrones type scenario. I mean, that's an easy case.
2: But Andy Burnham will say that he is from the...
1: Yeah, he will say he's a local man.
2: He's born and born.
1: The Reform people will say he's just using the local voters, taking them for granted, to further his own political ambitions.
2: We shall see how their campaigns pan out.
3: You're watching Sky News. Coming up, have Manchester United found their head coach for next season? We'll bring you news from Old Trafford and the other sports stories next.

0: benefit plan together.
1: Our new offers are coming through the summer. Came down like last night, done the medical this morning, and delighted.
2: Eventually, when I did sign him, we had to pay a little bit more money for him, like from 4 million to 12 million, but he was worth every single penny of it.
3: Aston Villa were ploughing a lot of money into a team to try and get them into the Champions League and try and compete in the top four. We had a great core of like really good individual players, and we felt like we were equipped to go and challenge.
4: He was a leader straight away. He was a big voice in the dressing room.
5: They wanted me, and the hierarchy at Newcastle weren't too convinced in terms of their confidence about giving me a new contract. Kevin Keegan, I think the manager at the time, he was a fantastic player. I was loving my football in front of him and playing well. But, you know, the people upstairs had other ideas at the moment, and that was the way it went.
6: Even a hailstorm couldn't prevent James Milner from practising free kicks.
4: He was always questioning players if they haven't put the effort on training. He always believed that you have to train the way you play.
3: It was like having another coach on the pitch. That's the difference in a player like that. Players who see things, who understand things, but also can give that detail out on the pitch.
6: Milner! Another stunning strike!
2: I had a captain at the same time called Gareth Barry, and Gareth was quite quiet, but led by example. And James

0: tools alongside that.
1: We're pretty similar characters. Where we probably differ is away from the training ground. He's not got a switch. He won't mind me saying this. I don't think he switches off as much as I did.
2: He's quite intense in terms of information. He'll be talking to people about if it's he's playing right wing and he wants to know what the right back's doing.
3: He's a student of the game and goes away and studies it. How does he get better? Body positions, defending.
4: His demand on the pitch and off the pitch was really high. We all having a meeting upstairs in the quarantine. Everybody just taking their coffees, teas. Rather than the manager, James Milner stand up. He gave us a lecture about how bad we are at training. We were all like, wow.
5: If we can keep improving, hopefully at some point we can crack that top four.
6: It's Milner! How about that? A laser-guided finish from James Milner.
3: Massively underrated. I think a lot of people think of him from a fitness point of view and the fittest player in the Premier League and the man who beats the fitness tests every summer. But it's so much more than that. Technically, so good.
0: He would have, they used to say way back in my day, lived right.
4: Our pre-season used to be wild, and one of the days we had a day off, so we all went out, we had a couple of drinks. Obviously, Matt O'Neill found out that we broke the curfew, and the next day we had to train. And James Milner, because he never came out with us. He was in front of all the runs. He was taking people on. He was shouting. He was aggressive just to show that, you know what, guys? If you go out, if you enjoy yourself, make sure you're ready.
3: We went to Chicago.
7: And we're now on Hearts and Celtic going head-to-head in that title-deciding clash this lunchtime, where history could be made. If Hearts manage a win or draw, it would end four decades of dominance by either Celtic or Rangers and be the first time they have been crowned champions since 1960. Our correspondent Conor Gillis reports from Edinburgh.
8: For generations in this corner of Edinburgh, this has been the dream. A league title that's felt almost impossible.
9: It's just amazing. Everybody is just... I've got my daughters coming from Bournemouth, hopefully on Sunday for the parade. We know people coming from Australia.
8: Not since the 1960s have Hearts stood this close to being champions of Scotland.
10: It means everything. You know, Hearts have... We went through the ringer, been runners-up, you know, cup final, semi-final defeats and all that sort of stuff, just like most clubs have. But to be where we are right now, it just feels amazing.
8: For four decades, Scottish football's story has belonged to two clubs, Celtic and Rangers, backed by big money, big squads, big expectations. A title race that rarely leaves Glasgow. But this season, something changed. And suddenly, Hearts supporters are daring to believe history can move here.
11: When these two collide on Saturday lunchtime.
8: Wednesday night showed exactly why this title race has gripped Scotland. Every tackle, every chance, every minute, carrying the weight of 66 years. With the pressure rising, Hearts somehow kept themselves alive. And ahead of the big finale with Celtic this weekend, there is a sense this could be different.
12: I think it would create so many opportunities and give a lot of other clubs a bit of belief, you know, that the Glasgow duopoly can be split or can be outfought and a league can be won. And I think it would just change the whole dynamic of Scottish football.
8: There are bigger leagues, richer leagues, but right now few title races in Europe carry drama quite like this one. A club chasing its first championship in 66 years. This is a city holding its breath. And with one final push to come, Hearts stand on the edge of sporting history. Conor Gillis, Sky News at Tynecastle Stadium in Edinburgh.
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7: On the cool side this weekend, with rain mainly in the west. Things looking up next week, hopefully in time for the bank holiday weekend. A chilly start this morning. Make the most of any morning sunshine, though, as the cloud will build from the west. A band of rain sitting across Ireland is slowly moving eastwards. Ahead of that, a largely dry morning for central and eastern Britain with plenty of bright or sunny spells. There will be some showers over the Northern Isles, and it's a cloudier picture for western fringes of the UK as the rain moves in from Ireland. Temperatures will be below average for mid-May. Shouldn't feel too bad in the sunshine.
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16: With respect, Minister, answer the question. It's you.
17: Hello and welcome, I'm Cathy Newman.
16: So could the outcome of these elections be manipulated? New me, new show, new furniture. Hard news needs a hard chair.
17: I feel like I'm in therapy.
16: Oh,
17: there's room for two on this one.
16: Do you think people will take me seriously with my feet up?
18: Sorry, madam, but we're closing now.
17: Oh, sorry.
16: Sofa sorted. Let's get this show on the road.

0: Hello, you're watching Sky News. I'm Nick Qureshi. Here are the headlines. Running for office. Andy Burnham clears the first hurdle in his attempt to re-enter Parliament in a by-election. The Prime Minister's allies blocked the last attempt by Manchester's mayor, but they do not this time, as Wes Streeting gives his backing to Burnham. Also ahead, Donald Trump hails a really great summit with President Xi of China as he arrives back at the White House. The Health Security Agency says it's re-evaluating whether more teenagers should be vaccinated against meningitis after the death of a sixth form student. Plus, the young man sentenced to more than 6 years in jail for knocking down and killing a great-grandmother while riding an e-bike. Good morning. Thank you for joining us here on Sky News on this Saturday. More than 3 months ago, allies of the Prime Minister blocked Andy Burnham's attempt to return to Parliament. Now, Labour's ruling body have opened the door to Greater Manchester's mayor. He will be allowed to run for selection to become the next MP of Makerfield, close to where he lives and where he grew up. Andy Burnham's return was backed yesterday by a man likely to be his rival in any leadership contest, Wes Streeting, saying Labour needed its best players on the pitch. Our political correspondent Rob Powell reports.
1: This one writes itself. The Mayor of Manchester out and about after announcing his intention to run in nearby Makerfield for a return to Westminster. Taking an easier route home, this by-election will be anything but, with stiff opposition stacking up from Reform. He does now have backing from Labour to run, though, the party's ruling body confirming they wouldn't block him ahead of the official selection on Thursday. A potential rival for number 10 is getting behind him too, with Wes Streeting saying Burnham had the best chance of winning. But those around the now former Health Secretary are also making it clear he would fight any future leadership contest. This ally of Keir Starmer put on a brave face, but also acknowledged the precariousness of the Prime Minister's position.
2: The Prime Minister's unpopular, but each of the last four Prime Ministers, in turn, has been the most unpopular Prime Minister we've ever had. And what happens when you're the leader of the government at a time when the public are so angry with the state of our public services and the economy is it focuses down on that individual.
3: The work in essence that we're going to
1: still getting on with the job, for now. Sir Keir Starmer meeting police chiefs ahead of protests in London this weekend. Rebellious MPs are still urging him to set out his exit.
4: There is a widespread consensus that it's appropriate for the Prime Minister to set a timetable for his departure so that we can deliver on our promise of change to the country and the manifesto we were elected on.
1: But the Prime Minister is refusing those calls. Be in no doubt, though, his authority is shattered after a bruising week and several rivals are closing in.
5: Across Labour, something of a consensus seems to have formed that any leadership contest now needs to be delayed so that it can potentially include Andy Burnham. The current Manchester mayor would be the clear favourite in that race, but to get there, he needs to win in Makerfield first and provide proof that he really is the person that can beat Reform.
1: Holding on to a semblance of stability for once, the Tory leader trading off the chaos.
6: Rachel Reeves said it herself, that a leadership crisis would just be chaos. We've seen the Health Secretary resign because he wants to be Prime Minister. The Labour Party is only interested in themselves. They are not governing the country. Andy Burnham wants to rock up and just be Prime Minister despite being out of Parliament for a decade.
7: Much higher level.
1: The Prime Minister's woes even grabbing the attention of the world's most powerful man.
7: He's in trouble for two reasons, energy and immigration. He's very bad on energy. He should open up the North Sea. He's got a coal mine and he should open up oil in the North Sea and he doesn't.
8: Should he quit?
7: I don't say that. I think he's a nice man, actually.
1: Andy Burnham may not have caused the chaos of this week, but he could yet be its beneficiary. Promises to bring peace to our political story now fully unravelled, as the country waits to see what the next chapter holds. Rob Powell, Sky News in Westminster.
0: Earlier, former head of policy for Jeremy Corbyn, Andrew Fisher, spoke to my colleague Matt Barbett about the NEC's decision not to block Andy Burnham.
9: I think the NEC and Keir Starmer have learned their lesson from Gorton and Denton, where, of course, he was blocked in the by-election earlier this year, and the Greens won that, jumping quite a lot, in their vote. And I think there was a bit of a backlash there, and I think it would have been churlish to stop him. I think it's very clear that there's a demand within the party, within the parliamentary Labour Party as well, for Andy Burnham to be an MP again. And clearly, if there's going to be a leadership contest, you want your most popular politician, both probably among MPs and amongst the public, more importantly, to be a candidate in that race.
3: Interestingly, Andrew, he has run for the leadership twice before, and neither time was he the most popular candidate.
9: No, I remember I was working on Jeremy Corbyn's campaign in 2015, of course, and he came second there. But look, I think
3: In which case, Andrew, why did he fail last time round and why might he be more successful this time?
9: Well, look, I mean, the glib answer is Jeremy Corbyn's not in the race this time. But look, in all seriousness, I think Andy Burnham has done a very good job as Greater Manchester Mayor and is widely seen across the political board as a success story there. And that's replicated in the votes he got to be re-elected as Greater Manchester Mayor. You know, he is widely seen as a very popular and successful mayor who has really, you know, shaped the role from the start and, you know, made real gains for the people of Greater Manchester. So it's not surprising he's kind of got this extra status. I think the role he played during COVID as well in representing the North almost, you know, he was dubbed the sort of king in the North at that point.
3: The response to how he acted in COVID is not universal. Others thought he was politicking too much during COVID and in some ways feathering his own political nest a bit.
9: Yeah, look, nobody's universally popular, but I think when you look at that time there, I think he came out of it enhanced overall. Of course, every politician always has their critics. I don't think that's nobody's universally loved in politics, but if you look at the opinion polling, he is the only politician in Great Britain at the moment who polls positively. I mean, you know, so that puts him in quite a unique situation, and I think that will be reflected in the vote in Makerfield ultimately if he's selected as the candidate, because of course it's still up to the local people in the constituency to select him as their candidate. And then, of course, for the electorate to vote him in.
3: Can we take that popularity contest of that polling seriously? Because for most people in the UK, he's a benign force because he obviously only governs some of the things that go on in Greater Manchester. And it's also true that successive prime ministers, not just Labour or Conservative, kind of both of them, all of them, have been always the least popular in recent times. So can we read an awful lot into that?
9: Perhaps not. Look, governing the UK is definitely difficult at the moment. We're on the back of multiple crises, you know, going back 15 years to the banking crisis, then austerity, then Brexit, the Ukraine war, the Iran war, Liz Truss's budget. You know, we've had multiple things that have hit our economy, hit our politics, as well as multiple scandals that have, you know, done politicians in, frankly. Yeah. So, look, governing is tough, and governing, you know, the entire country is much different than governing even a city region as big as Greater Manchester. It will be. But if you look at his popularity in Greater Manchester, where he is, you know, the kind of, you know, ruler of that area, he's still very, very popular there. So if he can bring a bit of that into government and a bit of goodwill, a sort of honeymoon period and do some good policies. And I think that is the thing we need to be thinking about. What is he going to do differently from Keir Starmer? Because if he carries on in the same vein, he won't be popular, you're right.
3: But people voted for Keir Starmer's brand of politics in the last general election. They weren't voting for a lurch to the left. And again, you'll know, working for Jeremy Corbyn, that really didn't wash when it came to the electorate voting in a general election on it. Do you think there's a risk that Labour might get their own way, but they won't be appealing to the rest of the country?
9: Well, I think it's important to say that in both 2017 and 2019, Jeremy Corbyn actually polled more votes of the British public than Keir Starmer did in 2024. So we mustn't paint it as too unpopular. It didn't win the election, but, you know, Labour won in 2024 predominantly because people were just fed up with the Conservative government. You know, they got the worst result they'd ever got in the history of British democracy. And Labour only got in with 33.7% of the vote, a very low share of the vote on a very low turnout in that election as well. So it wasn't like there was a great endorsement for Labour's...
3: Andrew, which begs the question, which some other parties want, whoever becomes leader, maybe they should call a general election straight away.
9: No, look, I think, you know, we have a system in this country where we're a parliamentary democracy. We're not a presidential system. The Conservatives have changed leader in between elections, to Theresa May, to Boris Johnson, to Liz Truss, to Rishi Sunak several times, and never called a general election on the back of it. Andy Burnham, if he becomes Prime Minister, as we expect he will, well, if he becomes an MP, first of all, let's not get ahead of ourselves, and then perhaps becomes Prime Minister, he may think a year or two down the line, look, I need my own mandate. But I think, it is important that we are a parliamentary democracy. People voted for change. And I think the message of those council elections and indeed the national elections in Wales and Scotland last week were that people don't feel that change has actually happened.
0: Well, voters in Makerfield have been thrown into the centre of a political storm. Our North of England correspondent, Katie Barnfield, has been gauging the mood there.
8: Talking to people here in Makerfield, it seems like Andy Burnham might have a challenge on his hands trying to convince them that he is the man to represent them in Parliament. The MP who's stepping down for him, Josh Simons, has a majority of over 5,000 for Labour. And you might think in normal times that means that this is a safe Labour seat, but these are not normal times. And it is by no means a done deal for Andy Burnham to win here. His main challenges seem to be Reform UK. They won in every ward on the local council and the local elections earlier this month. And speaking to voters here, they seem to have a lot of support. There is, of course, a lot of talk about Andy Burnham's personal appeal, his popularity as Manchester's mayor, and whether that in itself would be enough to swing it here for Labour, or to retain it, in fact, here for Labour. But among the people I've spoken to, they seem to be really divided on whether or not they even want to get behind him.
10: Whoever, Reform or... I'd vote anybody. I'd vote for money but for him.
8: So anyone other than Andy Burnham?
10: Anybody but for him.
8: And potentially Reform for you then?
10: Reform? I'm not sussed them out quite yet.
8: Do you think the fact that he might potentially challenge Keir Starmer as Labour leader, would that swing you to possibly voting for him, or it's still Reform for you?
11: It's still Reform, but that's the whole thing he's doing this for. I just feel sorry for his constituency, because he'll be in Parliament all the time. He'll do nothing for the constituents.
8: What could he do? Could he do anything to win your vote?
11: No.
8: That's it.
12: I would vote for Andy Burnham only because he's a more relatable person. Mm-hmm. The other ones that have been, don't know who they are.
8: Apparently, in the local elections. We can hear just how split the opinions are here. And there are some in Andy Burnham's camp who say he chose this seat in particular to fight because if he wins here, it would show that he is the man to take on Nigel Farage and take on Reform if he were to win a Labour leadership election. Although, of course, he was limited by who was willing to step down for him to try and make way for him to get back into Parliament. But as you can hear there, talking to people around here, it's far from certain, in fact, that he will actually even win.
0: Now, Donald Trump has arrived back in the United States following his summit with China's President Xi. These are the latest pictures as he arrived at the White House following that bilateral trip. He's described the trip as a great success, but so far there is little evidence of what, in concrete terms, it achieved.
13: Mr. President, who benefited more from the trip?
14: I can say that was a great success. It was fantastic. We made great deals, we did great trade deals, we had great relationships, and a lot of things have happened and you'll be hearing about them. But that was a tremendous success. I think it really was a historic moment. Thank you very much.
0: Well, as our Asia correspondent Helen Ann Smith now reports, people in Beijing have a clear view of which leader came out on top, and it wasn't the US president.
15: In Xi Jinping's back garden, there was time today for a tour. More relaxed, more intimate perhaps, more chances to flatter and woo.
16: Nice, nice place. Nice place. I like it.
15: Indeed, being brought here is a high sign of respect. Trump asks, do you often bring visiting leaders here? Rarely comes the reply that Putin's been here, he adds.
17: Chinese roses, which we looked at.
15: Inside then to tea and more talks. For Trump, a chance to point out their progress on the key issue where he needs some success.
18: We did discuss Iran. We feel very similar in Iran. We want that to end. We don't want them to have a nuclear weapon. We want the straits open.
15: China might have rolled out the red carpet, but the imagery here has not been great for Team Trump. Coming for help with a mess of his making. But exactly what was asked for and how? Well, the messaging is all a bit muddled.
19: President Xi would like to see a deal made. He would like to see a deal made. And he did offer, he said, if I can be of any help at all, I would like to be of help.
20: Because, he did say that.
19: Yeah, he did say that.
21: He didn't ask him for anything. I mean, we're not asking for China's help. We don't need their help.
22: I think they're going to do what they can.
15: Of course, the coverage here heroes China's successes. And it seems there have been a few. Progress on trade and the language on Taiwan notably strong. Subtle shifts, perhaps, but a signal, too, of confidence surging. For all the images of collaboration, when it comes to the bigger geopolitical challenges they face, particularly in the Middle East and the Taiwan Strait, there has been a sense that they've been talking at each other as much as with each other. So differing in emphasis has been all the official communications. And in a way, that points to the bigger picture, a context that a two-day summit was never really going to change. Two rival superpowers on a more equal footing than perhaps they have ever been, both vying to bend the world to their will, both contending with the only other power that could stop them. And it begs the question, too, of who came out on top. Here, they think it's obvious.
23: I think China has the upper hand. China is greater and more powerful. It's developing more and more.
15: Who do you think is the stronger leader, Xi Jinping or Donald Trump?
24: Of course, Xi Jinping.
25: Xi, Dada, right?
15: Do you think China as a country is now strong enough to really challenge the United States and really to meet them as equals now?
26: We have always been a peaceful nation. We wouldn't want to challenge anyone, but we need to be able to defend ourselves, right?
15: This normally freewheeling president has largely kept to the script. But we heard more from the flight headed home. Have the Chinese successfully lent on him, particularly on arms sales to Taiwan?
7: I'll make a determination over the next fairly short period.
27: You're not necessarily going to go ahead. It was your proposal.
7: I'm going to make a determination. I'm going to see. I have to speak to the person that right now is, you know who he is, that's running Taiwan.
15: Not selling would be a U-turn and a huge win for China. Trump might leave here with this relationship stabilised. But has the dynamic been shifted? Helen Ann Smith, Sky News in Beijing.
0: Here, the UK Health Security Agency has told Sky News it's re-evaluating whether it needs to vaccinate more teenagers against meningitis. It follows the death of Lewis Waters, a sixth form student from Oxfordshire, to other pupils from different schools in Reading are being treated in hospital.
28: Until the three recent outbreaks, the risk in teenagers and young adults was extremely low. And you have to remember that there are each birth cohort is around 800,000 teenagers of 17, 18 and 19 years of age. That's a very large number of young adults to vaccinate to prevent a very few cases. But given the recent outbreaks, it is important and it is happening that we are re-evaluating the decisions that were made to see whether circumstances have changed and whether we should be vaccinating wider. And that is already happening.
0: At least six people have been killed in an Israeli airstrike on southern Lebanon. Three paramedics are among those killed in the attack, which hit a civil defence centre in the city of Tyre. 37 others have reportedly been injured in the attack. It comes after the US announced a 45-day extension of the ceasefire between Israel and Lebanon. Israeli officials say an airstrike in Gaza has targeted Is al-Din al-Haddad, the leader of Hamas's military wing. There are at least two strikes on Gaza City on Friday evening, where a spokesperson for the civil defence said five people have been killed. Israel believes al-Haddad is one of the masterminds of the October the 7th attacks. British Gas has been ordered to hand over £20 million and compensate customers who had prepayment meters forcibly installed. An investigation by the regulator Ofgem found British Gas breached licence conditions designed to protect vulnerable customers. You're watching Sky News. Coming up, a man has been jailed for nearly 7 years after killing a great-grandmother while riding a defective...
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0: A man who knocked over and killed an elderly woman while he was riding an e-bike has been sentenced to 6 years and 9 months in jail. Teenager Billy Stocker ran into 86-year-old Gloria Stevenson at a zebra crossing in Sunderland last May. Barnaby Papadopoulos reports.
32: Gloria Stevenson was out walking her dog. Then this happened. Struck by an 18-year-old riding an e-bike illegally, without a licence, without working brakes, and under the influence of drugs. Gloria was 86, a mother of four, and a grandmother of 13. As she lay seriously injured, Billy Stocko looked for his phone. Then he rode away. Paramedics were unable to save Gloria, and police arrested Stocko hours later.
33: You don't have to say anything, me, hold me defence if you don't mention...
32: He pleaded guilty to causing death by dangerous driving in February, the way he left Gloria lying on the road, deeply distressing to her family.
34: Is she dead?
35: He was clearly panicking, you could see that, but he did just get on his bike and he rode away. And then you see him, well, he hid his bike at his friend's house, he took his coat off and his balaclava and ran off. Yeah, he just ran off and left her. Like she was nothing, you know, and I don't know what he's going to do in the future, but he will never, ever be able to in any way hold a light to our mum.
32: Police say the case highlights the dangers of e-bikes when driven improperly.
36: He was driving incredibly dangerously. He was driving in a manner that would have been dangerous regardless of the vehicle he was using. The vehicle itself wasn't fit for the road and should never have been on the road. You can easily think and associate these bikes with antisocial behaviour, but we know that right across the country, parents are buying these bikes, their kids are taking them to go to school, so there's a huge amount of risk.
32: Gloria's daughter Lisa faced Stocko in the dock. You on your illegal, defective bike, she said. You speeding. You on your phone. You under the influence of cannabis. Mam didn't stand a chance. You drove off and left her there to die. Stocko was sentenced to 6 years and 9 months in prison. The judge acknowledged that he had not set out intending to hurt anyone, but he did, with fatal consequences for Gloria Stevenson and devastating consequences for her family and himself. Barnaby Papadopoulos, Sky News.
0: Next this morning, the scale of the challenge of illegal waste dumps in the UK is made clear in a letter Sky News has seen from the head of the Environment Agency. There are 537 of them in total, and 8 are both active and contain more than 20,000 tonnes in waste. The latest sites are in Nottinghamshire, Kent and Berkshire. Our correspondent Dan Whitehead reports.
5: 120,000 tonnes of rubbish at 3 new illegal dumps. Sky News has uncovered the latest sites being investigated by the Environment Agency as it tries to take on the organised gangs behind them. In January, the EA confirmed it was looking into 11 dumps, each containing more than 20,000 tonnes of rubbish. Now there are 3 more. The first in Kent with 30,000 tonnes, the next Nottinghamshire with nearly 60,000 tonnes of waste, and in Berkshire with more than 30,000 tonnes. But there is a fourth. Hidden near the picturesque village of Sharwell in Leicestershire, in just a matter of months, this has appeared. 30,000 tonnes of waste dumped right on top of a site of special scientific interest.
8: This place is a neutral wetland, and this is really, really unique in England because we don't get these environments very often.
5: Those monitoring such sites say the damage could be irreparable.
8: It's absolutely devastating. There's not much of England left that's natural and untouched. We need to get rid of this material as soon as possible, but it is likely that the damage has been done and it will take many, many years to get back to the delicate environment that we had just 6 months ago.
5: You can see this waste has been mixed in with soil and rubble and stood on the edge here. It is remarkable that all of this waste was dumped here in just a matter of months without being noticed. In fact, it is the stench, the choking stench right now, which first led locals to get suspicious.
10: It was like rotten eggs. I can't understand what kind of created that smell. But you could come down in the morning and open the back door and the smell would hit you. It was disgusting.
5: Lou was one of the locals who reported it and now wants those responsible to be found.
10: I just hope that, you know, the punishment is severe enough to deter other people from doing it, because if the fine doesn't reflect, you know, the money that they've avoided by doing this, then they're just going to carry on.
5: The latest super sites were identified in a letter seen by Sky News from the EA's chief executive to the House of Lords Environment Committee.
11: I think it's very worrying that the Environment Agency just doesn't seem to have a handle on where these massive loads of rubbish are actually coming from. Because unless we can turn the taps off at source, we really won't stand a chance.
5: The Environment Agency says it shares the public's disgust and is pushing ahead with its 10-point plan to tackle illegal waste dumping, including faster intelligence sharing. But this is a lucrative crime, with millions of pounds avoided in landfill tax. Once one field is full, the criminals simply move on to the next. Dan Whitehead, Sky News, in Sharwell, Leicestershire.
0: Let's have a look at the weather.
12: I hope we haven't forgotten anything.
13: Travel insurance, I tick that box.
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0: Things remain on the cool side this weekend, with rain mainly in the west. Things are looking better next week, hopefully in time for the bank holiday weekend. So a chilly start to Saturday morning, but make the most of any morning sunshine as the cloud will build from the west. A band of rain sitting across Ireland is slowly moving eastwards. But ahead of that, it is a largely dry morning for central and eastern Britain, with plenty of bright or sunny spells. There'll be some showers over the Northern Isles, and it's a cloudier picture for western fringes of the UK as the rain moves in from Ireland. Temperatures will be below average for mid-May, but it shouldn't feel too bad in the sunshine. The breezy, cloudy and wet conditions will push further east across Scotland, Wales and much of England through the day, followed by sunny spells and scattered showers for Northern Ireland and Ireland. Sunshine and scattered showers are likely on Sunday, the heaviest and most frequent of these in the north and west.
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0: Don't go away. 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
2: Time now for a look at today's highlights from The Wrap. Here's Gillian.
3: Time now, though, to see what's making the front pages of tomorrow's newspapers, dominated by Labour's leadership woes. Well, the Burnham will push to be next PM by autumn, writes The Guardian, following the Mayor of Manchester clearing the first hurdle in his attempt to return to the Commons. The Mail points out that Andy Burnham is likely to be named as Labour's Makerfield candidate on the anniversary of Waterloo, drawing comparisons to that historic battle. The front of the Eye focuses on support within Cabinet for Andy Burnham's return. PM readies for battle by focusing on defence, is the Times headline, reporting Keir Starmer is set to approve an £18 million boost to defence spending as he fights for political survival. The Telegraph hears that Starmer ultimately could step aside for Burnham. The Express splashes fighting words from Nigel Farage as the Reform UK leader vows to block Burnham's return by winning the Makerfield by-election. The Financial Times looks at warnings from senior civil servants who worry the Labour leadership fight will paralyse the government. Away from politics, Dosh and Bex, writes the Daily Star, about Sir David Beckham becoming the UK's first billionaire sportsman, with he and his wife Victoria's wealth doubling to £1.2 billion in a year. The Mirror leads with the same story and the same headline. No variety with the headlines.
4: Well, you know, I was going to say that actually in the past 7 days, 50 people have died in Lebanon. And the war is still going on. People have been dying in Gaza. 70 civilians have died in the past 7 days in Ukraine. 2,000 cargo ships are in Iran with 20,000 poor mariners stuck on them. And this is what we're going round and round in circles talking about. And I know it's very important, but I do have a slight feeling, could we remember, journalists of Britain, there's a world out there beyond our what does seem like very petty politics. I know it's very important. I know it's the future of the country. But it wasn't very edifying to see all those front pages doing the same.
3: Do you agree with that, particularly in the case of Lebanon, that our eyes have suddenly sort of been taken off the ball?
5: That's one of the issues, actually, that is causing partly the kind of this endless, you know, merry-go-round of prime ministers, this endless fascination with what's going on in the Westminster Village. And all of these headlines are very much navel-gazing at what's going on in Westminster. And I think that's fascinating. I spent a lot of my career in Westminster, and I can understand the fascination with it. But I think Dorothy makes a very good point. There's a lot more going on in the world. And for all our newspapers to be focusing on, you know, when the by-election is going to be, when what Burnham is going to do if he gets back, whether he's going to win, I think is quite a myopic short-term focus on what is, after all, political gossip. I think the most interesting thing was a senior civil servant saying it will paralyse the government. We talked about the bond markets, but actually just getting stuff done in part. I mean, I was a Secretary of State through 2022 when we were in a leadership contest in the Conservative Party, and trying to actually just run a department and meet the people that you have to meet to make the decisions you have to make in the backdrop of a leadership contest. It's quite difficult, because what you want to be doing is focusing on your job, not trying to figure out what job you're going to do under the next leader or who the next leader might be, or how you position yourself for a new administration. So I think the point the civil service made about the government actually not being focused as a team if there's a leadership contest, I thought that was a very well-made point.
3: Yeah, that's on the front of the, well, the FT Weekend. Yeah. Parts of the government are at risk of paralysis. Ministers and senior civil servants have warned as the growing likelihood of a Labour leadership contest threatens to overshadow Sir Keir Starmer's agenda.
4: And also Wes Streeting, if we are to believe some of the figures today, was actually getting a bit of a grip on what was happening with waiting lists, maybe a 400,000 drop in the terrible length of the waiting list. And if you think of all the terrible problem people working in the NHS have had, and because of all this, the man in charge of the NHS had just walked out the door.
5: That's right.
4: And a new person's come in, who most people won't even have heard of, and they don't even know how long he'll be there.
5: Sure.
4: And I think if I was a senior official in the NHS, I wouldn't actually know what to go in and do tomorrow.
5: Sure. Yeah, I think it's a big problem. The other thing that happens in this leadership contest is that they could last for months. And what will happen? Mm. Let's say Keir Starmer, let's say for the sake of argument, Burnham gets in, he challenges Keir, and Sir Keir decides not to go. Mm. He wants to contest it. That means 3 or 4 months going around the country, appealing to members, and they're not just doing it themselves. That many of their entourage, their senior supporters, who happen to be cabinet ministers, will be on those trips. And I think it's a huge distraction away from, you know, the government of the country and running the departments that they're responsible for.
3: Yeah, so key policies can't be pushed through because everybody's focusing on this challenge race. But the Guardian, or was it the Guardian? One of the papers suggesting that Sir Keir Starmer might step aside once the results of the by-election is known, which does seem to make sense.
4: Telegraph.
3: So there won't be this leadership challenge. This is in the Telegraph. Let's bring it up.
4: If he accepts, he's... Well, he is doomed, really. And although he's Mr. Tenacious, there's a time to stop being tenacious.
5: See.
4: And that I thought that was a very interesting story in the Telegraph, that actually, privately, he's not Mr. I'll hang on, come what may.
3: So, yes, because what they're saying is loyalists who've discussed the leadership standoff with Sir Keir in recent days say privately he's much less defiant than in public and all options are being considered.
5: Look, I think for the Labour Party and probably for the country, is if there is going to be this transition and Burnham wins the by-election and is in the House of Commons, I think all the ministers and the senior cabinet people will probably think, actually, what we need is just an orderly transition. Mm. Much like happened in when it was 2007, when Gordon Brown took over from Tony Blair. There wasn't a contest. It was almost like a coronation, if I can use that phrase.
3: Well, they'd sort of had a private agreement.
5: They'd had a private agreement, but Blair was sort of, you know, encouraged to leave, as it were, and set a timetable. And I think, you know, that's probably the model that they would like to see. But all it takes is for Sir Keir Starmer to say, actually, I'm going to fight this out. And you've got a contest. And we saw this, admittedly, Labour in opposition, but we saw this, I think, in 2016, when they tried to get rid of Corbyn. And there was this huge election in 2016, I think it was. It was 2016.
3: Mm. And it didn't work.
5: And it didn't work. And it was a whole waste of time. Obviously, the country was absorbed in other things like Brexit and all the rest of it. But they did go through this process, and they couldn't get rid of Corbyn. Mm. And they might do the same again, only this time, they're in government. They're actually running the country and running departments.
4: Yeah. Of course, Starmer might think what Burnham would do would be so damaging. I mean, if, for example, he's going to nationalise water, that's 90 or 100 billion pounds just gone on that one. And then there's other energy, and then there's he's going to borrow more money for defence. So Starmer's actually got quite a lot of good arguments as to why people should hang on to him. I don't think they will want to hang on to him.
5: That's the point.
4: That's the point. You know, but logically, there is an argument for somebody less left-wing than either Burnham or Rayner. Now, presumably it will be Wes Streeting who might
5: make that case.
4: But there is, actually a very important case to be made.
5: Sure, but I don't think any leader that I can think of ever thinks, actually, this other guy is going to do the job better than me, so I'll let them have a go. They all think that they are the indispensable person, that they've got the particular talent. You know, that self-confidence propelled them to the top of the party probably in the first place. So I don't think he's going to think, I'm just going to hand over to Burnham. I think it'll be political reality where if he thinks he can't win the election, he'll be humiliated in a contest, he doesn't want to go through with it, then that might be the case. But he's not going to say, I'm going to give over to a better man. They all think that they're indispensable.
3: But in the context of what you've just said, why is it then that Wes Streeting is seemingly supporting Andy Burnham?
5: I think
3: what's happening there?
5: Andy Burnham, we know, is going to be the candidate. We also know that the NEC and Starmer's people aren't going to object to Andy coming on. Wes Streeting can't, in all conscience, say, actually, you know, Andy shouldn't be in the House of Commons, when Keir Starmer himself, who blocked him 3 months ago, is saying, come and join. So what Wes said was, we want all the talents to be on the pitch, or whatever phrase he used. But he has to say that. He's got to show that he wants to bring in all the talents and that he wants the party to move forward together and all of that.
3: You don't think that he might have done a deal with Burnham that he gets a top job,
5: so
3: Burnham then gets
5: the premiership? So this is an interesting question. What I thought was odd yesterday was how close all the events happened. And it was only yesterday, it was on Thursday.
3: Weeks ago.
5: Streeting resigned. And then a few hours later, the MP stepped down. And then Andy very quickly said, I'm going to put my hat in the ring. And then it was very clear the NEC were going to allow him. So I wouldn't be the most surprised person if it transpires that Streeting had a few words with Andy. And I'm not saying they coordinated it, but they may well have let each other know what their plans were.
3: Do you think that's likely?
4: I think that is quite likely, actually.
5: I mean, we won't know,
4: One of the papers refers to Streeting going into Burnham's government, but I find that a harder thing to see because although, of course, we've seen it before, they're so different in their views.
5: Yeah, but when they come together, you know, he'll offer him a job. I don't know, let's say he offers him the foreign secretary a job, very high prestige. It's not really that important in terms of domestic policy. Wes Streeting, I don't think, is going to turn that down. He's going to say, as he said today, that all the talents in the party have to come together. We're a united party. You know, we represent different strands of opinion, but Labour is at its best when it's united. Something like that, OK? So I don't think... I strongly suspect that if Burnham does become Prime Minister, then it's a big if, Streeting will be accommodated.
3: Yeah. You say that it's a big if. It reminds me to take us to The Express with Nigel Farage saying that reform will give Andy Burnham a nasty shock in Makerfield, and it's not going to be the shoo-in that some people think it might be.
4: And I think that's true. As we were discussing earlier, there are actually some very strong arguments which Reform have got about one Labour bloke giving the seat to another Labour bloke, yet another U-turn by the Labour Party. You may think he's Mr. Manchester, but he's basically just another one of those people who sold you out. And they could start looking at some of his policies about migration and, some of his beliefs about trans,
5: all sorts of things.
4: There are all sorts of things that they will pick on to make people who are already disaffected with mainstream politics think, I'll go with them.
5: So I think it's a very easy campaign. These are messages that they can easily express. They'll say Andy Burnham is not interested in the people of Makerfield. He's only

0: stand for the people of Makerfield and let their voice be heard, and not just for them to be used as a pawn in some crazy kind of Westminster Game of Thrones type scenario. I mean, that's an easy case.
1: But Andy Burnham will say that he is from the...
0: Yeah, he will say he's a local man.
1: He's born and bred.
0: The Reform people will say he's just using the local voters, taking them for granted, yes, to further his own political ambitions.
1: We shall see how their campaigns pan out.
2: You're watching Sky News. Coming up, have Manchester United found their head coach for next season? We'll bring you news from Old Trafford and the other sports stories next.

0: better footballer to get. I knew offers had come in through the summer, came down like last night, done the medical this morning and delighted.
1: Eventually, when I did sign him, we had to pay a little bit more money for him, like from 4 million to 12 million, but he was worth every single penny of it.
2: Aston Villa were ploughing a lot of money into a team to try and get them into the Champions League and try and compete in the top four. We had a great core of like really good individual players and we felt like we were equipped to go and challenge.
3: He was a leader straight away. He was a big voice in the dressing room.
4: They wanted me and the hierarchy at Newcastle weren't too convinced in terms of their confidence about giving me a new contract. Kevin Keegan, I think the manager at the time, he was a fantastic player. I was loving my football in front of him and playing well. But, you know, the people upstairs had other ideas at the moment and that was the way it went.
5: Even a hailstorm couldn't prevent James Milner from practising free kicks.
3: He was always questioning players if they haven't put the effort on training. He always believed that you have to train the way you play.
2: It was like having another coach on the pitch. That's the difference in a player like that. Players who see things, who understand things, but also can give that detail out on the pitch.
5: Milner! Another stunning strike!
1: I had a captain at the same time called Gareth Barry, and Gareth was quite quiet, but led by example. And James was alongside that.
6: We're pretty similar characters. Where we probably differ is away from the training ground. He's not got a switch. He won't mind me saying this. I don't think he switches off as much as I did.
7: He's quite intense in terms of information. He'll be talking to people about if it's he's playing right wing and he wants to know what the right back's doing.
2: He's a student of the game and goes away and studies it. How does he get better? Body positions, defending.
3: His demand on the pitch and off the pitch was really high. We all having a meeting upstairs in a canteen. Everybody just taking their coffees, tea.

0: rather than the manager, James Milner stand up. He gave us a lecture about how bad we are at training. We were all like, wow.
1: If we can keep improving, hopefully at some point we can crack that top four.
2: It's Milner! How about that? A laser-guided finish from James Milner.
3: Massively underrated. I think a lot of people think of him from a fitness point of view and the fittest player in the Premier League and the man who beats the fitness tests every summer. But it's so much more than that. Technically so good.
4: He would have, they used to say way back in my day, lived right.
0: Our pre-season used to be wild, and one of the days we had a day off, so we all went out, we had a couple of drinks. Obviously Matt O'Neill found out that we broke the curfew, and the next day we had to train. And James Milner, because he never came out with us, he was in front of all the runs, he was taking people on, he was shouting, he was aggressive, just to show that, you know what guys, if you go out, if you enjoy yourself, make sure you're ready.
3: We went to Chicago.
5: And we're now on Hearts and Celtic going head-to-head in that title-deciding clash this lunchtime, where history could be made. If Hearts manage a win or draw, it would end four decades of dominance by either Celtic or Rangers and be the first time they have been crowned champions since 1960. Our correspondent Conor Gillis reports from Edinburgh.
6: For generations in this corner of Edinburgh, this has been the dream. A league title that's felt almost impossible.
7: It's just amazing. Everybody is just... I've got my daughters coming from Bournemouth, hopefully on Sunday for the parade. We know people coming from Australia.
6: Not since the 1960s have Hearts stood this close to being champions of Scotland.
8: It means everything. You know, Hearts have... We went through the ringer, been runners-up, you know, cup final, semi-final defeats and all that sort of stuff, just like most clubs have. But to be where we are right now, it just feels amazing.
6: For four decades, Scottish football's story has belonged to two clubs, Celtic and Rangers, backed by big money, big squads, big expectations. A title race that rarely leaves Glasgow. But this season, something changed. And suddenly, Hearts supporters are daring to believe history can move here.
9: When these two collide on Saturday lunchtime.
6: Wednesday night showed exactly why this title race has gripped Scotland. Every tackle, every chance, every minute, carrying the weight of 66 years. With the pressure rising, Hearts somehow kept themselves alive. And ahead of the big finale with Celtic this weekend, there is a sense this could be different.
10: I think it would create so many opportunities and give a lot of other clubs a bit of belief, you know, that the Glasgow duopoly can be split or can be outfought and a league can be won. And I think it would just change the whole dynamic of Scottish football.
6: There are bigger leagues, richer leagues, but right now few title races in Europe carry drama quite like this one. A club chasing its first championship in 66 years. This is a city holding its breath. And with one final push to come, Hearts stand on the edge of sporting history. Conor Gillis, Sky News at Tynecastle Stadium in Edinburgh.
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5: On the cool side this weekend, with rain mainly in the west. Things looking up next week, hopefully in time for the bank holiday weekend. A chilly start this morning. Make the most of any morning sunshine, though, as the cloud will build from the west. A band of rain sitting across Ireland is slowly moving eastwards. Ahead of that, a largely dry morning for central and eastern Britain with plenty of bright or sunny spells. There will be some showers over the Northern Isles, and it's a cloudier picture for western fringes of the UK as the rain moves in from Ireland. Temperatures will be below average for mid-May. Shouldn't feel too bad in the sunshine.
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14: With respect, Minister, answer the question. It's you.
15: Hello,
14: and welcome. I'm Cathy Newman. So could the outcome of these elections be manipulated? New me, new show, new furniture. Hard news needs a hard chair. I feel like I'm in therapy. Oh, there's room for two on this one. Do you think people will take me seriously with my feet up?
15: Sorry, madam, but we're closing now.
14: Oh, sorry. Sofa sorted. Let's get this show on the road.

0: Hello, you're watching Sky News. I'm Nick Qureshi. Here are the headlines at three. Running for office, Andy Burnham clears the first hurdle in his attempt to re-enter Parliament in a by-election. The Prime Minister's allies blocked the last attempt by Manchester's mayor, but they don't this time, as Wes Streeting gives his backing to Burnham. Also ahead, Donald Trump hails a really great summit with President Xi of China as he arrives back at the White House. The Health Security Agency says it's re-evaluating whether more teenagers should be vaccinated against meningitis after the death of a sixth form student. And the young man sentenced to more than 6 years in jail for knocking down and killing a great-grandmother while riding an e-bike. Good morning. Nice to have your company here on Sky News on this Saturday. More than 3 months ago, allies of the Prime Minister blocked Andy Burnham's attempt to return to Parliament. Now, Labour's ruling body have opened the door to Greater Manchester's mayor. He'll be allowed to run for selection to become the next MP of Makerfield, close to where he lives and where he grew up. Andy Burnham's return was backed yesterday by a man likely to be his rival in any leadership contest, Wes Streeting, saying Labour needed its best players on the pitch. Our political correspondent Rob Powell reports.
1: This one writes itself. The Mayor of Manchester out and about after announcing his intention to run in nearby Makerfield for a return to Westminster. Taking an easier route home, this by-election will be anything but, with stiff opposition stacking up from Reform. He does now have backing from Labour to run, though, the party's ruling body confirming they wouldn't block him ahead of the official selection on Thursday. A potential rival for number 10 is getting behind him too, with Wes Streeting saying Burnham had the best chance of winning. But those around the now former Health Secretary are also making it clear he would fight any future leadership contest. This ally of Keir Starmer put on a brave face, but also acknowledged the precariousness of the Prime Minister's position.
2: The Prime Minister's unpopular, but each of the last four Prime Ministers, in turn, has been the most unpopular Prime Minister we've ever had. And what happens when you're the leader of the government at a time when the public are so angry with the state of our public services and the economy is it focuses down on that individual.
3: The working essence that we're going
1: still getting on with the job, for now. Sir Keir Starmer meeting police chiefs ahead of protests in London this weekend. Rebellious MPs are still urging him to set out his exit.
4: There is a widespread consensus that it's appropriate for the Prime Minister to set a timetable for his departure so that we can deliver on our promise of change to the country and the manifesto we were elected on.
1: But the Prime Minister is refusing those calls. Be in no doubt, though, his authority is shattered after a bruising week and several rivals are closing in.
5: Across Labour, something of a consensus seems to have formed that any leadership contest now needs to be delayed so that it can potentially include Andy Burnham. The current Manchester mayor would be the clear favourite in that race, but to get there, he needs to win in Makerfield first and provide proof that he really is the person that can beat Reform.
1: Holding on to a semblance of stability for once, the Tory leader trading off the chaos.
6: Rachel Reeves said it herself, that a leadership crisis would just be chaos. We've seen the Health Secretary resign because he wants to be Prime Minister. The Labour Party is only interested in themselves. They are not governing the country. Andy Burnham wants to rock up and just be Prime Minister despite being out of Parliament for a decade.
7: Much higher level.
1: The Prime Minister's woes even grabbing the attention of the world's most powerful man.
7: He's in trouble for two reasons, energy and immigration. He's very bad on energy. He should open up the North Sea. He's got a coal mine and he should open up oil in the North Sea and he doesn't. Should he quit? I don't say that. I think he's a nice man, actually.
1: Andy Burnham may not have caused the chaos of this week, but he could yet be its beneficiary. Promises to bring peace to our political story now fully unravelled, as the country waits to see what the next chapter holds. Rob Powell, Sky News in Westminster.
0: Earlier, former head of policy for Jeremy Corbyn, Andrew Fisher, spoke to my colleague Matt Barbett about the NEC's decision, not this time, to block Andy Burnham.
8: I think the NEC and Keir Starmer have learned their lesson from Gorton and Denton, where, of course, he was blocked in the by-election earlier this year, and the Greens won that, jumping quite a lot, in their vote. And I think there was a bit of a backlash there, and I think it would have been churlish to stop him. I think it's very clear that there's a demand within the party, within the parliamentary Labour Party as well, for Andy Burnham to be an MP again. And clearly, if there's going to be a leadership contest, you want your most popular politician, both probably among MPs and amongst the public, more importantly, to be a candidate in that race.
3: Interestingly, Andrew, he has run for the leadership twice before, and neither time was he the most popular candidate.
8: No, I remember I was working on Jeremy Corbyn's campaign in 2015, of course, and he came second there. But look, I think
3: why did he fail last time round, and why might he be more successful this time?
8: Well, look, I mean, the glib answer is Jeremy Corbyn's not in the race this time. But look, in all seriousness, I think Andy Burnham has done a very good job as Greater Manchester Mayor and is widely seen across the political board as a success story there. And that's replicated in the votes he got to be re-elected as Greater Manchester Mayor. You know, he is widely seen as a very popular and successful mayor who has really, you know, shaped the role from the start and, you know, made real gains for the people of Greater Manchester. So it's not surprising he's kind of got this extra status. I think the role he played during COVID as well in representing the North almost, you know, he was dubbed the sort of king in the North at that point.
3: The response to how he acted in COVID is not universal. Others thought he was politicking too much during COVID and in some ways feathering his own political nest a bit.
8: Yeah, look, nobody's universally popular, but I think when you look at that time there, I think he came out of it enhanced overall. Of course, every politician always has their critics. I don't think that's nobody's universally loved in politics. But if you look at the opinion polling, he is the only politician in Great Britain at the moment who polls positively. I mean, you know, so that puts him in quite a unique situation. And I think that will be reflected in the vote in Makerfield ultimately if he's selected as the candidate, because of course it's still up to the local people in the constituency to select him as their candidate, and then, of course, for the electorate to vote him in.
3: Can we take that popularity contest of that polling seriously? Because for most people in the UK, he's a benign force because he obviously only governs some of the things that go on in Greater Manchester. And it's also true that successive prime ministers, not just Labour or Conservative, kind of both of them, all of them, have been always the least popular in recent times. So can we read an awful lot into that?
8: Perhaps not. Look, governing the UK is definitely difficult at the moment. We're on the back of multiple crises, you know, going back 15 years to the banking crisis, then austerity, then Brexit, the Ukraine war, the Iran war, Liz Truss's budget. You know, we've had multiple things that have hit our economy, hit our politics, as well as multiple scandals that have, you know, done politicians in, frankly. Yeah. So, look, governing is tough, and governing, you know, the entire country is much different than governing even a city region as big as Greater Manchester. It will be. But if you look at his popularity in Greater Manchester, where he is, you know, the kind of, you know, ruler of that area, he's still very, very popular there. So if he can bring a bit of that into government and a bit of goodwill, a sort of honeymoon period and do some good policies. And I think that is the thing we need to be thinking about. What is he going to do differently from Keir Starmer? Because if he carries on in the same vein, he won't be popular, you're right.
3: But people voted for Keir Starmer's brand of politics in the last general election. They weren't voting for a lurch to the left. And again, you'll know, working for Jeremy Corbyn, that really didn't wash when it came to the electorate voting in a general election on it. Do you think there's a risk that Labour might get their own way, but they won't be appealing to the rest of the country?
8: Well, I think it's important to say that in both 2017 and 2019, Jeremy Corbyn actually polled more votes of the British public than Keir Starmer did in 2024. So we mustn't paint it as too unpopular. It didn't win the election. But, you know, Labour won in 2024 predominantly because people were just fed up with the Conservative government. You know, they got the worst result they'd ever got in the history of British democracy. And Labour only got in with 33.7% of the vote, a very low share of the vote on a very low turnout in that election as well. So it wasn't like there was a great endorsement for Labour's...
3: Andrew, which begs the question, which some other parties want, whoever becomes leader, maybe they should call a general election straight away.
8: No, look, I think, you know, we have a system in this country where we're a parliamentary democracy. We're not a presidential system. The Conservatives have changed leader in between elections, to Theresa May, to Boris Johnson, to Liz Truss, to Rishi Sunak several times, and never called a general election on the back of it. Andy Burnham, if he becomes Prime Minister, as we expect he will, well, if he becomes an MP, first of all, let's not get ahead of ourselves, and then perhaps becomes Prime Minister, he may think a year or two down the line, look, I need my own mandate. But I think, it is important that we are a parliamentary democracy. People voted for change. And I think the message of those council elections and indeed the national elections in Wales and Scotland last week were that people don't feel that change has actually happened.
9: Andrew Fisher there. Well, voters in Makerfield have been thrown into the centre of a political storm. Our North of England correspondent Katie Barnfield has been gauging the mood there.
10: Talking to people here in Makerfield, it seems like Andy Burnham might have a challenge on his hands trying to convince them that he is the man to represent them in Parliament. The MP who's stepping down for him, Josh Simons, has a majority of over 5,000 for Labour. And you might think in normal times that means that this is a safe Labour seat, but these are not normal times. And it is by no means a done deal for Andy Burnham to win here. His main challenges seem to be Reform UK. They won in every ward on the local council in the local election earlier this month, and speaking to voters here, they seem to have a lot of support. There is, of course, a lot of talk about Andy Burnham's personal appeal, his popularity as Manchester's mayor, and whether that in itself would be enough to swing it here for Labour, or to retain it, in fact, here for Labour. But among the people I've spoken to, they seem to be really divided on whether or not they even want to get behind him.
11: Whoever, Reform or Advocate, anybody, I'd vote for Bugs Bunny, but for him.
10: So anyone other than Andy Burnham?
11: Anybody but for him.
10: And potentially Reform for you, then?
11: Reform? I'm not sussed them out quite yet.
10: But do you think the fact that he might potentially challenge Keir Starmer as Labour leader, would that swing you to possibly voting for him, or it's still Reform for you?
12: It's still Reform, but that's the whole thing he's doing this for. I just feel sorry for his constituency, because he'll be in Parliament all the time. He'll do nothing for the constituents.
10: What could he do? Could he do anything to win your vote from Reform?
12: No.
10: That's it. Reform for you.
12: Stick with Farage's.
13: I would vote for Andy Burnham, only because he's a more relatable person. Mm-hmm. The other ones that have been, don't know who they are.
10: In the local elections. We can hear just how split the opinions are here. And there are some in Andy Burnham's camp who say he chose this seat in particular to fight because if he wins here, it would show that he is the man to take on Nigel Farage and take on Reform if he were to win a Labour leadership election. Although, of course, he was limited by who was willing to step down for him to try and make way for him to get back into Parliament. But as you can hear there, talking to people around here, it's far from certain, in fact, that he will actually even win.
9: Well, let's move on. And Donald Trump has arrived back in the United States following his summit with China's President Xi. These are the latest pictures as he arrived at the White House following that bilateral trip. He has described the trip as a great success, but so far there is little evidence of what, in concrete terms, it achieved.
14: Mr. President, who benefited more from the trip?
15: I can say that was a great success. It was fantastic. We made great deals, we did great trade deals, we had great relationships, and a lot of things have happened and you'll be hearing about them. But that was a tremendous success. I think it really was a historic moment. Thank you very much.
9: Well, as our Asia correspondent Helen Ann Smith reports, people in Beijing have a clear view of which leader came out on top, and it wasn't the US president.
16: In Xi Jinping's back garden, there was time today for a tour. More relaxed, more intimate perhaps, more chances to flatter and woo.
17: Nice, nice place. Nice place. I like it.
16: Indeed, being brought here is a high sign of respect. Trump asks, do you often bring visiting leaders here? Rarely comes the reply that Putin's been here, he adds.
18: Chinese roses, which we looked at.
16: Inside then to tea and more talks. For Trump, a chance to point out their progress on the key issue where he needs some success.
19: We did discuss Iran. We feel very similar in Iran. We want that to end. We don't want them to have a nuclear weapon. We want the straits open.
16: China might have rolled out the red carpet, but the imagery here has not been great for Team Trump. Coming for help with a mess of his making. But exactly what was asked for and how? Well, the messaging is all a bit muddled.
20: President Xi would like to see a deal made. He would like to see a deal made. And he did offer, he said, if I can be of any help at all, I would like to be of help.
21: Because, he did say that.
20: Yeah, he did say that.
22: He didn't ask him for anything. I mean, we're not asking for China's help. We don't need their help.
23: I think they're going to do what they can.
16: Of course, the coverage here heroes China's successes. And it seems there have been a few. Progress on trade and the language on Taiwan notably strong. Subtle shifts, perhaps, but a signal, too, of confidence surging.
24: For all the images of collaboration, when it comes to the bigger geopolitical challenges they face, particularly in the Middle East and the Taiwan Strait, there has been a sense that they've been talking at each other as much as with each other. So differing in emphasis has been all the official communications. And in a way, that points to the bigger picture, a context that a two-day summit was never really going to change. Two rival superpowers on a more equal footing than perhaps they have ever been, both vying to bend the world to their will, both contending with the only other power that could stop them.
16: And it begs the question, too, of who came out on top. Here, they think it's obvious.
25: I think China has the upper hand. China is greater and more powerful. It's developing more and more.
26: Who do you think is the stronger leader, Xi Jinping or Donald Trump?
27: Of course, Xi Jinping.
28: Xi, Dada, right?
26: Do you think China as a country is now strong enough to really challenge the United States and really to meet them as equals now?
29: We have always been a peaceful nation. We wouldn't want to challenge anyone, but we need to be able to defend ourselves, right?
16: This normally freewheeling president has largely kept to the script. But we heard more from the flight headed home. Have the Chinese successfully lent on him, particularly on arms sales to Taiwan?
7: I'll make a determination over the next fairly short period.
30: You're not necessarily going to go ahead. It was your proposal.
7: I'm going to make a determination. I'm going to see. I have to speak to the person that right now is, you know who he is, that's running Taiwan.
16: Not selling would be a U-turn and a huge win for China. Trump might leave here with this relationship stabilised. But has the dynamic been shifted? Helen Ann Smith, Sky News in Beijing.
9: Here, the UK Health Security Agency has told Sky News it's re-evaluating whether it needs to vaccinate more teenagers against meningitis. It follows the death of Lewis Waters, a sixth form student from Oxfordshire. Two other pupils from different schools in Reading are being treated in hospital.
31: Until the three recent outbreaks, the risk in teenagers and young adults was extremely low. And you have to remember that there are, each birth cohort is around 800,000 teenagers of 17, 18 and 19 years of age. That's a very large number of young adults to vaccinate to prevent a very few cases. But given the recent outbreaks, it is important and it is happening that we are re-evaluating the decisions that were made to see whether circumstances have changed and whether we should be vaccinating wider. And that is already happening.
9: At least six people have been killed in an Israeli airstrike on southern Lebanon. Three paramedics are among those killed in the attack, which hit a civil defence centre in the city of Tyre. 37 others have reportedly been injured. It comes after the US announced a 45-day extension of the ceasefire between Israel and Lebanon. Israeli officials say an airstrike in Gaza has targeted Izzaldin al-Haddad, the leader of Hamas's military wing. There were at least two strikes on Gaza City on Friday evening. A spokesman for the civil defence said five people have been killed. Israel believes al-Haddad is one of the masterminds of the October 7th attacks. British Gas has been ordered to hand over £20 million and compensate customers who had prepayment meters forcibly installed. An investigation by the regulator Ofgem found British Gas breached licence conditions designed to protect vulnerable customers. You're watching the Sky News. Coming up, a man is jailed for nearly 7 years after killing a great-grandmother while riding on a defective...
0: 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More country roads. 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
9: A man who knocked over and killed an elderly woman while he was riding an e-bike has been sentenced to 6 years and 9 months in jail. Teenager Billy Stocker ran into 86-year-old Gloria Stevenson at a zebra crossing in Sunderland last May. Barnaby Papadopoulos reports.
6: Gloria Stevenson was out walking her dog. Then this happened. Struck by an 18-year-old riding an e-bike illegally, without a licence, without working brakes, and under the influence of drugs. Gloria was 86, a mother of four, and a grandmother of 13. As she lay seriously injured, Billy Stocko looked for his phone. Then he rode away. Paramedics were unable to save Gloria, and police arrested Stocko hours later.
8: You don't have to say anything, me hold me defence if you don't mention when.
6: He pleaded guilty to causing death by dangerous driving in February, the way he left Gloria lying on the road, deeply distressing to her family.
11: Is she dead?
12: He was clearly panicking, you could see that. But he did just get on his bike and he rode away. And then you see him, well, he hid his bike at his friend's house. He took his coat off and his balaclava and ran off. Yeah, he just ran off and left her. Like she was nothing, you know, and I don't know what he's going to do in the future, but he will never, ever be able to in any way hold a light to our mum.
6: Police say the case highlights the dangers of e-bikes when driven improperly.
13: He was driving incredibly dangerously. He was driving in a manner that would have been dangerous regardless of the vehicle he was using. The vehicle itself wasn't fit for the road and should never have been on the road. You can easily think and associate these bikes with antisocial behaviour, but we know that right across the country, parents are buying these bikes, their kids are taking them to go to school, so there's a huge amount of risk.
6: Gloria's daughter Lisa faced Stocko in the dock. You on your illegal, defective bike, she said. You speeding. You on your phone. You under the influence of cannabis. Mam didn't stand a chance. You drove off and left her there to die. Stocko was sentenced to 6 years and 9 months in prison. The judge acknowledged that he had not set out intending to hurt anyone, but he did, with fatal consequences for Gloria Stevenson and devastating consequences for her family and himself. Barnaby Papadopoulos, Sky News.
9: Next this morning, the scale of the challenge of illegal waste dumps in the UK is made clear in a letter Sky News has seen from the head of the Environment Agency. There are 537 of them in total, and 8 are both active and contain more than 20,000 tonnes in waste. The latest sites are in Nottinghamshire, Kent and Berkshire. Our correspondent Dan Whitehead reports.
10: 120,000 tonnes of rubbish at 3 new illegal dumps. Sky News has uncovered the latest sites being investigated by the Environment Agency as it tries to take on the organised gangs behind them. In January, the EA confirmed it was looking into 11 dumps, each containing more than 20,000 tonnes of rubbish. Now there are 3 more. The first in Kent with 30,000 tonnes, the next Nottinghamshire with nearly 60,000 tonnes of waste, and in Berkshire with more than 30,000 tonnes. But there is a fourth. Hidden near the picturesque village of Sharwell in Leicestershire, in just a matter of months, this has appeared. 30,000 tonnes of waste dumped right on top of a site of special scientific interest.
11: This place is a neutral wetland, and this is really, really unique in England because we don't get these environments very often.
10: Those monitoring such sites say the damage could be irreparable.
11: It's absolutely devastating. There's not much of England left that's natural and untouched. We need to get rid of this material as soon as possible, but it is likely that the damage has been done and it will take many, many years to get back to the delicate environment that we had just 6 months ago.
14: You can see this waste has been mixed in with soil and rubble and stood on the edge here. It is remarkable that all of this waste was dumped here in just a matter of months without being noticed. In fact, it is the stench, the choking stench right now, which first led locals to get suspicious.
15: It was like rotten eggs. I can't understand what kind of created that smell. But you could come down in the morning and open the back door and the smell would hit you. It was disgusting.
10: Lou was one of the locals who reported it and now wants those responsible to be found.
15: I just hope that, you know, the punishment is severe enough to deter other people from doing it, because if the fine doesn't reflect, you know, the money that they've avoided by doing this, then they're just going to carry on.
10: The latest super sites were identified in a letter seen by Sky News from the EA's chief executive to the House of Lords Environment Committee.
17: I think it's very worrying that the Environment Agency just doesn't seem to have a handle on where these massive loads of rubbish are actually coming from. Because unless we can turn the taps off at source, we really won't stand a chance.
10: The Environment Agency says it shares the public's disgust and is pushing ahead with its 10-point plan to tackle illegal waste dumping, including faster intelligence sharing. But this is a lucrative crime, with millions of pounds avoided in landfill tax. Once one field is full, the criminals simply move on to the next. Dan Whitehead, Sky News, in Sharwell, Leicestershire.
9: Let's have a look at the weather.
18: I hope we haven't forgotten anything.
19: Travel insurance, I tick that box.
18: Yeah, but remember what you forgot last year.
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9: Things remain on the cool side this weekend, with rain mainly in the west. Things are looking better next week, hopefully in time for the bank holiday weekend. So a chilly start to Saturday morning, but make the most of any morning sunshine as the cloud will build from the west. A band of rain sitting across Ireland is slowly moving eastwards. But ahead of that, it is a largely dry morning for central and eastern Britain, with plenty of bright or sunny spells. There'll be some showers over the Northern Isles, and it's a cloudier picture for western fringes of the UK as the rain moves in from Ireland. Temperatures will be below average for mid-May, but it shouldn't feel too bad in the sunshine. The breezy, cloudy and wet conditions will push further east across Scotland, Wales and much of England through the day, followed by sunny spells and scattered showers for Northern Ireland and Ireland. Sunshine and scattered showers are likely on Sunday, the heaviest and most frequent of these in the north and west.
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9: Time now for a look at today's highlights from the wrap. Here's Gillian.
24: Time now, though, to see what's making the front pages of tomorrow's newspapers, dominated by Labour's leadership woes. Well, the Burnham will push to be next PM by autumn, writes The Guardian, following the Mayor of Manchester clearing the first hurdle in his attempt to return to the Commons. The Mail points out that Andy Burnham is likely to be named as Labour's Makerfield candidate on the anniversary of Waterloo, drawing comparisons to that historic battle. The Front of the Eye focuses on support within Cabinet for Andy Burnham's return. PM readies for battle by focusing on defence is the Times headline, reporting Keir Starmer is set to approve an £18 million boost to defence spending as he fights for political survival. The Telegraph hears that Starmer ultimately could step aside for Burnham. The Express splashes fighting words from Nigel Farage as the Reform UK leader vows to block Burnham's return by winning the Makerfield by-election. The Financial Times looks at warnings from senior civil servants who worry the Labour leadership fight will paralyse the government. Away from politics, Dosh and Becks, writes the Daily Star, about Sir David Beckham becoming the UK's first billionaire sportsman, with he and his wife Victoria's wealth doubling to £1.2 billion in a year. The Mirror leads with the same story and the same headline. No variety with the headlines.
25: Well, you know, I was going to say that
1: actually, in the past 7 days, 50 people have died in Lebanon. And the war is still going on. People have been dying in Gaza. 70 civilians have died in the past 7 days in Ukraine. 2,000 cargo ships are in Iran with 20,000 poor mariners stuck on them. And this is what we're going round and round in circles talking about. And I know it's very important, but I do have a slight feeling, could we remember, journalists of Britain, there's a world out there beyond our what does seem like very petty politics. I know it's very important. I know it's the future of the country. But it wasn't very edifying to see all those front pages doing the same.
24: Do you agree with that, particularly in the case of Lebanon, that our eyes have suddenly sort of been taken off
2: think
24: the ball?
2: That's one of the issues, actually, that is causing partly the kind of this endless, you know, merry-go-round of prime ministers, this endless fascination with what's going on in the Westminster Village. And all of these headlines are very much navel-gazing at what's going on in Westminster. And I think that's fascinating. I spent a lot of my career in Westminster, and I can understand the fascination with it. But I think Dorothy makes a very good point. There's a lot more going on in the world. And for all our newspapers to be focusing on, you know, when the by-election is going to be, when what Burnham is going to do if he gets back, whether he's going to win, I think is quite a myopic, you know, short-term focus on what is, after all, political gossip. I think the most interesting thing was the senior civil servant saying it will paralyse the government. We've talked about the bond markets, but actually just getting stuff done in part. I mean, I was a Secretary of State through 2022 when we were in a leadership contest in the Conservative Party, and trying to actually just run a department and meet the people that you have to meet to make the decisions you have to make in the backdrop of a leadership contest is quite difficult, because what you want to be doing is focusing on your job, not trying to figure out what job you're going to do under the next leader or who the next leader might be or how you position yourself for a new administration. So I think the point the civil service made about the government actually not being focused as a team if there's a leadership contest, I thought that was a very well-made point.
24: Yeah, that's on the front of the FT Weekend. Yeah. Parts of the government are at risk of paralysis. Ministers and senior civil servants have warned as the growing likelihood of a Labour leadership contest threatens to overshadow Sir Keir Starmer's agenda.
1: And also, Wes Streeting, if we are to believe some of the figures today, was actually getting a bit of a grip on what was happening with waiting lists, maybe a 400,000 drop in the terrible length of the waiting list. And if you think of all the terrible problem people working in the NHS have had, and because of all this, the man in charge of the NHS had just walked out the door.
2: That's right.
1: And a new person's come in who most people won't even have heard of, and they don't even know how long he'll be there.
2: Sure.
1: And I think if I was a senior official in the NHS, I wouldn't actually know what to go in and do tomorrow.
2: Sure. Yeah, I think it's a big problem. The other thing that happens in this leadership contest is that they could last for months. And what will happen? Let's say Keir Starmer, let's say for the sake of argument, Burnham gets in, he challenges Keir, and Sir Keir decides not to go. He wants to contest it. That means 3 or 4 months going around the country, appealing to members, and they're not just doing it themselves. That many of their entourage, their senior supporters, who happen to be cabinet ministers, will be on those trips. And I think it's a huge distraction away from, you know, the government of the country and running the departments that they're responsible for.
24: Yeah, so key policies can't be pushed through because everybody's focusing on this challenge race. But the Guardian, or was it the Guardian? One of the papers suggesting that Sir Keir Starmer might step aside once the results of the by-election is known, which does seem to make sense.
1: Telegraph.
24: So there won't be this leadership challenge. This is in the Telegraph. Let's bring that up.
1: If he accepts his... Well, he is doomed, really. And although he's Mr. Tenacious, there's a time to stop being tenacious.
2: See.
1: And That I thought that was a very interesting story in the Telegraph, that actually, privately, he's not Mr. I'll hang on, come what may. So,
3: yes, because what they're saying is loyalists who've discussed the leadership standoff with Sir Keir in recent days say privately he's much less defiant than in public and all options are being considered.
2: Look, I think for the Labour Party and probably for the country, is if there is going to be this transition and Burnham wins the by-election and is in the House of Commons, I think all the ministers and the senior cabinet people will probably think, actually, what we need is just an orderly transition. Much like happened in when it was 2007, when Gordon Brown took over from Tony Blair. There wasn't a contest. It was almost like a coronation, if I can use that phrase.
3: Well, they'd sort of had a private agreement.
2: They'd had a private agreement, but Blair was sort of, you know, encouraged to leave, as it were, and set a timetable. And I think, you know, that's probably the model that they would like to see. But all it takes is for Sir Keir Starmer to say, actually, I'm going to fight this out. And you've got a contest. And we saw this, admittedly, Labour in opposition, but we saw this, I think, in 2016, when they tried to get rid of Corbyn. And there was this huge election in 2016, I think it was. It was 2016. And
3: it didn't work.
2: And it didn't work. And it was a whole waste of time. Obviously, the country was absorbed in other things like Brexit and all the rest of it. But they did go through this process, and they couldn't get rid of Corbyn. And they might do the same again, only this time they're in government. They're actually running the country and running departments.
1: Yeah. Of course, Starmer might think what Burnham would do would be so damaging. I mean, if, for example, he's going to nationalise water, that's 90 or 100 billion pounds just gone on that one. And then there's other energy, and then there's he's going to borrow more money for defence. So Starmer has actually got quite a lot of good arguments as to why people should hang on to him. I don't think they will want to hang on to him.
2: That's the point.
1: That's the point.
2: No.
1: But logically, there is an argument for somebody less left-wing than either Burnham or Rayner. Now, presumably it will be Wes Streeting who might
2: make that case. Yes.
1: Make that case. But there is actually a very important case to be made.
2: Sure, but I don't think any leader that I can think of ever thinks, actually, this other guy is going to do the job better than me, so I'll let them have a go. They all think that they are the indispensable person, that they've got the particular talent. You know, that self-confidence propelled them to the top of the party probably in the first place. So I don't think he's going to think... he's going to think, oh, well... I'm just going to hand over to Burnham. I think it'll be political reality where if he thinks he can't win the election, he'll be humiliated in a contest, he doesn't want to go through with it, then that might be the case. But he's not going to say, oh, well, I'm going to give over to a better man. They all think that they're indispensable.
3: But in the context of what you've just said, why is it then that Wes Streeting is seemingly supporting Andy Burnham?
2: I think
3: what's happening there?
2: He can't. Look, Andy Burnham, we know, is going to be the candidate. We also know that the NEC and Starmer's people aren't going to object to Andy coming on. Wes Streeting can't, in all conscience, say, actually, you know, Andy shouldn't be in the House of Commons, when Keir Starmer himself, who blocked him 3 months ago, is saying, come and join. So what Wes said was we want all the talents to be on the pitch, or whatever phrase he used. But he has to say that. He's got to show that he wants to bring in all the talents and that he wants the party to move forward together and all of that.
3: You don't think that he might have done a deal with Burnham that he gets a top job,
2: so,
3: gets Burnham, and then gets
2: The premiership? So this is an interesting question. What I thought was odd yesterday was how close all the events happened. And it was only yesterday, it was on Thursday.
3: Weeks ago.
2: Streeting resigned. And then a few hours later, the MP stepped down. And then Andy very quickly said, I'm going to put my hat in the ring. And then it was very clear the NEC were going to allow him. So I wouldn't be the most surprised person if it transpires that Streeting had a few words with Andy. And I'm not saying they coordinated it, but they may well have let each other know what their plans were.
3: Do you think that's likely?
1: I think that is quite likely, actually.
2: I mean, we won't know, but
1: one of the papers refers to Streeting going into Burnham's government, but I find that a harder thing to see because they are, although, of course, we've seen it before, they're so different in their views.
2: Yeah, but when they come together, you know, he'll offer him a job. I don't know, let's say he offers him the foreign secretary a job, very high prestige. It's not really that important in terms of domestic policy. Wes Streeting, I don't think, is going to turn that down. He's going to say, as he said today, that all the talents in the party have to come together. We're a united party. You know, we represent different strands of opinion, but Labour is at its best when it's united. Something like that, OK? Mm-hmm. So I don't think... I strongly suspect that if Burnham does become Prime Minister, it's a big if, Streeting will be accommodated.
24: Yeah. You say that it's a big if. It reminds me to take us to The Express with Nigel Farage saying that reform will give Andy Burnham a nasty shock in Makerfield, and it's not going to be the shoo-in that some people think it might be.
1: And I think that's true. As we were discussing earlier, there are actually some very strong arguments which reform have got about one Labour bloke giving the seat to another Labour bloke, yet another U-turn by the Labour Party. You may think he's Mr. Manchester, but he's basically just another one of those people who sold you out. And they could start looking at some of his policies about migration and, you know, some of his beliefs about trans, you know.
2: All sorts of things.
1: There are all sorts of things that they will pick on to make people who are already disaffected with mainstream politics think, I'll go with them.
2: So I think it's a very easy campaign. These are messages that they can easily express. They'll say, Andy Burnham is not interested in the people of Makerfield. He's only interested in your vote to become Prime Minister. His predecessor, Josh Simons, arrogantly assumed that he could just step down and Andy will waltz in. And actually, we're trying to make a stand for the people of Makerfield and let their voice be heard, and not just for them to be used as a pawn in some crazy kind of Westminster Game of Thrones type scenario. I mean, that's an easy case.
24: But Andy Burnham will say that he is from the...
2: Yeah, he will say he's a local man.
24: He's born and
2: the Reform people will say he's just using the local voters, taking them for granted, to further...

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1: Our new offers are coming through the summer. Came down like last night, done the medical this morning, and delighted.
2: Eventually, when I did sign him, we had to pay a little bit more money for him, like from 4 million to 12 million, but he was worth every single penny of it.
3: Aston Villa were ploughing a lot of money into a team to try and get them into the Champions League and try and compete in the top four. We had a great core of like really good individual players, and we felt like we were equipped to go and challenge.
4: He was a leader straight away. He was a big voice in the dressing room.
5: They wanted me, and the hierarchy at Newcastle weren't too convinced in terms of their confidence about giving me a new contract. Kevin Keegan, I think the manager at the time, he was a fantastic player. I was loving my football in front of him and playing well. But, you know, the people upstairs had other ideas at the moment, and that was the way it went.
6: Even a hailstorm couldn't prevent James Milner from practising free kicks.
4: He was always questioning players if they haven't put the effort on training. He always believed that you have to train the way you play.
3: It was like having another coach on the pitch. That's the difference in a player like that. Players who see things, who understand things, but also can give that detail out on the pitch.
6: Milner! Another stunning strike!
2: I had a captain at the same time called Gareth Barry, and Gareth was quite quiet, but led by example. And James was alongside that.
7: We're pretty similar characters. Where we probably differ is away from the training ground. He's not got a switch. He won't mind me saying this. I don't think he switches off as much as I did.
8: He's quite intense in terms of information. He'll be talking to people about if it's he's playing right wing and he wants to know what the right back's doing.
3: He's a student of the game and goes away and studies it. How does he get better? Body positions, defending.
4: His demand on the pitch and off the pitch was really high. We all having a meeting upstairs in a canteen. Everybody just taking their coffees, teas. Rather than the manager, James Milner stand up. He gave us a lecture about how bad we are at training. We were all like, wow.
9: If we can keep improving, hopefully at some point we can crack that top four.
6: It's Milner! How about that? A laser-guided finish from James Milner.
3: Massively underrated. I think a lot of people think of him from a fitness point of view and the fittest player in the Premier League and the man who beats the fitness tests every summer. But it's so much more than that. Technically so good.

0: he would have, they used to say way back in my day, lived right.
1: Our preseason used to be wild, and one of the days we had a day off, so we all went out, we had a couple of drinks. Obviously, Matt O'Neill found out that we broke the curfew, and the next day we had to train. And James Milner, because he never came out with us, he was in front of all the runs. He was taking people on. He was shouting. He was aggressive, just to show that, you know what, guys? If you go out, if you enjoy yourself, make sure you're ready.
2: We went to Chicago.
3: And we're now on Hearts and Celtic going head-to-head in that title-deciding clash this lunchtime, where history could be made. If Hearts manage a win or draw, it would end four decades of dominance by either Celtic or Rangers and be the first time they have been crowned champions since 1960. Our correspondent Conor Gillis reports from Edinburgh.
4: For generations in this corner of Edinburgh, this has been the dream. A league title that's felt almost impossible.
5: It's just amazing. Everybody is just... I've got my daughters coming from Bournemouth, hopefully on Sunday for the parade. You know, people coming from Australia.
4: Not since the 1960s have Hearts stood this close to being champions of Scotland.
6: It means everything. You know, Hearts have... We went through the ringer, been runners-up, you know, cup final, semi-final defeats and all that sort of stuff, just like most clubs have. But to be where we are right now, it just feels amazing.
4: For four decades, Scottish football's story has belonged to two clubs, Celtic and Rangers, backed by big money, big squads, big expectations. A title race that rarely leaves Glasgow. But this season, something changed. And suddenly, Hearts supporters are daring to believe history can move here.
7: When these two collide on Saturday lunchtime.
4: Wednesday night showed exactly why this title race has gripped Scotland. Every tackle, every chance, every minute, carrying the weight of 66 years. With the pressure rising, Hearts somehow kept themselves alive. And ahead of the big finale with Celtic this weekend, there is a sense this could be different.
8: I think it would create so many opportunities and give a lot of other clubs a bit of belief, you know, that the Glasgow duopoly can be split or can be outfought and a league can be won. And I think it would just change the whole dynamic of Scottish football.
4: There are bigger leagues, richer leagues, but right now few title races in Europe carry drama quite like this one. A club chasing its first championship in 66 years. This is a city holding its breath. And with one final push to come, Hearts stand on the edge of sporting history. Conor Gillis, Sky News at Tynecastle Stadium in Edinburgh.
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3: On the cool side this weekend, with rain mainly in the west. Things looking up next week, hopefully in time for the bank holiday weekend. A chilly start this morning. Make the most of any morning sunshine, though, as the cloud will build from the west. A band of rain sitting across Ireland is slowly moving eastwards. Ahead of that, a largely dry morning for central and eastern Britain, with plenty of bright or sunny spells. There will be some showers over the Northern Isles, and it's a cloudier picture for western fringes of the UK as the rain moves in from Ireland. Temperatures will be below average for mid-May. Shouldn't feel too bad in the sunshine.
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12: With respect, Minister, answer the question. It's you.
13: Hello and welcome, I'm Cathy Newman.
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12: Do you think people will take me seriously with my feet up?
14: Sorry, madam, but we're closing now.
13: Oh, sorry.
12: Sofa sorted. 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

0: Hello, you're watching Sky News. I'm Nick Qureshi. Here are the headlines. Up four, running for office. Andy Burnham clears the first hurdle in his attempt to re-enter Parliament in a by-election. Prime Minister's allies blocked the last attempt by Manchester's mayor. This time, they don't. As Wes Streeting gives his backing to Burnham. Also, Donald Trump hails a really great summit with President Xi of China as he arrives back at the White House. The Health Security Agency says it's re-evaluating whether more teenagers should be vaccinated against meningitis after the death of a sixth form student. And the young man sentenced to more than 6 years in jail for knocking down and killing a great-grandmother while riding an e-bike. Morning, welcome to Sky News on this Saturday. Now, more than 3 months ago, allies of the Prime Minister blocked Andy Burnham's attempt to return to Parliament. Now, Labour's ruling body have opened the door to Greater Manchester's mayor. He'll be allowed to run for selection to become the next MP of Makerfield, close to where he lives and where he grew up. Andy Burnham's return was backed yesterday by a man likely to be his rival in any leadership contest, Wes Streeting, saying Labour needed its best players on the pitch. Our political correspondent Rob Powell reports.
1: This one writes itself. The Mayor of Manchester out and about after announcing his intention to run in nearby Makerfield for a return to Westminster. Taking an easier route home, this by-election will be anything but, with stiff opposition stacking up from Reform. He does now have backing from Labour to run, though, the party's ruling body confirming they wouldn't block him ahead of the official selection on Thursday. A potential rival for number 10 is getting behind him too, with Wes Streeting saying Burnham had the best chance of winning. But those around the now former Health Secretary are also making it clear he would fight any future leadership contest. This ally of Keir Starmer put on a brave face, but also acknowledged the precariousness of the Prime Minister's position.
2: The Prime Minister's unpopular, but each of the last four Prime Ministers in turn has been the most unpopular Prime Minister we've ever had. And what happens when you're the leader of the government at a time when the public are so angry with the state of our public services and the economy is it focuses down on that individual.
1: Still getting on with the job, for now. Sir Keir Starmer meeting police chiefs ahead of protests in London this weekend. Rebellious MPs are still urging him to set out his exit.
3: There is a widespread consensus that it's appropriate for the Prime Minister to set a timetable for his departure so that we can deliver on our promise of change to the country and the manifesto we were elected on.
1: But the Prime Minister is refusing those calls. Be in no doubt, though, his authority is shattered after a bruising week and several rivals are closing in.
4: Across Labour, something of a consensus seems to have formed that any leadership contest now needs to be delayed so that it can potentially include Andy Burnham. The current Manchester mayor would be the clear favourite in that race, but to get there, he needs to win in Makerfield first and provide proof that he really is the person that can beat Reform.
1: Holding on to a semblance of stability for once, the Tory leader trading off the chaos.
5: Rachel Reeves said it herself, that a leadership crisis would just be chaos. We've seen the Health Secretary resign because he wants to be Prime Minister. The Labour Party is only interested in themselves. They are not governing the country. Andy Burnham wants to rock up and just be Prime Minister despite being out of Parliament for a decade.
6: Much higher level.
1: The Prime Minister's woes even grabbing the attention of the world's most powerful man.
6: He's in trouble for two reasons, energy and immigration. He's very bad on energy. He should open up the North Sea. He's got a coal mine and he should open up oil in the North Sea and he doesn't. Should he quit? I don't say that. I think he's a nice man, actually.
1: Andy Burnham may not have caused the chaos of this week, but he could yet be its beneficiary. Promises to bring peace to our political story now fully unravelled, as the country waits to see what the next chapter holds. Rob Powell, Sky News in Westminster.
0: Earlier, former head of policy for Jeremy Corbyn, Andrew Fisher, spoke to my colleague Matt Barbette about the NEC's decision not this time to block Andy Burnham.
7: I think the NEC and Keir Starmer have learned their lesson from Gorton and Denton, where, of course, he was blocked in the by-election earlier this year, and the Greens won that, jumping quite a lot, in their vote. And I think there was a bit of a backlash there, and I think it would have been churlish to stop him. I think it's very clear that there's a demand within the party, within the parliamentary Labour Party as well, for Andy Burnham to be an MP again. And clearly, if there's going to be a leadership contest, you want your most popular politician, both probably among MPs and amongst the public, more importantly, to be a candidate in that race.
8: Interestingly, Andrew, he has run for the leadership twice before, and neither time was he the most popular candidate.
7: No, I remember I was working on Jeremy Corbyn's campaign in 2015, of course, and he came second there. But look, I think
8: In which case, Andrew, why did he fail last time round, and why might he be more successful this time?
7: Well, look, I mean, the glib answer is Jeremy Corbyn's not in the race this time. But look, in all seriousness, I think Andy Burnham has done a very good job as Greater Manchester Mayor and is widely seen across the political board as a success story there. And that's replicated in the votes he got to be re-elected as Greater Manchester Mayor. You know, he is widely seen as a very popular and successful mayor who has really, you know, shaped the role from the start and, you know, made real gains for the people of Greater Manchester. So it's not surprising he's kind of got this extra status. I think the role he played during COVID as well in representing the North almost, you know, he was dubbed the sort of king in the North at that point.
8: Yeah, but again, the response to how he acted in COVID is not universal. Others thought he was politicking too much during COVID and in some ways feathering his own political nest a bit.
7: Yeah, look, nobody's universally popular, but I think when you look at that time there, I think he came out of it enhanced overall. Of course, every politician always has their critics. I don't think that's nobody's universally loved in politics. But if you look at the opinion polling, he is the only politician in Great Britain at the moment who polls positively. I mean, you know, so that puts him in quite a unique situation. And I think that will be reflected in the voting Makerfield ultimately if he's selected as the candidate, because of course it's still up to the local people in the constituency to select him as their candidate. And then, of course, for the electorate to vote him in.
8: Can we take that popularity contest of that polling seriously? Because for most people in the UK, he's a benign force because he obviously only governs some of the things that go on in Greater Manchester. And it's also true that successive prime ministers, not just Labour or Conservative, kind of both of them, all of them, have been always the least popular in recent times. So can we read an awful lot into that?
7: Perhaps not. Look, governing the UK is definitely difficult at the moment. We're on the back of multiple crises, you know, going back 15 years to the banking crisis, then austerity, then Brexit, the Ukraine war, the Iran war, Liz Truss's budget. You know, we've had multiple things that have hit our economy, hit our politics, as well as multiple scandals that have, you know, done politicians in, frankly. Yeah. So, look, governing is tough, and governing, you know, the entire country is much different than governing even a city region as big as Greater Manchester. It will be. But if you look at his popularity in Greater Manchester, where he is, you know, the kind of, you know, ruler of that area, he's still very, very popular there. So if he can bring a bit of that into government and a bit of goodwill, a sort of honeymoon period and do some good policies. And I think that is the thing we need to be thinking about. What is he going to do differently from Keir Starmer? Because if he carries on in the same vein, he won't be popular, you're right.
8: But people voted for Keir Starmer's brand of politics in the last general election. They weren't voting for a lurch to the left. And again, you'll know, working for Jeremy Corbyn, that really didn't wash when it came to the electorate voting in a general election on it. Do you think there's a risk that Labour might get their own way, but they won't be appealing to the rest of the country?
7: Well, I think it's important to say that in both 2017 and 2019, Jeremy Corbyn actually polled more votes of the British public than Keir Starmer did in 2024. So we mustn't paint it as too unpopular. It didn't win the election, but, you know, Labour won in 2024 predominantly because people were just fed up with the Conservative government. You know, they got the worst result they'd ever got in the history of British democracy. And Labour only got in with 33.7% of the vote, a very low share of the vote on a very low turnout in that election as well. So it wasn't like there was a great endorsement for Labour's...
8: Andrew, it begs the question, which some other parties want, whoever becomes leader, maybe they should call a general election straight away.
7: No, look, I think, you know, we have a system in this country where we're a parliamentary democracy. We're not a presidential system. The Conservatives have changed leader in between elections, to Theresa May, to Boris Johnson, to Liz Truss, to Rishi Sunak several times, and never called a general election on the back of it. Andy Burnham, if he becomes Prime Minister, as we expect he will, well, if he becomes an MP, first of all, let's not get ahead of ourselves, and then perhaps becomes Prime Minister, he may think a year or two down the line, look, I need my own mandate. But I think, it is important that we are a parliamentary democracy. People voted for change. And I think the message of those council elections and indeed the national elections in Wales and Scotland last week were that people don't feel that change has actually happened.
0: Andrew Fisher there. Well, voters in Makerfield have been thrown into the centre of a political storm. Our North of England correspondent Katie Barnfield has been gauging the mood there.
9: Talking to people here in Makerfield, it seems like Andy Burnham might have a challenge on his hands trying to convince them that he is the man to represent them in Parliament. The MP who's stepping down for him, Josh Simons, has a majority of over 5,000 for Labour. And you might think in normal times that means that this is a safe Labour seat, but these are not normal times. And it is by no means a done deal for Andy Burnham to win here. His main challenges seem to be Reform UK. They won in every ward on the local council in the local elections earlier this month. And speaking to voters here, they seem to have a lot of support. There is, of course, a lot of talk about Andy Burnham's personal appeal, his popularity as Manchester's mayor, and whether that in itself would be enough to swing it here for Labour, or to retain it, in fact, here for Labour. But among the people I've spoken to, they seem to be really divided on whether or not they even want to get behind him.
10: Whoever, Reform or I'd vote anybody. I'd vote for Bugs Bunny but for him.
9: So anyone other than Andy Burnham?
10: Anybody but for him.
9: And potentially Reform for you, then?
10: Reform? I'm not sussed them out quite yet.
9: Do you think the fact that he might potentially challenge Keir Starmer as Labour leader, would that swing you to possibly voting for him, or it's still Reform for you?
11: It's still Reform, but that's the whole thing he's doing this for. I just feel sorry for his constituency, because he'll be in Parliament all the time. He'll do nothing for the constituents.
9: What could he do? Could he do anything to win your vote?
11: No.
9: That's it.
12: Reform
9: for you.
11: Stick with
12: Farage. I would vote for Andy Burnham, only because he's a more relatable person. Mm-hmm. The other ones that have been, don't know who they are.
9: In the local elections.
12: In the local elections.
9: We can hear just how split the opinions are here. And there are some in Andy Burnham's camp who say he chose this seat in particular to fight because if he wins here, it would show that he is the man to take on Nigel Farage and take on Reform if he were to win a Labour leadership election. Although, of course, he was limited by who was willing to step down for him to try and make way for him to get back into Parliament. But as you can hear there, talking to people around here, it's far from certain, in fact, that he will actually even win.
0: Let's move to other news now. Donald Trump has arrived back in the United States following his summit with China's President Xi. Now back at the White House, the US president has described the trip as a great success, but so far there is little evidence of what, in concrete terms, it achieved.
13: Mr. President, who benefited more from the trip?
14: That was a great success. It was fantastic. We made great deals, we did great trade deals, we had great relationships, and a lot of things have happened and you'll be hearing about them, but that was a tremendous success. I think it really was a historic moment. Thank you very much.
0: Well, as our Asia correspondent Helen Ann Smith reports, people in Beijing have a clear view of which leader came out on top, and it wasn't the US president.
15: In Xi Jinping's back garden, there was time today for a tour. More relaxed, more intimate perhaps, more chances to flatter and woo.
16: Nice place. I like it.
15: Indeed, being brought here is a high sign of respect. Trump asks, do you often bring visiting leaders here? Rarely comes the reply. But Putin's been here, he adds.
17: Chinese roses, which we looked at.
15: Inside then to tea and more talks. For Trump, a chance to point out their progress on the key issue where he needs some success.
18: We did discuss Iran. We feel very similar in Iran. We want that to end. We don't want them to have a nuclear weapon. We want the straits open.
15: China might have rolled out the red carpet, but the imagery here has not been great for Team Trump. Coming for help with a mess of his making. But exactly what was asked for and how? Well, the messaging is all a bit muddled.
19: President Xi would like to see a deal made. He would like to see a deal made. And he did offer, he said, if I can be of any help at all, I would like to be of help.
20: Because, he did say that.
19: Yeah, he did say that.
21: He didn't ask him for anything. I mean, we're not asking for China's help. We don't need their help.
22: I think they're going to do what they can.
15: Of course, the coverage here heroes China's successes. And it seems there have been a few. Progress on trade and the language on Taiwan notably strong. Subtle shifts, perhaps, but a signal, too, of confidence surging.
23: For all the images of collaboration, when it comes to the bigger geopolitical challenges they face, particularly in the Middle East and the Taiwan Strait, there has been a sense that they've been talking at each other as much as with each other. So differing in emphasis has been all the official communications. And in a way, that points to the bigger picture. A context that a two-day summit was never really going to change. Two rival superpowers on a more equal footing than perhaps they have ever been, both vying to bend the world to their will, both contending with the only other power that could stop them.
15: And it begs the question, too, of who came out on top. Here, they think it's obvious.
24: I think China has the upper hand. China is greater and more powerful. It's developing more and more.
25: Who do you think is the stronger leader, Xi Jinping or Donald Trump?
26: Of course, Xi Jinping.
27: Xi, Dada, right?
25: Do you think China as a country is now strong enough to really challenge the United States and really to meet them as equals now?
28: We have always been a peaceful nation. We wouldn't want to challenge anyone, but we need to be able to defend ourselves, right?
15: This normally freewheeling president has largely kept to the script. But we heard more from the flight headed home. Have the Chinese successfully lent on him, particularly on arms sales to Taiwan?
18: I'll make a determination over the next fairly short period.
29: You're not necessarily going to go ahead. It was your proposal.
18: I'm going to make a determination. I'm going to see. I have to speak to the person that right now is, you know who he is, that's running Taiwan.
15: Not selling would be a U-turn and a huge win for China. Trump might leave here with this relationship stabilised. But has the dynamic been shifted? Helen Ann Smith, Sky News in Beijing.
0: Taiwan has responded to President Trump's comments that he has not decided whether to proceed with a major weapons sale to the island. The country's deputy foreign minister has called US arms sales a cornerstone of regional peace and stability. Now here, the UK Health Security Agency has told Sky News it's re-evaluating whether it needs to vaccinate more teenagers against meningitis. It follows the death of Lewis Waters, a sixth form student from Oxfordshire. Two other pupils from different schools in Reading are being treated in hospital.
30: Until the three recent outbreaks, the risk in teenagers and young adults was extremely low. And you have to remember that there are, each birth cohort is around 800,000 teenagers of 17, 18 and 19 years of age. That's a very large number of young adults to vaccinate to prevent very few cases. But given the recent outbreaks, it is important and it is happening that we are re-evaluating the decisions that were made to see whether circumstances have changed and whether we should be vaccinating wider. And that is already happening.
0: At least six people have been killed in an Israeli strike on southern Lebanon. Three paramedics are among those killed in the attack, which hit a civil defence centre in the city of Tyre. 37 others have reportedly been injured in the attack. It comes after the US announced a 45-day extension of the ceasefire between Israel and Lebanon. And Israeli officials say an airstrike in Gaza has targeted Izzaldin al-Haddad, the leader of Hamas's military wing. There were at least two strikes on Gaza City last night, where a spokesman for the civil defence said five people had been killed. Israel believes al-Haddad is one of the masterminds of the October the 7th attacks. You're watching Sky News. Coming up, a man has been jailed for nearly 7 years after killing a great-grandmother while riding a defective and illegal e-bike.
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0: A man who knocked over and killed an elderly woman while he was riding an e-bike has been sentenced to 6 years and 9 months in jail. Teenager Billy Stocko ran into 86-year-old Gloria Stevenson at a zebra crossing in Sunderland last May. Barnaby Papadopoulos reports.
5: Gloria Stevenson was out walking her dog. Then this happened. Struck by an 18-year-old riding an e-bike illegally, without a licence, without working brakes, and under the influence of drugs. Gloria was 86, a mother of four, and a grandmother of 13. As she lay seriously injured, Billy Stocko looked for his phone. Then he rode away. Paramedics were unable to save Gloria, and police arrested Stocko hours later.
6: You don't have to say anything, me hold me defence if you don't mention when.
5: He pleaded guilty to causing death by dangerous driving in February, the way he left Gloria lying on the road, deeply distressing to her family.
7: Is she dead?
8: He was clearly panicking, you could see that. But he did just get on his bike and he rode away. And then you see him, well, he hid his bike at his friend's house. He took his coat off and his balaclava and ran off. Yeah, he just ran off and left her. Like she was nothing, you know, and I don't know what he's going to do in the future, but he will never, ever be able to in any way hold a light to our mum.
5: Police say the case highlights the dangers of e-bikes when driven improperly.
7: He was driving incredibly dangerously. He was driving in a manner that would have been dangerous regardless of the vehicle he was using. The vehicle itself wasn't fit for the road and should never have been on the road. You can easily think and associate these bikes with antisocial behaviour, but we know that right across the country, parents are buying these bikes, their kids are taking them to go to school, so there's a huge amount of risk.
5: Gloria's daughter Lisa faced Stocko in the dock. You on your illegal, defective bike, she said. You speeding. You on your phone. You under the influence of cannabis. Mam didn't stand a chance. You drove off and left her there to die. Stocko was sentenced to 6 years and 9 months in prison. The judge acknowledged that he had not set out intending to hurt anyone, but he did, with fatal consequences for Gloria Stevenson and devastating consequences for her family and himself. Barnaby Papadopoulos, Sky News.
0: Next this morning, the scale of the challenge of illegal waste dumps in the UK is made clear in a letter Sky News has seen from the heads of the Environment Agency. There are 537 of them in total, and 8 are both active and contain more than 20,000 tonnes in waste. The latest sites are in Nottinghamshire, Kent and Berkshire. Our correspondent Dan Whitehead reports.
3: 120,000 tonnes of rubbish at 3 new illegal dumps. Sky News has uncovered the latest sites being investigated by the Environment Agency as it tries to take on the organised gangs behind them. In January, the EA confirmed it was looking into 11 dumps, each containing more than 20,000 tonnes of rubbish. Now there are 3 more. The first in Kent with 30,000 tonnes, the next Nottinghamshire with nearly 60,000 tonnes of waste, and in Berkshire with more than 30,000 tonnes. But there is a fourth. Hidden near the picturesque village of Sharwell in Leicestershire, in just a matter of months, this has appeared. 30,000 tonnes of waste dumped right on top of a site of special scientific interest.
9: This place is a neutral wetland, and this is really, really unique in England because we don't get these environments very often.
3: Those monitoring such sites say the damage could be irreparable.
9: It's absolutely devastating. There's not much of England left that's natural and untouched. We need to get rid of this material as soon as possible, but it is likely that the damage has been done and it will take many, many years to get back to the delicate environment that we had just 6 months ago.
10: You can see this waste has been mixed in with soil and rubble and stood on the edge here. It is remarkable that all of this waste was dumped here in just a matter of months without being noticed. In fact, it is the stench, the choking stench right now, which first led locals to get suspicious.
11: It was like rotten eggs. I can't understand what kind of created that smell. But you could come down in the morning and open the back door and the smell would hit you. It was disgusting.
3: Lou was one of the locals who reported it and now wants those responsible to be found.
11: I just hope that, you know, the punishment is severe enough to deter other people from doing it, because if the fine doesn't reflect, you know, the money that they've avoided by doing this, then they're just going to carry on.
3: The latest super sites were identified in a letter seen by Sky News from the EA's chief executive to the House of Lords Environment Committee.
12: I think it's very worrying that the Environment Agency just doesn't seem to have a handle on where these massive loads of rubbish are actually coming from. Because unless we can turn the taps off at source, we really won't stand a chance.
3: The Environment Agency says it shares the public's disgust and is pushing ahead with its 10-point plan to tackle illegal waste dumping, including faster intelligence sharing. But this is a lucrative crime, with millions of pounds avoided in landfill tax. Once one field is full, the criminals simply move on to the next. Dan Whitehead, Sky News, in Sharwell, Leicestershire.
0: Let's have a look at the weather.
13: I hope we haven't forgotten anything.
14: Travel insurance, I tick that box.
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0: Things remain on the cool side this weekend, with rain mainly in the west. Things are looking better next week, hopefully in time for the bank holiday weekend. So a chilly start to Saturday morning, but make the most of any morning sunshine as the cloud will build from the west. A band of rain sitting across Ireland is slowly moving eastwards. But ahead of that, it is a largely dry morning for central and eastern Britain, with plenty of bright or sunny spells. There'll be some showers over the Northern Isles, and it's a cloudier picture for western fringes of the UK as the rain moves in from Ireland. Temperatures will be below average for mid-May, but it shouldn't feel too bad in the sunshine. The breezy, cloudy and wet conditions will push further east across Scotland, Wales and much of England through the day, followed by sunny spells and scattered showers for Northern Ireland and Ireland. Sunshine and scattered showers are likely on Sunday, the heaviest and most frequent of these in the north and west.
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0: Don't go away. Coming up for you, we'll take another look at the morning's papers with our guests in the round.
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0: Time now for a look at today's highlights from The Wrap. Here's Gillian.
24: Time now, though, to see what's making the front pages of tomorrow's newspapers, dominated by Labour's leadership woes. Well, the Burnham will push to be next PM by autumn, writes The Guardian, following the Mayor of Manchester clearing the first hurdle in his attempt to return to the Commons. The Mail points out that Andy Burnham is likely to be named as Labour's Makerfield candidate on the anniversary of Waterloo, drawing comparisons to that historic battle. The Front of the Eye focuses on support within Cabinet for Andy Burnham's return. PM readies for battle by focusing on defence is the Times headline, reporting Keir Starmer is set to approve an £18 million boost to defence spending as he fights for political survival. The Telegraph hears that Starmer ultimately could step aside for Burnham. The Express splashes fighting words from Nigel Farage as the Reform UK leader vows to block Burnham's return by winning the Makerfield by-election. The Financial Times looks at warnings from senior civil servants who worry the Labour leadership fight will paralyse the government. Away from politics, Dosh and Becks, writes the Daily Star, about Sir David Beckham becoming the UK's first billionaire sportsman, with he and his wife Victoria's wealth doubling to £1.2 billion in a year. The Mirror leads with the same story and the same headline. No variety with the headlines.
25: Well, you know, I was going to say that
2: Actually, in the past 7 days, 50 people have died in Lebanon. Mm. And the war is still going on. People have been dying in Gaza. 70 civilians have died in the past 7 days in Ukraine. 2,000 cargo ships are in Iran with 20,000 poor mariners stuck on them. And this is what we're going round and round in circles talking about. And I know it's very important, but I do have a slight feeling, could we remember, journalists of Britain, there's a world out there beyond our what does seem like very petty politics. I know it's very important. I know it's the future of the country. But it wasn't very edifying to see all those front pages doing the same.
24: Do you agree with that, particularly in the case of Lebanon, that our eyes have suddenly sort of been taken off the ball?
4: That's one of the issues, actually, that is causing partly the kind of this endless, you know, merry-go-round of prime ministers, this endless fascination with what's going on in the Westminster Village. Mm. And all of these headlines are very much navel-gazing at what's going on in Westminster. And I think that's fascinating. I spent a lot of my career in Westminster, and I can understand the fascination with it. But I think Dorothy makes a very good point. There's a lot more going on in the world. And for all our newspapers to be focusing on, you know, when the by-election is going to be, when what Burnham is going to do if he gets back, whether he's going to win, I think is quite a myopic, short-term focus on what is, after all, political gossip. I think the most interesting thing was a senior civil servant saying it will paralyse the government. We've talked about the bond markets, but actually just getting stuff done in part... I mean, I was a Secretary of State through 2022 when we were in a leadership contest in the Conservative Party, and trying to actually just run a department and meet the people that you have to do, meet to make the decisions you have to make, in the backdrop of a leadership contest is quite difficult, because what you want to be doing is focusing on your job, not trying to figure out what job you're going to do under the next leader or who the next leader might be or how you position yourself for a new administration. So I think the point the civil service made about the government actually not being focused as a team if there's a leadership contest, I thought that was a very well-made point.
24: Yeah, that's on the front of the FT weekend. Yeah. Parts of the government are at risk of paralysis. Ministers and senior civil servants have warned as the growing likelihood of a Labour leadership contest threatens to overshadow Sir Keir Starmer's agenda.
2: And also, Wes Streeting, if we are to believe some of the figures today, was actually getting a bit of a grip on what was happening with waiting lists, maybe a 400,000 drop in the terrible length of the waiting list. And if you think of all the terrible problem people working in the NHS have had, and because of all this, the man in charge of the NHS had just walked out the door.
4: That's right.
2: And a new person's come in who most people won't even have heard of, and they don't even know how long he'll be there.
4: Sure.
2: And I think if I was a senior official in the NHS, I wouldn't actually know what to go in and do tomorrow.
4: Sure. Mm-hmm. Yeah, I think it's a big problem. The other thing that happens in this leadership contest is that they could last for months. And what will happen, let's say Keir Starmer, let's say for the sake of argument, Burnham gets in, he challenges Keir, and Sir Keir decides not to go. Mm-hmm. He wants to contest it. That means 3 or 4 months going around the country, appealing to members, and they're not just doing it themselves. Many of their entourage, their senior supporters, who happen to be cabinet ministers, will be on those trips. And I think it's a huge distraction away from, you know, the government of the country and running the departments that they're responsible for.
24: Yeah, so key policies can't be pushed through because everybody's focusing on this challenge race. But the Guardian... or was it The Guardian? One of the papers suggesting that Sir Keir Starmer might step aside once the results
2: of the
24: by-election is known, which does seem to make sense.
2: Telegraph.
24: So there won't be this leadership challenge. This is in The Telegraph. Let's bring
2: that
24: up.
2: If he accepts, he's... Well, he is doomed, really. And although he's Mr. Tenacious, there's a time to stop being tenacious.
4: See.
2: And I thought that was a very interesting story in The Telegraph, that actually, privately, he's not Mr. I'll hang on, come what may.
6: So, yes, because what they're saying is loyalists who've discussed the leadership standoff with Sir Keir in recent days say privately he's much less defiant than in public and all options are being considered.
4: Look, I think for the Labour Party and probably for the country, if there is going to be this transition and Burnham wins the by-election and is in the House of Commons, I think all the ministers and the senior cabinet people will probably think, actually, what we need is just an orderly transition. Much like happened in when it was 2007, when Gordon Brown took over from Tony Blair. There wasn't a contest. It was almost like a coronation, if I can use that phrase.
24: Well, they'd sort of had a private agreement.
4: They'd had a private agreement, but Blair was sort of, you know, encouraged to leave, as it were, and set a timetable. And I think, you know, that's probably the model that they would like to see. But all it takes is for Sir Keir Starmer to say, actually, I'm going to fight this out. And you've got a contest. And we saw this, admittedly, Labour in opposition, but we saw this, I think, in 2016, when they tried to get rid of Corbyn. And there was this huge election in 2016, I think it was. It was 2016.
24: And it didn't work.
4: And it didn't work. And it was a whole waste of time. Obviously, the country was absorbed in other things like Brexit and all the rest of it. But they did go through this process, and they couldn't get rid of Corbyn. And they might do the same again, only this time, they're in government. They're actually running the country and running departments.
2: Yeah. Of course, Starmer might think what Burnham would do would be so damaging. I mean, if, for example, he's going to nationalise water, that's 90 or 100 billion pounds just gone on that one. And then there's other energy, and then there's he's going to borrow more money for defence. So Starmer's actually got quite a lot of good arguments as to why people should hang on to him. I don't think they will want to hang on to him.
4: That's the point.
2: That's the point. You know, but logically, there is an argument for somebody less left-wing than either Burnham or Rayner. Now, presumably it will be Wes Streeting who might make that case. But there is actually a very important case to be made.
4: Sure, but I don't think any leader that I can think of ever thinks, actually, this other guy is going to do the job better than me, so I'll let them have a go. They all think that they are the indispensable person, that they've got the particular talent. You know, that self-confidence propelled them to the top of the party probably in the first place. So I don't think he's going to think... he's going to think, oh, well... I'm just going to hand over to Burnham. I think it'll be political reality where if he thinks he can't win the election, he'll be humiliated in a contest, he doesn't want to go through with it, then that might be the case. But he's not going to say, oh, well, I'm going to give over to a better man. They all think that they're indispensable.
24: But in the context of what you've just said, why is it then that Wes Streeting is seemingly supporting Andy Burnham?
4: I think
24: what's happening there?
2: It has to be seen.
4: He can't. Look, Andy Burnham, we know, is going to be the candidate. We also know that the NEC and Starmer's people aren't going to object to Andy coming on. Wes Streeting can't, in all conscience, say, actually, you know, Andy shouldn't be in the House of Commons, when Keir Starmer himself, who blocked him 3 months ago, is saying, come and join. So what Wes said was, we want all the talents to be on the pitch, or whatever phrase he used. But he has to say that. He's got to show that he wants to bring in all the talents and that he wants the party to move forward together and all of that.
24: You don't think that he might have done a deal with Burnham that he gets a top job with Burnham and then gets
4: the premiership? So this is an interesting question. What I thought was odd yesterday was how close all the events happened. And it was only yesterday, it was on Thursday.
24: Weeks ago.
4: Streeting resigned. And then a few hours later, the MP stepped down. And then Andy very quickly said, I'm going to put my hat in the ring. And then it was very clear the NEC were going to allow him. So I wouldn't be the most surprised person if it transpires that Streeting had a few words with Andy. And I'm not saying they coordinated it, but they may well have let each other know what their plans were.
24: Well, I think that's likely.
2: I think that is quite likely, actually.
4: I mean, we won't know, but
2: one of the papers refers to Streeting going into Burnham's government, but I find that a harder thing to see because they are, although, of course, we've seen it before, they're so different in their views.
4: Yeah, but when they come together, you know, he'll offer him a job. I don't know, let's say he offers him the foreign secretary a job, very high prestige. It's not really that important in terms of domestic policy. Wes Streeting, I don't think, is going to turn that down. He's going to say, as he said today, that all the talents in the party have to come together. Labour is at its best when it's, you know, something like that. Okay? So I don't think, I strongly suspect that if Burnham does become Prime Minister, it's a big if, Streeting will be accommodated.
24: Yeah. You say that it's a big if. It reminds me to take us to The Express with Nigel Farage saying that reform will give Andy Burnham a nasty shock in Makerfield, and it's not going to be the shoo-in that some people think it might be.
2: And I think that's true. As we were discussing earlier, there are actually some very strong arguments which reform have got about one Labour bloke giving the seat to another Labour bloke, yet another U-turn by the Labour Party. You may think he's Mr. Manchester, but he's basically just another one of those people who sold you out. And they could start looking at some of his policies about migration and, some of his beliefs about trans,
4: all sorts of things.
2: There are all sorts of things that they will pick on to make people who are already disaffected with mainstream politics think, I'll go with them.
4: So I think it's a very easy campaign. These are messages that they can easily express. They'll say, Andy Burnham is not interested in the people of Makerfield. He's only interested in your vote to become Prime Minister. His predecessor, Josh Simons, arrogantly assumed that he could just step down and Andy will waltz in. And actually, we're trying to make a stand for the people of Makerfield and let their voice be heard, and not just for them to be used as a pawn in some crazy kind of Westminster Game of Thrones type scenario. I mean, that's an easy case.
24: But Andy Burnham will say that he is from the...
4: Yeah, he will say he's a local man.
24: He's born and born.
4: The Reform people will say he's just using the local voters, taking them for granted, to further his own political ambitions.
24: We shall see how their campaigns pan out.
0: Are you watching Sky News? Coming up, have Manchester United found their head coach for next season? We'll bring you news from Old Trafford and the other sports stories next.

0: then if I can get my fit.
1: Our new offers are coming through the summer. Came down like last night, done the medical this morning, and delighted.
2: Eventually, when I did sign him, we had to pay a little bit more money for him, like from 4 million to 12 million, but he was worth every single penny of it.
3: Aston Villa were ploughing a lot of money into a team to try and get them into the Champions League and try and compete in the top four. We had a great core of like really good individual players, and we felt like we were equipped to go and challenge.
4: He was a leader straight away. He was a big voice in the dressing room.
5: They wanted me, and the hierarchy at Newcastle weren't too convinced in terms of their confidence about giving me a new contract. Kevin Keegan, I think the manager at the time, he was a fantastic player. I was loving my football in front of him and playing well. But, you know, the people upstairs had other ideas at the moment, and that was the way it went.
6: Even a hailstorm couldn't prevent James Milner from practising free kicks.
4: He was always questioning players if they haven't put the effort on training. He always believed that you have to train the way you play.
3: It was like having another coach on the pitch. That's the difference in a player like that. Players who see things, who understand things, but also can give that detail out on the pitch.
6: Milner! Another stunning strike!
2: I had a captain at the same time called Gareth Barry, and Gareth was quite quiet, but led by example. And James was alongside that.
7: We're pretty similar characters. Where we probably differ is away from the training ground. He's not got a switch. He won't mind me saying this. I don't think he switches off as much as I did.
8: He's quite intense in terms of information. He'll be talking to people about if it's he's playing right wing and he wants to know what the right back's doing.
3: He's a student of the game and goes away and studies it. How does he get better? Body positions, defending.
4: His demand on the pitch and off the pitch was really high. We all having a meeting upstairs in the canteen. Everybody just taking their coffees, teas. Rather than the manager, James Milner stand up. He gave us a lecture about how bad we are at training. We were all like, wow.
9: If we can keep improving, hopefully at some point we can crack that top four.
6: It's Milner! How about that? A laser-guided finish from James Milner.
3: Massively underrated. I think a lot of people think of him from a fitness point of view and the fittest player in the Premier League and the man who beats the fitness tests every summer. But it's so much more than that. Technically, so good.
2: He would have, they used to say way back in my day, lived right.
4: Our pre-season used to be wild, and one of the days we had a day off, so we all went out, we had a couple of drinks. Obviously, Matt O'Neill found out that we broke the curfew, and the next day we had to train. And James Milner, because he never came out with us. He was in front of all the runs. He was taking people on. He was shouting. He was aggressive just to show that, you know what, guys? If you go out, if you enjoy yourself, make sure you're ready.
3: We went to Chicago.
10: And more now on Hearts and Celtic going head-to-head in that title-deciding clash this lunchtime, where history could be made. If Hearts manage a win or draw, it would end four decades of dominance by either Celtic or Rangers and be the first time they have been crowned champions.

0: Europeans since 1960. Our correspondent Conor Gillis reports from Edinburgh.
1: For generations in this corner of Edinburgh, this has been the dream. A league title that's felt almost impossible.
2: It's just amazing. Everybody is just... I've got my daughters coming from Bournemouth, hopefully on Sunday for the parade. You know, people coming from Australia.
1: Not since the 1960s have Hearts stood this close to being champions of Scotland.
3: It means everything. You know, Hearts have... We went through the ringer, been runners-up, you know, cup final, semi-final defeats and all that sort of stuff, just like most clubs have. But to be where we are right now, it just feels amazing.
1: For four decades, Scottish football's story has belonged to two clubs, Celtic and Rangers, backed by big money, big squads, big expectations. A title race that rarely leaves Glasgow. But this season, something changed. And suddenly, Hearts supporters are daring to believe history can move here.
4: When these two collide on Saturday lunchtime.
1: Wednesday night showed exactly why this title race has gripped Scotland. Every tackle, every chance, every minute, carrying the weight of 66 years. With the pressure rising, Hearts somehow kept themselves alive. And ahead of the big finale with Celtic this weekend, there is a sense this could be different.
5: I think it would create so many opportunities and give a lot of other clubs a bit of belief, you know, that the Glasgow duopoly can be split or can be outfought and a league can be won. And I think it would just change the whole dynamic of Scottish football.
1: There are bigger leagues, richer leagues, but right now few title races in Europe carry drama quite like this one. A club chasing its first championship in 66 years. This is a city holding its breath. And with one final push to come, Hearts stand on the edge of sporting history. Conor Gillis, Sky News at Tynecastle Stadium in Edinburgh.
0: Let's see how the weather's looking.
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0: On the cool side this weekend, with rain mainly in the west. Things looking up next week, hopefully in time for the bank holiday weekend. A chilly start this morning. Make the most of any morning sunshine, though, as the cloud will build from the west. A band of rain sitting across Ireland is slowly moving eastwards. Ahead of that, a largely dry morning for central and eastern Britain with plenty of bright or sunny spells. There will be some showers over the Northern Isles, and it's a cloudier picture for western fringes of the UK as the rain moves in from Ireland. Temperatures will be below average for mid-May. Shouldn't feel too bad in the sunshine.
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9: With respect, Minister, answer the question. It's you.
10: Hello and welcome, I'm Cathy Newman.
9: So could the outcome of these elections be manipulated? New me, new show, new furniture. Hard news needs a hard chair.
10: I feel like I'm in therapy.
9: Oh, it's room for two on this one. Do you think people will take me seriously with my feet up?
11: Sorry, madam, but we're closing now.
9: Oh, sorry. Sofa sorted. Let's get this show on the road.

0: Hello, you're watching Sky News. I'm Nick Qureshi. Here are the headlines at 5. Running for office, Andy Burnham clears the first hurdle in his attempt to re-enter Parliament in a by-election. Prime Minister's allies blocked the last attempt by Manchester's mayor, but they don't this time, as Wes Streeting gives his backing to Burnham. Also ahead, Donald Trump hails what he calls a really great summit with President Xi of China as he arrives back at the White House. And the young man sentenced to more than 6 years in jail for knocking down and killing a great-grandmother while riding an e-bike. Hello, all that to come. But first, let's bring you some breaking news with some words from Donald Trump posting on Truth Social, who has said in the past few minutes that US forces have eliminated the second in command of ISIS globally, the Islamic State group. As I say, the president has posted on Truth Social and having landed back from China, this is what he has to say. Tonight, at my direction, brave American forces and the armed forces of Nigeria flawlessly executed a meticulously planned and very complex mission to eliminate the most active terrorist in the world, as he puts it, from the battlefield. Abu Bilal al-Manuki, second in command of ISIS globally, thought, says President Trump, he could hide in Africa, but little did he know we had sources who kept us informed on what he was doing. He will, in the president's words, no longer terrorise the people of Africa or help plan operations to target Americans. With his removal, ISIS's global operation is greatly diminished. Thank you. The president concludes, to the government of Nigeria for your partnership on this operation. God bless America. President Donald J. Trump just posting there not long after landing back from China to reveal there that a senior ISIS commander who has been named Abu Bilal al-Manuki has been killed by American and Nigerian forces in a joint operation, an operation ordered by President Trump. There he is arriving back in the States after his visit from China. More on that to come. Now, more than 3 months ago here, allies of the Prime Minister blocked Andy Burnham's attempt to return to Parliament. Now Labour's ruling body have opened the door to Greater Manchester's mayor. He will be allowed to run for selection to become the next MP of Makerfield, close to where he lives and to where he grew up. Andy Burnham's return was backed yesterday by a man likely to be his rival in any leadership contest, Wes Streeting saying Labour needed its best players on the pitch. Our political correspondent Rob Powell reports.
1: This one writes itself. The Mayor of Manchester out and about after announcing his intention to run in nearby Makerfield for a return to Westminster. Taking an easier route home, this by-election will be anything but, with stiff opposition stacking up from Reform. He does now have backing from Labour to run, though, the party's ruling body confirming they wouldn't block him ahead of the official selection on Thursday. A potential rival for number 10 is getting behind him too, with Wes Streeting saying Burnham had the best chance of winning. But those around the now former Health Secretary are also making it clear he would fight any future leadership contest. This ally of Keir Starmer put on a brave face, but also acknowledged the precariousness of the Prime Minister's position.
2: The Prime Minister's unpopular, but each of the last four Prime Ministers in turn has been the most unpopular Prime Minister we've ever had. And what happens when you're the leader of the government at a time when the public are so angry with the state of our public services and the economy is it focuses down on that individual.
3: The working essence that we're going to
1: still getting on with the job, for now. Sir Keir Starmer meeting police chiefs ahead of protests in London this weekend. Rebellious MPs are still urging him to set out his exit.
4: There is a widespread consensus that it's appropriate for the Prime Minister to set a timetable for his departure so that we can deliver on our promise of change to the country and the manifesto we were elected on.
1: But the Prime Minister is refusing those calls. Be in no doubt, though, his authority is shattered after a bruising week and several rivals are closing in.
5: Across Labour, something of a consensus seems to have formed that any leadership contest now needs to be delayed so that it can potentially include Andy Burnham. current Manchester mayor would be the clear favourite in that race, but to get there, he needs to win in Makerfield first and provide proof that he really is the person that can beat reform.
1: Holding on to a semblance of stability for once, the Tory leader trading off the chaos.
3: Rachel Reeves said it herself, that a leadership crisis would just be chaos. We've seen the health secretary resign because he wants to be prime minister. The Labour Party is only interested in themselves. They are not governing the country. Andy Burnham wants to rock up and just be prime minister despite being out of parliament for a decade.
6: Much higher level.
1: The prime minister's woes even grabbing the attention of the world's most powerful man.
6: He's in trouble for two reasons, energy and immigration. He's very bad on energy. He should open up the North Sea. He's got a coal mine and he should open up oil in the North Sea and he doesn't.
7: Should he quit?
6: I don't say that. I think he's a nice man, actually.
1: Andy Burnham may not have caused the chaos of this week, but he could yet be its beneficiary. Promises to bring peace to our political story now fully unravelled as the country waits to see what the next chapter holds. Rob Powell, Sky News in Westminster.
0: Earlier, former head of policy for Jeremy Corbyn, Andrew Fisher, spoke to my colleague Matt Barbett about the NEC's decision, this time not to block Andy Burnham.
8: I think the NEC and Keir Starmer have learned their lesson from Gorton and Denton, where, of course, he was blocked in the by-election earlier this year, and the Greens won that, jumping quite a lot, in their vote. And I think there was a bit of a backlash there, and I think it would have been churlish to stop him. I think it's very clear that there's a demand within the party, within the parliamentary Labour Party as well, for Andy Burnham to be an MP again. And clearly, if there's going to be a leadership contest, you want your most popular politician, both probably among MPs and amongst the public, more importantly, to be a candidate in that race.
9: Interestingly, Andrew, he has run for the leadership twice before, and neither time was he the most popular candidate.
8: No, I remember I was working on Jeremy Corbyn's campaign in 2015, of course, and he came second there. But look, I think
9: why did he fail last time round and why might he be more successful this time?
8: Well, look, I mean, the glib answer is Jeremy Corbyn's not in the race this time. But look, in all seriousness, I think Andy Burnham has done a very good job as Greater Manchester Mayor and is widely seen across the political board as a success story there. And that's replicated in the votes he got to be re-elected as Greater Manchester Mayor. You know, he is widely seen as a very popular and successful mayor who has really, shaped the role from the start and, made real gains for the people of Greater Manchester. So it's not surprising he's kind of got this extra status. I think the role he played during COVID as well in representing the North almost, he was dubbed the sort of king in the North at that point.
9: The response to how he acted in COVID is not universal. Others thought he was politicking too much during COVID and in some ways feathering his own political nest a bit.
8: Yeah, look, nobody's universally popular, but I think when you look at that time there, I think he came out of it enhanced overall. Of course, every politician always has their critics. I don't think that's nobody's universally loved in politics. But if you look at the opinion polling, he is the only politician in Great Britain at the moment who polls positively. I mean, so that puts him in quite a unique situation. And I think that will be reflected in the vote in Makerfield ultimately if he's selected as the candidate, because of course it's still up to the local people in the constituency to select him as their candidate. And then, of course, for the electorate to vote him in.
9: Can we take that popularity contest of that polling seriously? Because for most people in the UK, he's a benign force because he obviously only governs some of the things that go on in Greater Manchester. And it's also true that successive prime ministers, not just Labour or Conservative, kind of both of them, all of them, have been always the least popular in recent times. So can we read an awful lot into that?
8: Perhaps not. Look, governing the UK is definitely difficult at the moment. We're on the back of multiple crises, going back 15 years to the banking crisis, then austerity, then Brexit, the Ukraine war, the Iran war, Liz Truss's budget. We've had multiple things that have hit our economy, hit our politics, as well as multiple scandals that have, done politicians in, frankly. Yeah. So, governing is tough and governing, the entire country is much different than governing even a city region as big as Greater Manchester. It will be. But if you look at his popularity in Greater Manchester, where he is you know, the kind of, you know, ruler of that area, he's still very, very popular there. So if he can bring a bit of that into government and a bit of goodwill, of a, yes, you know, a sort of honeymoon period and do some good policies. And I think that is the thing we need to be thinking about. What is he going to do differently from Keir Starmer? Because if he carries on in the same vein, he won't be popular. You're right.
9: But people voted for Keir Starmer's brand of politics in the last general election. They weren't voting for a lurch to the left. And again, you'll know, working for Jeremy Corbyn, that really didn't wash when it came to the electorate voting in a general election on it. Do you think there's a risk that Labour might get their own way, but they won't be appealing to the rest of the country?
8: Well, I think it's important to say that in both 2017 and 2019, Jeremy Corbyn actually polled more votes of the British public than Keir Starmer did in 2024. So we mustn't paint it as too unpopular. It didn't win the election, but, you know, Labour won in 2024 predominantly because people were just fed up with the Conservative government. You know, they got the worst result they'd ever got in the history of British democracy. And Labour only got in with 33.7% of the vote, a very low share of the vote on a very low turnout in that election as well. So it wasn't like there was a great endorsement for Labour's...
9: Andrew, which begs the question, which some other parties want, whoever becomes leader, maybe they should call a general election straight away.
8: No, look, I think, you know, we have a system in this country where we're a parliamentary democracy. We're not a presidential system. The Conservatives have changed leader in between elections to Theresa May, to Boris Johnson, to Liz Truss, to Rishi Sunak several times and never called a general election on the back of it. You know, Andy Burnham, if he becomes Prime Minister, as we expect he will, well, if he becomes an MP, first of all, let's not get ahead of ourselves, and then perhaps becomes Prime Minister. You know, he may think a year or two down the line, look, I need my own mandate. But I think, you know, it is important that we are a parliamentary democracy. People voted for change. And I think the message of those council elections and indeed the national elections in Wales and Scotland last week were that people don't feel that change has actually happened.
0: Well, as I was telling you earlier, Donald Trump has arrived back in the United States following his summit with China's President Xi. Now back at the White House, the US president described the trip as a great success. But so far, there is little evidence of what, in concrete terms, it achieved.
7: Mr. President, who benefited more from the trip?
10: I can say is, that was a great success. It was fantastic. We made great deals. We did great trade deals. We had great relationships. And a lot of things have happened, and you'll be hearing about them. But that was a tremendous success. I think it really was a historic moment. Thank you very much.
0: Well, as our Asia correspondent Helen Ann Smith reports, people in Beijing have a clear view of which leader came out on top, and it wasn't the US president.
11: In Xi Jinping's back garden, there was time today for a tour. More relaxed, more intimate perhaps, more chances to flatter and woo.
12: Nice, nice place. Nice place. I like it.
11: Indeed, being brought here is a high sign of respect. Trump asks, do you often bring visiting leaders here? Rarely comes the reply. That Putin's been here, he adds. Inside then to tea and more talks. For Trump, a chance to point out their progress on the key issue where he needs some success.
13: We did discuss Iran. We feel very similar in Iran. We want that to end. We don't want them to have a nuclear weapon. We want the straits open.
11: China might have rolled out the red carpet, but the imagery here has not been great for Team Trump, coming for help with a mess of his making. But exactly what was asked for and how? Well, the messaging is all a bit muddled.
14: President Xi would like to see a deal made. He would like to see a deal made. And he did offer, he said, if I can be of any help at all, I would like to be of help.
15: Because, he did say that.
14: Yeah, he did say that.
16: He didn't ask him for anything. I mean, we're not asking for China's help. We don't need their help.
17: I think they're going to do what they can.
11: Of course, the coverage here heroes China's successes. And it seems there have been a few. Progress on trade and the language on Taiwan notably strong. Subtle shifts, perhaps, but a signal too of confidence surging.
15: For all the images of collaboration, when it comes to the bigger geopolitical challenges they face, particularly in the Middle East and the Taiwan Strait, there has been a sense that they've been talking at each other as much as with each other. So differing in emphasis has been all the official communications. And in a way, that points to the bigger picture, a context that a two-day summit was never really going to change. Two rival superpowers on a more equal footing than perhaps they have ever been, both vying to bend the world to their will, both contending with the only other power that could stop them.
11: And it begs the question, too, of who came out on top. Here, they think it's obvious.
18: I think China has the upper hand. China is greater and more powerful. It's developing more and more.
15: Who do you think is the stronger leader, Xi Jinping or Donald Trump?
19: Of course, Xi Jinping.
20: Xi, Dada, right?
15: Do you think China as a country is now strong enough to really challenge the United States and really to meet them as equals now?
21: We have always been a peaceful nation. We wouldn't want to challenge anyone, but we need to be able to defend ourselves, right?
11: This normally freewheeling president has largely kept to the script. But we heard more from the flight headed home. Have the Chinese successfully lent on him, particularly on arms sales to Taiwan?
6: I'll make a determination over the next fairly short period.
22: You're not necessarily going to go ahead. It was your proposal.
6: I'm going to make a determination. I'm going to see. I have to speak to the person that right now is, you know who he is, that's running Taiwan.
11: Not selling would be a U-turn and a huge win for China. Trump might leave here with this relationship stabilised. But has the dynamic been shifted? Helen Ann Smith, Sky News in Beijing.
0: Well, Taiwan has responded to President Trump's comments that he has not decided whether to proceed with a major weapons sale to the island. The country's deputy foreign minister has called US arms sales a cornerstone of regional peace and stability. Elsewhere, at least six people have been killed in an Israeli strike on southern Lebanon. Three paramedics are among those killed in the attack, which hit a civil defence centre in the city of Tyre. 37 others have reportedly been injured in the attack. This comes after the US announced a 45-day extension of the ceasefire between Israel and Lebanon, where they've been fighting Hezbollah. Israeli officials say an airstrike in Gaza has targeted Is al-Din al-Haddad, the leader of Hamas's military wing. There were at least two strikes on Gaza City last night, where a spokesman for the civil defence said five people had been killed. Israel believes al-Haddad is one of the masterminds of the October the 7th attacks of 2023. And let me bring you up to date with our breaking news. You can see at the bottom of the screen there. This is news from Donald Trump, who's posted on Truth Social since he landed back in Washington in the past hour or so. This is a major operation on the battlefield. He has revealed that US forces, along with counterparts in Nigeria, have, in his words, eliminated the second in command of ISIS, or the Islamic State group, globally. Let's see what he has to say on Truth Social in full. The US president writing tonight at my direction. Brave American forces and the armed forces of Nigeria flawlessly executed a meticulously planned and very complex mission to eliminate the most active terrorist in the world from the battlefield. Abu Bilal al-Manuki, second in command, he describes, of ISIS globally, thought he could hide in Africa, writes the president, but little did he know we had sources who kept us informed on what he was doing. He will no longer terrorize the people of Africa or help plan operations to target Americans. With his removal, ISIS's global operation is greatly diminished. The president concludes his post, "Thank you to the government of Nigeria for your partnership on this operation. God bless America." More on that as we get it. Do stay with us, though, on Sky News. Coming up, we'll tell you how a man has been jailed after killing a great-grandmother while riding.

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5: A man who knocked over and killed an elderly woman while he was riding an e-bike has been sentenced to 6 years and 9 months in jail. Teenager Billy Stocco ran into 86-year-old Gloria Stevenson at a zebra crossing in Sunderland last May. Barnaby Papadopoulos reports.
6: Gloria Stevenson was out walking her dog. Then this happened. Struck by an 18-year-old riding an e-bike illegally, without a licence, without working brakes, and under the influence of drugs. Gloria was 86, a mother of four, and a grandmother of 13. As she lay seriously injured, Billy Stocco looked for his phone. Then he rode away. Paramedics were unable to save Gloria, and police arrested Stocco hours later.
7: You don't have to say anything, may harm me defence if you don't mention when.
6: He pleaded guilty to causing death by dangerous driving in February, the way he left Gloria lying on the road, deeply distressing to her family.
8: Is she dead?
9: He was clearly panicking.

0: properly.
1: He was driving incredibly dangerously. He was driving in a manner that would have been dangerous regardless of the vehicle he was using. The vehicle itself wasn't fit for the road and should never have been on the road. You can easily think and associate these bikes with antisocial behaviour, but we know that right across the country, parents are buying these bikes, their kids are taking them to go to school, so there's a huge amount of risk.
0: Gloria's daughter Lisa faced Stocco in the dock. "You on your illegal, defective bike," she said. "You speeding. You on your phone. You under the influence of cannabis. Mam didn't stand a chance. You drove off and left her there to die." Stocco was sentenced to 6 years and 9 months in prison. The judge acknowledged that he had not set out intending to hurt anyone, but he did, with fatal consequences for Gloria Stevenson and devastating consequences for her family and himself. Barnaby Papadopoulos, Sky News.
2: Next this morning, the scale of the challenge of illegal waste dumps in the UK is made clear in a letter Sky News has seen from the head of the Environment Agency. There are 537 of them in total, and 8 are both active and contain more than 20,000 tonnes in waste. The latest sites are in Nottinghamshire, Kent and Berkshire. Our correspondent Dan Whitehead reports.
3: 120,000 tonnes of rubbish at 3 new illegal dumps. Sky News has uncovered the latest sites being investigated by the Environment Agency as it tries to take on the organised gangs behind them. In January, the EA confirmed it was looking into 11 dumps, each containing more than 20,000 tonnes of rubbish. Now there are 3 more. The first in Kent with 30,000 tonnes, the next Nottinghamshire with nearly 60,000 tonnes of waste, and in Berkshire with more than 30,000 tonnes. But there is a fourth. Hidden near the picturesque village of Sharwell in Leicestershire, in just a matter of months, this has appeared. 30,000 tonnes of waste dumped right on top of a site of special scientific interest.
4: This place is a neutral wetland, and this is really, really unique in England because we don't get these environments very often.
3: Those monitoring such sites say the damage could be irreparable.
4: It's absolutely devastating. There's not much of England left that's natural and untouched. We need to get rid of this material as soon as possible, but it is likely that the damage has been done and it will take many, many years to get back to the delicate environment that we had just 6 months ago.
5: You can see this waste has been mixed in with soil and rubble and stood on the edge here. It is remarkable that all of this waste was dumped here in just a matter of months without being noticed. In fact, it is the stench, the choking stench right now, which first led locals to get suspicious.
6: It was like rotten eggs. I can't understand what kind of created that smell. But you could come down in the morning and open the back door and the smell would hit you. It was disgusting.
3: Lou was one of the locals who reported it and now wants those responsible to be found.
6: I just hope that, you know, the punishment is severe enough to deter other people from doing it, because if the fine doesn't reflect, you know, the money that they've avoided by doing this, then they're just going to carry on.
3: The latest super sites were identified in a letter seen by Sky News from the EA's chief executive to the House of Lords Environment Committee.
7: I think it's very worrying that the Environment Agency just doesn't seem to have a handle on where these massive loads of rubbish are actually coming from. Because unless we can turn the taps off at source, we really won't stand a chance.
3: The Environment Agency says it shares the public's disgust and is pushing ahead with its 10-point plan to tackle illegal waste dumping, including faster intelligence sharing. But this is a lucrative crime, with millions of pounds avoided in landfill tax. Once one field is full, the criminals simply move on to the next. Dan Whitehead, Sky News, in Sharwell, Leicestershire.
2: Let's have a look at the weather.
8: I hope we haven't forgotten anything.
9: Travel insurance. I tick that box.
8: Yeah, but remember what you forgot last year.
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2: Things remain on the cool side this weekend with rain mainly in the west. Things are looking better next week, hopefully in time for the bank holiday weekend. So a chilly start to Saturday morning, but make the most of any morning sunshine as the cloud will build from the west. A band of rain sitting across Ireland is slowly moving eastwards. But ahead of that, It is a large

0: Dry morning for central and eastern Britain with plenty of bright or sunny spells. There'll be some showers over the Northern Isles and it's a cloudier picture for western fringes of the UK as the rain moves in from Ireland. Temperatures will be below average for mid-May, but it shouldn't feel too bad in the sunshine. The breezy, cloudy and wet conditions will push further east across Scotland, Wales and much of England through the day, followed by sunny spells and scattered showers for Northern Ireland and Ireland. Sunshine and scattered showers are likely on Sunday, the heaviest and most frequent of these in the north and west.
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0: I don't go away. 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
12: 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Here's Gillian.
13: Time now, though, to see what's making the front pages of tomorrow's newspapers, dominated by Labour's leadership woes. Well, the Burnham will push to be next PM by autumn, writes The Guardian, following the Mayor of Manchester clearing the first hurdle in his attempt to return to the Commons. The Mail points out that Andy Burnham is likely to be named as Labour's Makerfield candidate on the anniversary of Waterloo, drawing comparisons to that historic battle. The Front of the Eye focuses on support within Cabinet for Andy Burnham's return. PM readies for battle by focusing on defence is the Times headline, reporting Keir Starmer is set to approve an £18 million boost to defence spending as he fights for political survival. The Telegraph hears that Starmer ultimately could step aside for Burnham. The Express splashes fighting words from Nigel Farage as the Reform UK leader vows to block Burnham's return by winning the Makerfield by-election. The Financial Times looks at warnings from senior civil servants who worry the Labour leadership fight will paralyse the government. Away from politics, Dosh and Bex writes the Daily Star about Sir David Beckham becoming the UK's first billionaire sportsman, with he and his wife Victoria's wealth doubling to £1.2 billion in a year. The Mirror leads with the same story and the same headline. No variety with the headlines.
14: Well, you know, I was going to say that actually in the past 7 days, 50 people have died in Lebanon. And the war is still going on. People have been dying in Gaza. 70 civilians have died in the past 7 days in Ukraine. 2,000 cargo ships are in Iran with 20,000 poor mariners stuck on them. And this is what we're going round and round in circles talking about. And I know it's very important, but I do have a slight feeling, could we remember, journalists of Britain, there's a world out there beyond our what does seem like very petty politics. I know it's very important. I know it's the future of the country. But it wasn't very edifying to see all those front pages doing the same.
13: Do you agree with that, particularly in the case of Lebanon, that our eyes have suddenly sort of been taken off the ball?
15: That's one of the issues, actually, that is causing partly the kind of this endless, you know, merry-go-round of prime ministers, this endless fascination with what's going on in the Westminster Village. Mm. And all of these headlines are very much navel-gazing at what's going on in Westminster. And I think that's fascinating. I spent a lot of my career in Westminster, and I can understand the fascination with it. But I think Dorothy makes a very good point. There's a lot more going on in the world. And for all our newspapers to be focusing on, you know, when the by-election is going to be, when what Burnham is going to do if he gets back, whether he's going to win, I think is quite a myopic, short-term focus on what is, after all, political gossip. I think the most interesting thing was a senior civil servant saying it will paralyse the government. We talked about the bond markets, but actually just getting stuff done in part... I mean, I was a Secretary of State through 2022 when we were in a leadership contest in the Conservative Party, and trying to actually just run a department and meet the people that you have to do, meet to make the decisions you have to make, in the backdrop of a leadership contest, is quite difficult. Because what you want to be doing is focusing on your job, not trying to figure out what job you're going to do under the next leader, or who the next leader might be, or how you position yourself for a new administration. So I think the point the civil service made about the government actually not being focused as a team, if there's a leadership contest... I thought that was a very well-made point.
13: Yeah, that's on the front of the FT Weekend. Yeah. Parts of the government are at risk of paralysis. Ministers and senior civil servants have warned as the growing likelihood of a Labour leadership contest threatens to overshadow Sir Keir Starmer's agenda.
14: And also Wes Streeting, if we are to believe some of the figures today, was actually getting a bit of a grip on what was happening with waiting lists, maybe a 400,000 drop in the terrible length of the waiting list. And if you think of all the terrible problem people working in the NHS have had, and because of all this, the man in charge of the NHS had just walked out the door.
15: That's right.
14: And a new person's come in who most people won't even have heard of, and they don't even know how long he'll be there.
15: Sure.
14: And I think if I was a senior official in the NHS, I wouldn't actually know what to go in and do tomorrow.
15: Sure. Yeah, I think it's a big problem. The other thing that happens in this leadership contest is that they could last for months. And what will happen, let's say Keir Starmer, let's say for the sake of argument, Burnham gets in, he challenges Keir, and Sir Keir decides not to go. He wants to contest it. That means 3 or 4 months going around the country, appealing to members, and they're not just doing it themselves. That many of their entourage, their senior supporters, who happen to be cabinet ministers, will be on those trips. And I think it's a huge distraction away from, you know, the government of the country and running the departments that they're responsible for.
13: Yeah, so key policies can't be pushed through because everybody's focusing on this challenge race. But the Guardian, there, or was it the Guardian, one of the papers suggesting that Sir Keir Starmer might step aside once the results of the by-election is known, which does seem to make sense.
14: Telegraph.
13: So there won't be this leadership challenge. This is in the Telegraph. Let's bring that up.
14: If he accepts his... Well, he is doomed, really. And although he's Mr. Tenacious, there's a time to stop being tenacious. And that I thought that was a very interesting story in the Telegraph, that actually, privately, he's not Mr. I'll hang on, come what may.
13: So, yes, because what they're saying is loyalists who've discussed the leadership standoff with Sir Keir in recent days say privately he's much less defiant than in public and all options are being considered.
15: Look, I think for the Labour Party and probably for the country, is if there is going to be this transition and Burnham wins the by-election and is in the House of Commons, I think all the ministers and the senior cabinet people will probably think, actually, what we need is just an orderly transition. Much like happened in when it was 2007, when Gordon Brown took over from Tony Blair. There wasn't a contest. It was almost like a coronation, if I can use that phrase.
13: Well, they'd sort of had a private agreement.
15: They'd had a private agreement, but Blair was sort of, you know, encouraged to leave, as it were, and set a timetable. And I think, you know, that's probably the model that they would like to see. But all it takes is for Sir Keir Starmer to say, actually, I'm going to fight this out. And you've got a contest. And we saw this, admittedly, Labour in opposition, but we saw this, I think, in 2016, when they tried to get rid of Corbyn. And there was this huge election in 2016, I think it was. It might have, yeah, it was 2016. And
13: it didn't work.
15: And it didn't work. And it was a whole waste of time. Obviously, the country was absorbed in other things like Brexit and all the rest of it. But they did go through this process and they couldn't get rid of Corbyn. Mm. And they might do the same again, only this time they're in government. They're actually running the country and running departments.
14: Yeah. Of course, Starmer might think what Burnham would do would be so damaging. I mean, if, for example, he's going to nationalise water, that's 90 or 100 billion sure. pounds just gone on that one. And then there's other energy, and then there's he's going to borrow more money for defence. So Starmer's actually got quite a lot of good arguments as to why people should hang on to him. I don't think they will want to hang on to him.
15: That's the point.
14: That's the point. You know, but logically, there is an argument for somebody less left-wing than either Burnham or Rayner. Now, presumably, it will be Wes Streeting who might
15: make that case. Yes.
14: Make that case. But there is actually a very important case to be made.
15: Sure, but I don't think any leader that I can think of ever thinks, actually, this other guy is going to do the job better than me, so I'll let them have a go. They all think that they are the indispensable person, that they've got the particular talent. You know, that self-confidence propelled them to the top of the party probably in the first place. So I don't think he's going to think... I'm just going to hand over to Burnham. I think it'll be political reality, where if he thinks he can't win the election, he'll be humiliated in a contest, he doesn't want to go through with it, then that might be the case. But he's not gonna say, oh well, I'm gonna give over to a better man. They all think that they're indispensable.
13: But in the context of what you've just said, why is it then that Wes Streeting is seemingly supporting Andy Burnham?
15: I think
13: what's happening there?
15: He can't. Look, Andy Burnham, we know, is going to be the candidate. We also know that the NEC and Starmer's people aren't going to object to Andy coming on. Wes Streeting can't, in all conscience, say, actually, you know, Andy shouldn't be in the House of Commons, when Keir Starmer himself, who blocked him 3 months ago, is saying, come and join. So what Wes said was, we want all the talents to be on the pitch, or whatever phrase he used. But he has to say that. He's got to show that he wants to bring in all the talents and that he wants the party to move forward together and all of that.
13: You don't think that he might have done a deal with Burnham that he gets a top job,
15: so,
13: if Burnham then gets
15: the premiership? So this is an interesting question. What I thought was odd yesterday was how close all the events happened. And it was only yesterday, it was on Thursday.
13: Weeks ago.
15: Streeting resigned, and then a few hours later, the MP stepped down. And then Andy very quickly said, I'm going to put my hat in the ring. And then it was very clear the NEC were going to allow him. So I wouldn't be the most surprised person if it transpires that Streeting had a few words with Andy. And I'm not saying they coordinated it, but they may well have let each other know what their plans were.
13: Well, think that's likely?
14: I think that is quite likely, actually.
15: I mean, we won't know,
14: One of the papers refers to Streeting going into Burnham's government, but I find that a harder thing to see because they are, although, of course, we've seen it before, they're so different in their views.
15: Yeah, but when they come together, you know, he'll offer him a job. I don't know, let's say he offers him the foreign secretary. A job, very high prestige. It's not really that important in terms of domestic policy. Wes Streeting, I don't think, is going to turn that down. He's going to say, as he said today, that all the talents in the party have to come together. We're a united party. You know, we represent different strands of opinion, but Labour is at its best when it's united. Something like that, OK? So I don't think... I strongly suspect that if Burnham does become Prime Minister, it's a big if, Streeting will be accommodated.
13: Yeah. You say that it's a big if. It reminds me to take us to The Express with Nigel Farage saying that reform will give Andy Burnham a nasty shock in Makerfield, and it's not going to be the shoo-in that some people think it might be.
14: And I think that's true. As we were discussing earlier, there are actually some very strong arguments which Reform have got about one Labour bloke giving the seat to another Labour bloke, yet another U-turn by the Labour Party. He, you may think he's Mr. Manchester, but he's basically just another one of those people who sold you out. And they could start looking at some of his policies about migration and, you know, some of his beliefs about trans, you know.
15: All sorts of things.
14: There are all sorts of things that they will pick on to make people who are already disaffected with mainstream politics think, I'll go with them.
15: So I think it's a very easy campaign. These are messages that they can easily express. They'll say, Andy Burnham is not interested in the people of Makerfield. He's only interested in your vote to become Prime Minister. His predecessor, Josh Simons, arrogantly assumed that he could just step down and Andy will waltz in. And actually, we're trying to make a stand for the people of Makerfield and let their voice be heard, and not just for them to be used as a pawn in some crazy kind of Westminster Game of Thrones type scenario. I mean, that's an easy case.
13: But Andy Burnham will say that he is from the...
15: Yeah, he will say he's a local man.
13: He's born and
15: the Reform people will say he's just using the local voters, taking them for granted, to further his own political ambitions.
13: We shall see how their campaigns pan out.
12: You're watching Sky News. Coming up, have Manchester United found their head coach for next season? We'll bring you news from Old Trafford and the other sports stories next.

0: the football games. Our new offers are coming through the summer. Came down like last night, done the medical this morning, and delighted.
1: Eventually, when I did sign him, we had to pay a little bit more money for him, like from 4 million to 12 million, but he was worth every single penny of it.
2: Aston Villa were ploughing a lot of money into a team to try and get them into the Champions League and try and compete in the top four. We had a great core of like really good individual players, and we felt like we were equipped to go and challenge.
3: He was a leader straight away. He was a big voice in the dressing room.
4: They wanted me, and the hierarchy at Newcastle weren't too convinced in terms of their confidence about giving me a new contract. Kevin Keegan, I think the manager at the time, he was a fantastic player. I was loving my football in front of him and playing well. But, you know, the people upstairs had other ideas at the moment, and that was the way it went.
5: Even a hailstorm couldn't prevent James Milner from practising free kicks.
3: He was always questioning players if they haven't put the effort on training. He always believed that you have to train the way you play.
2: It was like having another coach on the pitch. That's the difference in a player like that. Players who see things, who understand things, but also can give that detail out on the pitch.
5: Milner! Another stunning strike!
1: I had a captain at the same time called Gareth Barry, and Gareth was quite quiet, but led by example. And James was alongside that.
6: We're pretty similar characters. Where we probably differ is away from the training ground. He's not got a switch. He won't mind me saying this. I don't think he switches off as much as I did.
7: He's quite intense in terms of information. He'll be talking to people about if it's he's playing right wing and he wants to know what the right back's doing.
2: He's a student of the game and goes away and studies it. How does he get better? Body positions, defending.
3: His demand on the pitch and off the pitch was really high. We all having a meeting upstairs in the canteen. Everybody's just taking their coffees, teas. Rather than the manager, James Milner stand up. He gave us a lecture about how bad we are at training. We were all like, wow.
8: If we can keep improving, hopefully at some point we can crack that top four.
5: It's Milner! How about that? A laser-guided finish from James Milner.
2: Massively underrated. I think a lot of people think of him from a fitness point of view and the fittest player in the Premier League and the man who beats the fitness tests every summer, but it's so much more than that. Technically so good.
1: He would have, they used to say way back in my day, lived right.
3: Our pre-season used to be wild, and one of the days we had a day off, so we all went out, we had a couple of drinks. Obviously Matt O'Neill found out that we broke the curfew, and the next day we had to train, and James Milner, because he never came out with us. He was in front of all the runs. He was taking people on. He was shouting. He was aggressive just to show that, you know what, guys? If you go out, if you enjoy yourself, make sure you're ready.
2: We went to Chicago.
9: And we're now on Hearts and Celtic going head-to-head in that title-deciding clash this lunchtime, where history could be made. If Hearts manage a win or draw, it would end four decades of dominance by either Celtic or Rangers and be the first time they have been crowned champions since 1960. Our correspondent Conor Gillis reports from Edinburgh.
10: For generations in this corner of Edinburgh, this has been the dream. A league title that's felt almost impossible.
11: It's just amazing. Everybody is just... I've got my daughters coming from Bournemouth, hopefully on Sunday for the parade. We know people coming from Australia.
10: Not since the 1960s have Hearts stood this close to being champions of Scotland.
12: It means everything. You know, Hearts have... We went through the ringer, been runners-up, you know, cup final, semi-final defeats and all that sort of stuff, just like most clubs have. But to be where we are right now, it just feels amazing.
10: For four decades, Scottish football's story has belonged to two clubs, Celtic and Rangers, backed by big money, big squads, big expectations. A title race that rarely leaves Glasgow. But this season, something changed. And suddenly, Hearts supporters are daring to believe history can move here.
13: When these two collide on Saturday lunchtime.
10: Wednesday night showed exactly why this title race has gripped Scotland. Every tackle, every chance, every minute, Spittle, carrying the weight of 66 years. Spittle! With the pressure rising, Hearts somehow kept themselves alive. And ahead of the big finale with Celtic this weekend, there is a sense this could be different.
14: I think it would create so many opportunities and give a lot of other clubs a bit of belief, you know, that the Glasgow duopoly can be split or can be outfought and a league can be won. And I think it would just change the whole dynamic of Scottish football.
10: There are bigger leagues, richer leagues, but right now few title races in Europe carry drama quite like this one. A club chasing its first championship in 66 years. This is a city holding its breath. And with one final push to come, Hearts stand on the edge of sporting history. Conor Gillis, Sky News at Tynecastle Stadium in Edinburgh.
9: Let's see how the weather's looking.
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9: On the cool side this weekend, with rain mainly in the west. Things looking up next week, hopefully in time for the bank holiday weekend. A chilly start this morning. Make the most of any morning sunshine, though, as the cloud will build from the west. A band of rain sitting across Ireland is slowly moving eastwards. Ahead of that, a largely dry morning for central and eastern Britain, with plenty of bright or sunny spells. There will be some showers over the Northern Isles, and it's a cloudier picture for western fringes of the UK as the rain moves in from Ireland. Temperatures will be below average for mid-May. Shouldn't feel too bad in the sunshine.
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18: With respect, Minister, answer the question. It's you.
19: Hello and welcome, I'm Cathy Newman.
18: So could the outcome of these elections be manipulated? New me, new show, new furniture. Hard news needs a hard chair.
19: I feel like I'm in therapy.
18: Oh, it's room for two on this one. Do you think people will take me seriously with my feet up?
20: Sorry, madam, but we're closing now.
19: Oh, sorry.
18: Sofa sorted. Let's get this show on the road.

0: Hello and a very good morning. It's 6 o'clock. This is Mornings with Jones and Melbourne. I'm Anna.
1: And I'm Kamali. Thanks for starting your day with us. Here's how we're looking.
0: The Metropolitan Police prepare for a challenging day ahead. A £4.5 million operation to safely police two major protests and an FA Cup final.
1: At least six people have been killed in Lebanon by Israeli airstrikes hours after a 45-day extension to a ceasefire there was announced.
0: Wes Streeting speaks publicly later today for the first time since his resignation. And Andy Burnham is cleared for a Makerfield by-election run.
1: All right, well, coming up later this hour, we'll be joined by Shona Craven and Lettice Bromovsky for a look at the morning's newspapers.
0: Plus, in sport, Aston Villa defeat Liverpool 4-2 to overtake them in the Premier League table and qualify for next season's Champions League. Hello, very good morning. Thanks for joining us here today. So today, London will host two major protests, which tens of thousands of people are expected to attend, plus the FA Cup final in Wembley.
1: Yeah, it's given rise to what the Met are calling an unprecedented £4.5 million operation to try and keep the capital safe and avoid any clash between the right-wing so-called Unite the Kingdom rally and the pro-Palestinian Nakba Day rally.
0: Well, the Home Secretary, Shabana Mahmood, has said, following direct talks with the Commissioner of the Metropolitan Police Service, I'm confident that robust plans are in place, backed by specialist resources and a zero-tolerance approach to hate. The right to protest is a cornerstone of our democracy, but anyone spreading hate or committing acts of violence will face the full force of the law. The police will be able to deploy a strong range of powers to keep people safe.
1: Right, let's bring in our correspondent, Graham Stothard, who's in central London for us now. Morning to you, Graham. So just take us through what the police are facing today, the scale of this operation.
2: Good morning, good morning. As you've alluded to, it is the combination of these events which are providing the real challenge for police. The last Unite the Kingdom rally, that actually attracted, it's believed, around 150,000 people. Now, this year, this time, it's expected to attract around 50,000 people. The annual Nakba Day march, that's police are expecting around 30,000 people. And all of that as well, on top of all of that, well, you've got that FA Cup final taking place at Wembley. And that is the real challenge. And that's why 4,000 police officers are going to be in central London, more than 600 are being drafted in from forces outside the capital. There are going to be police dogs, armoured vehicles, drones, helicopters, all manner of different control methods to try and control what we're expecting is going to be rather large crowds. Now, the main concern is preventing clashes between the two protest groups. The march led by Stephen Yaxley Lennon, the Unite the Kingdom rally, better known as Tommy Robinson, of course, will converge on Westminster, and the Nakba Day rally will converge on Waterloo Place. Both are expected to end at around the same time, 5:30 and 6 o'clock this afternoon. Both are facing restrictions under the Public Order Act. Both are going to be policed with police using extra temporary powers that they've been given.
0: Well, yes, and we were just reading the statement from the Home Secretary ahead of today, talking about a zero tolerance approach to hate. Give us an idea of what powers the police have and what they're looking out for during these rallies.
2: Well, they've been given extra stop and search powers. There are dispersal orders in place as well. For the first time, two organisers may face prosecution alongside any speakers who break the law by using the events for hate speech or extremism. Prosecutors have been told to consider chants, placards, banners, to consider whether they could constitute any hate speech. So we've seen people charged after shouting things like death to the IDF or globalise the infitada. Also, not on the main march route, but in North London, there will be live facial recognition cameras being used for the first time by police to police a protest. Officials say the guidance, the measures, it's not about preventing free speech. It's about protecting the public and preventing hate crime. The government has already blocked 11 foreign nationals described by the Prime Minister as far-right agitators from entering the UK ahead of the Unite the Kingdom rally, and a number of Muslim groups have told their communities maybe to avoid central London today. So there is real concern that there could be a dangerous situation if tens of thousands of people are in the capital. £4.5 million being spent on the policing operation. A very busy day for officers in the capital.
0: Indeed, mm-hmm. Graham, thanks very much indeed. And actually, a little bit later, we're going to be talking to our police commentator, Graham Whetton, about mm-hmm. some of the challenges for police on a day like this when they need extra resources and there are a number of different events that they're keeping an eye on.
1: Yeah, big day ahead, and we'll, of course, have full coverage here on Sky News throughout the day. Now, to the Middle East, and at least six people have been killed in Lebanon after an Israeli strike that came just hours after a 45-day extension to the ceasefire there was announced.
0: Well, Lebanon state media says that three paramedics were amongst those killed in the attack, which happened in the southern district of Tyre. 37 more have reportedly been injured. The IDF is yet to comment. Earlier, the Israeli military sent out an alert to residents of Tyre, accusing Hezbollah of violating the ceasefire agreement and asked residents to evacuate immediately.
1: Now, the mayor of Greater Manchester, Andy Burnham, has been cleared to run for selection in the Makerfield by-election. And yet, no official leadership contest to replace Sir Keir Starmer as Prime Minister has been triggered.
0: Well, later today, we'll hear from Wes Streeting publicly for the first time since his resignation. So let's find out a little bit more about that. Our political correspondent, Alex Rogers, is in Westminster for us now. And Alex, what a week it's been. And we're going to hear from the former health secretary a little bit later on. So what can we expect from that?
3: So Wes Streeting, yes, will be at this Progress event. Progress is a Blairite think tank. It's a sort of centre-left think tank associated with Tony Blair. It's very much on Wes Streeting's wing of the party. So I think what we can expect to hear is him maybe setting out his leadership pitch, drumming up support, rubbing shoulders with allies. They'll all be there. Peter Kyle, the business secretary, is expected to be speaking too. Now, whether he'll actually officially launch his campaign, I think that's a little bit in doubt. I don't think he will do that today. I think he's keeping his powder a little bit dry. But I think what we will see is maybe him setting out what his vision would be for the country if he were leader.
1: OK, Alex, for now, thank you very much for that.
0: We'll keep a close eye on that, yeah, of course. And really interesting where we are now, yeah. Kamali, isn't it? We've had this extraordinary week of frenetic political action and, to a certain extent, intrigue as well. Mm-hmm. Now we're in this strange period where there seems to be a bit of a hiatus. I mean, we could have another contender potentially actually triggering a leadership race and throwing their hat into the ring, but until then, it looks like we're waiting for this Makerfield by-election, mm-hmm. Which it poses a big question for how much government business can get done in that time,
1: yeah,
0: while we wait to see whether or not Keir Starmer will get that challenge and whether we have got leadership.
1: Yeah, I mean, I spoke to the Housing Secretary, Steve Reid, yesterday, who was very keen in every question I put to him to talk about the business of government and what they were doing to try and get on with running the country. But despite that, of course, there is all this intrigue in the background. Now, that by-election in Makerfield, which could be called within a couple of weeks, once all the processes are gone through, is a key test for, of course, the Labour Party and, of course, for Andy Burnham, because as the Mayor of Greater Manchester does run there, and there he is, running, classic.
0: and does,
1: yeah, it's perfect. It's almost like they planned it. And does end up winning that. That will show that the Labour Party can beat Reform, because Reform, remember, came second in the general election in Makerfield in 2024 by about 5,000 votes. And in recent local elections, Reform actually took 50% of the vote in the area. So they are a strong force in that part of the world. Our correspondent, Katie Barnfield, has actually been to Makerfield and has been speaking to some voters there. Let's have a listen to what they think about the focus of the country being on that little town.
4: Whoever, Reform or I'd vote anybody. I'd vote for Bugs Bunny but for him.
0: So anyone other than Andy Burnham?
4: Anybody but for him.
0: And potentially Reform for you then?
4: Reform? I'm not sussed them out quite yet.
0: Do you think the fact that he might potentially challenge Keir Starmer as Labour leader, would that swing you to possibly voting for him, or it's still Reform for you?
5: It's still Reform, but that's the whole thing he's doing this for. I just feel sorry for his constituency, because he'll be in Parliament all the time. He'll do nothing for the constituents.
6: What could he do? Could he do anything to win your vote from the form?
5: No.
6: No?
5: No. No.
6: That's it. The form for you.
5: Strictly Farage's.
7: I would vote for Andy Burnham, only because he's a more relatable person. Mm-hmm. The other ones that have been, don't know who they are.
6: In the local elections.
1: It's great to hear from the people there that are going to be making this decision. And there is some sort of disquiet, I think, that, you know, that Josh Simons, the MP for Makerfield, has just resigned to try and parachute Andy Burnham in. And, of course, the voters are the ones who get to make the decision as to who represents them. And I think the second guy that we heard from there talking about the fact that Andy Burnham, if he did win, would not be a great constituency MP because he'd be focused on Westminster, might have some truth to it.
0: Okay, and he's not even the Labour candidate
1: not yet.
0: He's been cleared to apply to be the Labour candidate. I think that gets announced on Thursday this week, so there's still a few stages to go. And as you were saying, we probably... The newspapers are full of prospective dates for the by-election. They're saying either the 18th of June or possibly a week later is the aim. But so many questions still.
1: Yeah, absolutely. We'll talk about it more, of course, throughout the day on Sky News. Now, one student has died after getting meningitis and has been remembered by his family as funny and kind-hearted.
0: Yeah, Lewis Walters was one of three cases in the latest outbreak, which also includes two students from separate schools in Reading. Shamez Ladani from the UK Health Security Agency says close contacts have been identified and have been given antibiotics.
8: Until the three recent outbreaks, the risk in teenagers and young adults was extremely low. And you have to remember that there are each birth cohort is around 800,000 teenagers of 17, 18 and 19 years of age. That's a very large number of young adults to vaccinate to prevent a very few cases. But given the recent outbreaks, it is important and it is happening that we are re-evaluating the decisions that were made to see whether circumstances have changed and whether we should be vaccinating wider. And that is already happening.
0: To Ukraine now, where Volodymyr Zelensky has visited the site of a Russian strike that killed 24 in the capital, Kyiv.
1: Yeah, the air raid was the largest, widest air raid of Russia's invasion on Ukraine. Three children were among those who were killed. It took place just hours after a three-day UK-brokered ceasefire expired and a day of mourning has been declared in the Ukrainian capital. Well, President Zelensky has vowed to respond to the offensive. All right, let's bring in Samuel Romani from RUSI and CEO of Pangea Geopolitical Risk. Samuel, it's always good to get your thoughts on these kind of matters. Thanks for being with us this morning. So the biggest air raid carried out by the Russians on Ukraine in the course of this war, coming just a couple of days after President Putin asked for a ceasefire so he could celebrate victory over Nazi Germany.
9: Well, I mean, the ceasefire was obviously a gimmick, just like the Easter ceasefire and many of the other ceasefires that we've seen declared in Ukraine, and for that matter, other conflict leaders like Syria, since Russia began its course of military aggression around the world in 2014. So, and this particular attack was especially heinous because it illustrated not only Russia's ability to scale up drone production to record high levels. There was talk back in the fall that Russia was imminently being able to fire off 1,000 drones in a barrage, and now we're seeing in excess of 1,300 drones in a 48-hour barrage. And we're also seeing that being paired with the KH-101, which suggests that Russia is still continuing to be able to import or domestically produce critical parts to sustain its advanced technology supply chains. The Ukrainians claim that KH-101 was produced just in the second quarter of this year.
0: And Ukraine has been out of the headlines in recent weeks for a number of reasons. But get us up to date of how you see the state of play now.
9: Well, I see the state of play to be still pretty much largely to be a nutritional stalemate. I think that the Russians are unable to advance without some kind of a land swap deal in Donetsk to areas like Slovyansk and Kramatorsk. They've taken over Pokrovsk and some of the surroundings. But getting the offensive to gain more momentum is very tough. The Ukrainians, meanwhile, capitalized on the lack of Starlink, their drone innovations, as well as just simply the staggeringly high level of Russian casualties, which seems to be surpassing the number of people that they can recruit, to make some marginal gains, but notable gains, in southern Ukraine. But that's still not enough to be able to create a land bridge with Crimea or really threaten the core architecture of the Russian military presence. So So I think that while the momentum is slightly on Ukraine's side, whereas for most of the past 2 years it's been on Russia's side, it's still mostly an attritional stalemate that will have to come to an end with some kind of negotiation.
1: And Samuel, talk to us about that potential negotiation, because it's just 5 days or so, isn't it, since we heard from Putin saying that the Ukraine war is coming to an end. People are trying to sort of work out exactly what he means by all of that. What's your sense of what the Russian leader is meaning at this point?
9: Well, I mean, I think that he wants to show flexibility and openness towards negotiations. He's always, like some of his subordinates, like Dmitry Peskov, always claimed that Russia is interested in peace, but it's NATO who's aggressive, it's Zelensky who's an obstructionist, it's Europe who's blocking us. And then before Trump came into office, it was the U.S. and Europe together who were blocking us. So basically, Russia always likes to frame itself as acting in self-defense. They even declared their invasion of Ukraine to be a self-defense invasion, Article 51, right, back in 2022. And they like to claim that anyone else, all other parties, are trying to somehow block peace, when it's they who are escalating the war with drones and missile strikes against civilians at record levels. So I think that this is mostly smoke and mirrors coming from Putin, but there could be some structural factors that prompt change over the coming year, namely the weakening of the Russian war economy. We're already seeing GDP growth fall below 1%, record shortages of labor in civilian areas, regional inequities, and some discontent within various ministries in that regard. So if something's going to stop the war, it's not going to be the frontline dynamics. It's not going to be what the West was or doesn't do. It's going to be the accumulation of economic pressure forcing Vladimir Putin to take a breather in order to make sure that the socioeconomic foundations of his power base remain intact.
0: Well, yeah, and what about public opinion? How do the Russian public feel then about Putin's special military operation, as he's been calling it? Is there a skepticism in Russia about it?
9: Well, public opinion in Russia is very hard to gauge right now. I used to be able to engage quite regularly with a somewhat independent pollster called the Levada Center when I visited Moscow over the years. But yeah, even that post's polling center, due to Russian government activity, as well as the state ones, are hard to gauge. But there has been a noticeable decline in his ratings, even in those, like from 80% level to like mid-60%. And that suggests that some people are more willing to kind of express apathy or express we really want this war to come to an end. Not criticizing the Russian government or criticizing the prosecution of the war, but basically showing that we're tired and we want this to come to some kind of a resolution. So I think the public opinion has swung, even just based on reading the tea leaves of very skewed opinion sources, in slightly in favor of bringing an end to this war. But that may or may not change anything. Putin has always had a very tiny, active anti-war base. There's always been a very tiny ultra-nationalist, hyper-aggressive base that's a bit larger. And then there's most of the people in the middle who are focusing more on the economy and less on what's happening on the front lines. So if the economy goes down, that's where public opinion will change. So I think now that the support for the war is softening, but the key variable that will make that softening turn into something bigger is what happens with the economy.
1: All right, Samuel, for now, really good to speak to you as always. Thanks so much for your time. It's a reminder there from Russi.
9: Thank you very much.
0: Now, a complete change of subject, because it is the Eurovision Song Contest tonight, and this year's event hasn't focused on the music, but on protests around Israel taking part in that contest.
1: Now, we caught up with the UK's entrant, Look Mum No Computer, who was balanced becoming a new father while preparing for the competition. He was speaking to our arts and entertainment correspondent, Katie Spencer.
10: All of the set that we built, I built quite a bit of it, a lot of drilling, thousands of holes into aluminium. It's all done. It's on its way to Vienna as we speak. So
11: you've made your own set, because this is what you did.
10: Yeah, quite a lot of it. Not the whole thing, because there was quite a lot to build, but I did all of the electronics with my mate. We just soldered for multiple hours until the baby came. Pretty much right up to the last hour, I was soldering and drilling holes. And then I've had to do quite a bit of exercise, because what we're doing is quite strenuous in weird ways, so that's all I can tell.
11: Will you be nervous on the night? I mean, it's such a massive audience.
10: I don't know yet. Like, in my mind, I don't think I'm going to be nervous, but then who knows? I'm probably going to, it's suddenly going to hit me, but right now it feels like, you know, I'm singing the song, doing what the thing, at least I don't have to worry about my synths breaking down and going out of tune, because, you know, that part of it's, as per the real Eurovision rules, it's all on track, that part, so it's great.
11: Look, the other thing you don't have to worry about is talking about politics, because artists are not allowed to sort of get involved on that front. In a way, is that a relief, I guess, to say, no, we're sort of this is about peace, this is about music, other stuff maybe going on in the world, but that's not us.
10: Sure. In the end of the day, Eurovision is a song contest. It was started at the end of, well, just to bring Europe together and also test technologies, cutting-edge technologies, like it had the first LED screen. In fact, this year there is a cutting-edge camera that's being tested. It's about technological prowess, testing things and bringing Europe together, really.
1: Well, last night in Vienna, there was an alternative contest that was put on. Let's just show you what happened last night as people gathered in a square in the city protesting against, as we've been saying, Israel's inclusion in the contest.
0: Stay with us. We've got lots coming up for you, including... could 40 years of dominance by Scottish football's two biggest clubs finally come to an end today?
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1: All right, well, the weather is going to remain cool this weekend with rain mainly in the west. Things, though, looking better next week in time for the bank holiday weekend. Chilly start today, but make the most of any sunshine as cloud is building up from the west. A band of rain is sinking across Ireland, slowly moving eastward. Ahead of that, it's dry for central and eastern Britain with bright and sunny spells. There'll be some showers, though, over the Northern Isles, and it's a cloudier picture for western fringes of the UK as the rain moves in from Ireland.

0: including a huge day for Scottish football.
1: It isn't often that you see Scottish football on the back of the English newspapers, but it is on there today because Hearts can make history. They can win the title for the first time in 66 years. They have led from September. However, things just have got a little bit tricky. They play Celtic today. Oh. It is a shootout. If Celtic win, they become champions again and defend their title, sort of snatching it right at the end. Their task has been made a bit easier because they had a very controversial VAR penalty in the week. So they were headed for a draw with Motherwell. It ended up being a win, which means today their task is very simple. Win and you are champions. For Hearts, a draw will be enough because they have a one-point lead in the table. To make matters a little bit worse for Hearts, they're going to Celtic Park. There are only 752 tickets for away fans for this match.
2: That's terrible.
1: So can you imagine the noise around the place that is not coming for you? It's going to be really, it's going to be really tense. Conor Gillies has more.
3: For generations in this corner of Edinburgh, this has been the dream. A league title that's felt almost impossible.
4: It's just amazing. Everybody is just... I've got my daughters coming from Bournemouth, hopefully on Sunday for the parade. You know, people coming from Australia.
3: Not since the 1960s have Hearts stood this close to being champions of Scotland.
5: It means everything. You know, Hearts have... We went through the ringer, been runners-up, you know, cup final, semi-final defeats and all that sort of stuff, just like most clubs have. But to be where we are right now... It just feels amazing.
3: For four decades, Scottish football's story has belonged to two clubs, Celtic and Rangers, backed by big money, big squads, big expectations. A title race that rarely leaves Glasgow. But this season, something changed. And suddenly, Hearts supporters are daring to believe history can move here.
6: When these two collide... On Saturday lunchtime.
3: Wednesday night showed exactly why this title race has gripped Scotland. Every tackle, every chance, every minute, carrying the weight of 66 years. With the pressure rising, Hearts somehow kept themselves alive. And ahead of the big finale with Celtic this weekend, there is a sense this could be different.
7: I think it would create so many opportunities and give a lot of other clubs a bit of belief, you know, that the Glasgow duopoly can be split or can be outfought and a league can be won. And I think it would just change the whole dynamic of Scottish football.
3: There are bigger leagues, richer leagues, but right now few title races in Europe carry drama quite like this one. A club chasing its first championship in 66 years. This is a city holding its breath. And with one final push to come, Hearts stand on the edge of sporting history. Conor Gillies, Sky News at Tynecastle Stadium in Edinburgh.
1: Meanwhile, a 19-year-old man has been charged with a data protection offence after referee John Beaton's personal details were revealed following a controversial call in Celtic's late win over Motherwell midweek. The Scottish FA have said John Beaton and his family spent last night at home under police surveillance following a leak of personal details online. The Scottish FA condemns in the strongest possible terms attempts to compromise the safety of match officials. So we're talking about that immense match in Scotland that could break up, you know, the Rangers-Celtic dominance, 40-year dominance of the league title. So in all of that, we're just going, by the way, it's the FA Cup final.
2: I keep having to remind myself. There's a big old game at Wembley today.
1: By the way, it's the FA Cup final. Manchester City against Chelsea. We'll be looking ahead to that. It's big. It's still big. Honestly, we are also looking ahead to that Premiership title decider between Celtic and Hearts. A bit more on that. And there was a big match last night. We got the goals from the Premier League as Aston Villa score 4 against Liverpool, thrashed them to confirm their place in next season's Champions League.
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7: Yeah. Well, Jackie, look, you have been telling us about the excitement ahead in the football later.
8: Jerry McInnes has called it pure box office.
7: It's brilliant. I mean, north and south of the border games, the league going down to the final couple of games of the season.
8: Yeah,
7: brilliant.
8: They've been two really good leagues this season, haven't they? Really, really exciting. But what has, you know, taken up a lot of bandwidth, I think, with a lot of sports pundits this week, and it's ongoing, is Spygate.
7: Oh, yeah.
8: What is going to happen to Southampton? You know, are they going to be thrown out of the Championship playoff final? You know, the richest match in football, a £200 million match to decide who goes up to the Premier League. They have allegedly been spying on Middlesbrough. Middlesbrough have sent a statement to the independent panel that is going to sit by the 19th, which is Tuesday. Some outlets reporting they've already sat. We can't confirm that. But by Tuesday, a three-man legal panel will sit and look at all the evidence. Middlesbrough wanted to be in on that, and they were told no, but they've given in a statement saying we want them thrown out.
7: Extraordinary.
8: Normally, Middlesbrough players, having not gone through against Southampton in the semi-final, would be away on holiday. Mm-hmm. They've continued training just in case. I mean, it would be pretty unprecedented if they kicked Southampton out, but they could, you know, in the interests of fair play, in the spirit of the game. I mean, I don't remember it happening. Leeds were caught cheating and absolutely held their hands up to it under Bielsa, and they were fined. So is it going to be a fine? Is it going to be some sporting sanction? And it's going to be interesting to see.
7: I'm not sure if we've got the picture of the alleged moment of Spygate, have we?
8: We don't have it, unfortunately. It did look...
7: It's just extraordinary.
8: It did
7: I've been chuckling
8: strange.
7: About this.
8: A guy with the camera...
7: Just hiding behind a... Not really hiding behind a tree.
8: I feel a little bit the Southampton players. They've gone on this amazing run of 21 matches unbeaten.
7: Yeah.
8: Really turned their season around under Tonda Ecker. And if somebody in that club has put somebody up to doing this and put everything in jeopardy,
7: and what the most they can do,
8: that's
7: see like
8: that's an immense shame. This was actually before the first match, which ended in a 0-0 draw. Anyway. you've got to prove it, right? You've got to prove it. It will be very interesting.
7: Yeah.
8: Really interesting to see what
7: As you say, the most happens. Expensive game in football, so like to make an arbitration decision on it would have huge consequences.
8: Which is what makes it so interesting, right? Let's have a look at the match last night, because
7: oh, yes,
8: when I was watching it, I thought, a couple of goals to talk about in the morning. It turned out to be a lot more than that.

0: Our new offers are coming through the summer. Came down like last night, done the medical this morning, and delighted.
1: Eventually, when I did sign him, we had to pay a little bit more money for him, like from 4 million to 12 million, but he was worth every single penny of it.
2: Aston Villa were ploughing a lot of money into a team to try and get them into the Champions League and try and compete in the top four. We had a great core of like really good individual players, and we felt like we were equipped to go and challenge.
3: He was a leader straight away. He was a big voice in the dressing room.
4: They wanted me, and the hierarchy at Newcastle weren't too convinced in terms of their confidence about giving me a new contract. Kevin Keegan, I think the manager at the time, he was a fantastic player. I was loving my football in front of him and playing well. But, you know, the people upstairs had other ideas at the moment, and that was the way it went.
5: Even a hailstorm couldn't prevent James Milner from practising free kicks.
3: He was always questioning players if they haven't put the effort on training. He always believed that you have to train the way you play.
2: It was like having another coach on the pitch. That's the difference in a player like that. Players who see things, who understand things, but also can give that detail out on the pitch.
5: Milner! Another stunning strike!
1: I had a captain at the same time called Gareth Barry, and Gareth was quite quiet, but led by example. And James was alongside that.
6: We're pretty similar characters. Where we probably differ is away from the training ground. He's not got a switch. He won't mind me saying this. I don't think he switches off as much as I did.
7: He's quite intense in terms of information. He'll be talking to people about if it's he's playing right wing and he wants to know what the right back's doing.
2: He's a student of the game and goes away and studies it. How does he get better? Body positions, defending.
3: His demand on the pitch and off the pitch was really high. We all having a meeting upstairs in the canteen. Everybody just taking their coffees, teas. Rather than the manager, James Milner stand up. He gave us a lecture about how bad we are at training. We were all like, wow.
8: If we can keep improving, hopefully at some point we can crack that top four.
5: It's Milner! How about that? A laser-guided finish from James Milner.
2: Massively underrated. I think a lot of people think of him from a fitness point of view and the fittest player in the Premier League and the man who beats the fitness tests every summer. But it's so much more than that. Technically, so good.
1: He would have, they used to say way back in my day, lived right.
3: Our pre-season used to be wild, and one of the days we had a day off, so we all went out. We had a couple of drinks. Obviously, Matt O'Neill found out that we broke the curfew, and the next day we had to train. And James Milner, because he never came out with us, he was in front of all the runs. He was taking people on. He was shouting. He was aggressive, just to show that, you know what, guys? If you go out, if you enjoy yourself, make sure you're ready.
2: We went to Chicago on a golfing trip, probably be around about 1 or 2 o'clock in the morning when the nights had stopped. And bearing in mind, we're getting back up at 6 or 7 o'clock to play golf. He'd go for a run at 1 o'clock in the morning because that's when he could fit it in. And I'm thinking, poor, that's where we differed.
7: We used to do urine samples every morning just to see if you're hydrated. But James took it as a competition. He used to win that every day.
4: Don't like to cut corners. I think if, you know, I always ask questions and about things. If someone says, you know, this is what we're doing or why, I'll say why, and I like to build that understanding. And then if I understand that's the best thing to do, I'll make sure I try and do that to the best of my ability. So if, you know, I don't want to miss a run and there's, you know, it means a day that I've gone without a run because of whatever, we've been playing golf in or something, then yeah, you go out and do it at that time. And again, with the hydration, you know, that was the mindset then. You want to win everything you do.
5: James Milner, preparing to be with England for the World Cup next month. But who might he be with for the Premier League next season? The PFA Young Player of the Year is now a target for Manchester City.
9: He has attracted fantastic attention because he has played fantastically well.
1: James was probably right to move. It was just the timing of it that he had asked about going. I was naturally disappointed because you don't want your good players to be leaving the football club. We were in the process at Aston Villa trying to build and keep going. I think I maybe took the hump a little bit and got irritated by it all, but we got £24 or £26 million for him. But that never really made up for it, you know.
4: I hadn't won anything yet in my career, and I think obviously with what was going on at Manchester City, it was the right time to go and try and achieve something. They hadn't won anything yet at that point, so it was a chance to go and join a club who hadn't had success for a long time and be part of starting something. And it was tough to leave Villa, you know. I love playing for Martin O'Neill, what he gave for me and the confidence he gave me. And so it wasn't easy to leave, but again, it was probably the single-mindedness of wanting, thinking I've got more chance of winning trophies if to go to City.
10: I think that James is a typical player that can play in every position. He's a normie. If you want to buy a good player, you must spend money.
11: Everybody saw how good he was. We did a deal that saw Stephen Ireland go the other way. It was so important to get James, because James was unique in that he could play in so many different positions and play so well in those positions. You know, he was a low maintenance player. I want to say low maintenance, you know, you're not always having to, you know, watch over your shoulder, what are they doing next, what are they getting up to. You knew he was always preparing well.
12: Been second fiddle for so long in their own city, the top club in the country, Manchester City.
4: Any time you win a trophy as big as the Premier League, you see other teams win the Premier League and you don't think, you know, you're aiming for that, but you never actually think you might achieve it. So to do it and do it in that manner, in that instant, was pretty incredible.
13: I always told him when I changed him from his position, you just play as James Milner and you will give us a lot.
6: They're asking him to play left back, right back, left wing, right wing, centre midfield. He's just going to get on the job. Speak to players now, they used to hate playing against James because he would give no one a minute's peace. That's talked over his ability as well because of how hard he worked and how focused he is. The ability James has got is overlooked, I think.
11: Players like James can change.
14: Jackie, thanks very much indeed.
15: Thanks,
14: we'll
15: Jax.
14: See you in the next
16: Getting
14: hour.
16: Getting nervous.
15: Are you?
14: About which?
16: I don't know.
14: Go and have a lie down. Calm your nerves,
15: you
14: and we'll see
15: hour.
14: You in the next hour. Stay with us, though, because we've got our look at the newspapers in a moment with Shona Craven and Lettuce Borowski. That's next.
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7: Well, the weather remains on the cool side this weekend, with rain mainly in the west. Things are looking a bit better next week, though, hopefully in time for the bank holiday weekend next weekend. So it's a chilly start, but make the most of any sunshine, as cloud is building up from the west. A band of rain sitting across Ireland is slowly moving eastwards, and ahead of that is largely dry for central and eastern Britain, with bright or sunny spells. There'll be some showers over the Northern Isles, and it's a cloudier picture for western fringes of the UK as the rain moves in from Ireland.
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8: Thanks for staying with us. Let's look at the morning newspapers now. I'm pleased to say we're joined by columnist for The National, Shona Craven, and Daily Mail reporter Alyssa Promofsky.
9: Morning.
8: Thanks for being with us. Morning to you. Happy Saturday morning. Let's get started with the front of the Daily Mail, which has the headline. Let's, why don't you start?
9: Yes.
8: Ask your paper.
9: Yes.
8: Farmer faces Waterloo.
9: Yeah, no, exactly. I mean, we're seeing this across a lot of the front pages today, but it is going in again on the battle that will be commencing between Starmer and Andy Burnham. So what's being reported at the moment is that the by-election, the Makersfield by-election, will be taking place on June 18th, which happens to coincide with the Battle of the Waterloo.
8: Oh, wow.
9: So, you know, obviously drawing on the fact that this is going to be a huge by-election for everyone. But I think one thing that we should be focusing on at the moment is that this is not a done deal for Andy Burnham. And in fact, it's going to be an incredibly hard seat for him to win. He's been Josh Simons, the MP who's currently there, has stood aside for him at the moment. And based off of what we've seen in the local elections recently, it was very much won across the board. Over 50% of the votes were won in that seat by Reform.
8: Yep.
9: And going back to the general election as well, that was won by Labour, and, you know, it was the Loveless election. So Josh Simons, the former MP, won by a majority of, I think, 5,500. But polling now for the next general election, although I know it's very far away, is suggesting it's going to be a Reform safe seat by about 70% of the voters. Is going to be a Reform. So really, the next few weeks are going to be very telling.
7: Let me bring in the Daily Express next. We're leaping ahead a little bit just to confuse everybody. Because it's relevant to what Lettuce was talking about there. Their front page is quoting Nigel Farage saying, "We will give him a very nasty shock." I mean, we should say Andy Burnham hasn't actually been selected as Labour's candidate yet, but he's been cleared to put his hat in the ring for that candidacy, and it's expected that he'll get it. What do you think about this, Shona? I mean, is Andy Burnham a significantly distinct character to sort of to be able to shed the polling bad news and push through and win that seat, do you think?
10: I mean, it remains to be seen maybe how the public view what they're seeing play out here, that they're not getting a say necessarily in who the Prime Minister is going to be. Obviously, the people in this constituency will get a say, but Nigel Farage is saying if Andy Burnham thinks he can use local people to waltz in as leader of this failing Labour government, we'll throw everything we can at him to give him a very nasty shock. So, yeah, I think this front page kind of bucks the trend a little bit of the other papers saying Andy Burnham's cleared to run, and maybe presenting it as a bit of a fait accompli that he will win the by-election and become the Labour leader, when actually there's still a lot of uncertainty, but it will be resolved one way or another.
9: Yeah. And actually,
10: soon.
9: On that, it does feel like many people who are talking about this, particularly Labour MPs, are jumping a few steps ahead. Like you say, we're still at the very start of this. The NEC still has to technically approve him as the candidate. He's then got to win that by-election. Mm. He's then got to get into Parliament. Then he's got to get 81 people to agree, like think that he should take over as leader. Yeah. Then there's got to be a leadership contest. I mean, the steps that we've got to go through, the hoops he's definitely got to jump through, there are many of them, and it's going to be happening over these next few weeks. And actually, there's something that I think is quite telling in this as well, is that Keir Starmer's come out on the front page of the Times as well, and they're saying that he's now going to approve an $18 billion extra funding for defence. This is something that would be very popular with the wider public. So you're clearly, even though he's going to have to say he's supporting Andy Burnham and say he's supporting him in this seat, he's clearly paving the way to make himself more popular with his MPs and with the national public as well.
8: The question would be whether or not that's enough, because, of course, it's obviously coming. The desire for that money has been there for months, but it comes when he's under pressure. There are many steps ahead, aren't there? I was accused of being Mystic Meg for saying that he'd be challenged yesterday by the Secretary of State for Housing, because it's not a guarantee. And I suppose this in the front of the Times suggests that Keir Starmer is just going to fight whatever happens. And in fact, could end up with Keir Starmer just staying in place if all things didn't go the other's way.
11: Yeah, the lamest of ducks if somehow this doesn't materialise. But yeah, the front of the Times has, a lot of the papers have, Andy Burnham running, the story being he's running.
8: I mean,
11: the NEC have cleared the path. So yeah, it's the obvious visual to lose. It must be so awkward being out for your jog and everyone snapping at you. But it's sort of saying that PM readies for battle by focusing on defence. But of course, there's a double meaning there. For a future war is the readying for battle, but also personally his fight for survival.
9: And there's already so much pressure on Andy Burnham in this idea that he is going to make it. But there's also the other idea of who else is going to be running against. This past week has just been sort of chaotic in terms of, is Wes Streeting going to run? Is Angela Rayner going to run? You know, is Ed Miliband even going to run? There's been so much back and forth. And in a way, if more people end up running, like what you were saying earlier, it's going to be more likely that the PM does win because he'll actually split the vote even further amongst the soft left and the more centrist like Wes Streeting and Keir Starmer.
7: In the meantime, the Financial Times pointing out that while this is all going on, and as you say, Lettice, this could take weeks and weeks until we get some resolution one way or another, they're saying that the UK risks paralysis because how difficult is it to push through policy when you've got over 90 of your own MPs calling for you to resign and to get any kind of traction on any of that policy? Are we going to end up with a stasis?
11: Yeah, it's interesting to compare that to the Times saying that this defence spending increase is going to happen, and the Financial Times saying a minister loyal to Starmer says take something like the defence investment plan, which is already delayed. I can't see us being able to get that sorted out anytime soon. So that's a direct contradiction. But also, to be fair, you've got lines like government figures have expressed concern that key initiatives, including the push for closer EU ties, will be disrupted. It's not a very inspiring push for closer EU ties. There's not really a lot to that. I think it's like youth mobility, you know, that's the focus there. And that's one of the many, many issues overshadowing all of this, huge cost of Brexit that nobody is planning to actually reverse. So you could argue that they're in paralysis, but other people would say, well, what were they actually planning to do? That speech Starmer gave after the elections wasn't actually all that exciting, but then why should it be? Because you shouldn't announce a load of new measures after an election failure. So, very contradictory messages coming, and it maybe obviously depends who you speak to, what spin they're going to put on it. The Starmer defenders are going to say the country cannot afford all this chaos. The Starmer opponents will say we cannot afford to go on the way we are.
8: Yeah, did say they're going to nationalise British Steel and how many headlines that got.
11: It was a new confirmation, but it was certainly had been rumbling. Yeah. It wasn't a big surprise.
7: We want to talk about pubs now.
8: Of course. A bit early for me.
7: I wasn't suggesting
8: I can be tempted.
7: But this is an article in the Daily Telegraph suggesting that we need a national pub day. Who is suggesting this?
9: I mean, they're saying we need a national pub day, but I think there's barely a Briton who would be opposed to having a national pub day. It's part of the culture of our country. And at the moment, pubs do take up a lot of the news because it's becoming even more and more expensive just to go to your local pub and get a pint. I mean, I've been doing a story in the past few weeks about how the £10 pint in London is now on the horizon.
8: £10 pint?
9: £10 pint. I mean, it's already £10 in certain, you know, high-end establishments, I'm going to say, across London. But it's so expensive. And on the other side of that, even though it's, I think the average right now is around £7 for a pint across London, but of that, only 17p is an actual profit that the pub is making.
8: Wow.
9: So they're not making much off these pints. So I think things like this, National Pub Day that would rise up and just, you know, bring a bit of happiness.
8: As long as pints aren't a tenner. I mean, I'm showing my age now. When I used to work in a pub, pints were going for £1.50, maybe £2.50 for the top end ones.
9: £1.50, that would be the day.
8: Anna, how much were pints when you were working in your pub?
7: Are you
8: remember?
7: Implying I'm older than you?
8: How much were pints in Scotland, Shona?
10: I've actually never drunk a pint in my life.
8: Oh, my goodness gracious. That's it. Out.
7: Yeah. I'm with you. Not a pint of cocktails.
8: My only pint drinker. Okay, fine.
7: No, I definitely love
12: it. And we should say that it's the chair of UK hospitality who's calling for a National Pub Day. Obviously, some concerns in the hospitality industry about pubs struggling.
9: Last year, over 1,000 pubs actually closed. You know, we're getting pubs closing every day because they simply can't keep up with the rising costs of staff wages, energy bill, all these things that we are all facing, but it seems to be hitting these national UK establishments the hardest.
8: Yep.
9: I think this is a great thing.
8: Right, where should we go for the final? We've only got about a minute left.
12: Well, they're both rather serious stories, the last two that we have here. In the Sun, they're talking about a potential clash of rival protesters today, but hopefully that won't happen. Essentially, a huge police operation underway today.
9: They're saying that around more than 100,000 people are meant to be out and about in London today, and this is a split between the Tommy Robinson protest and also a pro-Palestine protest. But on top of that, you've got the FA Cup final happening today in London. So already a sort of two sides who can, and we've seen in the past, get a bit out of hand. You've now got rowdy football fans, don't want to stereotype anyone here, but football fans can tend to get a bit more rowdy coming into the mix, which is why the Met have increased the number of officers on the ground to, I think, 4,000 that will be out there today. But it is looking like things have the potential to kick off.
8: Interesting, they haven't chosen to make them static rallies. They're allowing all the rallies to process as they would do to protect free speech. So it is going to be a huge policing operation.
10: Yeah, I mean, the story in The Sun does point out that 11 foreign, quote, far-right agitators have been banned from the Unite the Kingdom protest by the Home Secretary. But, you know, obviously there is still massive scope for other people who might not be on the radar to cause trouble.
12: We're out of time. You can tell by the music. But we'll see you in the next hour. Thanks very much.
9: Thanks.
13: We're trying to see as much as we can.
14: We're in an area that's just been reclaimed.
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0: Hello and a very good morning. It's 7 o'clock. This is Mornings with Jones and Melbourne. I'm Anna.
1: And I'm Kamali. Thanks for starting your day with us. Here's how we're looking.
0: The Metropolitan Police prepare for a challenging day ahead. A £4.5 million operation to safely police two major protests and an FA Cup final.
1: At least six people killed in Lebanon by Israeli airstrikes hours after a 45-day extension to the ceasefire was announced.
0: Wes Streeting speaks publicly later today for the first time since his resignation. And Andy Burnham is cleared for a Makerfield by-election run.
1: Stay with us. It's coming later. We're going to look at the morning's newspapers with Shona Craven and Lettys Bromovsky.
0: Plus, in sport, Aston Villa beat Liverpool 4-2 to overtake them in the Premier League table and qualify for next season's Champions League.
1: Hello, good morning and thank you for being with us. Today, London is to host two major protests, which tens of thousands are expected to attend. Plus, the FA Cup final is being held at Wembley Stadium.
0: Well, it's given rise to what the Metropolitan Police are calling an unprecedented £4.5 million operation to keep the capital safe and avoid any clash between the right-wing Unite the Kingdom rally and the pro-Palestinian Nakba Day rally.
1: Well, Home Secretary Shabana Mahmood has said, following direct talk to the Commissioner of the Met, I am confident robust plans are in place, backed by specialist resources and a zero-tolerance approach to hate. The right to protest, she says, is a cornerstone of our democracy, but anyone spreading hate or committing acts of violence will face the full force of the law. The police will be able to deploy a strong range of powers, she says, to keep people safe.
0: Well, let's join Graham Stothard now, who's in Parliament Square for us this morning. Hi there, Graham. So give us a sense of the scale of this police operation today.
2: Well, it's got to be huge because it is the combination of these events which is causing the real concern. At the last Unite the Kingdom rally, it's thought around 150,000 people attended. Now, this time, it's thought around 50,000 people are going to attend. But on top of that, you've got those who are going to the Nakba Day rally. So that will be around 30,000 people. And then added into the mix, you have the FA Cup final at Wembley. And it is that which is really causing the concern. Police are preparing what they've called an unprecedented operation. There are going to be 4,000 officers, more than 600 are being drafted in from outside London. There are going to be police dogs, drones, helicopters, armoured vehicles as well. And their main concern is preventing clashes between the two main groups. Now, the Unite the Kingdom rally, which is being led by Stephen Yaxley-Lennon, better known as Tommy Robinson, will converge here at Westminster. And you can see already the stage behind me has been set up. The Nakba Day rally, that will converge closer to Trafalgar Square in Waterloo Place. Both of them have been told they will have to finish at around the same time, 5:30 or 6 o'clock. Both of them are facing public order restrictions as well. And police have been given temporary extra powers to help control the crowds.
1: Take us through what those extra powers are that the police are going to be using for, in some cases, the first time.
2: Yeah, absolutely. So first off, they will have extra stop and search powers. There are also dispersal orders in place as well. And for the first time, organisers may face prosecution alongside speakers who break the law by using the event for hate speech or extremism. Prosecutors have also been told to consider whether banners, placards, chants could constitute hate speech. So we've seen people charged for chanting things like death to the IDF or globalise the Infantada. This will also be the first time live facial recognition software has been used to help police protest. Officials say the guidance, the measures, isn't about preventing free speech, but preventing hate speech and protecting the public as well. This is going to be a £4.5 million operation, according to Metropolitan Police, and will be a very busy day for the officers here in the capital.
0: Yeah, Graham, you're right. It will be very busy. And a little bit later on, we're going to be talking to Graham Whetton, our police commentator, talking about some of the challenges for police today on a day like this.
1: Now, at least six people in Lebanon have been killed in an Israeli airstrike that came just hours after a 45-day extension to the ceasefire there was announced.
0: Well, Lebanon state media says three paramedics were amongst those killed in the attack, which happened in the southern district of Tyre. 37 more have reportedly been injured. The IDF is yet to comment. Earlier, the Israeli military sent out an alert to residents of Tyre, accusing Hezbollah of violating the ceasefire agreement and asked residents to evacuate immediately.
1: Now, the mayor of Greater Manchester, Andy Burnham, has been cleared to run for selection in the Makerfield by-election, and yet no official leadership contest to Keir Starmer has been triggered.
0: Well, later today, we'll hear from Wes Streeting publicly for the first time since his resignation. So let's find out a little bit more about that. Our political correspondent, Alex Rogers, is in Westminster. So what can we expect from Wes Streeting later, do you think, Alex?
3: Well, this is the first time we're going to be hearing from him since that sort of bombshell resignation, where he was pretty critical of Keir Starmer. And he's going to be speaking at this Progress event, Anna, which is a sort of gathering of the party faithful, the kind of Blairite right wing of the Labour Party from which Wes Streeting comes from. In terms of what we might hear, I think, a leadership pitch from Wes Streeting. Maybe he might give a broad vision of what he would do to Labour and the country if he were leader. I think we also might hear some warm words for Andy Burnham. He's welcomed the decision to allow Andy Burnham to stand as a candidate in the Makerfield by-election, saying we need the strongest players on the pitch. And this has been part of his strategy, really, of embracing Andy Burnham. And allies of Wes Streeting say that this is uniting people, but opponents say it might be because he doesn't have the numbers. He needs 81 MP backers, including himself, to get on the leadership ballot. So maybe by talking warmly about Andy Burnham now, it gives him a little bit of an opportunity to maybe endorse Burnham if he doesn't get the numbers required.
1: OK, Alex, for now in Westminster, appreciate that. And, of course, more from Alex and team throughout the day as we await that Wes Streeting speech. It'll be interesting to hear what the former health secretary has to say in the days after he resigned. And as Alex says, as he seems to have put some support behind Andy Burnham. There's so many steps ahead before Andy Burnham can actually challenge Keir Starmer. I was accused of being Mystic Meg by the Housing Secretary Steve Reid yesterday for suggesting a leadership contest was coming. By all accounts, Keir Starmer would contest any contest, but as we've been saying, there isn't one yet.
0: No, there isn't indeed. And Steve Reid was interesting with you, wasn't he? And he talked about now's the time to take a breather over this weekend. And it does feel like that frenetic pace of activity last week has come to a little bit of a pause. But that pause, how long does that sense of a pause go on for? I think that there are some concerns that because it will take a long time for all this to play out, you know, whether or not Andy Burnham is selected this week to be the Labour candidate, first of all, whether or not he wins that by-election or not, or whether Reform wins, whether or not he's a candidate, throws his hat into the ring, whether others do. There's so many questions, aren't there? And while that all goes on, what happens to government business? How difficult is it to push through policy? Does it feel like there's a bit of hiatus going on?
1: Yeah, it's really difficult. Before we hear from some of the people of Makersfield, I wonder if we can just pick up that picture again of Andy Burnham on his run that was captured for the cameras. Classic for a politician who is going to be running for something to be seen running. Many have done it before him. He won't be the last to do this. Running along a dual carriage there, 60 mile an hour is the speed limit. I'm not sure that's the best place to do your run, Andy. But anyway, he's been on his social media this morning because people have been criticising him, just as I did, for being caught on the camera. He says he was completely doorstep. That's his normal running route. And it looks like you're doing pretty well as the Mayor of Greater Manchester running around in those shorts. He's embarrassing to be caught like that. But, you know, you're out there doing your exercise. And the camera's put in your face.
0: I wouldn't fancy anyone filming me going running, I must say. So hats off for him for keeping going.
1: Yeah, absolutely. All right, well, look, as I said, the people of Makersfield have been speaking to our correspondent. And here's what they had to say about the possibility of Andy Burnham running.
4: Whoever, Reform or... I'd vote anybody. I'd vote for Bugs Bunny, but for him.
5: To anyone other than Andy Burnham?
4: Anybody but for him.
5: And potentially Reform for you then?
4: Reform? I'm not sussed them out quite yet.
5: Do you think the fact that he might potentially challenge Keir Starmer as Labour leader, would that swing you to possibly voting for him, or it's still reform for you?
6: It's still reform, but that's the whole thing that he's doing this for. I just feel sorry for his constituency, because he'll be in Parliament all the time. He'll do nothing for the constituents.
5: What could he do? Could he do anything to win your vote from reform?
6: No.
5: No. That's it.
7: Stick with Farage. I would vote for Andy Burnham, only because he's a more relatable person. Mm-hmm. The other ones that have been, don't know who they are.
8: In the local elections.
7: In the local elections.
1: They have some of the good people of Makerfield speaking to our Katie Barnfield yesterday, and it's just going to be fascinating to see what happens when that by-election is eventually called.
0: Absolutely. We'll bring you all the news on all of that, of course. Now, in the meantime, a student who died after getting meningitis has been remembered as funny and kind-hearted by his family.
1: Yeah, Lewis Waters was one of three cases in the latest outbreak, which also includes two students from different schools in Reading. Shamez Landani from the UK Health Security Agency says that close contacts have been identified and are being given antibiotics.
9: Until the three recent outbreaks, the risk in teenagers and young adults was extremely low. And you have to remember that there are, each birth cohort is around 800,000 teenagers of 17, 18 and 19 years of age. That's a very large number of young adults to vaccinate to prevent a very few cases. But given the recent outbreaks, it is important and it is happening that we are re-evaluating the decisions that were made to see whether circumstances have changed and whether we should be vaccinating wider. And that is already happening.
0: Now, it's the Eurovision Song Contest tonight, and this year's event, or coverage of it, hasn't focused so much on the music as on the protests around Israel taking part.
1: Yeah, well, we caught up with UK's entrant, Look Mum No Computer, who has balanced becoming a new father while preparing for the competition. He was speaking to our arts and entertainment correspondent, Katie Spencer.
10: All of the set that we built, I built quite a bit of it, a lot of drilling, thousands of holes into aluminium. It's all done. It's on its way to Vienna as we speak. So
11: you've made your own set, because this is what you did.
10: Yeah, quite a lot of it. Not the whole thing, because there was quite a lot to build, but I did all of the electronics with my mate. We just soldered for multiple hours until the baby came, pretty much right up to the last hour. I was soldering and drilling holes. And then I've had to do quite a bit of exercise, because what we're doing is quite strenuous in weird ways. So that's all I can tell.
11: Will you be nervous on the night? I mean, it's such a massive audience.
10: I don't know yet. Like, in my mind, I don't think I'm going to be nervous. But then, who knows? Who knows? I'm probably going to... It's suddenly going to hit me. But right now, it feels like, you know, I'm singing the song, doing what the thing... At least I don't have to worry about my synths breaking down and going out of tune. Because, you know, that part of it's, as per the real Eurovision rules, it's all on track, that part. So it's great.
11: Look, the other thing you don't have to worry about is talking about politics, because artists are not allowed to sort of get involved on that front. In a way, is that a relief, I guess, to say, no, we're sort of, this is about peace, this is about music, other stuff maybe going on in the world, but that's not us.
10: Sure, in the end of the day, Eurovision is a song contest. It was started at the end of, just to bring Europe together and also test technologies, cutting-edge technologies, like it had the first LED screen. In fact, this year there is a cutting-edge camera that's being tested. It's about technological prowess, testing things and bringing Europe together, really.
1: Now, in Vienna, just last night, there were also protests held against Israel's inclusion. Let's just show you some of those pictures there last night. People took to the streets of one of the city's main squares to protest about the fact that Israel were going to take part in the contest.
0: Yeah, and a number of countries have boycotted as a result of Israel's inclusion. And Russia is still banned over the war in Ukraine. Mm-hmm. Belarus disqualified for apparently repeatedly submitting disallowed songs. So only 35 countries are taking part in this year's contest. And I'm reading here, it's the lowest number since before the semifinals were introduced in 2004.
1: Yeah, I mean, Eurovision always has a political edge. I think this time the edge is much sharper than I can remember it being for many, many a year.
0: Now, we've been talking a lot about challenges to Sir Keir Starmer's leadership of Labour, but as it stands, no one has yet launched, of course, an official contest.
1: No, Sir Keir's team say it is business as usual for them, but is that really the case? Well, let's get the insight of one former Downing Street private secretary to both Margaret Thatcher and John Major. I'm very pleased to say we can speak to Caroline Slowcock now, who joins us live. Caroline Slowcock, good morning to you, and thank you so much for making the time. I mean, just on that sort of final point that Number 10 are making, and it was made to me yesterday by the housing secretary, that they're getting on. But when you're under this kind of pressure in Number 10, can you kind of get on with the business of running government?
7: No, I mean, the truth is that things freeze, certainly inside Number 10, and it's very difficult to get on with the business of governing, and that's part of the problem, really, that Starmer's been facing for quite a while, with lots of different crises building up over a period of time.
0: I mean, how much is that about having your own MPs coming out and calling for you to go, that it's risky to try to introduce policy and worry that your own MPs might not push it through?
7: Well, there is that. You know, you become less confident, I think, when you're in that situation. And that is one of the issues that Wes Streeting raised in his resignation letter, that where we need decisions, we've got drift. And there comes a point when it becomes untenable.
1: Caroline, take us through sort of how you're seeing this current incumbent and the pressure that he's facing. Obviously, you worked with two politicians who seemingly knew their own mind pretty well and seemed pretty self-confident. I'm sure Keir Starmer does as Prime Minister. You don't get to that position without knowing your own mind. But he has been accused of sort of dithering and not making the right decision. What's your sense as to how he would be dealing with this?
7: Well, I think that one of his problems is that he does lack a clear sense of purpose and a clear sense of mission and values, which is something which stronger prime ministers like Margaret Thatcher, although obviously she was forced to resign eventually, and Tony Blair, I think they had that. So that helped to drive them through the crises that you inevitably face as prime minister. And I think that Keir Starmer's really struggled. When he went into Number 10, he said that he was going to restore trust, he was going to bring the country together, he was going to move away from sticking plaster politics. But what we've seen really is the opposite. You know, trust has got lower, and you know, he's a very divisive figure, and he has seemed to lurch from crisis to crisis.
0: You, as we said, worked under Margaret Thatcher, and she, of course, faced a leadership challenge that initiated from a stalking horse, Sir Anthony Mayer. Tell us a little bit about what that was like and what that tells you about Keir Starmer's current situation.
7: Well, I worked for Margaret Thatcher in her last 18 months, and so I saw that decline from a woman who'd won three elections to being forced out of office. And it was a bit sort of like a slow motion train crash. And when her Chancellor resigned, Nigel Lawson, it was a sort of huge thing. She was faced suddenly with this stalking horse challenge, and she survived it. This was Sir Anthony Mayer at that point. She survived it, but she was wounded, and I think that that's you know, it took another year actually for her to be forced out of office. But that's what we're seeing with Keir Starmer. There's been a series of challenges, a series of crises, and the sense is that it's sort of gathering speed now.
1: Caroline, reflect for us, if you can, on how it felt then and how it seems to feel now. Speaking to Tom Baldwin yesterday, the former Director of Communications, he kind of was critical of some members of the media for sort of generating all of this up, and the fact that we live in this 24-hour world and social media world where it all feels very fast-paced and you kind of talk yourself into things. I suppose politics is very similar in some ways to what you went through, but the media landscape has changed markedly.
7: Well, I think quite a few things have changed, and that is certainly one of them. Another thing that has changed is that Number 10 is now three times larger than it was back in Thatcher and Major's day. And more decisions are getting sucked into the centre. So you've got this combination of the Prime Ministers having more and more on their plate, whilst the 24-hour, 24/7 news cycle is getting faster and faster. And it's as if the Prime Minister now is trying to manage politics rather than managing the government and governing our country. And I think that's,
12: you know, that's a kind of structural change, which I think is affecting Keir Starmer and has affected more recent prime ministers. And what they really need to do is to get better at governing and actually focus on the business of governing rather than the day-to-day politics and the, you know, the particular headlines that are coming their way. But I think this isn't a crisis created by the media. I think this is a crisis of governing, of government. I've got a book coming out next month called Bad Government and How to Make It Better. And I think that we need better government. And that means genuinely doing what Keir Starmer said, focusing on the long term. That's what he said at the beginning. Genuinely trying to bring the country together. And it looks like he's failed in that. And that's why his colleagues are now moving to a situation where they look likely to challenge him.
0: Well, Caron Slocock, we really appreciate your time this morning, giving us your take on the current situation. Thanks very much indeed. Thank you.
1: Morning, Ms. Slocock. Thank you. All right, well, do stay with us here on Mornings because we're going to go north of the border and look at the biggest game in Scottish football in my memory, as could the dominance of Celtic and Rangers be about to be broken by Hearts of Midlothian?
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14: 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Nice, right?
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1: Well, the weather remains cool this weekend with rain mainly in the west. Things are looking better next week, hopefully in time for the bank holiday. Chilly start for most, but make the most of any sunshine.

0: Celtic Park and Hearts. Hearts have led since September, and now they lead by a point. So the maths is very simple. Celtic need to win by any stretch, just win. Mm-hmm. And they are champions again. They've defended their title. If Hearts want to win, they just need a draw. Just need a draw. I mean, it's easier said than done. You're going to Celtic Park. The pressure on them, even though they've led and dealt with the pressure really well all season, you've got to go and do it today. There'll be only 752 of their fans there because that's their allocation. So everybody else will be baying for a Celtic win. Martin O'Neill's really turned things around for Celtic for the second time.
1: It's brilliant
0: to rescue them this season, which is their good news story. But I think a lot of neutrals would love Hearts to win because it breaks up that Celtic Rangers. It's just those two that win this title.
2: And when was the last time that Hearts won?
0: So 66 years since Hearts won, but the kind of I'm going to make you even more nervous now. So they had the opportunity to win in the 80s. I think it was 86, and all they needed was a draw into the final match.
1: Celtic.
0: And they were getting a draw against Dundee until the last 10 minutes, and then they lost the match. And guess who won the title? Because they didn't get a draw.
1: Celtic
0: won the title.
1: So
0: it has happened before. We're going to talk to a player that played in that match, John Robertson, later. Absolute Hearts legend. So he will know how those players are feeling today. Because I think for Celtic, it's almost a free hit. You know, didn't expect to be in this position. Oh, my goodness, here we are. Mm-hmm. We can land the title again. I mean, they're just going to go for it, I would imagine.
2: Yeah.
0: In front of their own fans. So, big story. If you think we're making it exciting, can you imagine the excitement in Scotland? Conor Gillies knows what it's like because he's there.
3: For generations in this corner of Edinburgh, this has been the dream. A league title that's felt almost impossible.
4: It's just amazing. Everybody is just... I've got my daughters coming from Bournemouth, hopefully on Sunday for the parade. We know people coming from Australia.
3: Not since the 1960s have Hearts stood this close to being champions of Scotland.
5: It means everything. You know, Hearts have... We went through the ringer, been runners-up, you know, cup final, semi-final defeats and all that sort of stuff, just like most clubs have. But to be where we are right now, it just feels amazing.
3: For four decades, Scottish football's story has belonged to two clubs, Celtic and Rangers, backed by big money, big squads, big expectations. A title race that rarely leaves Glasgow. But this season, something changed. And suddenly, Hearts supporters are daring to believe history can move here.
6: When these two collide on Saturday lunchtime.
3: Wednesday night showed exactly why this title race has gripped Scotland. Every tackle, every chance, every minute, carrying the weight of 66 years. With the pressure rising, Hearts somehow kept themselves alive. And ahead of the big finale with Celtic this weekend, there is a sense this could be different.
7: I think it would create so many opportunities and give a lot of other clubs a bit of belief, you know, that the Glasgow duopoly can be split or can be outfought and a league can be won. And I think it would just change the whole dynamic of Scottish football.
3: There are bigger leagues, richer leagues, but right now few title races in Europe carry drama quite like this one. A club chasing its first championship in 66 years. This is a city holding its breath. And with one final push to come, Hearts stand on the edge of sporting history. Conor Gillies, Sky News at Tynecastle Stadium in Edinburgh.
0: Meanwhile, a 19-year-old man has been charged with a data protection offence after referee John Beaton's personal details were revealed following a controversial late call in Celtic's win over Motherwell midweek. The Scottish FA have said John Beaton and his family spent last night at home under police surveillance following a leak of personal details online. The Scottish FA condemns in the strongest possible terms attempts to compromise the safety of match officials.
1: Oh, Jackie, you got the rest of the sport for us because there's another big game, isn't there?
0: Yes. Yeah, it's the FA Cup final.
1: What?
0: The FA Cup final. I'm crazy. Talking so much about Scotland, it's the FA Cup final.

0: final. And Pep Guardiola, who's got sort of a mixed, I mean, a great, you know, reputation of winning trophies. But in the FA Cup final, it sort of goes win, lose, win, lose. This is the fifth FA Cup final. They lost to Crystal Palace last year.
1: Yeah, yes. Of course, yeah.
0: You might remember. I've got Chelsea fans in my house. They are not holding out much hope.
2: Oh, really?
0: Of them getting something from this today. Well, no. They're a bit of a...
2: But they can turn. They seem to be able to turn it on when they want to.
0: Bit of a bad season.
2: Mm.
0: Anyway, going to look ahead to that. It's the FA Cup final and the Scottish Premiership title between Celtic and Hearts. And last night, there were a lot of goals from the Premier League as Aston Villa put four past Liverpool to confirm their place in the Champions League for next season.
3: I urge you not to look away. If Hamas hands the hostages over, they will end this conflict. The world has been watching.
4: Good to see you again.
5: Good to see you
4: too.
5: How
4: are you?
6: Did she say how he was?
7: The conditions are awful.
8: The jets were ordered to come back.
9: Historic day here today.
3: How will you respond if India does launch airstrikes?
10: They'll be all out to war.
11: But I'm just going to put some body armor on.
3: I'm Yelda Hakim.

0: And thanks for staying with us. JB, so look, there's two massive games of football, and there's also some football controversy around as well, isn't
1: there? Oh, my goodness. Spygate, everybody's talking about it. You know, will Southampton be thrown out of the richest game in football, which is the Championship playoff, which is due to take place on 23rd? Will it now? There's going to be an independent tribunal into, you know, did they spy on Middlesbrough? They've sort of admitted it. They've been charged with it. Mm-hmm. Middlesbrough came out yesterday in a statement and said, we want to be in that tribunal. And they were told no. But mm-hmm. they said, we want them thrown out. That's what we want. It goes against sporting integrity, mm-hmm. and we want them thrown out, i.e. we want ourselves reinstated in that match. They were beaten over two legs, and they're the team that miss out. But it's it will be really interesting to find out what they do. The tribunal, the hearing will be on Tuesday or before,
0: yeah.
1: So it could be any time now. And then the case, you know, what happens when they make a decision? You know, there's going to be an appeal if it goes against Southampton. Can they still play it when they're meant to be playing it? When is Wembley available if they can't play it?
0: You've got to delay it, haven't you?
1: Yeah, but Wembley's busy.
2: And it's tough for the players while all this is going on, this sort of uncertainty, isn't it?
1: Yeah, Middlesbrough players would normally, I guess, be on their holidays, but now they've been sort of told to stay in training.
0: Stay fit,
1: just in case, because we don't know what's going to happen. I mean, it's kind of unprecedented. It's a really interesting story. I mean, this is a picture of the alleged spy taking pictures of the training session, which,
0: not really hiding, is he?
1: If that's what it is, it's cheating, right? You're getting an unfair advantage. Mm. But that's what the independent hearing is going to decide. Was it cheating? Was there an unfair advantage? How do you prove it?
0: Yeah.
1: Were there other instances? So many questions. Yeah. No answers. It's going to be an interesting story for next week. But last night, let's talk about that, because it was a really good night for Villa.

0: benefit.
1: Our new offers are coming through the summer. Came down like last night, done the medical this morning, and delighted.
2: Eventually, when I did sign him, we had to pay a little bit more money for him, like from 4 million to 12 million, but he was worth every single penny of it.
3: Aston Villa were ploughing a lot of money into a team to try and get them into the Champions League and try and compete in the top four. We had a great core of like really good individual players, and we felt like we were equipped to go and challenge.
4: He was a leader straight away. He was a big voice in the dressing room.
5: They wanted me, and the hierarchy at Newcastle weren't too convinced in terms of their confidence about giving me a new contract. Kevin Keegan, I think the manager at the time, he was a fantastic player. I was loving my football in front of him and playing well. But, you know, the people upstairs had other ideas at the moment, and that was the way it went.
6: Even a hailstorm couldn't prevent James Milner from practising free kicks.
4: He was always questioning players if they haven't put the effort on training. He always believed that you have to train the way you play.
3: It was like having another coach on the pitch. That's the difference in a player like that. Players who see things, who understand things, but also can give that detail out on the pitch.
6: Milner! Another stunning strike!
2: I had a captain at the same time called Gareth Barry, and Gareth was quite quiet, but led by example. And James was alongside that.
7: We're pretty similar characters. Where we probably differ is away from the training ground. He's not got a switch. He won't mind me saying this. I don't think he switches off as much as I did.
8: He's quite intense in terms of information. He'll be talking to people about if it's he's playing right wing and he wants to know what the right back's doing.
3: He's a student of the game and goes away and studies it. How does he get better? Body positions, defending.
4: His demand on the pitch and off the pitch was really high. We all having a meeting upstairs in the canteen. Everybody just taking their coffees, teas. Rather than the manager, James Milner stand up. He gave us a lecture about how bad we are at training. We were all like, wow.
9: If we can keep improving, hopefully at some point we can crack that top four.
6: It's Milner! How about that? A laser-guided finish from James Milner.
3: Massively underrated. I think a lot of people think of him from a fitness point of view and the fittest player in the Premier League and the man who beats the fitness tests every summer. But it's so much more than that. Technically, so good.
2: He would have, they used to say way back in my day, lived right.
4: Our pre-season used to be wild, and one of the days we had a day off, so we all went out. We had a couple of drinks. Obviously, Matt O'Neill found out that we broke the curfew, and the next day we had to train. And James Milner, because he never came out with us. He was in front of all the runs. He was taking people on. He was shouting. He was aggressive just to show that, you know what, guys? If you go out, if you enjoy yourself, make sure you're ready.
3: We went to Chicago on a golfing trip, probably be around about 1 or 2 o'clock in the morning when the nights had stopped. And bearing in mind, we're getting back up at 6 or 7 o'clock to play golf. He'd go for a run at 1 o'clock in the morning because that's when he could fit it in. And I'm thinking, poor, that's where we differed.
8: We used to do urine samples every morning just to see if you're hydrated. But James took it as a competition. He used to win that every day.
5: Don't like to cut corners. I think if, you know, I always ask questions and about things. If someone says, you know, this is what we're doing or why, I'll say why, and I like to build that understanding. And then if I understand that's the best thing to do, I'll make sure I try and do that to the best of my ability. So if, you know, I don't want to miss a run and there's, you know, it means a day that I've gone without a run because of whatever, we've been playing golfing or something, then yeah, you go out and do it at that time. And again, with the hydration, you know, that was the mindset then. You want to win everything you do.
6: James Milner, preparing to be with England for the World Cup next month. But who might he be with for the Premier League next season? The PFA Young Player of the Year is now a target for Manchester City.
10: He has attracted fantastic attention because he has played fantastically well.
2: James was probably right to move. It was just the timing of it that he had asked about going. I was naturally disappointed because you don't want your good players to be leaving the football club. We were in the process at Aston Villa trying to build and keep going. I think I maybe took the hump a little bit and got irritated by it all, but we got £24 or £26 million for him. But that never really made up for it, you know.
5: I hadn't won anything yet in my career, and I think obviously with what was going on at Manchester City, it was the right time to go and try and achieve something. They hadn't won anything yet at that point, so it was a chance to go and join a club who hadn't had success for a long time and be part of starting something. And it was tough to leave Villa, you know. That I love playing for Martin O'Neill, what he gave for me and the confidence he gave me. And so it wasn't easy to leave, but again, it was probably the single-mindedness of wanting, thinking I've got more chance of winning trophies if to go to City.
0: I think that James is a typical player that can play in every position. He's a normal. If you want to buy a good player, you must spend money.
11: Everybody saw how good he was. We did a deal that saw Stephen Ireland go the other way. It was so important to get James, because James was unique in that he could play in so many different positions and play so well in those positions. You know, he was a low maintenance player. When I say low maintenance, you know, you're not always having to, you know, watch over your shoulder, what are they doing next, what are they getting up to. You knew he was always preparing well.
12: From second fiddle for so long in their own city to top club in the country, Manchester City.
5: Any time you win a trophy as big as the Premier League, see other teams win the Premier League, and you don't think, you know, you're aiming for that, but you never actually think you might achieve it. So to do it and do it in that manner, in that instant, was pretty incredible.
13: I always told him when I changed him from his position, you just play as James Milner and you will give us a lot.
7: They're asking him to play left back, right back, left wing, right wing, centre midfield. He's just going to get on the job. Speak to players now, they used to hate playing against James because he would give no one a minute's peace. That's talked over his ability as well because of how hard he works and how focused he is. The ability James has got is overlooked, I think.
11: Players like James can change the attitudes and the mentality of players around them. He would give the best version of himself.
14: Jackie, thanks very much indeed. A busy day for you on the sofa today, watching the football.
15: Well, I'm looking at the weather. It looks rubbish, so that's fine.
16: Not a bad place to be.
14: Yeah, that's true, yeah. Perfect occupation. Or watching Sky News, of course. Do stay with us after the break. We're going to be having another paper review for you with Shona Craven and Lettice Borowski.
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6: All right, let's take another look through the morning's newspaper to join once again by Shona Craven and Lettuce Pomorski. Shona, Lettuce, hello. Thanks for being with us. Where are we going to start here? Anna, my list is in disorder. So
14: the front of Guardian we're going to start with. And the Guardian, like most of the papers, focusing once again on the potential threat to Keir Starmer. The Guardian's headline is Burnham will push to be PM by autumn. Talk us through what their line is here, Shona.
8: Yeah, so the top line that they're going with is that he's hoping to become Prime Minister in time to address Labour's autumn conference in Liverpool, and this would be a process, obviously, of standing in a by-election, which he's been cleared by the NEC of the Labour Party to do. It does mention in The Guardian that this will be a difficult by-election, given the rise of reform that we've seen evidence of from the local elections. But it's interesting that it also says sources close to the Mayor's campaign, he's obviously Manchester Mayor at the moment, believe his preference is for a longer timeline.
6: Huh.
8: But it's like, well, your preference would be that you were already an MP at the time that you're trying to fight for the leadership. But, you know, we are where we are. This is the situation. It does look like the by-election is going to be
15: I feel like a longer timeline for him will be focusing specifically on this, like, month that he has before this by-election. Mm. A bit like what you were saying just then, is that because it's not going to be an easy seat for him to win this one, because there's been such a strong rise of reform, polling's already suggesting for the next general election it's going to be a safe reform seat. So him, right now, they're reportedly saying that the by-election will be held on the 18th of June. That does not give him a lot of time to get out to canvass and to make sure that he wins. I mean, if we can think about this for a moment, if Andy Burnham loses this, Labour will be thrown into complete disarray, not only because we've had the other candidates, Wes Streeting, Angela Rayner, say that they're going to stand behind Andy Burnham. Well, if he's not there, it means it's going to become an all-out catfight, and I'm assuming that then everyone will just jump in. So it will become much more sort of divisive for the Labour Party to be seen in that sort of infighting position.
6: For them, the alternative is a big prize if he can defeat reform. But as you say, it's
15: almost an all or nothing. Labour are putting everything on the line on this. Because like you say, if he can defeat reform, he will be seen as no doubt the front runner who can take Labour into the next general election and beat Nigel Farage. But if they can't,
6: and just mention there as well, which we're kind of skipping over, if he does end up running and steps down as Manchester Mayor, there's going to be a vacancy there that they'll have to then fight.
8: That's true as well. I mean, I don't personally necessarily think a longer lead into the by-election would help Labour. We saw some of the tactics used by Reform in the build-up to the elections last week, including a lot of announcements that were nothing to do with what those elections were actually about in Scotland and Wales and local councils. They'll say anything that they think is red meat to their supporters. So, we'll see how that all pans out, but I don't know that any more time to prepare would necessarily help when that's your...
14: In the meantime, the Daily Telegraph is suggesting that Keir Starmer is not as forthright about holding on as is being reported. Certainly his allies are out there saying he's getting on with the job, he's not going anywhere, he'll compete in any contest that does happen, should it happen.
15: Yeah.
14: But they're suggesting that Keir Starmer might be persuaded to step aside.
15: I mean, he could be. This is one of those things that could pan out. He's in an incredibly awkward and tough position because he's one had to already come out this week and say, I'm not going to stand in his way, I'm not going to block Andy Burnham from running in that seat like he did just a few months ago in Gorton and Denton. And so he's also in the position where he's essentially going to have to put a huge amount of Labour resources, stand there and say that he wants Andy Burnham to win this seat.
6: Yeah.
15: But realistically, you can probably see the likelihood that he's
0: like the arbiter of his own downfall. Because if Andy Burnham does win this seat, he's going to get the support come in. If Starmer decides to stand that legislative election, he could likely lose. Mm. So in many ways, Starmer's in this very tricky position of, oh, you know, I'm going to have to say I support him getting into the seat, but actually at the same time, if I do, then I'm going to lose my own premiership.
2: Yeah. But there are so many variables there. There's we don't so know whether variables. Anyone else would stand in a contest with Burnham in it as well, and we don't know which way the votes would then split. It's harder to predict.
6: It is. Sorry to bang on the same drum as well, but it mentions where Streeting would run here. And I suppose this, if you were strategising in number 10, this might come back to the Reform defeat as well. If Burnham can prove to have beaten Reform, then Starmer will realise that he's not the one to do it, so he needs to step away from being leader.
5: Yeah, and it's interesting the way this is worded, that the Prime Minister has said he wants to avoid the chaos that would be caused by an open leadership race. But a lot of people would say, well, why should there be a coronation? Why shouldn't it be a fair, open leadership race?
2: Which do you think is better for the party, to be seen to have a contest or to have a smooth transition? I mean, does one reflect better than the other?
5: It would depend a bit on how the leadership race went. You know, if they're all at each other's throats, then that obviously isn't
0: but there
5: very
0: is,
5: good look.
0: There's definitely something to be said about how this is such a distraction from things that are actually going on in the world and real issues that are affecting real people
2: then?
0: And voters.
2: Let's move on. What a good trigger Excellent. To do
6: yeah,
2: that.
6: Well
2: we're going to go to a very sad story yeah. inside the Daily Mirror, yeah. and this is the meningitis outbreak that has taken the life of a young man, Lewis Walters. Really, really tragic. The family paying tribute to
0: their son. No, exactly. Like, this is such a tragedy, and purely from a political standpoint, like we've just spoken about, our health secretary, Wes Streeting, has just resigned from his position. And if this is going to become a serious outbreak, if we're seeing more and more of these cases rise, I mean, we had the initial outbreak in Kent not that long ago. They are saying this is a different strain of meningitis, but other younger people, again, it seems to be targeting younger people much more, are dying from this. And we currently have a situation where we don't have our health secretary.
2: Well, we should say that the...
6: James Murray
0: has actually
6: Housing.
0: Been appointed.
6: James
0: Murray's
6: the new
0: But a transitional
6: Housing.
0: Power.
2: Yeah, yeah, and the UK Health Security Agency has said that the risk to the public is low. They said the number of confirmed cases is very low and there are currently no plans for sort of local emergency meningitis vaccination programme. But, I mean, it must be horrible for parents in the area to see this. There are two infected, I think.
6: Yeah, from two other schools.
2: Yeah.
5: Yeah, and I mean, it's such a lovely picture of this boy who's died, and it's really horrifying that he developed sepsis within a few hours of feeling ill. So I think the key thing is, as the story mentions, and that people need to know the signs so that they
6: watch
5: can
6: out
5: act
6: for the
5: quickly if it's a normally healthy young person suddenly feeling ill.
2: Yeah, and no doubt the campaigning by some to introduce a vaccination programme to sort of catch up those teens who've missed out on the...
0: Exactly, so it was only...
2: 2015 it was introduced.
0: Exactly, it was only introduced back in 2015, which means that there is, well, like you say, a large gap where these young people who are now going out much more, you know, socialising a lot. This is a peak time, a lot of them at university, and it's easily spread in that way. Mm. And so I do think there needs to be a bit of a push to get the vaccine rolled out again, because this happened once before with a different strain of this back in 1999, 2000 time, when huge numbers of people were dying again. We rolled out a vaccine and it managed to tackle about 95% of the deaths that were happening. And I think before we get to that stage, we need to do something like this again.
6: Where should we go next? Guardian.
2: Yep.
6: Oh, sorry. Yeah?
2: Yeah, yeah. This is about the files around the vetting of Peter Mandelson when he was given the role of US ambassador. What's The Guardian saying here? There's some criticism for the government, isn't there?
5: Yeah, rumbling on again. I mean, obviously, with the Labour dramas playing out, this has been bumped down the news. But what's happened here in what The Guardian calls an extraordinary intervention, the Intelligence and Security Committee has criticised the government, saying that it's withholding the vetting file about Peter Mandelson despite not having the authority to do so. So this committee is supposed to be reviewing the files that it's being given to decide which of them, if any, should be redacted or withheld from public release. Obviously, there could be sensitive information in them, but it's not been given that file, so it's not been empowered to decide what should be published or not. So, yeah, this just won't go away and the questions still remain and aren't being answered.
6: I'm sure the Prime Minister will say that's not in his gift to do that, but if that rumbles on, that will be... the pressure will be on Sir Keir Starmer to try and get that released.
0: Again, you just sort of think, why? Why are they not being handed over? You said back in February, you being the government here, sorry, that you would hand these files over. Why are you not? And I feel in some ways it just adds to this rolling on idea of a lack of trust in government. What are you trying to hide? This is a secure committee in many ways.
2: The Cabinet Office are saying that the government takes its obligations seriously. I'm paraphrasing a bit here. And they are clear that the public deserve transparency and they're committed to complying with a humble address in full. That's what they are saying.
8: Yeah, they have repeatedly said they will comply, but then the committee's saying, well, you said that, but you aren't.
6: Exactly.
2: Women of the Century is our next story. We haven't got very long. It's in the Daily Mail, but it's suggesting that a quarter of all girls born in 2049 will celebrate their 100th birthday.
6: Living longer, eh?
8: It's pretty crazy. And also, I mean, the life expectancy currently for girls born in 2024, they can expect to live to 90 and boys to almost 87. Obviously, huge regional variation, you know, that it depends on where you're born and how you're living. But yeah, quite extraordinary to think of all these very, very old people, it not being an unusual thing anymore. I should point out the Telegraph ran with 1 in 8 newborn boys to live to 100, but the male has chosen to go with the girls because there's certainly a lot more.
0: I just don't know why you would want to live to 100. I mean, when you think of it right now, we might be extending our life, but there's not an extension of quality of life. You're going to be around when maybe all your friends and family are going to be dying. Don't want to be too morbid about it on everyone's breakfast morning.
6: Let's do the final story to raise us up.
2: Friends might be alive.
0: But you know, it gets to the point where you just think, what's the quality of life at that stage?
6: Absolutely. Depends how healthy you can be. Let's join us.
0: Yes.
6: Discuss this again.
0: See you soon.
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0: Hello and a very good morning. It's 8 o'clock. This is Mornings with Jones and Melbourne. I'm Anna.
1: And I'm Kamali. Thanks for starting your day with us. Here's how we're looking.
0: The Metropolitan Police prepare for a challenging day ahead. A £4.5 million operation to safely police two major protests and an FA Cup final.
1: At least six people have been killed in Lebanon by Israeli airstrikes hours after a 45-day extension to the ceasefire was announced.
0: Wes Streeting speaks publicly later today for the first time since his resignation. And Andy Burnham is cleared for a Makerfield by-election run.
1: And we'll be looking at the morning's newspapers when we're joined once again by Shona Craven and Lettice Bromovsky.
0: Plus, in sport, Aston Villa defeat Liverpool 4-2 to overtake them in the Premier League table and qualify for next season's Champions League. Hello, very good morning. Thanks for joining us here. So today, London will be host to two major protests, which tens of thousands of people are expected to attend, plus the FA Cup final in Wembley.
1: Yeah, it's given rise to what the Met Police are calling an unprecedented £4.5 million operation to keep the capital safe and avoid any clashes between the right-wing United Kingdom rally and the pro-Palestinian Nakba Day rally.
0: Well, the Home Secretary, Shabana Mahmood, has said, following direct talks with the Commissioner of the Metropolitan Police Service, I'm confident the robust plans are in place, backed by specialist resources and a zero-tolerance approach to hate. The right to protest is a cornerstone of our democracy, but anyone spreading hate or committing acts of violence will face the full force of the law. The police will be able to deploy a strong range of powers to keep people safe.
1: Let's go to Parliament Square where Graham Stoddart is standing by for us. Graham, morning to you. So just take us through what the police are saying about what they will be facing today.
2: Well, they believe that the main challenge is going to come from the combination of these events. So it's believed the last Unite the Kingdom rally attracted around 150,000 people. They're expecting around 50,000 people at the rally today, but they're also expecting around 30,000 people at the annual Nakba Day march as well. So they're expecting, at the very least, tens and tens of thousands of people. Of course, on top of all that, you've got the FA Cup final at Wembley too. That's why police are preparing what they've called an unprecedented security operation. They're going to have more than 4,000 officers. Around 600 are coming from outside London as well. They will have armoured vehicles, police dogs, horses, helicopters, drones as well. Now, their main concern is preventing the two main groups from clashing. The Unite the Kingdom march, led by Stephen Yaxley-Lennon, better known, of course, as Tommy Robinson, will converge here at Westminster. Already, there are actually some supporters arriving. The Nakba Day march, well, that will converge down near to Trafalgar Square at Waterloo Place. Both have been told that they have to dissipate at around the same time, 5:30, 6 o'clock in the afternoon. Both are facing restrictions under the Public Order Act as well, and police have been given temporary extra powers to help control the crowds.
0: Well, yes, tell us a little bit about those extra powers. The Home Secretary talking about a strong range of powers to keep people safe. So what might she mean by that?
2: Well, first of all, and we've seen this before, they will have extra stop and search powers. There are dispersal orders in place as well. But for the first time, prosecutors, organisers may face prosecution alongside any speakers who break the law by using the event as a place to promote hate speech or extremism. Prosecutors have also been told to consider whether chants, banners, placards could constitute hate speech. So we've seen people charged for shouting things like "globalise the infatada" or "death to the IDF. There will also be, for the first time ever, live facial recognition software deployed to help police with this protest as well. Officials say the guidance, the measures aren't about preventing free speech, but about preventing hate speech, and they are in place as well to help protect the public. As you said, this is a £4.5 million policing operation, they say, so it's going to be a very busy day in the capital.
1: It is all right, Graham. For now, thank you for that. And coming up a little bit later on this morning, we're going to speak to Graham Whetton, our police commentator, just about the challenges that the Met will face today, policing those two protests, as well as the FA Cup final.
0: Yeah, busy day for them. Now, at least six people in Lebanon have been killed in an Israeli strike just hours after a 45-day extension to the ceasefire was announced.
1: Lebanon's state media says that three paramedics were among those killed. The attack happened in the district of Tyre. 37 people have been injured. The IDF are yet to comment. Earlier, the Israeli military had sent out an alert to residents there accusing the terror group Hezbollah of violating a ceasefire agreement and asked residents to evacuate immediately.
0: Now, Andy Burnham has been cleared to run for selection in the Makerfield by-election, and yet no official leadership contest to Keir Starmer has yet been triggered.
1: No, not yet. Now, later today, we're going to hear from the former Health Secretary Wes Streeting speaking publicly for the first time since he decided to resign. Let's bring in our political correspondent Alex Rogers, who's in Westminster. Alex, morning again to you. So what are we expecting to hear from Mr. Streeting?
3: Well, he's the keynote speaker at this conference. It's being held by Progress, which is a Blairite think tank of the Labour movement. So on the right wing of the Labour Party, which is the same wing as Wes Streeting. I don't think we're expecting him to fully launch his leadership campaign. That's still a little bit up in the air. His opponents, Wes Streeting's opponents, are questioning whether he even has the numbers needed to get on the leadership ballot. That's 81. But I think what we can expect is Wes Streeting to set out any potential leadership pitch, what he might do differently to Keir Starmer if he was the leader of the Labour Party. We might also hear some warm words for Andy Burnham. Wes Streeting has been very insistent that Andy Burnham should be allowed to stand in the leadership contest, and that's obviously now likely that Burnham has now been given permission to stand as a candidate in the Makerfield by-election. Wes Streeting has been saying that there needs to be as broad a field of candidates as possible. Again, his allies say that this is uniting people, bringing them on board, and perhaps is his answer to criticism that he was seeking a kind of coronation to take over from Keir Starmer. Wes Streeting's detractors, though, think that by bringing Burnham in and embracing him, it's a sign that he doesn't have the numbers and may even be forced to row behind Burnham at a later date. There's also rumours denied by Wes Streeting's team of a potential deal between the former Health Secretary and Andy Burnham too, which is very much denied by Streeting's team at the moment.
0: So interesting, Alex. Thanks very much indeed.
1: Thanks, Alex.
0: And so much speculation about what the next steps could be, mm-hmm. and so much uncertainty at the moment about where we're going to be come the autumn.
1: Yep.
0: But it does feel a little bit like everyone's holding their breath and waiting to see what happens in the Makerfield by-election, doesn't it? And in that time, it feels like we've got a bit of a hiatus. I know that you spoke to Steve Reid, didn't you, yesterday, the Housing Secretary, big ally of Keir Starmer, saying we need to take a breath, we need to pause now over the weekend after this frenetic week of political activity. But the thing about having too much of a breath take and a bit much of a pause is it does kind of give the sense that government is slowing down and that it's hard to push through any kind of policy.
1: Yeah, absolutely. And that is what they're being accused of. Steve Reid was very forceful in his defence to say that they are getting on with the job, but you can't escape the fact that we're all talking about what may well come next and what may well be the challenge to Keir Starmer. And of course, the man that we're focused mainly on is Andy Burnham, the mayor of Greater Manchester, who has said that he has now been cleared to try and run in that by-election in Makerfield. And running he has been already, not in the by-election, but down along the dual carriageway near his house.
0: Not actually on the dual carriageway.
1: No, just by the side of it. And we filmed him. We managed to have a camera nearby to that while Andy Burnham was running. There it is. And of course, this has been all over social media of him running, people making the obvious comparison to him running here and running for election. But Andy Burnham has said that this was not a staged bit of filming. He has been responding to people on social media this very morning, saying that, as you can see there to Andrew Neil, they were camped outside my house all day yesterday, Andrew, and doorstepped me. He goes on to say, I can assure you I wouldn't arrange for this to be filmed. And then slapped his face emoji. I think he looks pretty good getting out there doing his exercise. So well done to the mayor of Greater Manchester, who I think we can say did not know that those cameras were going to be there as he went on his run.
0: Indeed. Please don't anyone ever film me running, is all I can say.
1: Now, on to something else this morning, and another story that is making news. And the family of a young man who died after getting meningitis has been remembered as being funny and kind-hearted by his family.
0: Yeah, Lewis Waters was a student at Henley College, and two other young people at two schools in Reading have also been hospitalised. Shamez Ladani from the UK Health Security Agency says close contacts have been identified and have been given antibiotics.
4: Until the three recent outbreaks, the risk in teenagers and young adults was extremely low. And you have to remember that there are each birth cohort is around 800,000 teenagers of 17, 18 and 19 years of age. That's a very large number of young adults to vaccinate to prevent a very few cases. But given the recent outbreaks, it is important and it is happening that we are re-evaluating the decisions that were made to see whether circumstances have changed and whether we should be vaccinating wider. And that is already happening.
1: Well, it's the Eurovision Song Contest later on. And this year's event hasn't really been focused so much on the music as on the protests around Israel taking part.
0: Now, we've caught up with the UK's entrant, Look Mum No Computer, who has balanced becoming a new father while preparing for the competition. He was speaking to Sky's arts and entertainment correspondent, Katie Spencer.
5: All of the set that we built, I built quite a bit of it, a lot of drilling, thousands of holes into aluminium. It's all done. It's on its way to Vienna as we speak. So
6: you've made your own set, because this is what you did.
5: Yeah, quite a lot of it. Not the whole thing, because there was quite a lot to build, but I did all of the electronics with my mate. We just soldered for multiple hours until the baby came, pretty much right up to the last hour. I was soldering and drilling holes. And then I've had to do quite a bit of exercise, because what we're doing is quite strenuous in weird ways, so that's all I can tell.
6: Will you be nervous on the night? I mean, it's such a massive audience.
5: I don't know yet. Like, in my mind, I don't think I'm going to be nervous, but then who knows? I'm probably going to, it's suddenly going to hit me. But right now it feels like, you know, I'm singing the song, doing what the thing, at least I don't have to worry about my synths breaking down and going out of tune, because, you know, that part of it's, as per the real Eurovision rules, it's all on track, that part. So it's great.
6: Look, the other thing you don't have to worry about is talking about politics, because artists are not allowed to sort of get involved on that front. In a way, is that a relief, I guess, to say, no, we're sort of, this is about peace, this is about music, other stuff maybe going on in the world, but that's not us.
5: Sure. In the end of the day, Eurovision is a song contest. It was started at the end of, just to bring Europe together and also test technologies, cutting-edge technologies, like it had the first LED screen. In fact, this year, there is a cutting-edge camera that's being tested. It's about technological prowess, testing things and bringing Europe together, really.
1: Now, of course, as we've been saying, there have been protests about Israel taking part. And there was one held in a square in Vienna just yesterday about the contest being held there in Israel, being a competitor. These are pro-Palestinian protesters not happy about Israel being a part of it.
0: Yeah, and as you say, there are those protests. Some countries have decided to boycott as a result. Also, Russia has been banned because of the war in Ukraine from the contest. I think Belarus also is out. In fact, I think that's meant that in the build-up to tonight's final, there have been far fewer countries than is typical for a Eurovision Song Contest.
1: Yeah, indeed. All right, stay with us here on Mornings as we look at a number of surfers around the country preparing to take to the water to protest about water pollution.
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0: Now, the ailing state of the UK's water sector is compelling thousands of surfers to paddle out in protest over this weekend.
1: Yeah, they're hoping to be able to draw attention to the amount of sewage that's being released into the waters around the country.
21: Today, we are running our paddle out protest. So this is a UK-wide protest against a water system that is making us sick and destroying the environment. There are more than 50 protests happening all over the UK, and these are happening predominantly in the places that we swim, surf and play. So in our rivers and on our beaches. It's a really, really powerful moment with thousands of people and communities from all walks of life joining together to voice their outrage at what's happening at our broken system and calling for an end to sewage pollution. So the Clean Water Act, which was announced in the King's Speech this week and will pass through Parliament later this year, it does have some sensible suggestions, and the government, have said they are taking this seriously. They are tipping this as a once in a generation opportunity. But we are concerned that what is being proposed doesn't go anywhere near far enough to actually tackle the scale of the problem that we face.
0: So let's get more on this. We can join now by the Senior Campaigns Officer at Surfers Against Sewage, Chloe Flood. And Chloe, we were just hearing from your colleague just there a little bit about your plans for your protest today. But tell us a bit more about why. What is wrong with the Clean Water Act? I mean, the idea is to reform the water system, isn't it? And its supporters are saying it finally acknowledges that the current system has failed.
22: Yeah, exactly. I mean, people are gathering on riverbanks, beaches, streets today because they are angry. Yes, it's really, it's a welcome step that we've got this Water Clean Act coming through. But it doesn't go far enough, as my, colleague Joe says. There's some glimmers of hope in there, but we want more because as it stands, it's not going to fix broken industry, which we know is prioritising profit over people's health and the environment.
1: So, Chloe, talk us through what it is that you would want to see added to that act.
22: Our number one call is to put public health first. At SAS, we get thousands of people telling us that they've been made sick after they're getting in the water, after they're doing things that they love, surfing with their kids and kayaking down the river. And it's just not good enough. We see so many people who are, rising bills, being made sick. We're the ones sort of facing this problem, and those profiting polluters are getting away with it. So we need public health and the environment to be put first, and ultimately for the government to just look at the way that the industry is run and take into account other options.
0: You talk about the polluters being punished, but this act does include tougher enforcement powers, mm-hmm. doesn't it? It talks about higher penalties and the concealment of pollution incidents being criminalised. Plus, it's also encouraging more investment in infrastructure. So doesn't it do what you're suggesting that it should?
22: As I said, there were some really welcome things included in there, but it doesn't address the root of the cause, which is how the industry is structured. So we know, you know, in England, we've got a privatised water industry. And as it currently stands, that is never going to be set up to prioritise us, our health and the environment. So we need to see that change. We need to see the government look at other options and not just carry on with the privatised industry that we're in at the moment. Because if we keep going through as it is, we're going to be locked into a system that ultimately we're going to keep suffering from.
0: Oh, well, Chloe Flood, we appreciate your time this morning. I think you're probably hopping on a surfboard yourself later, are you?
22: I am, yeah, although I'm a terrible surfer myself. So, yeah, you'll see me out.
1: No. You'll be right. Chloe, good to speak with you this morning. Thanks very much. Jackie has joined us. Always going to be an epic day. In Scottish football history.
2: Yeah, I mean, I'm kind of feeling nervous for the players already. It's a straight shootout. It's Celtic against Hearts. For the league title, you know, Hearts have not won the league title in Scotland for 66 years. I was going to call it Premiership, but it hasn't always been called that. The league title for 66 mm-hmm. years. So it would be historic. They have led since September. Celtic have had their ups and downs this season. They've had Martin O'Neill drafted in twice to sort of rescue the situation. And rescue it he has. And here we are. They had a very controversial penalty awarded in the 99th minute on Wednesday. That has made their task a bit easier. So they go out there today on their home ground, needing a win. That's it. It might have been, you know, before Wednesday, you might have had to win by this number of goals. But any win will do, right? Mm-hmm. Hearts have got a point advantage, so that it's their advantage, and they just need to draw. Any draw will do. Easier said than done. Only 752 Hearts fans will be allowed in to watch this match. So you're already sort of dealing with the atmosphere thing, which
1: in like a 60,000-seat stadium.
2: 60,000, very much baying for a Celtic victory. I think they would have been knocked a little bit about what happened midweek. You know, that sort of siege mentality might have kicked in. Mm-hmm. All I hope is it's not decided by a mistake.
1: Oh,
2: by,
1: no.
2: You know, a mistake from either side. I hope it's a worldie of a goal or something like that. And it's a proper end to the season. Because, you know, Derek McInnes, the Hearts manager, said, this is pure box office.
0: Oh, yeah.
2: What and the fact we're all talking about it, and it's on the back page of English newspapers, that's true. This does not happen very often. It did almost happen in 86, when Hearts were 10 minutes away from winning the title, and all they had to do was draw a match, and they lost it in the last 10 minutes. And
0: ooh.
2: Guess who won the title that year?
1: Oh, no, go on.
2: It was Celtic. Heartbreaking.
1: So,
2: it's going to be tight. It's going to be nervous. Conor Gillies has the story.
3: For generations in this corner of Edinburgh, this has been the dream. A league title that's felt almost impossible.
4: It's just amazing. Everybody is just... I've got my daughters coming from Bournemouth, hopefully on Sunday for the parade. You know, people coming from Australia.
3: Not since the 1960s have Hearts stood this close to being champions of Scotland.
23: It means everything. You know, Hearts have... We went through the ringer, been runners-up, you know, cup final, semi-final defeats and all that sort of stuff, just like most clubs have. But to be where we are right now, it just feels amazing.
3: For four decades, Scottish football's story has belonged to two clubs, Celtic and Rangers, backed by big money, big squads, big expectations. A title race that rarely leaves Glasgow. But this season, something changed. And suddenly, Hearts supporters are daring to believe history can move here.
24: When these two collide... On Saturday lunchtime.
3: Wednesday night showed exactly why this title race has gripped Scotland. Every tackle, every chance, every minute, carrying the weight of 66 years. With the pressure rising, Hearts somehow kept themselves alive. And ahead of the big finale with Celtic this weekend, there is a sense this could be different.
25: I think it would
5: create so many opportunities and give a lot of other clubs a bit of belief, you know, that the Glasgow duopoly can be split or can be outfought and a league can be won. And I think it would just change the whole dynamic of,

0: And with one final push to come, Hearts stand on the edge of sporting history. Conor Gillis, Sky News at Tynecastle Stadium in Edinburgh.
1: Meanwhile, a 19-year-old man has been charged with a data protection offence after referee John Beaton's personal details were revealed following a controversial call in Celtic's late win over Motherwell midweek. The Scottish FA have said John Beaton and his family spent last night at home under police surveillance following a leak of personal details online. The Scottish FA condemns in the strongest possible terms attempts to compromise the safety of match officials.
2: Well, Jackie, you'll have the rest of the sport.
1: Yeah, the other thing to say about the Hearts-Celtic thing is Hearts have played them three times this season and they've never lost to them. So
2: they've got the over them at the moment, so let's see.
1: Let's see.
2: Final day.
3: Exciting. Meanwhile, there's plenty else going on, isn't there?
1: Yes, there is. Are we not doing the weather?
3: Oh, yeah, OK, let's do the weather.
2: The rest of the sport.
4: You're looking happy.
5: Well, the forecast looks good.
4: So you've sorted the travel insurance then?
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3: Well, the weather remains on the cool side this weekend, with rain mainly in the west. Things are looking better, though, next week, hopefully in time for the bank holiday weekend. Meanwhile, it's a chilly start today, and make the most of any sunshine as cloud is building from the west. A band of rain sitting across Ireland is slowly moving eastwards. Ahead of that, it's largely dry for central and eastern Britain with some bright or sunny spells. There will be some showers over the Northern Isles, though, and it's a cloudier picture for western fringes of the UK as the rain moves in from Ireland.
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1: I don't know if it was worth it, was it?
3: Good day to stay and watch sport,
2: yes,
3: that's for sure.
1: So weird, isn't it? So, you know, the sudden rain showers and then sun, then rain. Then
2: it was 4 degrees this morning, it's freezing.
1: Where you are.
2: Terrible.
1: Anyway, we're going to look ahead to the FA Cup finals. FA Cup finals,
3: I know,
1: do you remember that when you were little?
3: Everybody, yeah, it was a big day.
1: It was a really big day. It is a big day. Manchester City against Chelsea, we'll look ahead to that. Also, what's going on in Scotland, a little bit more on that. And last night, Aston Villa, what a night for them. They put 4 goals past Liverpool and they confirm their place in the Champions League for next season.
7: I urge you not to look away. If Hamas hands the hostages over, they will end this conflict. The world has been watching.
8: Good to see you again.
9: How are you?
7: Did she say how he was?
10: The conditions are awful.
11: The jets were ordered to come back.
7: Historic day here today. How will you respond if India does launch airstrikes?
12: They'll be all out to war.
13: But I'm just going to put some body armour on.
7: I'm Gelda Hakim.

0: So Jackie's back with the sport, and we focused a lot on the big match north of the border, but tell us about the big match south of the border.
1: Well, it's FA Cup final day, and it's 3 o'clock today. Manchester City will take on Chelsea, and it's kind of, you know, in our chats, it's gone a little bit by the wayside, because you think, oh, Manchester City in another final. I mean, they're always in a Wembley final. To the point, actually, in his press conference yesterday, Pep Guardiola kind of joked that they should name something after him at Wembley, like a stand or a bar or something. He was joking. Or something like that. But he's this is his fifth FA Cup final. Won two, lost two. Yeah. What's going to happen today? Although last year, everyone thought City were nailed on to win it, right? Against Crystal Palace.
2: They lost to United a couple of years ago.
1: Yes, they did. And they didn't. So it's a one-off game. Chelsea with a patchy season, could they put it all together today? They could. It's a one-off match. There's no rules in the FA Cup. You can't say for sure, because they are favourites on paper, they are going to win it, because football's not played on paper. Played on the pitch. But Aston Villa, who have got their own cup final sort of forward to themselves in Europe, were really, really good last night. Plenty of goals. Liverpool, in the end, shaking their heads.

0: the football again. Our new offers are coming through the summer. Came down like last night, done the medical this morning, and delighted.
1: Eventually, when I did sign him, we had to pay a little bit more money for him, like from 4 million to 12 million, but he was worth every single penny of it.
2: Aston Villa were ploughing a lot of money into a team to try and get them into the Champions League and try and compete in the top four. We had a great core of like really good individual players, and we felt like we were equipped to go and challenge.
3: He was a leader straight away. He was a big voice in the dressing room.
4: They wanted me, and the hierarchy at Newcastle weren't too convinced in terms of their confidence about giving me a new contract. Kevin Keegan, I think the manager at the time, he was a fantastic player. I was loving my football in front of him and playing well. But, you know, the people upstairs had other ideas at the moment, and that was the way it went.
5: Even a hailstorm couldn't prevent James Milner from practising free kicks.
3: He was always questioning players if they haven't put the effort on training. He always believed that you have to train the way you play.
2: It was like having another coach on the pitch. That's the difference in a player like that. Players who see things, who understand things, but also can give that detail out on the pitch.
5: Milner! Another stunning strike!
1: I had a captain at the same time called Gareth Barry, and Gareth was quite quiet, but led by example. And James was alongside that.
6: We're pretty similar characters. Where we probably differ is away from the training ground. He's not got a switch. He won't mind me saying this. I don't think he switches off as much as I did.
7: He's quite intense in terms of information. He'll be talking to people about if it's he's playing right wing and he wants to know what the right back's doing.
2: He's a student of the game and goes away and studies it. How does he get better? Body positions, defending.
3: His demand on the pitch and off the pitch was really high. We all having a meeting upstairs in the canteen. Everybody just taking their coffees, teas. Rather than the manager, James Milner stand up. He gave us a lecture about how bad we are at training. We were all like, wow.
8: If we can keep improving, hopefully at some point we can crack that top four.
5: It's Milner! How about that? A laser-guided finish from James Milner.
2: Massively underrated. I think a lot of people think of him from a fitness point of view and the fittest player in the Premier League and the man who beats the fitness tests every summer, but it's so much more than that. Technically so good.
1: He would have, they used to say way back in my day, lived right.
3: Our pre-season used to be wild, and one of the days we had a day off, so we all went out, we had a couple of drinks. Obviously Matt O'Neill found out that we broke the curfew, and the next day we had to train, and James Milner, because he never came out with us. He was in front of all the runs. He was taking people on. He was shouting. He was aggressive just to show that, you know what, guys? If you go out, if you enjoy yourself, make sure you're ready.
2: We went to Chicago on a golfing trip. Probably be around about 1 or 2 o'clock in the morning when the nights had stopped. And bearing in mind, we're getting back up at 6 or 7 o'clock to play golf. He'd go for a run at 1 o'clock in the morning because that's when he could fit it in. And I'm thinking, poor, that's where we differed.
7: We used to do urine samples every morning just to see if you're hydrated. But James took it as a competition. He used to win that every day.
4: Don't like to cut corners. I think if, you know, I always ask questions and about things. If someone says, you know, this is what we're doing or why, I'll say why, and I like to build that understanding. And then if I understand that's the best thing to do, I'll make sure I try and do that to the best of my ability. So if, you know, I don't want to miss a run and there's, you know, it means a day that I've gone without a run because of whatever, we've been playing golf in or something, then yeah, you go out and do it at that time. And again, with the hydration, you know, that was the mindset then. You want to win everything you do.
5: James Milner, preparing to be with England for the World Cup next month. But who might he be with for the Premier League next season? The PFA Young Player of the Year is now a target for Manchester City.
9: He has attracted fantastic attention because he has played fantastically well.
1: James was probably right to move. It was just the timing of it that he had asked about going. I was naturally disappointed because you don't want your good players to be leaving the football club. We were in the process at Aston Villa trying to build and keep going. I took the hump a little bit and got irritated by it all, but we got £24 or £26 million for him. But that never really made up for it, you know.
4: I hadn't won anything yet in my career, and I think obviously with what was going on at Manchester City, it was the right time to go and try and achieve something. They hadn't won anything yet at that point, so it was a chance to go and join a club who hadn't had success for a long time and be part of starting something. And it was tough to leave Villa, you know, that I love playing for Martin O'Neill, what he gave for me and the confidence he gave me. And so it wasn't easy to leave, but again, it was probably the single-mindedness of wanting, thinking I've got more chance of winning trophies if to go to City.
10: I think that James is a typical player that can play in every position. He's a norm. If you want to buy a good player, you must spend money.
11: Everybody saw how good he was. We did a deal that saw Stephen Ireland go the other way. It was so important to get James, because James was unique in that he could play in so many different positions and play so well in those positions. You know, he was a low maintenance player. I want to say low maintenance, you know, you're not always having to, you know, watch over your shoulder, what are they doing next, what are they getting up to. You knew he was always preparing well.
12: From second fiddle for so long in their own city to top club in the country, Manchester City.
4: Any time you win a trophy as big as the Premier League, you see other teams win the Premier League and you don't think, you know, you're aiming for that, but you never actually think you might achieve it. So to do it and do it in that manner, in that instant, was pretty incredible.
13: I always told him when I changed him from his position, you just play James Milner and you will give us a lot.
6: They were asking him to play left back, right back, left wing, right wing, centre midfield. He's just going to get on with the job. Speak to players now, they used to hate playing against James because he would give no one a minute's peace. That's talked over his ability as well because of how hard he worked and how focused he is. The ability James has got is overlooked, I think.
11: Players like James can change the attitudes and the mentality of players around them. He would give the best version of himself every day of his life.
13: Always in Manchester, it's very, very cold. He always worked with short sleeves and short.
14: Thank you for that, Jackie. Looking forward to hearing from John Robertson.
15: Yes.
14: Good.
15: Yeah, he played in that match where they nearly won and then didn't.
16: Oh,
15: I wonder if he's over it yet.
16: Probably not.
14: Never going to those losses. All right, stay with us because we're going to look at the morning's newspapers. We're joined once again by Shona Craven and Lettice Bromovsky.
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0: What more do you need?
2: Time now to take another look at the morning's newspapers. We're joined this morning by columnist for The National, Shona Craven, and Daily Mail reporter, Lettice Bromovsky. So welcome back to both
3: morning,
2: of
3: guys.
2: You. Let's kick off once again with the story that's dominating the front pages, largely. The Times has focused on the battle for number 10, I was going to say, but the battle hasn't actually started. There's been a lot of talk about it around the edges. The Times headline is talking about what Keir Starmer is going to try to do while all this chatter goes on about his job.
5: Yeah, so it's quite nice the way they've done it here. Readying for battle by focusing on defence. So you're talking about both the political battle, his fight for survival, and this extra £18 million for the Ministry of Defence, which he is saying this is going to be approved. Obviously, with his vulnerability, he's trying to sort of shore himself up, but possibly binding any successor by trying to push this through. We have the picture of Andy Burnham out on his run, which we are advised was not staged.
3: No,
5: he was just getting on with his business.
3: Running.
5: I'm a bit amused by the Times caption that said he proved willing to show some leg. It's more like a Daily Mail caption, surely.
3: Quite short shorts, I will just say.
5: He's out running, but he's in the running.
3: There you go.
5: And so obviously the papers have made a lot of that.
3: And tribute as well to that old-school Everton shirt is a beauty, just to say.
2: Yeah, and he is front and centre because he's now been cleared to put himself forward as a potential candidate, Labour candidate, for the Makerfield by-election. But if we move on to the front page of the Daily Express, Nigel Farage is already issuing a warning, saying, not so fast.
5: Absolutely.
2: Well, he says, we'll give him a nasty shock.
7: Yeah, and I think this is sort of where the real story is that even though a lot of Labour MPs are already jumping five steps ahead to when Andy Burnham might possibly, through ifs and buts, become the new Labour leader, he's got to win this seat first. He's got to win this by-election. And it's a very difficult seat for him to win. You know, it is a largely white area. It's very working class. It was very pro-Brexit back then. And ultimately, if we even look just at the nearest local elections, 50% of those votes at the time were won by Reform. So even though a Labour MP was sitting there from the 2024 general election, that was largely just due to the loveless election, as we called it. It was where people were really trying to vote for anyone but the Tories. Mm. And if we even think back to 2024, Reform was not the contender that they are now. The growth of Reform has happened so rapidly over these past 2 years that now they really are a contender. So much so that 2029 polling is saying that it's going to be a Reform safe seat. They're going to win something like 70% of the vote. So really, it's going to be an incredibly tough show for Andy Burnham to try and win this seat.
3: It's such a gamble as well, like political gamble.
5: Yeah, I mean, it is extraordinary that, so what we saw last week was Josh Simon standing down, obviously to pave the way for Burnham to potentially win. So imagine someone standing down and saying, this is a seat in which you can win, given your reputation, given your Manchester mayor, and then for it to not win. I mean, that would just throw everything into even more chaos. But the big news kind of for the headlines today is that he has been cleared by the Labour National Executive Committee, which previously had blocked him. So that path is clear for him to run.
2: And we find out whether he's chosen as a candidate on Thursday.
5: There is that formality of a step.
7: It seems like Labour are putting all of their ducks now into the Andy Burnham basket. And if it does fall apart, we're going to see an even more divided Labour Party, and really one that's sort of lost a lot of the fervour that they've built up over this time.
3: It's interesting that they've settled on Makerfield and Josh Simon's been the one to step down, because in the lead-up to all of this, I'm not sure it was one of the constituents that was on the list of things, of places. Bootle was mentioned, another one in. Rusholme, I think, was mentioned as well. Makerfield was kind of a surprise to me. So they've obviously thought about it, but as you point out,
7: I think they have really thought about it. Also, it's very close to where Andy Burnham actually lives. So in terms of a seat that he would take up, this is an obvious choice. If it was just a normal election time, it would be an obvious choice because he's sort of a local person to the area. But I also think they wouldn't have had much choice. This is all happening so quickly that they're being pushed into a position where he needs to get into a by-election soon.
2: Yeah. Okay, it's going to be a really fascinating summer, isn't it? Let's see where it all goes. In the meantime, let's take a look inside The Telegraph, because they have focused on Donald Trump's meeting with President Xi of China. He's now back and not giving a huge amount away about what was discussed. Obviously, Taiwan, one of the big issues. What is this article telling us about what Trump is revealing?
5: Yeah, very little. I mean, the answer to one of the questions where he said, he was told that she reiterated China's strong opposition to Taiwan's independence. Mm. And Trump said, I heard him out. I didn't make a comment. And then he said that there was a direct demand of whether Washington would defend Taiwan. And he said he declined to answer. There's only one person that knows that, and it's me.
3: Yeah.
5: And then said, I don't talk about that. So it tells you something if he's being so guarded that he obviously hasn't.
3: It's part of their strategic ambiguity, isn't it? Because whatever he says is going to be judged one way or the other by Taiwan or by China. Mm. So him being sort of mysterioso, I guess, is part
7: of
3: the story.
7: I think it is him being sort of mysterioso. But I also think it's because largely this was a sort of summit of two people who, where not much has been decided at the end of it. Not much came out of it in the end. It's fascinating watching these two people come together. It's the first time that a president has visited China in almost a decade. And ultimately, they are just completely different people. Ideologically, sort of how they run things, they are just different people. And you can kind of see that in when they met up. But, I mean, a lot of the reports today are saying it was a stalemate summit. And so even though they went and Trump has come out and said, we spoke about Iran, we spoke about energy, we spoke about all these things, oil, ultimately not much has come out of it. And you can tell that from the fact that the messaging on the American side has been differing depending on who you're speaking to.
2: Yeah, the big question of whether or not China would use its influence to pressure Iran to opening up the Strait of Hormuz. But we're not clear.
7: There's also quite an interesting aspect of this, which is that China has sort of taken on a new role at the moment where it seems to be becoming more of a mediator. Mm. Whereas it used to be America's role, a lot of countries are now turning to China. We know Spain has recently gone to China and be like, you need to help out the situation in the Middle East. Ultimately, that was a situation that was created by America. So that kind of role reversal we're seeing between these two sort of superpowers is very interesting to watch unfold.
3: And the next visitor to China as well is Vladimir Putin.
2: Yeah, that's right.
3: Then pretty soon.
2: Yeah.
7: Feels very apt.
3: Yeah,
2: let's turn to the front page of the Daily Mirror now for something completely different. And this is the amount of money that... I was going to say Posh and Best. David and Victoria Beckham, to be more respectful. Or Sir David.
3: Given the right title.
2: And they're saying that he is now the UK's first billionaire sports star.
3: Yikes.
5: Yeah, I do particularly like it's Golden Halls is the strapline on the Mirror. Very, very good. And I think sometimes you see these things and it's just such unimaginable amounts of money for most of us that we just think, well, I'm not surprised they've got a billion. But when you look at the investments that have been made by David, obviously he gets a lot of advice. Very, very canny. It says that David Beckham has invested $16 million in Inter Miami, which is a soccer league in America, which, as you know, American football is the big thing. But this stake is now worth $300 million. Yep. So turn $16 million into $300 million is pretty impressive. But then he's also got a property portfolio around Inter Miami's new stadium. So there's quite a lot of joined up thinking going on there. If only we all had half a billion to begin
2: in the first place.
5: But to double your more than double your money in a year, I mean,
7: It's pretty impressive. And it's all about sort of brand Beckham. Although they're focusing a lot on David Beckham as like a footballer and being the first footballer to break through 1 billion, it's a whole brand, it's a whole family affair. And also on top of that, there has been all the issues going on with their family at the moment, which means they've been in the media so much right now. So it's sort of, you know, as the old saying goes, all publicity is good publicity. Mm. It's clearly working out in some ways for their brand.
2: It's a personal tragedy.
3: No,
2: I wonder if we would move on, because there's an extraordinary story in the Daily Mail. I think it's picked up in the Times as well. The suggestion that an heiress may be about to sell some Pokemon cards, which I wouldn't have thought would raise a huge amount of money, but apparently they're worth.
3: Well, I'm going to check those ones that my son's got.
7: Start going through the treasure trove.
5: Yeah, well, it does show you that you can start small. You don't need half a billion to begin with. You just need to start collecting Pokemon cards when you were 7 years old. She's only 20 now. The cards are all held in a high security vault, a secret location. But yeah, they're worth as much as £50 million.
7: Also, you would think, I mean, when I first read it, it says, you know, she started collecting when she was seven. I would assume she must be like 50 now for it to have grown such a vast sum of money. Being only 20. I'm going to start investing now. Maybe in 10 years down the line, I'll be able to sell them for 50 million.
3: A couple of things on this. There is some dispute as to whether or not the valuation is exactly right. I think some of the cards have been verified. Some haven't.
2: Apparently they're very difficult to verify.
3: They're very difficult to verify, apparently. Mm. I mean, I don't know about that. But also, I think it tells us something about, as our editor has been saying, about sort of the changing value of these kinds of things. I mean, this is like an art collection, isn't it? But these are Pokemon cards. It's just what's valuable to people now.
5: Well, I mean, when you consider the NFTs, you know,
7: these
5: non-existent things, digital creations that supposedly are worth money, and even like something like Bitcoin, things that don't exist. This does exist, but also people are maybe collecting things that are smaller rather than people collecting antiques and filling their big houses. If you're someone who's in your 20s and you're collecting something, it's maybe more likely to be something a bit more portable that you can put in a vault and not have
7: but
5: to
7: also
5: pay
7: like
5: a fortune to store.
7: NFTs, things only have value as long as people sort of give them value.
5: Right?
7: Yeah, exactly.
5: Yeah.
7: And there have been many NFTs that about 5 years ago people paid, I mean, hundreds of thousands for, which are now non-valuable because people have sort of moved on from the phase.
3: It's said to be the most extensive collection, apart from the one that's collected by Owen and Connor Gray, who are brothers from Essex, who have the Guinness World Record for most Pokemon cards.
5: So that's saying 90 million.
3: Yeah,
5: again,
3: seems,
5: who knows? It's only worth what someone's worth.
3: Yeah, it's a family valuation, which is a question mark about it. Anyway, move on to other things. That's not Pokemon talk.
2: Yeah. I mean, there's a rather sad story, but an extraordinary story about a dog that has sadly died, but incredibly old dog.
5: I think it's quite a happy story because this lovely dog...
2: Well, not for the dog.
5: but it was spirited until the end. It managed to get adopted last month at the age of 29. So you do hear a lot of these stories about, oh, the old cat or dog in the dog home that no one wants, but someone's come along and adopted this dog. The woman was actually younger than the dog who adopted it. And then I'm sure it was not her fault that it died quite soon afterwards. But yeah, it lived for nearly 30 years with one owner. This is in the French Alps. And then the owner sadly died, and the dog, which was nearly blind, deaf, arthritic, and had its permanently sticking out tongue, still managed to find another owner and brought some more joy to someone else, and was spirited until the end.
3: It's an Australian cattle dog. I'm looking on the internet.
5: That
2: was the previous
3: one. Oh, sorry.
2: Spaniel.
3: I should have read the story
2: more
3: closely, shouldn't I?
2: No, that was Bluey that died in 1939, so it was the Bluey held the record for a very long time.
7: That is a very long time.
2: Yeah, this is the, I'm not sure if the Papillon, is it a Papillon?
5: Yeah, the dwarf spaniel.
2: Lazare.
3: Do we know what it is in human years?
5: We thought it was more than 200.
3: Wow.
5: Yeah. See, a cattle dog sounds quite sturdy. It sounds like a cattle dog for a long time.
7: But it looks
5: like
7: sturdy.
5: It doesn't look very... No, but this one
7: he looks like
5: durable.
7: He's on his last legs, perhaps.
5: I think it's charming.
2: Lovely. No, very sweet. Have we got other stories that we wanted to talk about?
5: Well,
2: we do.
5: Yeah.
2: Harry and Meghan. Well, the headline is Harry and Meghan's war drama for Netflix. So tell us about this. It's in the Daily Mail.
7: Yes. So Harry and Meghan are back again, and apparently they've got a whole new Netflix drama. This time it's a $74 million deal collapse, sorry. This one is called No Way Out, The Searing True Story of Men Under Siege.
3: Oh, wow.
7: And it's a memoir of a man who was in Afghanistan.
3: Mm-hmm.
7: And really, I mean... Look, this seems like another sort of strategic move by Harry and Meghan. Maybe they're trying to mend their relationship with Netflix after the last deal very much did collapse.
3: Mm-hmm.
7: But they've had several projects with Netflix at this point that have flopped. A lot of them have been much more, you know, maybe Happy, Meghan's cooking show, or even his polo documentary that was made. This feels like they're trying to do a slightly different thing, a bit more masculine, a bit more war, a bit more sort of serious documentary style. Whether it will work, who knows?
3: We'll find out. They've got to make money, haven't they?
2: On that cliffhanger.
7: Yeah.
2: Lovely to have you come from this morning. Thanks very much.
7: See you soon.
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0: Hello and a very good morning. It's 9 o'clock. This is Mornings with Jones and Melbourne. I'm Anna.
1: And I'm Kamali. Thanks for starting your day with us. Here's how we're looking.
0: The Metropolitan Police prepare for a challenging day ahead. A £4.5 million operation to safely police two major protests and an FA Cup final.
1: At least six people killed in Lebanon by Israeli airstrikes hours after a 45-day extension to the ceasefire was announced.
0: Wes Streeting speaks publicly later today for the first time since his resignation. And Andy Burnham is cleared for a Makerfield by-election run.
1: Plus, could 40 years of dominance by the two biggest football clubs in Scotland finally come to an end later today?
0: Plus, Aston Villa defeat Liverpool 4-2 to overtake them in the Premier League table and qualify for next season's Champions League.
1: Hello there, and a very good morning to you. Now, London will be host to two major protests today, which tens of thousands of people are expected to attend, plus the FA Cup final at Wembley.
0: Yes, well, this has given rise to what the Metropolitan Police are calling an unprecedented £4.5 million operation to keep the capital safe and avoid any clash between the right-wing Unite the Kingdom rally and the pro-Palestinian Nakba Day rally.
1: Yeah, well, the Home Secretary, Shabana Mahmood, has said, following direct talk to the Commissioner of the Met, I'm confident robust plans are in place, backed by specialist resources and a zero-tolerance approach to hate. She goes on, the right to protest is a cornerstone of our democracy, but anyone spreading hate or committing acts of violence will face the full force of the law. She says the police will be able to deploy a strong range of powers to keep people safe.
0: Well, let's bring in Graham Stothard, who's in Parliament Square for us this morning. Hi to you, Graham. So give us an idea of the scale of this police operation today.
2: So it is huge, and it is the combination of these events, of these rallies, which is giving them cause for concern. So at the last Unite the Kingdom rally, up to 150,000 people attended. Police think there will be around 50,000 at this one today, but there will also be 30,000 people at the pro-Palestine Nakba Day march as well. On top of all that, in the mix, you've got the FA Cup final at Wembley, dragging police forces up there as well. That's why they're preparing for what they've called is an unprecedented policing operation. 4,000 officers on the streets, more than 600 being drafted in from outside London. There are police helicopters, drones, dogs, horses, armoured vehicles as well. And the main concern is a clash between the two main protest groups. The Unite the Kingdom march, being led by Stephen Yaxley-Lennon, better known, of course, as Tommy Robinson, will begin this afternoon. It will converge here at Westminster, and you can already see people actually starting to gather by the stage. The Nakba Day march will converge over near Trafalgar Square at Waterloo Place. Both will be taking place at around the same time. Both have been told that they have to end at either 5:30 or 6 o'clock, and then they will be forced to disperse. Both are facing restrictions under the Public Order Act, and police are being given extra temporary powers as well to help control the crowds.
1: And Graham, talk to us about some of those powers that the police have got to use today, some of which are being deployed for the first time.
2: Yeah, absolutely. You've got the more traditional methods that we'll be familiar with, so extra stop and search powers, as well as dispersal orders in place as well. But for the first time, organisers may face prosecution alongside speakers if they are using the event to platform hate speech or extremism. Prosecutors have also been told to consider whether banners, chants, placards could constitute hate speech. So we've seen people being charged for chanting things like globalise the infantada or death to the IDF. This will also be the first time ever that police at a protest have used live facial recognition software as part of the policing operations. Officials say the guidance, they say the measures aren't being used to prevent free speech, but to prevent hate speech and as well to protect the public. They say this is a £4.5 million policing operation today. Officers, I suspect, are going to have a very busy time in the capital.
0: Yeah, indeed. Graham, thanks very much indeed. And actually, very shortly, we're going to be talking to Graham Wetton, our police commentator, to tell us a little bit more about some of the challenges that the police will face today in policing those various protests and also the FA Cup final.
1: Big day for them now. To the Middle East, and at least six people have been killed in Lebanon after an Israeli airstrike that came just 45 hours after an extension to the ceasefire was announced.
0: Well, Lebanon's state media says three paramedics were amongst those killed in the attack, which happened in the southern district of Tyre. 37 more have reportedly been injured. The IDF is yet to comment. Earlier, the Israeli military sent out an alert to residents of Tyre accusing Hezbollah of violating the ceasefire agreement and asked residents to evacuate immediately.
1: My apologies, not 45 hours after the 45-day ceasefire was announced. Now, a student has died after getting meningitis. He's been remembered as funny and kind-hearted by his family.
0: Yes, Lewis Waters was a student at Henley College. Two other young people at two schools in Reading have also been hospitalised. Well, Shamiz Ladani from the UK Health Security Agency says that close contacts have been identified and have been given antibiotics.
3: Until the three recent outbreaks, the risk in teenagers and young adults was extremely low. And you have to remember that there are each birth cohort is around 800,000 teenagers of 17, 18 and 19 years of age. That's a very large number of young adults to vaccinate to prevent very few cases. But given the recent outbreaks, it is important and it is happening that we are reevaluating the decisions that were made to see whether circumstances have changed and whether we should be vaccinating wider. And that is already happening.
1: Now, Scottish football team Hearts are on the verge of making history later on when they play Celtic at Celtic Park, where Rob Harris, our sports correspondent, is standing by. Rob, morning to you. Great to have you with us. It's just such a big day in the Scottish Premiership. Take us through it.
4: I think everyone always wants a title to go down to the wire, don't they? Maybe apart from those who actually have to endure it on the pitch, the fans of the teams. Here at Celtic, they're well used to winning the title. They've been completely dominating, winning 14 out of the last 15 years or so titles. Joint record winners of the Scottish Premiership with Rangers, 55 titles apiece. But for Heart of Midlothian, this is a chance to finally break up the duopoly of Celtic and Rangers. Top of the Premiership, going into this final round of matches, 1 point ahead. You rarely get a showdown between the top two on the final day like this. And for Hearts, what a moment to make history. They've not won the league since 1960. No team outside of Hearts and of Celtic and Rangers has lifted the title since Aberdeen. And it's so long ago, 1985. Sir Alex Ferguson was the manager of Aberdeen back then. So this really is a tense moment. Preparations here underway at Parkhead. You can see some of the barriers put in place. It will be dominated. Edinburgh, and it's why things are really going to be preparing for quite a moment here. But there are concerns, particularly about the safety of the referee, because they had to put a warning out yesterday from the Scottish Football Association about the dangers to referees after the ref on Wednesday night had his personal details leaked online. There was threats to his safety. That was the referee who awarded Celtic a penalty in injury time. It meant they beat Motherwell, and that's why they're within 1 point of Hearts. But Hearts have led since September. Will they, in the final moments of the season, be able to retain top spots and lift the title?
1: We'll find out, won't we?
0: Big question, big question. Rob, thanks very much. We lost you briefly and we're worried, but you returned. But thanks very much indeed for that.
1: Welcome, Rob and team.
0: Picking up on what Rob was saying there about the referee, we have had an update on that story because a 19-year-old man has been charged with a data protection offence after the referee, John Beaton's personal details were revealed following that controversial call in Celtic's late win over Motherwell. The Scottish FA have said John Beaton and his family spent last night at home under police surveillance following a leak of personal details online. The Scottish FA condemns in the strongest possible terms attempts to compromise the safety of match officials.
1: Well, it will be the Eurovision Song Contest later, and we were able to catch up with UK's entrant Look Mum No Computer, who's balanced becoming a new father while preparing for the competition. He spoke to our arts and entertainment correspondent, Katie Spencer.
5: All of the set that we built, I built quite a bit of it, a lot of drilling, thousands of holes into aluminium. It's all done. It's on its way to Vienna as we speak. So
6: you've made your own set, because this is what you did.
5: Yeah, quite a lot of it. Not the whole thing, because there was quite a lot to build, but I did all of the electronics with my mate. We just soldered for multiple hours until the baby came, pretty much right up to the last hour. I was soldering and drilling holes. And then I've had to do quite a bit of exercise, because what we're doing is quite strenuous in weird ways, so that's all I can tell.
6: Will you be nervous on the night? I mean, it's such a massive audience.
5: I don't know yet. Like, in my mind, I don't think I'm going to be nervous, but then who knows? I'm probably going to, it's suddenly going to hit me, but right now it feels like, you know, I'm singing the song, doing what the thing, at least I don't have to worry about my synths breaking down and going out of tune, because, you know, that part of it's, as per the real Eurovision rules, it's all on track, that part, so it's great.
6: Look, the other thing you don't have to worry about is talking about politics, because artists are not allowed to sort of get involved on that front. In a way, is that a relief, I guess, to say, no, we're sort of, this is about peace, this is about music, other stuff maybe going on in the world, but that's not us.
5: Sure, in the end of the day, Eurovision is a song contest. It was started at the end of, just to bring Europe together and also test technologies, cutting-edge technologies, like it had the first LED screen. In fact, this year there is a cutting-edge camera that's being tested. It's about technological prowess, testing things and bringing Europe together, really.
1: Despite what he said there, there was an alternative concert hosted in the square in Vienna to protest against Israel being a part of Eurovision. People gathered in a central square in Vienna, pro-Palestinian campaigners there to protest, as I say, against Israel being a part of this year's Eurovision.
0: Well, yeah, and this contest, I think, is the most boycotted yet.
1: Yeah.
0: Iceland, Ireland, the Netherlands, Slovenia and Spain not competing because of Ireland's inclusion. You were saying that at least some of these countries aren't broadcasting it as well.
1: That's
0: right,
1: yeah. Ireland certainly aren't going to be broadcasting. I don't think Spain are either, as they table their protests against the fact that Israel are being able to take part because of what's happened in Palestine. So, I mean, the Eurovision is always has an edge of politics to it. This year, I think, is particularly acute.
0: Well, yeah, and Russia not allowed to compete. Yep. I think Belarus has also been banned. Mm-hmm. And I think that's meant that there are fewer countries taking part this year than in previous years as a result.
1: Right, to the politics of the weekend. And Annie Burnham has been cleared to run for selection in the Makerfield by-election. And yet no official leadership contest has been triggered.
0: Well, later on today, we're going to hear from Wes Streeting publicly for the first time since his resignation. So let's find out a bit more about that. Our political correspondent, Alex Rogers, is in East London for us this morning. Presumably you're where the speech is likely to take place. Alex, tell us a little bit more about what we can expect.
7: Morning, Anna. Yes, I am. I'm here for Progress's annual conference. This is the Blairite think tank that's associated with the right wing of the Labour Party, which Wes Streeting comes from. He is the keynote speaker here today. And as you say, this is the first time we've really heard from him since he resigned as health secretary in that letter that was so critical of Keir Starmer, saying that the Prime Minister had offered drift instead of direction and that he thought it was clear that he wasn't going to lead Labour into the next election. So I think what we can expect is the former health secretary maybe not to formally launch his campaign, but to set out his stall, set out a leadership pitch to the party faithful here. We may hear some more coded words of criticism for Keir Starmer. We may hear some warm words for Andy Burnham, his potential leadership rival, who he's been very much at pains to stress should be able to stand in a leadership contest. That's looking clear for Andy Burnham now that he has been allowed to stand as a Labour candidate in Makerfield, that seat that was vacated by Josh Simons. However, it is going to be a tough ride for Labour in that seat, given how well Reform have performed in the local elections there, and the fact that Nigel Farage and his party will be absolutely throwing the kitchen sink at it.
0: So many questions about what might happen next. Alex, thanks very much indeed for that. And that moment this week when Wes Streeting resigned was quite a dramatic one.
1: It was quite
0: a dramatic week in politics. And it feels like after all that frenetic action and rumour and then confirmation in some cases of movement, it feels like we have hit a bit of a hiatus while we run up to the Makerfield by-election, which feels like the next big flashpoint.
1: Yeah, just a very, very gentle pause, I think, until, as you say, we get the date of the Makerfield by-election. As Alex was saying there, Andy Burnham, the Mayor of Greater Manchester, has been cleared to be put forward for selection. So it's not even that he's going to run yet, forward for selection to run. But he has been out for a run.
0: He has.
1: As we caught on our Sky cameras just yesterday. There he is running alongside the dual carriageway up near his home, we understand it. Now, Andy Burnham has been getting a little bit of stick on social media for seeming to have this staged moment of him running. Now, he and we can confirm this was not staged. Our cameras just happened to be in the right place at the right time. He's been getting, as I say, some grief from people on social media. Andrew Neil got at him saying how annoying it was that when he goes out for a run, cameras are always there. Andy Burnham was quick to respond this morning, saying that they've been camped outside his home since yesterday and he can assure everyone he would not arrange for this to be filmed.
0: Indeed, yeah. But it's what the newspapers like. They like seeing a man who's running.
1: Yeah, absolutely. Yeah. They do indeed. So, look, he's going to be running in Makerfield if he passes the selection. First step.
0: Yeah, we'll find out on Thursday.
1: So what do the people of Makerfield think about that possibility? Well, we've been speaking to some of them.
8: Whoever, Reform or... I'd vote anybody. I'd vote for Bugs Bunny but for him.
9: To anyone other than Andy Burnham?
8: Anybody but for him.
9: And potentially Reform for you then?
8: Reform, I'm not sussed them out quite yet.
9: Do you think the fact that he might potentially challenge Keir Starmer as Labour leader, would that swing you to possibly voting for him, or it's still Reform for you?
10: It's still Reform, but that's the whole thing he's doing this for. I just feel sorry for his constituency, because he'll be in Parliament all the time. He'll do nothing for the constituency.
9: What could he do? Could he do anything to win your vote from Reform?
10: No.
9: That's it.
11: Reform
9: for you.
10: Strictly Farage's.
11: I would vote for Andy Burnham, only because he's a more relatable person. Mm-hmm. The other ones that have been, don't know who they are.
9: In the local elections.
0: So a snapshot of views there from Makerfield. I'm sure that there'll be a lot more views heard over the weeks ahead. Some suggestions that the by-election could take place on the 18th of June.
1: Yeah,
0: others
1: say
0: it could be a week later, but we'll have to wait and see. Still lots of questions.
1: Yeah, indeed. All right, well, do stay with us here on Mornings, because we're going to look ahead to those protests in central London later, speaking to our police commentator, Graham Wetton, about the job facing the Met.

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5: Well, the weather remains on the cool side this weekend, with rain mainly in the west. Things are looking better, though, next week, hopefully in time for the bank holiday weekend. It's a chilly start, but make the most of any sunshine as cloud is building from the west. A band of rain sitting across Ireland is slowly moving eastwards. Ahead of that, it's largely dry for central and eastern Britain with some bright or sunny spells. There will be some showers, though, over the Northern Isles, and it's a cloudier picture for western fringes of the UK as the rain moves in from Ireland.
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6: Well, police in London are braced for what they're calling an unprecedented security operation today.
5: Yeah, thousands of officers will be looking to prevent clashes between two marches, the far-right Unite the Kingdom rally and the pro-Palestine Nakba Day rally. So let's speak to police commentator Graham Wetton about the challenges faced by the police today. Morning to you, Graham. Always good to talk
7: morning,
5: to
7: Graham.
5: You. So we've got these two rallies going on in London. It's also FA Cup final day. Just how much of a challenge is this going to be for police, do you think?
8: Good morning, both. Huge operational challenge for police in London today. I think it's over 600 officers on mutual aid. So officers from across the country have been brought down into London to assist with all three events. So the FA Cup final at Wembley and both the marches you've mentioned. The Unite the Kingdom rally, which forms up in Kingsway and comes down to Parliament Square. And then the Nakba Day that forms up in Exhibition Road and comes down towards Pall Mall. So they're trying to keep both marches separate, using almost like Trafalgar Square and the Mall as a bit of a buffer, but both significant marches coming into central London. Huge number of officers, over 4,000, but they are across all three events.
7: And Graham, talk to us about the way that these rallies will be policed. And is it normal to police them in this way? I imagine we're going to see, when we see the pictures, sort of lines of officers along the sides of the marches they're going along, which I'm not sure it's a normal way that officers would want to sort of police these kind of things.
8: Well, I wanted to see how they actually police both, because it depends, again, on numbers that attend both. They're fairly extensive routes. So I remember when I started policing protests back in the 80s, we used to line a route, as you've just mentioned, have officers literally along the whole route. That becomes really resource intensive. And low 4,000 sounds a lot. When you spread them across from Kingsway to Parliament Square, from Exhibition Road to Pall Mall, for those that don't know central London, they are quite extensive routes, quite long routes. And then you've got Wembley as well. That 4,000 suddenly becomes very thin. And you also need a reserve capacity as well during that time. So whether they line the routes on both, or whether they have officers at strategic locations and literally walk alongside both marches, remains to be seen. And it does become a numbers game for the police commanders. They may well have to move resources around from one group to another, and also put officers in between both marches as well to stop them either breakaway groups coming out of either march and moving towards the other group. It's a difficult day for policing.
5: What new powers, Graham, do they have to police these operations?
8: There's no new powers as such. They will be using, my understanding, the Section 60, the enhanced power to stop and searches in place across London from across a huge geographical area. So both routes, both assembly points, both rally points. Section 60 gives them enhanced powers to stop and search. 60AA gives officers the power to require removal of a face mask or face covering if the officer feels it's being used to hide someone's identity. They'll probably use dispersal powers later if they need to get people to start dispersing at the end of the day. And both marches finish, is about half an hour difference, time difference between, I think, the NACBA one finishing at 5:30 and the United Kingdom one finishing at 6:00. You've then got the FA Cup crowds leaving Wembley around 5:30 and probably coming back into central London to travel for the Manchester fans to travel back north. So, you know, Euston, King's Cross areas could become very busy. But no new powers as such. They're just using existing public order powers. But there's an enhanced measure around the public order legislation for the organisers of both rallies, to be mindful of what their speakers and what their videos are depicting.
7: Graham, look, it's two huge rallies potentially on a big day because you've got the football as well. Many will be wondering why they're actually being allowed to march. Of course, freedom of speech to protest and demonstrate, as you are rightly allowed to do in a democracy. But why do you think the police have allowed them to march? I actually spoke to Mark Rowley about this, and I talked about whether or not, you know, a ban would come in, that would come from the Home Secretary, and whether or not it'd be a static rally, because that has happened before, hasn't it? You're allowed to demonstrate in a place, but not march through the streets.
8: It's difficult to ban marches. You need the threshold to apply for a ban, and police

0: stay in those locations and to stick to the march routes that the police have dictated effectively, as directed, and not deviate from those routes. So they've used those existing conditions under Section 12 of the Public Order Act. With those conditions in place, they should be able to prevent the likelihood of serious disorder. That's the threshold for applying for a ban. So it is quite high. And then you look at both marches. If you look at trying to ban one, then arguably you should ban both. You can't then pick one to ban and not ban the other one. The FA Cup was always going to be held on this day. That date's set. So that was already in place for the 16th of May. It's just a maybe an unfortunate coincidence that both these marches have decided to take place on the same day as the FA Cup finals. We've got three major events in London that need to be policed.
1: I think Lackmaday is on the same day every year. I think it's the United Kingdom rally that has decided to join in on this day.
0: Yeah, that was an annual event. And they have that every single year. FA Cup was obviously set by the Football Association. So we now have three different events on the same day. And as I said, really difficult for the police to apply for a ban. And arguably, again, any ban they apply for inevitably will be challenged in court. And you then have to evidence the likelihood of serious disorder based on previous events and the fact you couldn't prevent it by putting any reasonable conditions in place, like different routes and different locations, etc.
2: Talk to us about the use of facial recognition, Graham. I mean, it's a controversial issue. To what extent is that likely to be used today?
0: The Met have announced they're going to use it for the first time during a protest day. And there's been lots of talk about this, about it's directed towards United Kingdom. It is being located near where they are forming up. It's not at the assembly point. It's not being used on the march itself. It's in the area of Camden, which is where Euston and King's Cross both are. So it's likely to have a significant footfall of people. It's not just looking for suspects. There are, my understanding, around 50 suspects from the disorder at the last United Kingdom rally. So it makes sense to use it in the locations that attendees from that event are going to go to. The police also said they have information or intelligence that some attending United Kingdom rally may be looking for some sort of disorder or confrontation. So for a number of operational reasons, it made sense. If you're going to locate it, you locate it in the general location or area that people attending that rally are going to go to. You're not going to deploy it in Knightsbridge and around the Hyde Park area, which is where the NACRA rally is forming up.
1: Graham, really quick, because we don't have loads of time, but what's the rule? What's the law around face coverings when thinking about sort of facial recognition technology being out there?
0: It does work against some face coverings, and I'll emphasise the some COVID type mask. It has an ability to be used with those in place. Full face coverings, it will have some minimal ability to be successful. So it depends on the face covering. It can be used against some, but not all of them.
1: Okay, Graham, really good to speak to you. As always, I'm sure we'll be speaking over the next couple of days maybe as well, as we see what happens at these three huge events, of course, in the capital today.
2: Yeah, thanks, Graham. Right now, we're going to tell you what's coming up next, because
1: yes,
2: Jackie will be here talking about the sports side of the FA Cup final. Also, this afternoon's Scottish Premiership title that Rob was telling you about earlier, the decider between Celtic and Hearts.
1: Very exciting. And we've got goals from last night as Villa put four past Liverpool to make it into next season's Champions League.
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2: So Jackie is here, and a big focus then on this extraordinary moment in the Scottish Premiership today.
3: I know, isn't it mad that it's come down to this, you know, final match when Hearts were sort of charging away with it. They've led since September, and here we are, 1 point in it, final day of the season. What ribbon's going to be on that trophy? Oof. Is it going to be Celtic ribbons? Is it going to be Hearts ribbons? I think neutrals would maybe like Hearts to break up that duopoly that Celtic and Rangers have had for like pretty much 40 years. And they've not won it for 66 years. So it would be an amazing day. It's going to be tough, though. They've got to get a draw. They're going to Celtic Park. They can only take, less than 800 supporters. It's going to be overwhelming the noise in favour of Celtic. Not an easy task. No. Not an easy task at all. And do you know someone who knows all about this? Is the former Hearts footballer, John Robertson. And John, that's what it said on my autocue. And really, I should say, legend, Hearts legend. You gave 18 years of your life to this club. How are you feeling? 1 point in it, it's a shootout, it's dramatic. Anything could happen today. I mean, what are your thoughts? How are you feeling?
4: A bit of everything. Excited, nervous and everything in between. Jackie, it's just one of these days that the club have waited 40 years. 40 years ago, unfortunately, I was part of the side that lost. They had the title snatched away with 7 minutes to go in a similar situation. We lost at Dundee, Celtic won in Paisley. So to see the club back in this position with an opportunity to win the league is just phenomenal. What the players have done this season is incredible. What the manager and his coaching staff have done this season, incredible. And the fans have just been through the roof. They've been unbelievable. So yes, you're right, there's 800 fans plus myself, so 801 fans here at Celtic Park. 60,000 Celtic fans were coming into a bear pit environment, but this would be seismic, absolutely seismic. If Hearts were to win this title today, you know, 66 years since their last title victory, and you've called it already, the duopoly of Rangers and Celtic, to break that up would be sensational. They've got a really, really tough 90 plus minutes to do it. History will tell you that Celtic should win the title, but this team have defied all history this season, and I'm absolutely positive they'll continue to defy history in this match.
3: Yeah, no, absolutely. Well, because you touched on the subject of that match in 86 when, you know, Hearts were 10 minutes or so from the title and then they lost in those last few minutes and Celtic then raised the trophy. You were in that match. How long did it take to get over that? Are you over it now?
4: No, you'll never get over it. It's unfortunate. It's one of these things that you have to live with. And it's strange because if there's one message that people have said all week, what message you send to the players? And that would be to seize the day. Because at the time, it hurt. But it didn't hurt that much because we were a young side. We had a lot of lads sort of 20, 21, 22. And we thought, that's okay. We'll come back next year. We'll win it next year. Or we'll win it the year after that or the year after that. It's taken 40 years for the club to get back into a position of being able to win the title. So the message is clear. Go and seize the day, seize the opportunity, become absolutely legends at the club. I've said all along the last few weeks, two words, immortality awaits.
3: Yeah, absolutely does. Just tell us briefly about, you know, what happened midweek with Celtic getting that late penalty, and it's made their job, I suppose, a little bit easier and giving them a little bit of a bounce to win that midweek match. And it means they don't have to win on by a certain amount of goals. All of that, plus the fact you're going to have 60,000 or so Celtic fans in that stadium, you know, willing their team on. How tough is that going to be, the fact that you know the supporters are very much skewed to Celtic today?
4: Yeah, well, that's the intricacies of a home league game. You know, a lot of clubs now give Celtic Rangers sort of limited access to their fans to try and get more home fans into the stadium, and they can do that quite easily. Celtic and Rangers have done the same, so it's nothing new, but this has been going on for quite a few years now, so away clubs are used to it. But normally it's just a straightforward run-of-the-mill league game where 3 points are at stake. Today there is 3 points at stake, but the league title is at stake as well. So as I said already, history would dictate that Celtic should win the game, but this Hearts team have defied history. They've defied the logic of how things should happen. So they're turning up today, you know, knowing that it's going to be a bear pit. Celtic are going to throw everything at them, especially early on, I'd imagine, if it's the way Celtic play. Martin O'Neill deserves great credit for dragging the Celtic team from nowhere. 6 weeks ago, they were nowhere, and suddenly now it's in their own hands. Midweek it was hugely controversial. Going into injury time, Celtic were 2-2 at Motherwell. Hearts had won. So therefore, as you've rightly said, it would have gave it a 6-goal difference, with Hearts 3 points ahead, meaning Celtic would have had to have won today by 3 clear goals. And then they got, as I've seen, a controversial late penalty. It's split opinion. Based on the footage, there's no way the referee or the VAR referee could ascertain 100% that the player had handled the ball. However, it was given, and that goal means, as you've said already, Celtic require a victory today. So it's all to play for, and Hearts are still in the fight, and that's the most important thing.
3: Yeah, and they've been, as you said, we're out of time, but so resilient all season. They need a draw today. Any kind of draw will do. Give us a prediction for today's match.
4: Well, you're looking for omens, Jackie. And on the 16th of May 1998, Hearts won the Scottish Cup here at Celtic Park. It's the 16th of May today. How poignant would it be if you took home the trophy? So I'm going for Hearts to get a result that takes the trophy back to Tynecastle.
3: Oh, John Robertson, thanks so much for your thoughts this morning. I want to say enjoy it, but you're probably going to be quite nervous, but I hope it's a great day.
4: Thank you.
3: Let's have a look at the rest of the sport. Plenty of goals at Villa Park last night, so let's start there.

0: down the footpath again. Our new offers are coming through the summer. Came down like last night, done the medical this morning, and delighted.
1: Eventually, when I did sign him, we had to pay a little bit more money for him, like from 4 million to 12 million, but he was worth every single penny of it.
2: Aston Villa were ploughing a lot of money into a team to try and get them into the Champions League and try and compete in the top four. We had a great core of like really good individual players, and we felt like we were equipped to go and challenge.
3: He was a leader straight away. He was a big voice in the dressing room.
4: They wanted me, and the hierarchy at Newcastle weren't too convinced in terms of their confidence about giving me a new contract. Kevin Keegan, I think the manager at the time, he was a fantastic player. I was loving my football in front of him and playing well. But, you know, the people upstairs had other ideas at the moment, and that was the way it went.
5: Even a hailstorm couldn't prevent James Milner from practising free kicks.
3: He was always questioning players if they haven't put the effort on training. He always believed that you have to train the way you play.
2: It was like having another coach on the pitch. That's the difference in a player like that. Players who see things, who understand things, but also can give that detail out on the pitch.
5: Milner! Another stunning strike!
1: I had a captain at the same time called Gareth Barry, and Gareth was quite quiet, but led by example. And James was alongside that.
6: We're pretty similar characters. Where we probably differ is away from the training ground. He's not got a switch. He won't mind me saying this. I don't think he switches off as much as I did.
7: He's quite intense in terms of information. He'll be talking to people about if it's he's playing right wing and he wants to know what the right back's doing.
2: He's a student of the game and goes away and studies it. How does he get better? Body positions, defending.
3: His demand on the pitch and off the pitch was really high. We all having a meeting upstairs in a canteen. Everybody just taking their coffees, teas. Rather than the manager, James Milner stand up. He gave us a lecture about how bad we are at training. We were all like, wow.
8: If we can keep improving, hopefully at some point we can crack that top four.
5: It's Milner! How about that? A laser-guided finish from James Milner.
2: Massively underrated. I think a lot of people think of him from a fitness point of view and the fittest player in the Premier League and the man who beats the fitness tests every summer. But it's so much more than that. Technically, so good.
1: He would have, they used to say way back in my day, lived right.
3: Our pre-season used to be wild, and one of the days we had a day off, so we all went out, we had a couple of drinks. Obviously, Matt O'Neill found out that we broke the curfew, and the next day we had to train. And James Milner, because he never came out with us, he was in front of all the runs. He was taking people on. He was shouting. He was aggressive just to show that, you know what, guys? If you go out, if you enjoy yourself, make sure you're ready.
2: We went to Chicago on a golfing trip, probably be around about 1 or 2 o'clock in the morning when the nights had stopped. And bearing in mind, we're getting back up at 6 or 7 o'clock to play golf. He'd go for a run at 1 o'clock in the morning because that's when he could fit it in. And I'm thinking, poor, that's where we differed.
7: We used to do urine samples every morning just to see if you're hydrated. But James took it as a competition. He used to win that every day.
4: I don't like to cut corners. I think if, you know, I always ask questions and about things. If someone says, you know, this is what we're doing or why, I'll say why, and I like to build that understanding. And then if I understand that's the best thing to do, I'll make sure I try and do that to the best of my ability. So if, you know, I don't want to miss a run and there's, you know, it means a day that I've gone without a run because of whatever, we've been playing golf in or something, then yeah, you go out and do it at that time. And again, with the hydration, you know, that was the mindset then. You want to win everything you do.
5: James Milner, preparing to be with England for the World Cup next month. But who might he be with for the Premier League next season? The PFA Young Player of the Year is now a target for Manchester City.
9: He has attracted fantastic attention because he has played fantastically well.
1: James was probably right to move. It was just the timing of it that he had asked about going. I was naturally disappointed because you don't want your good players to be leaving the football club. We were in the process at Aston Villa trying to build and keep going. I think I maybe took the hump a little bit and got irritated by it all, but we got £24 or £26 million for him. That never really made up for it, you know.
4: I hadn't won anything yet in my career, and I think obviously with what was going on at Manchester City, it was the right time to go and try and achieve something. They hadn't won anything yet at that point, so it was a chance to go and join a club who hadn't had success for a long time and be part of starting something. And it was tough to leave Villa, you know. That I love playing for Martin O'Neill, what he gave for me and the confidence he gave me. And so it wasn't easy to leave, but again, it was probably the single-mindedness of wanting, thinking I've got more chance of winning trophies if to go to City.
10: I think that James is a typical player that can play in every position. He's a novice. If you want to buy a good player, you must spend money.
11: Everybody saw how good he was. We did a deal that saw Stephen Ireland go the other way. It was so important to get James because James was unique in that he could play in so many different positions and play so well in those positions. You know, he was a low maintenance player. I want to say low maintenance, you know, you're not always having to, you know, watch over your shoulder, what are they doing next, what are they getting up to. You knew he was always preparing well.
12: From second fiddle for so long in their own city to top club in the country, Manchester City.
4: Any time you win a trophy as big as the Premier League, you see other teams win the Premier League and you don't think, you know, you're aiming for that, but you never actually think you might achieve it. So to do it and do it in that manner, in that instant, was pretty incredible.
13: I always told him when I changed him from his position, you just play as James Milner and you will give us a lot.
6: They're asking him to play left back, right back, left wing, right wing, centre midfield. He's just going to get on the job. Speak to players now, they used to hate playing against James because he would give no one a minute's peace. That's talked over his ability as well because of how hard he worked and how focused he is. The ability James has got is overlooked, I think.
11: Players like James can change the attitudes and the mentality of players around them. He would give the best version of himself every day of his life.
13: Always in Manchester, it's very, very cold. He always worked with short sleeves and short pants, never put nothing.
14: Yeah, there'll be plenty to chat about tomorrow morning as well, won't there?
15: Oh, it's nail-biting, isn't it?
16: It is.
15: Yeah.
16: Really, really nervy.
15: I just hope it's not a mistake. Just something amazing wins it.
16: Or a refereeing mistake, which I was thinking.
15: Let's not go there.
16: No, sorry, but good luck, Hearts. All right, Jackie, thanks for that. Stay with us, because Trevor Phillips will join us after the break.
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3: To Ukraine, where Volodymyr Zelensky has visited the site of a Russian strike that killed 24 in the capital, Kyiv.
16: Yeah, the air raid was the largest of Russia's invasion of Ukraine in its four and a bit year war. Three children were among those who were killed.
3: It took place just hours after a three-day U.S.-brokered ceasefire expired and a day of mourning was declared in Kyiv. President Zelensky vowed to respond to the deadly offensive. Meanwhile, some reaction from Associate Fellow at RUSI, Samuel Romani, who we spoke to a little bit earlier this morning.
5: The ceasefire was obviously a gimmick, just like the Easter ceasefire and many of the other ceasefires that we've seen declared in Ukraine, and for that matter, other conflict leaders like Syria, since Russia began its course of military aggression around the world in 2014. So this particular attack was especially heinous because it illustrated not only Russia's ability to scale up drone production to record high levels. There was talk back in the fall that Russia was imminently being able to fire off 1,000 drones in a barrage, and now we're seeing in excess of 1,300 drones in a 48-hour barrage. And we're also seeing that being paired with the KH-101, which suggests that Russia is still continuing to be able to import or domestically produce critical parts to sustain its advanced technology supply chains. The Ukrainians claim that KH-101 was produced just in the second quarter of this year.
3: And Ukraine has been out of the headlines in recent weeks for a number of reasons, but get us up to date of how you see the state of play now.
5: Well, I see the state of play to be still pretty much largely to be a nutritional stalemate. I think that the Russians are unable to advance without some kind of a land swap deal in Donetsk to areas like Sloviansk and Kramatorsk. They've taken over Pokrovsk and some of the surroundings, but getting the offensive to gain more momentum is very tough. The Ukrainians, meanwhile, capitalized on the lack of Starlink, their drone innovations, as well as just simply the staggeringly high level of Russian casualties, which seems to be surpassing the number of people that they can recruit, to make some marginal gains, but notable gains, in southern Ukraine. But that's still not enough to be able to create a land bridge with Crimea or really threaten the core architecture of the Russian military presence. So I think that while the momentum is slightly on Ukraine's side, whereas for most of the past 2 years it's been on Russia's side, it's still mostly an attritional stalemate that will have to come to an end with some kind of negotiation.
16: And Samuel, talk to us about that potential negotiation, because it's just 5 days or so, isn't it, since we heard from Putin saying that the Ukraine war is coming to an end. People are trying to sort of work out exactly what he means by all of that. What's your sense of what the Russian leader is meaning at this point?
5: Well, I mean, I think that he wants to show flexibility and openness towards negotiations. He's always, like some of his subordinates, like Dmitry Peskov, always claimed that Russia is interested in peace, but it's NATO who's aggressive, it's Zelensky who's an obstructionist, it's Europe who's blocking us, and then before Trump came into office, it was the U.S. and Europe together who were blocking us. So basically, Russia always likes to frame itself as acting in self-defense. They even declared their invasion of Ukraine to be a self-defense invasion, Article 51, right, back in 2022. And they like to claim that anyone else, all other parties, are trying to somehow block peace, when it's they who are escalating the war with drones and missile strikes against civilians at record levels. So I think that this is mostly smoke and mirrors coming from Putin, but there could be some structural factors that prompt change over the coming year, namely the weakening of the Russian war economy. We're already seeing GDP growth fall below 1%. Record shortages of labor in civilian areas, regional inequities, and some discontent within various ministries in that regard. So if something's going to stop the war, it's not going to be the frontline dynamics. It's not going to be what the West was or doesn't do. It's going to be the accumulation of economic pressure forcing Vladimir Putin to take a breather in order to make sure that the socioeconomic foundations of his power base remain intact.
16: and Ryan speaking to us earlier. Let's go to Westminster, where, as you can see, we're joined by Trevor Phillips. Morning to you, Trevor.
2: Good morning. Good morning. Good morning, Anna.
4: Hi there.
16: How are you doing?
2: I'm very well. We are seething with excitement here in Westminster.
4: It's been quite a week.
16: Seething, is that the right word?
2: Yeah, there's all sorts going on. I mean, you know, there's a cup final, there's Scotland, the Scotland Premier League, and then there's demonstrations all over London today. Oh, yeah, and there's some other thing that's going on with the Labour Party, is that right?
16: I don't know. We haven't been talking about it today.
2: Yeah. I don't think you've noticed that, have you? Let me tell you where I think that's going. It's all now become about Makerfield, really. Whether Andy Burnham, first of all, will become the candidate, I think we can be pretty sure that's going to happen. And then whether he can win in Makerfield. To be honest, maybe I'm going to take a minority point of view here. I think people might be getting a little bit overexcited about this. This contest has now become about who can stop Farage. And Makerfield is becoming the demonstration of that. I think there's some problems with this. All the candidates are saying, Nigel Farage, biggest danger, we've got to stop him in Makerfield. Well, I think there's a bit of a problem. 50% of people in Makerfield have already demonstrated they're not afraid of Nigel Farage because they voted for his party last week. Secondly, even if Andy Burnham wins in Makerfield, I'm not sure that proves anything. He won't be standing in the other 649 seats. And those other seats mostly won't be in Manchester, where he is a very big deal. So I think that we perhaps ought not to get too overexcited about this. And if I may be a bit high-minded and poncy about it, we're allowed to sit back on Sunday and look at the underlying issues. And one of the things you have not heard this week, either in the Prime Minister's speech on Monday or in the King's speech or in all the toing and froing, are any ideas about what any candidate is going to do about immigration, housing, crime, social care, welfare reform. In all the horse racing, the things that's getting missed, which is what the country wants to hear, is what the hell are you going to do?
4: That's so true. We are hearing from Wes Streeting a little bit later in a speech, aren't we? Whether he'll touch on any of those issues will be fascinating. Can you quickly tell us who you've got booked in for tomorrow? We've only got about 20 seconds.
2: Well, we're not absolutely sure. Depends what happens in London today. Wow. Absolutely depends who comes forward. What we do have is Kemi Badenoch, who is going to do a victory lap, I imagine.
4: Yeah, interesting stuff. And always worth watching, Trevor. Your
16: Wouldn't
4: show
16: you, Trevor.
4: At 8:30 tomorrow morning. Thanks so much. And that's it from Kamali and I.
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6: 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One, set a reminder with your smart speaker by saying, remind me to listen to Hot Mics Monday through Thursday at 12 p.m. Eastern, 9 a.m. Pacific. Two, when it's time, just say, play Hot Mics on TuneIn. And you're in for unfiltered takes, A-list guests, and the stories everyone else is too scared to touch.

0: This is Sky News Today. It is 10 o'clock. I'm Samantha Washington. The headlines. Two major protests and an FA Cup final. The Met Police gear up for a challenging day in London. Wes Streeting is due to speak for the first time since quitting as health secretary. At least six people are killed by Israeli strikes in Lebanon just hours after a 45-day extension to a ceasefire was announced. Plus, could 40 years of dominance by Scottish football's two biggest clubs finally come to an end today? We're going to bring you all the build-up. A very good morning and thank you for joining us here on Sky News. Well, we begin this hour with the huge policing operation in London today, with tens of thousands of people expected to pour into the capital. The Metropolitan Police have allocated millions of pounds into keeping this weekend's events under control. There are two huge protests. There is a Unite the Kingdom rally, also a pro-Palestinian Nakba Day rally. And on top of that, it is also the FA Cup final. Well, the Home Secretary Shabana Mahmood has said, following direct talks with the Commissioner of the Metropolitan Police Service, "I am confident that robust plans are in place, backed by specialist resources and a zero-tolerance approach to hate. The right to protest is a cornerstone of our democracy, but anyone spreading hate or committing acts of violence will face the full force of the law. The police will be able to deploy a strong range of powers to keep people safe." Well, Graham Stothard is in Parliament Square for us this morning. Good morning to you, Graham. Give us a sense of what's going on, where you are, and what we can expect throughout the course of the late morning, early afternoon.
1: Good morning. You can see already here it is starting to get busy, definitely a few hundred people, and they've been slowly gathering as the day goes on. But of course, the main event really is yet to begin. And the challenge today for the police is the number of events. Essentially, you have the Unite the Kingdom rally, which the last time it went ahead, up to 150,000 people attended. Police think that 50,000 people will be here today. But of course, you also have the Nakba Day rally as well, which 30,000 people are expected to attend. And of course, on top of all that, you then have the FA Cup final at Wembley. There's going to be a real strain on the police forces today, and their main concern is keeping rival groups apart. They have scheduled what they're calling an unprecedented police operation. There will be police helicopters, drones, dogs, armoured vehicles, all with the aim, essentially, that main concern of theirs is to keep those rival groups apart. The Unite the Kingdom march, which is being led by Stephen Yaxley Lennon, also known as Tommy Robinson, will be converging here at Westminster. The Nakba Day march will be converging nearer to Trafalgar Square at Waterloo Place. Both are facing restrictions under the Public Order Act. Both have been told that they must end by 5.30 and 6 o'clock, respectively. And police have been given extra powers temporarily to help control the tens of thousands of people who will make up the crowds.
0: Graham, for now, thank you very much indeed. Keeping a close eye on events as it all gets underway through central London throughout the morning and indeed the afternoon. Now, domestic politics, it's been quite a tumultuous week, hasn't it? Andy Burnham has been cleared to run for selection in the Makerfield by-election, and yet no official leadership contest to Keir Starmer has been triggered. Later today, we're going to be hearing from Wes Streeting publicly for the first time since his resignation. Well, political correspondent Alex Rogers joins me now. Very good morning, Alex. I say we haven't heard from Wes Streeting publicly. He did put a post on his social media yesterday saying that all the best players need to be on the pitch, seemingly supporting Andy Burnham, narrowly interpreted as being a candidate in that Makerfield by-election. Could he perhaps, though, be keeping his options open and supporting him more widely as leader?
2: That's a very interesting question, Samantha. It's been a big part of Wes Streeting's pitch, actually, to fellow Labour MPs and members. It has been to embrace Andy Burnham and say that the contest should be have a wider field of candidates as possible. His allies say that is uniting the party, but his detractors say it's because he doesn't have the support. He doesn't have the 81 MPs needed to formally launch a challenge against Sir Keir Starmer. Now, he is the big speaker. He is the keynote speaker here at this conference held by Progress, which is a right-wing think tank associated with Tony Blair and is the wing of the party that Wes Streeting comes from. We're not expecting him to formally launch a challenge today, but I think what we can expect is for him to set out his stall, his vision, very much a leadership pitch from the former health secretary. But in a sign of some of the divisions that we're seeing in this conference already, which is just getting underway, Alison McGovern, the local government minister, she's just addressing delegates now, and she said it's a battle of ideas, not personalities, that are needed. So Wes Streeting may be trying to unify the party by welcoming and embracing Andy Burnham, but it's clear it's open civil war for Labour at the moment.
0: Yeah, certainly is. Still so many questions we want answers to. Alex, thank you very much indeed. Now, at least six people in Lebanon have been killed in an Israeli strike just hours after a 45-day extension to the ceasefire was announced. Lebanon's state media says that three paramedics were among those killed in the attack, which happened in the southern district of Tyre. 37 more have reportedly been injured. The IDF is yet to comment. Well, earlier, the Israeli military sent out an alert to residents there accusing Hezbollah of violating the ceasefire agreement and asked residents to evacuate immediately. Now, a student who died after getting meningitis has been remembered as funny and kind-hearted by his family. Lewis Waters was a student at Henley College. Two other young people at schools in Reading have also been hospitalised. Shamez Ladani from the UK Health Security Agency says that close contacts have been identified and are being given antibiotics.
3: Until the three recent outbreaks, the risk in teenagers and young adults was extremely low. And you have to remember that there are each birth cohort is around 800,000 teenagers of 17, 18 and 19 years of age. That's a very large number of young adults to vaccinate to prevent very few cases. But given the recent outbreaks, it is important and it is happening that we are reevaluating the decisions that were made to see whether circumstances have changed and whether we should be vaccinating wider. And that is already happening.
0: Now, Scottish football history could be made this lunchtime. That's when Hearts and Celtic go head-to-head in a title-deciding clash in Glasgow. Now, if Hearts should avoid defeat, they will finally end Celtic and Rangers' four-decade stranglehold on the championship. Here's our Scotland correspondent, Conor Gillies.
4: For generations in this corner of Edinburgh, this has been the dream. A league title that's felt almost impossible.
5: It's just amazing. Everybody is just... I've got my daughters coming from Bournemouth, hopefully on Sunday for the parade. We know people coming from Australia.
4: Not since the 1960s have Hearts stood this close to being champions of Scotland.
6: It means everything. You know, Hearts have... We've went through the ringer, been runners-up, you know, cup final, semi-final defeats and all that sort of stuff, just like most clubs have. But to be where we are right now... It just feels amazing.
4: For four decades, Scottish football's story has belonged to two clubs, Celtic and Rangers, backed by big money, big squads, big expectations. A title race that rarely leaves Glasgow. But this season, something changed. And suddenly, Hearts supporters are daring to believe history can move here.
7: When these two collide... On Saturday lunchtime.
4: Wednesday night showed exactly why this title race has gripped Scotland. Every tackle, every chance, every minute, carrying the weight of 66 years. With the pressure rising, Hearts somehow kept themselves alive. And ahead of the big finale with Celtic this weekend, there is a sense this could be different.
8: I think it would create so many opportunities and give a lot of other clubs a bit of belief, you know, that the Glasgow duopoly can be split or can be out fought and a league can be won. And I think it would just change the whole dynamic of Scottish football.
4: There are bigger leagues, richer leagues, but right now few title races in Europe carry drama quite like this one. A club chasing its first championship in 66 years. This is a city holding its breath. And with one final push to come, Hearts stand on the edge of sporting history. Conor Gillis, Sky News at Tynecastle Stadium in Edinburgh.
0: Well, our sports correspondent Rob Harris is live for us. He's outside Celtic Park. Morning to you, Rob. A Scottish showdown and then some today.
9: Yes, titles rarely go down to the wire. And in Scotland, you rarely see a day like this. The title's been shared between Rangers and Celtic for the last four decades. This is a day that could change it all, with Hearts able to finally break up that duopoly. And you really get a sense of what a monumental occasion this is. It's a season when Celtic seem really out the running at times. Hearts leading the way since September. They've had multiple changes of managers, but the fact they're still in it going into the final day says something about the Celtic recovery. But this really is, for so many, Hearts' day. You wouldn't know it around here, because at Celtic it will be completely dominated by almost 60,000 home fans, just 750 Hearts fans allowed to make the trip from Edinburgh to come into the stadium. And even a few hours till kickoff, you get a real sense how many fans are already outside wanting to be here for this day. Celtic fans, well, used to winning the title. They've won 14 out of the last 15. But the fact it still means so much to them says something about the intensity of this league, the intensity of this moment, the fact that it is going right the way down to the line. Here we go. A lot of the youngsters here, bright and early, and looking forward to it. Well, this is the type of joyful atmosphere that they'll be hoping stays here in Glasgow throughout the day. A real advert for what the Scottish Premiership can stand for. Having another team break through to try and win the league, even being part of this final day, has captured audiences far beyond Glasgow, far beyond Scotland, and really showing that the financial disparities between clubs can be confounded. The fact Hearts don't have the wealth of Celtic or Rangers. They've not spent anything like them on players, and yet they've found a way through. They do have a familiar owner to Premier League fans, Tony Bloom, who also owns Brighton, but he's only been here a year. He's not put millions into the team. And when he arrived last June, buying his stake into the club, he said he could break up this dominance. No one expected it to happen this quickly, but it is going to be quite an occasion here, even more tense than it had seemed it could be on Wednesday night, because right into the final moments of Celtic's match, they were drawing against Motherwell. All Hearts would have needed here is to avoid a heavy defeat, but Celtic got a very controversial penalty. They scored it, got a win on Wednesday night, and that means Hearts have just a 1-point advantage going into this finale, and they just have to avoid defeat, as they have done all season to Celtic, to win the title. A draw will do it for Hearts. Can they get over the line, having led the way since September?
0: Well, we'll see, won't we? Rob Harris for us there, enjoying the attention from all those screaming girls behind him. Well, earlier, our sports presenter Jackie Beltrow spoke to former Hearts footballer John Robertson about today's match, and she asked him how excited he was. Probably not as excited as those girls behind Rob.
10: It was just one of these days that the club have waited 40 years. 40 years ago, Unfortunately, I was part of the side that lost. They had the title snatched away with 7 minutes to go in a similar situation. We lost at Dundee, Celtic won in Paisley. So to see the club back in this position with an opportunity to win the league is just phenomenal. What the players have done this season is incredible. What the manager and his coaching staff have done this season, incredible. And the fans have just been through the roof. They've been unbelievable. So yes, you're right, there's 800 fans plus myself, so 801 fans here at Celtic Park. 60,000 Celtic fans were coming into a bear pit environment, but this would be seismic, absolutely seismic. If Hearts were to win this title today, you know, 66 years since their last title victory, and you've called it already, the duopoly of Rangers and Celtic, to break that up would be sensational. They've got a really, really tough 90 plus minutes to do it. History will tell you that Celtic should win the title, but this team have defied all history this season, and I'm absolutely positive they'll continue to defy history in this match.
0: Yeah, no, absolutely. Well, because you touched on the subject of that match in 86 when, you know, Hearts were 10 minutes or so from the title and then they lost in those last few minutes and Celtic then raised the trophy. You were in that match. How long did it take to get over that? Are you over it now?
10: No, you'll never get over it. It's unfortunate. It's one of these things that you have to live with. And it's strange, because if there's one message that people have said all week, what message you send to the players, and that would be to seize the day. Because at the time, it hurt. But it didn't hurt that much, because we were a young side. We had a lot of lads sort of 20, 21, 22. And we thought, that's okay. We'll come back next year. We'll win it next year. Or we'll win it the year after that or the year after that. It's taken 40 years for the club to get back into a position of being able to win the title. So the message is clear. Go and seize the day, seize the opportunity, become absolutely legends at the club. I've said all along the last few weeks, two words: immortality awaits.
0: No pressure. You're watching Sky News Today. Coming up, we're going to hear from the UK's entrant into this year's Eurovision contest on his journey to the singing showdown taking place in Vienna.
11: With respect, Minister, answer the question. It's you.
12: Hello and welcome. I'm Cathy Newman.
11: So could the outcome of these elections be manipulated?
12: New me, new show, new furniture.
11: Hard news needs a hard chair.
12: I feel like I'm in therapy.
11: Oh, there's room for two on this one. Do you think people will take me seriously with my feet up?
13: Sorry, madam, but we're closing now.
11: Oh, sorry. Sofa sorted. Let's get this show on the road.

0: Well, it is the Eurovision Song Contest tonight, and this year's event hasn't focused on the music, but on protests around Israel taking part. Well, we caught up with the UK's entrant, Look Mum No Computer, who has balanced becoming a new father while preparing for the competition. He was speaking to Sky's arts and entertainment correspondent, Katie Spencer.
1: All of the set that we built, I built quite a bit of it, a lot of drilling, thousands of holes into aluminium. It's all done. It's on its way to Vienna as we speak. So
2: you've made your own set because this is what you did.
1: Yeah, quite a lot of it. Not the whole thing because there was quite a lot to build, but I did all of the electronics with my mate. We just soldered for multiple hours until the baby came. Pretty much right up to the last hour, I was soldering and drilling holes. And then I've had to do quite a bit of exercise because what we're doing is quite strenuous in weird ways. So that's all I can tell.
2: Will you be nervous on the night? I mean, it's such a massive audience.
1: I don't know yet. Like, in my mind, I don't think I'm going to be nervous, but then who knows? I'm probably going to, it's suddenly going to hit me. But right now it feels like, you know, I'm singing the song, doing what the thing, at least I don't have to worry about my synths breaking down and going out of tune because, you know, that part of it's, as per the real Eurovision rules, it's all on track, that part. So it's great.
2: Look, the other thing you don't have to worry about is talking about politics because artists are not allowed to sort of get involved on that front. In a way, is that a relief, I guess, to say, no, we're sort of, this is about peace, this is about music, other stuff may be going on in the world, but that's not us.
1: Sure, in the end of the day, Eurovision is a song contest. It was started at the end of, just to bring Europe together and also test technologies, cutting-edge technologies, like it had the first LED screen. In fact, this year there is a cutting-edge camera that's being tested. It's about technological prowess, testing things and bringing Europe together, really.
0: Well, we wish him well. Now, the dire state of the UK's water sector is compelling thousands of surfers to paddle out in protest over the weekend. They're hoping to draw attention to the amount of sewage that's being released into water around the country. We spoke to one of the heads of the campaign.
3: Today, we are running our paddle out protest. So this is a UK-wide protest against a water system that is making us sick and destroying the environment. There are more than 50 protests happening all over the UK, and these are happening predominantly in the places that we swim, surf and play. So in our rivers and on our beaches. It's a really, really powerful moment with thousands of people and communities from all walks of life joining together to voice their outrage at what's happening at our broken system and calling for an end to sewage pollution. So the Clean Water Act, which was announced in the King's speech this week and will pass through Parliament later this year, it does have some sensible suggestions, and the government, have said they are taking this seriously. They are tipping this as a once in a generation opportunity. But we are concerned that what is being proposed doesn't go anywhere near far enough to actually tackle the scale of the problem that we face.
0: Time now to look at the weekend weather.
4: Dinner under the stars tonight?
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0: The cool, changeable weather continues over the weekend and also into next week, but it looks as though conditions will become quieter, also warmer, by next weekend. This morning, early sunshine over eastern counties will vanish as cloud increases from the west. Rain already over Ireland and western fringes of the UK mainland will spread east. Temperatures will be on the low side for this time of year, peaking in the mid-teens Celsius at best. By early evening, much of the UK is going to be cloudy with some outbreaks of rain. Skies over Ireland will brighten with a mixture of sunny spells and breezy showers. Overnight, much of the rain will clear away into the North Sea, although central and northern Scotland will remain dull and wet. Showers will persist in the west, but many inland areas will have a dry start to the day with bright or sunny spells. It will be a milder night than recently, with much of the country frost-free. Showers will become more widespread through Sunday, some of them turning heavy with the risk of thunder as well.
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0: Now, Now, the British Museum has unveiled an art installation of medieval trees, that is, to mark the biotapestry's arrival in the UK in September. The Woodlands installation replicates what the natural world might have felt like back in 1066, and it will be open to the public at the British Museum from today until the 2nd of June. Now, workers on the busiest commuter rail system in America, the Long Island Railroad, have gone on strike. It followed a breakdown in negotiations over pay and conditions. Roughly 250,000 people ride the system each weekday into New York City from the suburbs in Long Island. The Hollywood star John Krasinski has spoken about the challenges of balancing family life and career with his wife and fellow star Emily Blunt. The pair are in Cannes for the premiere of Krasinski's new movie, the new Jack Ryan movie, Ghost War, and says that they have figured out how to make it work.
7: Not top at all. I mean, really, the kids come first. So we really just spend all our day with the kids, and then every random day we have to go to a premiere or a Met Gala or something, and that sort of comes up really fast. And then by 4 o'clock you're getting ready. By 6 o'clock you're on a red carpet. But no, for the most part, it's just about being with them and making sure our schedules align so that one of us is with them all the time.
0: You're watching Sky News Today. Coming up, police are to commence an unprecedented security operation as they brace for 2 major protests and an FA Cup final in London later today.
8: I bet right now you often find yourself asking why. Why was a certain decision taken? 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
4: Now, police are bracing for two major protests in London with what's been called an unprecedented security operation. Thousands of officers will be looking to prevent clashes between two marches. That's the far-right Unite the Kingdom rally and also the pro-Palestine Nakba Day rally. Meanwhile, the FA Cup final also takes place today. Well, we can speak now to the former chief superintendent with the Metropolitan Police, Dal Babu. Always good to have you on the programme, Mr. Babu. And we were saying there, an unprecedented security challenge. Do you remember anything that comes close to this with two rival protests with tens of thousands of people expected, but also an FA Cup final?
5: Yes, Sammy, it is unprecedented. I think sometimes the word unique is used too often, but this is a unique day. You have a Unite the Kingdom march. We know that 11 far-right influencers have been banned from coming into this country. There is concerns about the anti-Islam, anti-Muslim sentiment that there is amongst some of those supporters. We also have the pro-Palestinian march, and there are concerns about anti-Semitism from some of those people who will be marching along there. And along with that, you have 90,000 people going to a football game at Wembley, the FA Cup final. So one of these events on its own would be significant, but to have all three in one city all at the same time is quite challenging. And 4,000 officers is a significant number. It's a kind of number you would have on New Year's Eve. So it's a really significant number of police officers.
4: Yeah, and there's concern, isn't there, that any of those groups, including potentially, football fans, could aggravate the other group. Considerable thought must have gone into the planning and negotiations with the organisers about

0: where they can go and what time they can be there. Just give us a sense of what those conversations would have looked like and how the police are going to try to keep them apart.
1: Well, Sam, you hit the nail on the head, because you do have these demonstrations, you have lines where people are supposed to be going, geographical areas, but it's those individuals who are likely to cause trouble, who turned up to cause trouble, who would cause some difficulty. So the police have got live facial recognition. So they are some individuals who are banned from coming to these events. So they'll be using, the police will be using those cameras in high volume, high pedestrian volume areas. There'll be mobile patrols. So the TSG will be in their vans, basically ready to go to any points of disorder. And there will also be geographical located police officers along those marches. So on paper, the police have done as much as they can do by having the marches set to a particular area. But unfortunately, there will always be a small element of individuals who will want to breach those lines, and the police will then deal with those people fairly robustly. And I think the police have made that very, very clear, that if people are committing offences, they are looking at making arrests early on. So I would expect a fairly robust policing stance towards these demonstrations.
0: Yeah, we'll come on to the additional powers that the police have been granted in a moment. In terms of the protest movements, Unite the Kingdom and also the pro-Palestine march, which of those have resulted in more arrests and charges for the police? Which are considered, based on the statistics, to be more problematic for the police to police?
1: Well, there's only been one Unite the Kingdom march, but that attracted quite a lot of disorder. And so the police will be looking at their intelligence. I know the facial recognition system has been deployed in sort of central London to try and identify people who are going to be causing difficulties. But given that 11 far-right activists and influencers have been banned from here, I think that the police would be concerned about the far-right element, the anti-Islam element, just as much as the anti-Semitic chance potentially from the Palestinian march. But the intelligence seems to be focused on the far-right march.
0: And talk us through what those additional powers for the police are. Additionally, if we could think a little bit about the way the rules have evolved and changed around what chants and placards are acceptable and what are not.
1: So when we talked about unique and unprecedented, the police are working directly lifetime with the CPS. So the police would basically make the arrest, but ultimately the CPS would make the decision about whether a offence or a chant or a placard commits a criminal offence. So the police will lifetime speak to the CPS. There's a huge control room where senior police officers will be, CPS will be there, and they will make decisions about whether it's appropriate to arrest somebody who is chanting something or basically carrying a placard. There is the practicalities of how you arrest in a situation where you've got tens of thousands of people and there may be some violence and challenges about making those arrests. If the police aren't able to make those arrests at the time, they will then have body-worn footage cameras, they'll have drones, they'll have CCTV, they'll be able to identify people and make those arrests subsequently. So I think if people are planning to go to these demonstrations and be chant anti-Islam stances or anti-Semitic chance, then they need to understand that the police will be fairly robust and people will be arrested.
0: And in terms of what's acceptable as a chant or a placard and what is not, what is the current guidance?
1: Well, I think this is where freedom of speech comes into it and the right to human rights and the right to demonstrate. I think this is why the police will be negotiating and talking directly to the CPS. And the CPS will look at whether certain things that have been said or placards that have been used will reach that threshold of a prosecution. It's a very, very difficult balance, allowing freedom of speech, but also ensuring that people don't commit criminal offences.
0: And organisers of the marches are liable as well, aren't they, for anything that is said by any of the planned speakers at these events?
1: That's right, yeah. So the police, there's a very significant team at Scotland Yard that work very, very closely with the people who have these demonstrations or organise them. They make it very, very clear about what's acceptable, what isn't acceptable, and the police will hold the organisers personally liable if comments are made when clearly they've agreed that racist, anti-Islamic or anti-Semitic comments will not be made by the speakers.
0: And 11 far-right agitators banned from entering the UK, as you've said in this interview. How unusual is that, and on what basis are they banned from entering?
1: Well, the Home Secretary will look at the evidence of their comments, whether they're likely to stir up racial hatred. And I know that some of the individuals that have been banned have actually previously spoken at the United Kingdom with Stephen Yaxley-Lennon before. And so there is very, very clear evidence of them wanting to incite racial hatred. And I think that's the basis that the Home Secretary has banned those individuals. So all of those individuals, the 11, are with Unite the Kingdom or were seeking to support Unite the Kingdom march. So it's a very, very difficult situation for the police, but they've been very proactive in making sure that individuals who are likely to cause difficulties, rile up the crowd, are banned and can't come to the demonstrations.
0: What is this like for police? I mean, it's a long day. They've had specialist training, haven't they, in these kind of events? But at the end of the day, it must just be exhausting.
1: Yes, Sam, I remember my public order days, very, very long days, 16 hours, 18 hours. I should imagine the police officers who are at the FA Cup final will probably finish the FA Cup final. And if there is any need for them in central London, as has happened to me when I've been on FA Cup duties, League Cup duties, your day doesn't finish at 6 o'clock. You're then deployed from Wembley to areas of need. So for all the police officers, I think I'd ask everybody just to spare a thought for all those police officers who've already probably done eight hours, 9 hours, and will probably be on duty for another 10, 12 hours. So I just hope it's people will behave themselves and adhere to the law.
0: OK, Dal Babu, always good to have you on the programme. Thank you.
1: Thank you, Sam.
0: You're watching Sky News Today. Coming up, was Donald Trump's visit to China really an all-round success? We'll bring you a special report. You can make up your own mind.
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14: Fire, shouts the commander. There's a dash to safety.
15: We've now got to wait inside the shelter to see if there is incoming.
14: I'm Deborah Haynes, Sky's security and defence editor.
16: Should Russia's war with Ukraine escalate?
0: Donald Trump has flown home after his trip to Beijing. He and China's leader Xi Jinping both say that the visit has helped to stabilize relations as they discussed issues like trade, technology, the war in Iran and, of course, Taiwan's future. Our Asia correspondent Helen Ann Smith and our US correspondent James Matthews can take us through every key moment of that trip.
17: So he's here. Air Force One is wheels down and Donald Trump has landed for a meeting, most important, on trade, on technology, on the war in Iran, avoiding a war over Taiwan. There is much to discuss with Xi Jinping. Trump, he travelled with US business in tow, a Team America of superstar CEOs. On social media, he said he'd be asking his Chinese host to open up his country so they could work their magic. It's an olive branch from a president who waved a big stick on China.
18: China.
19: China.
18: China.
20: China is on the march.
21: Having a little squabble with China because we've been treated very unfairly.
22: China needs us.
23: Xi Jinping doesn't need to worry about the next news cycle. He will play the long and strategic game. Both might want a more stable relationship, but real trust in the context of the systems that divide them, well, that might never be possible.
17: Side by side. Superpowers together again for a meeting super important.

0: Behind the US political lineup were the tech bros that Donald Trump brought on tour. Elon Musk on video duty. For Donald Trump, the treatment was VIP from the man he styles a BFA.
1: You're a great leader. I say it to everybody. You're a great leader. Sometimes people don't like me saying it, but I say it anyway because it's true. I only say the truth. But it's an honor to be with you. It's an honor to be your friend.
2: Look, they didn't hold back on sort of the pomp, the ceremony. And look, I'm sure you and everyone else noticed just the attention to detail. Even the music was timed perfectly with the steps between the car and the handshakes. And then they came round and they inspected the soldiers, but we said, didn't we, that Trump was maybe walking a bit too quickly.
3: That's right.
0: I was interested in the location, actually, Tiananmen Square in 1989. There was a massacre there, and Trump would have driven down the very street, Chung'un Avenue.
2: Chung'un, yeah.
0: The very one where Tankman stood with his plastic bag. So a haunted history, but I suppose this is very much about the present. And I think that ceremony flattered Trump. I think the Chinese have watched and learned how to operate with the US president. He was full of flattery. We heard it there. That liberal, lyrical hype talking about the great relationship. I mean, for me, the body language, there was no hug, firm handshake, which I suppose was a reminder that this is a strictly business trip.
2: You know, Xi Jinping is a difficult man to read. You know, I think on balance, he's pleased. I think he's on balance enjoying this, pleased to have him there. And I think that was reflected in some of the opening words as well.
4: We should be partners, not rivals. We should help each other succeed and prosper together and find the right way for major countries to get along well with each other in the new era.
0: The Xi-Trump show rolled onto Beijing's Temple of Heaven when news broke of the negotiations they'd left behind. A Chinese readout showed that Xi had talked Taiwan and had talked tough. Amidst questions over whether America would defend the island from Chinese attack, Beijing's readout of the meeting quoted Xi as saying, "Handled well, the two countries can maintain stability. If handled poorly, the two countries will collide or even clash," putting the entire US-China relationship in an extremely dangerous situation. It was pointed, threatening language, delivered face-to-face. It is a touchy subject, and it's sure.
5: How were your talks, sir?
1: It's great.
5: Did you talk about Taiwan?
1: Great place. Incredible. China's beautiful.
5: Did you talk about Taiwan, Mr. President?
1: Thank you very much.
5: Mr. President, did you talk about Taiwan?
6: President Xi said there was a risk of conflict with the U.S. over Taiwan.
7: I don't think so. I think we'll be fine. He doesn't want to see a war.
8: What about the arms sales to Taiwan?
7: I'll make a determination over the next fairly short period.
9: Well, you're not necessarily going to go ahead. It was your proposal.
7: I'm going to make a determination. I'm going to see. I have to speak to the person that right now is, you know who he is, that's running Taiwan.
2: And that is so interesting because that is simultaneously quite careful but also quite loose language. It appears that he is saying that I'm going to need to talk to the president of Taiwan, Lai Ching-te. Now, that's complicated because theoretically, the US doesn't officially recognize Taiwan as an independent state, and any sense that they would be talking leader to leader would absolutely infuriate the Chinese. But he was quite careful not to directly say, I'm going to speak to the president of Taiwan. So, look, some real sort of murkiness about whether that all-important arms deal will go through.
10: Please welcome President Xi Jinping and President Donald J. Trump.
0: Talks and tours ended with a state banquet.
1: This region and the world is a special world with the two of us united and together.
11: The people of China and the United States are both great peoples, achieving the great rejuvenation of the Chinese nation and making America great again can go hand in hand. We can help each other succeed and advance the well-being of the whole world.
0: The U.S. said both sides agreed common ground on Iran, that the Strait of Hormuz should remain open and that China was opposed to its militarization and the charging of tolls. It sounds like the support Trump wanted. How far China leans on its friends in Tehran will be the test. On trade, the Americans said they discussed ways to enhance economic cooperation and expand US access to Chinese markets. It's summit speak to signal progress, albeit slow and short on detail.
2: It feels that Donald Trump really stayed on script and on message there. And I think although neither of the leaders really said anything to reflect the vast, vast, vast differences that exist between them and the vast difficulties and the many thorny issues that I'm sure were discussed over the bilateral table, I think it's interesting that both of them chose to focus on what unites them. They chose to focus on the kind of the grand responsibility of managing that relationship.
1: I love that. That's great.
2: In the end, for all the images of collaboration, I think both were keen to show the world they were willing to work together. When it came to the difficult geopolitical challenges they face in the Middle East and the Taiwan Strait, there was a real sense that they were talking at each other rather than with each other. So different was the emphasis in the official communications. But in a way, that points to the bigger picture. The context that a two-day summit was never really going to change. These are two rival superpowers. They are on a more equal footing than perhaps they have ever been. They both want to bend the world to their will, and they are both contending with the only other power that might be able to stop them. For America, at least, that is a new reality. And maybe, just maybe, the power dynamic has shifted.
0: There you go, wheels up for Air Force One at Beijing International Airport. Donald Trump's two-day trip comes to an end as he heads back to Washington, D.C. It has been a trip most important for the U.S. president, re-engaging with the Chinese, two superpowers shaping a new relationship. On what terms? That would be the question. The headlines are all about cooperation, partnership, in mutual respect. But make no mistake, this is a relationship that's wrapped in suspicion and in self-interest. That hasn't changed.
7: We had an amazing time. It was a very historic couple of days.
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3: Well, the cool, changeable weather continues over the weekend and also into next week, but it looks as though conditions will become quieter, even warmer by next weekend. This morning, early sunshine over eastern counties will vanish as cloud increases from the west. Rain already over Ireland and western fringes of the UK mainland will spread east. Temperatures will be on the low side for this time of year, peaking in the mid-teens Celsius at best. By early evening, much of the UK will be cloudy with outbreaks of rain. Skies over Ireland will brighten with a mixture of sunny spells and breezy showers. Overnight, much of that rain is going to clear away into the North Sea, although central and northern Scotland will remain dull and wet. Showers will persist in the west, but many inland areas will have a dry start to the day with bright or sunny spells. It will be a milder night than recently, with much of the country frost-free. Showers will become more widespread through Sunday, some turning heavy with the risk of thunder.
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3: Now we're going to take you back to Celtic Park, where Scottish football history could well be made this lunchtime. That is when Hearts and Celtic go head-to-head in a title-deciding clash in Glasgow. Well, our lucky sports correspondent, Rob Harris, is there at the heart of all the action that's going to be taking place this afternoon. Rob, when I spoke to you earlier, fans were already giddy with anticipation, and I understand that some of the team, some of the Hearts team, have been arriving.
15: They have. These are the days that fans and players live for, and particularly the Hearts players, the chance to end the four-decade stranglehold on the Scottish Premiership trophy by Celtic and their Glasgow rivals, Rangers. These are the Hearts players arriving in the last few minutes into a sea of haze, of green smoke being set off by the Celtic fans. They're completely dominating things here. There'll only be 750 Hearts fans allowed in the stadium, and you get a sense from just the atmosphere around here, just what it means to Celtic fans. You would guess that they'd won 13 of the last 14 titles. Everyone means as much to them, and the way that they've greeted the Hearts players shows they want to do everything to deny them the chance to make history, to win their first title since 1960. Those Hearts players looking very cool as I saw them walk in next to me. They've been top of the table since September. They know how to stay top. They know how to be unbeaten against Celtic this season as well. And if they can do so on this final day, at least get a draw, they know they will be crowned champions. All hoping to avoid, they won't want it mentioned now, what happened on the final day of the 1986 season when they were on the brink of winning it, but they were denied by Celtic then. They've coolly handled all the pressure as things have perhaps not gone their way in recent weeks, in particular with VAR decisions favouring Celtic the other night. But this is a moment Scottish footballers waited for. Not since 1985, when Alex Ferguson's Aberdeen lifted the trophy as a team outside of Glasgow won the Scottish Premiership. This is about so much more than one day. This is about Scottish football overall, trying to show its competitive side, showing that it can be about more than just Celtic and Rangers. But for all the fans around here, the Celtic fans, they just want to lift the trophy. And what has been quite a miserable season at times, so then with multiple changes of managers, Martin O'Neill, the age of 74, coming back in, having not managed for years, coming and wants to replace Brendan Rodgers, then coming back in again after the interim didn't work, the new manager didn't work out. So yeah, what a moment for Celtic fans, and we are very close to the Celtic players arriving. It's going to be intense, the arrival that greets them. Huge police presence here as well, wanting to ensure that this day passes off smoothly after some warnings from Police Scotland yesterday about their concerns about what could unfold today. Everyone's in hope, and hoping what unfolds is a memorable match that for Hearts fans ends with them going back to Edinburgh with the trophy.
3: Yes, indeed. Well, you enjoy absorbing all of that atmosphere pre-match, Rob, and we'll be talking to you throughout the morning and indeed the afternoon as kick-off is underway. You are watching Sky News today. Do stay with us. We're going to bring you more on the unprecedented police operation in London as two major protests and an FA Cup final. It's a big day for football today. They look to get underway in the coming hours. More for you on that at 11 o'clock.

0: This is Sky News Today. It is 11 o'clock. I'm Samantha Washington. The headlines. Two major protests and an FA Cup final. The Met Police gear up for a challenging day in London. Wes Streeting is due to speak for the first time since quitting as Health Secretary. At least six people are killed by Israeli strikes in Lebanon just hours after a 45-day extension to a ceasefire was announced. Plus... Could 40 years of dominance by Scottish football's two biggest clubs finally come to an end today? We'll bring you all the build-up. A very good morning and thank you for joining us here on Sky News. Well, we begin this hour with the huge policing operation in London today, with tens of thousands of people who are expected to pour into the capital. The Metropolitan Police have allocated millions of pounds into keeping this weekend's events under control. Now, there are two huge separate protests. There is a Unite the Kingdom rally. There is also a pro-Palestinian Nakba Day rally. And on top of all of that, it is also the FA Cup final today. Well, the Home Secretary, Shabana Mahmood, has said, following direct talks with the Commissioner of the Metropolitan Police Service, I'm confident that robust plans are in place. They're backed by specialist resources and a zero-tolerance approach to hate. The right to protest is a cornerstone of our democracy, but anyone spreading hate or committing acts of violence will face the full force of the law. The police will be able to deploy a strong range of powers to keep people safe. Well, we've got correspondents dotted around central London to cover this story. Tom Cheshire, Paul Kelso and Graham Stottard. Let's go to Tom first. You'll have to forgive me, fellas. I'm not quite sure which of you is at which protest. Tom, where are you, firstly, and what is going on where you are?
1: Well, yeah, I think the flags here are a giveaway. This is Unite the Kingdom. This is the protest organised by Tommy Robinson. Now, he did this event last year. It was a huge event, at least 150,000 people. And let's say they're expecting around 50,000 people today, but you can see how far this is stretching down. This sea of flags, British flags, Israeli flags, Iranian flags, pre-Iranian Revolution flags. People have been forming up here since about 9 a.m. They're going to start here. We're just north of the Strand in London, going to march down all the way to Parliament Square, where there'll be speeches throughout the day. So this march is waiting to move off. As you mentioned there, the government's had a lot more of an interventionist approach. Ahead of this march, they've banned what they call 11 far-right agitators from coming into the UK to speak at this event. There is this huge police presence too. Keir Starmer described this as being organised by convicted thugs and racists. He said they're peddling hate and division. We've heard chants against Keir Starmer, and you might hear some of that language. So if you do, apologies for that. The other thing which applies to both marches is that anything that's said on stage by a speaker, the organisers are going to be held liable for that. So if there is hate or extremist speech, that could make things a bit tricky. But people are gathering up. It's peaceful so far. There are going to be tens of thousands of people marching all the way down here. On the other side of town where Paul is, there's a different march with a very different set of politics, pretty much the diametric opposite of what people believe here. They are going to be kept well apart. Last year, we saw them come very close in Trafalgar Square. There were scuffles. Trafalgar Square this time is supposed to be a neutral zone. There's a huge, huge police presence, 4,000 police officers across the capital and also for the FA Cup. We're about to move off here. We're going to be reporting throughout the day and monitor things as they protest down to Parliament Square, where Tommy Robinson will be addressing the crowd.
0: OK, all right. Thank you for that update from where you are, Tom. Let's bring in Paul Kelso. Paul, you are in South Kensington, where the pro-Palestine march is set to get underway. What's happening where you are?
2: Yeah, we're in Exhibition Row in normally genteel South Kensington. The normal flow of tourists heading to the museums here, the Science Museum, Victoria and Albert Museum, focus of protesters here, though, is the annual Nakba march. It's a pro-Palestinian march. It marks the commemoration of the removal, the forced removal of Palestinians from their homes at the foundation of Israel in 1948. It is an annual event, but this year it is also a march against the Unite the Kingdom march that we've just been hearing Tom attending. So a march against the far right, as well as in favour of the Palestinian cause. An enormous amount of political scrutiny and political pressure around the policing of these marches. This is just the latest in a series that have been held, big marches held in London and across the UK since the events of the 7th of October 2023. Particular focus on the language, what many feel is the undercurrent, the undertow of anti-Semitism that attends these marches. And the Metropolitan Police have been absolutely explicit. The Commissioner, Mark Rowley, this morning writing in The Times that they will robustly police language at this march in a way perhaps they haven't done before. He says he's not interested in academic debate about the terminology. He says, for example, phrases like globalise the intifada cannot be treated as neutral if they are used in a way that provokes hatred or incites violence. And if officers hear that and judge that is the case, that it is unlawful, they will make arrests. Of course, that puts an enormous amount of pressure on the police to judge and still interpret the way this language is being used. At some of the stalls here, I've already heard there is a petition calling for Mr. Rowley to resign describing him as racist and lying about these marches. We wait to see, of course, what actually happens when this march sets off. Due to leave here at midday, head in towards Westminster down Pall Mall past St. James's Palace, and it will stop there at Waterloo Place, which is about half a mile from where the Unite the Kingdom march comes to a halt in Parliament Square. The police's aim to keep them apart, Trafalgar Square. The intention is to keep it neutral to avoid any clash. Of course, the organisers of this march say it is a peaceful protest, and their aim is to raise the cause of the Palestinian people and highlight, they say, the extremism of the far right.
0: OK, Paul, thank you. We'll be checking in with you later as well. And to the third of our triumvirate of correspondents covering the protests today, not least, of course, Graham Stothard, you are in Parliament Square, where we're expecting some of the speeches that are part of this Unite the Kingdom protest.
3: Yeah, you're absolutely right. You heard there from Tom and Paul from the various marches, the two marches, that there are going to be tens of thousands of people in central London today rallying. And this is where the Unite the Kingdom march will end up. At the last count, at the last event, there are up to 150,000 people. Police say they're expecting around 50,000 people today, around 30,000 people in addition on the NABCA Day rally as well. And it's keeping those two groups apart, which is their main concern today. They have said they are taking an unprecedented approach to policing, to this policing operation. There will be 4,000 officers on the street. More than 600 of them will be from outside London. There will be police dogs, police helicopters, armoured vehicles, drones as well, police horses too, of course. Both the rallies are facing restrictions. There are dispersal orders in place. They're due to finish around 5:30 or 6 o'clock. These protests will also see for the first time police using live facial recognition software as well. Now, officials say the guidance that Tom took you through earlier in terms of prosecutions and preventative measures aren't to prevent free speech, but to protect hate speech. And as you said, the policing operation is going to run into £4.5 million. It's going to be a very busy day in the capital for the officers here.
0: Yeah, certainly is. Well, for now, thank you, Graham. We'll be again also speaking to you throughout the course of the morning and the afternoon. To get a flavour of what's expected of the police, we can play you now a little bit of an interview I did earlier with a former chief superintendent with the Metropolitan Police, Dal Babu.
4: The police have got live facial recognition. So they are some individuals who are banned from coming to these events, so the police will be using those cameras in high volume, high pedestrian volume areas. There will be mobile patrols, so the TSG will be in their vans, basically ready to go to any point of disorder. And there will also be geographical located police officers along those marches. So on paper, the police have done as much as they can do by having the marches set to a particular area. But unfortunately, there will always be a small element of individuals who will want to breach those lines, and the police will then deal with those people fairly robustly. And I think the police have made that very, very clear, that if people are committing offences, they are looking at making arrests early on. The police, I'm working directly lifetime with the CPS. So the police would basically make the arrest, but ultimately the CPS would make the decision about whether a offence or a chant or a placard commits a criminal offence. So the police will lifetime speak to the CPS. There's a huge control room where senior police officers will be, CPS will be there, and they will make decisions about whether it's appropriate to arrest somebody who is chanting something or basically carrying a placard. There is the practicalities of how you arrest in a situation where you've got tens of thousands of people and there may be some violence and challenges about making those arrests. If the police aren't able to make those arrests at the time, they will then have body-worn footage cameras, they'll have drones, they'll have CCTV, they'll be able to identify people and make those arrests subsequently. So I think if people are planning to go to these demonstrations and be chant anti-Islam stances or anti-Semitic chance, then they need to understand that the police will be fairly robust and people will be arrested.
0: Well, it's a big day in for football. It's not just the FA Cup final. Scottish football history could indeed be made this lunchtime. That is when Hearts and Celtic go head-to-head in a title-deciding clash in Glasgow. Now, if Hearts should avoid defeat, they will finally end Celtic and Rangers' four-decade stranglehold on the championship. But let's bring in our sports correspondent, Rob Harris, who is live for us outside Celtic Park. Hello again to you, Rob. We saw the Hearts players arriving a short while ago. They did look a little bit nervous to me, it has to be said. The Celtic players have also arrived now.
5: Yes. Both sets of players now here at Celtic Park for this final day showdown. It's rarely like this in any league across the world where it ends up with the top two playing on the final day to determine who lifts the trophy. And a Scottish season rarely ends like this as well, with the chance for a team other than Celtic or their Glasgow rivals, Rangers, to win the title. It's not happened since 1985, so Hearts really trying to chase history here today with that one-point advantage over Celtic heading into this final match. And there's a real atmosphere of anticipation around here. We saw it with the Hearts players arriving. They had to run the gauntlet of so many thousands of Celtic fans, setting off the green flares, the pyro going off as well, as they got off the bus, having made the trip from Edinburgh to get into the stadium here. And what a moment awaits them. They've been top since September. Can they stay the distance and maintain top spot? Well, Celtic have other ideas, and their players written off at times so often this season. The fact they're even able to have the title in their grasp for this finale says something about their powers of recovery. They arrive to chance, to fireworks being set off, to pyro being let off as well. It was a green haze that greeted them, led out by Martin O'Neill, their 74-year-old manager, effectively brought out of retirement this season to step in when Brendan Rodgers went early in the season. It was only an interim basis until they appointed Wilfried Nancy, but he didn't work out at all. He went within weeks, so they returned to O'Neill, and he has hauled them back into contention after all the miserable moments, and now they're chasing what would be a record 56th title to stand above Rangers. And that says something. Celtic and Rangers have won 55 titles each, right the way at the top of the leaderboard. You have to go all the way down to those on four titles, including Hearts, and to see any other team. And that just shows the gulf between the Glasgow rivals and the rest of Scottish football. It's a gulf that Hearts are trying to somehow close. And few could have predicted that at the start of this season they'd even be in contention to win the title. It was the dream of the new part owner, Tony Bloom, when he arrived last summer, familiar to many from the Premier League as the Brighton owner. He's achieved it sooner than could possibly have been imagined to be even challenging the title. And it's been done without spending millions of pounds. Partly some shrewd signings, the analytics from Bloom's company has played a part in recent times. But this is not a massively transformed team. They've just managed to come together under Derek McInnes at the right moment to finally, for them, take on the duopoly of Rangers and Celtic, who are so far ahead given their earnings from the Champions League, particularly over the years, that this should not be happening. Hearts should not be in contention if you just look at the pure finances in terms of the disparities of revenues by many, many tens of millions. But here they are, able to try to lift the Scottish Premiership trophy today to become the first team outside of the Glasgow Old Firm since Aberdeen in 1985 under Alex Ferguson to become champions of Scotland. We're very close now to kickoff. All Hearts need here today is to avoid defeat. Celtic have to win for the first time this season, beat Hearts to be crowned champions yet again.
0: All right, Rob, where the action is taking place. So we'll be speaking to him throughout the morning and the afternoon. Well, earlier, our sports presenter Jackie Beltrow spoke to former Hearts footballer John Robertson about today's match and asked him how excited he was.
6: It was just one of these days that the club have waited 40 years. 40 years ago, unfortunately, I was part of the side that lost. They had the title snatched away with 7 minutes to go in a similar situation. We lost at Dundee, Celtic won in Paisley. So to see the club back in this position with an opportunity to win the league is just phenomenal. What the players have done this season is incredible. What the manager and his coaching staff have done this season, incredible. And the fans have just been through the roof. They've been unbelievable. So yes, you're right, there's 800 fans plus myself, so 801 fans here at Celtic Park. 60,000 Celtic fans were coming into a bear pit environment, but this would be seismic, absolutely seismic. If Hearts were to win this title today, you know, 66 years since their last title victory, and you've called it already, the duopoly of Rangers and Celtic, to break that up would be sensational. They've got a really, really tough 90 plus minutes to do it. History will tell you that Celtic should win the title, but this team have defied all history this season, and I'm absolutely positive they'll continue to defy history in this match.
7: Yeah, no, absolutely. Well, because you touched on the subject of that match in 86 when, you know, Hearts were 10 minutes or so from the title and then they lost in those last few minutes and Celtic then raised the trophy. You were in that match. How long did it take to get over that? Are you over it now?
6: No, you'll never get over it. It's unfortunate. It's one of these things that you have to live with. And it's strange because if there's one message that people have said all week, what message you send to the players, and that would be to seize the day. Because at the time, it hurt. But it didn't hurt that much because we were a young side. We had a lot of lads sort of 20, 21, 22. And we thought, that's okay. We'll come back next year. We'll win it next year. Or we'll win it the year after that or the year after that. It's taken 40 years for the club to get back into a position of being able to win the title. So the message is clear. Go and seize the day. Seize the opportunity. Become absolutely legends at the club. I've said all along the last few weeks, two words. Immortality awaits.
0: Now, domestic politics. Andy Burnham has been cleared to run for selection in the Makerfield by-election, and yet no official leadership contest to Sir Keir Starmer has been triggered. Well, later today, we will be hearing from Wes Streeting publicly for the first time since his resignation. In the meantime, our political correspondent, Alex Rogers, has all the latest on a pretty tumultuous week.
8: Wes Streeting is the keynote speaker at this conference. It's being held by Progress. It's a think tank on the right wing of the Labour Party, which Wes Streeting hails from. And this is the first time that we'll really hear from the former Health Secretary since he sent that resignation letter to Keir Starmer, where he was very critical of the Prime Minister and accused him of overseeing drift and not providing any direction to the Labour Party, also saying that it was clear he was not going to lead the party into the next election. But interestingly, what, in a sign of some of the divisions that we're already seeing, Alison McGovern, who's a local government minister, she's speaking now as the conference gets underway, and she has been giving a post-mortem of the local elections, which were really terrible for Labour, and saying that actually what the party needs is a battle of ideas and not personalities. But it is Wes Streeting who's the big focus of today. And also Andy Burnham. I think we can expect the former Health Secretary to maybe offer some warm words to Andy Burnham. He's been very clear that he thinks the Greater Manchester Mayor should be allowed to stand in a leadership contest. And that path has been cleared for Andy Burnham, given that the Labour's ruling body, the National Executive Committee, gave their approval. But it is going to be a tough by-election in Makerfield, which is where Andy Burnham will be running, given that Reform are on the march there. And Nigel Farage has said he's prepared to give Andy Burnham a nasty shock.
0: You're watching Sky News Today. Coming up, we're going to hear from the UK's entrant into this year's Eurovision Song Contest on his journey to the singing showdown in Vienna.
9: With respect, Minister, answer the question. It's you.
10: Hello and welcome. I'm Cathy Newman.
9: So could the outcome of these elections be manipulated?
10: New me, new show, new furniture.
9: Hard news needs a hard chair.
10: I feel like I'm in therapy.
9: Oh, there's room for two on this one.
10: Do you think people will take me seriously with my feet up?
11: Sorry, madam, but we're closing now.
10: Oh, sorry.
9: Sofa sorted. Let's get this show on the road.

0: Now, it is the Eurovision Song Contest tonight, and this year's event hasn't focused so much on the music, but instead on the protests around Israel taking part. Well, we caught up with the UK's entrant, Look Mum, No Computer, who has balanced becoming a new father while preparing for the competition. He was speaking to Sky's arts and entertainment correspondent, Katie Spencer.
1: All of the set that we built, I built quite a bit of it, a lot of drilling, thousands of holes into aluminium. It's all done. It's on its way to Vienna as we speak. So
2: you've made your own set, because this is what you did.
1: Yeah, quite a lot of it. Not the whole thing, because there was quite a lot to build, but I did all of the electronics with my mate. We just soldered for multiple hours until the baby came. Pretty much right up to the last hour, I was soldering and drilling holes. And then I've had to do quite a bit of exercise, because what we're doing is quite strenuous in weird ways, so that's all I can tell.
2: Will you be nervous on the night? I mean, it's such a massive audience.
1: I don't know yet. Like, in my mind, I don't think I'm going to be nervous, but then who knows? I'm probably going to, it's suddenly going to hit me. But right now it feels like, you know, I'm singing the song, doing what the thing, at least I don't have to worry about my synths breaking down and going out of tune, because, you know, that part of it's, as per the real Eurovision rules, it's all on track, that part. So it's great.
2: Look, the other thing you don't have to worry about is talking about politics, because artists are not allowed to sort of get involved on that front. In a way, is that a relief, I guess, to say, no, we're sort of, this is about peace, this is about music, other stuff may be going on in the world, but that's not us.
1: Sure. In the end of the day, Eurovision is a song contest. It was started at the end of, just to bring Europe together and also test technologies, cutting-edge technologies, like it had the first LED screen. In fact, this year, there is a cutting-edge camera that's being tested. It's about technological prowess, testing things and bringing Europe together, really.
0: Now, the dire state of the UK's water sector is compelling thousands of surfers to paddle out in protest over the weekend. They're hoping to draw attention to the amount of sewage that's being released into the water around the country. We spoke to one of the heads of the campaign.
3: Today, we are running our paddle out protest. So this is a UK-wide protest against a water system that is making us sick and destroying the environment. There are more than 50 protests happening all over the UK, and these are happening predominantly in the places that we swim, surf and play. So in our rivers and on our beaches. It's a really, really powerful moment with thousands of people and communities from all walks of life joining together to voice their outrage at what's happening at our broken system and calling for an end to sewage pollution. So the Clean Water Act, which was announced in the King's Speech this week and will pass through Parliament later this year, it does have some sensible suggestions, and the government, have said they are taking this seriously. They are tipping this as a once in a generation opportunity.

0: taking place in different parts of central London, also the FA Cup final. Regarding the protest marches, the Justice Secretary, David Lammy, has written on X, the Unite the Kingdom march organisers are spreading hatred and division. They do not reflect the Britain I'm proud of. Peaceful protest is a fundamental right and one I will always protect. But if protest turns violent, we will act swiftly with extra court capacity in place. Remember that 11 far-right agitators have been banned entry into the UK who were reportedly intending to also attend this march, which is expecting tens of thousands to join it through central London today. Let's have a quick look at the weekend's weather.
1: I hope we haven't forgotten anything.
2: Travel insurance, I tick that box.
1: Yeah, but remember what you forgot last year.
3: All Clear Travel Insurance sponsors Sky News Weather.
0: Well, the cool, changeable weather continues over the weekend and also into next week. But it does look as though conditions will become quieter and warmer next weekend. This morning, early sunshine over eastern counties will vanish as cloud increases from the west. Rain already over Ireland and western fringes of the UK mainland will spread east. Temperatures will be on the low side for this time of year, peaking in the mid-teens at best. By early evening, much of the UK will be cloudy with outbreaks of rain.
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0: You're watching Sky News Today. Do stay with us. Wes Streeting is due to speak for the first time since quitting as Health Secretary. We'll be discussing what that means next for the Labour Party and, of course, the Prime Minister.
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8: 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Hear the biggest tracks right now.

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1: Well, as we have been hearing, the former Health Secretary, Wes Streeting, is set to deliver a speech this afternoon. It will be his first since he resigned as Health Secretary earlier this week. Well, joining me now is the Labour MP, Zubir Ahmed, who also resigned, he himself, as Health Minister earlier this week. Mr Ahmed, good to see you on Sky News
2: this morning.
1: It's a big deal to give up a minister post. Has this week gone as you'd hoped?
2: Well, you're right, Sam. It is a big deal to give up a ministerial post, particularly for someone like me who spent 20 years in the front line on the NHS, came into Parliament to improve our health service up and down the country. It was a job I was enjoying immensely, 12, 13 hours, 15 hours a day, working to transform the digital architecture of our NHS, improve patient safety. And so I did not take that decision lightly. But unfortunately, despite the job that you're doing, the intensity of it, how much you're enjoying it, the prerequisite of doing that job in government in a democracy is that you must have confidence in your Prime Minister that appointed you and in his programme. And unfortunately, by Tuesday, on the back of really poor election results up and down the country, which in my opinion were not simply run-of-the-mill midterm blues, and the Prime Minister's response to it, which I felt was inadequate, I had no option but to be honest with the Prime Minister and articulate my lack of confidence in him. And that means obviously resigning your position.
1: But I come back to my question, has this week gone as you'd hoped? Because both you and Wes Streeting, the Health Secretary, were calling for the Prime Minister to resign or announce a programme for his resignation. He hasn't done that, and he intends to face down any challenge to his premiership.
2: Well, I think what I had hoped, and I still hope and I expect, is that I think now there is a, whatever people's opinions inside the party of who should lead next and when the timetable should be formed, I think there is now an increasing sense and consensus around the fact that the Prime Minister does need to set out some form of timetable. It would be, I think, better for all concerned if he were the one to take the onus on that. I think he is still reflecting. I think people around him are still reflecting as to how that transition can best be done. And I think when that is done, then I think further conversations about leadership contests can take place. And in the meantime, we're in a slightly extraordinary situation where people like myself and Wes have resigned, but that also means we can have more frank and open discussions about what the future of the remaining 3 years of our Labour government looks like.
1: My understanding is that you are a supporter of Wes Streeting, your former boss. People say, and it's widely said, that he doesn't have the numbers. 43, 44, that's kind of the consensus of what we're hearing. Are you going to tell me something different?
2: Look, I'm not going to get into a game of bingo with you this morning. What I can tell you, he has a critical mass of support in the PLP. And it's not only the numbers that he has, but he's also the breadth of support geographically and from different wings of that party. And I'm sitting here in Glasgow in Scotland, and there are plenty of colleagues here that are supportive of Wes, admire Wes's leadership and courage that he has shown to do publicly what he thinks also privately. In that sense, he is well-liked and he has a critical mass of support. But the nature of a contest to a Labour family like ours, who is a broad church, is as important as the numbers. And it was getting increasingly clear that colleagues wanted a broad contest, a broad discussion of ideas. And that's best done when you've got all the players on the pitch. And best done, I think, also when the Prime Minister dictates the timetable rather than...
1: Yeah. I mean, you're echoing what we saw in the tweet from Wes Streeting yesterday, but we're not playing bingo, are we? This isn't a game.
2: No, it's not.
1: And you're undermining the authority of the Prime Minister at a time when we've got war on two continents, and we're not hearing from you that, I mean, Wes hasn't been able to launch a leadership challenge, so we can only presume he doesn't have the numbers. And now it looks like Andy Burnham is going to be going for the seat in Maker field. Is Wes Streeting's route to the top job effectively closed now? Has he misplayed his hand here?
2: I think the presumption there is, Sam, when you're saying where some people are undermining the stability of the government by being honest with the Prime Minister that the status quo is somehow stable. I do not think the status quo is stable or indeed sustainable. That is why I've taken the decision that I have taken. I did not, as I said, take it lightly. And as far as what Wes did also and what his ambitions are in the future, his main ambition is to see a strong and effective Labour government. He clearly feels he has a bigger part to play in that government. He has said he would stand in a future leadership contest and present his credentials on that. Andy is also, frankly, a brilliant personality, and proof points of delivery have taken place over his mayoralty of Manchester. I can tell you, as someone sitting in Glasgow, we're very envious of someone like Andy Burnham, who's been able to get, you know, spades into the ground and been building while Glasgow has been falling behind under the SNP government. So in that sense, we have, you know, a brilliant team that we can be taking much more advantage of in terms of leadership in the Labour Party.
1: If Andy Burnham does manage to win that by-election in Makerfield, and he's got his work cut out for him there because apparently Reform are going to be throwing everything at it. Most surveys, most polls suggest that he would win any leadership contest. He would certainly beat Wes Streeting. What kind of post do you think Wes Streeting would be hoping to have in Andy Burnham government?
2: Well, listen, Andy Burnham is clearly the best placed person, I think, to win that by-election. If he did so, it would simply be earth-shattering to turn the tide against what has been a Reform onslaught there and in other parts of the country. But in the meantime, we have to work hard to make that happen. And I'll be down there, depending on if I'm in London or Glasgow, trying to make that happen. And fundamentally, you know, we still have to have a wider discussion as to what the future of a Labour government looks like. We have an honest reflection of what the last 2 years have meant and what the next 3 years need to be to beat Reform. Because ultimately, this is about not only beating Reform in Makerfield, it's about beating Reform in every part of the country, including in Scotland, where they had, unfortunately, a massive influx of MSPs into the Scottish Parliament. And for someone like me and from my background, that is very, very, very worrying as to what that means for the future of this country.
1: We're going to be hearing from Wes Streeting later on today. Can you give us a preview of what we might hear?
2: Unfortunately, I cannot, Sam. I've not seen the speech, but I can tell you that now with the freedom of the backbenches, I think you'll be able to see much more of the person and his ideas and his vision of what the future of Britain looks like in terms of where he thinks radical change needs to happen more quickly, and also more about how his background and his story has informed his political thinking. And I've been beside him in the Department of Health and seen how that's made him very impatient for change as a cancer survivor and someone from a working class council estate. And I think the rest of the country and the public will see that now in a broader sense and on a wider policy platform.
1: Zubair Ahmed, thank you for your time on Sky News this morning.
2: Thanks very much.
1: You're watching Sky News today. Coming up, was Donald Trump's visit to China really an all-round success? We're going to bring you a special report on that visit.
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14: Sky security and defense editor. Should Russia's war with Ukraine escalate significantly?
1: Now, Donald Trump has flown home after his state visit to Beijing. He and China's leader Xi Jinping both say that his visit has helped to stabilize relations between the countries. They discussed issues like trade, technology, the war in Iran, and also Taiwan's future. Our Asia correspondent, Helen Ann Smith, and also our US correspondent, James Matthews, can take us through all the twists and turns of the visit.
15: So he's here. Air Force One is wheels down, and Donald Trump has landed for a meeting most important on trade, on technology, on the war in Iran. Avoiding a war over Taiwan, there is much to discuss with Xi Jinping. Trump, he traveled with U.S. business in tow, a Team America of superstar CEOs. On social media, he said he'd be asking his Chinese host to open up his country so they could work their magic. It's an olive branch from a president who waved a big stick on China.
16: China.
17: China.
16: China.
18: China is on the march.
19: Having a little squabble with China because we've been treated very unfairly.
20: China needs us.
21: Xi Jinping doesn't need to worry about the next news cycle. He will play the long and strategic game. Both might want a more stable relationship, but real trust in the context of the systems that divide them, well, that might never be possible.
15: Side by side, superpowers together again for a meeting super important.

0: Behind the U.S. political lineup were the tech bros that Donald Trump brought on tour. Elon Musk on video duty. For Donald Trump, the treatment was VIP from the man he styles a BFF.
1: You're a great leader. I say it to everybody. You're a great leader. Sometimes people don't like me saying it, but I say it anyway because it's true. I only say the truth. But it's an honor to be with you. It's an honor to be your friend.
2: Look, they didn't hold back on sort of the pomp, the ceremony. And look, I'm sure you and everyone else noticed just the attention to detail. Even the music was timed perfectly with the steps between the car and the handshakes. You know, and then they came round and they inspected the soldiers, but we said, didn't we, that Trump was maybe walking a bit too quickly.
3: That's right.
0: I was interested in the location, actually, Tiananmen Square in 1989. There was a massacre there, and Trump would have driven down the very street, Chung'un Avenue.
2: Chung'un, yeah.
0: The very one where Tankman stood with his plastic bag. So a haunted history, but I suppose this is very much about the present. And I think that ceremony flattered Trump. I think the Chinese have watched and learned how to operate with the US president. He was full of flattery. We heard it there. You know, that liberal, lyrical hype talking about the great relationship. I mean, for me, the body language, there was no hug, firm handshake, which I suppose was a reminder that this is a strictly business trip.
2: No, Xi Jinping is a difficult man to read. You know, I think on balance, he's pleased. I think he's on balance enjoying this, pleased to have him there. And I think that was reflected in some of the opening words as well.
4: We should be partners, not rivals. We should help each other succeed and prosper together and find the right way for major countries to get along well with each other in the new era.
0: The Xi-Trump show rolled onto Beijing's Temple of Heaven when news broke of the negotiations they'd left behind. A Chinese readout showed that Xi had talked Taiwan and had talked tough. Amidst questions over whether America would defend the island from Chinese attack, Beijing's readout of the meeting quoted Xi as saying, "Handled well, the two countries can maintain stability. If handled poorly, the two countries will collide or even clash," putting the entire U.S.-China relationship in an extremely dangerous situation. It was pointed, threatening language, delivered face-to-face. It is a touchy subject, and it showed.
5: How were your talks, sir?
1: It's great.
5: Did you talk about Taiwan?
1: Great place. Incredible. China is beautiful.
5: Did you talk about Taiwan, Mr. President?
1: Thank you very much.
5: Mr. President, did you talk about Taiwan?
6: Hey. President Xi said there was a risk of conflict with the U.S. over Taiwan.
7: No, I don't think so. I think we're going to be, I think we'll be fine. He doesn't want to see a war.
8: What about the arms sales to Taiwan?
7: I'll make a determination over the next fairly short period.
9: Well, you're not necessarily going to go ahead. It was your proposal.
7: I'm going to make a determination. I'm going to see. I have to speak to the person that right now is, you know who he is, that's running Taiwan.
2: And that is so interesting because that is simultaneously quite careful but also quite loose language. It appears that he is saying that I'm going to need to talk to the president of Taiwan, Lai Ching-te. Now, that's complicated because theoretically, the US doesn't officially recognize Taiwan as an independent state. And any sense that they would be talking leader to leader would absolutely infuriate the Chinese. But he was quite careful not to directly say, I'm going to speak to the president of Taiwan. So, look, some real sort of murkiness about whether that all-important arms deal will go through.
10: Please welcome President Xi Jinping and President Donald J. Trump.
0: Talks and tours ended with a state banquet.
7: This region and the world is a special world with the two of us united and together.
11: The people of China and the United States are both great peoples. Achieving the great rejuvenation of the Chinese nation and making America great again can go hand in hand. We can help each other succeed and advance the well-being of the whole world.
0: The U.S. said both sides agreed common ground on Iran, that the Strait of Hormuz should remain open and that China was opposed to its militarization and the charging of tolls. It sounds like the support Trump wanted. How far China leans on its friends in Tehran will be the test. On trade, the Americans said they discussed ways to enhance economic cooperation and expand US access to Chinese markets. It's summit speak to signal progress, albeit slow and short on detail.
2: It feels that Donald Trump really stayed on script and on message there. And I think although neither of the leaders really said anything to reflect the vast, vast, vast differences that exist between them and the vast difficulties and the many thorny issues that I'm sure were discussed over the bilateral table. I think it's interesting that both of them chose to focus on what unites them. They chose to focus on the kind of the grand responsibility of managing that relationship.
1: I love that. That's great.
2: In the end, for all the images of collaboration, I think both were keen to show the world they were willing to work together. When it came to the difficult geopolitical challenges they face in the Middle East and the Taiwan Strait, there was a real sense that they were talking at each other rather than with each other. So different was the emphasis in the official communications. But in a way, that points to the bigger picture, the context that a two-day summit was never really going to change. These are two rival superpowers. They are on a more equal footing than perhaps they have ever been. They both want to bend the world to their will, and they are both contending with the only other power that might be able to stop them. For America, at least, that is a new reality. And maybe, just maybe, the power dynamic has shifted.
0: There you go. Wheels up for Air Force One at Beijing International Airport. Donald Trump's two-day trip comes to an end as he heads back to Washington, D.C. It has been a trip most important for the U.S. president, re-engaging with the Chinese. Two superpowers shaping a new relationship. On what terms? That would be the question. The headlines are all about cooperation, partnership, in mutual respect. But make no mistake, this is a relationship that's wrapped in suspicion and in self-interest. That hasn't changed.
7: We had an amazing time. That was a very historic couple of days.
3: Well, there is a confluence of three pretty big events taking place in central London and also Wembley today. There's the FA Cup final, of course, but two big protests taking place through central London. There is a Unite the Kingdom march and also a pro-Palestine march. Well, there has been a comment on X by the Justice Secretary, David Lammy, who writes, "The Unite the Kingdom march organisers are spreading hatred and division. They do not reflect the Britain I'm proud of. Peaceful protest is a fundamental right and one I will always protect. But if protest turns violent, we will act swiftly with extra court capacity in place." A reminder, it's a major operation for the Met Police, some 4,000 officers involved in the policing of these multiple events. So we will be keeping you abreast of what is going on throughout London throughout the afternoon. Well, my colleague Graham Stothard has been in Parliament Square for us, where thousands are expected to gather at the end of the Unite the Kingdom rally.
12: There are going to be tens of thousands of people in central London today rallying, and this is where the Unite the Kingdom march will end up. At the last count, at the last event, there are up to 150,000 people. Police say they're expecting around 50,000 people today, around 30,000 people in addition on the NABCA Day rally as well. And it's keeping those two groups apart, which is their main concern today. They have said they are taking an unprecedented approach to policing, to this policing operation. There will be 4,000 officers on the street. More than 600 of them will be from outside London. There will be police dogs, police helicopters, armoured vehicles, drones as well. Police horses too, of course. Both the rallies are facing restrictions. There are dispersal orders in place. They're due to finish around 5:30 or 6 o'clock. These protests will also see for the first time police using live facial recognition software as well. Now, officials say the guidance that Tom took you through earlier in terms of prosecutions and preventative measures aren't to prevent free speech, but to protect hate speech. And as you said, the policing operation's going to run into £4.5 million. It's going to be a very busy day in the capital for the officers here.
3: Now for a check on the weather.
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3: Well, the cool, changeable weather continues over the weekend and into next week, but it looks as though conditions will become quieter and warmer by next weekend. This morning, early sunshine over eastern counties will vanish as cloud increases from the west. Rain already over Ireland and western fringes of the UK mainland is going to spread east. Temperatures on the low side for this time of year, peaking in the mid-teens at best. By early evening, much of the UK will be cloudy with outbreaks of rain.
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3: You're watching Sky News Today. Stay with us. We're going to bring you more from central London as police prepare for two major protests to get underway.

0: This is Sky News Today. It is 12 o'clock. I'm Samantha Washington. The headlines. Thousands gather for two major protests as the Met Police prepare for a challenging day in London. Wes Streeting is due to speak for the first time since quitting as health secretary. 10 people are injured in a major crash in East London. Plus, could 40 years of dominance by Scottish football's two biggest clubs finally come to an end today? We'll bring you all the build-up. A very good afternoon. Well, we begin this hour with the huge policing operation in London today, with tens of thousands of people pouring into the capital. There are two huge protests. There is a Unite the Kingdom rally, also a pro-Palestinian Nakba Day rally. Both of those are getting underway shortly. And on top of all of that, it is also the FA Cup final at Wembley. Well, the Metropolitan Police has allocated millions of pounds into keeping this weekend's events under control. Well, in a post on X, the Justice Secretary, David Lammy, has written, "The Unite the Kingdom march organisers are spreading hatred and division. They do not reflect the Britain I am proud of. Peaceful protest is a fundamental right and one that I will always protect. But if protest turns violent, we will act swiftly with extra court capacity in place." Well, we have correspondents dotted around central London covering this story. Tom Cheshire is with the Unite the Kingdom rally. Paul Kelso is with the pro-Palestine march. Let's go to Tom first at the Unite the Kingdom rally. Tom, it's thought that this is going to be the larger of the two. Just give us a sense of what it feels like there where you are.
1: Yeah, I mean, it is large already. You can see the sea of flags behind me, flags of the UK, England, all around the UK, also Israeli flags, the current regime in Iran flags. They've got the pre-revolutionary Iranian flags. They've been gathering here for a long time now. This march doesn't actually move off until 1 p.m. an hour from now, but they have been here a long time. They've been chanting anti-Keir Starmer. You mentioned the Justice Secretary there. This is something that Keir Starmer said as well. He said that people organising this march were convicted thugs and racists who are peddling hate and division. A lot of people here would reject that label. They say they're here to protest the government and protest immigration, the state of it in the UK. There is a huge police presence, as you've been talking about, that is across London, but also especially here. They're going to start here and walk all the way down to Parliament Square, where there'll be speeches throughout the afternoon. There's also facial recognition that has been used. Now, that isn't being used at the march itself for people attending the protest. It's been deployed around Camden in the north of London, so Euston, King's Cross stations. And there have been two arrests made up there, not in relation to the protest, but people who are identified and wanted on suspicion of a crime. But so far, it has been very peaceful here. We're going to start moving down. There will be those speeches. Both marches today, the speeches being held, people, the organisers of the events are going to be liable for anything that crosses the line in terms of criminality. Now, that hasn't happened before, so there's going to be a really tight focus on what people are saying and how that is policed too. So far, there's a lot of enthusiasm, there is a lot of energy, people are getting ready here to move off, make their way down. They're going to be kept apart from that other protest, very different ideology, different set of politics at that protest. We did see skirmishes last year when two marches came together. They're trying to be kept as far apart as possible. It's a huge undertaking for the police.
0: Yeah, certainly is. Plenty of them there over your shoulder, Tom. Let's bring in our correspondent, Paul Kelso. He is in South Kensington, the pro-Palestine rally. Hello there to you, Paul. It was quite quiet there behind you when I spoke to you last hour. What's happening now?
2: It's filled up considerably in the last hour. The march is due to be getting underway right now, due to set off on its way into central London at midday. So they're a little late setting off, but it is a substantial crowd, a boisterous and noisy one, drumming, chanting, enormous amount of people from all over the UK have seen banners representing different parts of the country and numerous political groupings on the left of the political spectrum gathering for the annual, this is an annual event, the Nakba March, which commemorates the expulsion of Palestinians from their homes in 1948 at the foundation of Israel. They're protesting against what they do, the ongoing expulsion of Palestinians, and of course events in Gaza, the Israeli actions against Gaza today, also of course opposing, as they put it, the far-right rhetoric of Tommy Robson and his supporters at the march in Westminster that our colleague Tom was talking about just recently. It's very noisy, lots of chanting. That chanting will be the focus from a public order point of view of the Metropolitan Police today. According to the Commissioner, Sir Mark Rowley, he has said they will act against language which they believe incites hatred and breaks the law. Particularly the phrase "globalise the intifada," he said, cannot be seen as neutral in a context in which it is seen, in which it incites hatred. This, of course, in the context of the increasing number of attacks, anti-Semitic attacks across the UK. Recent events in Golders Green, two men stabbed, and Commissioner Rowley has linked these marches with the climate of anti-Semitism that, of course, many in the mainstream politics, including the Prime Minister, have pointed to. Organisers here we've spoken to absolutely reject that. They say this is peaceful. In fact, one of the organisers here described the Commissioner's words as disgraceful. He wouldn't, however, repeat the phrase and suggested that no one here should use a phrase which might get them arrested. For now, I should stress, this is peaceful, it is multi-generational. There are hundreds of people still arriving. The organisers expect tens of thousands, possibly more. The Met have put it at 30,000 people. But there are a lot, and they are going to make their point noisily over the next few hours.
0: Paul, for now, thank you. We'll catch up with you a little bit later. Well, police commentator Graham Wesson is here in the studio. Very good to see you in the studio. Thanks for coming in, Graham. Massive police operation. It's costing £4.5 million, some 4,000 officers. Mm. Just talk us through what would have been sort of operationally thought through before today.
3: Significant amount of operational thoughts. There have been strategic meetings with the Gold Commander, Chair in Knows, then tactical meetings with the Silver Commander. They will both be located in the Met Special Operations Room, so they'll be working throughout the day. Number of resources underneath them, Bronze Commanders. You've got the FA Cup final as well at Wembley, so significant police operation in any event for that one. You've now got the United Kingdom rally that forms up in Kingsway, comes down to Parliament Square, which would be a big event in its own right, on its own. You've also got the third one now, the Nakba annual event, which is now coming from Exhibition Road down to Pall Mall. So two marches coming from two separate sides of London towards the centre, towards Trafalgar Square, Whitehall area. The United Kingdom rally ending up in Parliament Square. And as I said, the Nakba rally ended up just the other side of Trafalgar Square in Pall Mall.
0: And they agree the routes, don't they, with the organisers of the march beforehand. They're expected to finish about half a mile apart from one another. It's expected that the Unite the Kingdom march is going to be more populous than the pro-Palestine one. Mm. What does that mean in terms of police allocating resources to them respectively?
3: It's almost like a very fluid and flexible situation. You allocate your resources on what you think you're going to have. So there's a lot of guesswork in this. You look at your resources and almost like history. The last time United Kingdom came out, there was in excess of 100,000 people. And the numbers caught not just the organisers but the police by surprise. So a significant amount of people. The march actually stalled in Whitehall because they only had like part of Whitehall. So it got stopped over Westminster Bridge. We had people coming over Hungerford Bridge, coming down Victoria Embankment because they were trying to get to Whitehall to the stage. So on this occasion, they've given United Kingdom the whole of Whitehall and the rally's actually in Parliament Square. So for those that don't know London, that's a significant part of central London and Westminster. You put your resources where you think you're going to need your numbers. And again, you can't literally line the whole route for both marches. It's too resource intensive. So it's a very flexible situation. You put your resources on from the numbers, as we're seeing now on the pictures, the numbers are getting bigger at both. So you've got a reserve capacity as well that you can then move between one or both marches.
0: But in terms of disorder, I mean, the police will have had to have made a calculation or a best guess as to where they think most disorder may occur. Which of those marches do they think is going to require a heavier police presence?
3: You look again at history. There was instance of disorder last time United Kingdom came out in Whitehall.
0: They've had one march only, but it was big, wasn't it?
3: Yeah, it was. And again, as I said, caught the organisers by surprise as well. I think they were anticipating about 30,000. They got three or four times that number easily. And because of that, there was some of those marches then came into the back end of Whitehall, which was where the counter-protest was being located. That led to serious and significant disorder between both groups. So you look at both groups, you look at the history behind both the groups. It had been a significant number of pro-Palestinian rallies, about 33 now. It hasn't actually reached on many occasions serious disorder levels. So you apply your resources accordingly, but you have to almost do like a what-if scenario when you're playing in these events with a tactical commander as to if there's disorder at this event, what resources have we got to deal with it? And then what escalation, what capabilities are you going to have for it? And they've mentioned already horses are available, dogs are available, drones, etc. So they've got almost like the whole thing ready if they need to. They'll be hoping they don't need any of them and they just all sit on standby.
0: And in terms of the chants and placards and what is acceptable and what is not acceptable, that has evolved, hasn't it, over the weeks and months that we've seen these protests. It's tough, isn't it? It's a tough judgment call for police.
3: You're working within the public order legislation, which is mainly threatening, abusive or insulting, or incitement for racial hatred. And that whether it actually incites racial hatred is a difficult question to me on the ground for the officers, literally as I used to do, stand and listen to these chants. You're then waiting for directions from your bronze commanders. They're getting directions from legal advisers. Police forces across the country have been asking the Crown Prosecution Service for some direct guidance on what may constitute an offence. They've now put out, literally this week, broader guidance that you need to take account as well of like the global picture, which is sometimes what's been referred to specifically with the pro-Palestinian marches and chants like globalising intifada, which in the words itself may not be constituted as being threatening, abusive or insulting. But when you take it in a wider context, which is what we've been asking for some time, potentially it could be. So that's why the warning's gone out now for both marches to be mindful of what's been said on the stages and by their speakers.
0: Additional powers have been granted to police. This is an unprecedented confluence of things happening throughout London today. that organisers of the marches can be held liable if any of the speakers say things which are inciting hatred. Live facial recognition technology is also being used. Just give us a sense of all of the resources that are being thrown at this, and indeed what the boundaries are in terms of what is and isn't acceptable.
3: I think they're still going to work out the boundaries are. Again, they're looking at the wider context, what's being said, who's saying it. The organisers of both events are being warned about what their speakers may say, whether it's incitement to racial hatred. So the actual content of the speeches, they may be held liable for allowing somebody to get on stage and say something that incites racial hatred. That will be decided by the lawyers and potentially by the courts. For the police officers on the ground, it may be a question of gathering the evidence, recording what's being said, and then getting legal advice on what's happened. Live facial recognition is out for the first time on a protest event. It's been cited in the Camden Borough, so it's not at either the assembly point or on the route itself. Camden includes Euston and King's Cross, both major transport hubs. It's not just looking at United Kingdom, but they've also got specific intelligence that some people that intend to attend the United Kingdom rally may be looking for confrontational violence. So that's why they deployed it in
0: those
3: that specific
0: particular
3: area.
0: Boroughs?
3: In Camden. It's in the London Borough of Camden, so it's in and around the Euston King's Cross area. They're also looking for, I think there's 50 outstanding suspects from a disorder back in September that attended the United Kingdom rally. So operationally and practically, if you're going to put it out somewhere, that's the area you will put it in.
0: OK, all right. Well, Graham is with us throughout the afternoon and we'll be talking through everything that we're seeing. Plenty of police we can see there in the background when we've been talking to our correspondents. But for now, Graham, thank you very much indeed. Well, to politics now. A tumultuous week it's been in Westminster. Andy Burnham has been cleared to run for selection in the Makerfield by-election. So far, no official leadership contest to Sir Keir Starmer has been triggered. We are expecting to hear from Wes Streeting publicly for the first time since his resignation later this afternoon. Well, our political correspondent Alex Rogers has all the latest on this for us.
4: Wes Streeting is the keynote speaker at this conference. It's being held by Progress. It's a think tank on the right wing of the Labour Party, which Wes Streeting hails from. And this is the first time that we'll really hear from the former health secretary since he sent that resignation letter to Keir Starmer, where he was very critical of the Prime Minister and accused him of overseeing drift and not providing any direction to the Labour Party, also saying that it was clear he was not going to lead the party into the next election. But interestingly, in a sign of some of the divisions that we're already seeing, Alison McGovern, who's a local government minister, she's speaking now as the conference gets underway, and she has been giving a post-mortem of the local elections, which were really terrible for Labour, and saying that actually what the party needs is a battle of ideas and not personalities. But it is Wes Streeting who's the big focus of today. And also Andy Burnham, I think we can expect the former health secretary to maybe offer some warm words to Andy Burnham. He's been very clear that he thinks the Greater Manchester Mayor should be allowed to stand in a leadership contest. And that path has been cleared for Andy Burnham, given that the Labour's ruling body, the National Executive Committee, gave their approval. But it is going to be a tough by-election in Makerfield, which is where Andy Burnham will be running, given that Reform are on the march there. And Nigel Farage has said he's prepared to give Andy Burnham a nasty shock.
0: Well, earlier I spoke to the Labour MP, Zubair Ahmed. Now, he resigned as a health minister earlier this week. He's a supporter of Wes Streeting, and he told me that he wants the Prime Minister to set out a timetable on when he would resign.
5: What I had hoped, and I still hope and I expect, is that I think now there is a, whatever people's opinions inside the party of who should lead next and when the timetable should be formed, I think there is now an increasing sense and consensus around the fact that the Prime Minister does need to set out some form of timetable. It would be, I think, better for all concerned if he were the one to take the onus on that. I think he is still reflecting. I think people around him are still reflecting as to how that transition can best be done. And I think when that is done, then I think further conversations about leadership contests can take place. And in the meantime, we're in a slightly extraordinary situation where people like myself and Wes have resigned, but that also means we can have more frank and open discussions about what the future of the remaining 3 years of our Labour government looks like.
0: You're undermining the authority of the Prime Minister at a time when we've got war on two continents, and we're not hearing from you that, I mean, Wes hasn't been able to launch a leadership challenge, so we can only presume he doesn't have the numbers. And now it looks like Andy Burnham is going to be going for the seat in Makerfield. Is Wes Streeting's route to the top job effectively closed now? Has he misplayed his hand here?
5: Well, I think the presumption there is, Sam, when you're saying where some people are undermining the stability of the government by being honest with the Prime Minister that the status quo is somehow stable. I do not think the status quo is stable or indeed sustainable. That is why I've taken the decision that I have taken. I did not, as I said, take it lightly. And as far as what Wes did also and what his ambitions are in the future, his main ambition is to see a strong and effective Labour government. He clearly feels he has a bigger part to play in that government. He has said he would stand in a future leadership contest and present his credentials on that. Andy is also, frankly, a brilliant personality, and proof points of delivery have taken place over his mayoralty of Manchester. I can tell you, as someone sitting in Glasgow, we're very envious of someone like Andy Burnham, who's been able to get, you know, spades into the ground and been building while Glasgow has been falling behind under the SNP government. So in that sense, we have, you know, a brilliant team that we can be taking much more advantage of in terms of leadership in the Labour Party.
0: You're watching Sky News Today. Coming up, it is a big day indeed for Scottish football. We're going to be heading to Celtic Park after the break.
6: With respect, Minister, answer the question. It's you.
7: Hello and welcome. I'm Cathy Newman.
6: So could the outcome of these elections be manipulated?
7: New me, new show, new furniture.
6: Hard news needs a hard chair.
7: I feel like I'm in therapy.
6: Oh, it's room for two on this one.
7: Do you think people will take me seriously with my feet up?
8: Sorry, madam, but we're closing now.
7: Oh, sorry.
6: Sofa sorted. Let's get this show on the road.

0: Well, as we've been discussing on the programme, there are two separate protests taking place in central London today. We have a Tommy Robinson-led Unite the Kingdom march. We also have a pro-Palestine Nakba Day march. On top of all of that, it is the FA Cup final. So it's a massive policing operation. We're keeping an eye on exactly what is going on now that those marches are just getting underway. We've got some live pictures to show you now. This is from the Sky helicopter. We can see here, we believe this to be the Holborn area, expecting tens of thousands of people, potentially up to 100,000 people joining this march, although we never really know until after the event. As I was saying there, a massive policing operation, some 4,000 officers to the cost of £4.5 million for the policing of these public order events here. Joining me in the studio are policing commentator Graham Wetton. Graham, just talk me through what you're seeing, because obviously you're looking at through your lens.
1: Yep.
0: As former police officer, what are we seeing here?
1: The yellow jackets are the stewards. This will be the Nakba Day protest,
0: yes,
1: the rally. So again, there's other flows, I presume. I'm looking at it now, I'm trying to work out where we are in central London because it's difficult to ascertain it. So this may well be the Nakba one. If it zooms out, you might get a more of a location as where we are in central London. It's always difficult to, even in the police control when we use the police helicopter images, we sometimes had to ask where they were above. So it's sometimes difficult to work out where you are, but not huge numbers on that one at the moment. There's different police officers at different locations, normally junctions, as we just saw there, holding groups further down. They're probably allowed us to go and join the march itself once it's time to go. And it's difficult to set out exactly where we are in central London at that point, just in those images.
0: You were telling me that the police have to predict how this is going to proceed throughout the day. They can't put officers... Oh, my goodness, look at that.
1: That'll be Unite the Kingdom. That's the Unite the Kingdom rally. Yeah. I'm just seeing as well, we've just seen an Israeli flag, and that's definitely the Unite the Kingdom rally. That's expected to be the larger one. That'll be somewhere around the Kingsway area, Holborn area, so probably holding them away from the start of the march itself.
0: Looks all pretty much in order, doesn't it, at the moment? Specially trained, these officers, aren't they, that are on these protests?
1: Predominantly public order trained officers. There's three levels of public order training within policing. Level three is your basic crowd control tactics that every recruit receives when they first join policing. You then escalate into a level two, and level two is your public order trained, so trained to use shields, deal with petrol bombs, deal with missiles and objects thrown at you, doing more advanced crowd control tactics. And then level one tends to be the dedicated public order team. So within London, that would be the territorial support group. Across the country, it's like the tactical aid units, etc. Got slightly different titles as you go across the country, but three levels of public order training. There'll be some level threes on today's operation, but those dealing with the crowds itself and putting in cordons are likely to be level twos and even level one officers on there. Much better pitching as we come away. Kingsway down the bottom and the Aldwych goes underneath us, and that's going right the way back along Kingsway towards Holborn. So visually much better to actually get... That'll be the start of where the United Kingdom rally will come down to. So they hold them at the back at the moment, back up Kingsway. They'll come down towards Aldwych. As they go round, that will take them round the Aldwych itself. Royal Courts of Justice will be on their left-hand side. They'll come round towards Waterloo Bridge, as you see now as the helicopter hopefully flows round. Round towards the Royal Courts of Justice, just at the top of your picture there. The Thames underneath us, Waterloo Bridge at the bottom of the picture.
0: It's almost as if the helicopter pilot can hear your commentary.
1: And
0: he's obliging.
1: It's worrying.
0: With what he's showing us.
1: And now, given that, again, that's where the rally's going to be set for Unite the Kingdom. The intention is that the front of the group will come into Parliament Square. That gives them then the whole of Whitehall behind them, to allow that huge amount of people to actually come down towards the rally point itself.
0: Now, the police would have had to agree with the organisers of these protests where they were going to be allowed to march from and to.
1: Mm-hmm.
0: Some people may ask the question, why have Unite the Kingdom been allowed to go through pretty much what is central London, through the effectively the corridors of power there through Westminster, Parliament Square, and the pro-Palestine marches in South Kensington. How are those decisions made?
1: My understanding on this occasion, they would look at the numbers likely to attend. So on the last occasion, United Kingdom got easily in excess of 100,000 people. The pro-Palestinian marches, a NACBA day, tends to get around 20,000, 30,000 people, historically. So you're looking at where you're trying to locate these people and who wants to walk where. Then they probably both wanted to come down Whitehall, but you can't facilitate both groups at the same time in the same location. And tactically and operationally, that wouldn't be a wise decision either. So you need somewhere fairly large for them to form up initially and walk to try and meet some of their objectives. So it's almost like a numbers game. Because you've got probably in excess of 100,000 people doing the United Kingdom demonstration, Whitehall's the obvious place to put them. Parliament Square's the place to hold the rally. With the NACBA day, they're coming from Exhibition.

0: the other protests?
1: Yeah, so this is a Nakba Day protest.
0: So it does look less popular.
1: Yeah, absolutely. So they're going to come down Exhibition Road, onto the Brompton Road, up towards Knightsbridge, through Hyde Park.
0: It's bunching up there.
1: There will be a significant number of people again, probably just in excess of 30,000. But this was always difficult to assess numbers. These days, there's technology, there's AI. You can put the actual roadmaps onto a computer. It will tell you how many people you can get in that area. We used to literally count them on almost like a click, a rough estimate of the crowds attending. These days, it's a lot more scientific, a lot more advanced. But down to Exhibition Road, Natural History Museum, Science Museum will be at the top of that road itself, so many people who visited London will know the area. They're going to go down towards the Brompton Road, turn left and go up towards Knightsbridge, Hyde Park Corner, Piccadilly, and then down into Pall Mall where they're holding their rally. So the objective for the policing was to keep both groups well apart but allow them both to come into central London, but on two very different routes.
0: Now, every protest is different, but police have had experience of 30-odd of the pro-Palestine marches. They will know what they're looking out for there, and we'll talk about that in a minute as well. There's only been one Unite the Kingdom march prior to this, much bigger than what police were expecting. What are they going to be looking out for? We'll start by talking about Unite the Kingdom, but then also with the pro-Palestine.
1: Unite the Kingdom, or the title Unite the Kingdom, had one back in September. There have been previous events organised by what's known as now Tommy Robinson, but Mr. Stephen Yaxley-Lennon. He organises different events. He's had a number of events organised under like the nationalist or patriot banner. Unite the Kingdom had an event in September. There's historically been incidents of disorder by groups. You have to look at, again, the background, where his background and history is from protesting. And it started off with the English Defence League, who are now defunct, came predominantly from football risk groups. Mr. Yaxley-Lennon's background is within Luton Town supporters of football risk groups. When they first started in about 2009 and I policed their first few events, it was only football groups that came together for protest, to protest like patriotically. That's evolved, and I think genuinely he now wants almost like family-friendly events to be nationalist and patriotic, and you've seen that by the numbers of people turning up and the types of people turning up to his events now. It's got much broader...
0: 11 of whom from overseas who've been banned from coming to attend this.
1: Yeah, the government have banned 11 people from the far-right side of things. So the history background is within the far-right, but it's evolved from that. They are not just far-right supporters now. There are still some who would turn up. A section of his support group will still be from the far-right, but the majority now are from society, who are patriotic, who are national and want to actually be able to celebrate being British. So that's why the numbers have increased significantly. I think he's actually trying to get away from this far-right label, far-right banner, attract more people to it. He's put out a number of statements in the last couple of days asking people to behave, to say they support the policing of their event, want to work with the police to hold events like this. So it remains to be seen if actually he can control everybody that turns up at his events, because there's still a small section that will be looking for confrontation and disorder. Yeah. That's the difficulty they face. With the pro-Palestinian events we've seen, about 33 of those over the last couple of years, there's been incidents of disorder in those as well. There's been some chanting and words and slogans being used that the Jewish community find offensive, insulting. That's why the police have sought some legal guidance from the Crown Prosecution Service, because the law can be quite rigid in the offences that are being committed. As I've mentioned previously, it has to be threatening, abusive or insulting, or intentionally inciting racial hatred. And you also have to pick the words aside when you look at the legislation. For the officers on the ground who are seeing these placards and hearing these chants being said to them, they've almost got to work through the legislation while they're there hearing these. Are they intentionally inciting racial hatred by saying, for example, globalise the intifada? It needs a legal guidance and advice, and that's what they've been looking for a number of months. The Crown Prosecution Service have now come out and almost put a wider context on some of the phrases and slogans that we've heard over the last 2 years, and almost given the police some more defined guidance on what may constitute offences. And that's why the warnings have gone out to the organisers of both events, the Nakba Day and Unite the Kingdom, to be mindful of what their speakers they've invited onto the stage are actually saying.
0: Not just to be mindful, but they're liable, aren't they?
1: Yeah, they are. Yeah, mindful and liable. So they should be warning people to be very careful what they're saying when they're speaking to the crowd.

0: police role in that will be to gather the evidence of what's being said and then possibly review it with some significant legal advice as to whether it meets the threshold for criminal offences.
1: Now, it wasn't so long ago that the Prime Minister said that some protest marches could be banned. Clearly, these have gone ahead. Historically, when have protest marches ever been banned and for what reason?
0: A couple in recent history, in my recent history anyway. They banned one recently from, again, a far-right group wanting to march through Whitechapel by the East London Mosque. And again, I think back in about 2009 or 10, Home Secretary again prohibited one because the likelihood of serious disorder where they wanted to march. Police cannot ban assemblies. So that's what we saw recently with the Al-Quds Day. Mm. They prohibited them marching, but they allowed them to assemble. So there was an assembly on both sides of the River Thames. So you can't prohibit an assembly, you can prohibit a march. For today's event, they probably looked at both and decided that if you ban one, you'd probably, on balance and proportionality, you'd have to ban both. They haven't got the grounds or the evidence to ban both. There needs to be a likelihood of serious disorder, and that would not be prevented by the imposition of conditions. Now, the conditions they can impose, as they've done today, is to put conditions on both marches. You will assemble in this point, you will walk down this route, and your rally will be here. And the second group, you'll assemble almost on the other side of London, virtually, the other side of central London, walk on a totally separate route. Your participants will stick to those routes and have your rally somewhere else. So you can give conditions on marches.
1: But they're finishing within half a mile.
0: Because both groups probably wanted to come into central London, into Parliament Square and Whitehall. We can't allow that. So you have to almost like... And the biggest one of the two, based on history and numbers we've seen previously, is United Kingdom. Whitehall is the biggest, large area to have a group of people come into. I've pleased to stop the war demonstrations back in 2003 that had almost like, I think, 500,000 people there. From Hyde Park down to Parliament Square, significant route. The whole route was full of people. The embankment, Millbank, is another large location we can put people, as we saw recently. So you have to look at, you know, what are likely numbers? Are we going into three figures or less? And from a policing perspective, where can we actually manage those people effectively? A crowd, you know, crowd dynamics, crowd safety, to get them into that area, have a rally, and then be able to disperse without going back across any sort of counter-protest. So the difficulty for them today is two distinct protests on opposite sides of the political spectrum, both with very different views. Small groups in both that were looking for confrontation and disorder, and there are small groups in both. How do we keep those apart? How do we actually almost like facilitate and allow them to come in towards Westminster? Because most groups always want to protest within Westminster, towards the seat of government. So how do we get them close enough to Westminster but be able to keep them effectively apart? And from looking at the maps and where they've had them, on paper, before it started, it looks like they've achieved their best option for today so far.
1: Well, and just finally, we're going to play out a little bit from the interview I did with the former Met police, Dal Babu, about what this is actually like for the police officers. Some of them are going to be coming from the FA Cup final, having already done 8-10 hours there and having to come and join this. There's also a concern that perhaps some football fans, perhaps more of the hooligan variety, might come and cause some trouble here.
0: That's been a consideration as well. The fact you've got the FA Cup final on at Wembley, Chelsea playing Man City. It's not a huge history of disorder. And I worked at Chelsea for 4 years and doing home and away games with their risk group. So there's not a huge amount of history between both the clubs, but both clubs have got potential for disorder. Those officers at Wembley will perform duty there. They'd have been on from about 9 or 10 o'clock, 8 o'clock this morning, work the whole game, provided that game ends satisfactorily on time, because it's due to finish around 5:15. Whoever wins, those fans will probably stay in the stadium. They wait for the losing team. The fans will disperse. But those police officers are potentially going to then be redeployed. Both these marches or the assemblies, I think the NACBA one's due to finish at 5:30. United Kingdom at 6 p.m. Travel from Wembley to central London, they'd probably be arriving when both of these, United Kingdom one specifically, has concluded, has finished. So everything will have been done by 6 p.m. To get from Wembley to central London, if your team has won, even if your team has lost, would take about 30 minutes, 40 minutes, because you've got to get out of Wembley.
1: Yeah.
0: And the police have a like a tiered or a staggered system to leave Wembley. They hold them on Wembley Way, and you allow the crowds go into to fill Wembley Park Station and slowly fill the trains. So it would take them a good 40 minutes to get into central London. They may well be turning up in central London around the time United Kingdom is actually dispersing. But it is a consideration. It's one the police command team would have gone through with their operational commanders, and the potential to redeploy officers from the FA Cup final back into central London. And they'd have been told that at their briefing.
1: Goodness me. OK, so it is really not only unprecedented, but really quite the operation, isn't it, for those involved. Mm. For now, Graham, thank you very much. We're keeping a close eye on that as the numbers grow for both marches taking place through central London. Our correspondents are on the ground. We'll also be speaking to them. Earlier, as I was mentioning to Graham there, I spoke to former chief superintendent with the Met Police, Dal Babu.
2: The police have got live facial recognition. So they are some individuals who are banned from coming to these events. So the police will be using those cameras in high volume, high pedestrian volume areas. There will be mobile patrols. So the TSG will be in their vans, basically ready to go to any points of disorder. And there will also be geographical located police officers along those marches. So on paper, the police have done as much as they can do by having the marches set to a particular area. But unfortunately, there will always be a small element of individuals who will want to breach those lines, and the police will then deal with those people fairly robustly. And I think the police have made that very, very clear, that if people are committing offences, they are looking at making arrests early on. The police, I'm working directly live time with the CPS. So the police would basically make the arrest, but ultimately the CPS would make the decision about whether a offence or a chant or a placard commits a criminal offence. So the police will lifetime speak to the CPS. There's a huge control room where senior police officers will be, CPS will be there, and they will make decisions about whether it's appropriate to arrest somebody who is chanting something or basically carrying a placard. There is the practicalities of how you arrest in a situation where you've got tens of thousands of people and there may be some violence and challenges about making those arrests. If the police aren't able to make those arrests at the time, they will then have body-worn footage cameras, they'll have drones, they'll have CCTV, they'll be able to identify people and make those arrests subsequently. So I think if people are planning to go to these demonstrations and be chant anti-Islam stances or anti-Semitic chants, then they need to understand that the police will be fairly robust and people will be arrested.
1: Well, it is an unprecedented policing operation in London today. Some 4,000 officers, some drafted in from forces outside of London, to the cost of £4.5 million just for today. Police commentator Graham Whetton is here with us for most of the day, talking through what we're going to see. Now, ahead of this, we have known that these two marches are going to be taking place contemporaneously. So the Met Police have known, will have had some idea of what they're up against today. What will they have outlined, do you think, as the biggest risks?
0: They'd have been playing in this for months. They knew about the United Kingdom coming out on the 16th of May for some months. FA Cup final day was set anyway. NACVA Day is an annual event. So this has been known about for months. When I used to work in a public order branch, working on these events as part of the intelligence teams, to provide the pre-event intelligence at these strategic and tactical meetings, you work through almost like the history of the groups involved. Is there opposition between whoever's marching? Yes, there is. Is there clear opposition having been out on the same day before? Yes, they have in September. Was there disorder? Yes, there was. I think it was something like 26 police officers injured that day. The two groups came together, top of Whitehall, because of the lack of space for United Kingdom to get into Whitehall that day. So one of the considerations would have been finding somewhere large enough if a significant number attend the United Kingdom rally again. As I said, in September, the numbers completely caught the organisers themselves by surprise, let alone the police.
1: So what were they expecting and what did... What
0: I think they were expecting, just based on... And they hadn't had that type of event before, you know. Tommy Robinson's organised events before that have had, like, you know, 20, 30,000 people. When I was policing his groups, as it was the English Defence League, now defunct, you're talking hundreds. You know, most
1: hundreds
0: of thousands.
1: Of people, not hundreds, hundreds of people. Thousands, yeah.
0: Yeah, hundreds of people literally turning up. So it's escalated significantly over the last 10 years. The interest, people wanted to come out on the street and protest, has literally escalated completely. So you look at the numbers that have attended before, the issues you had before, the numbers back in September caught police and the organisations completely by surprise. So you need somewhere fairly extensive and big enough, and a route that keeps them away. So one of the considerations when you're planning this is looking at where you can start both different marches, keep both groups aside from each other, be able to manage that effectively, so not have loads and loads of junctions and roads that you've got to block off and cordon off. London is still going on today. There's still people going to the theatre, to shops, etc. So you try and maintain normality as best you can, but you're actually cordoning off a significant part of central London at the same time. So from Knightsbridge right the way over to Holborn and Kingsway and the Aldwych. So a significant portion of London will be cordoned off. Traffic will be excluded. You're balancing that respect with, can we keep both groups apart from each other? The vast majority from both sections, from both the NACBA Day and United Kingdom, will happily just walk from the start point to the assembly point, listen to the speeches and go home. There's a section from both that will be looking for confrontation and disorder. And that's almost like your what if. That's your concern, that actually they'll move away from the march itself and go and seek confrontation with either group.
1: And what are the tactical options available to police should things escalate?
0: There was talk in the media this week about all being in riot gear, riot cops from the start. When you're working on days like this, you know you've been out for a really long day, like from 8 in the morning probably till 8 or 10 at night, you actually don't want any disorder, because the less disorder there is, the sooner you're going to get off duty and be able to go home. So you don't actually want anything to happen, but you have to be prepared for it. So when you first come on, if it escalates into serious disorder, the protective kit you wear includes arm guards, a chest protector, leg guards and flameproof overalls. To put all that on takes a good 15, 20 minutes. So when I was working in public order, if there was any potential of there being disorder, you might as well have us kitted up from the start, which means I put my arm guards, my leg guards and my protective kit on from the start, put my overalls over the top of it, and if need be, I clip my protective helmet, the one with the visor, on my belt. So I haven't got to then go and find my police vehicle, my carrier, which may be a good 20-minute walk away. Yeah. So there's a balance there with the officers you deploy. Some of those officers today will be out in either baseball caps or flat caps. They'll probably be in they're called baby grows, but like the flameproof overalls. They'll probably be kitted in those from the start. If their carrier, their vehicles are close by, then the protective helmets will be on the carriers. But some of them will have their helmets clipped on their belt, so they can deploy spontaneously to any sign of serious disorder or disorder taking place. The shields will likely be on the carrier, so you can escalate into putting some shield work in place if you need long shields or short shields. If the disorder escalates significantly, that significant number of missiles are being thrown, two groups are trying to come together, there'll be an option to deploy mounted branch, the horses, to keep the crowd apart. They are fantastic in public order. Sadly, a lot of police horses have reduced the number of horses because of budget costs. But in public order work, they are fantastic because they've got a very high position of visibility. They can see what's going on around you. We worked a lot with Mounted Branch. They will actually tell you what you've got ahead of you. Mm. So it gives you a clear indication. So we may well see Mounted Branch, the horses, being deployed as well. They work in the public order.
1: They've been injured in some of these.
0: They have, yes. And they go public order training. The horses have some protective kit on them. So do the riders. They do the missile throwing, the objects. They work with the shields when we're out in training. So they are used to working in a public order environment if it escalates into serious disorder. There are different tactics you can use with the Mounted Branch. And we've seen them before previously where they've done like a mounted branch, what's called an advance, where you literally get them almost like, and I'm not a horse, I don't ride horses, but I think it's a trot down Whitehall. We've seen that done previously. It depends what sort of disorder you are facing. Mm. So we've worked significantly with horses before. So that's another tactical option. If it's not needed, they would just keep them on standby, as they quite often do at some football events. You see them at lots of football matches because they've got such a high position of visibility, they can actually look across the crowd and tell you what's happening at your level. Police dogs as well can be deployed in public order situations, but again, there's a finite number of police dogs we have, but they again work with us on public order. Great resource to have If it escalates, that will be a tactical option. And the Met have also brought up some armoured vehicles. There's some vehicle options and tactics you can do in public order policing where you can bring the vehicles out and literally block a road and divert people away. So there's a number of tactical options. These will all have been gone through over the last weeks and months by the command team as to what tactical options they may need. Doesn't mean to say they're going to deploy all of them. Their preference would be to not use any of these tactical options, to have both marches walk from start point to finish point, hold their rallies and disperse in two different directions. And every officer working on that event will be hoping that happens, because then they will finish much sooner tonight. There's an option for the resources at Wembley to be redeployed down as well if they need more resources. So we've got a total of 4,000 officers in central London for all three events that could be redeployed to one or all three.
1: Right. Well, we're keeping a close eye on it. I mean, I can see why you say that visibility might be a problem. I mean, just look at the throngs of people there in those crowds. We don't yet know how many people have arrived for that. I'm just having a look on the wires here. Yes, no information yet. Police haven't said yet how many that they reckon are in attendance. But don't go away, Graham, because there's plenty for us to discuss as we follow these marches, both of them, going through different parts of central London. I can now speak to Baroness Shaista Gokhia, who is founder of the Muslim Women's Network. A very good morning to you. Thank you for waiting. You've been very patient. Just tell us what you're expecting today from the pro-Palestine march.
3: I'm hoping that both marches go peacefully today. Look, everybody has a right to gather and assemble and protest. That's a human right. And I hope that the advice that's been given by police and community organisations is heeded and no criminal offences are committed. I think most people who attend these marches are peaceful.
1: Yeah, and organisers are liable, aren't they, for the behaviour of the people on these marches.
3: I was really pleased to see that condition being imposed, because I wrote a letter earlier on in the week to Met and Police and the Home Office, and one of the concerns that I had raised was hate speeches by the speakers and some who may be beamed in via video link. And I was worried that there is no accountability, that they end up then radicalising some people in the crowds. And I know that there is different motivations of why people will be attending, for example, the Tommy Robinson rally. There'll be people there with friends and family. And there are different motivations, but there will be a cohort of people who will be racist, who will be promoting hate. And I worry that the hate preachers would be radicalising them. So I was really pleased to see that condition being imposed, that now that the organisers can be held account for what the speakers say.
1: Yeah, but for both protests, not just for the Unite the Kingdom.
3: Of course, I mean, I mentioned that one because that was the focus of my letter to the Met Police and Home Office, because I was worried about the safety of Muslim communities. So that's why, and actually all minoritised communities.
1: What about those who've called for the Prime Minister to prevent either or both of these marches from going ahead?
3: I think first and foremost, you should try and allow any marches to take place. Then you've got to do a risk assessment. And one of the issues is looking at the cumulative impact of marches. What has happened to the ones before? For example, we know that, for example, police have been attacked. There has been inflammatory speeches being made, or people in the protests that have said, made comments that would be a criminal offence. And if that's going to escalate community tensions, whether it's the Muslim community or the Jewish communities that are affected, then there should be a consideration that potentially these types of rallies could be banned. But obviously, you need to look at that really carefully.
1: You're not marching today?
3: I'm not marching. I shall be watching it from the safety of my apartment. So, no, I won't be. But, you know, there is a lot of, I've seen a lot of WhatsApp messages, even from my mum, actually, who said, don't go out today in central London. And that is a real concern, that, you know, whether you're Muslim or Jewish or whatever background, you should be able to walk around safely, not worry about your safety. And the fact that friends and family are saying stay out of central London is really worrying.
1: Your organisation has asked for the Met Police to explain why the Tommy Robinson march is being prioritised over the Nakba march. Tell me more about that.
3: The reason why I'd said that was it's like where the marches are taking place. So, for example, I felt that, you know, this march is being prioritised. It's allowed to go via Whitehall, for example. That's a prime area by Parliament. And the other one wasn't. So I thought maybe it would have been better for both marches to be away from Parliament. So that was my thinking when I wrote that.
1: Our policing commentator here says that's purely volume of people that has determined that decision.
3: I think what happens is the perception. So that's not really been communicated. I think there should have been better communication with communities by the Home Office and the Met Police, for example. When I wrote the letters on Monday, I've not had a response. So I think that communication around safety advice, the reasoning, and even this condition that's being imposed, I only read about it this morning. It would have been good to get that out via communications much earlier on in the week.
1: But otherwise, from what you understand about the policing operation, does it feel to you like that is appropriate and in hand?
3: I have to commend the bravery of the police officers. I think there's going to be about 4,000 police officers, and they are potentially putting themselves in harm's way. And we've seen in previous, for example, rallies, that they have been injured, seriously injured. So I commend the bravery. And from what I was hearing earlier on, it looks like it's all in hand. And I hope today that both marches go peacefully and there's very little arrests. And obviously, if somebody says something unlawful in either march, they should be arrested and pull the full force of the law.
1: Baroness Gahia, thank you very much for your time on Sky News. Just quickly coming back to you, Graham, still things look pretty orderly, don't they, as we're waiting for people to be properly on the move. Are you expecting arrests today?
0: I think you always have to expect there's going to be some arrests.
1: Just because of sheer volume.
0: Just because
1: of
0: the sheer volume and numbers in the same place, emotions inevitably run high with things that are said. Even as the march goes past restaurants, cafes, etc., somebody says something, shouts something, someone reacts. So you have to anticipate there will be some arrests at some point. But there'll be plans in place for... And it's always difficult to make arrests in these huge crowds because sometimes as soon as you go into a crowd... it's like a ripple effect. You have an impact on that crowd. People will surround you.
1: We've talked about this before. It's really interesting. Talk us about the psychology of that in a way.
0: It's really, it's almost like you get not just a warning, but you're almost like advised on the briefings. And I used to deliver the briefings. There comes a point where sometimes the requirement, necessity to arrest almost overrides everything else. As in someone actually assaults someone right in front of you. You need to step in straight away to stop that escalating and getting worse. But things that are being said and pointed or placards being waved, there's sometimes better times and places to make that arrest. Because literally, as soon as you go into a crowd, even if it's to help someone that's collapsed for a medical issue, you get people surrounding you thinking you're arresting them. So it's really difficult. Any entry into a crowd has to be managed and controlled.
1: Tensions are so high.
0: Because tensions are so high, you have to know that your team are going to come with you. So it's not just you and one colleague going in. So you need to know that that's been... you're going to be supported by your team so you can get in and get out. So whenever you go into a crowd, have an exit route as well. So it's very difficult to get in and out of these situations. Making arrests is difficult, but there will be some today.
1: All right. Well, we're very grateful to have your expertise on hand to talk us through what is an unprecedented policing operation costing £4.5 million today, some 4,000 officers, some of which have been drafted in from forces outside of London. We have these aerial shots to give you a sense of what is happening with both of those contemporaneous marches. Also an FA Cup final as well to add to the policing operation difficulties today. But plenty more for you on that at 1 o'clock.

0: This is Sky News Today. It is 1 o'clock. I'm Samantha Washington. The headlines. Emotions running high as tens of thousands gather for two major protests, putting police on alert for a challenging day in London. Wes Streeting is due to speak in his first public appearance since quitting as health secretary. 10 people are injured in a major crash in East London, with 9 people in hospital. Plus, could 40 years of dominance by Scottish football's two biggest clubs finally come to an end today? We'll bring you all the latest. Very good afternoon. Thank you for joining us here on Sky News. Well, we begin with the huge, unprecedented policing operation in London today. Tens of thousands of people are pouring into the capital. There are two huge protests contemporaneous. A Unite the Kingdom rally. Now, that is about to begin. There is also a pro-Palestinian Nakba Day rally, which started moving an hour ago. Well, on top of all of that for the policing operation, it is also the FA Cup final at Wembley. Now, that is due to finish at 5 o'clock. The Metropolitan Police has allocated millions of pounds into keeping this weekend's events under control. Well, some political reaction. In a post on X, the Justice Secretary David Lammy has said the Unite the Kingdom march organisers are spreading hatred and division. They do not reflect the Britain I'm proud of. Peaceful protest is a fundamental right and one I will always protect. But if protest turns violent, we will act swiftly with extra court capacity in place. Well, our correspondent Tom Cheshire is at that rally and he sent us this.
1: It is large already. You can see the sea of flags behind me, flags of the UK, England, all around the UK, also Israeli flags, the current regime in Iran flags. They've got the pre-revolutionary Iranian flags. They've been gathering here for a long time now. This march doesn't actually move off until 1 p.m. an hour from now, but they have been here a long time. They've been chanting anti-Keir Starmer. You mentioned the Justice Secretary there. This is something that Keir Starmer said as well. He said that people organising this march were convicted thugs and racists who are peddling hate and division. A lot of people here would reject that label. They say they're here to protest the government and protest immigration, the state of it in the UK. There is a huge police presence, as you've been talking about. That is across London, but also especially here. They're going to start here and walk all the way down to Parliament Square, where there'll be speeches throughout the afternoon. There's also facial recognition that has been used. Now, that isn't being used at the march itself for people attending the protest. It's been deployed around Camden in the north of London, so Euston, King's Cross stations. And there have been two arrests made up there, not in relation to the protest, but people who are identified and wanted on suspicion of a crime. But so far, it has been very peaceful here. We're going to start moving down. There will be those speeches. Both marches today, the speeches being held, people, the organisers of the events are going to be liable for anything that crosses the line in terms of criminality. Now, that hasn't happened before, so there's going to be a really tight focus on what people are saying and how that is policed too. So far, there's a lot of enthusiasm, there is a lot of energy, people are getting ready here to move off, make their way down. They're going to be kept apart from that other protest, very different ideology, different set of politics at that protest. We did see skirmishes last year when two marches came together. They're trying to be kept as far apart as possible. It's a huge undertaking for the police.
0: Well, that was the view from our correspondent Tom Cheshire, who has been with the Unite the Kingdom protesters. We can now hear also from our correspondent Paul Kelso. Now, he is stationed at the pro-Palestinian Nakba Day rally.
2: The march is due to be getting underway right now, due to set off on its way into central London at midday. So they're a little late setting off, but it is a substantial crowd, a boisterous and noisy one, drumming, chanting, enormous amount of people from all over the UK have seen banners representing different parts of the country and numerous political groupings on the left of the political spectrum gathering for the annual, this is an annual event, the Nakba March, which commemorates the expulsion of Palestinians from their homes in 1948 at the foundation of Israel. They're protesting against what they do is the ongoing expulsion of Palestinians and, of course, events in Gaza, the Israeli actions against Gaza today also, of course, opposing, as they put it, the far-right rhetoric of Tommy Robson and his supporters at the march in Westminster that our colleague Tom was talking about just recently. It's very noisy, lots of chanting. That chanting will be the focus from a public order point of view of the Metropolitan Police today. According to the Commissioner, Sir Mark Rowley, he has said they will act against language which they believe incites hatred and breaks the law. Particularly the phrase globalise the intifada, he said, cannot be seen as neutral in a context in which it is seen, in which it incites hatred. This, of course, in the context of the increasing number of attacks, anti-Semitic attacks across the UK. Recent events in Golders Green, two men stabbed. And Commissioner Rowley has linked these marches with the climate of anti-Semitism that, of course, many in the mainstream politics, including the Prime Minister, have pointed to. Organisers here we've spoken to absolutely reject that. They say this is peaceful. In fact, one of the organisers here described the Commissioner's words as disgraceful. He wouldn't, however, repeat the phrase and suggested that no one here should use a phrase which might get them arrested. For now, I should stress, this is peaceful, it is multi-generational. There are hundreds of people still arriving. The organisers expect tens of thousands, possibly more. The Met have put it at 30,000 people. But there are a lot, and they are going to make their point noisily over the next few hours.
0: Now, while Paul has been there, he caught up with the former Labour leader, Jeremy Corbyn, and asked if he can see an anti-Semitic undercurrent.
3: There is no anti-Semitic undercurrent to this march. There are no anti-Semitic undercurrents. There are a very large number of Jewish people on this march as well. Jewish people who want to see peace and want to see respect for the Palestinian people. Criticism of Israel is not anti-Semitic.
0: Well, police commentator Graham Wetton is here in the studio with us to explain. Graham, you used to be in charge of operations like this, these sort of public order events. We've known for some time that these two marches were going to be taking place on the same day, as well as the FA Cup final. Just talk us through the very beginning of the planning from the police perspective.
4: This has been going on for a couple of months, because they knew about this for some months now. So the United Kingdom announced the intention to march on the 16th of May. FA Cup final was set anyway to start the season, and Nakba Day is an annual event. So the three coinciding has been known for a number of months. So they started looking at, the first thing they tend to look at is identifying the command team, because you need a gold commander to set a strategy for the event, so that should come first. And then the gold commander needs to be able to work with the silver commander, who decides the tactical options they're going to use to achieve the strategy. So those are first things. So the first strategy meeting was probably months ago, once the gold commander was identified and the silver. Both highly experienced for today's event. The Met will have looked at this, as we did in my time in the Met and police in public, all the protests. The busy days, the big days, you tend to pick your most experienced, as you would do, your most experienced team. So there'll be a highly experienced command team in place for today. Experienced bronze commanders out on the ground managing the different events. There'll be somebody in charge of the United Kingdom rally. There'll be somebody in charge of the march itself and Nakba. There'll be somebody in charge of the reserve capacity as well. Plus an experienced bronze commander up at Wembley managing the resources up there. So the planning starts some months in advance. My role on these was one of the intelligence managers. So I used to manage the intelligence teams, overtly deployed in uniform, and the evidence gathering teams. So my role would have been to gather the intelligence about previous events, the Palestinian events, the 33 marches so far, numbers of arrests, offences being committed, types of offences being committed, the likely route they were going to take, because that wouldn't have been identified until fairly recently. So looking at where they're likely to go to. And the same for the United Kingdom. The history of that the people come into that. So they've only had like one major event, which is back in September. But the actual makeup of the group, Stephen Yaxley-Lennon, commonly known as Tommy Robinson, has had a number of events in central London, started off arguably on the right-wing side of politics, predominantly focused around football risk groups. His first one, I think, was based in Baker Street, around the Globe Tavern, popular pub for football fans, and I policed that one. It's evolved from there, got much, much bigger. He used to attract a couple of hundred people to those types of events. I think the first one was less than 500 people. We saw the one in September in excess of 100,000. And I think that caught him and the other organisers completely by surprise, the number of people they had. It also caught the police by surprise. So the number, the location they were given on that day was part of Whitehall and the Parliament Square end of Whitehall. So almost like before Downing Street, for those that know central London. So it's not a huge part of Whitehall. The counter-protest that day was at the other end of Whitehall by Trafalgar Square. So they were within sight and sound of each other. Because when you're planning these, you try and, if you've got a counter-protest, they like to be within sight and sound of each other. If the march is going to come past the counter-protest, the counter-protest likes to be able to see the people they're protesting against, freedom of speech, etc. So on that day in September, both groups were located in Whitehall. The problems arose on that day because Whitehall wasn't big enough to take the numbers that turned up for Unite the Kingdom. It then stalled over Westminster Bridge. A breakaway group went through Victoria Embankment and came round the back of the counter-protest, and that's where the disorder and confrontation occurred. So when you're planning days like this, you look back at what you've policed previously, you look at your tactical options that you had on those days. Did you need more than you had? If so, you tick the box, we'll have them on this occasion then. You look at the numbers that turned up, far in excess of what was expected back in September, far in excess of what historically those groups have attracted. You look at the pro-Palestinian protests over the last 2 years, what's the most they've ever had, what's the least they've ever had. You try and factor your resources accordingly. You then look at Wembley and the attendance at Wembley for the cup final. What do we normally put? And there's normally like a bespoke policing operation for Wembley cup finals. The Met have policed dozens and dozens of those at the new Wembley as well as the old Wembley. So we know roughly how many officers we need to police a cup final at Wembley. The unknown factor is the history between whichever two sides make it to the final. That would have been decided as we got closer.
0: It's like three-dimensional chess, isn't it?
4: It's...
0: And 4,000 officers being deployed, most of them from within the Met, but some from forces outside of London. How will the Met decide how to allocate those 4,000 given these three events? Now, we understand that the Unite the Kingdom protest is expected to be more populous than the pro-Palestine one. How do you think those numbers will be divided up, just roughly?
4: I did this with somebody the other day. You could almost argue you do 1,000, 1,000, 1,000 on reserve. So out of 4,000, you'd start off with, we put 1,000 on each one. And we keep 1,000 as a reserve capacity, because that reserve capacity could go to either one of the three locations. Then you start taking one from the other. So you start looking at the Nakba Day rally. And as I said, what's the most the pro-Palestine protests have had? What have they had recently, numbers-wise? 30,000. So we'll say we'll put 500 on there. It leaves me now 500 spare to put somewhere else. We look at Wembley, the usual policing operation for Wembley. Two big clubs, Chelsea and Man City, so likely to attract significant support. And look at their risk factors as well. Do we need the 1,000 at Wembley, or can we actually do that with 500? So that gives me another 500 spare. So I've now got 1,000 spare, plus my reserve capacity of 1,000, and I've got 1,000 already on the United Kingdom rally. Do I need to actually put those resources up on the United Kingdom rally because of the route it's taken, the number likely to attend, policing the assembly point, the route, and the rally itself?
0: Yeah.
4: So you start moving, it is like a big game of chess, you start moving your pieces around. Also factoring in, you need a reserve capacity throughout the whole thing in case something happens at Wembley or United Kingdom or the Nakba rally. So it's a difficult numbers game, and that changes literally. They'd have been moving people around up till late last night in the special ops room and in the planning side of it. The command team would have been meeting late yesterday and just looking at what resources they had. Do we need to take some out of reserve capacity then to actually bolster up Unite the Kingdom? Are there more people? Because, again, you look at, like, social media. What interest is there on social media? What comments are being posted? Is there people actually indicating they're going to come down looking for disorder? Do we need to factor in almost like intervention teams or interception teams at Euston or King's Cross or down in Knightsbridge? So you have to factor those in. That literally is evolving until they walked out of the briefing room this morning. When I used to run post teams on this, I was thinking about this when I drove in today. I'd look at the three events I would know roughly what I need at Wembley. I'd then look at the NACBA protests, look at who I've used before, look at the United Kingdom, and start allocating intelligence and evidence gathering teams. And you start off almost like with one at the back, one at each side, and one at the front. If it's 100,000 people, I need to put more down the side. And I look at the NACBA protest, same again. Start off with my four, almost like a box. You box the group in. But does that box need to be made bigger? Does it need to be made smaller? And you start allocating resources accordingly. And I've also, when I was running these, I need a reserve capacity as well. If something happens, I need to deploy someone from somewhere. I don't want to take them off the march or the rally point. I need a reserve capacity to deploy them either to one or the other event.
0: Now, some of the risks that you were identifying there with these have to do with physical violence and skirmishes breaking out. Police have also got a difficult job to do, haven't they, about what is said, whether that's what is said by people chanting, what is written on placards, and what is acceptable has changed. So talk us through the moving goalposts on that and the difficult judgment calls for police.
4: When you're policing these and you're out in the street, you are looking at placards, you're listening to slogans and chants, etc. And the foundation for the legality, the offences, is a public order act 1986. So it is now fairly historic, albeit it was written in a time when there was a significant increase in public disorder. So the Brixton riots in 81, which I policed. Broadwater Farm in 85, again, where I was. So we looked at that. So public order came in 1986, but we're now in 2026, and some of the wording doesn't quite fit what we are seeing now. There was no social media. There was no internet. Things have changed. And I think it needs updating and revising. The basic threshold for the Public Order Act is threatening, abusive or insulting to constitute an offence. So that's now changed. What the Crown Prosecution Service, who decided prosecution is going to take place, decided is that there needs to be a more broader view of the wider context of things that are being said.
0: OK, all right. I do need to just interject for a moment. I don't know if you're a Scottish football fan, Graham, and probably if you are a big Scottish football fan, you won't be watching us, you'll be watching the football match. But if you have a peripheral interest, I can bring you this update, this in the Scottish Premiership football decider. Hearts have scored. They now lead Celtic 1-0 near half-time. A win or a draw for Hearts will see them win the title, breaking up the duopoly of Celtic Rangers for the first time in 60 years. So a lot going on today, isn't there? But Graham, you are here because there is a lot going on, an unprecedented policing operation inside London. We are keeping an eye here through these aerial pictures. Now, the Unite the Kingdom march is yet to get underway. The NACBA march is already underway. Talk us through, there's only been one of these so far, as you were saying, much bigger than expected. Yeah. What specifically will police be on the lookout for with this march? What were the learnings from last time?
4: Potentially, you can see it here, that last time they had the first part of Whitehall. So to the right of the picture now, almost up to the gates of Downing Street, which is just coming into the centre of the picture now, they had that bottom half of Whitehall. So most of Whitehall was empty. The counter-protest was at the top end near Trafalgar Square. What they might have done this time is given them the whole of Whitehall and Parliament Square. Parliament Square takes around 20,000 people-ish, with the peripheries as well. So given the whole of it, we're following basically the route for the United Kingdom rally. So we're going back across the Strand, etc., over towards just coming into Waterloo Bridge at the bottom. So that's the bottom of the Aldwych and Kingsway. If anyone's been to London, the Lion King's just literally on the left there at the Old Lyceum Theatre. So the march is going to come down in towards the Strand and then follow the Strand along towards Trafalgar Square. But one of the other, just show the other image there, one of the other aspects when you're planning this is some people don't actually go to the march. They go straight to the rally point. Mm. As we saw from the earlier picture of Parliament Square, that's very busy already. So you have to police that as well. So you can't just have all your resources on the march and have everybody assume everybody's going to join the march and walk along behind the lead group. We've got people in front of the start of the march itself. Stewards look like they're doing a very good job in holding the march there and trying to get the people that are in the roadway ahead of the main march to either move to the side and join the march as it comes past. But this is another issue when you're doing these events. People trying to get to the front of the march because they want to be at the front.
0: Yeah.
4: So they want to join almost like the front of the queue. So, again, a difficult police operation.
0: All right. Well, I'm glad to say that you are with us throughout the afternoon, so you can be talking us through everything that we're seeing, particularly as we wait for that Unite the Kingdom march to get underway, the Nakba march already underway from South Kensington. Another update to bring you if you're interested in the Scottish football. Celtic have just hit back via a penalty. It is now level one all. A reminder, a win or draw for Hearts will see them win the title for the first time in 60 years. The whistle for halftime is about to go. But, of course, we don't want you to watch that. We want you to watch us here on Sky News. You're watching Sky News today. Coming up, we're going to have a quick look at some of the other stories today, including Wes Streeting, due to make his first major appearance since quitting as health secretary this afternoon.

0: Well, let's turn our attention to domestic politics now. Andy Burnham has been cleared to run for selection in the Makerfield by-election. So far, no official leadership contest to Keir Starmer has been triggered. We are expecting, I should say, to hear from Wes Streeting publicly for the first time since his resignation as Health Secretary later this afternoon. In the meantime, our political correspondent, Alex Rogers, has all the latest on what has been a very tumultuous week in Westminster.
1: Wes Streeting is the keynote speaker at this conference. It's being held by Progress. It's a think tank on the right wing of the Labour Party, which Wes Streeting hails from. And this is the first time that we'll really hear from the former Health Secretary since he sent that resignation letter to Keir Starmer, where he was very critical of the Prime Minister and accused him of overseeing drift and not providing any direction to the Labour Party, also saying that it was clear he was not going to lead the party into the next election. But interestingly, in a sign of some of the divisions that we're already seeing, Alison McGovern, who's a local government minister, she's speaking now as the conference gets underway, and she has been giving a post-mortem of the local elections, which were really terrible for Labour, and saying that actually what the party needs is a battle of ideas and not personalities. But it is Wes Streeting who's the big focus of today. And also Andy Burnham. I think we can expect the former Health Secretary to maybe offer some warm words to Andy Burnham. He's been very clear that he thinks the Greater Manchester Mayor should be allowed to stand in a leadership contest, and that path has been cleared for Andy Burnham, given that the Labour's ruling body, the National Executive Committee, gave their approval. But it is going to be a tough by-election in Makerfield, which is where Andy Burnham will be running, given that Reform are on the march there, and Nigel Farage has said he's prepared to give Andy Burnham a nasty shock.
0: We will bring you that Wes Streeting conference when it gets underway later this afternoon. 10 people have been injured in a multi-vehicle accident that was just after 12:30 this morning in East London. The aftermath of the collision spanned across a major junction in Ilford. 9 of those injured were taken to hospital. Well, we've been keeping you updated on all the action. Scottish football history could well be made today as Hearts and Celtic go head-to-head in a title-deciding clash in Glasgow. Now, if Hearts avoid defeat, that's all they need to do. They will finally end Celtic and Rangers' four-decade stranglehold on the championship. Well, these were some of the pictures earlier today as fans queued to see their teams arrive. Well, we're not showing you those now, but we did show them to you earlier. They were good. I'm sorry that we're not showing them to you again. Smoke filled the air as the sea of supporters chanted ahead of what is to be a truly pivotal match for Scottish football. Well, we can tell you that in what has been a pretty feisty game so far, the score is currently 1-1 at half-time, meaning that as it stands, Hearts will be crowned champions. Still, though, 45 minutes to go, and we should know better than to try and jinx any football result at half-time. So apologies to any Hearts fans out there for us doing that. Time now to have a look at the weather.
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0: The next few days are going to bring some showers and longer spells of rain. It will stay cooler than average for this time of year, but there are signs of warmer, more settled conditions by the end of next week. This afternoon, it will be mostly cloudy across the UK mainland as rain spreads from Ireland into western Scotland, Wales and the southwest. Eastern counties will stay dry, longest with early bright spells disappearing as the cloud thickens.
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0: You're watching Sky News today. Coming up, we're going to bring you all the latest on two big contemporaneous protests taking place in central London today. We have Unite the Kingdom and the pro-Palestine Nakba Day protest, which are due to finish within half a mile from one another.
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6: Well, good afternoon. We are bringing you extensive coverage of the policing operation in London today. It's an unprecedented, many say, this policing operation. Tens of thousands of people are in the capital for two big protests, which are running at the same time. One is a Unite the Kingdom rally. Now, that started half an hour ago, and a pro-Palestinian Nakba Day rally, which started moving at midday. Well, on top of all of that, it's also the FA Cup final at Wembley. Now, that finishes at 5. That's going to bring thousands more people into the city. Well, I can bring you an update pertinent to this, which is that so far 11 people have been arrested for, as police are describing, a variety of offences at both the Unite the Kingdom and Nakba Day protests. So just to clarify, we think that means 11, not sure from which protests that 11 fall, but it sounds like it's from both, but we don't know how many at each. That is the latest information that we are getting from police, some 4,000 officers deployed today. Well, our correspondent Tom Cheshire is at the Unite the Kingdom rally, and he sent us this a short while ago.
7: It is large already. You can see the sea of flags behind me, flags of the UK, England, all around the UK, also Israeli flags, the current regime in Iran flags. They've got the pre-revolutionary Iranian flags. They've been gathering here for a long time now. This march doesn't actually move off until 1 p.m. an hour from now, but they have been here a long time. They've been chanting. They've been chanting anti-Keir Starmer. You mentioned the Justice Secretary there. This is something that Keir Starmer said as well. He said that people organising this march were convicted thugs and

0: racists, who are peddling hate and division. A lot of people here would reject that label. They say they're here to protest the government and protest immigration, the state of it in the UK. There is a huge police presence, as you've been talking about. That is across London, but also especially here. They're going to start here and walk all the way down to Parliament Square, where there'll be speeches throughout the afternoon. There's also facial recognition that has been used. Now, that isn't being used at the march itself for people attending the protest. It's been deployed around Camden in the north of London, so Euston, King's Cross stations. And there have been two arrests made up there, not in relation to the protest, but people who are identified and wanted on suspicion of a crime. But so far, it has been very peaceful here. We're going to start moving down. There will be those speeches. Both marches today, the speeches being held, people, the organisers of the events are going to be liable for anything that crosses the line in terms of criminality. Now, that hasn't happened before, so there's going to be a really tight focus on what people are saying and how that is policed too. So far, there's a lot of enthusiasm, there is a lot of energy. People are getting ready here to move off, make their way down. They're going to be kept apart from that other protest, very different ideology, different set of politics at that protest. We did see skirmishes last year when two marches came together. They're trying to be kept as far apart as possible. It's a huge undertaking for the police.
1: Well, we can now hear from our correspondent Paul Kelso. Now, he has been at the pro-Palestinian Nakba Day rally.
2: The march is due to be getting underway right now, due to set off on its way into central London at midday. So they're a little late setting off, but it is a substantial crowd, a boisterous and noisy one, drumming, chanting, enormous amount of people from all over the UK. I've seen banners representing different parts of the country and numerous political groupings on the left of the political spectrum gathering for the annual, this is an annual event, the Nakba March, which commemorates the expulsion of Palestinians from their homes in 1948 at the foundation of Israel. They're protesting against what they do is the ongoing expulsion of Palestinians and, of course, events in Gaza, the Israeli actions against Gaza today, also, of course, opposing, as they put it, the far-right rhetoric of Tommy Robson and his supporters at the march in Westminster that our colleague Tom was talking about just recently. It's very noisy, lots of chanting. That chanting will be the focus from a public order point of view of the Metropolitan Police today. According to the Commissioner, Sir Mark Rowley, he has said they will act against language which they believe incites hatred and breaks the law, particularly the phrase "globalise the intifada," he said, cannot be seen as neutral in a context in which it is seen, in which it incites hatred. This, of course, in the context of the increasing number of attacks, anti-Semitic attacks across the UK. Recent events in Golders Green, two men stabbed, and Commissioner Rowley has linked these marches with the climate of anti-Semitism that, of course, many in the mainstream politics, including the Prime Minister, have pointed to. Organisers here we've spoken to absolutely reject that. They say this is peaceful. In fact, one of the organisers here described the Commissioner's words as disgraceful. He wouldn't, however, repeat the phrase and suggested that no one here should use a phrase which might get them arrested. For now, I should stress, this is peaceful, it is multi-generational. There are hundreds of people still arriving. The organisers expect tens of thousands, possibly more. The Met have put it at 30,000 people. But there are a lot, and they are going to make their point noisily over the next few hours.
1: Now, Paul also managed to catch up with the former Labour leader, Jeremy Corbyn, who is at that march, and asked him if there is any anti-Semitism.
3: There is no anti-Semitic undercurrent to this march. There are no anti-Semitic undercurrents. There are a very large number of Jewish people on this march as well. Jewish people who want to see peace and want to see respect for the Palestinian people. Criticism of Israel is not anti-Semitic.
1: Well, police commentator Graham Wetton is with us for most of the afternoon, thankfully, so you can talk us through everything that's going on with this unprecedented policing operation in central London. These are live pictures, aerial pictures from the Sky Chopper, as it's affectionately known. We understand from police, Graham, 11 arrests have been made across those two marches, so we don't know how they split between the two. What is the threshold for an arrest?
4: It's difficult on big marches like this if something is being said or being displayed in the middle of a big crowd to actually intervene, to take a group of police officers into the crowd, safely make the arrest, and then withdraw yourself. You almost need to have an exit route planned before you go in. So it depends on what's being said and what's happening, so whether you actually take action at that point. The 11 arrests haven't been detailed yet as to what the makeup is, which group they're from, or what they were doing, what the offences are. But to go into the crowd is really challenging and difficult. Sometimes it's just a question of actually gathering the evidence, keeping an eye on a person committing the offence, and wait until you get an opportune moment to actually step in and take them out. Because not only do you need to get them out of the crowd, and inevitably then there's a huge crowd gathers around you, start asking what they've been
1: asking for.
4: You need
1: to not get separated from your colleagues.
4: And not get separated from your colleagues. So your colleagues almost have to provide like a channel in with you so they can get you back out again. You've then got to get you and your prisoner somewhere where you can put them in a vehicle and get them to the custody suite. So it is difficult if you're, as you see there, in the bang in the middle of that group of people, and something happens, you need to step in. You then got to get yourself somewhere where a police vehicle can get to, which isn't difficult in the middle. And what we've got today, two big marches. So you've got a huge part of central London that's now shut off. So you can find yourself between the middle of two and nowhere for you and your prisoner to go to. So it has to be like a quite a definite decision. And we've got to step in at this point, at this time, to take that person out of the crowd. But 11 arrests so far, huge crowds already, as we can see, going right the way back along. Stewards at the front. The stewards will manage the crowd.
1: Now, if there were a skirmish that broke out, I'm just speaking hypothetically here, in the middle of this of this big street here, of this big throng of people, how would police deal with that?
4: You go in. You have to go, but you would go in almost with your team.
1: So you're looking at it from. I mean, we're showing people aerial pictures here from the helicopter. Just talk us through how police are getting their information.
4: From the ground level, if you're standing at one of these, as you saw, officers on the road junctions there, and that's the bottom of the Aldwych. So they're coming along the Strand now, as I mentioned earlier. Lyceum Theatre is just up on the side there. Coming down the Strand towards Trafalgar Square, Waterloo Bridge behind them, so a significant number of people. If some sort of confrontation or fight starts in the middle of the group, then ordinarily you're just aware of like raised voices and people moving away. So you're aware there's like a fracas going on in the crowd. So you try and get a position of elevation so you can see into the crowd. But then you would literally go in as a group together to separate people, move people aside and get into wherever the confrontation is. Ideally then form a bubble around it, communicate that to the control room, who will then deploy reserves to you to come and assist you if you need the reserves to come and assist you. But massive amounts of people down there. It's really difficult to go into crowds like this. They're not that tightly packed in places. But if something happens in the middle of the crowd, albeit they're all of one, at the moment, one group, so there shouldn't be too much confrontation amongst group. But it does happen, and you have to go in as a serial you're working with, as a group you're working with, collectively, all of the same mind to go in towards it, separate people away, move them away. People naturally tend to move away from confrontation anyway, some people. So you're left almost with the people that are engaged in the disorder as to where you're going to. Then if arrests need to be made, you pick them up, take them out the crowd, and then try and locate a vehicle you're going to take them to the custody suite in. But really challenging situations, public order. People, I heard it once described as like the brain surgery of policing. And on the days itself like this, it really is. It's really challenging. It's very dynamic.
1: Because something can catalyse out of very little.
4: Absolutely. Yeah, literally. It can. Something will set something off and you'll be sitting there or standing there. You're standing there watching this group go past you. Everything's fine for a significant period of time. And suddenly someone says something or does something or literally just bumps into somebody. And before you know it, you've got a confrontation going on. And then some people are drawn to it. Some people move away. Stewards are doing a really good job there of actually managing this group. This has been well organised and well maintained at the moment by the majority of people in the United Kingdom.
1: And how are those stewards selected?
4: They volunteer to the organisers. The organisers ask for stewards to come and help them. They volunteer to go and do it. They have some briefing training from the organisers. There may be some input from police on the day itself when they come together. But they literally just ask to volunteer to help with the organisation, the group. They're doing a really good job at the moment.
1: They have some confidence, the organisers, that they are, broadly peacekeeping protesters, right?
4: Yeah, but you never know that. Again, from a policing perspective, they're wearing a yellow jacket and they're a volunteer, they're stewarding, but you're never that overly confident at what their capability is at any one time. So you almost have to take that very carefully again. Some of them are really good. I've worked with some really good stewards, very competent, very capable, very calm in situations. Then there are others that are less so, should we say.
1: Now, as I was saying when we started our conversation, police have confirmed there may be, I don't know, further updates to that, but 11 people have been arrested across those two marches so far already, including at least one person for wearing a fabric face mask. Just talk us through again, if you would, what is the threshold for making an arrest?
4: It's a specific power that's put in place by a senior police officer. So the command team would have decided today, Section 60, Criminal Justice and Public Order Act 1994, so it came in after the Public Order Act in 1986, Section 60 gives the police enhanced powers to stop search. 60AA can be used separately or in conjunction with that power. And 60AA gives an officer power to go up to somebody and require them to remove a face mask if they reasonably believe it's been used to conceal their identity. So you ask somebody to remove their face mask. If they refuse, then you can arrest them. So the offence is committed by refusing to remove your face mask. So you're required to remove it first of all. If you refuse, then you're ordinarily we warn them. If you don't refuse it, you're liable to be arrested. I'm not taking it off, I'm keeping it on. You're being arrested then for refusing to remove it.
1: Now, police are deploying, but in a quite limited and specific way, live facial recognition technology. Talk us through the deployment of that, if you would, because it's come into a lot of criticism.
4: Yes, it has. Facial recognition is getting a lot of criticism whenever it's deployed, let alone on a protest event. First time they've used it at a protest event. My understanding, if I've been involved in it, I think the decision-making process would have been, where are we going to use it? It's a really effective tool. There are still 50 outstanding suspects from the disorder at the last United Kingdom rally in September. 26 officers injured that day. So the Met have got a distinct priority to arrest the people concerned in that serious disorder. This is the next event they've had where those people are likely to be in attendance. So why don't we use live facial recognition? Live facial recognition uses a database primarily of custody images. So you need to be arrested before your image appears on the database. Yeah. They can put in some images from CCTV if you are wanted of an offence.
1: Yes.
4: So those 50 may well be on a database as well. But the difficulty with CCTV is some of the images are not of the quality that live facial recognition needs to provide a match. So there'll be almost like a two-pronged approach to this. You'll have live facial recognition being deployed, and they deployed it not at the assembly point or on the route itself. It's been deployed in the Camden area and probably in and around the Euston and King's Cross station areas. That's a main transport hub for people travelling to the assembly point for United Kingdom. It uses those custom image database, but there'll also be officers who will have a spreadsheet of 50 images, some of which may be on the database, but some are not suitable because of the quality of it. There'll be officers looking at the images coming in from CCTV cameras and from the facial recognition database, from the camera itself, and matching that to pictures on the sheet. And depending how confident they are, the process is, if the live facial recognition identifies somebody, provides a match, officers will then go out to confirm the match or not.
1: All right. Just hold fire for one moment, Graham, because we do just need to interrupt our coverage of those protests. The Secretary of State for Business and Trade, Peter Kyle, has been speaking in London. This is live. Let's have a listen.
5: Now, one of the things that I aspire to in public life is to generate optimism, to allow people to feel hopeful about their future. So it's been painful for me, and I know for many of you as well, that the opposite has come to pass. But just as we were too gloomy with the public, we were too optimistic with ourselves, too complacent in showing that the making of tough choices means choosing between two difficult options, not trying to split the difference. So, for example, I believe we should have been clearer that in pursuit of higher economic growth, other priorities would come just a little bit later in our term. Take pay restoration. We should have been clearer that whilst we would make steady and we would make determined progress, it simply couldn't happen in one step. And at the same time, set out our plan to ensure that the rewards of growth would be fairly distributed to ensure that families and generations and places, those in most need, would benefit first and they would benefit most. Because governing is neither telling people that everything is terrible or that everything is brilliant. It's neither saying that you'll do everything that they want and achieve nothing at all, but learning to say no to some things, which allows
1: well, we
5: you
1: are,
5: to say yes.
1: Interested in what members of the cabinet have to say, of course, after the tumultuous week that we have had in Westminster, where many commentators are saying that it's a matter of when and not if Keir Starmer will cease to be Prime Minister. Peter Carr there speaking. We are expecting to hear from the resigned Health Secretary, Wes Streeting, later on this afternoon. We will, of course, be bringing you that as well. Meanwhile, we can also bring you up to date with some more breaking news. A service person in the Royal Horse Artillery has died. That's after falling from their horse at the Royal Windsor Horse Show that was on last night. That's according to Thames Valley Police. The King has responded, saying that he was greatly shocked and saddened to have learned of that death, adding that he will be in touch with the family to share his personal condolences. You're watching Sky News Today. Stay with us. Coming up, we're going to have a quick look at some of the other stories today, as well as keeping you abreast of all the developments coming from the unprecedented policing operation in central London because of these two marches taking place, the Unite the Kingdom and the Nakba Day.
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13: I'm Deborah Haynes, Sky Security and Defence.
1: Well, you might remember earlier this week we brought you the sad news that five Italians had died in a diving accident in the Maldives, in a pretty dangerous cave, effectively in an underwater cave. Pretty perilous rescue, recovery, I should say, mission for those going in to try and recover the bodies. We also now understand from the Maldives president that one of those divers who was sent in for the recovery of the missing tourists has also died. The president saying that he is praying for patience for the bereaved family and has conveyed his sincere condolences that the diver Mohammed Mahdi, who's passed away in the line of duty, and requested that he be given the status of a martyr. Now, elsewhere, 10 people have been injured in a multi-vehicle accident that was just after 12:30 this morning in East London. The aftermath of the collision spanned across a major junction in Ilford. Nine of those injured were taken to hospital. Also today, it's a big showdown in Scottish football, and history could be made today as Hearts and Celtic go head-to-head in a title-deciding clash in Glasgow. Now, if Hearts avoid defeat, they will finally end Celtic and Rangers' four-decade stranglehold on the championship. Well, these were some of the pictures earlier today. That's as fans queued up there to see their teams arrive on their team buses. Smoke filled the air as the sea of supporters chanted ahead of what is to be a truly pivotal match for Scottish football. Well, we can tell you that in what has been a very feisty game so far, the score is 1-1. We're currently in the second half, 30 minutes to go in that game. Well, the other news we've been staying on top of today are the two protest marches which have created an unprecedented policing operation in central London. We have our police commentator, Graham Whetton, here in the studio with us. Graham, we don't have long, but if perhaps you can just recap what we've been seeing today from the police perspective with these protest marches.
4: Yes, significant policing operation, three events, Wembley FA Cup final, which kicks off at 3 o'clock today, Chelsea Man City, but the two marches. The NACPA march comes from Exhibition Road down to Pall Mall, expects to be slightly smaller in size, and this is United Kingdom rally that's coming down from Kingsway, down through the Strand, coming into Trafalgar Square now, and it's going to turn left and go down Whitehall and will conclude at Parliament Square, where there'll be a rally. So just now coming into Trafalgar Square, we just see Trafalgar Square will start appearing at the bottom of the screen in a second. Stuart's just escorting the front of the march, but as we always get on these events, people's just ahead of the march, and we've already seen there's some people already in Parliament Square waiting for the march to arrive. But significant numbers. It's looking slightly less than it was in September, just from aerial pictures, but again...
1: And how many was that?
4: That was difficult to estimate, I think. It's in excess of 100,000 people. Again, these days, they use AI and mapping tools to work out how many people there are because the crowd is denser in some places than in others. There's gaps that appear. So sometimes it's exceptionally difficult to give it an exact number. There'll be estimates on 100,000, 150,000, etc. As I just said, you can see the Trafalgar Square is largely empty of anybody else. Stuart's managing that group down
1: Look
4: to the front.
1: That. It really gives you a sense
4: it is a big march. You're probably coming close to, as I said, three figures, if not more today.
1: All right. Well, we can bring the latest update that police say that 11 people have been arrested across those two marches, the NACBAR Day March and also the Unite the Kingdom March. We'll be monitoring it closely, also bringing you the latest in domestic politics, as we expect to hear from Wes Streeting, all with Matt Barbett at 2 o'clock.

0: Good afternoon. You're watching Sky News Today at 2 o'clock. I'm Matt Barbett. The top stories. Emotions running high as tens of thousands gather for two major rival protests, putting police on alert for a challenging day in London. Wes Streeting is due to speak in his first public appearance since quitting as health secretary. 10 people are injured in a major crash in East London, with 9 in hospital. Also, could 40 years of dominance by Scottish football's two biggest clubs, the Old Firm, finally come to an end today? We'll bring you all the latest with the match between Hearts and Celtic in its final stages. Good afternoon. We begin this hour with the huge policing operation that's happening in London today, with tens of thousands of people pouring into the capital. There are two huge rival protests, a Unite the Kingdom rally, which is about to start, and a pro-Palestinian Nakba Day rally, which started moving around an hour ago. On top of that, it's also the FA Cup final at Wembley that finishes at 5 o'clock. The Metropolitan Police have allocated millions of pounds into keeping this weekend's events under control. Let's go to Tom Cheshire, who is at the Unite the Kingdom rally now. Tom, how are things looking there at the moment?
1: Well, it'll look a bit quiet behind me, Matt, but that's just because we've had to come out from the main crowd. It's impossible to get signal. There's a lot of people, thousands of people. When the helicopter views we've been seeing, you can see the extent of the rally. Where we are now, the march is about to come down through Trafalgar Square. It's been a bit stop-start. They've been sort of, you know, trying to keep everyone in check. And then they're going to march down Whitehall here. And then down here, you can see these big screens. The rally's actually started in that respect. And then here, you've got an idea of the police presence outside Scotland Yard, those horses. It is a huge, huge operation. And so far, it has been peaceful. Yesterday, the Prime Minister, Keir Starmer, put out a video describing the organisers of this protest as racist, as convicted thugs, as peddling division. Now, sorry if you can hear any language behind me. They would reject that characterisation here. Of course, they say it's about free speech, about stopping the boats, about immigration. In terms of the other rally, keeping them apart, they have been put a lot further apart. And then Trafalgar Square, that was a flashpoint. So really big police operation, really close monitoring of what's going to be said on stage as well. We're going to stay here as the crowd comes past and bring you the latest as it develops.
0: Tom, thanks for now. Let's head over to Paul Kelso, who is with the pro-Palestinian Nakba Day rally. How are things where you are, Paul?
2: We're just on right on Hyde Park corner on the annual Nakba march. This happens every year. So, of course, it has the added edge and the added issue beyond, of course, the overwhelming and abiding concern for Palestinian rights in the context of the war of Gaza, with opposition to the Unite the Kingdom march. If I just step out, you can have a look. This is pretty typical. It's been a very peaceful march. It is very sizable. This crowd has been passing me for about 8-9 minutes now, and you will see a variety of political groupings. You'll see signs from all over the UK. The messaging is very consistent. Free Palestine, opposition to the actions of the Israeli government. The policing emphasis here, of course, beyond the obvious one on public order offences, is the language that is being used, the language on banners and the language being uttered by protesters. Mark Rowley, the Commissioner of the Metropolitan Police, has said they are going to robustly police slogans like globalise the intifada. I do just want to draw your attention to a couple of things, though. I think if Pete can help pick us up here. On the far side of the road here, standing up on the balustrades, some Orthodox Jews, anti-Zionist Orthodox Jews, displaying banners in support of this march and in opposition to the actions of the Israeli government. They've been talking to the protesters and been welcomed by them. But if I can just show you some applause there for them now. Just pick me up now and just follow me round. On the corner here, just 30, 40 yards away, we have another protest from a London Jewish group. This one absolutely unambiguous in its opposition. There are gentlemen there wearing a T-shirt that says anti-Zionism equals anti-Semitism. I'm not sure, again, if we can pick out as well as the Stars of David, the Israeli flags, that banner. Globalise the Intifada is a call to murder Jews. Met Police, stop the hate. Now, Sir Mark Rowley has said that is exactly what they will try and do in the precinct. We haven't seen any evidence of arrests for that kind of language. We have seen an arrest for someone who told us he hadn't removed his face mask quickly enough. That's another public order power that the police have. But I think the difference between these two groups of Jewish Londoners with very different views gives you an idea of the tightrope the police are having to walk to police this march to the satisfaction of both sides, let alone the arguments between the two protests today about who should have been in which part of London, whose freedom of speech is being facilitated or closed down. On both sides, the one thing we know for certain is the police are bang in the middle and have an almost impossible job in policing both sides.
0: Yes, certainly do, Paul. Listen, Paul, if you can still hear me, I'd like to ask you another question, because as much as we've got two protests, there aren't homogenised views on both sides. And I think it's also true to say the vast majority of people, whatever they are marching for, are hoping to get through today peacefully. They may disagree with those people they're walking past. Those people stood there with those Israeli flags may also disagree with what they're viewing as well. But it's certainly the case that most people want it to be peaceful, whatever their point of view.
2: Yeah, there's fervour on this march. It's boisterous. It's been very noisy. You can probably hear it right next to me now. Lots of music, lots of drumming. It's very familiar. Londoners and people watching the festival, certainly since 7th of October 2023, these have been routine in London. And I haven't attended many, but talking to people who have, this one feels, if anything, slightly somewhat lower key, if not in its numbers, in the language, perhaps some of the messages coming from political leadership. Keir Starmer, just in the wake of those gold as green attacks, the stabbing of two Jewish gentlemen in what the police viewed as a terrorist incident. Someone has been arrested and charged. Perhaps some of that messaging has got through. But stress, you are right. This is peaceful, but it is highly, highly committed. It's multi-generational. There are people here from all over the country. The politics on display, certainly the political banners, they are on the left, unquestionably. They are coming from the left. But they say this is about their freedom to criticise freely the actions of the Israeli government. And this is about freedom of speech. But of course, it is precisely the same argument in favour of very opposing views coming from about a mile and a half away, where the Unite the Kingdom march is happening, are being deployed. And there's rhetoric on both sides. Some of it pushes to the edge, as the police would say, probably the edge of legality. We've seen, interestingly, police paying close attention to banners, to language, what we might think of as spotters, almost, looking at the language, discussing it, calling in senior officers to make a call on whether action needs to be taken. Thus far, I haven't seen any action taken as far as policing language goes. We have seen, as well as the small pro-Israeli protest, let's call it that, behind me, counter-protest, there was one further down, back up Knightsbridge, right outside the tube station, for those who know it, not far from Harrods, where there were a similar number, about a dozen Jewish Londoners, as they described themselves, and there was a line of police. There was a much tighter spot on the road there, preventing anything happening. There was a little bit of language back and forth. Both sides had different views. Some protesters, the pro-Palestinian protesters, said to me, look how many police it's taking to keep those pro-Israeli protesters away from us. Of course, on the other side of the line, the Jewish Londoners said, look how many police it takes to protect us. Again, the police in the middle with this thankless task. What they say today, they are, despite these pressures, this march, Unite the Kingdom, the FA Cup final, there's a world in which 80,000 opposing fans of two football teams would be the biggest policing event in London on the day. Well, not today. Despite all that, there are 4,000 police here, many from, about a quarter of them are coming from around the country, and they say, the commissioner said, where it's legal, we will facilitate. Where it isn't, we will act. Thus far, I have seen very little action and very little obvious need for action on this march.
0: Paul, there with the pro-Palestinian march in South Kensington. Appreciate that. Thank you very much indeed. Good time then to speak to our police commentator, former Metropolitan Police officer himself, Graham Wetton. Graham, good to see you. What do you make of the pictures we're seeing so far? Because you and I were in this very spot a few months back. I think it was September, wasn't it, when there was the last of these Unite the Kingdom marches. Initial sense of what's going on there. Is it as big as last time? We've had 11 arrests, I think. You know, is it as troublesome? Because it was fairly troublesome last time, but it wasn't a riot or anything like that.
3: No, it wasn't. It didn't escalate to that level. It's difficult to assess numbers because of the geography, the aerial pictures we're seeing. It looks, again, a very, very sizable group attended the Unite the Kingdom rally.
0: Yeah.
3: You mentioned back in September. I think the numbers that day caught everybody by surprise. The organisers as well. I don't think they expected that many. I don't think they expected to reach three figures.
0: Yeah.
3: I think the rough estimates were around 150,000. 100 to 150,000, maybe slightly more. Wasn't millions as many claimed.
0: They were claiming, and social media was claiming, even though they weren't there.
3: You can't get that many people into the geography that they had on that day back in September. For that reason, though, when the police were planning this, they've obviously looked at Unite the Kingdom wanted to do a march. NACPA also on the same day. Everybody always wants to end up in Whitehall because it's like the focus point for most protests. You can't put both in the same location. You can't put one in Whitehall and one in an adjoining road. So you have to have some degree of separation, two opposing factions with very opposing views. In my estimation, I think probably numbers won out on this. It was actually, we've got a much larger group. The issue in September was that the Unite the Kingdom rally came across Westminster Bridge.
0: Yeah.
3: They had the bottom end of Whitehall, so almost up to Downing Street gates. They then couldn't fit the number of people that were turning up into the bottom end of Whitehall and Parliament Square. So we had groups that then forced their way through Victoria Embankment, come across Hungerford Bridge, and they'd given the counter-protest, the pro-Palestinian protest that day, the other end of Whitehall. So both groups were within sight and sound of each other, but literally along the length of Whitehall, not expecting the numbers that attended predominantly on the United Kingdom rally. So I think planning-wise, from a policing perspective, they needed the whole of Whitehall for Unite the Kingdom.
0: Yeah.
3: They've got Parliament Square, which takes roughly around 20, 25,000 people-ish for a rally. The whole of Whitehall then, literally back to Trafalgar Square. So if they did get in excess of 100,000, they should be able to fit them in that area. You've then got Trafalgar Square as almost like a reserve capacity if you needed to use it, But that then puts them quite closer, or a little bit closer, to where the NACPA rally is ending at Pall Mall.
0: Yes, we saw last time, didn't we, they used Trafalgar Square almost like an overflow if they needed to, because it can hold so many more people.
3: Yeah.
0: Who are these at the front? Are these part of the
3: stewards.
0: Protest? They're stewards.
3: Stewards from the organisers will... It's a responsibility for them to have their own stewarding teams that predominantly manage their own people first of all.
0: Yeah.
3: Police will then intervene if they need to. See a line of police just at the bottom of the screen making their way through the crowds. But stewards at the front... So far, from what we've seen so far, managing that the front of the march reasonably well. It's a reasonable pace. It's set off from Kingsway. It's made its way down Kingsway, through the Aldwych, along the Strand, coming into Whitehall now and make their way along Whitehall towards Parliament Square.
0: Yeah.
3: But as with all these events, some people don't want to do the march itself. They just want to go to the rally point. So from a policing perspective, you have to manage all those areas. You have to manage the rally point, but also manage the entire march route, which is why it becomes so resource intensive and why you need 4,000 officers to manage two marches plus a cup final.
0: Interesting to look at some of the flags. Obviously, the Union flag dominates across the St George as well. You've got the Welsh flag in there, the Scottish Saltire, but others, you know, I've just seen a Stars and Stripes in there, seen Iranian flags as well, Israeli flags too, which shows you that as much as this is called the Unite the Kingdom march, I mean, people are thinking about other kingdoms and other countries.
3: Yeah, they do. And when you're policing this, you have to be conscious of who's going to be there. What flags, what affiliations they're going to display. You don't check the people coming in. There's no like tickets or entry form.
0: Yeah.
3: They just literally turn up, start to walk. And that's where you have to be ready to react to anything at all. It could be somebody literally walking along there who actually doesn't agree with this group and then suddenly says something. So it literally is. You are ready to react at any point. There's no relaxing on these days. They are very long days. The officers you can see have probably been on duty since around 7 or 8 o'clock this morning to come on to their police stations, first of all, get in their vehicles, travel to a central location for the supervisors to receive a briefing, and then be ground assigned, ground deployed around probably 10 o'clock this morning. They were forming up from around 10 o'clock, so 9 or 10 this morning, right the way through the whole day. That's why, you know, suggestions that the police would like things to happen, to take place, confrontation. You just want this day to finish as quickly as possible and as peacefully as possible, because that way you get off duty sooner.
0: But whenever you get crowds together this size, whether it's a march like this or whether it's a large football match, and there just happens to be a large football match, one of the biggest of the season going on in London today, is it an inevitability? There are always a handful who are going to cause trouble. And for the vast majority, they don't want to get caught up in that, but there's a chance they might.
3: There's been lots of comment about at the last Unite the Kingdom rally in September, there were only, quote, 25 arrests. That's still quite a lot for a major protest. You know, usually you're talking about single figures for arrests. At many of the big events I've done, the Stop the War demos, etc., you don't get to the number of 25 arrests. And that's notwithstanding the 50 outstanding suspects that are still being sought for disorder on that day. So, you know, you could comfortably get to 70 arrests for that day on itself, which is a huge number for a protest. Having said that, that's because, as you rightly pointed out, 100 or 1,000 people, 70 arrests, is a small number by comparison. It's minuscule for the number of people. The vast majority just want to turn up, show their support, show their beliefs, their affiliations, and walk from one point to another and hold a rally. There is always, though, in both groups, a small section of people who want to take it that stage further and confront the opposing views.
0: It's 2:15 right now. So if anyone was hell bent on drinking, they might have been doing it for a few hours. But look, it might sound like stating the obvious, but as the day goes on, as people get through a few more cans, the police know this is going to cause potentially more trouble at some point later in the afternoon, don't they?
3: Yeah, it was always a fact. Alcohol always plays a factor in this, a big factor, in that as the day goes on, and people either drift off and then come back to the rally point itself, or at the rally finishes, they'll go and find one of the pubs and go into. Alcohol plays a part in it. It does actually then increase tension, increase animosity, confrontation. That, again, has to be factored into your resources. So although you had 4,000 officers on duty, there comes a point we have to start thinking about, you know, when you can release some and how many you need to keep on. And it comes a point where you're waiting to... And it's a phrase of like return to normality. When are we going to business as usual? When it's back to a normal Saturday evening in central London, which is predominantly busy anyway, with people out drinking, etc. So there's normally a significant policing operation resources in central London. There comes a stage we have to look at what that time is. When does it look like it's business as usual again? And that's always a difficult choice for the command team, because it's almost like in the back of your mind, if I were to dismiss a load of these resources now and then something happens, why did you let them go when you did? So alcohol plays a significant part in this.
0: And what about other police forces playing a significant part? Because the Metropolitan Police are the biggest force in the country, of course, but they can't always do this on their own. So where are they bringing other officers from?
3: From across the country, different county forces. There's a central hub that coordinates what's called mutual aid. So the Met would put a request in for mutual aid to be sought from other county forces.
0: Yeah.
3: You then got to factor in what the demands are on those particular county forces, how often they supplied mutual aid, the numbers they've supplied. So some forces are bigger than others, so they supply more officers, but they supply more officers if they can at that weekend. And all these officers are taken from frontline operational policing duties, or the vast, vast majority, would normally be driving police vehicles across the country, dealing with 999 calls either this morning, this afternoon, or tonight. So this impacts everybody with this number of officers on duty to deal with these events, these three events today.
0: And things have just come to a bit of a standstill there. We just caught the stewards, didn't we, at the start of this part of the march, keeping people there. You know, if they are moving, they're moving very slowly indeed. And you can see from that image there just a sense of where people are representing, whether it be the Cross of St George or the Union flag or Wales. And you've got the Republic of Ireland flag there as well. Plenty of different points. I think there's a Help for Heroes flag I'm seeing there too, an Israeli flag. And the one that stands out right in the middle there is someone with both a Star-Spangled Banner and a Union flag. So,
3: but this is the bottom
0: end of the United States and the United Kingdom for them.
3: This is just by Waterloo Bridge. It just shows you we have still got a significant number of people.
0: Yeah. That's
3: why it's always difficult to gauge numbers. There's a huge number in the bottom of the picture. Then you can see there's gaps appearing. Then they collapse again. They try and get the stewards to try and get the march almost like stay together. So
0: yeah.
3: they keep stopping them. So people come together and then they'll set them off again.
0: But is it, I know there used to be a practice when there were marches or even riots called kettling.
3: Yeah.
0: And, those May Day riots that happened in the West End in the early 2000s, I was caught up in one of those kettled areas in Oxford Circus. Now, when people realised you were a journalist, they weren't particularly impressed. that is not a tactic that's used anymore, is it? Because, well, you tell me, is it used?
3: It can be used. It depends. Yeah. Again, it's a tactical option. It's called, in policing tactical option, it's called containment.
0: Yeah.
3: But colloquially, it's referred to, has been for decades, as kettling. And that's where basically you literally contain a group. So if you've got a particularly problematic group, arguably, for argument's sake, if there was a problematic group amongst this group, and it tends to be, and again, with both marches, there's always there will be a small section of people intent on confrontation and disorder.
0: Yeah.
3: It's a process of identifying them and, if need be, put a bubble of police officers around them and contain them and then slowly disperse them.
0: Graham, thank you very much indeed for the time being. We're going to keep a close eye on what is going on in London with these marches and, of course, with the forthcoming FA Cup final. Right now, you're watching Sky News Today. It's just coming up to 20 past two in less than an hour, where Streeting will make his first major appearance since quitting the government as health secretary. We'll preview that. Plus, nearly full-time in the Scottish football decider between Hearts and Celtic. There is, 2 minutes of normal time left. It's still 1-1, so Hearts are looking good for the title, but anything can happen. I hate to tell you that Celtic have just caught. If you're a Celtic fan, you'll be cock-a-hoop. If you're a Hearts fan or maybe even a neutral, you won't be. We will bring you more on that shortly.

0: To politics now. In less than an hour, the former Health Secretary, Wes Streeting, will make his first public speech since he resigned from the government. We'll bring you that live when it happens. But first, let's bring in our chief political correspondent, John Craig. Afternoon to you, John. What are we likely to hear? Because one of his allies, Peter Kyle, has already been speaking this afternoon as well. And I know that he and Wes Streeting are pretty close.
1: They're that close that they went to see The Devil Wears Prada 2 together a week or so ago, as Mr. Kyle revealed to Sophie Ridge here on Sky News a few days ago. In fact, Mr. Kyle mentioned his that film as he as an introduction, really, to a glowing praise of his friend Wes Streeting. Now, Peter Kyle is the business secretary. It's well known that Mr. Streeting and Mr. Kyle are good friends, and Mr. Kyle will be, I imagine, a Streeting backer, a strong Streeting backer, may even manage his campaign if and when he does decide to run. I asked him outright, are you backing Mr. Streeting and urging him to run? I got a pretty non-committal answer, but I think we can listen to a little passage of Mr. Kyle's speech when he was absolutely glowing in his praise of Wes Streeting.
2: Let's not miss the opportunity to praise the leadership of Wes Streeting in getting the NHS waiting times down for patients. Now, as Emily says in The Devil Wears Prada, you have no idea how many legends have walked these halls, she said. Well, not really legends, but supermodels, and some are legendary. Well, Wes is legendary, and a good, solid, courageous friend who is a talent that is much needed by this party. The challenge of the next phase of this Labour government must be to do what we promised. Not cautiously, not timidly, and not apologetically, but with an urgency worthy of the times in which we live.
1: So, not only praise for Wes Streeting, but also, really, a pretty implied criticism of the role of Sir Keir Starmer. So, he started off by talking about Wes Streeting being legendary. A talent that's much needed by this party. Well, that suggests he would like him to stand in the leadership and will certainly back him. Then, the critique of the Starmer government. Too often in government, we've got in our own way. Overthinking, overcautious, overplanning, too much consulting, too little explaining. Well, that was a pretty damning criticism of Sir Keir Starmer's government. Remember, Mr. Kyle is still in the cabinet. He's the business secretary. He got promotion, the last reshuffle, from science and technology to one of the top jobs, really, business and trade. And Mr. Kyle really has come out to bat very strongly for his friend, Mr. Streeting. Now, he is due to speak. It was due to be 3 o'clock, but given that Mr. Kyle was 20 minutes late arriving, blame the traffic because of the demonstrations, it may be a little later than that. But this is going to be a major speech from Wes Streeting in the next hour or so. He's going to break his silence. All we've heard in the last few days is the strong words in that letter of resignation. Instead of a vision, there's a vacuum and so on. And so this is the first time he's spoken publicly in Parliament. The audience here, I have to say, are all pretty favourable towards Mr. Streeting and indeed Mr. Kyle. We're talking, this is progress, the progressive wing, if you like, of the Labour Party. I suppose a few years ago we would have said these people here were Blairites. You don't hear many left-wing voices here, except that when I was at lunchtime, I was talking to a few of the delegates here, and there was one gentleman who said he voted for Andy Burnham in 2015 and he planned to do again. But I think the majority, if you did a straw poll of the audience here, if I was in the chair, actually, I'd do that. I'd ask for a show of hands. Who are you backing in the leadership? I bet you'd get a pretty big majority for Wes Streeting. So, Mr. Kyle has been the warm-up act. Top of the bill is Wes Streeting. He's due to speak, was due to be 3, might be a bit later. And, of course, the first time we've heard from him since his dramatic resignation from the Cabinet. He's likely, no doubt, to talk about the leadership contest. Will he show a bit of ankle? Will he give some pretty strong hints that he is going to run? We'll soon find out.
0: We certainly will, John. Look forward to seeing that. Thank you very much indeed for the time being. Let's take a quick look now at the weather.
3: I hope we haven't forgotten anything.
4: Travel insurance. I tick that box.
3: Yeah, but remember what you forgot last year.
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0: The next few days will bring showers and longer spells of rain. It'll stay cooler than average for the time of year, but there are signs of warmer, more settled conditions by the end of next week. Back to this afternoon, mostly cloudy across the UK mainland as rain spreads from Ireland into the west of Scotland, Wales and the southwest. Eastern counties will stay dry longest, with early bright spells disappearing as the cloud thickens up. Ireland will brighten up, but there'll be widespread showers as well. Temperatures for all will be on the low side, ranging from 9 Celsius in the far northeast to a high of 15 in the south.
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0: Welcome back. We are bringing you extensive coverage of the policing operation in London today, with tens of thousands of people in the capital for two big protests that are running at the same time. 11 people have been arrested today across both the marches. First, let's hear from our correspondent Tom Cheshire, who is with the Unite the Kingdom protest.
9: Well, there's a lot of people, thousands of people, and the helicopter views we've been seeing, you can see the extent of the rally. Where we are now, the march is about to come down through Trafalgar Square. It's been a bit stop-start. They've been sort of, you know, trying to keep everyone in check. And then they're going to march down Whitehall here. And then down here, you can see these big screens. The rally's actually started in that respect. And then here, you've got an idea of the police presence outside Scotland Yard. Those

0: forces. It is a huge, huge operation, and so far it has been peaceful. Yesterday, the Prime Minister, Keir Starmer, put out a video describing the organisers of this protest as racist, as convicted thugs, as peddling division. Now, sorry if you can hear any language behind me. They would reject that characterization here. Of course, they say it's about free speech, about stopping the boats, about immigration. In terms of the other rally, keeping them apart, they have been put a lot further apart. And then Trafalgar Square, that was a flashpoint. So really big police operation, really close monitoring of what's going to be said on stage as well. We're going to stay here as the crowd comes past and bring you the latest as it develops.
1: And now to Paul Kelso, who's with the pro-Palestine march today.
2: We're just on right on Hyde Park corner on the annual Nakba march. This happens every year. So, of course, it has the added edge and the added issue beyond, of course, the overwhelming and abiding concern for Palestinian rights in the context of the war of Gaza, with opposition to the Unite the Kingdom march. If I just step out, you can have a look. This is pretty typical. It's been a very peaceful march. It is very sizable. This crowd has been passing me for about 8-9 minutes now, and you will see a variety of political groupings. You'll see signs from all over the UK. The messaging is very consistent. Free Palestine, opposition to the actions of the Israeli government. The policing emphasis here, of course, beyond the obvious one on public order offences, is the language that is being used, the language on banners and the language being uttered by protesters. Mark Rowley, the Commissioner of the Metropolitan Police, has said they are going to robustly police slogans like globalise the intifada. I do just want to draw your attention to a couple of things, though. I think if Pete can help pick us up here. On the far side of the road here, standing up on the balustrades, some Orthodox Jews, anti-Zionist Orthodox Jews, displaying banners in support of this march and in opposition to the actions of the Israeli government. They've been talking to the protesters and been welcomed by them. But if I can just show you some applause there for them now. Can you just pick me up now and just follow me round. On the corner here, just 30, 40 yards away, we have another protest from a London Jewish group. This one absolutely unambiguous in its opposition. There are gentlemen there wearing a T-shirt that says anti-Zionism equals anti-Semitism. I'm not sure, again, if we can pick out, as well as the Stars of David, the Israeli flags, that banner, Globalise the Intifada, is a call to murder Jews. Met Police, stop the hate. Now, Sir Mark Rowley has said that is exactly what they will try and do in the policing. We haven't seen any evidence of arrests for that kind of language. We have seen an arrest for someone who told us he hadn't removed his face mask quickly enough. That's another public order power that the police have. But I think the
1: breaking news, and in Scotland, Celtic are the SPL champions in that title decider at Parkhead. They went on to beat Hearts, their rivals for the title, 3-1 in the end, scoring the decisive third goal, right in injury time after Hart's keeper went up to try and bolster numbers in the attack. Didn't work, and the break led to three Celtic players actually marauding towards the goal with no one to stop them. So, foregone conclusion when that went in. But also, it did lead to a pitch invasion of jubilant Celtic fans, which halted proceedings for a while. But let's bring in Rob Harris, our correspondent, who's in Glasgow for this. And look, Rob, there was history riding on this. It had been 40 years since anyone other than Rangers and Celtic had won the SPL, 66 years since Hearts had won the title. And while Celtic and their legions of fans will be ecstatic at this, and Martin O'Neill, what a comeback for him, I'd imagine Hearts and a lot of neutrals will be really disappointed that that deadlock has not been broken by the Edinburgh side.
3: Many might be asking, if not now, when? But this is Celtic's day. They are now 56 times champions of Scotland, a record. They've moved above their great rivals, Rangers. But that just shows how dominant the Glasgow clubs are. It was a glass ceiling Hearts were trying to shatter. They beat, but on the final day, dislodged by a team that just knows how to win, a manager who knows how to win in Martin O'Neill. And it is ultimately heartbreak for Hearts, denied their first title since 1960, denied the chance to be the first club outside of Glasgow to win the title since Sir Alex Ferguson's Aberdeen in 1985. It started so tensely, Hearts clinging on desperately under the wave of Celtic attacks, but they somehow, out of nowhere, did take the lead through Laurie Franklin's header in the 43rd minute. But then came a penalty deep into injury time, the end of the first half, which was converted by Engels. It was a handball VAR decision, just like a Wednesday night going Celtic's way. And in the second half, it was Celtic all over Hearts. Ultimately, Dyson Maeda getting the crucial goal to put them 2-1 in front. And then with the game running away from Hearts, they went all for it. And on a breakaway, the victory sealed. Callum Osmond making it 3-1 for Celtic. So this is Celtic's day. No joy for Hearts, but what a moment for Martin O'Neill, the Northern Irishman. He's won a fourth Scottish title with Celtic. 22 years after he was last a champion with them, he was brought in as the interim manager early season, then told to go back into effective retirement. But his successor, Wilfried Nancy, barely lasted a few weeks. That was back to Martin O'Neill and the 74-year-old celebrating trophy once again. So an incredible career moment for him. But the Celtic fans around here at the stadium never doubted their team at all. That quality that they have, the championship winning quality, has persevered in the end. Game 38, when Hearts have been leading the way for so long, and what agony for them. All those plans for a victory parade, scrap now.
1: Rob, thank you very much indeed. We just caught a shot of Kasper Schmeichel, the goalkeeper, embracing Martin O'Neill. And he obviously has a fairly unusual honour of being both an SPL champion and an English Premier League champion, having been the goalkeeper in for Leicester City when, of course, they won the title. An amazing one that was. Wasn't to be the kind of fairy tale today for Hearts. Not without some controversy as well, certainly around VAR in this match in Celtic's previous game against Motherwell. Plenty of Hearts fans will be thinking about those and talking about those for months to come, I'm sure. But let's just listen in, soak up some of the atmosphere from our colleagues at Sky Sports.
4: Gone on. Iheanacho can't last the game, but he comes on with his little cameos and crucial goals. And then Callum Osmond there, I mean, absolutely remarkable. Martin, his management is often about feeling, and what a difference a young man made.
5: Well, we will have all the reaction and the interviews. Oh, and the trophy lift for Celtic once more next.
1: Okay, just a small flavour of the atmosphere there as our colleagues go to an ad break. But we will return to Glasgow in due course and get some more of the atmosphere as Celtic are crowned champions once more for a record time. Let's return to the situation in London this afternoon. Two rival marches going on, Unite the Kingdom and the pro-Palestinian march, as well as the FA Cup final between Chelsea and Man City taking place at Wembley, which means it's a particularly busy day for the Metropolitan Police and their other colleagues from different forces joining them in the capital. Police commentator Graham Wesson is here with me now. Isn't that just the case? I mean, not quite a perfect storm. I think that's where we're assuming things are going to go badly and there'll be trouble. But in terms of the amount they're expected to do today, it's a big one.
6: Yeah, I can't think. I worked in public order throughout my career. I can't think of many other days where there was such big events to take place on the same day, simultaneously. So FA Cup final at Wembley, a big Unite the Kingdom rally starting in Kingsway, coming down to Parliament Square. Same time, the NACBA rally starting at Exhibition Road, coming down to Pall Mall. So two marches converging on Westminster, central London, almost like either side of Trafalgar Square, and Wembley going on as well. Normally, the FA Cup final is a big day. Policing
1: on its own.
6: On its own.
1: Yeah.
6: The United Kingdom rally, on its own, a big day as well. And then you've got another protest as well. So huge day for policing. And no surprise, they've got 4,000 officers on duty.
1: Just very quickly, on the FA Cup, of course you're going to have a lot of City fans coming down from Manchester, from all over the country. They're a big club, they have fans everywhere. I mean, Chelsea, you'd imagine a lot of their fans would be coming from within London, certainly within the home counties as well. Does that make things slightly easier if fewer people are coming through the train terminals?
6: Yeah, possibly. I mean, some of the Manchester fans would have come into, possibly come into Euston, King's Cross area.
1: Yeah.
6: So when there's games at Wembley, the popular pubs tend to be around the Baker Street area. The Globe Tavern, directly opposite, spent many hours standing outside there. So there tends to be like, they gravitate towards pubs near the train stations, pubs up in and around Wembley area. Chelsea fans may well drink around Fulham Broadway, first of all, to make the way on the underground up to Wembley. So they tend to go to the places they know best, they feel comfortable in. Mm. But they will predominantly gravitate towards North London, Northwest London at some point at the game, and then come back, and whether they disperse completely or potentially, and it was one of the potentials for the, I'd imagine, for the planning for this operation. And you look at the background, the history of Tommy Robinson, Mr. Stephen Yaxley then, when he started it, he basically set up the English Defence League, the EDL, as it was back in about 2009, predominantly football groups, football risk groups. Mm. I policed the first couple of events. They were nearly exclusively football risk supporters at the time.
1: When you say football risk supporters, what you're really saying is what everyone else would call hooligans.
6: Hooligans, yeah.
1: Yeah.
6: So predominantly from that background. So I policed those groups throughout my policing career. That's where the background is. So although, and credit to him to some extent, he's trying to move away from that, sort of attracting just those types of people to his events. Significant numbers now, and you can see a wide range of people at the event, mums, dads, kids, grandparents, etc. Very patriotic, flying the flag, etc. So they've moved completely away from that initial background, but it's still a small element that will be attracted to these events because of the organiser and the organiser's history and background with them. So it's always been a bit of a factor that while the FA Cup final's on, when it finishes, and it'll finish around 5 o'clock, depending which way it goes.
1: Yeah.
6: My allegiance is with one of them, but having been at Cup finals before.
1: I can guess which one.
6: Having been at Cup finals before, having watched Chelsea win a couple, you tend to stay till about 5:30, 5:45.
1: Yeah.
6: So normally Wembley empties half and half, which makes it slightly easier policing wise than everybody coming out at the same time.
1: Look, we're looking at these pictures from the air. You don't need me to tell you about all the different flags you're seeing, dominated by crosses of St George, Union flags, obviously a few more saltires and Welsh flags in there, but myriad different flags, which shows that the people are turning up for various different reasons. Do you find with these things that there might be a dawning realisation amongst some of them that they are rubbing shoulders with people that perhaps they don't share a view with? They might be peace-loving, they might be patriotic, they might be flying the flag. You know, that's for them to decide. But they might inadvertently be, as I say, rubbing shoulders with people who are intent on causing some trouble, who might be that hardcore of hooligans from days gone by.
6: There is, but again, numbers matter here. So the vast majority, and again, using the football terms, it's almost like policing a football crowd. The vast majority that go to watch the game. The vast majority of United Kingdom come to show their support, show their patriotism, the nationalism, etc., for this cause. So the vast majority here, and it's getting bigger and bigger with the vast majority, they are now outnumbering that smaller group that first were a part of the old English Defence League, as it was. They'll still be there, a small section, but we're slowly seeing them almost like move away. And on previous events, when they turn up for the rally, there's speeches, there's music, and you can almost see the football types drift away. It's almost like, I'm not sure why I'm here then. Why am I listening to all these speeches and things?
1: Well, we just saw someone passing through the crowd there, not on the pictures you're watching, but on other pictures that we're looking at, with a cross sticking out there out of their backpack, a Christian cross. And that's a contingency of this group, is people who are, you know, pro-Christian, who are pro-church going. That seems to be a rising thing amongst, let's call it, right-wing, far-right-wing politics, more people talking about that side of religion. So different views, different approaches, and arguably different agendas as to what they get out of today.
6: Yeah, there's you can see there's an increase in like faith issues coming up. So on this side of things. You see, like the as you said, the crosses coming on, etc. Different faith aspects coming in. That is increasing. And again, as I've said, that's almost like when you then get the football supporter types turn up. They're not into like the faith based aspects, the religious aspects of these events, the speeches, etc. And you see them drift away. But there's always a faction in both groups. I have to say, in both the pro-Palestinian and United Kingdom, that are completely opposed. Content, happy, seek disorder confrontation. The police announced this week they had some intelligence information that some were coming to this with an intention to seek disorder and confrontation. So that's why the policing plan's in place. And I think from the last time when we worked in September, where the numbers completely caught them unawares, there's almost an aspect of this. We'll bring all our tactical options on this one, so we are ready for anything on this day. With the numbers involved and the tactical options they've got, horses, dogs, drones, live facial recognition, armoured vehicles being on standby, they're hoping that the majority of those would just stay on standby for the whole day. But if they wanted to use them in September, they weren't available. So I can almost imagine the command team looking at this and saying, this is such a big day, let's have all our tactical options available. If we don't need them, fantastic.

0: Graham, thanks for the time being. Look, we'll come back to these pictures. As you can see, things are fairly calm with the United Kingdom march. A lot of people there, and we'll get a more of a sense of the numbers via the police a bit later on. But let's head back to Glasgow, where, as you can see on the screen there, Celtic have beaten Hearts 3-1 to lift that SPL title. And it was a title decider. If you're not familiar, Hearts had been playing incredibly well all season. Celtic really turned it around, actually, in the end, to bring about a title decider on the final day of the season at Celtic between the top two teams. Everything riding on it. Hearts only needed a draw, but they were beaten, and Celtic lift the title. And let's hear what's been said to our colleagues at Sky Sports.
1: Two teams that have earned the right to go toe-to-toe in a day like today, and the winner emerges with a trophy. Hearts have played their part by, you know, a huge stretch, and you don't want to see, you know, overspill the fans. I understand the emotion of the game and the occasion. And all people wouldn't say, you know, Celtic fans, they win all the time, why are they so overjoyed? No, but they still win a league title. They've got a right to celebrate, but you can't cross a line. And when you cross a line, and if that's correct, that there's, you know, Hearts players being assaulted, then that is absolutely unacceptable. The scenes that there's been so many things wrong with the game up here this season, and we have to address it, but I think we need to look at what Hearts have managed to achieve this season. And they don't want pats in the back, and it's not patronising to say, oh, well done, that was good. Hearts have shown everyone they're here to stay. This is not a one-off from Hearts. Hearts have really disrupted the way that things are done here. To bring this to the end of the season, look, it's a real sore one for them. Getting off into the bus with their full kit on, they just want to get away, and they want to go and stew, and they want to go and hurt and feel the hurt, and they have to feel the hurt. But they will be back. This is not a season, you know, a one-off season, a one-hit wonder for Hearts. Hearts are building something special here. They will come again. They've shown they're a force to be reckoned with. At no point in this season did you see Hearts buckling under the pressure that everybody expected them to buckle. They've not got over the line, but I don't think you can be critical of that. They've given absolutely everything. They've been a joy this season, Hearts. Fair play to them, means nothing to them, me saying that, but I think it has to be said that Hearts have been an absolute tremendous addition in terms of what they've brought to the league this season, and will continue to bring in the years to come.
2: And that's the thing, John, we've had the most incredible final day in this incredible season that we've had of this title race that has ebbed and flowed, twisted and turned all along the way, and we don't want what Hearts have done and what Celtic have done in the last seven games to be lost in controversy around supporters that can't behave themselves, around controversy to do with VAR calls that went one way or the other. You want to be talking about the football, because we've seen some cracking football this season.
3: Yeah, I mean, we've had an unbelievable season. It was a three-horse race right up to the split. Then Rangers fell away at the split, and it became a two-horse race. And you kept looking at Celtic saying, are they going to stumble? They didn't. Fair play to them. Seven straight wins.
1: By the way, a three-horse race and a two-horse race, our Hearts were leading the whole way.
2: Yeah.
1: So,
2: which makes the Hearts certainly all the more difficult to take for Hearts. But if you're wondering where Scott Brown's gone, there he is. He has the honour of taking the trophy out of the tunnel to present it to Celtic for a record 56th. Time. There are the players ready to come out of the tunnel for their big moment that seemed so far away at times this season. So let's rejoin Chris and Ian for the trophy presentation.
4: Well, in this most unfamiliar of seasons in Scotland.
0: So let's just remind you what happened, and this is the last goal in the game. You can see that Hearts had their keeper up. Celtic caught them on the break, and well, look, when you've got three players running towards an empty goal, it's an inevitability. Well, imagine if he'd missed it. Anyway, he didn't. And they were already 2-1 up at the time. Anyway, Hearts needed a draw to get the title. But look, jubilations on the pitch. And unfortunately, a few fans took that to mean that they could join in. The match at this point wasn't even over. The ref had not blown the whistle. Hearts fans in the stands, incredulous at what they were seeing. All those dreams had slipped away. But Celtic fans, absolutely ecstatic and running onto the pitch. Anyway, let's bring you back the live shots, and there is the SPL trophy being brought out. It's already got the green and white ribbons on it of the boys of Celtic, who lift it for a record time. and we're just going to stick with this as we await the players.
4: They were a club embroiled in turmoil and turbulence and discord and disconnect, and then Martin O'Neill came back to do what Martin O'Neill does. Four titles now, eight trophies for Celtic. Blew the title in the final year of his first stay, but not today. Celtic left it late, but late will do when the stakes are so high. And Celtic Park will soon rise. They will rise for the champions. How very Martin O'Neill. We're going to hear from him in a moment. Callum McGregor there too.

0: Celtic fans singing his name and that of Martin O'Neill and Callum McGregor. Martin O'Neill doing what he does.
1: Okay.
0: For Celtic.
1: We could be here a long time.
2: So the Celtic players and their support, the squad in fact, and all the coaching team going up to get their medals as they prepare to lift the SPL trophy. They beat Hearts 3-1 on the day. You're watching Sky News. More after the break.

0: Good afternoon. You're watching Sky News Today with me, Matt Barbett. It is 3 o'clock. The top stories. Emotions running high as tens of thousands gather for two major rival protests, putting police on alert for a challenging day in London. Celtic celebrations and hearts broken. The Edinburgh side concedes two late goals in a 3-1 defeat to be denied their first Scottish title since 1960. Fans flooded the field at Celtic Park before the final whistle blew as shattered Hearts players were escorted down the tunnel. It means Celtic are Scottish champions for a fifth season in a row. But it is the cruelest event for Hearts fans, whose bid for glory has been one of the most exciting stories of the season. Also this afternoon, Wes Streeting is about to speak in his first public appearance since he quit as health secretary. We'll take you to the speech live. And 10 people have been injured in a multi-car crash in East London, with 9 people in hospital. Good afternoon. We begin with the huge policing operation taking place in London today, with tens of thousands of people pouring into the capital for several different things. There are two huge protests, a Unite the Kingdom rally, which is underway, and also a pro-Palestinian Nakba Day rally, which started moving a couple of hours ago in Kensington. On top of that, it's also the FA Cup final at Wembley that finishes at 5 between the men's teams of Manchester City and Chelsea. 11 people have so far been arrested across the marches. Let's bring in our police commentator, Graham Wetton, who is here with me in the studio. We can see the pictures behind us, various shots from our helicopter. This is above the Unite the Kingdom rally that's taking place in sort of Whitehall and Westminster, around the Waterloo area as well, Graham. Too early to say how many, because we know last time the organisers claimed millions and the police said more like 150,000.
1: Yeah, far too early. You can see there'll be gaps in the crowd, so you have to always try and estimate, and there'll be people coming and going at all the time, so it's always difficult. And when I was policing this, we used to get fixated on the numbers. How it kept getting asked by the controller, what do you think the numbers are? What's the estimate of the numbers? And you can't actually tell from the ground. You actually need an aerial view. And then these days, there's like algorithms they can put in place. They can look at the length of the Strand, for argument's sake, and the length of Whitehall, the area of Parliament Square. Multiply that by the number of people you can get in there, and that then gives you a rough figure.
0: Yeah.
1: A better estimate than a million people have been there, because it looks like a lot of people. That's a sizeable crowd. But again, if you take yourself up to Wembley, as Wembley disperses, they all come down one route, which this is one road.
0: Yes.
1: You get roughly the same number. So is that 80,000 or 90,000? So that's almost what you have to do with it. There'll be gaps in places of the crowd. That's a significant route back. That's coming back to Kingsway now, and there's still people coming around the corner.
0: Yes.
1: So this is a sizeable crowd, huge turnout. Whether it matches what they had in September remains to be seen, but too early at this stage to actually give a decent estimate on the size.
0: So this is effectively on the edge of Covent Garden, is it? Which many people, if they're not from London, they'll know, they've certainly heard of, and maybe they've been given that plenty of tourists there. But it does give you a sense of the scale. This looks like it's spread across at least a couple of miles.
1: Yeah, it is. They've started at Kingsway, which is up by Holborn, come all the way down Kingsway to the bottom of where the Strand is, or the Alderwich. This is the Alderwich we're just on now.
0: Yeah.
1: Waterloo Bridge, which is over to, I think, the left there. I think that's just at the bottom here, at the bottom of the picture. And then go all the way up the Strand to Trafalgar Square, into Whitehall, to Parliament Square. So a sizeable distance. And I think these days, instead of having, as we used to have, someone literally almost like counting every 100 or so with a clicker thing, you can now literally put this whole area on a map, put in an algorithm that tells you roughly how much space there is for people, look at the density of the crowd, and then work out roughly how many people. But for me, people always got fixated on, is it a million, is it a million and a half? That's not that many people.
0: Yes.
1: But it is a sizeable crowd.
0: Look, we're looking at pictures of the United Kingdom march. We should also talk about the Nakba Day pro-Palestinian march that's taking place. That is a little way from here, High Street, Kensington. I mean, again, that's probably another couple of miles further on, isn't it? So they're quite separate.
1: Yeah, they are. And I think deliberately so. But the police planning have one start in Holborn, just the other side of almost like the West End.
0: Yeah.
1: And then have one start the other side of Knightsbridge.
0: And do the police tell the organisers where they should start? Yeah. So they kept them separate.
1: They were both have wanted to be, I presume, they both have wanted to be in Trafalgar Square, Whitehall, as we saw last time on the 28th of September.
0: Yes.
1: They were both given Whitehall, which caused its own problems. So on this occasion, The Public Order Act allows you to put conditions on where you will assemble, where you will march, and the route you will take. And they've done that to both groups. So United Kingdom, you will start at Kingsway, you will take a route down Kingsway, into the Strand, down Whitehall. The NACBA rally, start in Exhibition Road, come on the Brompton Road through Hyde Park Corner, Piccadilly, Pall Mall, and have your rally there. So they will dictate the routes of both marches, and people are conditioned, as in told, you must, if you're on this march, you must stick to this route. You can't deviate from it.
0: Because 11 rests we know about so far today, Graham, across both the marches, but if they're so separate, you'd assume it's not because of tension between rival protesters. It could be public order offences, that kind of thing.
1: Yeah, different. We're waiting for the breakdown from the Met of where the arrest took place and what the offences are for, which will come. But again, it takes some time to get hold of. They may not all go to the same holding area, the custody centre.
0: Yeah.
1: So they may go to different custody centres. They call up the control room. One arrest can easily be mistaken for having like two or three because it's been an arrest in one location.
0: And this is the pro-Palestinian march, by the way, we're seeing now.
1: Yeah, just moving over. But again, you can see that there's lots of space in the people. There are not as many people. It's not as condensely packed.
0: Yeah.
1: The aerial shots are a great indicator of roughly how many people. But
0: Graham, we'll come back to those aerial shots in a bit. But right now, we're going to head over to Wes Streeting, where he is about to give a speech in central London. Let's hear what he has to say. It's his first since he quit the government as health secretary.
2: So much progress so quickly on taking the NHS from the worst crisis in its history to working to get it back on its feet and make sure that as we do so, we build an NHS fit for the future. Rosie, thank you so much. In Barnsley, in the headquarters of the National Union of Mine Workers, stands an enormous banner carrying their inspirational motto, "The past we inherit, the future we build." I mention it for two reasons. First, that banner conveys a message of hope and possibility, the future we build. Whatever the challenges that have come before, however difficult things might seem, the future is ours to build. It also speaks to a living inheritance we have in our movement of timeless values that speak to our shared belief in common endeavour and the power of collective action given expression by the Labour Party, created by and from the Labour movement because our founders recognised that it wasn't enough to march through the streets simply demanding change for ordinary people. We had to elect those people to walk through the corridors of power and deliver that change. Which brings me to the second reason for mentioning the NUM headquarters. The last time I visited, earlier this year, Barnsley had a Labour council led by one of the most outstanding leaders we have in Britain, Sir Steve Holton, who, would you believe it, served for 30 years as leader of Barnsley. Last week, Barnsley went reform, ending 50 years of Labour leadership. Barnsley went reform, despite the enormous and visible change our Labour council was delivering in the town centre. Barnsley went reform, despite free bus travel for the under-18s, the fastest growth in the region, their best ever education results, and visitor numbers rivaling York. Barnsley went reform. Three words that should strike fear into the hearts of every member of the Labour Party because of what it means for the future of England and the future of our United Kingdom unless we have the courage to face up to the challenge in front of us. Last week's election results were unprecedented, both in terms of the scale of the defeat and the consequences of that failure. For the first time in our country's history, nationalists are in power in every corner of the United Kingdom. Welsh Labour, not only out of power for the first time since devolution began, but consigned to a poor third place behind Plaid Cymru and Reform. The SNP, mired in the scandals of salmon and sturgeon, and with an abysmal record of failure, back in power in Scotland. And in England, more than 1,500 Labour councillors gone. The wipeout in some of our heartlands so bad that losses in just four Labour strongholds, Barnsley, Sunderland, Gateshead and Wakefield, made up more than 10% of our total losses. Scottish and Welsh nationalism represents an existential threat to the future integrity of our entire country. But the English nationalism, represented by Farage and Reform, is a threat to the values and ideals that have made this country great. Progressives across our country understand this threat, and they want us to confront it, but they are increasingly losing faith that the Labour Party is capable of rising to the challenge, of defeating the politics of racism and nationalism, and of offering hope that Britain's best days lie ahead. Look at the by-elections in Caerphilly and Gorton and Denton, where the voters turned to Plaid and the Greens as the anti-reform choice. Or at our results here in London, where the Greens flipped Hackney, Lewisham and Waltham Forest to win majority control. I've been coming to Progress conferences for 20 years, where the modernising wing of the party, the ones that know that principle without power is futile, but also that power without principle is barren. We're also a loyal tribe. So I know I have friends here who will not understand why I left the government this week. As I say at every election in Ilford North, you may not always agree with me, but you'll always know where I stand. So in that spirit, let me explain. The voters did more than send Labour a message last week. They issued a warning that unless we change course, Labour risk being the handmaidens of Nigel Farage and the breakup of the United Kingdom. And friends, when I stood on this platform for the first time 11 years ago as a newly elected and definitely more fresh-faced MP who'd bucked the trend to win Ilford North from the Tories, I also warned that never again must we allow a tyranny of silence in the name of party unity to send us on to avoidable defeat. Labour has been in existence for 126 years and in power for only 35. Our time in government is precious. We must not make it, waste it. Change begins with an argument. You don't make progress without one. That's why this week I call for a battle of ideas, not personalities, because we haven't had a debate in the Labour Party about who and what we're for in more than a decade. Corbyn's leadership was marred by factionalism. The moral emergency of anti-Semitism in our party left little room for intellectual renewal or policy debate on the centre-left. We then had a dishonest leadership contest, followed by an overcautiousness in opposition. Interesting policy ideas couldn't be floated because we were too afraid of what the Tories might say, so we said nothing. Instead of a willingness to challenge ideas and kick the tyres, debate was viewed as division and shut down. As a result, we arrived in government underprepared in too many areas and lacking clarity of vision and direction. Questions which had gone unanswered in opposition couldn't be ignored in office, leading to the early catastrophe of the winter fuel cut. We've carried this culture into government with a heavy-handed approach that has seen backbenchers scolded for interesting private members' bills, which weren't the government's policy on things like banning smartphones in schools, as well as withdrawing the whip from a good Labour MP speaking up for his farmers, only for the government to later adopt his position. That's why we need a proper contest where all candidates can put their best foot forward. It's got to be a battle of ideas so that whoever wins comes out stronger for it. Because when Labour loses, the country loses. And the stakes are higher than ever. Because for the first time in Labour's history, Our biggest opponents aren't the Conservatives, but Nigel Farage and Reform. If last week's results weren't bad enough, I ask you to cast your mind back 10 years when we lost just one vote on one day to Farage. The result was the catastrophe of Brexit and the consequences that followed. One vote, one day. Imagine the consequences of losing a general election to that man. And unless we change course, that is where we are heading. So it is time for us to step up, to show that Labour is capable of delivering the change that people are crying out for, to show that politics can be a force for good, to show that Britain is still capable of doing big things, to unite our movement and defeat Reform. That is our responsibility now.

And what a day for us to have gathered. Today, as Rosie said, Tommy Robinson and his followers are marching through the streets of our capital city. The last time he did, ministers were sent out by Number 10 with a media script to explain the march rather than condemn it. What we've experienced in our country in recent months is a type of racism that we haven't seen on our streets since the 1970s and 1980s. Our country's flags, flown from lampposts and flyovers, not as a symbol of national pride, but as a symbol of division. A message that those flags belong to people who look like me, and not people who look like our Deputy Prime Minister, our Home Secretary, or our Mayor of London. We've seen mosques set on fire and vandalised, Muslim women harassed because of what they wear, diminishing our country and forgetting our history. That the fight for Britain's liberty was also a fight against fascism, waged by people from these islands alongside the largest volunteer army in the world, made up of Muslims, Hindus and Sikhs from India, and troops from across the entire of the modern Commonwealth. There are no second-class citizens in this country, black or white, rich or poor, gay or straight, religious or atheist, man or woman, that flag belongs to all of us, not just some of us.

We've also seen Jewish people murdered and attacked in their shores and on our streets. Kids in my constituency trying to hide their school uniforms and Stars of David because they fear being abused or attacked just for being Jews. Globalise the intifada in deeds, not just words. Racism on the march, shocking, shameful, and a stain on this nation's conscience and reputation. Nigel Farage and Reform seek to exploit division and hatred to benefit from it at the ballot box. And when it comes to anti-Semitism on the left, the Green Party choose to look the other way because their party is now riddled with that which we expelled. So this is our fight. This has always been Labour's fight. Not just to confront the forces of racism, discrimination and hatred, but to build a path to a better and brighter future for everyone, where everyone has got a stake in this country, and everyone has the opportunity and security they need, not just to survive, but to thrive. This country has been through so much in the last 20 years. The financial crash, austerity, Brexit, Liz Truss, the pandemic, the war in Ukraine, and now the war in Iran. All of this has taken its toll. Too many people work harder, but feel they're getting nowhere. Too many communities see progress that passes them by. Too many feel that Britain is in decline. They feel it in their pay packets that no longer stretch to the end of the month. They feel it in public services they rely on, but no longer trust. They work harder, yet feel less secure. They contribute, but do not feel valued. They obey the rules, but can see when others don't do the same. The richest 10% hold 57% of total wealth. The bottom 50% hold just 4%. 60% of private wealth is inherited rather than created. A nurse with a student loan sees a bigger share of their income disappearing in tax than a landlord does on rising property values. The result is fertile ground for the politics of resentment, for the promise that the nation can be made great again by retreating from the world, closing borders and finding scapegoats. We see it in the rise of self-confident racism, anti-Semitism and Islamophobia. But decline is not inevitable. Britain has extraordinary strengths, world-class science, deep capital markets, world-renowned culture, strong institutions, and a people rich in talent. But we are failing to turn those strengths into rising prosperity for everyone. The biggest fear I have about Britain today is that sense of cynicism that's in the air, the sense that things won't get better. And I fear that, unchecked, that cynicism risks sliding into fatalism, a conviction that things can't get better. Why does this sense of the inevitability of decline exist? Why has a belief in progress faltered? First, we are isolated in a dangerous world dominated by an unpredictable superpower in the USA, a rising superpower in China, and a failed superpower in Russia. Second, we face an economy that is stagnant but being disrupted by technology and AI that we no longer feel control over. Third, our public discourse online is a cesspit of misinformation and extremism, where reasoned debate feels impossible and fear is weaponized by our enemies. Today's politics must deal with the immediate issues that concern voters: affordability, small boats, the NHS. But we also need it to rise to the big issues that define our age. We need a bigger politics.
Let's embrace diversity of thought and competition for ideas as a strength. We won't find radical solutions by ignoring ideas in favour of just problem solving, as though government is the same as management consultancy. Or if we believe that one person or one faction has a monopoly on ideas and wisdom. Nor will they come from traditional ways of governing that refuse to take risks, work in the open, or experiment. But at the core are three big important choices we have to make as a country that can help us regain our sense of progress. First, leaving the European Union was a catastrophic mistake. The Vote Leave campaign deluded itself into thinking that the UK could forge a global free trade nirvana, as though we still had the East India Company at our disposal. They were totally blind to the zero-sum world the extreme right and their fellow travellers were creating, a dog-eat-dog world of dictators and oligarchs, where middle powers going it alone is a fantasy. It's left us less wealthy, less powerful, and less in control than at any point before the Industrial Revolution. We can no longer afford to be silent about it. We must remake the argument. In 2026, the British people increasingly see that in a dangerous world we must club together, both to rebuild our economy and trade and improve our defence against the shared threats from Russian aggression and the retreat of America First. The biggest economic opportunity we have is on our doorstep. We need a new special relationship with the EU because Britain's future lies with Europe and one day, back in the European Union. Second, a continuity between our current government and the new Labour government is a reluctance to ask the question, what type of capitalism do we want? We've tended to assume that we're simply the recipients of change inflicted on us by technology or economic headwinds, rather than realising that it is our rules, our institutions, our alliances that shape the kind of economy we have. This is an argument for a Britain that grows again and grows together. Not just growth that shows up in spreadsheets in Whitehall or stock prices in the city. We need growth that people can feel in their wages, in their high streets, in the chances their kids have in life. Social democracy only works when the economy is growing. You cannot build world-class public services or raise living standards by managing decline. So Labour must be unapologetic about wealth creation, backing the builders, the innovators, the entrepreneurs and the workers who drive prosperity. That means reindustrialising Britain, spreading opportunity beyond London and the South East, backing industries from clean energy to life sciences and advanced manufacturing, and taking on the vested interests and monopolies holding our country back. We should be a magnet for global talent and investment, open to the best ideas and the brightest people, with the confidence to trade, compete and win. Third, we treat the destruction of shared truth, the atomisation of audiences, the algorithmic amplification of the worst of us, as if it were a force of nature. It isn't. We've chosen to hand the pen to tech moguls in Silicon Valley to write our future for us. It is time to take the pen back from the tech broligarchs. In the 1920s, a previous generation, one or two of them here, looked at a new communications technology. The radio. And they made a choice that defined British public life for a century. They
They created the BBC. It was not an obvious choice. The American path was available and actually seemed more modern. The choice to build a public institution paid for collectively, accountable, with a mission rather than a market, took political bravery. It required taking on the vested interests of the day, which were considerable. We need that scale of imagination again. What is the BBC-shaped intervention for the era of platforms? What would it mean to build, not just regulate? What public infrastructure for information, for civic discourse, for trust, would we be proud to hand on to our children? These are some of the questions I want us to start asking, debating, and discussing. We'll regain our sense of progress through that.

The job of government is not to stand aside and hope for the best. It is to shape the market so that power, wealth and opportunity are in the hands of the many, not just the privileged few. That is the social democratic tradition, which begins with a really simple proposition. Together we achieve more than we achieve alone. At its best, our tradition is revisionist, intellectually curious, always willing to learn, to adapt, and to govern the world as it is, without surrendering the values that tell us how the world ought to be. We measure our success in outcomes, not just good intentions. Our tradition says that your chances in life should not be determined by the postcode you're born into, the wealth of your parents, or the school you happen to attend. It says that freedom means more than the absence of restraint. You're not truly free if you're priced out of good health, if your wages do not cover the bills, if your housing is insecure, or if your children inherit fewer opportunities than you had. That's why social democrats built the great institutions of modern Britain, the welfare state, council housing, comprehensive education, and above all, our National Health Service. Not as acts of charity, but as expressions of citizenship. The idea that certain guarantees, healthcare, education, security in old age, should belong to everyone, because everyone matters equally. And that principle remains as relevant now as it was in 1945. I came into politics to make sure that kids from working class backgrounds like mine have the same choices and chances, security and opportunity as those from the most privileged backgrounds. For the first time in our country's modern history, it is now the case that the next generation face prospects that are poorer than the last. That is what I am determined to change. I find it so profoundly shocking. I see it in my own constituency, in the lives of the kids growing up in the same sort of poverty I grew up in back in the 1980s. The tragedy is that on so many levels it's worse for them now than it was for me. The council flat I wanted to escape is now something children aspire to. They don't have the security of a council flat. They're living in bed and breakfasts and temporary accommodation. They don't have the stability of a great state education to set them up for life like I had, because as they're moved from pillar to post, they're often moved from school to school, so no chance for their teachers to work their magic. Their parents don't have the support of an extended family network like my mum had to help with childcare or to make up the shortfall from the weekly shop, because they're often moved across towns and cities or even between towns and cities, breaking families apart. It doesn't have to be this way. None of this has to be this way. The council estate where I grew up was built out of a bombsite, because in 1945, Clement Attlee's government said that even in the aftermath of the Second World War, Britain was still capable of doing big things. We still can. Each generation used to leave this country better for the next. We still can. We used to have a health service that was the envy of the world. We still can. We used to believe that everyone deserved a home of their own. We still can. We used to make the argument that Britain's future lies in Europe. We still can. This country used to punch above its weight in the world, and we still can. There are around 1,000 days or so to go until the next general election. One of my great political heroes, the former Prime Minister of Australia, Paul Keating, once told me his mantra, never waste a minute. There is no time to waste. The future is not yet written. It is ours to build. So let's be motivated by the scale of the challenge we face, not weighed down by it. We have a responsibility to be the change that people want to see, to show that politics can be a force for good again, to prove that Britain's best days lie ahead, to unite progressives and smash reform, and we still can. Thank you very much.

0: We're going to stick with this for a little bit longer. We just heard from Wes Streeting there, of course, rather lengthy speech in central London. I think he's going to take some questions, and John, our colleague, is there. So let's hear what he has to say.
1: Questions, and then come to the audience. So we're going to start with John Craig at Sky News.
2: Thank you, John Craig, Sky News. Mr. Streeting, you've just called for a proper contest for the Labour leadership, and you called on Labour to step up. Are you going to step up and contest the Labour leadership? End the suspense now, please.
3: John, we need a proper contest with the best candidates on the field, and I'll be standing. Whoa.

0: Thank you. Next, we've got Damien at the BBC.
1: Mr. Streeting, Damien Grammaticus from the BBC. Can I just ask to follow up from that? You say you'll be standing. This week, we haven't seen evidence that you have the 81 MPs to back you to stand, do you? And you have also said that you want to hear today, you've got a big round of applause, saying you want to unite the movement to defeat reform. Isn't what you've done this week, and what you would do if you stand and there's a contest, show up the divisions, have weeks and weeks of Labour fighting just on display for the country?
2: And no, I don't think that's the case. Look, firstly, I do have support in the parliamentary party, but this week I also had a choice. We could have rushed straight into a leadership contest, knowing that not all of the candidates would be on the pitch, that Andy Burnham was about to stand in a by-election, and that if we had rushed ahead without giving Andy a chance to stand, the new leader, whether it was me or anyone else, would lack the legitimacy, and so we would end up extending instability and uncertainty. That might have been the self-interested thing to do for candidates who are in Parliament presently, but it wasn't in the party's interest and wasn't in the national interest. If you think you're good enough to do the top job, if you think you've got the right ideas for the country, you should be prepared to put them forward, test them against other competitors and win an election. And that was the choice that I made. I also had a second choice. Some very principled and brave ministers resigned this week from government because the private messages that had been conveyed to the Prime Minister about the loss of confidence had not been heeded. Not all of them support me, but I pay tribute to all of them. I had another choice this week. Do I pull more ministers out of the government and cause more disruption, or do we do this in the right way, ask the Prime Minister to set out a proper leadership timetable and give his ministers the freedom to nominate whoever they want to see as leader of our party and the Prime Minister of our country. That's what I think he should still do. And the third challenge is, does this debate mean that we're helping reform rather than beating reform? I think the voters have sent us a really clear message. And I think it would be good for the Labour Party to show that we've noticed. I think we would be showing respect to brilliant Labour people who lost through no fault of their own. But most importantly of all, I think we'd be showing respect to the country. And if we carry on as we are, if we just say we're on the right course, we just need to go a bit faster, there is no virtue, no principle in going a bit faster off the same cliff. We need to change course. That's not about which personality do you want. It is about which platform, which set of ideas. What's the programme for the country, not just now, but into the future. That's the battle I want to see, a battle of ideas. If we get this right, if we conduct ourselves in the right way, if the Prime Minister does the right and responsible thing by his party and his country, then I think the Labour Party will emerge stronger from this, more united, because we'll have had a proper debate, thrashed out the battle of ideas, and then come together, because nothing unites us more than wanting to deliver social justice in this country and beat the politics of Nigel Farage and reform.
0: Thank you. Now we're going to take questions from the audience. Rounds of three, I think. So if you want to go here. Yeah, so in a blue shirt. I think you've got a mic coming.
3: Perfect, thanks. In a constituency that I was campaigning in, Calder Valley, we've just seen the council go over to reform. And a lot of those people in the north will be thinking about backing Burnham over yourself. What would be your message to them?
0: And then I'll do round three. Next week. Yeah, just here with a scarf.
4: Thank you. Wes, you spoke about the role of technology and how it's undermining our democracy. Many people feel very scared about its role in the future of work. There's an opportunity, I think, for government to play a much more significant role in backing AI and technology businesses that can build great jobs rather than take them away from people. Are you going to be, are you prepared to see a government that's bold enough to really do that?
0: And then, yeah, just here in the Navy.
5: Thanks, Wes, for a very inspiring speech. It seems to me like a lot of the problem has been a Prime Minister starting to deliver results but failing to win the hearts and minds of the country. In the same way with the NHS, thank you for starting to deliver results and improvement, but at times it seemed like you've failed to win the hearts and minds of my colleagues in medical and nursing professions. Can you reassure us that you can win the hearts and minds of the country at large?
0: Over to you.
2: Yeah, let me take those in turn. Look, firstly, what would I say to voters who, like Andy Burnham, vote for him? Vote for him in Makerfield, especially. But look, I'm throughout what I hope will be a good-natured contest focused on ideas. I'm not going to talk down people in the party who are my friends and colleagues. I think Andy Burnham has great strengths. I think he's been a strong mayor of Greater Manchester. I've enjoyed working with him as the health secretary. He's my immediate Labour predecessor. The tragedy is there was such an enormous gap between the two of us, and we don't want to create another enormous gap between Labour office holders. We've got to make sure that we deliver the change that people wanted to see, that we go into the next election with an equally bold and ambitious plan. And that as we go into the next election, and to the point of hearts and minds, what do we want people to feel when they're going into the ballot box ultimately? We want them to feel like Britain is moving in the right direction. We want them to feel that they've started to see things improving, whether that's NHS waiting lists falling, whether that's the provision at their local school, whether it's feeling a bit better off in their pockets. Those things are hard in the current backdrop, and nothing grinds my gears more than when we see record falls in NHS waiting lists, a pace we haven't seen since 2008, and people say it's really easy. It has not felt like that for the last 2 years. Change is hard, and if it's not hard, it's probably not worth doing. To the second point, Rachel's question there about technology. I think this issue of the impact on the labour market is one of the biggest challenges of our time. And this is why labour is the answer to the big challenge of that time. Whether it's the just transition needed in this technological revolution, whether it's the just transition that's needed from fossil fuels to clean power, whether it is a just transition from the old world to the new world that we're going to be living in, labour has always, by definition, at its best, had its eyes on the interests of the working man and woman, the many, not just the privileged few. And if we don't shape these revolutions in the right way, then we will see more power, more wealth, more opportunity hoarded. We need to make sure they're available to everyone. This is our responsibility. This is our answer. And in answer to one of the Guardian columnists today who said, I want to hear in this contest, like, what's the point of Labour? Why is Labour the answer versus maybe other progressive parties or even, if you're a floating voter, a party on the right? Well, this is why. It is about fairness, equity, justice, and making sure that as the world changes, that the majority are benefiting, that there's opportunity and security for everyone, not just a privileged few. And the final point, hearts and minds. Look, I'm proud of what I've delivered as Health and Social Care Secretary in the last couple of years, and the hardest part of this week has been the wrench of leaving a job I absolutely loved when I really believe we were making progress. I'm really proud of it. I'm not going to pretend that amidst my many achievements, a love-in with the BMA was among them. I'm not sure in the resident doctor's dispute, but just to say that, I think the challenge we've had with the BMA more than anything else is the recognition that with something as large as the health service, but it applies more broadly to society as a whole, there are choices and trade-offs. We inherited a country that's in an enormous mess. The challenges in some ways are getting harder, not easier, because of the war in Iran. And the way you make progress, the way you improve things, especially in the NHS, but applies to other challenges, is through a rising tide that lifts all ships, improving the whole system. And actually what I had to do often as health secretary was to try and stop being dragged off course in one direction by one particular pressure group or interest, over another, because if I had just prioritised doctors over nurses, for example, that would be unfair and impractical. If I'd just focused on improving GPs and let NHS waiting lists rise, we still wouldn't be fixing the NHS. So you do have to be honest about choices and trade-offs, and I felt that what went wrong with the BMA was an unrealism that, having had a 28.9% pay rise, that the government could afford to do much more quickly for them, when frankly we hadn't moved as quickly or indeed as generously for many, many NHS workers who at the height of their career earnings will never be paid as much as the lowest doctor. So in government, you can't just say yes. Sometimes you have to say no. And I think that, going back to my Ilford North leaflets, you may not always agree with me, but you'll always know where I stand. And here's the final thing I'd say on the subject of Ilford North, which has been a matter of much speculation since the last general election. At the last general election, I did my bit for the party and the country, and I went round campaigning all over the place to make sure that we got the majority that we needed. And we had a very difficult election in my own backyard with the Gaza independents. And they came for me the other week with a very personal campaign that was directed at me and was effectively the warm-up for the next general election. And I'm delighted to report that despite the terrible results we saw across the rest of the country, in Ilford North, the net loss of councillors was 3. I started with 22. I lost 3 in total, 4 to the independents, 1 to reform, and I gained 2 from the Tories. I know how to win. I know how to win, whether our opponents position themselves to our right or whether they position themselves to our left. And my warning to the party is, don't get dragged off by the siren voices who say to win the next general election, we need to try and out-reform reform or out-green the Greens. We will win the next general election by being Labour. That's how we'll win.
0: Thank you. We'll take another round, just here in the blue blazer.
6: Thank you. Louisa Dollamore from the Good Growth Foundation. You spoke about how we can challenge the politics of reform. And we saw last week in the surge of the Greens and reform that populists are banging on our door. But we know from our research that one thing that unites those voters is financial insecurity. And we also know that the impact of financial insecurity that they feel is that they've had their choices taken away from them. So, you know, we talk a lot about how hard voters have had it, and that's absolutely true. But we also have to talk about how we can give people agency back in their lives, so they once again feel like if they work hard, they'll get on. So that they once again feel like the choices they make will shape the future that they have. So my question to you would be, how can we give people back choice and agency in their lives? Thank you.
0: Yeah. Just here in the green blazer.
7: Thanks, Fred.
8: We will leave West Streeting there answering those questions and go straight to our chief political correspondent, John Craig, who asked him the first one, John, and you got the answer that everybody wanted to hear. He's running.
9: Yes, I said, end the suspense, please. It was a speech that sounded like a Labour leadership campaign speech. It was full of his priorities, his pledges. Quite a lot of criticism of the Starmer government, criticism of the last leadership election campaign when Sir Keir Starmer won and he beat the left-wing challenger Rebecca Long Bailey, and he said it wasn't a proper contest. Well, clearly he sees this as a contest between himself and Andy Burnham. There was a question just now about Mr. Burnham, and he talked quite favourably about Mr. Burnham and said he wasn't going to criticise anyone in the party. Party. But, I mean, there were some really quite newsy bits in that speech, as well as there was a really broad hint about halfway through the speech when he said, we need a proper contest in this election. As soon as I heard that, I thought, yeah, in other words, a proper contest with you in it. But then what also leapt out, he talked about Labour needs to step up, and he was absolutely about as pro-European as he could have been. He said, one day we should be back in the European Union. He said Brexit was a disaster. Now, that saying one day we should be back in the European Union sounds like the sort of thing that Labour Party members will want to hear. He got good applause. I mean, these people here, these are what you might call like-minded progressives. It's the Progress Conference. It's the, I suppose, in crude terms, it's the right of the party. What we used to call the Blairites, I suppose. And they yes. loved it. I mean, the speech went down very well here. And then in answer to my question, yes, he said, I'm standing.
8: He did, John. Let's just dig into a bit more of that detail, because as you say, now we know he's standing. You look back at that speech and pick out some things that he's probably put in there to provide a bit of difference to others. You mention him saying categorically, one day the UK should be back in the European Union. He also did talk about growth, reinforcing the idea that out of the potential candidates to be Labour leader, he is positioning himself to be perhaps the more business-friendly of them.
9: Well, I think that's right, because, of course, his great friend Peter Kyle gave him a glowing endorsement earlier on today. He is now the business secretary. And indeed, Mr. Kyle, of course, is very seen as very pro-business. He was very pro-AI when he was technology secretary. But yes, Mr. Streeting is from that wing of the party. I don't detect her hearing anything about the trade unions in that speech. Maybe I'm wrong, but I don't think I did. It was very much a speech from... Well, I know I keep saying this, the Blairite wing of the party, pro-business, pro-enterprise. A lot of attacks on reform and the Tommy Robinson march that's taking place in London today. It was all about taking the fight to reform. He said it wasn't the Tories who were the main opposition now to Labour, it's Reform UK. And it was a strong attack on Mr. Farage. And we always say that, don't we, that Mr. Streeting is the best communicator in the Cabinet. It was a very well-crafted speech, well-delivered. He got applause quite a few times during the speech. And, yeah. Of course, at the end, they were in raptures. And when he said he was going to stand, they absolutely loved it. So the contest is on, really. The pressure, I suppose, is now on Mr. Burnham to win that by-election. It probably increases the pressure on Mr. Burnham. And, of course, the fact that Mr. Streeting is definitely running suggests that... does it mean perhaps that others will enter the race? Will Angela Rayner? Some people think Ed Miliband might be a contender as well, although I'm not so sure about that. Everything, I think, depends on whether Mr. Burnham... we expect him to get selected as the candidate in Makerfield. Everything depends on whether he wins that and he's eligible to stand. Well, we won't know that for at least a month, probably. So Mr. Streeting is first out of the blocks. He's got a head start. He can make the running now over the next yes. month, while Andy Burnham has to face the voters. I've heard the date of the 18th of June mentioned. That's probably the earliest that by-election could be. So Mr. Streeting has got a head start now.
8: Yes, he has. Andy Burnham's got two campaigns on his hand, hasn't he? If indeed he wins the first one, which is that by-election in Makerfield. John, appreciate that. Thank you very much indeed. To our other main story today, the extensive coverage we're bringing you of the huge policing operation in London this afternoon, with tens of thousands of people marching through the capital for different reasons. I'm joined by police commentator, former Metropolitan Police Officer Graham Wetton, who's very experienced at this kind of thing. Graham, you and I have discussed this as well during the previous Unite the Kingdom march back in September. So as we're chatting, we'll show people some pictures from the air as well. But just explain what is going on, because there are two competing marches, but they're being kept separate by the Met.
7: Yeah, the plan for today would have been to agree the routes with the organisers, but the police can also then almost like and direct them onto a certain route.
8: Yeah.
7: So you have there's a conversation, Ben, how many comment difficulty between the two, as always in policing. Most groups want to end up somewhere in or near Whitehall. clearly you've got two opposing groups, that's not an option really. So you look at then the numbers that are likely to attend for one group versus the other group. The more sizeable group was highly likely, has been proven to be the United Kingdom rally, so they have the bigger area, which is Whitehall and Parliament Square. Whereas the previous March in September, and as you mentioned, I worked with you on, they had the bottom end of Whitehall and a counter-protest at the top end of Whitehall.
8: Yeah.
7: So you lost then the bit in the middle, which can accommodate a significant amount of people. Sizeable numbers on the United Kingdom rally, but for the policing plans itself is to identify the route for them and then find another route on the other part of the West End, the other side of the West End, so you can bring both groups into all central London. They have almost like a buffer zone between the two.
8: Yes.
7: And you have to police the buffer zone as well as policing both march routes and the assembly points.
8: And just to make things extra complicated for the Metropolitan Police, today's FA Cup final, the men's FA Cup final taking place between Manchester City and Wembley. I think they're at half-time right now, currently goalless, I believe, if you're interested. But that's a big policing operation with, what, 80,000, 90,000 fans potentially at Wembley today?
7: Yeah, that's normally a big event in itself.
8: Yeah.
7: And I've worked Cup final within the Met. That's a big event in itself, a big operation. So, and they tend to be run from one operations room with a number of commanders, so some sub-commanders, some bronze commanders, etc. But a number of different factions going on today. Huge policing operation, 4,000 officers, not all from the Met, but ordinarily, nearly all of these would have been on frontline operational duties. So I think it's about 660 from around the country.
8: Sizeable. Graham, thank you very much indeed for the time being. OK, as we head to the top of the hour, let's take a quick look now at the weather.
10: I hope we haven't forgotten anything.
11: Travel insurance. I tick that box.
10: Yeah, but remember what you forgot last year.
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8: Well, temperatures look like picking up next week with more settled conditions expected by next weekend. For now, though, it's remaining changeable with showers or longer spells of rain due. This afternoon, eastern counties of the UK will be largely dry, but increasingly cloudy as rain spreads from the west. The rain will be heaviest in the north, lighter and more patchy further south. Skies will brighten over Ireland, but there'll also be showers. Temperatures reaching double figures for most, peaking around 15 Celsius in the south. The wet weather will sweep across England and Wales overnight, lingering into the morning in the southeast.
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0: Good afternoon. You're watching Sky News Today at 4 o'clock. I'm Matt Barbette. The headlines.
1: John, we need a proper contest with the best candidates on the field, and I'll be standing.
0: Resignation put Labour's leadership standoff into overdrive. The former Health Secretary, Wes Streeting, confirms to us that he wants to replace Sir Keir Starmer and also for the UK to rejoin the European Union. Also this afternoon, two major rival protests converge on London. Tommy Robinson's Unite the Kingdom march and the pro-Palestine Nakba Day rally.
2: A Scottish season that gave us so many stories ends with the same old story. Celtic are champions of Scotland.
0: Celtic celebrate and hearts are broken. The Edinburgh side concedes two late goals in a 3-1 defeat to be denied their first Scottish title since 1960. Fans flooded the field at Celtic Parkhead before the final whistle blew as shattered Hearts players were escorted down the tunnel. The result means Celtic are Scottish Premiership champions for a fifth season in a row. But it is the cruelest of ends for Hearts fans, whose bid for glory has been one of the most exciting stories of the Scottish Premier League season. Good afternoon. The former Health Secretary, Wes Streeting, has confirmed he will enter any Labour leadership contest to replace Sir Keir Starmer as Prime Minister. Mr Streeting resigned this week and affirmed his position in an answer to Sky's chief political correspondent, John Craig, after delivering a speech to the Labour-backing think tank Progress. He also expressed the hope that the UK would reverse Brexit at some point and rejoin the European Union. It was his first public appearance since he quit the government. No contest, though, has been triggered against Keir Starmer's leadership as yet. Here is some of Mr Streeting's speech.
1: I know I have friends here who will not understand why I left the government this week. As I say at every election in Ilford North, you may not always agree with me, but you'll always know where I stand. So in that spirit, let me explain. The voters did more than send Labour a message last week. They issued a warning that unless we change course, Labour risk being the handmaidens of Nigel Farage and the breakup of the United Kingdom. We arrived in government underprepared in too many areas and lacking clarity of vision and direction. Questions which had gone unanswered in opposition couldn't be ignored in office, leading to the early catastrophe of the winter fuel cut. We've carried this culture into government with a heavy-handed approach that has seen backbenchers scolded for interesting private members' bills, which weren't the government's policy on things like banning smartphones in schools, as well as withdrawing the whip from a good Labour MP speaking up for his farmers, only for the government to later adopt his position. That's why we need a proper contest where all candidates can put their best foot forward. It's got to be a battle of ideas so that whoever wins comes out stronger for it. Because when Labour loses, the country loses. In 2026, the British people increasingly see that in a dangerous world we must club together, both to rebuild our economy and trade and improve our defence against the shared threats from Russian aggression and the retreat of America First. The biggest economic opportunity we have is on our doorstep. We need a new special relationship with the EU because Britain's future lies with Europe and one day, back in the European Union.
0: Well, that was a speech. He didn't confirm in that whether he would run in any forthcoming leadership contest, but he did confirm it when John Craig asked him a question. And John, our chief political correspondent, joins us now. You got the first question and you got the answer people, well, perhaps were expecting but hadn't heard up to that point.
3: Well, there was a strong signal, wasn't there, during the speech when he talked about the need for a proper contest, that he was going to enter the race because... The talk of the last couple of days really has all been about Andy Burnham, when it was we learned that he was going to be able to contest the Makerfield by-election when Josh Simon Diamond stood down. Then we got the briefing from Downing Street that Number 10 would not oppose him standing in that. This today, this speech here, it's the Progress Conference. It's the progressives, if you like, the Blairites, we used to call them, the right of the party. He's broken his silence, really. It's his first public statement since the letter when he quit, talking about a vacuum. We need a vision, but we've got a vacuum. So, yes, it was a speech. It was a tour de force, really. It was a real Labour leadership campaign speech. Yes, and they love the stuff about one day, he said, back in the European Union. This audience here loved that. So he gave the speech and he talked of a great optimism towards at the end of the speech and the peroration about how Labour can make a difference in the future. And then it came to questions. I got called first. This is my question and Wes Streeting's answer.
4: Mr. Streeting, you've just called for a proper contest for the Labour leadership and you called on Labour to step up. Are you going to step up and contest the Labour leadership? End the suspense now, please.
5: John, we need a proper contest with the best candidates on the field, and I'll be standing.
0: Interesting thing is, John, there isn't officially a leadership contest going on at the moment, so this is slightly early. He did talk as well, of course, about Andy Burnham. Any potential successor to Keir Starmer wouldn't effectively have legitimacy unless they'd contested it against Andy Burnham, given his popularity. But he isn't even an MP yet, and he's got a potential by-election that hasn't even been confirmed yet to get through. There's a lot of ifs, buts and maybes right here.
3: Yes, but Mr. Streeting is first out of the blocks and he's got a month or so to set out his stall, make speeches, interviews, so on. So you might say it's advantage Streeting at the moment. I know it's early days, I take your point. But yes, the position with Mr. Burnham is that on Thursday we learned that Josh Simons, who's the MP for Makerfield, now Makerfield is just, it's part of Wigan, the Wigan borough, and it's the seat, it's next door to Lee, where Mr. Burnham used to be the MP. So it's a pretty ideal seat for him. Although the Labour majority in Makerfield is only 5,399, and Reform have said they'll throw everything at the campaign. I'm sure they will. In Makerfield last week in the elections, Reform did very well, Labour did badly, as they did the whole of Greater Manchester. So we learned that Josh Simons was stepping aside to allow Mr. Burnham to run. Then we learned that this time Labour's national executive will not block Mr. Burnham as they did earlier this year. If you're a regional mayor like Mr. Burnham is, you have to seek the permission of the national executive to run. Well, it now seems he'll get that permission. He seems to have it already. But, of course, he's not officially been selected yet, and Reform will do everything they can to defeat him.
0: John, many thanks indeed. Wes Streeting also spoke about one of the two protests taking place in London this afternoon, the Unite the Kingdom march organised by Tommy Robinson.
1: Today, as Rosie said, Tommy Robinson and his followers are marching through the streets of our capital city. The last time he did, ministers were sent out by Number 10 with a media script to explain the march rather than condemn it. What we've experienced in our country in recent months is a type of racism that we haven't seen on our streets since the 1970s and 1980s. Our country's flags, flown from lampposts and flyovers, not as a symbol of national pride, but as a symbol of division. A message that those flags belong to people who look like me and not people who look like our Deputy Prime Minister, our Home Secretary, or our Mayor of London.
0: So let's take a look at those protests now. As we mentioned, there's the Unite the Kingdom rally put together by the far-right figure and convicted criminal, Tommy Robinson. At the same time, a rival pro-Palestine rally is marking Nakba Day. More than 4,000 police officers have been deployed across the capital as part of a major security operation, with officers enforcing a so-called sterile zone to keep the two groups apart. The Unite the Kingdom march began in Kingsway, with thousands later heading towards Parliament Square for speeches and rallies. Aerial footage from central London shows the sheer scale of the demonstrations. At the same time, the pro-Palestinian march set off from Exhibition Road. Well, say at the same time, it was about an hour earlier, and that's in Kensington, with protesters making their way through central London to commemorate Nakba Day. Police have confirmed at least 11 arrests this afternoon via both protests. We don't know the exact split or for what reasons, but 11 thus far. Our correspondent Paul Kelso has been covering the pro-Palestine protests. We'll hear from him shortly after this update from Tom Cheshire, who is with the crowds at the Unite the Kingdom protest.
6: Well, there's a lot of people, thousands of people, and the helicopter views we've been seeing, you can see the extent of the rally. Where we are now, the march is about to come down through Trafalgar Square. It's been a bit stop-start. They've been sort of, you know, trying to keep everyone in check. And then they're going to march down Whitehall here. And then down here, you can see these big screens. The rally's actually started in that respect. And then here, you've got an idea of the police presence outside Scotland Yard, those horses. It is a huge, huge operation, and so far it has been peaceful. Yesterday, the Prime Minister, Keir Starmer, put out a video describing the organisers of this protest as racist, as convicted thugs, as peddling division. Now, sorry if you can hear any language behind me. They would reject that characterisation here. Of course, they say it's about free speech, about stopping the boats, about immigration. In terms of the other rally, keeping them apart, they have been put a lot further apart. And then Trafalgar Square, that was a flashpoint. So really big police operation, really close monitoring of what's going to be said on stage as well. We're going to stay here as the crowd comes past and bring you the latest as it develops.
7: Yeah, well, we're just on right on Hyde Park corner on the annual Nakba march. This happens every year. So, of course, it has the added edge and the added issue beyond, of course, the overwhelming and abiding concern for Palestinian rights in the context of the war of Gaza, with opposition to the Unite the Kingdom march. Why don't you step out? You can have a look. This is pretty typical. It's been a very peaceful march. It is very sizable. This crowd has been passing me for about 8-9 minutes now, and you will see a variety of political groupings. You'll see signs from all over the UK. The messaging is very consistent. Free Palestine, opposition to the actions of the Israeli government. The policing emphasis here, of course, beyond the obvious one on public order offences, is the language that is being used, the language on banners and the language being uttered by protesters. Mark Rowley, the Commissioner of the Metropolitan Police, has said they're going to robustly police slogans like globalise the intifada. I do just want to draw your attention to a couple of things, though. I think if Pete can help pick us up here. On the far side of the road here, standing up on the balustrades, some Orthodox Jews, anti-Zionist Orthodox Jews, displaying banners in support of this march and in opposition to the actions of the Israeli government. They've been talking to the protesters and been welcomed by them. But if I can just show you some applause there for them now. Can you just pick me up now and just follow me round. On the corner here, just 30, 40 yards away, we have another protest from a London Jewish group. This one absolutely unambiguous in its opposition. There are gentlemen there wearing a T-shirt that says anti-Zionism equals anti-Semitism. I'm not sure, again, if we can pick out, as well as the Stars of David, the Israeli flags, that banner, Globalise the Intifada, is a call to murder Jews. Met police, stop the hate. Now, Sir Mark Rowley has said that is exactly what they will try and do in the policing. We haven't seen any evidence of arrests for that kind of language. We have seen an arrest for someone who told us he hadn't removed his face mask quickly enough. That's another public order power that the police have. But I think the difference between these two groups of Jewish Londoners with very different views gives you an idea of the tightrope the police are having to walk to police this march to the satisfaction of both sides, let alone the arguments between the two protests today about who should have been in which part of London, whose freedom of speech is being facilitated or closed down. On both sides, the one thing we know for certain is the police are bang in the middle and have an almost impossible job in policing both sides.
0: Yes, certainly do, Paul. Listen, Paul, if you can still hear me, I'd like to ask you another question, because as much as we've got two protests, there aren't homogenised views on both sides. And I think it's also true to say the vast majority of people, whatever they are marching for, are hoping to get through today peacefully. They may disagree with those people they're walking past. Those people stood there with those Israeli flags may also disagree with what they're viewing as well. But it's certainly the case that most people want it to be peaceful, whatever their point of view.
7: Yeah, there's fervour on this march. It's boisterous. It's been very noisy. You can probably hear it right next to me now. Lots of music, lots of drumming. It's very familiar. Londoners and people watching this protest, certainly since 7th of October 2023. These have been routine in London. And I haven't attended many, but talking to people who have, this one feels, if anything, slightly somewhat lower key, if not in its numbers, in the language, perhaps some of the messages coming from political leadership. Keir Starmer, just in the wake of those gold as green attacks, the stabbing of two Jewish gentlemen in what the police viewed as a terrorist incident. Someone has been arrested and charged. Perhaps some of that messaging has got through. But stress, you are right. This is peaceful, but it is highly, highly committed. It's multi-generational. There are people here from all over the country. The politics on display, certainly the political banners, they are on the left, unquestionably. They are coming from the left. But they say this is about their freedom to criticise freely the actions of the Israeli government. And this is about freedom of speech. But, of course, it is precisely the same argument in favour of very opposing views coming from about a mile and a half away, where the Unite the Kingdom march is happening, are being deployed. And there's rhetoric on both sides. Some of it pushes to the edge. The police would take probably the edge of legality. We've seen, interestingly, police paying close attention to banners, to language, what we might think of as spotters, almost looking at the language, discussing it, calling in senior officers to make a call on whether action needs to be taken. Thus far, I haven't seen any action taken as far as policing language goes. We have seen, as well as the small it's pro-Israeli protest, let's call it that, behind me, counter-protest. There was one further down, back up Knightsbridge, right outside the tube station, for those who know it, not far from Harrods, where there were a similar number, about a dozen Jewish Londoners, as they described themselves, and there was a line of police. There was a much tighter spot on the road there, preventing anything happening. There was a little bit of language back and forth. Both sides had different views. Some protesters, the pro-Palestinian protesters, said to me, look how many police it's taking to keep those pro-Israeli protesters away from us. Of course, on the other side of the line, the Jewish Londoners said, look how many police it takes to protect us. Again, the police in the middle with this thankless task. What they say today, they are, despite these pressures, this march, Unite the Kingdom, the FA Cup final, there's a world in which 80,000 opposing fans of two football teams would be the biggest policing event in London on the day. Well, not today. And despite all that, there are 4,000 police here, many from, about a quarter of them are coming from around the country. And they say, the commissioner said, where it's legal, we will facilitate. Where it isn't, we will act. Thus far, I have seen very little action and very little obvious need for action on this march.
0: That's Paul Kelso with the pro-Palestinian march this afternoon. Let's bring in police commentator, former Metropolitan Police Officer Graham Wetton, who's here with me in the studio. And we'll show you some of the latest pictures as we talk. In fact, let's just turn our attention to this one, Graham. I think that's Kingsway. Coming down to Aldwych, isn't it? Which is sort of the eastern side, if you like, of the West End. You've got Covent Garden over here.
8: Just to the side there.
0: This is roughly along the two-mile route or so where they're heading towards, the Unite the Kingdom march, this is, heading towards Westminster and Whitehall.
8: Yeah, they're coming down towards the Aldwych now. So if they turned left, it would take them down towards the Royal Courts of Justice and back east towards the city itself, the Old Bailey, etc. They turn right here, go down towards Waterloo Bridge, then right along the Strand and all the way along to Trafalgar Square, then left into Whitehall. So the stewards at the front, and they've done this periodically on the march itself throughout the whole route, is to slow the group down, trying to get it to bunch up gives you more of an idea of the numbers involved, but also keeps them moving down towards one place. Really difficult to estimate numbers. You can see it's tightly packed there.
0: Yeah.
8: But then that, again, Kingsway has an underpass, so it's split both sides of the road. So you're probably looking at 20, 30 people across each pavement. So you then you start trying to count the lines. They can now do it a lot more scientifically.
0: When you say they, we're talking about the police, we're talking about the authorities, because you and I know that last time in September, the police were saying on the day, maybe 130,000, maybe 150, perhaps that was revised upwards by tens of thousands. But online, on social media, is often the case, oh, it was a million. It was 1.3 million. The organisers, Tommy Robinson, wanted people to think there were more there. How do we know who to believe?
8: It's difficult because I'm already seeing comments saying there's millions on this march.
0: Yeah.
8: And there isn't millions. Just by looking at that, the length of the Strand, if you were, and Wembley's on today, the FA Cup final.
0: Yes.
8: If you were to empty Wembley onto the Strand, it would probably fill from where we are now, Waterloo Bridge, up to Trafalgar Square.
0: So that's 85,000, 90,000
8: people. Because it's a huge number of people.
0: Yeah.
8: But in Wembley, you disperse in different locations. If you put them all up Wembley Way, all at the same time, as we're seeing with this march in different places. So you times that by, I don't know, three or four, then you're getting a rough idea of the numbers. So you're probably talking about a couple of 100,000. I'll be surprised if it's anywhere near a million. The geography, the roads themselves don't allow that number of people.
0: Yes.
8: Parliament Square holds about 15, 20,000. Whitehall probably double that. So you're looking at those numbers. People come and go as well. So it's really difficult. People get fixated on how many.
0: Yeah.
8: It is a sizable crowd.
0: It is. It's not insignificant, is it?
8: No, absolutely. Be content with, you've got a huge number of people on the streets of London on a Saturday afternoon. Whether it was 500,000, 250,000 or whatever, numbers for me are not the key thing here. And when we were policing these, you look at the numbers as to where you can fit them all, which is probably why they've got Whitehall on this occasion and Parliament Square,
0: yes,
8: to gauge you for any future marches. You know roughly how many people like to turn up. So you look at your resources to match it accordingly, which is why we've got 4,000 officers out for the three events today.
0: Yes.
8: But again, it's a sizeable number. I don't think it's a million. They'll claim a million, 2 million, 3 million. You physically can't get that many people on the streets they are on at the moment.
0: Yes. Let's turn our attention. That's the United Kingdom march. Let's turn our attention to those marching in solidarity with Palestinians on what is Nakba Day. And the interesting thing about this is they're not that near to the United Kingdom March. Again, the last time you and I were talking about the United Kingdom March, there were a lot of people there. There was a counter-protest and they got very close together just down Whitehall and into Trafalgar Square. This is a couple of miles away again, isn't it? And that's the police who've done that.
8: There was a deliberate plan then. Both groups, I would imagine, both groups, I wasn't in party to the discussions, but normally a group wants to end up in or near Westminster. Someone either go past Downing Street or be close to Downing Street. So Parliament Square, Whitehall, Trafalgar Square. You can't have two opposing groups, as they found in September, come that close together. The issue in September was the United Kingdom rally was coming south of the river towards Waterloo, past Waterloo, over Westminster Bridge, which, because they'd only given them the top half of Whitehall, it couldn't then get the numbers that they had into Whitehall. So the march itself stalled for a considerable period of time on Westminster Bridge. A group then almost like forced, broke their way through a police cordon at Victoria Embankment, which took them around the back of the counter-protest.
0: Yeah.
8: Some had already come over Hungerford Bridge, which takes them again to the bottom of Trafalgar Square.
0: Yeah.
8: So you had like two halves of the same group with the opposing group in the middle of them at the top of Whitehall. So that deliberate intention here to keep them away from each other in two separate locations.
0: Looking at that as a layperson, as I am, it's not as densely packed. It's less of a march and more of a gathering, at least what we're seeing here. We haven't looked, to be clear, we have seen people marching earlier on in the day. You saw Paul Kelso with them earlier on, and then counter-protesters who are pro-Israeli at the side of the road. But just this section here, I mean, I'm guessing the majority of people have passed through, other people are milling around. If there's no focal point, then that's what they do, is that people just mill around and wait for something to happen.
8: And you get people coming and going. You get people go straight to where the rally point's going to be because they don't want to do the walk. They don't want to do the march from A to B, so they'll go straight to where the rally point is. That's much earlier on. That's the bottom end of Victoria and Albert Museum, just on the right. So that's the bottom end of Exhibition Road, as they were waiting to start off.
0: So this is before it got going, hence the sparse numbers.
8: Probably the sparsity of the people there, but that's the bottom end of natural history on the left-hand side, Victoria and Albert on the right-hand side. They were going to turn into Brompton Road to the left and go up towards Hyde Park Corner through Knightsbridge. But that doesn't look as dense a crowd as we've just seen with United Kingdom. They're going to a different location. This period of time, the police command team are it's almost like half-time. They've got both groups to their rally points. The rallies are going on. The challenge comes when we come to dispersal.
0: Dispersal and then mixing with others, because we already touched on the fact that the men's FA Cup final between Manchester City and Chelsea is taking place at Wembley this afternoon. I think there's another 20 minutes left or so of normal time in that. Is it still goalless? It is still goalless. Sorry, Graham. I know you're a Chelsea fan. I'm not trying to ruin it for you. It is still goalless. So the point being is it could go to extra time and penalties. But at some point, all those tens of thousands of people are going to leave Wembley. Some of them will want to go into the West End to celebrate. And you've got more of a headache for the police, especially if both groups and others have been drinking during the day.
8: Dispersal is always difficult at these events when you've got opposing factions in roughly the same geographical area, because people are going to move around. They're going to go towards either Victoria or Waterloo or some sort of transport hub. There'll be crossover in places. You'll try and disperse them in certain directions towards certain transport structure. So the underground British Transport Police play a really important part on working with us on days like this to manage the transport network and managing people on and off the trains, etc., just where people end up. So dispersal is always difficult. You try and almost like encourage people to go in one direction, so you can keep one group in one area and one group in another area. But on the added, as you mentioned, the added issue with this is the FA Cup final's going on. You've got potentially 80,000, 90,000 people about to come into central London, depending what time that game concludes.
0: It is goalless, by the way, Graham, with 23 minutes left of normal time.
8: That goes to penalties.
0: It could go to penalties. Even more tension for the police to potentially deal
8: with. Yeah, that's always difficult
0: with
8: as well, because, again, you have to manage the emotions at a football match as well, because people come out either joyous or quite angry, depending. Decisions have a big impact as well when you're at football. Having police football for a number of years, you always needed to know, almost like not just what the score was, but how that score came about, because you've got to deal with people kind of either quite really angry or quite content. So, again, that's quite important. And again, then, as you mentioned, those people coming into London on top of two separate factions, possibly some of the football group with some affinity towards United the Kingdom, potentially crossing over around the Pall Mall area, Piccadilly Circus.
0: Just a final question, because there'll be people outside of London saying, well, this has got nothing to do with me. This is London-centric again, media obsession with it. But there are ramifications, because police officers are being pulled in from other parts of the country to deal with this sizeable operation or operations.
8: Yeah, there is. We've taken, I think, it's about 660-odd officers on mutual aid from across the country.
0: Yeah.
8: But we've seen events like this replicated in Birmingham, Manchester, Liverpool, up in the northeast of England. So it does have ramifications across the country as to the direction these protests are taking, the support they are gaining. The London, it's almost like a national demonstrations are based in London, but there'll be localised events for people to attend. That's why it's quite important for just policing, but policing across the country, how this goes.
0: Graham, many thanks indeed for your expertise for the time being.
8: Thank you.
0: You're watching Sky News Today. Coming up, a thrilling and for some, heartbreaking day for Scottish football fans as Celtic win their fifth straight title.
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15: Celtic have broken Hearts' Scottish Premiership dreams, beating the Edinburgh side 3-1 in this afternoon's title decider. Hearts hope to break the fourth-year-old Old Firm stranglehold on the title after leading for most of the season. Let's take a look at the moment that decided it all.
16: Now is the moment for Hearts to win the title. Celtic Park holds its breath. Flicked in by Spittle. Devlin is blocked. Just when they needed a free kick. Swallow have gone out. And Celtic are going to win the title. Osman tucks it in. He just couldn't keep them down. They kept on winning. They kept on believing. At the end of the storm, there really is a golden sky. Celtic champions again. Hearts heartbroken.
17: Just wild scenes. I mean, the Celtic fans will have to get off the pitch. I don't know whether the final whistle has been blown or not. But Hearts gambled. Swallow went forward. And Callum Osman ran the ball from his own half into the back of the net. And Celtic are the comeback. This is bedlam. I don't know whether the final whistle has been blown.
16: I don't think it has finished yet, but it pretty much has finished in terms of the outcome. Fans galore and the Hearts players getting taken out of the way of all this.
17: You know, I can understand the excitement, I can. It's ridiculous. The Celtic fans need to get off the pitch. The game isn't done yet. We know it's a game of emotion, but there's still time to play.
16: It's a horrible look and a terrible watch, regardless of the circumstances.
15: Our sports correspondent Rob Harris is at Parkhead in Glasgow.
18: In the end, it ended as it always does in Scotland, as it has done for four decades, with a Glasgow club crowned champions of Scotland. And now Celtic are the 56 times champions of the land, a record gained after beating Hearts 3-1 on this final day of the season, even though Hearts had come into it in first place, a position they'd held since September. All they needed was a draw, but they fell short at the final hurdle. It was oh so agonising for the Edinburgh side, but ultimately...

0: Celtic's quality shone through. And yet, Hearts had held on so doggedly under waves of Celtic pressure to so unexpectedly take the lead in the 43rd minute through a header from Lawrence Shanklin. But then Celtic came back. A VAR award of a handball penalty, just like the other night when they got a win that took it so close in this final day. And it was Arne Engels who levelled from the spot deep into first half injury time. And yet a point would still have been enough for Hearts to be champions. And they held on until the 87th minute. And that's when Dyson Maeda bundled in from close range. It was initially ruled out for offside, but VAR intervened and did award it to him. And then when Hearts were scrambling, searching for an equaliser, Celtic ran away and Callum Osman grabbed the third. And so they get a fifth title in a row for Martin O'Neill. It's a fourth Scottish Premiership title, 22 years after his last, having been brought in early this season as interim, then left, then brought back again. It shows that even in a season of struggle and strife for not just Celtic and their old firm rivals, Rangers, still the trophy stays here in Glasgow. Still it's been going all the way back to 1985 in Aberdeen, the last time a club outside this city were crowned Scottish champions. And for Hearts, having hoped they'd win their first title since 1960, the wait goes on and the glass ceiling of Scottish football was unable to be shattered.
1: That's Rob Harris at Celtic Park. Let's bring you up to date with the marches and protests happening in London today. We just heard from the Metropolitan Police, as you can see on the screen there now, that 31 arrests have been made across their whole operation. That's gone up from 11 just prior. They say they'll, as you can see on the screen, provide a more detailed breakdown once today's operation is over. They say, while this may seem high to this point, both protests have proceeded largely without significant incident. Let's take a look at some of this afternoon's other stories now. Nine people have been injured in a dramatic end to a police chase which ended in a multi-vehicle crash just after 12:30 in the early hours of this morning in East London. A Met Police spokesperson said officers attempted to stop a vehicle that they had reason to believe had been stolen. When the car failed to stop, a short pursuit ensued. Five people aged between 14 and 46 remain in hospital with serious injuries. A military driver has died in the Maldives while searching, died while searching for the bodies of four Italian tourists in an underwater cave. It's believed the tourists died yesterday while exploring a cave at a depth of 50 metres. A service person in the Royal Horse Artillery's died after falling from their horse at the Royal Windsor Horse Show last night. The soldier was given treatment for serious injuries, but they died at the scene. A Buckingham Palace spokesperson said the king was greatly shocked and saddened to have learned subsequently of the troop member's death and will be in touch with the family to share his personal condolences. The thoughts and most heartfelt sympathies of the whole royal family are with the victim's loved ones and military colleagues at this time of grief. Let's take a look now at the weather.
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1: Temperatures look like picking up next week with more settled conditions expected by the weekend. For now, though, changeable with showers or longer spells of rain in store. In fact, the rest of the afternoon looks like eastern counties of the UK are going to stay largely dry, but increasingly cloudy as rain spreads from the west. The rain will be heaviest in the north, lighter and more patchy further south. Skies will brighten over Ireland, but there'll also be showers there. Temperatures, double figures for most, peaking around 15 Celsius in the south.
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1: The Eurovision Song Contest reaches its grand final tonight in Vienna with pop and protests. After a week's build-up, acts from 25 countries will take to the stage at the Wiener Stadthalle Arena in Vienna to battle for the continent's pop crown. We caught up with the UK's entrant, who has balanced becoming a new dad while preparing for the competition. He spoke to Sky's arts and entertainment correspondent Katie Spencer.
5: All of the set that we built, I built quite a bit of it, a lot of drilling, thousands of holes into aluminium. It's all done. It's on its way to Vienna as we speak. So
6: you've made your own set, because this is what you did.
5: Yeah, quite a lot of it. Not the whole thing, because there was quite a lot to build, but I did all of the electronics with my mate. We just soldered for multiple hours until the baby came, pretty much right up to the last hour. I was soldering and drilling holes. And then I've had to do quite a bit of exercise, because what we're doing is quite strenuous in weird ways. So that's all I can tell.
6: Will you be nervous on the night? I mean, it's such a massive audience.
5: I don't know yet. Like, in my mind, I don't think I'm going to be nervous. But then, who knows? Who knows? I'm probably going to... It's suddenly going to hit me. But right now, it feels like, you know, I'm singing the song, doing what the thing... At least I don't have to worry about my synths breaking down and going out of tune. Because... You know, that part of it's, as per the Eurovision rules, it's all on track, that part. So it's great.
6: Look, the other thing you don't have to worry about is talking about politics, because artists are not allowed to sort of get involved on that front. In a way, is that a relief, I guess, to say, no, we're sort of, this is about peace, this is about music, other stuff may be going on in the world, but that's not us.
5: Sure. In the end of the day, Eurovision is a song contest. It was started at the end of, just to bring Europe together and also test technologies, cutting-edge technologies, like it had the first LED screen. In fact, this year, there is a cutting-edge camera that's being tested. It's about technological prowess, testing things and bringing Europe together, really.
1: Good luck to Look Mum, No Computer. You're watching Sky News Today, coming up. Was Donald Trump's visit to China really an all-round success? We'll bring you a special report from our Asia and US correspondent.
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1: President Donald Trump is now back home in the US after his trip to Beijing this week. And he and China's leader Xi Jinping both say the visit helps stabilize relations as they discuss issues like trade, technology, the war in Iran, and even Taiwan's future. Our Asia correspondent Helen Ann Smith and our US correspondent James Matthews can take us through all the week's twists and turns now.
18: So he's here. Air Force One is wheels down and Donald Trump has landed for a meeting most important on trade, on technology, on the war in Iran, avoiding a war over Taiwan. There is much to discuss with Xi Jinping. Trump, he traveled with U.S. business in tow, a Team America of superstar CEOs. On social media, he said he'd be asking his Chinese host to open up his country so they could work their magic. It's an olive branch from a president who waved a big stick on China.
19: China.
20: China.
19: China.
21: China is on the march, having a little squabble with China because we've been treated very unfairly.
20: China needs us.
22: Xi Jinping doesn't need to worry about the next news cycle. He will play the long and strategic game. Both might want a more stable relationship, but real trust in the context of the systems that divide them, well, that might never be possible.
18: Side by side, superpowers together again for a meeting super important.

0: Behind the US political lineup were the tech bros that Donald Trump brought on tour. Elon Musk on video duty. For Donald Trump, the treatment was VIP from the man he styles a BFF.
1: You're a great leader. I say it to everybody. You're a great leader. Sometimes people don't like me saying it, but I say it anyway because it's true. I only say the truth. But it's an honor to be with you. It's an honor to be your friend.
2: Look, they didn't hold back on sort of the pomp, the ceremony. And look, I'm sure you and everyone else noticed just the attention to detail. Even the music was timed perfectly with the steps between the car and the handshakes. You know, and then they came round and they inspected the soldiers, but we said, didn't we, that Trump was maybe walking a bit too quickly.
3: That's right. I was interested in the location, actually, Tiananmen Square in 1989. There was a massacre there, and Trump would have driven down the very street, Chung'un Avenue.
2: Chung'un, yeah.
3: The very one where Tank Man stood with his plastic bag. So a haunted history, but I suppose this is very much about the present. And I think that ceremony flattered Trump. I think the Chinese have watched and learned how to operate with the US president. He was full of flattery. We heard it there. You know, that liberal, lyrical hype talking about the great relationship. I mean, for me, the body language, there was no hug. Firm handshake, which I suppose was a reminder that this is a strictly business trip.
2: No, Xi Jinping is a difficult man to read. You know, I think on balance, he's pleased. I think he's on balance enjoying this. Pleased to have him there. And I think that was reflected in some of the opening words as well.
4: We should be partners, not rivals. We should help each other succeed and prosper together and find the right way for major countries to get along well with each other in the new era.
0: The Xi Trump show rolled onto Beijing's Temple of Heaven when news broke of the negotiations they'd left behind. A Chinese readout showed that Xi had talked Taiwan and had talked tough. Amidst questions over whether America would defend the island from Chinese attack, Beijing's readout of the meeting quoted Xi as saying, handled well, the two countries can maintain stability. If handled poorly, the two countries will collide or even clash, putting the entire US-China relationship in an extremely dangerous situation. It was pointed, threatening language, delivered face-to-face. It is a touchy subject, and it's sure.
5: How were your talks, sir?
1: It's great.
5: Did you talk about Taiwan?
1: Great place. Incredible. China's beautiful.
5: Did you talk about Taiwan, Mr. President?
1: Thank you very much.
6: Mr. President, did you talk about Taiwan?
7: President Xi said there was a risk of conflict with the U.S. over Taiwan.
8: No, I don't think so. I think we're going to be, we'll be fine. He doesn't want to see a war.
9: What about the arms sales to Taiwan?
8: I'll make a determination over the next fairly short period.
10: But you're not necessarily going to go ahead. It was your proposal.
8: I'm going to make a determination. I'm going to see. I have to speak to the person that right now is, you know who he is, that's running Taiwan.
2: And that is so interesting because that is simultaneously quite careful but also quite loose language. It appears that he is saying that I'm going to need to talk to the president of Taiwan, Lai Ching-te. Now, that's complicated because theoretically, the US doesn't officially recognize Taiwan as an independent state, and any sense that they would be talking leader to leader would absolutely infuriate the Chinese. But he was quite careful not to directly say, I'm going to speak to the president of Taiwan. So, look, some real sort of murkiness about whether that all-important arms deal will go through.
11: Please welcome President Xi Jinping and President Donald J. Trump.
0: Talks and tours ended with a state banquet.
8: This region and the world is a special world with the two of us united and together.
12: The people of China and the United States are both great peoples. Achieving the great rejuvenation of the Chinese nation and making America great again can go hand in hand. We can help each other succeed and advance the well-being of the whole world.
0: The U.S. said both sides agreed common ground on Iran, that the Strait of Hormuz should remain open and that China was opposed to its militarization and the charging of tolls. It sounds like the support Trump wanted. How far China leans on its friends in Tehran will be the test. On trade, the Americans said they discussed ways to enhance economic cooperation and expand US access to Chinese markets. It's summit speak to signal progress, albeit slow and short on detail.
2: It feels that Donald Trump really stayed on script and on message there. And I think although neither of the leaders really said anything to reflect the vast, vast, vast differences that exist between them and the vast difficulties and the many thorny issues that I'm sure were discussed over the bilateral table, I think it's interesting that both of them chose to focus on what unites them. They chose to focus on the kind of the grand responsibility of managing that relationship.
1: I love that. That's great.
2: In the end, for all the images of collaboration, I think both were keen to show the world they were willing to work together. When it came to the difficult geopolitical challenges they face in the Middle East and the Taiwan Strait, there was a real sense that they were talking at each other rather than with each other. So different was the emphasis in the official communications. But in a way, that points to the bigger picture. The context that a two-day summit was never really going to change. These are two rival superpowers. They are on a more equal footing than perhaps they have ever been. They both want to bend the world to their will, and they are both contending with the only other power that might be able to stop them. For America, at least, that is a new reality. And maybe, just maybe, the power dynamic has shifted.
0: There you go, wheels up for Air Force One at Beijing International Airport. Donald Trump's two-day trip comes to an end as he heads back to Washington, D.C. It has been a trip most important for the U.S. president, re-engaging with the Chinese. Two superpowers shaping a new relationship. On what terms? That would be the question. The headlines are all about cooperation, partnership, in mutual respect. But make no mistake, this is a relationship that's wrapped in suspicion and in self-interest. That hasn't changed.
8: We had an amazing time. That was a very historic couple of days.
13: Okay, time now for a quick look at the weather.
14: You're looking happy.
15: Well, the forecast looks good.
14: So you've sorted the travel insurance then?
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13: Temperatures look like picking up, but not till next week, with more settled conditions expected by next weekend. For now, though, it's remaining changeable with showers or longer spells of rain. The rest of the afternoon looks like eastern counties of the UK are going to be largely dry, but increasingly cloudy as rain spreads from the west. The rain will be heaviest in the north, lighter and a bit more patchy further south. Skies will brighten over the Republic of Ireland, but there will be showers dotted about too. Temperatures reaching double figures today for most, peaking at around 15 Celsius in the south of the UK. The wet weather will sweep across England and Wales overnight, lingering into the morning in the southeast. Rain will become slow-moving over central and northern Scotland, while showers will persist in the west. Many inland areas will become dry under clearing skies, but the milder westerly flow will keep most places frost-free. Sunday we'll see a mix of cloud and brighter spells along with showers that will spread inland and become more widespread throughout the day. Some will turn heavy and thundery, particularly in the northwest tomorrow afternoon.
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13: You're watching Sky News. Up next, it is the News Hour with Barbara Serra. And the former Health Secretary, Wes Streeting, has confirmed he will run in any Labour leadership contest to replace the Prime Minister, Sir Keir Starmer. That's coming with Barbara.
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0: It's 5 o'clock. I'm Barbara Sarah. You're watching the News Hour. Our top stories.
1: John, we need a proper contest with the best candidates on the field, and I'll be standing.
0: After his resignation put Labour's leadership standoff into overdrive, the former Health Secretary Wes Streeting confirms that he wants to replace Keir Starmer and rejoin the European Union. Also ahead, 31 arrests as Tommy Robinson's Unite the Kingdom march and the pro-Palestine Nakba Day rally converge in London.
2: A Scottish season that gave us so many stories ends with the same old story. Celtic are champions of Scotland.
0: Celtic celebration and hearts broken. The Edinburgh side concedes two late goals in a 3-1 defeat to be denied their first Scottish title since 1960.
3: And I'm in Vienna as we count down to tonight's final of the Eurovision Song Contest.
0: Good evening. Thank you for joining us. The former Health Secretary, Wes Streeting, has confirmed he would enter any Labour leadership contest to replace Sir Keir Starmer as Prime Minister. Mr. Streeting, who resigned this week, affirmed his position in an answer to our chief political correspondent, John Craig, after delivering a speech to the Labour-backing think tank, Progress. He also expressed a hope that the UK would reverse Brexit and rejoin the European Union. It was his first public appearance since he quit. No contest has actually been triggered against Sir Keir Starmer's leadership. Here's some of Mr. Streeting's speech.
1: I know I have friends here who will not understand why I left the government this week. As I say at every election in Ilford North, you may not always agree with me, but you'll always know where I stand. So in that spirit, let me explain. The voters did more than send Labour a message last week. They issued a warning that unless we change course, Labour risk being the handmaidens of Nigel Farage and the breakup of the United Kingdom. We arrived in government underprepared in too many areas and lacking clarity of vision and direction. Questions which had gone unanswered in opposition couldn't be ignored in office, leading to the early catastrophe of the winter fuel cut. We've carried this culture into government with a heavy-handed approach that has seen backbenchers scolded for interesting private members' bills, which weren't the government's policy on things like banning smartphones in schools, as well as withdrawing the whip from a good Labour MP speaking up for his farmers, only for the government to later adopt his position. That's why we need a proper contest where all candidates can put their best foot forward. It's got to be a battle of ideas so that whoever wins comes out stronger for it. Because when Labour loses, the country loses. In 2026, the British people increasingly see that in a dangerous world we must club together, both to rebuild our economy and trade and improve our defence against the shared threats from Russian aggression and the retreat of America First. The biggest economic opportunity we have is on our doorstep. We need a new special relationship with the EU because Britain's future lies with Europe and one day, back in the European Union.
0: Well, let's bring in our chief political correspondent, John Craig. John, politicians don't always give very clear or straight answers, but Wes Streeting absolutely did to your question.
4: He certainly did. What happened was he made this speech, and you've heard excerpts of it, where he talked about a proper contest. Well, that was a pretty clear signal that he was going to enter the race. And yes, there was that big section about Europe as well. One day, he said, he'd like the UK to go back into the European Union, reverse Brexit. It's a meaty speech. It was indeed a speech of a leadership candidate. As I was listening to it, the more it went on, I thought, yeah, this is a speech of a candidate, a leadership candidate. And then right at the very end, I got the first question. And this was my question and his response.
5: Mr. Streeting, you've just called for a proper contest for the Labour leadership, and you called on Labour to step up. Are you going to step up and contest the Labour leadership? End the suspense now, please.
1: John, we need a proper contest with the best candidates on the field, and I'll be standing.
4: Well, you can see how that was greeted with delight by the audience here. I mean, this is progress. They're progressives, the right wing, if you like, the Blairite wing, if you like, of the Labour Party. There's a few ex-MPs here today who throw back to the Blair years, and a few peers as well. So, yes, the majority of people here are pro-Streeting. As for Mr. Burnham, well, he's been out campaigning in Greater Manchester today. Of course, he still got to win that by-election in Makerfield that's been triggered by Josh Simons, the MP, announcing he's stepping down for Mr. Burnham. The Downing Street has said the Prime Minister will not block Mr. Burnham from standing this time, as he did earlier in the year. But by declaring today, Mr. Streeting, of course, has got a head start. He's first out of the blocks. The earliest the by-election in Makerfield can be is the 18th of June. That's more than a month away. So you might say it's advantage Streeting at this stage. But it's early days. And it might be more than just Mr. Streeting and Mr. Burnham in the race. That's assuming Mr. Burnham does indeed win that by-election. Of course, if he doesn't, then others may enter the race as well, possibly Angela Rayner, possibly Ed Miliband. But for now, Mr. Streeting, who quit the Cabinet on Thursday, today he broke his silence. He's the first to declare. He's got the advantage, of course. He's in Parliament. He's got plenty of supporters. Still not certain he'll get the numbers that he requires, but he seems pretty confident he will. Number of Labour nominations, that is, from MPs, 81. But he's pretty confident. I mean, if he hadn't got the numbers, you'd imagine that he wouldn't have made that announcement today. So he's got a head start, first out of the blocks. Advantage Streeting. But, of course, Mr. Burnham's got a lot of support. All the polls put Mr. Burnham out in front. Opinion polls, he's popular. But Mr. Streeting has shown today what a good communicator he is and how he does indeed give straight answers to questions. We've seen some cabinet ministers in recent days, I'm thinking particularly of Pat McFadden, just completely dodge questions about Mr. Keir Starmer's future and so on, and about the leadership contest. Mr. Streeting has been upfront today, but of course we should point out Sir Keir Starmer has still not spelled out the timetable for his departure, and he remains Prime Minister at the moment.
0: John Craig with the latest on that. John, thank you. Well, next tonight, the huge protests taking place across central London. Two rallies, one by Unite the Kingdom and another pro-Palestinian march marking Nakba Day, have stretched the Met Police. Millions of pounds have gone into the planning of the operation. Well, let's take a look at some of the live images, aerial images that we're getting in to us now. That is Westminster, just outside Parliament, so Parliament Square. That is the Unite the Kingdom rally, which is due to finish in about an hour. Well, let's speak now to our correspondent, Tom Cheshire, who is there in Parliament Square, where the Unite the Kingdom rally is just ending. We'll also speak to Sky's Paul Kelso. He's with the pro-Palestine march, which is currently at Waterloo Place near the Mall. But, Tom, let's go to you first. What is it looking like and what has it been like over the past few hours?
6: Yeah, I mean, I think for all the intense speculation we hear about Westminster, I think today's a reminder that there is a new sort of politics. There's regular mass protests, left and right wing. It is thinning out behind me at Tommy Robinson's rally, but tens of thousands of people certainly were here. We'll wait for the official estimate. It didn't feel quite as big as his rally in September last year, but lots and lots of people and lots of different reasons for coming. Broadly, they're all very anti-government, very anti-Keir Starmer. Keir Starmer had branded the organisers of this rally as thugs and racists. He said there were far-right agitators who he'd banned from coming in the country. That's a label that people here reject. They reject the racist label. We have heard Islamophobic comments. They have been a few of them, not many, but they have been heard. But most people are very keen to say they're not here because they're racist. They're not anti anyone on the basis of the colour of the skin, but they're worried about the direction of the country. They're worried about immigration in particular. That is the topic that comes up again and again and again. But you got a lot of people here. The talk still ongoing behind me, and this now seems to be a regular feature. People who normal politics isn't working, they feel like they haven't been heard. So here they are on the street instead, trying to make their voices heard in a different way.
0: Tom Cheshire at the Unite the Kingdom rally in Parliament Square for the moment. Tom, thank you. And now let's go to our correspondent, Paul Kelso, who was at the pro-Palestine rally marking Nakba Day near Waterloo. They did start in Kensington. Again, question to you, Paul. What is it looking like there?
7: This rally, the Nakba rally, has broken up and finished at 4:30, so what, half an hour ago, following 45 minutes to an hour of speeches from a platform set up here in Waterloo Place, just off Pall Mall. We're not very far from where Tom was speaking to you from Parliament Square at all, perhaps half a mile as the crow flies. The aim of the police has been to keep the two marches apart. So far, that has worked. It has been a very, very busy, boisterous, passionately committed march. Lots and lots of people, definitely thousands, very probably tens of thousands. Impossible for us to put any really reliable estimate on it. From the stage here, the organisers claimed there were at least 250,000 of them and claimed that it was 10 times the size of the Tommy Robinson march. Again, we have no way of knowing if that is the case. They marched and they began the march. This is, of course, just the latest in a long series of pro-Palestinian marches in London and across Britain since October the 7th, 2023. So it is familiar ground, and the arguments about these rallies are familiar too. But this one began with the Commissioner of the Metropolitan Police having written in the Times about how his office would robustly police the language of this rally, and any suggestion of anti-Semitic tropes being rolled out by protesters. That, of course, a criticism that's come from the Prime Minister and others across the mainstream political spectrum, angrily rejected by almost every speaker here on the stage, from Jeremy Corbyn, perhaps the most familiar, and also by all those I spoke to. A couple of small pro-Israeli counter-protests along the way. No sign of trouble, though. A police presence to keep the two sides, to ensure there was no trouble. But we've seen one arrest personally today, someone who said they'd not removed a mask. Police say there have been 31 in total. No idea how those break down. But certainly the impression we're left with is the passion and the ability of the Palestinian cause to animate and motivate a whole spectrum of people, all ages, all races, behind that cause. That hasn't lost its power, and this will not be the last rally of its kind. We'll see.
0: Paul Kelso with that pro-Palestine march marking Nakba Day. Paul, thank you. And our police commentator, Graham Whetton, is here with us. Graham, we were just hearing there from Paul, mentioning some numbers that he's hearing. Now, he said he couldn't make the call from where he was, but we have been hearing official numbers, haven't we, from the Met, or nearly. What are they saying? What are you hearing?
8: From Met sources I'm getting, and this is going to upset, I think, everybody, just judging by what's been said already, Nakba march around the 20,000 mark, and on the United Kingdom, possibly 60,000 or maybe slightly more. So under what the estimates I'm seeing online already, but what the Met have used is the crowd monitoring system they use for Notting Hill Carnival. So to gauge numbers into Carnival, they use a crowd monitoring system. They've used the same system today on both marches, both rallies, and at the moment, the initial estimates are coming out with this 20,000 on the Nakba and around 60,000, maybe slightly more, on United Kingdom.
0: Which is less than what some of the organisers are saying.
8: It's a lot less than what I'm seeing already, yes.
0: Okay. Just talk us through arrests as well. We haven't seen the violence that perhaps some people were fearing, and certainly police seem to have managed the situation, but talk us through the arrests we have seen.
8: They're saying that so far there have been 31 arrests. That's across the whole footprint of the area. So both events, both marches that are going on, both rallies, etc., 31 arrests. Haven't got the breakdown of the offences yet. Expect that to come later today. It takes some time when you're booking a prisoner in. There's often a queue at the custody suite itself to get into it. Detail what the arrest is, detail what the incident has actually happened before you actually get, or essentially in a special ops room, until you get the details of who's been arrested, where from. And even the location doesn't always give an indication which part of the protest they're from. So they do have to wait to get the facts right so they don't get it wrong when they announce that 20 from one side and 11 from the other, for argument's sake.
0: Yeah, I mean, it does look like both marches have effectively ended, although we've seen, we're just watching some live pictures of Parliament Square, lots of people still there. It is now a risky time in the sense the police will try to disperse the people that come because they don't want them to meet.
8: It always is. At the end of any event, they don't want the two groups to cross over or come together. So we encourage people to disperse in different directions. They will be taking their time without. I would imagine the command team are exceptionally happy at the moment, the way today has gone. Yes, they had a lot of resources on duty, but they had three significant events today in central London. So they would need the numbers to manage it and actually end up where we are now with relatively 31 arrests sounds a lot. We've got three big events, but two big events in central London. 31 isn't a huge number by comparison. Mm-hmm. They'll be happy with how it's gone so far, but now the key is getting people to disperse and not cross over and come together.
0: Yeah, well, our correspondents are still there. We will, of course, be monitoring events for the moment. Graham Whitton, thank you.
8: Thank you.
0: Let's go to Scotland now, and it's been a tough day for Hearts fans. Their hopes of being Premiership champions were dashed by Celtic, who won 3-1 in today's decider. Hearts were looking to break the 40-year-old firm stranglehold on the title after leading for most of the season. Well, let's take a look at the moment that decided it all.
9: Now is the moment for Hearts to win the title. Celtic Park holds its breath. Flicked in by Spittle. Devlin is blocked. Just when they needed a free kick. Swallow have gone out. And Celtic are going to win the title. Osman puts it in. He just couldn't keep them down. They kept on winning. They kept on believing. At the end of the storm, there really is a golden sky. Celtic champions again. Hearts heartbroken.
10: Just wild scenes. I mean, the Celtic fans will have to get off the pitch. I don't know whether the final whistle has been blown or not. But Hearts gambled. Swallow went forward. And Callum Osman ran the ball from his own half into the back of the net. And Celtic are the comeback kings. The mentality monsters. But this is bedlam. I don't know whether the final whistle has been blown.
9: I don't think it has finished yet, but it pretty much has finished in terms of the outcome. Fans galore. And the Hearts players getting taken out of the way of all this.
10: You know, I can understand the excitement, I can, but it's ridiculous. The Celtic fans need to get off the pitch. The game isn't done yet. We know it's a game of emotion, but there's still time to play.
9: Richard. Horrible look and a terrible watch, regardless of the circumstances.
0: Well, scenes of joy and heartbreak. Our sports correspondent Rob Harris was there at Celtic Park as it all unfolded.
11: In the end, it ended as it always does in Scotland, as it has done for four decades, with the Glasgow club crowned champions of Scotland. And now Celtic are the 56 times champions of the land, a record gained after beating Hearts 3-1 on this final day of the season, even though Hearts had come into it in first place, a position they'd held since September. All they needed was a draw, but they fell short at the final hurdle. It was oh so agonising for the Edinburgh side, but ultimately Celtic's quality shone through. And yet Hearts had held on so doggedly under waves of Celtic pressure to so unexpectedly take the lead in the 43rd minute through a header from Lawrence Shanklin. But then Celtic came back. A VAR award of a handball penalty, just like the other night, when they got a win that took it so close in this final day. And it was Arne Engels who levelled from the spot deep into first half injury time. And yet a point would still have been enough for Hearts to be champions. And they held on. until the 87th minute. And that's when Dyson Maeda bundled in from close range. It was initially ruled out for offside, but VAR intervened and did award it to him. And then when Hearts were scrambling, searching for an equaliser, Celtic ran away and Callum Osman grabbed the third. And so they get a fifth title in a row for Martin O'Neill. It's a fourth Scottish Premiership title, 22 years after his last, having been brought in early this season as interim, then left, then brought back again. It shows that even in a season of struggle and strife, and not just Celtic and their old firm rivals, Rangers, still the trophy stays here in Glasgow. Still it's been going all the way back to 1985 in Aberdeen, the last time a club outside this city were crowned Scottish champions. And for Hearts, having hoped they'd win their first title since 1960, the wait goes on, and the glass ceiling of Scottish football was unable to be shattered.
0: This is the News Hour. Coming up, we'll cross to Vienna for all the build-up to the Eurovision final.
12: With respect, Minister, answer the question. It's you.
13: Hello and welcome. I'm Cathy Newman.
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0: The final of the Eurovision Song Contest airs tonight from Vienna. This year, the focus hasn't just been on the music. There have been protests about Israel's inclusion, with five countries boycotting the event over the situation in Gaza. Let's cross to our arts and entertainment correspondent, Katie Spencer, who is there. Katie, in one way or another, the Eurovision Song Contest has often been political. But how much has it been felt this time that so many of these countries have boycotted?
5: Look, for organisers this year, it really has felt that they have been beset with headaches over that decision that they've taken to include Israel. You can see behind me already the media centre here is filling up with reporters from around the world having travelled here to report on what's happening. But it has been a very contentious one over that decision to allow Israel to take part, particularly given those five countries have stepped away and have not entered acts over this, one of them being Spain. And we had the Prime Minister Pedro Sanchez actually put out a video today saying that he believes his country will be deemed to be on the right side of history for taking that stance. Of course, we will see how it all plays out tonight. But look, organisers throughout this have always insisted this is not a political contest. This is not about governments. It is about public service broadcasters and the people that those countries represent. But many people disagree with that. Just a mile down the road, there's a protest currently taking place with a couple of hundred people, and we went to chat to some of the people there who fundamentally believe that it is wrong to allow Israel to take part in this contest while it is accused of atrocities. And I spoke to one of the organisers, a man called Felix, who travelled 6 hours from northern Austria to be here, who disputed organisers, saying that this wasn't a political contest.
6: They always say it's not nation countries competing against each other, it's TV stations. But I haven't seen a single person with a flag of a TV station. I see a lot of people with flags of nation states, of states like Israel. So I think that the argument goes nowhere. And it's clear they kicked out Russia out of the competition in 2022. And now, yeah, I think that shows it's a political event and we should regard it as such.
5: Look, organisers dispute that. We know, of course, protesters are outside. What we don't know yet is what's going to happen tonight, whether or not protesters might make it inside. When I was here for the semi-final that Israel took part in earlier in the week, we know that a couple of protesters did attempt to glue themselves to a barrier, but weren't able to and were taken out of the stadium. Another factor which is really interesting, if you talk to some of the people who you have the real sort of experts who've been covering Eurovision for years, there's a lot of chatter really in this room about whether or not actually these boycotts could have basically backfired, really, and there's a high chance that Israel might actually walk away the winners tonight, because they obviously have very mobilised supporters, and the boycotts will take away a sort of massive chunk of voters away who may not have, who may have been voting for countries that wouldn't have been Israel. So it's going to be a very interesting evening, certainly one that could get even more political as the night progresses.
0: Absolutely. Katie Spencer with the latest there from Vienna. Katie, thank you. And now let's take a quick look at the weather.
7: I hope we haven't forgotten anything.
8: Travel insurance, I tick that box.
7: Yeah, but remember what you forgot last year.
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0: Well, the weather stays unsettled over the next few days with showers and longer spells of rain. But it becomes a little milder as westerly flow replaces the cold northerly one. As the weather settles at the end of the week, warm southerly winds will lift temperatures into the low to mid-20s Celsius. But this evening, cloud and showery rain will spread east across the UK mainland. Clear spells and showers will follow.
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0: You're watching the News Hour coming up. We're going to have more on the situation in central London as police arrest 31 people during huge protests, which are starting to come to an end.
10: Feeling a bit nostalgic for the 90s? 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

0: Turn It Up with today's hits on TuneIn. We're bringing you the songs everyone's talking about, all in one place. 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
8: Tell your story. Let's bring you more now on the protests taking place across central London. Two rallies, one by Unite the Kingdom and another pro-Palestinian march marking Nakba Day, have stretched the Met Police. Millions of pounds have gone into the planning of the operation. Well, let's show you some live pictures now. This is the scene in Westminster outside Parliament. That's Parliament Square. You can see people still there from the Unite the Kingdom march, although the march has now ended, so most of those people will be dispersing. Police say that 31 people have been arrested across both groups. Well, I'm joined now by former Detective Chief Superintendent Nick Aldworth. Nick Aldworth, thank you so much for joining us. I'm just wondering, now that we're almost at the end of these marches, what you've made of both the marches themselves and the policing operation.
12: Well, given the scale of them and the opposing views between the two main marches, I think they've passed off incredibly peaceably. And I think that whatever our political views might be, we should celebrate, you know, the participants of those protests for behaving sensibly and exercising their democratic right to protest, in a peaceful manner. I think we should also celebrate the Met Police's approach to this. They've obviously invested an enormous amount of time, energy and cost into getting this right. And it certainly appears to me as if that's been the case.
8: There have been 31 arrests and the Met haven't actually released the details around those arrests yet. We're expecting them later in the day. But the marches, even though they've officially ended, obviously there's still thousands of people out on the streets. Separate parts, the Met was very careful to keep the two groups apart. But how risky is this particular moment, the moment when the marches end, people disperse and you can't maybe quite control where they're going to go in the same way?
12: Yeah, dispersal always has.

0: its challenges. Just looking at your aerial footage there, though, it does seem to me that the greater part of dispersal from certainly the Kingdom marches has happened, and I think that minimises the likelihood of mass disorder. I think it's still a prospect that you'll get minor fracas across London, potentially. We have in our favour today. It's not a great day. It's a bit grey and cold. There's no real incentive for people to hang around. So I think, if anything's going to happen, it'll be very small scale and very contained. And, of course, with the numbers of officers on duty that are reported, you'll be nipped in the bud very, very quickly. I think it's also worth reflecting on that number of arrests, 31 arrests out of tens of thousands of people being on the streets. You know, in the past, with some of these large pro-Palestinian protests in particular, we've seen hundreds of arrests where individuals have sought to challenge the legal status of the designation of Palestine Action as a terrorist organisation. So I think, you know, it seems to me that all round people have behaved pretty well today. And those who haven't are clearly being taken care of.
1: I mean, it does seem, though, that we are going to be seeing more of these marches in months and years to come. Are you confident that the police now have the clarity that they need to know when to act? Because there's always that balance between not wanting to have hate speech on these marches, but at the same time, people have a democratic right to protest.
0: Yeah, look, let's be really clear about this. There isn't absolute clarity in law about what is a hateful word and what is not. It's the context in which they're used that engages with the law. And I think that will always be a challenge for policing. It does seem to me that there's been a collaboration this time between government and the Crown Prosecution Service and the police in creating clearer definition within which the police can operate. But look, we shouldn't forget for one moment that, you know, the police, they facilitate peaceful protests, they enforce the law, they don't make the law. And if we, as the public, believe that we need greater clarity or greater strength in law, you know, that's for us to engage with our parliamentarians and our parliamentarians to deliver that. That is what Parliament exists for. It exists to create legislation. It does seem to me, though, that, you know, this has worked well. It seems to me that the Met have been bold around how they planned to use the existing legislation. I think time will tell whether these protests will continue and whether more powers are needed. Possibly protesters have read the mood music, which is society is getting a bit fed up with the fear that some of these protests can cause.
1: It was a very expensive operation, 4.5 million, and also a lot of police forces from across the country had to be drafted in to help the Met, which might, we don't know yet, but might have had an impact, of course, in other parts of the UK. I mean, ultimately, how often do you think this kind of policing operation can be put up?
0: Well, the Met is funded for some of this. So the National and International Capital Cities Fund exists to recognise the unique challenges of police in capital cities. There is a finite amount within that fund, and I don't know what the current reconciliation on that is. But the Met, typically, when these things have happened, do have an avenue to go back to government and ask for replacement of funds. It then becomes quite often a negotiation between the Met and government as to how much will be refunded. But, you know, any of these costs, ultimately, whichever budget they come from, they come out of the public purse. They come out of our pockets as taxpayers. So it's not great. It's a hefty draw on policing funds for London. London is a, you know, in UK terms, is a unique, distinct city that has very specific demands made of its police. And generally, they do a great job. But, you know, the more you draw funds away from some of that frontline policing, protecting communities, the harder that job becomes.
1: Nick Aldworth, former Detective Chief Superintendent. Sir, thank you so much for sharing your reaction and views with us. Thank you.
0: You're welcome.
1: You're watching the News Hour. Coming up, yet another trophy for Pep Guardiola and Man City. The story of the FA Cup final is next.
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0: Our new offers are coming through the summer. Came down like last night, done the medical this morning, and delighted.
1: Eventually, when I did sign him, we had to pay a little bit more money for him, like from 4 million to 12 million, but he was worth every single penny of it.
2: Aston Villa were ploughing a lot of money into a team to try and get them into the Champions League and try and compete in the top four. We had a great core of like really good individual players, and we felt like we were equipped to go and challenge.
3: He was a leader straight away. He was a big voice in the dressing room.
4: They wanted me, and the hierarchy at Newcastle weren't too convinced in terms of their confidence about giving me a new contract. Kevin Keegan, I think the manager at the time, he was a fantastic player. I was loving my football in front of him and playing well. But, you know, the people upstairs had other ideas at the moment, and that was the way it went.
5: Even a hailstorm couldn't prevent James Milner from practising free kicks.
3: He was always questioning players if they haven't put the effort on training. He always believed that you have to train the way you play.
2: It was like having another coach on the pitch. That's the difference in a player like that. Players who see things, who understand things, but also can give that detail out on the pitch.
5: Milner! Another stunning strike!
1: I had a captain at the same time called Gareth Barry, and Gareth was quite quiet, but led by example. And James was alongside that.
6: We're pretty similar characters. Where we probably differ is away from the training ground. He's not got a switch. He won't mind me saying this. I don't think he switches off as much as I did.
7: He's quite intense in terms of information. He'll be talking to people about if it's he's playing right wing and he wants to know what the right back's doing.
2: He's a student of the game and goes away and studies it. How does he get better? Body positions, defending.
3: His demand on the pitch and off the pitch was really high. We all having a meeting upstairs in the canteen. Everybody just taking their coffees, teas. Rather than the manager, James Milner stand up. He gave us a lecture about how bad we are at training. We were like, wow.
8: If we can keep improving, hopefully at some point we can crack that top four.
5: It's Milner! How about that? A laser-guided finish from James Milner.
2: Massively underrated. I think a lot of people think of him from a fitness point of view and the fittest player in the Premier League and the man who beats the fitness tests every summer, but it's so much more than that. Technically so good.
1: He would have, they used to say way back in my day, lived right.
3: Our pre-season used to be wild, and one of the days we had a day off, so we all went out, we had a couple of drinks. Obviously Matt O'Neill found out that we broke the curfew, and the next day we had to train, and James Milner, because he never came out with us. He was in front of all the runs. He was taking people on. He was shouting. He was aggressive just to show that, you know what, guys? If you go out, if you enjoy yourself, make sure you're ready.
2: We went to Chicago on a golfing trip, probably be around about 1 or 2 o'clock in the morning when the nights had stopped. And bearing in mind, we're getting back up at 6 or 7 o'clock to play golf. He'd go for a run at 1 o'clock in the morning because that's when he could fit it in. And I'm thinking, poor, that's where we differed.
7: We used to do urine samples every morning just to see if you're hydrated. But James took it as a competition. He used to win that every day.
4: I don't like to cut corners. I think if, you know, I always ask questions and about things. If someone says, you know, this is what we're doing or why, I'll say why, and I like to build that understanding. And then if I understand that's the best thing to do, I'll make sure I try and do it.
9: And we're keeping across the situation in central London. Two rallies, one by Unite the Kingdom and another pro-Palestinian march marking Nakba Day, have stretched Met police. Millions of pounds have gone into the planning of the operation and thousands of police officers from across the country. You can see these live shots now. That's Parliament Square in Westminster. Even just 20 minutes ago, there were many, many more people. The march has now ended. You can see most people have now dispersed. Throughout the day and across both marches, police say that 31 people have been arrested. They haven't given the details of those arrests just yet. We are expecting those details in the coming hours. Well, to discuss the march in more detail, I'm joined now by the author of Pride and Prejudice, Understanding Britain's Extreme Right, Professor Paul Jackson. Professor Jackson, thank you so much for joining us here on the programme. Now, David Lammy earlier on today, I think he tweeted saying, organisers are spreading hatred and division of the Unite the Kingdom march. What did you make of that comment? Do you agree with it? What have you made of the march?
10: Well, I think it's quite an interesting comment. I mean, I suppose one of the things it draws attention to is emotion in the extreme and far right space. And, you know, as Lammy's kind of drawing out, there's a kind of sense of hate being promoted. Also, within the kind of the experience of such marches, often there's other strong emotions that make people feel this is all very legitimate. Feelings of pride and hope and kind of even joy, perhaps, of being kind of together and those sorts of things. So these types of marches, they're very kind of emotional experiences in various ways. And I think one of the things with this one is that it's also obviously a very divisive march. So whilst people on such marches might feel very strong positive emotions, they also provoke, you know, sort of great concern and consternation and fear and a sense of hatred, and certainly project that to others as well.
9: I mean, there's words that keep on being said, like extreme right or even the far right, which are sometimes a little bit hard to pin down. And that's an accusation often levied, of course, at this march and Tommy Robinson in general. So what would your definition be? What would your test be to see if someone or, you know, a group or an organization is far right, extreme right, radical right, whichever term you'd want to use?
10: Yeah, I mean, I suppose broadly speaking, in academia, we talk about the radical right as being things like political parties that are new and upcoming, parties like Reform, perhaps, and that's the more moderate part of the far right spectrum. And then when groups and organizations or people are becoming much more disenchanted and veering into illegality and criminality, that's where we tend to talk about it being the extreme right. So someone like Tommy Robinson, who's got quite a long history of criminality, typically within academic context, we'd put him more into the extreme right box than the far right, than the radical right box.
9: Yeah, and I mean, Reform would presumably refute the fact that they've been called far right at times. We also heard from Tommy Robinson speak about Elon Musk, saying that he's done a lot for free speech. We heard that in the past. Elon Musk has actually spoken at previous rallies, although not this one. And what we have seen in recent years is an emergence of a kind of international wave of a more, you know, far right across countries. What impact does that have on the British right or far right?
10: Well, it's very impactful in various ways. I mean, this kind of political space, I'm a historian, so I kind of look at the past as well as things today. There's always been an international dynamic, you know, sort of small marginalised groups have often tried to sort of connect together internationally to kind of make more weight and have more of an impact. So having an more international perspective isn't a new thing, but perhaps quite obviously with the kind of the rise of the internet age and kind of the great ease of communication technologies and such like, as well as kind of quite cheap travel in the last generation or so, the far and extreme right space has become much more complex in the ways in which groups and people kind of interact with each other. So obviously you mentioned Elon Musk. I mean, this is somebody who's in the last few years had a sort of a history of kind of promoting and retweeting and creating comments that echo many of the kind of themes talked about in the far and extreme right space. And obviously he owns a major social media network. So that has a real amplifying effect.
9: He does indeed. Now, Tommy Robinson said, and a lot of people at the march would have said, it's about national identity. It's about protecting the national identity. I'm just wondering, when you were watching the march, some of the, you know, the slogans being said or placards being held up, what you were looking for, if you saw anything that stuck out for you?
10: Well, I kind of saw some of the kind of the coverage with you guys and, you know, sort of on various kind of networks and so on. There seemed to be some anti-Semitism there, which is, I think, quite an important kind of aspect to draw out. Certainly there's a kind of a strong anti-Muslim vibe within these sorts of marches. But there's also a strong current of anti-Semitism within the far right. So that needs to be talked about and recognised. And there was another protest today that often gets talked about in terms of being having issues with anti-Semitism. But we shouldn't forget that the far and extreme right space also has its strong history of anti-Semitism, and that hasn't really gone away. So that's sort of one thing. I suppose you also mentioned about sort of themes of national pride and so on. I mean, I think it's interesting that somebody who uses the name Tommy Robinson, which of course was a name derived from Luton Town football hooligan culture, uses that sort of profile to project a sense of national pride. And again, there was something about the rally being Unite the Kingdom. There's probably not something quite uniting about somebody who identifies quite so strongly with football hooligan culture in the very kind of the name that they use. So again, what we see here is a lot of divisive rhetoric presented as being unifying.
9: Professor Paul Jackson, author of Pride in Prejudice, Understanding Britain's Extreme Right. Sir, thank you for sharing your views with us.
10: Okay, no worries.
9: And time now for a check on the weather.
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9: Well, the weather stays unsettled over the next few days with showers and longer spells of rain. But it becomes a little milder as a westerly flow replaces the cold northerly one. As the weather settles at the end of the week, warm southerly winds will lift temperatures into the low to even mid-20s. This evening, cloud and showery rain will spread east across the UK mainland. Clear spells and showers will follow, and overnight, the wet weather will clear away, but rain will linger.
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9: You're watching the News Hour. Coming up, the former Health Secretary Wes Streeting tells us he'd run in any Labour leadership contest to replace the Prime Minister, Sir Keir Starmer.

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9: Let's bring you some breaking news.
7: Being a Sky News presenter. 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
10: Thank you so much.
7: Trusting us to tell her story. The battle for number 10. Sky News has been given exclusive access. Let me give you a sneak peek. It was the day those present would never forget.
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0: It's 6 o'clock. I'm Barbara Sarah. 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
1: John, we need a proper contest with the best candidates on the field, and I'll be standing.
0: After his resignation put Labour's leadership standoff into overdrive, the former Health Secretary Wes Streeting confirms he wants to replace Keir Starmer and rejoin the European Union. Also ahead, 31 arrests as Tommy Robinson's Unite the Kingdom march and the pro-Palestine Nakba Day rally converge in London.
2: A Scottish season that gave us so many stories ends with the same old story. Celtic are champions of Scotland.
0: Celtic celebration and hearts broken. The Edinburgh side concedes two late goals in a 3-1 defeat to be denied their first Scottish title since 1960.
3: And I'm in Vienna as we count down to tonight's final of the Eurovision Song Contest.
0: Good evening. Thank you for joining us. The former Health Secretary, Wes Streeting, has confirmed he would enter any Labour leadership contest to replace Sir Keir Starmer as Prime Minister. Mr. Streeting, who resigned earlier this week, affirmed his position in an answer to our chief political correspondent, John Craig, after delivering a speech to the Labour-backing think tank Progress. He also expressed the hope that the UK would reverse Brexit and rejoin the European Union. It was his first public appearance since he quit. No contest has been triggered against Keir Starmer's leadership. Here are some of Mr. Streeting's speech.
1: I know I have friends here who will not understand why I left the government this week. As I say at every election in Ilford North, you may not always agree with me, but you'll always know where I stand. So in that spirit, let me explain. The voters did more than send Labour a message last week. They issued a warning that unless we change course, Labour risk being the handmaidens of Nigel Farage and the breakup of the United Kingdom. We arrived in government underprepared in too many areas and lacking clarity of vision and direction. Questions which had gone unanswered in opposition couldn't be ignored in office, leading to the early catastrophe of the winter fuel cut. We've carried this culture into government with a heavy-handed approach that has seen backbenchers scolded for interesting private members' bills, which weren't the government's policy on things like banning smartphones in schools, as well as withdrawing the whip from a good Labour MP speaking up for his farmers, only for the government to later adopt his position. That's why we need a proper contest where all candidates can put their best foot forward. It's got to be a battle of ideas so that whoever wins comes out stronger for it. Because when Labour loses, the country loses. In 2026, the British people increasingly see that in a dangerous world we must club together, both to rebuild our economy and trade and improve our defence against the shared threats from Russian aggression and the retreat of America First. The biggest economic opportunity we have is on our doorstep. We need a new special relationship with the EU because Britain's future lies with Europe and one day, back in the European Union.
0: And John Craig, who asked Wes Streeting that question, has more.
4: He made this speech, and you've heard excerpts of it, where he talked about a proper contest. Well, that was a pretty clear signal that he was going to enter the race. And yes, there was that big section about Europe as well. One day, he said, he'd like the UK to go back into the European Union, reverse Brexit. It was a meaty speech. It was indeed a speech of a leadership candidate. As I was listening to it, the more it went on, I thought, yeah, this is a speech of a candidate, a leadership candidate. And then right at the very end, I got the first question, and this was my question and his response.
5: Mr. Streeting, you've just called for a proper contest for the Labour leadership, and you called on Labour to step up. Are you going to step up and contest the Labour leadership? End the suspense now, please.
1: J- John, we need a proper contest with the best candidates on the field, and I'll be standing.
4: Well, you can see how that was greeted with delight by the audience here. I mean, this is progress. They're progressives, the right wing, if you like, the Blairite wing, if you like, of the Labour Party. There's a few ex-MPs here today who throw back to the Blair years, and a few peers as well. So, yes, a majority of people here are pro-streeting. As for Mr. Burnham, well, he's been out campaigning in Greater Manchester today. Of course, he still got to win that by-election in Makerfield that's been triggered by Josh Simons, the MP, announcing he's stepping down for Mr. Burnham. The Downing Street has said the Prime Minister will not block Mr. Burnham from standing this time, as he did earlier in the year. But by declaring today, Mr. Streeting, of course, has got a head start. He's first out of the blocks. The earliest the by-election in Makerfield can be is the 18th of June. That's more than a month away. So you might say it's advantage Streeting at this stage. But it's early days, and it might be more than just Mr. Streeting and Mr. Burnham in the race. That's assuming Mr. Burnham does indeed win that by-election. Of course, if he doesn't, then others may enter the race as well, possibly Angela Rayner, possibly Ed Miliband. But for now, Mr. Streeting, who quit the Cabinet on Thursday, today he broke his silence. He's the first to declare. He's got the advantage, of course. He's in Parliament. He's got plenty of supporters. Still not certain he'll get the numbers that he requires, but he seems pretty confident he will. Number of Labour nominations, that is, from MPs, 81. But he's pretty confident. I mean, if he hadn't got the numbers, you'd imagine that he wouldn't have made that announcement today. So he's got a head start, first out of the blocks. Advantage Streeting. But of course, Mr. Burnham's got a lot of support. All the polls put Mr. Burnham out in front. Opinion polls, he's popular. But Mr. Streeting has shown today what a good communicator he is and how he does indeed give straight answers to questions. We've seen some cabinet ministers in recent days, I'm thinking particularly of Pat McFadden, just completely dodge questions about Mr. Keir Starmer's future and so on, and about the leadership contest. Mr. Streeting has been upfront today, but of course we should point out Sir Keir Starmer has still not spelled out the timetable for his departure, and he remains Prime Minister at the moment.
0: Next tonight, the huge protests which have taken place across central London. Two rallies, one by Unite the Kingdom and another pro-Palestinian march marking Nakba Day. They stretched the Met Police, but both have now wrapped up. Millions of pounds went into planning the operation. Our correspondent Tom Cheshire was at the Unite the Kingdom rally all day and filed this report a short time ago as the crowds began to disperse.
6: For all the intense speculation we hear about Westminster, I think today's a reminder that there is a new sort of politics, this regular mass protest, left and right wing. It is thinning out behind me at Tommy Robinson's rally, but tens of thousands of people certainly were here. We'll wait for the official estimate. It didn't feel quite as big as his rally in September last year, but lots and lots of people and lots of different reasons for coming. Broadly, they're all very anti-government, very anti-Keir Starmer. Keir Starmer had branded the organisers of this rally as thugs and racist. He said there were far-right agitators who he'd banned from coming in the country. That's a label that people here reject. They reject the racist label. We have heard Islamophobic comments. They have been a few of them, not many, but they have been heard. But most people are very keen to say they're not here because they're racist. They're not anti anyone on the basis of the colour of the skin, but they're worried about the direction of the country. They're worried about immigration in particular. That is the topic that comes up again and again and again. But you got a lot of people here. The talk still ongoing behind me, and this is now seems to be a regular feature. People who normal politics isn't working, they feel like they haven't been heard. So here they are on the street instead, trying to make their voices heard in a different way.
0: Well, not far from him in central London, at the rival rally, our correspondent Paul Kelso sent us this report from the pro-Palestine Nakba Day march.
7: Following 45 minutes to an hour of speeches from a platform set up here in Waterloo Place, just off Pall Mall. We're not very far from where Tom was speaking to you from Parliament Square at all, perhaps half a mile as the crow flies. The aim of the police has been to keep the two marches apart. So far, that has worked. It has been a very, very busy, boisterous, passionately committed march. Lots and lots of people, definitely thousands, very probably tens of thousands. Impossible for us to put any really reliable estimate on it. From the stage here, the organisers claimed there were at least a quarter of a million of them and claimed that it was 10 times the size of the Tommy Robinson march. Again, we have no way of knowing if that is the case. They marched and they began the march. This is, of course, just the latest in a long series of pro-Palestinian marches in London and across Britain since October the 7th, 2023. So it is familiar ground, and the arguments about these rallies are familiar too. But this one began with the Commissioner of the Metropolitan Police having written in the Times about how his office would robustly police the language of this rally and any suggestion of anti-Semitic tropes being rolled out by protesters. That, of course, criticism that's come from the Prime Minister and others across the mainstream political spectrum, angrily rejected by almost every speaker here on the stage, from Jeremy Corbyn, perhaps the most familiar, and also by all those I spoke to. A couple of small pro-Israeli counter-protests along the way. No sign of trouble, though. A police presence to keep the two sides, to ensure there was no trouble. But we've seen one arrest personally today, someone who said they'd not removed a mask. Police say there have been 31 in total. No idea how those break down. But certainly the impression we're left with is the passion and the ability of the Palestinian cause to animate and motivate a whole spectrum of people, all ages, all races, behind that cause. That hasn't lost its power, and this will not be the last rally of its kind. We'll see.
0: Well, police commentator Graham Whetton joined me earlier and described the challenges for the thousands of police on the ground.
8: At the end of any event, they don't want the two groups to cross over or come together, so we encourage people to disperse in different directions. They will be taking their time with that. I would imagine the command team are exceptionally happy at the moment, the way today has gone. Yes, they had a lot of resources on duty, but they had three significant events today in central London, so they would need the numbers to manage it and actually end up where we are now with relatively 31 arrests. Sounds a lot. We've got three big events, but two big events in central London. 31 isn't a huge number by comparison. Mm-hmm. They'll be happy with how it's gone so far, but now the key is getting people to disperse and not cross over and come together.
0: Changing pace, and there have been two major football matches today, one in England, one in Scotland. In the FA Cup final at Wembley, Man City lifted the cup, beating Chelsea 1-0. Sky Sports reporter James Cole was there as the final whistle blew.
9: A moment of brilliance from Antoine Semenyo, ultimately the difference in what was until that point a tense Wembley final. His brilliant flick from Erling Haaland's cross, proving the difference. And it was probably deserved. City, in the final third, were more clinical than Chelsea. Erling Haaland worked tirelessly with little service. He had good chances. His Wembley duck continues, but the assist for Semenyo's goal key. Ryan Cherki was introduced at half-time. He, too, had a big impact. And although Chelsea were in the game, it was just that clinicality in the final third that they lacked. Two VAR penalty decisions overturned and a couple of good chances. But as we've seen in recent weeks, it's City's ability to finish when they get those chances that has been the difference. Semenyo's impact since joining from Bournemouth in January has been superb. A seamless transition, one of the players of the season. He's propelled City to this double. Could they make it a treble next weekend? You wouldn't bet against it now. And it means it's a 24th visit to Wembley for Pep Guardiola. 16 wins out of those 24 games. An 8th FA Cup for City, a 3rd for Guardiola. You'd be surprised now if the City boss were to leave on this note.
0: Well, in Scotland, meantime, it's been a tough day for Hearts fans. Their hopes of being Premiership champions were dashed by Celtic, who won 3-1 in today's decider. Hearts were looking to break the 40-year-old firm stranglehold on the title after leading for most of the season. Let's take a look at the moment that decisively ended the contest.
10: Now is the moment for Hearts to win the title. Celtic Park holds its breath. Flicked in by Spears. don't think it has finished yet, but it pretty much has finished in terms of the outcome. Fans galore and the Hearts players getting taken out of the way of all this.
11: You know, I can understand the excitement, I can, but it's ridiculous. The Celtic fans need to get off the pitch. The game isn't done yet. We know it's a game of emotion, but there's still time to play.
10: It's a horrible look and a terrible watch, regardless of the circumstances.
0: Joy and tears. Our sports correspondent Rob Harris was at Celtic Park and sent us this.
12: In the end, it ended as it always does in Scotland, as it has done for four decades, with a Glasgow club crowned champions of Scotland. And now Celtic are the 56 times champions of the land, a record gained after beating Hearts 3-1 on this final day of the season, even though Hearts had come into it in first place, a position they'd held since September. All they needed was a draw, but they fell short at the final hurdle. It was oh so agonising for the Edinburgh side, but ultimately Celtic's quality shone through. And yet Hearts had held on so doggedly under waves of Celtic pressure to so unexpectedly take the lead in the 43rd minute through a header from Lawrence Shanklin. But then Celtic came back. A VAR award of a handball penalty, just like the other night, when they got a win that took it so close in this final day. And it was Arne Engels who levelled from the spot deep into first half injury time. And yet a point would still have been enough for Hearts to be champions. And they held on until the 87th minute. And that's when Dyson Maeda bundled in from close range. It was initially ruled out for offside, but VAR intervened and did award it to him. And then when Hearts were scrambling, searching for an equaliser, Celtic ran away and Callum Osman grabbed the third. And so they get a fifth title in a row for Martin O'Neill. It's a fourth Scottish Premiership title, 22 years after his last, having been brought in early this season as interim, then left, then brought back again. It shows that even in a season of struggle and strife for not just Celtic and their old firm rivals, Rangers, still the trophy stays here in Glasgow. Still it's been going all the way back to 1985 in Aberdeen, the last time a club outside this city were crowned Scottish champions. And for Hearts, having hoped they'd win their first title since 1960, the wait goes on and the glass ceiling of Scottish football was unable to be shattered.
0: Well, time now for a look at some of the day's other top stories. Nine people have been injured after a police chase ended in a multi-vehicle crash in East London. A Met Police spokesperson said that officers attempted to stop a vehicle they'd believed was stolen before initiating a pursuit. Five people aged between 14 and 46 remain in hospital with serious injuries. A service person in the Royal Horse Artillery has died after falling from their horse at the Royal Windsor Horse Show last night. The soldier was given treatment for serious injuries, but they died at the scene. Well, a Buckingham Palace spokesperson said the King was greatly shocked and saddened to have learned subsequently of the troop member's death and will be in touch with the family to share his personal condolences. The thoughts and most heartfelt sympathies of the whole royal family are with the victim's loved ones and military colleagues at this time of grief. And a military diver has died in the Maldives while searching for the bodies of four Italian tourists believed to be inside an underwater cave. It's believed the tourists died while exploring a cave at a depth of 50 metres. You're watching the News Hour. Coming up, we'll cross to Vienna for all the build-up to the Eurovision Song Contest final.
13: With respect, Minister, answer the question. It's you.
14: Hello.
13: and welcome. I'm Cathy Newman. So could the outcome of these elections be manipulated? New me, new show, new furniture. Hard news needs a hard chair. I feel like I'm in therapy. Oh, it's room for two on this one. Do you think people will take me seriously with my feet up?
14: Sorry, madam, but we're closing now.
13: Oh, sorry, sorry. Sofa sorted. 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
0: The clock is counting down to the final of the Eurovision Song Contest, one of the most colorful and passionate song contests in the world. But this year, the focus hasn't just been on the music. There have been protests about Israel's inclusion, with five countries boycotting the event over the situation in Gaza. Our arts and entertainment correspondent Katie Spencer has the latest from Vienna.
27: For organisers this year, it really has felt that they have been beset with headaches over that decision that they've taken to include Israel. You can see behind me already the media centre here is filling up with reporters from around the world having travelled here to report on what's happening. But it has been a very contentious one over that decision to allow Israel to take part, particularly given those five countries have stepped away and have not entered acts over this, one of them being Spain. And we had the Prime Minister, Pedro Sanchez, actually put out a video today saying that he believes his country will be deemed to be on the right side of history for taking that stance. Of course, we will see how it all plays out tonight. But look, organisers throughout this have always insisted this is not a political contest. This is not about governments. It is about public service broadcasters and the people that those countries represent. But many people disagree with that. Just a mile down the road, there's a protest currently taking place with a couple of hundred people, and we went to chat to some of the people there who fundamentally believe that it is wrong to allow Israel to take part in this contest while it is accused of atrocities. And I spoke to one of the organisers, a man called Felix, who travelled 6 hours from northern Austria to be here, who disputed organisers, saying that this wasn't a political contest.
1: They always say it's not nation countries competing against each other, it's TV stations. But I haven't seen a single person with a flag of a TV station. I see a lot of people with flags of nation states, of states like Israel. So I think that the argument goes nowhere. And it's clear they kicked out Russia out of the competition in 2022. And now, yeah, I think that shows it's a political event and we should regard it as such.
27: Look, organisers dispute that. We know, of course, protesters are outside. What we don't know yet is what's going to happen tonight, whether or not protesters might make it inside. When I was here for the semi-final that Israel took part in earlier in the week, we know that a couple of protesters did attempt to glue themselves to a barrier, but weren't able to and were taken out of the stadium. Another factor, which is really interesting, if you talk to some of the people who you have the real sort of experts who've been covering Eurovision for years, there's a lot of chatter, really, in this room about whether or not actually these boycotts could have basically backfired, really, and there's a high chance that Israel might actually walk away the winners tonight, because they obviously have very mobilised supporters, and the boycotts will take away a sort of massive chunk of voters away who may not have, who may have been voting for countries that wouldn't have been Israel. So it's going to be a very interesting evening, certainly one that could get even more political as the night progresses.
0: And now for a quick check on the weather.
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0: Well, the weather stays unsettled over the next few days with showers and longer spells of rain. But it becomes a little milder as a westerly flow replaces the cold northerly one. As the weather settles at the end of the week, warm southerly winds will lift temperatures into the low and even mid-20s Celsius. This evening, though, cloud and showery rain will spread east across the UK mainland. Clear spells and showers will follow.
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0: You're watching the News Hour. Coming up, hear from Pep Guardiola as Manchester City win the FA Cup.
4: I bet right now you often find yourself asking why. Why was a certain decision taken? Why did something happen? Why did they say or do that? I'm Neil Paterson, and it's my job as a journalist to find out why. Just explain why.
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10: What more do you need?
11: Let's go back to our top story now. The former health secretary, Wes Streeting, has confirmed he would enter any leadership contest to replace Sir Keir Starmer as prime minister. Let's take a listen to what Wes Streeting said a little earlier.
12: I know I have friends here who will not understand why I left the government this week. As I say at every election in Ilford North, you may not always agree with me, but you'll always know where I stand. So in that spirit, let me explain. The voters did more than send Labour a message last week. They issued a warning that unless we change course, Labour risk being the handmaidens of Nigel Farage and the breakup of the United Kingdom. We arrived in government underprepared in too many areas and lacking clarity of vision and direction. Questions which had gone unanswered in opposition couldn't be ignored in office, leading to the early catastrophe of the winter fuel cut. We've carried this culture into government with a heavy-handed approach that has seen backbenchers scolded for interesting private members' bills, which weren't the government's policy, on things like banning smartphones in schools, as well as withdrawing the whip from a good Labour MP speaking up for his farmers, only for the government to later adopt his position. That's why we need a proper contest where all candidates can put their best foot forward. It's got to be a battle of ideas so that whoever wins comes out stronger for it. Because when Labour loses, the country loses. In 2026, the British people increasingly see that in a dangerous world we must club together, both to rebuild our economy and trade and improve our defence against the shared threats from Russian aggression and the retreat of America First. The biggest economic opportunity we have is on our doorstep. We need a new special relationship with the EU because Britain's future lies with Europe and one day, back in the European Union.
11: Well, let's speak to Greg Cook, a former head of political strategy for the Labour Party. Thank you so much for joining us here on the programme. We were just listening to Wes Streeting, who just a few hours ago announced that he would enter any Labour leadership contest now.

0: Just to be clear, there isn't an official leadership contest just yet. But how do you think that Wes Streeting making this announcement changes things?
1: Well, what he's done with his speech is to elevate the contest into a battle of ideas rather than an argument about how Labour just wins the election. But the reality of it is that, you know, it's the latter which MPs and party members are principally interested in. And I think for that reason, you know, the focus really is still on the Makerfield by-election and Andy Burnham's efforts to get back into Parliament. And effectively, I think, you know, the electors of Makerfield are going to decide who the Prime Minister is going to be after that election takes place, probably in late June. If Andy Burnham wins that, then he will be hailed as a hero in the Labour Party and beyond the Labour Party, because he will have demonstrated that it's possible to beat Reform and beat Reform in one of the seats which is one of their principal targets from Labour across the country. And so, you know, I think at that stage there would be a lot of pressure on both Keir Starmer and indeed Wes Streeting not to stand in Andy Burnham's way of a very seamless succession almost immediately after that by-election, because Burnham's already well ahead in all the evidence. A recent poll of members of the Labour Party showed that he would comfortably beat Keir Starmer by a 2-1 margin if there were any leadership contest with a vote of the members, whereas Starmer would comfortably beat Wes Streeting. And there will be pressure that people will say, well, why would we want to go into a 2-3 month leadership contest when the result is a foregone conclusion? But Streeting, I think, is trying to make that harder to do by kind of, as I say, elevating this into a battle of ideas.
0: One of the ideas that he brought up was rejoining the European Union, which is very interesting, especially bearing in mind that Andy Burnham, as you mentioned, is going to have to contest a by-election in Makerfield, where presumably the idea of rejoining the EU is not going to go down well when he's taking on Reform, and it's an area where Reform did very well in the local elections. What do you read into Wes Streeting bringing up that particular issue, which is so divisive, in his speech a few hours ago?
1: Well, rejoining the EU is a you know, a long term. He couched it as a long term policy, not necessarily even something which will be in the next manifesto, as I understand it. But it is popular with, you know, in quite a wide part of the party. You know, its opposition to Brexit is pretty universal within the Labour Party. But as you say, one might interpret this as being quite a mischievous move, in the sense that at the very least, it's probably going to mean that the question is going to be asked of Andy in the by-election, what his view about that is. And as you say, any sniff that Labour generally, or, you know, Andy Burnham personally, would want, even hypothetically, to leave the country back into the EU, would be very damaging indeed, I think, for his prospects of winning that by-election. It is quite a delicate balancing act which he's going to have to tread in that by-election already, in terms of, you know, what he says about what the government's done so far, and Keir Starmer, how much he kind of confesses that he will be standing to be the leader, and therefore opening him up legitimately to a lot of these policy questions, where he may have to take positions where up to now he's managed to kind of fudge it.
0: I mean, we've been focusing, of course, on the change of leadership. But as you've mentioned, a lot of the focus is on policies. Which policies do you think would have to change for Labour to no longer suffer the kind of electoral, absolute disaster that they had for the local elections?
1: Well, I mean, that's, Wes, you know, is really the first person who's given a substantive speech where he's questioned the government's direction at all. And was very scathing about Keir Starmer, indeed. You know, he effectively said that Starmer had won the leadership by deception when he stood on a platform which was very close to Jeremy Corbyn's policy platform in the leadership election in 2020, but has, you know, gradually rode back from that since. And there is a debate, really, in the party, because it's faced with a really kind of now existential challenge from reform and its old working class heartlands. But on the other hand, there's a lot of the party who's worried about the loss of votes to the Greens, particularly in big cities like London. And that's often kind of simplified into a choice between moving to the left or to the right. And most of the candidates so far, including to a certain extent Andy Burnham, have kind of been nodding towards the idea that there might be shifts towards the left in terms of wealth taxes, which would enable more money to be spent in supporting the cost of living issues, which the government has to deal with. But there may be that, you know, from Wes Streeting or from anybody, from other people who might emerge, from more fundamental questions about the government's economic strategy, in particular its taxation policies and so on, you know, which might mean much more of a shift in the direction of the government under any new leader.
0: Greg Cook, forgive me for interrupting you. We're running out of time. You used to be head of political strategy for the Labour Party. From what you've seen, from what you know of the men, it doesn't just have to be the three of them. It could be, I don't know, Angela Rayner or Ed Miliband. Who do you think would be the best person to lead Labour into the next election?
1: Well, I think if you're just looking at who has the ability to grow Labour's vote from where it is now and potentially even from where it was in 2024, you'd say of the candidates in the field so far, Andy Burnham is the one who appeals, probably has the widest reach in the polls. He's the most popular. He's clearly one of the best communicators that the Labour Party has. He's genuinely demonstrated that in Greater Manchester. What we don't know is whether he could sustain that in office when he's going to have tough decisions to take and to make himself potentially unpopular on some things. But as things stand from the people who appear to be viable candidates, I think he is the one who most obviously has the widest electoral appeal. Mm.
0: Greg Cook, former head of political strategy for the Labour Party. Sir, thank you.
1: Thank you.
0: Okay, now let's get the latest sport from Sky Sports News with Chris.

0: Our new offers are coming through the summer. Came down like last night, done the medical this morning, and delighted.
1: Eventually, when I did sign him, we had to pay a little bit more money for him, like from 4 million to 12 million, but he was worth every single penny of it.
2: Aston Villa were ploughing a lot of money into a team to try and get them into the Champions League and try and compete in the top four. We had a great core of like really good individual players, and we felt like we were equipped to go and challenge.
3: He was a leader straight away. He was a big voice in the dressing room.
4: They wanted me, and the hierarchy at Newcastle weren't too convinced in terms of their confidence about giving me a new contract. Kevin Keegan, I think the manager at the time, he was a fantastic player. I was loving my football in front of him and playing well. But, you know, the people upstairs had other ideas at the moment, and that was the way it went.
5: Even a hailstorm couldn't prevent James Milner from practising free kicks.
3: He was always questioning players if they haven't put the effort on training. He always believed that you have to train the way you play.
2: It was like having another coach on the pitch. That's the difference in a player like that. Players who see things, who understand things, but also can give that detail out on the pitch.
5: Milner! Another stunning strike!
1: I had a captain at the same time called Gareth Barry, and Gareth was quite quiet, but led by example. And James was alongside that.
6: We're pretty similar characters. Where we probably differ is away from the training ground. He's not got a switch. He won't mind me saying this. I don't think he switches off as much as I did.
7: He's quite intense in terms of information. He'll be talking to people about if it's he's playing right wing and he wants to know what the right back's doing.
2: He's a student of the game and goes away and studies it. How does he get better? Body positions, defending.
3: His demand on the pitch and off the pitch was really high. We all having a meeting upstairs in the canteen. Everybody just taking their coffees, teas. Rather than the manager, James Milner stand up. He gave us a lecture about how bad we are at training. We were all like, wow.
8: If we can keep improving, hopefully at some point we can crack that top four.
5: It's Milner! How about that? A laser-guided finish from James Milner.
2: Massively underrated. I think a lot of people think of him from a fitness point of view and the fittest player in the Premier League and the man who beats the fitness tests every summer, but it's so much more than that. Technically so good.
1: He would have, they used to say way back in my day, lived right.
3: Our pre-season used to be wild, and one of the days we had a day off, so we all went out, we had a couple of drinks. Obviously Matt O'Neill found out that we broke the curfew, and the next day we had to train, and James Milner, because he never came out with us, he was in front of all the runs. He was taking people on. He was shouting. He was aggressive just to show that, you know what, guys? If you go out, if you enjoy yourself, make sure you're ready.
2: We went to Chicago on a golfing trip, probably be around about 1 or 2 o'clock in the morning when the nights had stopped. And bearing in mind, we're getting back up at 6 or 7 o'clock to play golf. He'd go for a run at 1 o'clock in the morning because that's when he could fit it in. And I'm thinking, poor, that's where we differed.
7: We used to do urine samples every morning just to see if you're hydrated. But James took it as a competition. He used to win that every day.
4: Don't like to cut corners. I think, if you know, I always ask questions and about things. If someone says, you know, this is what we're doing or why, I'll say why. And I like to build that understanding. And then if I understand, that's the...
9: You're watching the News Hour. Coming up, it's Eurovision final night in Vienna. We'll preview what's to come next.
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21: 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Elon Musk says it is, quote, a viper's nest of radical left Marxists who hate America.
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9: Eurovision lovers are hours away from finding out who will claim victory in tonight's final in Vienna. But the event has been somewhat overshadowed by protests and boycotts over Israel's inclusion over the situation in Gaza. Well, Rob Lilly-Jones, editor and host of the Eurotrip podcast, is in the media center in Vienna and joins me now. Thank you so much for joining us here on the program. Now, you are a veteran, I understand, of many a Eurovision Song Contest. You're a keen fan. There's a lot to talk about. And obviously, they're two very different topics. Let's just start with the boycotts and the protests. Eurovision has always been political in one way or another, but never quite like this. We've seen key countries like Spain and Ireland boycott the event. I'm just wondering how you are sensing that has changed the atmosphere, the event itself.
28: Yeah, I mean, absolutely. As you say, things are different. They have been different here at Eurovision for the last few years because of obviously very obvious reasons. I was in Switzerland last year. I was in Sweden the year before. And I would say back in those years, the atmosphere was certainly a lot more tense than it is here in Austria, than it is here in Vienna. It is, of course, very upsetting, disappointing and sad that in the competition's 70th anniversary edition, which is what we are celebrating this year, we are missing Ireland, Eurovision's joint most successful country. You know, of course, they won it so many times in the 1990s. They've got such historic Eurovision artists like Johnny Logan. To have them as part of the 70th anniversary would have been special. But of course, they're not here. We're also missing a hugely passionate fan base from Spain, the Netherlands as well. They're not here. And neither are Slovenia and Iceland. So it is a very different Eurovision not having them here. And yes, there have, of course, been some protests here in Vienna earlier today, earlier on this week, but not on the scale of those that, as I mentioned earlier on, we've seen in the last couple of years in Switzerland last year and in Sweden the year before.
9: Mm-hmm. So focusing on the contest itself. This is the final tonight. Obviously, we've had the sort of semi-final and quarter-finals, I suppose, leading up to where you saw a lot of the acts. What have you made of the way that the 70th anniversary is being marked?
28: Yeah, so it's really interesting, actually, because the hosts here in Austria, they've actually kept a lot of the 70th anniversary celebrations for the big show tonight, for the grand final. We've had two semi-finals so far this week, on Tuesday and Thursday. They haven't mentioned the 70 years that much, but they are saving a lot for this evening. So after all of the songs have been performed, we can look forward to a really special interval act where a lot of the historic Eurovision artists from decades past are going to appear in a very special performance. And It will be front and centre tonight, which is fantastic. You know, this competition started way back, 1956, this competition started as a way of bringing post-war Europe back together again. Politics, geopolitics has always been part of this competition, and that is still obviously the case now.
9: Yeah, and just on a final note, who do you think will win? Who should we look out for?
28: Yeah, well, of course, I have to mention the United Kingdom. We've been represented by an artist called Look Mum, No Computer, singing a song in German, Eins zwei drei. That's song number 14 tonight. It's a fantastic performance. But who are the favourites to win it? I mean, I would say that probably you were looking at either Australia. They're going to be represented by Delta Goodrum tonight. People might remember her from Neighbours back in the early 2000s. She's got a fantastic song and a great performance. And also, the big favourites are Finland. So we could potentially be having this conversation with me maybe in Helsinki this time next year.
9: Yeah, who can forget Lordi with Hard Rock Hallelujah, who won how many years ago? You'll know.
28: Exactly 20 years ago. and when they performed 20 years ago, they were the 17th song to be performed on that night. And Finland are performing Song 17 this evening as well. So that'd be perfect if they won.
9: It might be destiny. Rob Lilley-Jones, editor and host of Your Trip podcast. Well, have a great evening. I'm sure you will. Thank you.
28: Thank you very much.
9: And now for a check on the weather.
0: I hope we haven't forgotten anything.
1: Travel insurance. I tick that box.
0: Yeah, but remember what you forgot last year.
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9: The weather stays unsettled over the next few days with showers and longer spells of rain, but it becomes a little milder as a westerly flow replaces the cold northerly one. As the weather settles at the end of the week, warm southerly winds will lift temperatures into the low and even mid-20s Celsius. This evening, though, cloud and showery rain will spread east across the UK mainland. Clear spells and showers will follow.
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9: Well, that was the news hour coming up. The former Health Secretary Wes Streeting tells us he'd run in any Labour leadership contest to replace the Prime Minister, Sir Keir Starmer. More top of the hour.
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6: 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Good to see you again. How are you?
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37: You said to people, I'm not coming back for more, but you have come back for more.
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1: John, we need a proper contest with the best candidates on the field, and I'll be standing.
0: After his resignation put Labour's leadership standoff into overdrive, the former Health Secretary Wes Streeting confirms he wants to replace Sir Keir Starmer and rejoin the European Union. Also ahead, 31 arrests as Tommy Robinson's Unite the Kingdom march and the pro-Palestine Nakba Day rally converge in London.
2: A Scottish season that gave us so many stories ends with the same old story. Celtic are champions of Scotland.
0: Celtic celebration and hearts broken. The Edinburgh side concedes two late goals in a 3-1 defeat to be denied their first Scottish title since 1960. While at Wembley, Man City beat Chelsea 1-0 in the FA Cup final.
3: And I'm in Vienna as we count down to tonight's final of the Eurovision Song Contest.
0: Good evening. The former Health Secretary, Wes Streeting, has confirmed he would enter any Labour leadership contest to replace Keir Starmer as Prime Minister. Mr. Streeting, who resigned earlier this week, affirmed his position in an answer to our chief political correspondent, John Craig. He'd been speaking at the Labour-backing think tank Progress, where he also expressed hopes the UK would one day reverse Brexit. It was his first public appearance since quitting cabinet. No contest has actually been triggered against Sir Keir Starmer's leadership. Well, John Craig reports now from central London.
4: Are you going to stand for the leadership, Mr. Streeting? Are you going to stand for leader?
5: Cometh the hour, cometh the man.
4: Have you got the numbers?
5: Wes Streeting chose to break his silence after his cabinet resignation at a conference of like-minded Labour progressives. And he ended speculation about whether he'll stand for the Labour leadership in answer to a question from Sky News.
4: Mr. Streeting, you've just called for a proper contest for the Labour leadership and you called on Labour to step up. Are you going to step up and contest the Labour leadership? End the suspense now, please.
1: John, we need a proper contest with the best candidates on the field and I'll be standing.
5: In his speech, he said he wants a contest.
6: It's got to be a battle of ideas, so that whoever wins comes out stronger for it. Because when Labour loses, the country loses.
5: He also delighted this audience with a call to reverse Brexit.
6: We need a new special relationship with the EU, because Britain's future lies with Europe and one day, back in the European Union.
4: Are you here to support Wes Streeting, Mr. Kyle?
5: Earlier, Mr. Streeting won strong support from his friend, the business secretary.
7: As Emily says in The Devil Wears Prada, you have no idea how many legends have walked these halls, she said. Well, not really legends, but supermodels, and some are legendary. Well, Wes is legendary, and a good, solid, courageous friend who is a talent that is much needed by this party.
5: Andy Burnham, Mr. Streeting's likely leadership rival, was meanwhile campaigning in the Makerfield constituency he hopes to win in a by-election. But although many here at the Progress conference back Mr. Streeting, some support Mr. Burnham.
8: I think he's got the right sort of personality, as well, of course, the record of what he's done up in Manchester. So that's why I'd back him.
9: I'm still supporting Keir Starmer. I just think we're letting ourselves down by it being like a soap opera, you know? So I think the process of it is wrong.
10: Well, I think Wes Streeting's a kind of generational talent in the Labour Party, and I think he's got a big role to play in where we go next.
4: So Mr. Streeting has dramatically ended the will-he-won't-he speculation about whether he'll run for the Labour leadership. He's first out of the blocks and has a head start over his potential rivals, such as Andy Burnham. Mr. Burnham has still got to fight a by-election to get back into Parliament. He may not even win it.
5: And now Mr. Streeting has thrown down the gauntlet. His campaign starts straight away. John Craig, Sky News, in the City of London.
0: Well, we'll have more coverage of that story in our late-night programme, The Wrap, tonight from 10 p.m. Here to discuss all of today's big stories and the best of tomorrow's papers will be Bethany Dawson, reporter at London Political Playbook, and Mark Nicol, defence editor at The Daily Mail. There have been more than 30 arrests during two major rival protests today in central London. One march, organised by the far-right figure Tommy Robinson, was called Unite the Kingdom. The other was a pro-Palestine event to mark Nakba Day. Our correspondent Tom Cheshire has been at the Unite the Kingdom rally all day and filed this report as crowds began to disperse.
11: For all the intense speculation we hear about Westminster, I think today's a reminder that there is a new sort of politics, this regular mass protest left and right wing. It is thinning out behind me at Tommy Robinson's rally, but tens of thousands of people certainly were here. We'll wait for the official estimate. It didn't feel quite as big as his rally in September last year, but lots and lots of people and lots of different reasons for coming. Broadly, they're all very anti-government, very anti-Keir Starmer. Keir Starmer had branded the organisers of this rally as thugs and racist. He said there were far-right agitators who he'd banned from coming in the country. That's a label that people here reject. They reject the racist label. We have heard Islamophobic comments. They have been a few of them, not many, but they have been heard. But most people are very keen to say they're not here because they're racist. They're not anti anyone on the basis of the colour of the skin, but they're worried about the direction of the country. They're worried about immigration in particular. That is the topic that comes up again and again and again. But you got a lot of people here. The talk still ongoing behind me. And this is now seems to be a regular feature. People who normal politics isn't working, they feel like they haven't been heard. So here they are on the street instead, trying to make their voices heard in a different way.
0: Well, not far from him in central London at the rival rally, our correspondent Paul Kelso sent us this report from the pro-Palestine Nakba Day march.
12: Following 45 minutes to an hour of speeches from a platform set up here in Waterloo Place, just off Pall Mall. We're not very far from where Tom was speaking to you from Parliament Square at all, perhaps half a mile as the crow flies. The aim of the police has been to keep the two marches apart. So far, that has worked. It has been a very, very busy, boisterous, passionately committed march. Lots and lots of people, definitely thousands, very probably tens of thousands. Impossible for us to put any really reliable estimate on it. From the stage here, the organisers claimed there were at least a quarter of a million of them and claimed that it was 10 times the size of the Tommy Robinson march. Again, we have no way of knowing if that is the case. They marched and they began the march. This, of course, just the latest in a long series of pro-Palestinian marches in London and across Britain since October the 7th, 2023. So it is familiar ground, and the arguments about these rallies are familiar too. But this one began with the Commissioner of the Metropolitan Police having written in the Times about how his office would robustly police the language of this rally and any suggestion of anti-Semitic tropes being rolled out by protesters. That, of course, criticism that's come from the Prime Minister and others across the mainstream political spectrum, angrily rejected by almost every speaker here on the stage, from Jeremy Corbyn, perhaps the most familiar, and also by all those I spoke to. A couple of small pro-Israeli counter-protests along the way. No sign of trouble, though. A police presence to keep the two sides, to ensure there was no trouble. But we've seen one arrest personally today, someone who said they'd not removed a mask. Police say there have been 31 in total. No idea how those break down. But certainly the impression we're left with is the passion and the ability of the Palestinian cause to animate and motivate a whole spectrum of people, all ages, all races, behind that cause. That hasn't lost its power, and this will not be the last rally of its kind. We'll see.
0: Police commentator Graham Whetton described the challenges for police on the ground.
13: At the end of any event, they don't want the two groups to cross over or come together, so we encourage people to disperse in different directions. They will be taking their time. And I would imagine the command team are exceptionally happy at the moment, the way today has gone. Yes, they had a lot of resources on duty, but they had three significant events today in central London. So they would need the numbers to manage it and actually end up where we are now with relatively 31 arrests sounds a lot. We've got three big events, but two big events in central London. 31 isn't a huge number by comparison. Mm-hmm. They'll be happy with how it's gone so far, but now the key is getting people to disperse and not cross over and come together.
0: A car has been driven into pedestrians in the northern Italian city of Modena, injuring 8 people. 4 are seriously hurt. The driver, a man in his 30s, has been arrested. Police say he lunged at people with a knife after the crash. Well, Italy's Prime Minister Giorgia Meloni posted this. What happened today in Modena, where a man ran over several pedestrians and then allegedly stabbed a passerby, is extremely serious. I express my closeness to the injured people and their families. I also extend my thanks to the citizens who bravely intervened to stop the perpetrator and to law enforcement agencies for their response. We'll bring you more developments on that story as we get them. Now let's go to football, and it was a moment of magic at Wembley Stadium, and it sealed the FA Cup final for Manchester City, who beat Chelsea 1-0. The winning goal came off the boot of Man City forward Antoine Semenyo in the second half, after most of the game brought little in the way of chances or indeed excitement. Our sports reporter James Cole was there as the final whistle blew.
14: A moment of brilliance from Antoine Semenyo, ultimately the difference in what was until that point a tense Wembley final. His brilliant flick from Erling Haaland's cross proving the difference. And it was probably deserved. City in the final third were more clinical than Chelsea. Erling Haaland worked tirelessly with little service. He had good chances. His Wembley duck continues, but the assist for Semenyo's goal key. Ryan Gerkey was introduced at half-time. He too had a big impact. And although Chelsea were in the game, it was just that clinicality in the final third that they lacked. Two VAR penalty decisions overturned and a couple of good chances. But as we've seen in recent weeks, it's City's ability to finish when they get those chances that has been the difference. Semenyo's impact since joining from Bournemouth in January has been superb. A seamless transition, one of the players of the season. He's propelled City to this double. Could they make it a treble next weekend? You wouldn't bet against it now. And it means it's a 24th visit to Wembley for Pep Guardiola. 16 wins out of those 24 games. An 8th FA Cup for City, a 3rd for Guardiola. You'd be surprised now if the City boss were to leave on this note.
0: Let's go to Scotland, and it's been a tough day for Hearts fans. Their hopes of being Premiership champions were dashed by Celtic, who won 3-1 in today's decider. Hearts were looking to break the 40-year Old Firm stranglehold on the title after leading for most of the season. Let's take a look at the moment that decided it all.
15: Now is the moment for Hearts to win the title. Celtic Park holds its breath, flicked in by Spittle.
16: Fans galore, and the Hearts players
15: taken out of the way of all this.
16: Do you know, I can understand the excitement, I can, but it's ridiculous. The Celtic fans need to get off the pitch. The game isn't done yet. We know it's a game of emotion, but there's still time to play.
15: It's a horrible look and a terrible watch, regardless of the circumstances.
0: Well, our sports correspondent Rob Harris was at Celtic Park.
17: In the end, it ended as it always does in Scotland, as it has done for four decades, with the Glasgow club crowned champions of Scotland. And now Celtic are the 56 times champions of the land, a record gained after beating Hearts 3-1 on this final day of the season, even though Hearts had come into it in first place, a position they'd held since September. All they needed was a draw, but they fell short at the final hurdle. It was oh so agonising for the Edinburgh side, but ultimately Celtic's quality shone through. And yet Hearts had held on so doggedly under waves of Celtic pressure to so unexpectedly take the lead in the 43rd minute through a header from Lawrence Shanklin. But then Celtic came back. A VAR award of a handball penalty, just like the other night, when they got a win that took it so close in this final day. And it was Arne Engels who levelled from the spot deep into first half injury time. And yet a point would still have been enough for Hearts to be champions. And they held on until the 87th minute. And that's when Dyson Maeda bundled in from close range. It was initially ruled out for offside, but VAR intervened and did award it to him. And then when Hearts were scrambling, searching for an equaliser, Celtic ran away and Callum Osman grabbed the third. And so they get a fifth title in a row for Martin O'Neill. It's a fourth Scottish Premiership title, 22 years after his last, having been brought in early this season as interim, then left, then brought back again. It shows that even in a season of struggle and strife for not just Celtic and their old firm rivals, Rangers, still the trophy stays here in Glasgow. Still it's been going all the way back to 1985 in Aberdeen, the last time a club outside this city were crowned Scottish champions. And for Hearts, having hoped they'd win their first title since 1960, the wait goes on and the glass ceiling of Scottish football was unable to be shattered.
0: And we've had a statement just coming into us from Hearts football team. They mentioned the pitch invasion, which they calls the chaotic end. And nobody seemed to know whether or not the match had been brought to a finish. Let me read you the start of the statement. It says, Heart of Midlothian utterly condemns the shameful scenes at Celtic Park this afternoon, which have once again embarrassed Scottish football. Reports of serious physical and verbal abuse towards our players and staff, both on the pitch and elsewhere, are deeply disturbing. We are investigating this fully and are in dialogue with Police Scotland. So this statement coming in to us from Heart of Midlothian on the day, of course, that they lost that decisive football game. We'll bring you more on that, although they do say that they will make no further comment at this time, other than to say that it is completely unacceptable that our players and staff were put in that situation. Also coming up this evening, nine people have been injured, five of them seriously, after a police chase ended in a multi-vehicle crash in East London. The Met says officers attempted to stop a vehicle that they suspected was stolen. It was a brief pursuit before the crash in Ilford around 12:30 a.m. A woman in her 20s was arrested on suspicion of dangerous driving, theft and failing to stop. She remains in hospital. A service person in the Royal Horse Artillery has died after falling from their steed at the Royal Windsor Horse Show last night. A Buckingham Palace spokesperson said, "The King was greatly shocked and saddened to have learned subsequently of the troop member's death and will be in touch with the family to share his personal condolences. The thoughts and most heartfelt sympathies of the whole royal family are with the victim's loved ones and military colleagues at this time of grief." The British Museum has unveiled an art installation of medieval trees to mark the Bayeux Tapestry's arrival in the UK in September. The woodland installation replicates what the natural world might have felt like around 1066 and will be open to the public at the British Museum from today until the 2nd of June. Well, it is the Eurovision Song Contest final in Vienna tonight after a competition where politics has stolen focus from the music and colour. There have been protests against the inclusion of Israel, with five countries, including Ireland and Spain, boycotting this year over Gaza. Our arts and entertainment correspondent Katie Spencer is in Vienna for us. Katie, it is getting closer and closer to when everything is going to kick off. What's the atmosphere like?
18: This has been such a contentious year for organisers. It's really hard to know how or where this will go tonight. But this really is the room to be in terms of fan theories of how this might play out. We know that the UK is on in the 14th slot. Israel is up in the third slot. Now, people that have done this many more years than me will tell you it's not good, really, to be in those early slots, because those early slots are the ones where you can be forgotten about. But if you chat to some of the people in this room, there is another theory, another school of thought, that actually Israel, having a very mobilised fan base, it might work in their favour if their act comes out early, does a good performance. They then may be mobilising online on social media and manage to get a real momentum behind their act. So it might equally work in their favour. Look, we don't know whether there will be protesters inside of the stadium tonight. There certainly was when Israel performed in the semi-finals. We'll find out that soon, no doubt. We know certainly there were protests outside of the stadium. And I went and had a chat with some of the protesters a little earlier today and spoke to a man called Felix, who'd travelled down 6 hours by train from northern Austria to be here. He fundamentally objects to the fact that Israel is taking part in this competition, given the atrocities that Israel has been accused of. And I spoke to him about the fact that organisers maintain this is not a political contest. They say this is not about government. It is about public service broadcasters representing the people of those countries. And here's what he said on that.
19: They always say it's not nation countries competing against each other, it's TV stations. But I haven't seen a single person with a flag of a TV station. I see a lot of people with flags of nation states, of states like Israel. So I think that the argument goes to nowhere. And it's clear they kicked out Russia out of the competition in 2022. And now, yeah, I think that shows it's a political event and we should regard it as such.
0: Katie, obviously it's going to be a controversial contest. It's also the 70th anniversary, so an important one as well. Not going to ask you who the favourites are, but I am going to ask you about the British entry. And is it likely that we might get another nul point, or could we do a little bit better than that?
18: Oh, I think I'd rather be talking about the favourites. If you chat to some of the other international countries, they generally sort of ask you where you're from. And when you say that you're from the UK, it's with a slightly withering look of, oh, poor you, almost, with regards to our entrant. Sam Battle, who is a YouTuber who goes by the name Look Mum No Computer, I suspect it might be a slightly embarrassing case of Look Mum No Points, because there generally isn't a lot of momentum behind our candidate this year. Who knows? He might surprise everyone and everyone might be blown away by this very visual performance that he has given. So far, though, he hasn't proven to be very charismatic. We'll see. Hopefully we get a few points.
0: Right. Well, fingers crossed. We'll see how it goes. For the moment, Katie Spencer in Vienna. Katie, thank you. You're watching Sky News. Coming up in sport, after Chelsea's FA Cup final loss, they're closing in on appointing a new head coach.
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0: better football again. Our new offers are coming through the summer. Came down like last night, done the medical this morning, and delighted.
1: Eventually, when I did sign him, we had to pay a little bit more money for him, like from 4 million to 12 million, but he was worth every single penny of it.
2: Aston Villa were ploughing a lot of money into a team to try and get them into the Champions League and try and compete in the top four. We had a great core of like really good individual players, and we felt like we were equipped to go and challenge.
3: He was a leader straight away. He was a big voice in the dressing room.
4: They wanted me, and the hierarchy at Newcastle weren't too convinced in terms of their confidence about giving me a new contract. Kevin Keegan, I think the manager at the time, he was a fantastic player. I was loving my football in front of him and playing well. But, you know, the people upstairs had other ideas at the moment, and that was the way it went.
5: Even a hailstorm couldn't prevent James Milner from practising free kicks.
3: He was always questioning players if they haven't put the effort on training. He always believed that you have to train the way you play.
2: It was like having another coach on the pitch. That's the difference in a player like that. Players who see things, who understand things, but also can give that detail out on the pitch.
5: Milner! Another stunning strike!
1: I had a captain at the same time called Gareth Barry, and Gareth was quite quiet, but led by example. And James was alongside that.
6: We're pretty similar characters. Where we probably differ is away from the training ground. He's not got a switch. He won't mind me saying this. I don't think he switches off as much as I did.
7: He's quite intense in terms of information. He'll be talking to people about if it's he's playing right wing and he wants to know what the right back's doing.
2: He's a student of the game and goes away and studies it. How does he get better? Body positions, defending.
3: His demand on the pitch and off the pitch was really high. We all having a meeting upstairs in the canteen. Everybody just taking their coffees, teas. Rather than the manager, James Milner stand up. He gave us a lecture about how bad we are at training. We were all like, wow.
8: If we can keep improving, hopefully at some point we can crack that top four.
5: It's Milner! How about that? A laser-guided finish from James Milner.
2: Massively underrated. I think a lot of people think of him from a fitness point of view and the fittest player in the Premier League and the man who beats the fitness tests every summer, but it's so much more than that. Technically so good.
1: He would have, they used to say way back in my day, lived right.
3: Our pre-season used to be wild, and one of the days we had a day off, so we all went out, we had a couple of drinks. Obviously Matt O'Neill found out that we broke the curfew, and the next day we had to train, and James Milner, because he never came out with us. He was in front of all the runs. He was taking people on. He was shouting. He was aggressive just to show that, you know what, guys? If you go out, if you enjoy yourself, make sure you're ready.
2: We went to Chicago on a golfing trip. Probably be around about 1 or 2 o'clock in the morning when the nights had stopped. And bearing in mind, we're getting back up at 6 or 7 o'clock to play golf. He'd go for a run at 1 o'clock in the morning because that's when he could fit it in. And I'm thinking, poor, that's where we differed.
7: We used to do urine samples every morning just to see if you're hydrated. But James took it as a competition. He used to win that every day.
4: Don't like to cut corners. I think if, you know, I always ask questions and about things. If someone says, you know, this is what we're doing or why, I'll say why, and I like to build that understanding. And then if I understand that's the best thing to do, I'll make sure I try and do that to the best of my ability. So if, you know, I don't want to miss a run and there's, you know, it means a day that I've gone without a run because of whatever, we've been playing golf in or something, then yeah, you go out and do it at that time. And again, with the hydration, you know, that was the mindset then. You want to win everything you do.
9: James Milner, preparing to be with England for the World Cup next month. But who might he be with for the Premier League next season? The PFA Young Player of the Year is now a target for Manchester City.
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1: 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It was just the
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11: Well, the weather stays unsettled over the next few days with showers and longer spells of rain, but it becomes a little milder as a westerly flow replaces the cold northerly one. As the weather settles at the end of the week, warm southerly winds will lift temperatures into the low to mid 20s. This evening, though, cloud and

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1: You're watching Sky News. Coming up, we'll have more on today's marches in London after two rival rallies converged on the Capitol.
2: With respect, Minister, answer the question. It's you.
3: Hello and welcome. I'm Cathy Newman.
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7: 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Just the shows, music, and news you love anytime you want. Try it now and thank us later.
1: Two rallies, one by Unite the Kingdom and another pro-Palestinian march marking Nakba Day, have stretched Met Police resources today. Millions of pounds have gone into police preparations. Earlier, I spoke to Professor Paul Jackson, who's author of Pride in Prejudice, Understanding Britain's Extreme Right. We focused on the Unite the Kingdom event, which ministers and campaigners say was designed to spread hatred and division.
10: I suppose one of the things it draws attention to is emotion in the extreme and far right space. And, you know, as Lammy's kind of drawing out, there's a kind of sense of hate being promoted. Also, within the kind of the experience of such marches, often there's other strong emotions that make people feel this is all very legitimate. Feelings of pride and hope and kind of even joy, perhaps, of being kind of together and those sorts of things. So these types of marches, they're very kind of emotional experiences in various ways. And I think one of the things with this one is that it's also obviously a very divisive march. So whilst people on such marches might feel very strong positive emotions, they also provoke, you know, sort of great concern and consternation and fear and a sense of hatred, and certainly project that to others as well.
1: I mean, there's words that keep on being said, like extreme right or even the far right, which

0: sometimes a little bit hard to pin down. And that's an accusation often levied, of course, this March and Tommy Robinson in general. So what would your definition be? What would your test be to see if someone or, you know, a group, an organization is far right, extreme right, radical right, whichever term you'd want to use?
1: Yeah, I mean, I suppose broadly speaking, in academia, we talk about the radical right as being things like political parties that are new and upcoming, parties like Reform, perhaps. And that's the more moderate part of the far right spectrum. And then when groups and organizations or people are becoming much more disenchanted and veering into illegality and criminality, that's where we tend to talk about it being the extreme right. So someone like Tommy Robinson, who's got quite a long history of criminality, typically within academic context, we'd put him more into the extreme right box than the far right, than the radical right box.
0: Yeah, and I mean, Reform would presumably refute the fact that they've been called far right at times. We also heard from Tommy Robinson speak about Elon Musk, saying that he's done a lot for free speech. We heard that in the past. Elon Musk has actually spoken at previous rallies, although not this one. And what we have seen in recent years is an emergence of a kind of international wave of a more, you know, far right across countries. What impact does that have on the British right or far right?
1: Well, it's very impactful in various ways. I mean, this kind of political space, I'm a historian, so I kind of look at the past as well as things today. There's always been an international dynamic, you know, sort of small marginalised groups have often tried to sort of connect together internationally to kind of make more weight and have more of an impact. So having a more international perspective isn't a new thing, but perhaps quite obviously with the kind of the rise of the internet age and the kind of the great ease of communication technologies and such like, as well as kind of quite cheap travel in the last generation or so, the far and extreme right space has become much more complex in the ways in which groups and people kind of interact with each other. So obviously you mentioned Elon Musk. I mean, this is somebody who's in the last few years had a sort of a history of kind of promoting and retweeting and creating comments that echo many of the kind of themes talked about in the far and extreme right space. And obviously he owns a major social media network. So that has a real amplifying effect.
0: He does indeed. Now, Tommy Robinson said, and a lot of people at the march would have said, it's about national identity. It's about protecting the national identity. I'm just wondering, when you were watching the march, some of the, you know, the slogans being said or placards being held up, what you were looking for, if you saw anything that stuck out for you?
1: Well, I kind of saw some of the kind of the coverage with you guys and, you know, sort of on various kind of networks and so on. There seemed to be some anti-Semitism there, which is, I think, quite an important kind of aspect to draw out. Certainly there's a kind of a strong anti-Muslim vibe within these sorts of marches. But there's also a strong current of anti-Semitism within the far right. So that needs to be talked about and recognised. And there was another protest today that often gets talked about in terms of being having issues with anti-Semitism. But we shouldn't forget that the far and extreme right space also has its strong history of anti-Semitism, and that hasn't really gone away. So that's sort of one thing. I suppose you also mentioned about sort of themes of national pride and so on. I mean, I think it's interesting that somebody who uses the name Tommy Robinson, which of course was a name derived from Luton Town football hooligan culture, uses that sort of profile to project a sense of national pride. And again, there was something about the rally being Unite the Kingdom. There's probably not something quite uniting about somebody who identifies quite so strongly with football hooligan culture in the very kind of name that they use. So again, what we see here is a lot of divisive rhetoric presented as being unifying.
0: Okay, let's bring you some other headlines this evening. A military diver has died in the Maldives while searching for the bodies of four Italian tourists inside an underwater cave. It's believed the tourists died while exploring a cave at a depth of 50 meters. Workers on the busiest commuter rail system in America, the Long Island Railroad, have gone on strike. Negotiations over pay and conditions broke down. Roughly 250,000 people ride the system each weekday into New York City from commuter suburbs. And Hollywood star John Krasinski has spoken about the challenges of balancing family life and career with his wife and fellow A-lister, Emily Blunt. They're in Cannes for the premiere of Krasinski's new Jack Ryan movie, Ghost War. He says they've figured out how to make it work.
2: It's not tough at all. I mean, really, the kids come first. So we really just spend all our day with the kids. And then every random day, we have to go to a premiere or a Met Gala or something. And that sort of comes up really fast. And then by 4 o'clock, you're getting ready. By 6 o'clock, you're on a red carpet. But no, for the most part, it's just about being with them and making sure our schedules align so that one of us is with them all the time.
0: You're watching Sky News coming up. We gauge the mood in Manchester, where voters have found themselves at the center of Labour's leadership.
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0: We're now more than a week on from the local elections that were devastating for Labour and have left Prime Minister Keir Starmer fighting for his political life. But with the country facing another potential leadership contest in Westminster, the question remains, is this what voters actually want? Our People in Politics correspondent Nick Martin has been finding out.
10: British politics has shifted, the Prime Minister's position in doubt. And you can see it happening street by street.
11: Do you think the Prime Minister should be given cut some slack, or do you think he should...
12: be gone.
11: Why?
12: I don't know. He's not good, is he?
11: I'm just asking people whether they think the Prime Minister should stay or get out. What do you think?
13: Get out.
11: Why is that?
13: Just bobbins, innit? No good. Bobbins. Not heard that for a while.
10: Bobbins, northern slang for, well, not very good.
11: They say it always rains in Manchester. Well, it is today.
10: My day in Manchester will reveal many of the reasons why the Prime Minister seems so unpopular. This is first-time voter graduate Max from a Labour voting family, but he's voted Green.
14: I went off purely I'll be so honest.
15: Yeah, yeah, yeah. They gave you good vibes.
14: They gave me good vibes. I feel like a lot of the parties hold up promises and don't fulfil them. So they make big claims and say they're going to do this and say they're going to do that, but don't actually live up to the expectations that they're given off, and they don't actually fulfil their promises.
15: The Prime Minister is under pressure to step down. So do you think he should be given a chance to govern a bit more, or do you think his time is up?
14: But 2 years is only a short amount of time, to be quite frank. An additional 3 years, so 5 years in total, is enough time for you to get everything that you need to do, I feel like.
11: You know, Manchester's a really interesting place to come to test the mood of Labour. You know, you go around the city centre, you can see lots of evidence of regeneration. And just look at all these new skyscrapers that have been built in the last few years. Actually still quite strong Labour territory in the centre. But move out into the suburbs and things change.
10: Leafy West Didsbury shows another side of Labour's problem. While reform is eating into support in some working class towns, in affluent progressive areas like this one, the Liberal Democrats do well traditionally, but like Labour, they're also losing ground to the Greens.
15: How long have you had this business?
16: Oh, long time, mate. Over 30 years.
15: Wow. Yeah, so you've seen a lot of change on the high street.
16: Yeah. Big changes.
10: Naz Khan is a bit camera shy at first.
16: I can't do the camera, I'm sorry, man.
15: Why not? You're a handsome lad.
16: Well, Mrs. never said that to me, so I can't be.
10: But it doesn't last long.
15: You won't tell me a bit about business, how it is.
16: It's tough, mate.
15: Yeah.
16: It's tough.
15: Why is it tough, do you think?
16: It's just expenses. The trade's not been the same like it is. Sure. It's tough, you know. Over the years, you just see the decline. People not spending as much. People not have enough money for starters. It's tight, isn't it?
15: Have you seen that more recently in particular?
16: Yeah.
15: With fuel prices going up.
16: Yeah.
15: What about the Prime Minister? What do you think of him?
16: Keir Starmer. Yeah. He's
17: Keir Starmer!
15: What do you think?
16: There you go.
17: Brilliant man.
16: There you go. He sounds happy enough about it, so...
15: Do you think he should stay?
16: It's going to be a tough one for him. It's going to be tough, isn't it? Well, who else do we work for? Green Party? So, it's too early to say about Green Party, and it's too early to say anything about them.
15: Nice to see you. I really appreciate you giving me your time. I kind of thank you enough. All right, it's very generous of you.
16: Thank you.
15: Bye, guys. Nice to see you. Really interesting talking to Naz. Effectively, lifelong Labour voter, but seems to be losing his faith in Labour. Slightly tempted by the Greens, like so many have in Manchester, but for now, I think, holding his nerve.
10: But recently, so many voters didn't hold their nerve. They deserted Labour.
18: Yeah, it sure is.
10: I've come to see Professor Rob Ford from Manchester University, who rather brutally sums it up like this.
18: The problem, I think, is this. Labour, in a post-Brexit environment, are trying to bridge the great chasm in our politics between socially conservative, nationalistic, anti-immigration, leave electorate, and a socially liberal, pro-immigration, pro-EU, remain electorate. You end up being everyone's second-best choice. You end up falling into the valley of electoral death. And if we look at the economic situation, and let's remember, Keir Starmer's like number one priority, his number one mission in opposition was growth. Where's the growth? No growth in income. House prices are still high. Taxes are higher. People do not feel the pound in their pocket is going further.
10: To understand where the Prime Minister's problems may now be most serious, we're heading out of Manchester and into Wigan, a town with deep Labour roots, strong working class identity, and now a growing support for reform.
15: How long have you been a taxi driver?
19: 10 years.
15: 10 years?
19: 10 years, yeah.
10: Cameron, the taxi driver, is Manchester born and bred. He's now paying a third more for his fuel because of the war in Iran, and he's hoping the government will sort that out for him.
19: I don't think they've done enough yet, no. Because the fuel prices do need to come down.
15: Do you like Keir Starmer, the Prime Minister? When you see him, what are your views about him? What do you think about him?
19: I think he's all right. He's not that bad, isn't he? But let's just see how he gets on, isn't it?
15: Would you vote for him?
19: Would I vote for him? It's a hard one, isn't it? It depends.
15: What does it depend on?
19: How he is, isn't he? If he's a good Prime Minister, vote for him. If not, then don't vote for him, isn't it?
15: And how do you think he's doing so far?
19: I think he's trying his best, isn't he?
20: Who would you prefer, Sir Keir Starmer or Andy Burnham?
19: Andy Burnham.
20: Why?
19: I think he's good. I like Andy Burnham.
15: Right, good to see you.
19: Thank you.
15: Thanks so much. Cheers.
10: Wigan is a town built on coal, cotton and heavy industry.
21: As well as doing the local school uniform, we also do workwear.
15: Oh, right, yeah.
10: Impressions is a family-run business selling school uniforms. Katie and her family are labour to the core, or at least they were.
21: Don't think labour offering what we want. I do, you know, running a business, everything has been really difficult for the past... Well, probably since COVID, really.
15: Do you think they've made you better off or worse off?
21: Worse off. And I agree what they've done in some respects. So, you know, they've increased minimum wage, which is fantastic. However, as a business, I've had my minimum wage increased. We've had the national insurance increased. Obviously, everything else has come with it. Business rates have gone up because of the new valuations. So there's lots happened and nothing's really benefiting us.
15: I just wonder whether there's more disruption in getting rid of the Prime Minister and then having a big leadership contest and it can kind of cost us all.
21: If we got rid of him now, what kind of disruption is that going to give? Who's going to come in? You know, how is that decision going to be made? How quickly is that decision going to be made? And what impact will it actually have when actually we could just be getting on with doing good?
10: On another street, there's an art gallery, and inside I get chatting to the owner.
15: What was your name? I didn't get your name.
22: It is the scary guy.
15: What's your full name?
22: That's it. Look, 30 years ago I changed my name. Look at this poster here.
10: He's cautious at first.
15: Are you interested in British politics, what's going on around us at the moment?
22: Well, because I'm a British citizen, I can speak.
15: Yeah.
22: See, if I was a visitor, I wouldn't have the right to say... Mm. My opinion. Yeah, I'm not happy with it.
15: Do you want to talk to me about it?
22: Well, it depends. What are you going to do with it?
15: I'm going to put it on the TV. Do you think the Prime Minister is in a difficult situation? Some people clearly want him to step down and move aside, and some people think he should be given more of a chance to run the country.
22: Well, I think he's been given ample chance, quite frankly. I don't think he's done what he needs to do properly. I think he needs to either step down or change how he is.
15: Why do you think so many people in Greater Manchester in particular turned Reform from predominantly Labour?
22: They're feeling the crunch.
15: So it's almost like a political revolt away from the mainstream parties in search for something better.
22: Yeah.
15: There is a bigger question, and that is whether Labour can win back these traditional heartlands.
23: How precarious is the position that he finds himself in right now?
18: The challenge and dilemma for Starmer is if what you're saying to voters is, look, I get it, you're impatient, you want change, we need to go faster. But your whole personality and image as a leader, which by this point in a parliament is really quite baked in the minds of the voters, is that you're cautious, you're incrementalist, you're institutionalist. You're all about tinkering at the edges. To actually provide that substance, he needs to actually win over his MPs, his members, with an actual offer. And so far, we haven't seen it.
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25: You're looking happy.
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24: Well, the weather stays unsettled over the next few days with showers and longer spells of rain. But it becomes a little milder as a westerly flow replaces the cold northerly one. As the weather settles at the end of the week, warm southerly winds will lift temperatures into the low to mid-20s Celsius. This evening, though, cloud and showery rain will spread east across the UK mainland. Clear spells and showers will follow. Overnight, the wet weather will clear away into the North Sea, but rain will linger over the far southeast and across central and northern Scotland. Showers will persist in the north and west, but it will become mostly dry elsewhere under clearing skies. For much of the UK, it will be a milder night than recently, but parts of Scotland will be chilly with a frost. Showers, already in the north and west, will become more widespread through Sunday. Some will turn heavy with the odd rumble of thunder, particularly later in the day. Temperatures will be a degree or so higher than today.
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24: This is Sky News. Coming up, the former Health Secretary Wes Streeting tells us he'd run in any Labour leadership contest to replace Keir Starmer.
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0: This is Sky News at 8 o'clock. The headlines this evening.
1: John, we need a proper contest with the best candidates on the field, and I'll be standing.
0: After his resignation put Labour's leadership standoff into overdrive, the former Health Secretary Wes Streeting confirms he wants to replace Keir Starmer and rejoin the European Union. Also ahead, 31 arrests as Tommy Robinson's Unite the Kingdom march and the pro-Palestine Nakba Day rally converge in London.
2: A Scottish season that gave us so many stories ends with the same old story. Celtic are champions of Scotland.
0: Celtic celebration and hearts broken. The Edinburgh side concedes two late goals in a 3-1 defeat to be denied their first Scottish title since 1960. Meanwhile, at Wembley, Man City beat Chelsea 1-0 in the FA Cup final. Good evening. The former Health Secretary, Wes Streeting, has confirmed he would enter any Labour leadership contest to replace Sir Keir Starmer as Prime Minister. Mr. Streeting, who resigned earlier this week, affirmed his position in an answer to our chief political correspondent, John Craig. He'd been speaking at the Labour-backing think tank Progress, where he also expressed hopes the UK would one day reverse Brexit. It was his first public appearance since quitting cabinet. No contest has actually been triggered yet against Sir Keir Starmer's leadership. Here's John Craig's report.
3: Are you going to stand for the leadership, Mr. Streeting? Are you going to stand for leader?
4: Cometh the hour, cometh the man.
3: Have you got the numbers?
4: Wes Streeting chose to break his silence after his cabinet resignation at a conference of like-minded Labour progressives. And he ended speculation about whether he'll stand for the Labour leadership in answer to a question from Sky News.
3: Mr. Streeting, you've just called for a proper contest for the Labour leadership, and you called on Labour to step up. Are you going to step up and contest the Labour leadership? End the suspense now, please.
1: John, we need a proper contest with the best candidates on the field, and I'll be standing.
4: In his speech, he said he wants a contest.
1: It's got to be a battle of ideas, so that whoever wins comes out stronger for it. Because when Labour loses, the country loses.
4: He also delighted this audience with a call to reverse Brexit.
1: We need a new special relationship with the EU, because Britain's future lies with Europe and one day, back in the European Union.
3: Are you here to support Wes Streeting, Mr. Kyle?
4: Earlier, Mr. Streeting won strong support from his friend, the business secretary.
5: As Emily says in The Devil Wears Prada, you have no idea how many legends have walked these halls, she said. Well, not really legends, but supermodels, and some are legendary. Well, Wes is legendary, and a good, solid, courageous friend who is a talent that is much needed by this party.
4: Andy Burnham, Mr. Streeting's likely leadership rival, was meanwhile campaigning in the Makerfield constituency he hopes to win in a by-election. But although many here at the Progress conference back Mr. Streeting, some support Mr. Burnham.
6: I think he's got the right sort of personality, as well, of course, the record of what he's done up in Manchester. So that's why I'd back him.
7: I'm still supporting Keir Starmer. I just think we're letting ourselves down by it being like a soap opera, you know? So I think the process of it is wrong.
8: Well, I think Wes Streeting's a kind of generational talent in the Labour Party, and I think he's got a big role to play in where we go next.
3: So Mr. Streeting has dramatically ended the will-he-won't-he speculation about whether he'll run for the Labour leadership. He's first out of the blocks and has a head start over his potential rivals, such as Andy Burnham. Mr. Burnham has still got to fight a by-election to get back into Parliament. He may not even win it.
4: And now Mr. Streeting has thrown down the gauntlet. His campaign starts straight away. John Craig, Sky News, in the City of London.
0: More coverage of the Labour leadership in our late night programme, The Wrap, tonight from 10 p.m. with Gillian Joseph. Here to discuss all of today's big stories and the best of tomorrow's papers, Gillian will be joined by Bethany Dawson, reporter at London Political Playbook, and Mark Nicol, the Daily Mail's defence editor. Now, there have been more than 30 arrests during two major rival protests today in central London. One march, organised by the far-right figure Tommy Robinson, was called Unite the Kingdom. The other was a pro-Palestine event to mark Nakba Day. Our correspondent Tom Cheshire reports.
9: In a week with an intense focus on Westminster manoeuvring, this is proof that a different form of politics has well and truly arrived in Britain. Regular mass protest, right and left wing. Keir Starmer called the organisers of the Unite the Kingdom march thugs and racists, peddling hate and division.
10: People like us now wear as a badge of honour.
11: So you're happy being called far right?
10: We laugh at it.
11: Yeah.
10: Because we know we're not.
12: Starmer to call everyone racists makes no sense. I've got Asian friends, I've got black friends. It's the immigration is the problem.
13: We want the correct message being said on there, not the fake message that, you know, we hate everyone and we're racist, because we're not, you know.
14: I've not heard anyone say anything like that today.
13: No, not one bit. No. So we want the correct message that we're just here for our country and everyone to be united.
15: I've heard a couple of things about Muslims in particular, which were certainly racist, so...
13: I do apologise on their behalf, because that shouldn't have been said.
9: This is the man they turned out for, Stephen Yaxley Lennon, better known as Tommy Robinson. The anti-Islam activist has repeatedly demonstrated that he can turn his online influence into mass rallies on the street.
16: Are you watching Keir Starmer?
17: Yeah.
16: This ground, that helicopter, goes from here for miles.
17: Yeah.
16: Today, I want to ask you all something. Are you ready for the Battle of Britain?
18: Yeah.
9: They've been kept well away from the other big march today, the annual Nakba march, the march the displacement of Palestinians as part of the 1948 war between Israel and several Arab nations. The protesters at Unite the Kingdom bristle at being called far right. Here the charge that they deny is that pro-Palestinian marches are increasing anti-Semitism in the UK.
19: There is no anti-Semitic undercurrent to this march. There are no anti-Semitic undercurrents. There are a very large number of Jewish people on this march as well.
20: If you look around you on this demonstration, you can see people from every background and from all walks of life, including hundreds if not thousands of Jewish speakers. That has been the case on every single demonstration that we've organised. Today there are multiple Jewish speakers, including an 88-year-old Holocaust survivor.
9: This march was not just about Palestine, but also specifically against Tommy Robinson.
21: How do you feel about the Unite the UK march, the Tommy Robinson march, half a mile from here on the same day, on this day, the Nakba Day?
22: I think it's a tool. Tommy, you're a tool. Next question.
9: The feeling is mutual in both crowds.
15: This is now an established feature of British politics. Both sets of rallies have been turning out people repeatedly in large numbers. This is a politics that exists outside the usual power structures of British society.
9: Handling that required a huge police operation, with 4,000 officers on the streets and facial recognition also deployed. Both protests proceeded without significant incident, the Met said.
18: Oh, Tommy, Tommy!
9: For all the passion and mutual animosity, they have something in common. Both sides are happy to make their voices heard, both sides thinking that protest, not traditional politics, is the only way to do that. Tom Cheshire, Sky News, Whitehall.
0: A car has been driven into pedestrians in the northern Italian city of Modena, injuring 8 people. 4 are seriously hurt. The driver, a man in his 30s, has been arrested, and police say he lunged at people with a knife after the crash. Well, Italy's Prime Minister, Giorgia Meloni, posted this. What happened today in Modena, where a man ran over several pedestrians and then allegedly stabbed a passersby, is extremely serious. I express my closeness to the injured people and their families. I also extend my thanks to the citizens who bravely intervened to stop the perpetrator and to the law enforcement agencies. Back home now and to football. A moment of magic at Wembley Stadium has sealed the FA Cup final for Manchester City, who beat Chelsea 1-0. The winning goal came off the boot of Man City forward Antoine Semenyo in the second half, after most of the game brought little in the way of chances or excitement. Sky Sports reporter James Cole was there as the final whistle blew.
1: A moment of brilliance from Antoine Semenyo, ultimately the difference in what was until that point a tense Wembley final. His brilliant flick from Erling Haaland's cross proving the difference. And it was probably deserved. City in the final third were more clinical than Chelsea. Erling Haaland worked tirelessly with little service. He had good chances. His Wembley duck continues, but the assist for Semenyo's goal key. Ryan Gerkey was introduced at half-time. He too had a big impact. And although Chelsea were in the game, it was just that clinicality in the final third that they lacked. Two VAR penalty decisions overturned and a couple of good chances. But as we've seen in recent weeks, it's City's ability to finish when they get those chances that has been the difference. Semenyo's impact since joining from Bournemouth in January has been superb. A seamless transition, one of the players of the season. He's propelled City to this double. Could they make it a treble next weekend? You wouldn't bet against it now. And it means it's a 24th visit to Wembley for Pep Guardiola. 16 wins out of those 24 games. An 8th FA Cup for City, a 3rd for Guardiola. You'd be surprised now if the City boss were to leave on this note.
0: Well, speaking of football, let's go to Scotland now, where it's been a tough day for Hearts fans. Their hopes of being Premiership champions were dashed by Celtic, who won 3-1 in today's decider. Hearts were looking to break the 40-year-old firm's stranglehold on the title after leading for most of the season. Our sports correspondent Rob Harris reports now from Celtic Park.
2: Celtic are champions of Scotland!
17: In the end, it was just as before. Celtic, champions again. Heartache for Hearts. The Edinburgh outsiders looked through Scottish football's glass ceiling, but couldn't shatter it. No first title in 66 years. No seizing the Premiership trophy from Glasgow for the first time since 1985. First place held in the Premiership since September was snatched away in the last game by Celtic's victory.
23: This full season has been absolutely mental. And to have a day like this is unbelievable. From where we were at some points in the season to today, in the atmosphere everywhere, is totally flipped.
17: Rarely in any league does the title come down to a showdown between the top two. Hearts only had to avoid defeat. And having held on for 43 minutes against the run of play, they were in front. Delirium across in the capital. It didn't last long. Penalty awarded in Celtic's favour. Level at the break, but still advantage Hearts, clinging on until the 87th minute. And as Hearts chased an equaliser, a third for the hosts. And as the party went into the night, I encountered Celtic's most famous fan.
24: Did you feel any sadness for Hearts at all?
25: Of course, you know, of course they've worked so hard this year. You know, football's football.
24: And what does this Celtic team mean to you? They put you through it all, but champions again. You've seen it so many times.
25: Champions again, champions again.
24: Did you think this season it might be one year?
25: No, they knew we would run out.
24: Did you come here expecting to be celebrating?
26: Yes, 100%.
24: So the trophy stays at Celtic, stays in Glasgow, as it has done now for four decades. But if not now, when? When will a club outside the city finally get their hands on the silverware again? Even a season of struggle and strife for both Celtic and Rangers, the old firm's stranglehold on the trophy is maintained.
17: Celtic now winners of 14 of the last 15 titles, moving ahead of Rangers as record 56 times champions.
3: This is bedlam. I don't know whether the final whistle has been blown.
17: So again, this is Celtic's day. Hearts dreaming one day it will be their day. And it isn't always Glasgow sharing the Premiership glory. Rob Harris, Sky News, Celtic Park.
0: Well, Hearts tonight released a statement condemning what they called shameful scenes at Celtic Park, which they say have embarrassed Scottish football. They added, reports of serious physical and verbal abuse towards our players and staff, both on the pitch and elsewhere, are deeply disturbing. We are investigating this fully and are in dialogue with Police Scotland. We will make no further comment at this time, other than to say that it is completely unacceptable that our players and staff were put in that situation. More details on those football finals and all the rest of the day's sport is coming up a little later in the programme. But first, nine people have been injured, five of them seriously, after a police chase ended in a multi-vehicle crash in East London. The Met says officers attempted to stop a vehicle that they suspected was stolen. There was a brief pursuit before the crash in Ilford around 12:30 a.m. A woman, in her 20s, was arrested on suspicion of dangerous driving, theft and failing to stop. She remains in hospital. A service person in the Royal Horse Artillery has died after falling from their steed at the Royal Windsor Horse Show last night. A Buckingham Palace spokesperson said, "The King was greatly shocked and saddened to have learned subsequently of the troop member's death and will be in touch with the family to share his personal condolences. The thoughts and most heartfelt sympathies of the whole royal family are with the victim's loved ones and military colleagues at this time of grief." The British Museum has unveiled an art installation of medieval trees to mark the Bayeux Tapestry's arrival in the UK in September. The woodland installation replicates what the natural world might have felt like around 1066 and will be open to the public at the British Museum from today until the 2nd of June. You're watching Sky News, coming up in sport. After Chelsea's FA Cup final loss, they're closing in on appointing a new head coach.
4: With respect, Minister, answer the question. It's you.
5: 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I'm Cathy Newman.
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0: 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Here's Chris.

0: benefit from getting the thing.
1: Our new offers are coming through the summer. Came down like last night, done the medical this morning, and delighted.
2: Eventually, when I did sign him, we had to pay a little bit more money for him, like from 4 million to 12 million, but he was worth every single penny of it.
3: Aston Villa were ploughing a lot of money into a team to try and get them into the Champions League and try and compete in the top four. We had a great core of like really good individual players, and we felt like we were equipped to go and challenge.
4: He was a leader straight away. He was a big voice in the dressing room.
5: They wanted me, and the hierarchy at Newcastle weren't too convinced in terms of their confidence about giving me a new contract. Kevin Keegan, I think the manager at the time, he was a fantastic player. I was loving my football in front of him and playing well. But, you know, the people upstairs had other ideas at the moment, and that was the way it went.
6: Even a hailstorm couldn't prevent James Milner from practising free kicks.
4: He was always questioning players if they haven't put the effort on training. He always believed that you have to train the way you play.
3: It was like having another coach on the pitch. That's the difference in a player like that. Players who see things, who understand things, but also can give that detail out on the pitch.
6: Milner! Another stunning strike!
2: I had a captain at the same time called Gareth Barry, and Gareth was quite quiet, but led by example. And James was alongside that.
7: We're pretty similar characters. Where we probably differ is away from the training ground. He's not got a switch. He won't mind me saying this. I don't think he switches off as much as I did.
8: He's quite intense in terms of information. He'll be talking to people about if it's he's playing right wing and he wants to know what the right back's doing.
3: He's a student of the game and goes away and studies it. How does he get better? Body positions, defending.
4: His demand on the pitch and off the pitch was really high. We all having a meeting upstairs in a canteen. Everybody just taking their coffees, teas. Rather than the manager, James Milner stand up. He gave us a lecture about how bad we are at training. We were all like, wow.
9: If we can keep improving, hopefully at some point we can crack that top four.
6: It's Milner! How about that? A laser-guided finish from James Milner.
3: Massively underrated. I think a lot of people think of him from a fitness point of view and the fittest player in the Premier League and the man who beats the fitness tests every summer, but it's so much more than that. Technically so good.
2: He would have, they used to say way back in my day, lived right.
4: Our pre-season used to be wild, and one of the days we had a day off, so we all went out, we had a couple of drinks. Obviously Matt O'Neill found out that we broke the curfew, and the next day we had to train, and James Milner, because he never came out with us. He was in front of all the runs. He was taking people on. He was shouting. He was aggressive. Just to show that, you know what, guys? If you go out, if you enjoy yourself, make sure you're ready.
3: We went to Chicago on a golfing trip. Probably be around about 1 or 2 o'clock in the morning when the nights had stopped. And bearing in mind, we're getting back up at 6 or 7 o'clock to play golf. He'd go for a run at 1 o'clock in the morning because that's when he could fit it in. And I'm thinking, poor, that's where we differed.
8: We used to do urine samples every morning just to see if you're hydrated. But James took it as a competition. He used to win that every day.
5: I don't like to cut corners. I think if, you know, I always ask questions and about things. If someone says, you know, this is what we're doing or why, I'll say why, and I like to build that understanding. And then if I understand that's the best thing to do, I'll make sure I try and do that to the best of my ability. So if, you know, I don't want to miss a run and there's, you know, it means a day that I've gone without a run because of whatever, we've been playing golf in or something, then yeah, you go out and do it at that time. And again, with the hydration, you know, that was the mindset then. You want to win everything you do.
6: James Milner, preparing to be with England for the World Cup next month. But who might he be with for the Premier League next season? The PFA Young Player of the Year is now a target for Manchester City.
10: He has attracted fantastic attention because he has played fantastically well.
2: James was probably right to move. It was just the timing of it that he had asked about going. I was naturally disappointed because you don't want your good players to be leaving the football club. We were in the process at Aston Villa trying to build and keep going. I think I maybe took the hump a little bit and got irritated by it all, but we got £24 or £26 million for him. But that never really made up for it, you know.
5: I hadn't won anything yet in my career, and I think obviously with what was going on at Manchester City, it was the right time to go and try and achieve something. They hadn't won anything yet at that point, so it was a chance to go and join a club who hadn't had success for a long time and be part of starting something. And it was tough to leave Villa, you know, that I love playing for Martin O'Neill, what he gave for me and the confidence he gave me. And so it wasn't easy to leave, but again, it was probably the single man.
0: And now for a check on the weather.
11: I hope we haven't forgotten anything.
12: Travel insurance, I tick that box.
11: Yeah, but remember what you forgot last year.
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0: Well, the weather stays unsettled over the next few days with showers and longer spells of rain. But it becomes a little milder as a westerly flow replaces the cold northerly one. As the weather settles at the end of the week, warm southerly winds will lift temperatures into the low to mid-20s. This evening, though, cloud and showery rain will spread east across the UK mainland. Clear spells and showers will follow. Overnight, the wet weather will clear away into the North Sea, but rain will linger over the far southeast and across central and northern Scotland. Showers will persist in the north and west, but it will become mostly dry elsewhere under clearing skies. For much of the UK, it will be a milder night than recently, but parts of Scotland will be chilly with a frost. Showers, already in the north and west, will become more widespread through Sunday. Some will turn heavy with the odd rumble of thunder, particularly later in the day. Temperatures will be a degree or so higher than today.
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0: You're watching Sky News. Coming up, a closer look into the energy crisis hanging over the world as the Strait of Hormuz remains closed.
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0: The U.S. and Iran appear no closer to finding an end to the war, which is choking the Strait of Hormuz and a huge portion of global energy. Now a record number of oil tankers are heading to the U.S. to fill up, but will America ramp up production to meet demand? Our economics and data editor Ed Conway traveled to Texas to find out.
1: We timed it just right.
7: Thing that moves it all is your gas, right? That's your energy. That's what drives it to the wellbore.
1: It's always good to have the water behind the oil.
9: So
1: if it's the other way, it don't come out very good. He can show you how it'll separate.
7: So here's your water. Run over the bottom.
21: So that's water that's come from kind of 10,000 feet underground.
7: And then up on top, that's your oil.
1: That's the good stuff.
23: Is there any other substance in the world quite as important right now as this stuff?
1: Oh, he's got to get the oil on the hand, too.
7: That's right.
1: Hand of a working man.
23: Crude oil, black gold, pumped fresh from 10,000 feet under the ground here in West Texas.
21: It's quite fluid. It's not too viscous. So it's quite light.
1: It's very light, yes, sir.
23: This is ground zero for one of the biggest stories of the modern age, a seismic shift in global energy, with America standing to benefit from the chaos in the Persian Gulf. Midland, Texas, the capital of the Permian Basin. If there is an epicenter of the

0: work this patch.
1: You must be Judson. I'm Ed. Ed Conway, how are you? Thank you for having us. This is exciting.
2: Yeah.
1: Thank you.
2: How are you, ma'am?
0: Judson Bennett runs Cheval Oil and Gas. Born in neighbouring Odessa, he spent his life on these lands, rodeo, ranching, and eventually oil.
2: I made my living ranching. That's where it all began, was ranching. That's where my passion came from, and just wanting to be a cowboy. That's me roping. I was in Lovington, New Mexico at a jackpot steer roping. Mm. And this horse was an amazing animal because you could do multiple events on him. And so I just...
3: What was he called?
2: His name was Popeye. He was little but strong.
3: Was he?
2: So, yeah, Popeye was his name.
3: Do you miss her?
2: Every day, man. I love to rope.
0: Judson's taking me to a new acquisition, a well in the scrubland just outside of Midland. Once upon a time, this was a poor, mostly agricultural region. Today, nearly every old farm has an oil plant.
2: I've got like six wells right over in here.
3: Right.
2: Like that's one of my wells over there. This well right in front of us is one of my wells. We just got through working on this well.
3: Okay. So you can hear it. You can hear it whirring away.
2: Yes, sir.
3: And what this is doing is just literally pumping up oil, kind of slowly but surely.
2: And that's what this pump jack is doing. It's just going down and allowing the rod to do the work to pull the pump up. Opens it up, lets the fluid come into the pump, and start filling the tubing, so the tubing can start allowing the oil to migrate to the surface.
3: And it's just oil, is it, at this stage? Or is it oil and gas as well?
2: There'll be a little gas in here, but mainly oil. Yes, sir. This well is just vertical, and it's roughly 9,800 feet.
3: 9,800 feet. So
2: yes, sir.
3: That's a lot.
2: Yeah, is that 2 miles. Kind of
3: 2 miles down.
2: Almost, yes, sir. We really thought we were cutting a fad hog 20 years ago when you could go 10,000 feet or even 5,000 feet. Like a mile was, you were, oh my gosh, did you hear? They went a mile and now it's like, oh, so-and-so's going five today. You know,
3: oh, really?
2: It's just, that's another thing that technology has just kept this basin alive. Not only fracking, but just in general.
0: Fracking is a unique technology involving long drills running deep underground, horizontally fracturing shale bedrock with sand and water, creating cracks to agitate and release natural gas and crude oil. It has helped America to an energy renaissance and transformed this landscape. There are around 1 million of these oil wells operational across America today. That's 7 times the number of retail gas stations, 70 times the number of McDonald's. To fully appreciate what that means, you need to see it from above. Surveying oil infrastructure is part of what Dan's company does. Well, that and herding cattle.
4: You can smell the oil from those containers.
5: From those holding tanks, yes, sir.
0: Stretching off into the horizon, an unending vista of drills and oil wells, pools of fracking water, storage tanks, the hallmarks of a mammoth energy boom. A boom dependent on a lot of effort, a lot of investment to get each barrel of oil out of the ground.
5: So if you look off here, there's 3 drilling rigs right there.
4: These are the tall drilling rigs.
5: So these tall ones right here. Yes,
4: okay,
5: sir.
4: So that's your fracking. That's basically the fracking happening right there. But those drilling rigs that are standing up, that's kind of sending down sand and water, pumping it down to kind of do that hydraulic fracking, as it's known. That's what's happening. And basically, there's hundreds of these all over, aren't there?
5: There's hundreds of them all over.
0: It's hard to get your head round the sheer scale of what's happening here, because these drills and wells extend

0: all the way across the deserts of West Texas and New Mexico. A patchwork landscape of oil rigs, like a printed circuit board, visible all the way from space. And, beneath the ground, a vast network of pipelines carrying that oil out across the desert, hundreds of miles to the coast. Many of those lines end up here in Houston. They call this place the energy capital of the world. It is a major hub for oil, gas, and petrochemicals. 10 large oil refineries, more than double the total in all of Britain, a port and a deep water shipping channel that makes this one of the key gateways for all that American oil. David Brazil has spent more than 20 years monitoring the numbers on America's energy industry. He's giving me a tour of the area, but one question looms large. How much more oil can America supply to the rest of the world?
1: Is this whole export operation kind of running as hot as it could?
2: No, it is not.
1: Oh, really?
2: No.
1: There's more that could be pumped.
2: We could still pump and export more.
0: Exports have jumped to a record high of 6 million barrels a day in April, partly due to emergency stockpile releases. But there is still room for more.
2: We estimate that on the Gulf Coast, we have roughly 7 million barrels a day of export capacity.
1: So people in Europe wondering to themselves, okay, we've got this big shortage of oil and, you know, petroleum products. Where is it going to come from? This place could be a big part of that answer.
2: This place could be a very big part for Europe specifically, actually.
0: That explains why, out on the high seas, we are witnessing a striking phenomenon. An armada of empty crude oil tankers turning west in record numbers. Some are heading for this place, Texas City, just south of Houston. Out on the seas beyond this headland are scores of tankers waiting to make their way up the channel to fill up with oil, gas, and refined products. This is the surface manifestation of an economic crisis, the desperate response to an energy shock unlike anything we've seen before.
1: So what you're seeing is tankers that would previously have been going to the Middle East, to the Gulf, they're now coming here to the US, because basically this is the most reliable place to get your crude oil, to get your kerosene, to get your diesel and all of those other energy products that we're not able to get from the Gulf anymore. And that's why there is this kind of armada of ships coming in and going out here at Houston, but also down the coast of Corpus Christi and at Louisiana as well. It's a complete change, a shift in the global energy market.
0: But extracting enough oil to help fill those tankers isn't as simple as you might think. One challenge is that whenever you get oil out of the ground, you also get gas. And strange as this will sound, in this case, that's actually a problem.
2: They're currently producing, you know, somewhere in the neighborhood of 22.5 BCF a day of dry natural gas, which is more than there is capacity to get out of the Permian.
1: A lot of people will be killing themselves for, you know, to have that much natural gas.
2: That's exactly right. And they are paying people to take it away. Last week, the price got to...
1: They're paying people to take it from them.
2: Negative $9 per MMBTU.
1: That is crazy.
2: It was wild.
1: Wow.
2: And so it's actually a cap on how much you want to produce crude because you can't do anything with the gas that's going to come out whether you like it or not.
1: So that's limiting their ability or willingness to pump the crude out of the ground.
2: Precisely.
1: Is there's too much gas and they don't have anywhere for that gas to go.
2: Yep.
1: So it just gets wasted. For me, you know, from the UK, that's so frustrating because, like, that presumably means we're not getting as much oil and gas as we could from America because the pipeline's not quite there yet.
2: Not quite there yet.
0: It is almost maddening. Right now, Europe and Asia have too little gas. America has too much gas. And the pipelines that could solve that problem haven't been finished yet.
2: The problem is there's right now not a lot of certainty that the current high price environment is going to persist.
1: So what, because they think that maybe this will end and maybe, you know, the Strait of Hormuz will be open again and that everything kind of goes back to normal.
2: Everything goes back to normal. You know, we're just talking about the Strait of Hormuz. Obviously, there's the Russia angle, too. What if Russia and Ukraine decide to get along and all of a sudden you've got a bunch of Russian barrels back on the market?
0: Back in the Permian, they're building those gas pipelines as fast as they can, but they're not there yet. And even once that's sorted, it's not even clear the oil price is high enough to convince producers to ramp up their drilling. After all, the defining feature of fracking is that it's not just like opening a tap. It takes drilling rigs and workers and time, and that costs money. Lots of it.
1: And what's your message, you know, for people watching, particularly in Europe and Asia, who I guess are kind of even more dependent than usual on what you're doing here?
3: So I just say, bear with us. We're going as fast as we can, boys. We're drilling and completing these wells as quick as possible.
1: Can you go faster?
3: we could, but that's where CapEx comes in. So if somebody wants to put up a bunch of money, we can drill as fast as you want, you know. A lot of people are really nervous about the commodity price.
1: So only a couple of months ago, it was kind of the oil price was basically below your break even, and now it's well above, and so it's not a given when people are making these long-term investment decisions, right?
3: No, it's not a given.
0: After the oil shocks of the 1970s, America began to obsess about energy independence, but only in the last couple of decades has it achieved it, thanks to the extraordinary story of fracking in the Permian Basin.
1: This crude is how old?
4: Millions of years old. It takes hundreds of millions of years to really start producing.
0: Now, in the face of another historic energy shock, it is to this place that all eyes have turned. It is to America that tankers are now heading. But those expecting the world's biggest oil producer to save them with a massive spurt of crude might be in for an unpleasant surprise.
5: 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Coming up, we'll have more on today's marches in London after two rival rallies converged on the Capitol.
6: I bet right now you often find yourself asking why. 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I'm Neil Paterson, and it's my job as a journalist to find out why. Just explain why.
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10: I will always remember the atmosphere at the Shanghai protests. 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
12: Can you explain to me why? We're journalists, sir.
13: Let's go. Watch, wait. Right, we're going to get in. Right. Get in.
14: We just want to ask you a few questions about your involvement with ISIS.
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14: next step for them, quite often, is getting on a boat and sailing illegally over into Europe.
16: Es un solo procesamiento, una sola sacada.
17: Sí. Whoa.
14: Oh my goodness. Whoa. Oh my goodness.
18: If you weren't affected, you'd be a bit of a strange person.
19: Turn off the camera. Turn around and go away.
20: Okay, but
19: listen, I told you three times.
21: They saw two guys, two bad people.
22: There's an absolutely packed dinghy.
23: But that is what it's like. Sometimes you have to put in an awful lot of hard work. It's worth doing. I suppose it is what we do.
7: The data and forensics team is a multi-skilled unit dedicated to providing transparency in journalism. We followed a social media trail that led us to Bristol, where a confrontation between protesters erupted into a full-scale riot.
8: Here it really is pitched battle, skirmishes, hurling missiles, throwing punches.
7: We gather, analyse and visualise data to tell data-driven stories. Sky News has been given exclusive data. Sky News has seen 72,000 posts used in this way. Elon Musk says it is, quote, a viper's nest of radical left Marxists who hate America.
17: I think we would generally be called far right, sure.
7: It's called Return to the Land, and they invited me in. Its founder says he is building a fortress for the white race.
17: I kind of want to ask you, you know, after seeing this, do you think what we're doing is immoral?
7: I'm Tom Cheshire, Sky's data and forensics correspondent.
5: Two rallies, one by Unite the Kingdom and another pro-Palestinian march marking Nakba Day, have stretched Met Police resources today. Millions of pounds have gone into police preparations. A little earlier, I spoke to Professor Paul Jackson. He's author of the book Pride in Prejudice, Understanding Britain's Extreme Right. We focused on the Unite the Kingdom event, which ministers and campaigners say was designed to spread hatred and division.
20: I suppose one of the things it draws attention to is emotion in the extreme and far right space. And, you know, as Lammy's kind of drawing out, there's a kind of sense of hate being promoted. Also, within the kind of the experience of such marches, often there's other strong emotions that make people feel this is all very legitimate. Feelings of pride and hope and kind of even joy, perhaps, being kind of together and those sorts of things. So these types of marches, they're very kind of emotional experiences in various ways. And I think one of the things with this one is that it's also obviously a very divisive march. So whilst people on such marches might feel very strong positive emotions, they also provoke, you know, sort of great concern and consternation and fear and a sense of hatred, and certainly project that to others as well.
5: I mean, there's words that keep on being said, like extreme right or even the far right, which are sometimes a little bit hard to pin down. And that's an accusation often levied, of course, at this march and Tommy Robinson in general. So what would your definition be? What would your test be to see if someone or, you know, a group, an organization is far right, extreme right, radical right, whichever term you'd want to use?
20: Yeah, I mean, I suppose broadly speaking, in academia, we talk about the radical right as being things like political parties that are new and upcoming, parties like Reform, perhaps, and that's the more moderate part of the far right spectrum. And then when groups and organizations or people are becoming much more disenchanted and veering into illegality and criminality, that's where we tend to talk about it being the extreme right. So someone like Tommy Robinson, who's got quite a long history of criminality, typically within academic context, we'd put him more into the extreme right box than the far right, than the radical right box.
5: Yeah, and I mean, Reform would presumably refute the fact that they've been called far right at times. We also heard from Tommy Robinson speak about Elon Musk, saying that he's done a lot for free speech. We heard that in the past. Elon Musk has actually spoken at previous rallies, although not this one. And what we have seen in recent years is an emergence of a kind of international wave of a more, you know, far right across countries. What impact does that have on the British right or far right?
20: Well, it's very impactful in various ways. I mean, this kind of political space, I'm a historian, so I kind of look at the past as well as things today. There's always been an international dynamic, you know, sort of small marginalised groups who often try to sort of connect together internationally to kind of make more weight and have more of an impact. So having an more international perspective isn't a new thing, but perhaps quite obviously with the kind of the rise of the internet age and the kind of the great ease of communication technologies and such like, as well as kind of quite cheap travel in the last generation or so, the far and extreme right space has become much more complex in the ways in which groups and people kind of interact with each other. So obviously you mentioned Elon Musk. I mean, this is somebody who's in the last few years had a sort of a history of kind of promoting and retweeting and creating comments that echo many of the kind of themes talked about in the far and extreme right space. And obviously he owns a major social media network. So that has a real amplifying effect.
5: He does indeed. Now, Tommy Robinson said, and a lot of people at the march would have said, it's about national identity. It's about protecting the national identity. I'm just wondering, when you were watching the march, some of the slogans being said or placards being held up, what you were looking for, if you saw anything that stuck out for you?
20: Well, I kind of saw some of the kind of the coverage with you guys and, on various kind of networks and so on. There seemed to be some anti-Semitism there, which is, I think, quite an important kind of aspect to draw out. Certainly there's a kind of a strong anti-Muslim vibe within these sorts of marches. But there's also a strong current of anti-Semitism within the far right. So that needs to be talked about and recognised. And there was another protest today that often gets talked about in terms of being having issues with anti-Semitism. But we shouldn't forget that the far and extreme right space also has its strong history of anti-Semitism, and that hasn't really gone away. So that's sort of one thing. I suppose you also mentioned about sort of themes of national pride and so on. I think it's interesting that somebody who uses the name Tommy Robinson, which of course was a name derived from Luton Town football hooligan culture, uses that sort of profile to project a sense of national pride. And again, there was something about the rally being Unite the Kingdom. There's probably not something quite uniting about somebody who identifies quite so strongly with football hooligan culture in the very kind of the name that they use. So again, what we see here is a lot of divisive rhetoric presented as being unifying.
5: Let's take a look at some other headlines this evening. And a military diver has died in the Maldives while searching for the bodies of four Italian tourists believed to be inside an underwater cave. It's believed the tourists died while exploring a cave at a depth of 50 meters. Workers on the busiest commuter rail system in America, the Long Island Railroad, have gone on strike. It followed a breakdown in negotiations over pay and conditions. Roughly 250,000 people ride the system each weekday into New York City from commuter suburbs. And Hollywood star John Krasinski has spoken out about balancing family life and career with his wife and fellow A-lister Emily Blunt. The pair are in Cannes for the premiere of Krasinski's new Jack Ryan movie, Ghost War.
1: It's not tough at all. I mean, really, the kids come first. So we really just spend all our day with the kids. And then every random day, we have to go to a premiere or a Met Gala or something. And that sort of comes up really fast. And then by 4 o'clock, you're getting ready. By 6 o'clock, you're on a red carpet. But no, for the most part, it's just about being with them and making sure our schedules align so that one of us is with them all the time.
5: And now for a check on the weather.
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5: Well, the weather stays unsettled over the next few days with showers and longer spells of rain. But it becomes a little milder as a westerly flow replaces the cold northerly one. As the weather settles at the end of the week, warm southerly winds will lift temperatures into the low to even mid-20s Celsius. This evening, though, cloud and showery rain will spread east across the UK mainland. Clear spells and showers will follow.
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5: Coming up next on Sky News, the former Health Secretary Wes Streeting tells us he'd run in any Labour leadership contest to replace the Prime Minister Keir Starmer.
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27: You said to people, I'm not coming back for more, but you have come back for more.
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25: He's coming out!
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0: This is Sky News at 9 o'clock. The headlines this evening.
1: John, we need a proper contest with the best candidates on the field, and I'll be standing.
0: After his resignation put Labour's leadership standoff into overdrive, the former Health Secretary Wes Streeting confirms he wants to replace Keir Starmer and rejoin the European Union. Also ahead, 31 arrests as Tommy Robinson's Unite the Kingdom march and the pro-Palestine Nakba Day rally converge in London.
2: A Scottish season that gave us so many stories ends with the same old story. Celtic are champions of Scotland.
0: Celtic celebration and hearts broken. The Edinburgh side concedes two late goals in a 3-1 defeat to be denied their first Scottish title since 1960. While at Wembley, Man City beat Chelsea 1-0 in the FA Cup final. Good evening. The former Health Secretary, Wes Streeting, has confirmed he would enter any Labour leadership contest to replace Sir Keir Starmer as Prime Minister. Mr. Streeting, who resigned this week, affirmed his position in an answer to our chief political correspondent, John Craig. He'd been speaking at the Labour-backing think tank Progress, where he also expressed hopes that the UK would one day reverse Brexit. It was his first public appearance since quitting cabinet. No contest has actually been triggered against Keir Starmer's leadership. Here's John Craig's report.
3: Are you going to stand for the leadership, Mr. Streeting? Are you going to stand for leader?
4: Cometh the hour, cometh the man.
3: Have you got the numbers?
4: Wes Streeting chose to break his silence after his cabinet resignation at a conference of like-minded Labour progressives. And he ended speculation about whether he'll stand for the Labour leadership in answer to a question from Sky News.
3: Mr. Streeting, you've just called for a proper contest for the Labour leadership and you called on Labour to step up. Are you going to step up and contest the Labour leadership? End the suspense now, please.
1: John, we need a proper contest with the best candidates on the field and I'll be standing.
4: In his speech, he said he wants a contest.
1: It's got to be a battle of ideas, so that whoever wins comes out stronger for it. Because when Labour loses, the country loses.
4: He also delighted this audience with a call to reverse Brexit.
1: We need a new special relationship with the EU, because Britain's future lies with Europe and one day, back in the European Union.
3: Are you here to support Wes Streeting, Mr. Kyle?
4: Earlier, Mr. Streeting won strong support from his friend, the business secretary.
5: As Emily says in The Devil Wears Prada, you have no idea how many legends have walked these halls, she said. Well, not really legends, but supermodels, and some are legendary. Well, Wes is legendary, and a good, solid, courageous friend who is a talent that is much needed by this party.
4: Andy Burnham, Mr. Streeting's likely leadership rival, was meanwhile campaigning in the Makerfield constituency he hopes to win in a by-election. But although many here at the Progress conference back Mr. Streeting, some support Mr. Burnham.
6: I think he's got the right sort of personality, as well, of course, the record of what he's done up in Manchester. So that's why I'd back him.
7: I'm still supporting Keir Starmer. I just think we're letting ourselves down by it being like a soap opera, you know? So I think the process of it is wrong.
8: Well, I think Wes Streeting's a kind of generational talent in the Labour Party, and I think he's got a big role to play in where we go next.
3: So Mr. Streeting has dramatically ended the will-he-won't-he speculation about whether he'll run for the Labour leadership. He's first out of the blocks and has a head start over his potential rivals, such as Andy Burnham. Mr. Burnham has still got to fight a by-election to get back into Parliament. He may not even win it.
4: And now Mr. Streeting has thrown down the gauntlet. His campaign starts straight away. John Craig, Sky News, in the City of London.
0: Well, we're going to have more coverage of the Labour leadership in our late-night programme, The Wrap, tonight from 10 p.m. Here with Gillian to discuss all of today's big stories and the best of tomorrow's papers will be Bethany Dawson, reporter at London Political Playbook, and Mark Nicol, the Daily Mail's defence editor. Now, there have been more than 30 arrests during two major rival protests today in central London. One march, organised by far-right figure Tommy Robinson, was called Unite the Kingdom. The other was a pro-Palestine event to mark Nagpa Day. Our correspondent Tom Cheshire reports.
9: In a week with an intense focus on Westminster manoeuvring, this is proof that a different form of politics has well and truly arrived in Britain. Regular mass protest, right and left wing. Keir Starmer called the organisers of the Unite the Kingdom march thugs and racists, peddling hate and division.
10: People like us now wear as a badge of honour.
11: As you're happy being called far right?
10: We laugh at it.
11: Yeah.
10: Because we know we're not.
12: Starmer to call everyone racists makes no sense. I've got Asian friends, I've got black friends. It's the immigration is the problem.
13: We want the correct message being said on there, not the fake message that, you know, we hate everyone and we're racist, because we're not, you know.
14: I've not heard anyone say anything like that today.
13: No, not one bit. No. So we want the correct message that we're just here for our country and everyone to be united.
15: I've heard a couple of things about Muslims in particular, which were certainly racist, so...
13: I do apologise on their behalf, because that shouldn't have been said.
9: This is the man they turned out for, Stephen Yaxley Lennon, better known as Tommy Robinson. The anti-Islam activist has repeatedly demonstrated that he can turn his online influence into mass rallies on the street.
16: Are you watching Keir Starmer?
17: Yeah.
16: He's drowned! That helicopter goes from here for miles!
17: Yeah.
16: Today, I want to ask you all something. Are you ready for the Battle of Britain?
18: Yeah.
9: They've been kept well away from the other big march today, the annual Nakba March, that marks the displacement of Palestinians as part of the 1948 war between Israel and several Arab nations. The protesters at Unite the Kingdom bristle at being called far right. Here, the charge that they deny is that pro-Palestinian marches are increasing anti-Semitism in the UK.
19: There is no anti-Semitic undercurrent to this march. There are no anti-Semitic undercurrents. There are a very large number of Jewish people on this march as well.
20: If you look around you on this demonstration, you can see people from every background and from all walks of life, including hundreds if not thousands of Jewish speakers. That has been the case on every single demonstration that we've organised. Today there are multiple Jewish speakers, including an 88-year-old Holocaust survivor.
9: This march was not just about Palestine, but also specifically against Tommy Robinson.
21: How do you feel about the Unite the UK march, the Tommy Robinson march, half a mile from here on the same day, on this day, the Nakba Day?
22: I think he's a tool. Tommy, you're a tool. Next question.
9: The feeling is mutual in both crowds.
15: This is now an established feature of British politics. Both sets of rallies have been turning out people repeatedly in large numbers. This is a politics that exists outside the usual power structures of British society.
9: Handling that required a huge police operation, with 4,000 officers on the streets and facial recognition also deployed. Both protests proceeded without significant incident, the Met said.
18: Oh, Tommy, Tommy!
9: For all the passion and mutual animosity, they have something in common. Both sides happy to make their voices heard. Both sides thinking that protest, not traditional politics, is the only way to do that. Tom Cheshire, Sky News, Whitehall.
0: A moment of magic at Wembley Stadium has sealed the FA Cup final for Manchester City, who beat Chelsea 1-0. The winning goal came off the boot of Man City forward Antoine Semenyo in the second half, after most of the game brought little in the way of chances or indeed excitement. Well, meanwhile, in Scotland, it's been a tough day for Hearts fans. Their hopes of being Premiership champions were dashed by Celtic, who won 3-1 in today's decider. Hearts were looking to break the 40-year Old Firm stranglehold on the title after leading for most of the season. Our sports correspondent Rob Harris reports now from Celtic Park.
1: Celtic are champions of Scotland!
2: In the end, it was just as before. Celtic champions again. Heartache for Hearts. The Edinburgh outsiders looked through Scottish football's glass ceiling, but couldn't shatter it. No first title in 66 years. No seizing the Premiership trophy from Glasgow for the first time since 1985. First place held in the Premiership since September was snatched away in the last game by Celtic's victory.
5: This full season has been absolutely mental, and to have a day like this is unbelievable. From where we were at some points in the season to today, and the atmosphere everywhere is totally flipped.
2: Rarely in any league does the title come down to a showdown between the top two. Hearts only had to avoid defeat, and having held on for 43 minutes against the run of play, they were in front.
1: And Lawrence Shackland is there!
2: Delirium across in the capital. It didn't last long. Penalty awarded in Celtic's favour. Level at the break, but still advantage Hearts, clinging on until the 87th minute. And as Hearts chased an equaliser, a third for the hosts. And as the party went into the night, I encountered Celtic's most famous fan.
23: Did you feel any sadness for Hearts at all?
24: Of course, you know, of course they've worked so hard this year. You know, football's football.
23: And what does this Celtic team mean to you? They put you through it all, but champions again. You've seen it so many times.
24: Champions again, champions again.
23: Did you think this season it might be one year?
24: No.
23: Did you come here expecting to be celebrating?
25: Yes. 100%.
23: So the trophy stays at Celtic, stays in Glasgow, as it has done now for four decades. But if not now, when? When will a club outside this city finally get their hand on the silverware again? Even a season of struggle and strife for both Celtic and Rangers, the Old Firm stranglehold on the trophy is maintained.
2: Celtic now winners of 14 of the last 15 titles, moving ahead of Rangers as record 56 times champions.
1: This is bedlam. I don't know whether the final whistle has been blown.
2: So again, this is Celtic's day. Hearts dreaming one day it will be their day. And it isn't always Glasgow sharing the Premiership glory. Rob Harris, Sky News, Celtic Park.
0: A car has been driven into pedestrians in the northern Italian city of Modena, injuring 8 people. 4 are seriously hurt. The driver, a man in his 30s, has been arrested. Police say he lunged at people with a knife after the crash. The city's mayor has described his shock about what's happened.
26: The perpetrator of this terrible act has been apprehended. He had fled here in Rua Piopa and was caught a short distance further on. It appears he had a knife in his hand with which he attempted to stab some passers-by as well. And now we need to understand the nature of the incident. Although the sequence of events seems quite clear to me, and I can only say that it is a tragic act and I am deeply shocked.
0: 9 people have been injured, 5 of them seriously, after a police chase ended in a multi-vehicle crash in East London. The Met says officers attempted to stop a vehicle that they suspected was stolen. There was a brief pursuit before the crash in Ilford around 12:30 a.m. A woman in her 20s, was arrested on suspicion of dangerous driving, theft and failing to stop. She remains in hospital. You're watching Sky News. Coming up, after Chelsea's FA Cup final loss, they're closing in on appointing a new head coach.
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8: How are you?
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12: The Jets were ordered to come back.
8: And time for sport now. Here's Chris.

0: Our new offers are coming through the summer. Came down like last night. Done the medical this morning and delighted.
1: Eventually, when I did sign him, we had to pay a little bit more money for him, like from 4 million to 12 million, but he was worth every single penny of it.
2: Aston Villa were ploughing a lot of money into a team to try and get them into the Champions League and try and compete in the top four. We had a great core of like really good individual players, and we felt like we were equipped to go and challenge.
3: He was a leader straight away. He was a big voice in the dressing room.
4: They wanted me, and the hierarchy at Newcastle weren't too convinced in terms of their confidence about giving me a new contract. Kevin Keegan, I think the manager at the time, he was a fantastic player. I was loving my football in front of him and playing well. But, you know, the people upstairs had other ideas at the moment, and that was the way it went.
5: Even a hailstorm couldn't prevent James Milner from practising free kicks.
3: He was always questioning players if they haven't put the effort on training. He always believed that you have to train the way you play.
2: It was like having another coach on the pitch. That's the difference in a player like that. Players who see things, who understand things, but also can give that detail out on the pitch.
5: Milner! Another stunning strike!
1: I had a captain at the same time called Gareth Barry, and Gareth was quite quiet, but led by example. And James was alongside that.
6: We're pretty similar characters. Where we probably differ is away from the training ground. He's not got a switch. He won't mind me saying this. I don't think he switches off as much as I did.
7: He's quite intense in terms of information. He'll be talking to people about if it's he's playing right wing and he wants to know what the right back's doing.
2: He's a student of the game and goes away and studies it. How does he get better? Body positions, defending.
3: His demand on the pitch and off the pitch was really high. We all having a meeting upstairs in the canteen. Everybody just taking their coffees, teas. Rather than the manager, James Milner stand up. He gave us a lecture about how bad we are at training. We were all like, wow.
8: If we can keep improving, hopefully at some point we can crack that top four.
5: It's Milner! How about that? A laser-guided finish from James Milner.
2: Massively underrated. I think a lot of people think of him from a fitness point of view and the fittest player in the Premier League and the man who beats the fitness tests every summer, but it's so much more than that. Technically so good.
1: He would have, they used to say way back in my day, lived right.
3: Our pre-season used to be wild, and one of the days we had a day off, so we all went out, we had a couple of drinks. Obviously Matt O'Neill found out that we broke the curfew, and the next day we had to train, and James Milner, because he never came out with us. He was in front of all the runs. He was taking people on. He was shouting. He was aggressive just to show that, you know what, guys? If you go out, if you enjoy yourself, make sure you're ready.
2: We went to Chicago on a golfing trip, probably be around about 1 or 2 o'clock in the morning when the nights had stopped. And bearing in mind, we're getting back up at 6 or 7 o'clock to play golf. He'd go for a run at 1 o'clock in the morning because that's when he could fit it in. And I'm thinking, poor, that's where we differed.
7: We used to do urine samples every morning just to see if you're hydrated. But James took it as a competition. He used to win that every day.
4: I don't like to cut corners. I think if, you know, I always ask questions and about things. If someone says, you know, this is what we're doing or why, I'll say why, and I like to build that understanding. And then if I understand that's the best thing to do, I'll make sure I try and do that to the best of my ability. So if, you know, I don't want to miss a run and there's, you know, it means a day that I've gone without a run because of whatever, we've been playing golf in or something, then yeah, you go out and do it at that time. And again, with the hydration, you know, that was the mindset then. You want to win everything you do.
5: James Milner, preparing to be with England for the World Cup next month. But who might he be with for the Premier League next season? The PFA Young Player of the
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10: You're looking happy.
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9: Well, the weather stays unsettled over the next few days with showers and longer spells of rain. But it becomes a little milder as a westerly flow replaces the cold northerly one. As the weather settles at the end of the week, warm southerly winds will lift temperatures into the low to mid-20s Celsius. This evening, cloud and showery rain will spread east across the UK mainland. Clear spells and showers will follow. Overnight, the wet weather will clear away into the North Sea, but rain will linger over the far southeast and across central and northern Scotland.
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9: 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Coming up, we gauge the mood in Manchester, where voters have found themselves at the centre of Labour's...
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17: 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Two, when it's time, just say, "Play Hot Mics on TuneIn." 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
5: Come out!
6: What more do you need?
7: We are now more than a week on from the local elections that were devastating for Labour and have left Prime Minister Keir Starmer fighting for his political life. With the country facing another potential leadership contest in Westminster, the question remains, is this what voters actually want? Our People and Politics correspondent Nick Martin has been finding out.
8: British politics has shifted, the Prime Minister's position in doubt, and you can see it happening street by street.
9: Do you think the Prime Minister should be given cut some slack, or do you think he should
10: be gone?
9: Why?
10: I don't know, he's not good, is he?
9: I'm just asking people whether they think the Prime Minister should stay or get out. What do you think?
11: Get out.
9: Why is that?
11: It's just bobbins, isn't it? No good. Bobbins. Not heard that for a while.
8: Bobbins, northern slang for, well, not very good.
9: They say it always rains in Manchester. Well, it is today.
8: My day in Manchester will reveal many of the reasons why the Prime Minister seems so unpopular. This is first-time voter graduate Max, from a Labour voting family, but he's voted Green.
12: I went off purely vibes, I'll be so honest.
9: They gave you good vibes.
12: They gave me good vibes. I feel like a lot of the parties hold up promises and don't fulfil them. So they make big claims and say they're going to do this and say they're going to do that, but don't actually live up to the expectations that they're given off, and they don't actually fulfil their promises.
9: The Prime Minister is under pressure to step down. So do you think he should be given a chance to govern a bit more, or do you think his time is up?
12: But 2 years... it's only a short amount of time, to be quite frank. An additional 3 years, so 5 years in total, is enough time for you to get everything that you need to do, I feel like.
9: You know, Manchester's a really interesting place to come to test the mood of Labour. You know, you go around the city centre, you can see lots of evidence of regeneration. And let's look at all these new skyscrapers that have been built in the last few years. Actually still quite strong Labour territory in the centre. But move out into the suburbs and things change.
8: Leafy West Didsbury shows another side of Labour's problem. While reform is eating into support in some working class towns, in affluent progressive areas like this one, the Liberal Democrats do well traditionally, but like Labour, they're also losing ground to the Greens.
9: How long have you had this business?
13: Oh, long time, mate. Over 30 years.
9: Wow. Yeah, so you've seen a lot of change on the high street.
13: Yeah. Big changes.
8: Naz Khan is a bit camera shy at first.
13: I can't do camera, I'm sorry, man.
9: Why not? You're a handsome lad.
13: Well, Mrs. Demerson says that to me, so I can't be.
8: But it doesn't last long.
9: You won't tell me a bit about business, how it is.
13: It's tough, mate.
9: Yeah.
13: It's tough.
9: Why is it tough, do you think?
13: It's just expenses. Not trade's not been the same like it is. It's tough, you know, over the years, you just see the decline, people not spending as much, people not having enough money for starters. It's tight, isn't it?
14: Have you seen that more recently in particular?
13: Yeah.
14: You know,
13: yeah.
14: with
13: yeah.
14: fuel prices going
13: oh,
14: up.
13: Oh, yeah.
14: What about the Prime Minister? What do you think of him?
13: Keir Starmer. He's,
14: Keir Starmer! What do you think?
13: There you go.
14: Brilliant
13: sounds,
14: man!
13: There you go. He sounds happy enough about it, so...
14: Do you think he should stay? Do you think he should stay?
13: It's going to be a tough one for him. It's going to be tough, isn't it? Well, who else do we work for? Green Party? So, it's too early to say about Green Party, and it's too early to say anything about them yet.
14: Nice to see you. Yes. I really appreciate you giving me your time. Thank I cannot thank you enough. All right, it's very generous of you.
13: Thank you.
14: Bye, guys. Nice to see you. Really interesting talking to Naz. Effectively, lifelong Labour voter, but seems to be losing his faith in Labour. Slightly tempted by the Greens, like so many have in Manchester, but for now, I think, holding his nerve.
8: But recently, so many voters didn't hold their nerve. They deserted Labour.
15: Yeah, it sure is.
8: I've come to see Professor Rob Ford from Manchester University, who rather brutally sums it up like this.
15: The problem, I think, is this. Labour, in a post-Brexit environment, are trying to bridge the great chasm in our politics between socially conservative, nationalistic, anti-immigration, Leave electorate, yeah. and a socially liberal, pro-immigration, pro-EU, Remain electorate. You end up being everyone's second-best choice. You end up falling into the valley of electoral death. And if we look at the economic situation, and let's remember, Keir Starmer's like number one priority, his number one mission in opposition was growth. Where's the growth? No growth in income. House prices are still high. Taxes are higher. People do not feel the pound in their pocket is going further.
8: To understand where the Prime Minister's problems may now be most serious, we're heading out of Manchester and into Wigan, a town with deep Labour roots, strong working class identity, and now a growing support for reform.
14: How long have you been a taxi driver?

0: what are your views about him? What do you think about him?
1: I think he's alright. He's not that bad, isn't he? But let's just see how he gets on, isn't it?
0: Would you vote for him?
1: Would I vote for him? It's a hard one, isn't it? It depends.
0: What does it depend on?
1: How he is, isn't he? If he's a good Prime Minister, vote for him. If not, then don't vote for him, isn't it?
0: And how do you think he's doing so far?
1: I think he's trying his best, isn't he?
0: Who would you prefer, Keir Starmer or Andy Burnham?
1: Andy Burnham.
0: Why?
1: I think he's good. I like Andy Burnham.
0: Right, good to see you.
1: Thank you.
0: Thanks
1: Take
0: so
1: care.
0: Much. Cheers. Wigan is a town built on coal, cotton and heavy industry.
2: As well as doing the local school uniform, we also do workwear.
0: Oh, right, yeah. Impressions is a family-run business selling school uniforms. Katie and her family are labour to the core, or at least they were.
2: I don't think labour are offering what we want. I do, you know, running a business, everything has been really difficult for the past... Well, probably since COVID, really.
0: Do you think they've made you better off or worse off?
2: Worse off. And I agree what they've done in some respects. So, you know, they've increased minimum wage, which is fantastic. However, as a business, I've had my minimum wage increased. We've had the national insurance increase. Obviously, everything else has come with it. Business rates have gone up because of the new valuations. So there's lots happened and nothing's really benefiting us.
0: I just wonder whether there's more disruption in getting rid of the Prime Minister and then having a big leadership contest and it can kind of cost us all.
2: If we got rid of him now, what kind of disruption is that going to give? Who's going to come in? You know, how is that decision going to be made? How quickly is that decision going to be made? And what impact will it actually have when actually we could just be getting on with doing good?
0: On another street, there's an art gallery, and inside I get chatting to the owner. What was your name? I didn't get your name.
3: It is the scary guy.
0: What's your full name?
3: That's it. Look, 30 years ago I changed my name. Look at this poster here.
0: He's cautious at first. Are you interested in British politics, what's going on around us at the moment?
3: Well, because I'm a British citizen, I can speak.
0: Yeah.
3: See, if I was a visitor, I wouldn't have the right to say... Mm. My opinion. I'm not happy with it.
0: Do you want to talk to me about it?
3: Well, it depends. What are you going to do with it?
0: I'm going to put it on the TV. Do you think the Prime Minister is in a difficult situation? Some people clearly want him to step down and move aside, and some people think he should be given more of a chance to run the country.
3: Well, I think he's been given ample chance, quite frankly. I don't think he's done what he needs to do properly. I think he needs to either step down or change how he is.
0: Why do you think so many people in Greater Manchester in particular turned reform from predominantly Labour?
3: They're feeling the crunch.
0: So it's almost like a political revolt away from the mainstream parties in search for something better.
3: Yeah.
0: There is a bigger question, and that is whether Labour can win back these traditional heartlands. How precarious is the position that he finds himself in right now?
4: The challenge and dilemma for Starmer is if what you're saying to voters is, look, I get it, you're impatient, you want change, we need to go faster. But your whole personality and image as a leader, which by this point in a parliament is really quite baked in the minds of the voters, is that you're cautious, you're incrementalist, you're institutionalist. You're all about tinkering at the edges. To actually provide that substance, he needs to actually win over his MPs, his members, with an actual offer. And so far, we haven't seen it.
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13: The US and Iran appear no closer to finding an end to the war, which is choking the Strait of Hormuz and a huge portion of global energy. Now a record number of oil tankers are heading to the US to fill up. But will America ramp up production to meet demand? Our economics and data editor Ed Conway traveled to Texas to find out.
14: We timed it just right.
15: The thing that moves it all is your gas, right? That's your energy. That's what drives it to the wellbore.
14: It's always good to have the water behind the oil.
16: So
14: if it's the other way, it don't come out very good. He can show you how it'll separate.
15: So here's your water. Run over the bottom.
16: So that's water that's come from kind of 10,000 feet underground.
15: And then up on top, that's your oil.
14: That's the good stuff.
17: Is there any other substance in the world quite as important right now as this stuff?
14: Oh, he's got to get the oil on the hand, too.
15: That's right.
14: Hand of a working man.
17: Crude oil. Black gold. Pumped fresh from 10,000 feet under the ground here in West Texas.
16: It's quite fluid. It's not too viscous. So it's quite light.
14: It's very light, yes, sir.
17: This is ground zero for one of the biggest stories of the modern age, a seismic shift in global energy, with America standing to benefit from the chaos in the Persian Gulf. Midland, Texas, the capital of the Permian Basin. If there is an epicenter of the shale revolution, well, this is it. Today, the Permian Basin, an 80,000 mile square area of oil-rich shale underlying Texas and New Mexico, produces more crude than nearly every other country in the world. It is a 21st century oil boom, making new billionaires every year.
12: Do you think it's here?
17: Today, hundreds of operators, drillers, contractors, and landmen work this patch.
12: You must be Judson. I'm Ed. Ed Conway, how are you? Thank you for having us. This is exciting.
18: Yeah.
12: Thank you.
18: How are you, ma'am?
17: Judson Bennett runs Cheval Oil and Gas. Born in neighbouring Odessa, he spent his life on these lands, rodeo, ranching, and eventually oil.
18: I made my living ranching. That's where it all began, was ranching. That's where my passion came from, and just wanting to be a cowboy. That's me roping. I was in Lovington, New Mexico at a jackpot steer roping. Mm. And this horse was an amazing animal because you could do multiple events on him. And so I just...
12: What was he called?
18: His name was Popeye. He was little but strong.
12: Was he?
18: So, yeah, Popeye was his name.
12: Do you miss it?
18: Every day, man. I love to rope. I love to rope.
17: Judson's taking me to a new acquisition, a well in the scrubland just outside of Midland. Once upon a time, this was a poor, mostly agricultural region. Today, nearly every old farm has an oil plant.
18: I've got like six wells right over in here. Like that's one of my wells over there. This well right in front of us is one of my wells. We just got through working on this well.
12: Okay. So you can hear it whirring away.
18: Yes, sir.
12: And what this is doing is just literally pumping up oil kind of slowly but surely.
18: And that's what this pump jack is doing. It's just going down and allowing the rod to do the work to pull the pump up, opens it up, lets the fluid come into the pump and start filling the tubing so the tubing can start allowing the oil to migrate to the surface.
12: And it's just oil, is it, at this stage? Or is it oil and gas as well?
18: There'll be a little gas in here, but mainly oil. Yes, sir. This well is just vertical, and it's roughly 9,800 feet.
12: 9,800 feet? So
18: yes, sir.
12: That's a lot.
18: Yeah, is that 2 miles. Kind of
12: 2 miles down?
18: Almost, yes, sir. We really thought we were cutting a fad hog 20 years ago when you could go 10,000 feet or even 5,000 feet. Like a mile was, you were, oh my gosh, did you hear? They went a mile and now it's like, oh, so-and-so's going five today. You know,
12: oh, really?
18: So it's just, that's another thing that technology has just kept this basin alive. Not only fracking, but just in general.
17: Fracking is a unique technology involving long drills running deep underground, horizontally fracturing shale bedrock with sand and water, creating cracks to agitate and release natural gas and crude oil. It has helped America to an energy renaissance and transformed this landscape. There are around 1 million of these oil wells operational across America today. That's 7 times the number of retail gas stations, 70 times the number of McDonald's. To fully appreciate what that means, you need to see it from above. Surveying oil infrastructure is part of what Dan's company does. Well, that and herding cattle.
12: You can smell the oil from those containers.
19: From those holding tanks, yes, sir.
17: Stretching off into the horizon, an unending vista of drills and oil wells, pools of fracking water, storage tanks, the hallmarks of a mammoth energy boom. A boom dependent on a lot of effort, a lot of investment to get each barrel of oil out of the ground.
19: So if you look off here, there's 3 drilling rigs right there.
12: These are the tall drilling rigs.
19: These tall ones right here, yes.
12: Okay, so that's your fracking. That's basically the fracking happening right there. But those drilling rigs that are standing up, that's kind of sending down sand and water, pumping it down to kind of do that hydraulic fracking, as it's known.
16: That's what's happening. And basically, there's hundreds of these all over, aren't there?
19: There's hundreds of them all over.
17: It's hard to get your head round the sheer scale of what's happening here, because these drills and wells extend all the way across the deserts of West Texas and New Mexico. A patchwork landscape of oil rigs, like a printed circuit board, visible all the way from space. And beneath the ground, a vast network of pipelines carrying that oil out across the desert, hundreds of miles to the coast. Many of those lines end up here in Houston. They call this place the energy capital of the world. It is a major hub for oil, gas, and petrochemicals. 10 large oil refineries, more than double the total in all of Britain, a port and a deep water shipping channel that makes this one of the key gateways for all that American oil. David Brazil has spent more than 20 years monitoring the numbers on America's energy industry. He's giving me a tour of the area. But one question looms large. How much more oil can America supply to the rest of the world?
16: Is this whole export operation kind of running as hot as it could?
20: No, it is not.
16: Oh, really?
20: No.
16: There's more that could be pumped.
20: We could still pump and export more.
17: Exports have jumped to a record high of 6 million barrels a day in April, partly due to emergency stockpile releases. But there is still room for more.
20: We estimate that on the Gulf Coast, we have roughly 7 million barrels a day of export capacity.
16: So people in Europe wondering to themselves, okay, we've got this big shortage of oil and, you know, petroleum products. Where is it going to come from? This place could be a big part of that answer.
20: This place could be a very big part for Europe specifically, actually.
17: That explains why, out on the high seas, we are witnessing a striking phenomenon. An armada of empty crude oil tankers turning west in record numbers. Some are heading for this place, Texas City, just south of Houston. Out on the seas beyond this headland are scores of tankers waiting to make their way up the channel to fill up with oil, gas, and refined products. This is the surface manifestation of an economic crisis, the desperate response to an energy shock unlike anything we've seen before.
16: So what you're seeing is tankers that would previously have been going to the Middle East, to the Gulf, they're now coming here to the US, because basically this is the most reliable place to get your crude oil, to get your kerosene, to get your diesel and all of those other energy products that we're not able to get from the Gulf anymore. And that's why there is this kind of armada of ships coming in and going out here at Houston, but also down the coast of Corpus Christi and at Louisiana as well. It's a complete change, a shift in the global energy market.
17: But extracting enough oil to help fill those tankers isn't as simple as you might think. One challenge is that whenever you get oil out of the ground, you also get gas. And strange as this will sound, in this case, that's actually a problem.
20: They're currently producing, you know, somewhere in the neighborhood of 22.5 BCF a day of dry natural gas, which is more than there is capacity to get out of the Permian.
16: A lot of people will be killing themselves for, you know, to have that much natural gas.
20: That's exactly right. And they are paying people to take it away. Last week, the price got to...
16: They're paying people to take it from them.
20: Negative $9 per MMBTU.
16: That is crazy.
20: It was wild.
16: Wow.
20: And so it's actually a cap on how much you want to produce crude, because you can't do anything with the gas that's going to come out whether you like it or not.
16: So that's limiting their ability or willingness to pump the crude out of the ground.
20: Precisely.
16: Is there's too much gas and they don't have anywhere for that gas to go.
20: Yep.
16: So it just gets wasted. For me, you know, in the UK, that's so frustrating. Because, like, that presumably means we're not getting as much oil and gas as we could from America, because the pipeline's not quite there yet.
20: Not quite there yet.
17: It is almost maddening. Right now, Europe and Asia have too little gas. America has too much gas. And the pipelines that could solve that problem haven't been finished yet.
20: The problem is there's right now not a lot of certainty that the current high price environment is going to persist.
16: So it's so what, because they think that maybe this will end and maybe, you know, the Strait of Hormuz will be open again and that everything kind of goes back to normal.
20: Everything goes back to normal.
16: Mm.
20: You know, we're just talking about the Strait of Hormuz. Obviously, there's the Russia angle, too. What if Russia and Ukraine decide to get along and all of a sudden you've got a bunch of Russian barrels back on the market?
17: Back in the Permian, they're building those gas pipelines as fast as they can, but they're not there yet. And even once that's sorted, it's not even clear the oil price is high enough to convince producers to ramp up their drilling. After all, the defining feature of fracking is that it's not just like opening a tap. It takes drilling rigs and workers and time, and that costs money, lots of it.
16: And what's your message, you know, for people watching, particularly in Europe and Asia, who I guess are kind of even more dependent than usual on what you're doing here?
18: So I just say, you know, bear with us. We're going as fast as we can, boys. We're drilling and completing these wells as quick as possible.
16: Can you go faster?
18: we could, but that's where CapEx comes in. So if somebody wants to put up a bunch of money, we can drill as fast as you want, you know. A lot of people are really nervous about the commodity price.
16: So only a couple of months ago, it was kind of the oil price was basically below your break even, and now it's well above, and so it's not a given when people are making these long-term investment decisions, right?
18: No, it's not a given.
17: After the oil shocks of the 1970s, America began to obsess about energy independence, but only in the last couple of decades has it achieved it, thanks to the extraordinary story of fracking in the Permian Basin.
16: This crude is how old?
2: Millions of years old. It takes hundreds of millions of years to really start producing.
17: Now, in the face of another historic energy shock, it is to this place that all eyes have turned. It is to America that tankers are now heading. But those expecting the world's biggest oil producer to save them with a massive spurt of crude might be in for an unpleasant surprise.
21: I urge you not to look away. If Hamas hands the hostages over, they will end this conflict. The world has been watching.
22: Good to see you again. How are you?
23: Did she say how he was?
24: The conditions are awful.
25: The jets were ordered to come back.
26: Historic day here today.
21: How will you respond if India does launch airstrikes?
27: They'll be all out to war.
21: But I'm just going to put some body armor on.
23: I'm Gelda Hakim.
28: The best thing about being a Sky News journalist...
29: Hi, darling.
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28: ...is being a Sky News journalist.
31: You said to people, I'm not coming back for more, but you have come back for more.
32: Well, let's kick off.
28: And make a statement.
31: What can our Prime Minister say to you to not impose tariffs?
29: He's coming out!
32: What more do you need?

0: Tonight on The Wrap, after days of suspense, Wes Streeting confirms he will run to replace Sir Keir Starmer if a leadership contest is triggered.
1: We need a proper contest with the best candidates on the field, and I'll be standing.
0: Using a think tank speech earlier today as a launch pad for his campaign, the former health secretary said he believes the UK should rejoin the EU. A city divided, 4,000 police officers deployed to the streets of London to marshal two separate protests. The day ends peacefully.
2: A Scottish season that gave us so many stories ends with the same old story. Celtic are champions of Scotland.
0: Celtic celebration and hearts broken. The Edinburgh side concedes two late goals in a 3-1 defeat to be denied their first Scottish title since 1960. We discuss the day's biggest stories with London Politico Playbook reporter Bethany Dawson and defence editor at the Daily Mail, Mark Nicol. Plus, the first look at the front pages of tomorrow's newspapers, including the Daily Mail, which says Wes Streeting is turning the screw on Burnham over Brexit. Good evening, Bethany and Mark. Welcome to you both. Now, a leadership contest might not yet have been formally triggered, but that didn't stop the former health secretary, Wes Streeting, confirming today that he will run to replace Sir Keir Starmer if there is a contest. During his first speech since resigning from government on Thursday, Mr. Streeting said the Labour Party needed a proper contest with the best candidates in the field. In a moment of courtesy to his rival, the former health secretary said that it was not in the national interest to hold that contest before Andy Burnham has the chance to return to Parliament. So a bit of courtesy in politics. Does that surprise you, Bethany?
3: I wish I could say it was definitely courtesy, but when I've spoken to Wes Streeting allies this week, they really want this contest to include Andy Burnham so that in their hopes they win it and face absolutely no accusations that it was an unfair contest or a form of coronation.
0: Mark?
4: Similarly, I mean, I think it was the only realistic option. It would have been brazenly opportunistic for him to have attempted to do otherwise. It's a sensible move.
0: Might have been hard for him to recover.
4: It's going to be a long race as well.
0: Well, Wes Streeting confirmed to our chief political correspondent, John Craig, that he would stand. Here's John's report.
5: Are you going to stand for the leadership, Mr. Streeting? Are you going to stand for leader?
6: Cometh the hour, cometh the man.
5: Have you got the numbers?
6: Wes Streeting chose to break his silence after his cabinet resignation at a conference of like-minded Labour progressives. And he ended speculation about whether he'll stand for the Labour leadership in answer to a question from Sky News.
5: Mr. Streeting, you've just called for a proper contest for the Labour leadership and you called on Labour to step up. Are you going to step up and contest the Labour leadership? End the suspense now, please.
1: John, we need a proper contest with the best candidates on the field, and I'll be standing.
6: In his speech, he said he wants a contest.
1: It's got to be a battle of ideas, so that whoever wins comes out stronger for it. Because when Labour loses, the country loses.
6: He also delighted this audience with a call to reverse Brexit.
1: We need a new special relationship with the EU because Britain's future lies with Europe and one day, back in the European Union.
5: Are you here to support Wes Streeting, Mr. Kyle?
6: Earlier, Mr. Streeting won strong support from his friend, the business secretary.
7: As Emily says in The Devil Wears Prada, you have no idea how many legends have walked these halls, she said. Well, not really legends, but supermodels, and some are legendary. Well, Wes is legendary, and a good, solid, courageous friend who is a talent that is much needed by this party.
6: Andy Burnham, Mr. Streeting's likely leadership rival, was meanwhile campaigning in the Makerfield constituency he hopes to win in a by-election. But although many here at the Progress Conference back Mr. Streeting, some support Mr. Burnham.
8: I think he's got the right sort of personality as well, of course, the record of what he's done up in Manchester. So that's why I'd back him.
9: I'm still supporting Keir Starmer. I just think we're letting ourselves down by it being like a soap opera, you know? So I think the process of it is wrong.
10: Well, I think Wes Streeting's a kind of generational talent in the Labour Party, and I think he's got a big role to play in where we go next.
6: So Mr. Streeting has dramatically ended the will-he-won't-he speculation about whether he'll run for the Labour leadership. He's first out of the blocks and has a head start over his potential rivals, such as Andy Burnham. Mr. Burnham has still got to fight a by-election to get back into Parliament. He may not even win it. And now Mr. Streeting has thrown down the gauntlet. His campaign starts straight away. John Craig, Sky News, in the City of London.
0: And John joins us now. And John, you were first out of the blocks, weren't you? You got the answer to the question that everybody was asking.
11: Well, he dropped a pretty heavy hint during the speech when he talked about the need for what he called a proper contest. Everybody knows that Andy Burnham wants to stand if he wins his by-election in Makerfield. And so Mr. Streeting was basically saying, well, I'll be part of that contest. Now, what happened, you asked about my question. What happened was I put my hand up, as you do, and I got called first. And, of course, you always worry when you don't get called first that somebody else is going to get the question that you want to ask. Anyway, he was very candid. He gave me an honest answer straight away. I'm slightly surprised he didn't announce it during the speech, though, but it made it all the more dramatic when he revealed his intentions in an answer to a question. And you heard the applause he got there. He got big applause also from that audience when he talked about reversing Brexit. One day, he said, one day we should go back into the European Union. Now, that audience, they're Labour progressives, they're on the right of the party, pro-European. They love that. But, of course, political opponents in other parties will attack him over that. Although Mr. Burnham seems to be pretty pro-European as well, and he wants closer ties with Europe. So the stage is set, really. I mean, we've got one candidate for definite. If Mr. Burnham wins his by-election, no means certain. Reform will run him close, no doubt. They'll try to anyway. That's probably going to be on June the 18th. What's probably going to happen now is that Jonathan Reynolds, the Labour chief whip, will perhaps move the writ for that by-election, perhaps on Tuesday in the House of Commons, we think. And that's a June 18th by-election. So the two can't really start kicking lumps out of each other until after June the 18th, really. Although, to be fair to Mr. Streeting, he was asked a question about Mr. Burnham, and he was very polite and said, I'm not going to criticise a fellow Labour Party person, a bit like Ronnie Reagan always said, I'll never criticise a fellow Conservative. So at the moment, Mr. Streeting's promising a clean fight, presumably with Mr. Burnham, and he has got a head start. I mean, he's got an advantage. He can spend the next 4 weeks talking about his vision, his plans. He talked a lot about that. When he talked about a proper contest also, he criticised the 2020 race when Keir Starmer won. His opponent was Rebecca Long-Bailey, and it was very one-sided, really. Mr. Burnham, of course, has stood twice before, 2010 and 2015. Fourth out of five in 2010, second to Jeremy Corbyn in 2015. So they're off. They're under starter's orders, and it's Mr. Streeting who's first away.
0: He is indeed. John, thank you very much for that. So Wes Streeting saying today, I know how to win. Pretty confident, although he's, as John was saying, not willing to criticise any potential opponents at this point.
3: I think what he wants to avoid as much as possible, and it's not easy to do that now, is any more allegations of sort of chaos, of drama. And he wants, you know, again, as far as he can, to make this seem like a sort of sensible contest. You can see that insofar as he's not firing that starting gun before Andy Burnham has had a chance to come back as an MP. You can see it by him being polite to his theoretically political rival. But there is a lot of kind of love lost now. There's been so much chaos in the last few weeks, and it has not put Labour in a good light. It has made Labour seem kind of like the party they were trying to convince the electorate to vote away. They look like the Conservative Party in all the chaos that we had in the last government. So Wes Streeting has a lot of work to do to make himself seem kind of sensible here. Mm.
0: And also for Andy Burnham, the contest isn't on yet by any means, because he still has to win that seat in Makerfield, which isn't a shoo-in necessarily.
4: No, and I don't think he can afford to be as overtly pro-European as Streeting, at least not at this stage, because of the fact that Makerfield is less pro-European than the remainder of Manchester. Mm. Manchester voted predominantly Remain, but Makerfield did not. So if he's going to lose support to Streeting on that issue.
0: Mm. Well, although in some of the papers today, they are those in the Andy Burnham camp who are briefing that he is pro-EU.
3: It's interesting, they are briefing these pro-EU, and Burnham has been very outwardly pro-EU, telling the last Labour conference that he hopes to see the UK rejoin the EU in his lifetime. But the I paper is reporting that allies close to Andy Burnham are actually saying he's planning to sort of row back a little bit on his kind of pledges to join the EU, focusing more on sort of a special relationship than full rejoining. That sounds kind of like Labour's position now under Keir Starmer. And again, this makes a lot of sense. Makerfield voted 65% to leave the EU. This is not a sort of Brexit or Remain, rather, friendly area. So it makes sense that Burnham would want to row back. But, you know, on the other hand, Wes Streeting has, of course, come out incredibly pro-European Union. I think people are going to take kindly to a Labour politician that actually picks a side of the fence on Europe, with Keir Starmer and then Jeremy Corbyn before him being quite indecisive in some ways in terms of their views on the UK's relationship with the EU. Mm.
0: Mark, do you think that will be received positively by the electorate, the fact that Wes Streeting has kind of dropped a bombshell, really, but saying that, you know, he'd like to go back into the European Union one day, actually being so definite in that?
4: I think, and I speak personally, as someone who was a Remainer and someone who would like us to see us rejoin the European Union, I think it's wonderful to hear a senior member of a major political party address the elephant in the room. So I'm delighted.
0: You're delighted. Let's see how many others are delighted with you. So in terms of the timetable, the applications to become a Labour candidate for Makerfield seat close on Monday, and then the NEC will endorse a candidate on Thursday, a by-election possibly by the 18th of June. That's quite a fast turnaround.
3: It's a very fast turnaround. Again, in terms of the chaos, maybe it will help that things are moving quickly. I think it's in the interest of the Labour Party to move quickly, because otherwise this is just going to stretch out for a very, very long time, this sort of quasi-leadership race. We're not actually in one. No one started a leadership race. The other people that will be grateful for a quick turnaround are other people that want to contest this election. This contest, rather, you know, Angela Rayner, rumoured to want to be in the running, Ed Miliband, maybe. You know, they're not going to want the spotlight to be on Andy Burnham and Wes Streeting for any longer than it needs to be. Mm.
0: Although we suspect that they might not step forward, and it might just be a two-horse race, apart from other political parties. And we know that Reform, Nigel Farage, is saying that they're going to throw everything at this to make sure that Andy Burnham doesn't get in.
4: Yeah, it's for people interested in politics, it's going to be a very interesting few weeks.
0: Mm. In terms of Reform, they did quite well in the local elections. So although it's previously been a safe Labour seat, it looks like things could change this time around.
3: Yeah, I mean, I'm not sure a safe Labour seat necessarily exists
0: kind
3: of anywhere anymore. But yeah, Wigan went Reform, Makerfield being in Wigan. And they did well at the general election last year. I mean, there were 6,000 votes between Labour and Reform coming second. I was speaking to John Curtis, the kind of polling guru, the other day about this race, and he was saying that this is going to be harder than Gorton and Denton, the race that Labour recently lost to the Green Party. But Burnham is sort of a special character within this. You know, any other Labour politician, he said he would give Labour just a 5% chance of winning Makerfield. But Burnham could potentially be someone that could win it for them.
0: Interestingly, yes, he is the king of the north, after all, and the most favourable in the polls of any Labour politician, so we shall see. Well, next tonight, 4,000 police officers were deployed to the streets of London today at a cost of £4.5 million to police two separate protests. One march, organised by far-right figure Tommy Robinson, was called Unite the Kingdom. The other was a pro-Palestine event to mark Nakba Day. Despite 31 arrests across both protests, the day ended peacefully. Tom Cheshire reports.
12: In a week with an intense focus on Westminster manoeuvring, this is proof that a different form of politics has well and truly arrived in Britain. Regular mass protest, right and left wing. Keir Starmer called the organisers of the Unite the Kingdom march thugs and racists, peddling hate and division.
13: People like us now wear as a badge of honour.
14: So you're happy being called far right?
13: We laugh at it.
14: Yeah.
13: Because we know we're not.
15: Starmer to call everyone racists makes no sense. I've got Asian friends, I've got black friends. It's the immigration is the problem.
16: We want the correct message being said on there, not the fake message that, you know, we hate everyone and we're racist, because we're not, you know.
17: I've not heard anyone say anything like that today.
16: No, not one bit. No. So we want the correct message that we're just here for our country and everyone to be united.
18: I've heard a couple of things about Muslims in particular, which were certainly racist, so...
16: I do apologise on their behalf, because that shouldn't have been said.
12: This is the man they turned out for, Stephen Yaxley-Lennon, better known as Tommy Robinson. The anti-Islam activist has repeatedly demonstrated that he can turn his online influence into mass rallies on the street.
19: Are you watching Keir Starmer?
20: Yes!
19: He's bound! That helicopter goes from here for miles!
20: Yes!
19: Today, I want to ask you all something. Are you ready for the Battle of Britain?
21: Yes!
12: They've been kept well away from the other big march today, the annual Nakba March. It marks the displacement of Palestinians as part of the 1948 war between Israel and several Arab nations. The protesters at Unite the Kingdom bristle at being called far right. Here, the charge that they deny is that pro-Palestinian marches are increasing anti-Semitism in the UK.
22: There is no anti-Semitic undercurrent to this march. There are no anti-Semitic undercurrents. There are a very large number of Jewish people on this march as well.
23: If you look around you on this demonstration, you can see people from every background and from all walks of life, including hundreds if not thousands of Jewish speakers. That has been the case on every single demonstration that we've organised. Today there are multiple Jewish speakers, including an 88-year-old Holocaust survivor.
12: This march was not just about Palestine, but also specifically against Tommy Robinson.
24: How do you feel about the Unite the UK march, the Tommy Robinson march, half a mile from here on the same day, on this day, the Nakba Day?
25: I think he's a tool. Tommy, you're a tool. Next question.
12: The feeling is mutual in both crowds.
18: This is now an established feature of British politics. Both sets of rallies have been turning out people repeatedly in large numbers. This is a politics that exists outside the usual power structures of British society.
12: Handling that required a huge police operation, with 4,000 officers on the streets and facial recognition also deployed. Both protests proceeded without significant incident, the Met said.
26: Oh, Tommy, Tommy!
12: For all the passion and mutual animosity, they have something in common. Both sides happy to make their voices heard. Both sides thinking that protest, not traditional politics, is the only way to do that. Tom Cheshire, Sky News, Whitehall.
0: Mark, first of all, I just wanted to ask you whether you thought the marches should have been allowed to go ahead. 4,000 police officers on the streets at a cost of £4.5 million. Was that worth it?
4: Well, definitely they should have both been allowed to take place. I think it's quite reassuring that the two marches were able to take place side by side without 31 arrests, considering 50,000 people on the streets. I think the police would be very relieved that it was as low as that. And as expensive as it is in terms of additional policing requirements over time, other resources, the right to demonstrate is such a fundamental part of democracy that absolutely... So I'm quite pleased to see two such disparate groups exercising that right to protest simultaneously.
0: Bethany?
3: I think politically, if these marches weren't allowed to go ahead, it would have been incredibly difficult to manage the reaction. These are both groups who previously have criticised the government, saying that they limit freedom of speech because there have been previous suggestions that marches such as these wouldn't be able to go ahead. But I think, you know, these really just represent a very split country, a lot of polarisation, and groups that feel like they have been demonised and ignored by the government, and they have to kind of make a lot of noise like this in order to get their message heard.
0: Mm. And people on this on both marches for very different reasons, but recurring themes in both of those is really anti-government and anti-Starmer on both sides.
4: Yeah, I thought the Tommy Robson supporters from that footage, and I wasn't present, appear to have toned it down quite considerably. I mean, for "We want Starmer out," it's quite a tepid cry, considering that's what's going to happen anyway as a result of the Labour Party moving against him. Mm. Normally, or on previous marches, you've had more insightful language. I don't know whether there was a deliberate move on their part to
0: That's interesting. Bethany, do you think that they were encouraged to tone it down, or perhaps even warned that they have to tone it down this time around?
3: I am not in any sort of organising groups around these, either, you know, these marches. I would be quite surprised if sort of a WhatsApp went out and said, let's tone down the language, and everyone sort of nodded along and agreed to that idea. But definitely from those clips, I mean, maybe it's because other clips had language that couldn't be aired. But, you know, as you say, "We want Starmer out" is not necessarily the sort of hateful or
4: we've
3: indeed
4: seen violent clashes with police. Well, none of that.
3: Yeah, no, I mean, this doesn't, again, as you say, 31 arrests with no serious incidents is almost a surprising headline. I mean, it's one that is, again, grateful to read that there were no serious incidents. But there was a world in which that was very different, and language plays a really big part in that, definitely.
0: Yeah, and quite surprising when before that the march went ahead, 11 foreign nationals described by Keir Starmer as far-right agitators were barred from entering the UK ahead of the rally. So there was the anticipation that there would be a lot of trouble.
4: And you might have thought that the government's moves to prevent those individuals entering the country would have triggered a more aggressive stance today by the protesters. Mm.
0: But nonetheless, it is indicative of the fact that there will be some individuals who subscribe to extreme far-right views who would have been on the march today.
3: Absolutely. And again, I think the thing that is surprising is that there were no serious incidents, no clashes that we've previously seen before. But, you know, whether it is the government sort of really cracking down, I will say, not to make it all about Westminster politics, but the topic we were discussing before, the sort of Labour leadership crisis. I mean, I am sure Keir Starmer's government and Number 10 are actually very annoyed that there is a lot more conversation about what Wes Streeting is doing than what seems to be the very successful management of these very delicate situations.
0: Yeah, might be well right on that. Shall we move on to some football now? To Scotland, where it's been an agonising day for Hearts fans. Their hopes of being Premiership champions were dashed by Celtic, who won 3-1 in today's decider. Hearts were looking to break the 40-year-old firm stranglehold on the title after leading for most of the season. Rob Harris reports from Glasgow.
1: Celtic are champions of Scotland!
2: In the end, it was just as before. Celtic, champions again. Heartache for Hearts. The Edinburgh outsiders looked through Scottish football's glass ceiling, but couldn't shatter it. No first title in 66 years, no seizing the Premiership trophy from Glasgow for the first time since 1985. First place held in the Premiership since September was snatched away in the last game by Celtic's victory.
5: This full season has been absolutely mental, and to have a day like this is unbelievable. From where we were at some points in the season to today, and the atmosphere everywhere is totally flipped.
2: Rarely in any league does the title come down to a showdown between the top two. Hearts only had to avoid defeat, and having held on for 43 minutes against the run of play, they were in front. delirium across in the capital. It didn't last long. Penalty awarded in Celtic's favour. Level at the break, but still advantage Hearts, clinging on until the 87th minute. And as Hearts chased an equaliser, a third for the hosts. And as the party went into the night, I encountered Celtic's most famous fan.
6: Did you feel any sadness for Hearts at all?
7: Of course, you know, of course they've worked so hard this year. You know, football's football.
6: And what does this Celtic team mean to you? They put you through it all, but champions again. You've seen it so many times.
7: Champions again, champions again.
6: Did you think this season it might be one year?
7: No,
6: did you come here expecting to be celebrating?
8: Yes, 100%.
6: So the trophy stays at Celtic, stays in Glasgow, as it has done now for four decades. But if not now, when? When will a club outside the city finally get the hand on the silverware again? Even a season of struggle and strife for both Celtic and Rangers, the old firm's stranglehold on the trophy is maintained.
2: Celtic now winners of 14 of the last 15 titles, moving ahead of Rangers as record 56 times champions.
9: This is bedlam. I don't know whether the final whistle has been blown.
2: So again, this is Celtic's day. Hearts dreaming one day it will be their day. And it isn't always Glasgow sharing the Premiership glory. Rob Harris, Sky News, Celtic Park.
0: And that's not the only major sports news we have this evening. Manchester City have won an eighth FA Cup, beating Chelsea in the final at Wembley. The only goal of the game was scored in the 72nd minute by winger Antoine Semenyo, earning head coach Pep Guardiola his third FA Cup trophy and first in 3 years after back-to-back defeats. So, Mark and Bethany, an interesting day in football. You had to feel sorry for those Hearts fans, didn't you?
4: It's tragic, as tragic as sport ever gets. Hearts came extremely close to a very significant achievement. Mm. And it has been the most interesting season in Scottish football in living memory. And I think anyone outside the camps of the most fervent old firm supporters would have been wishing Hearts well today. Even their cross-city rivals in Edinburgh, Hibernian, their fan base is divided. Many wanted Hearts to win just to break the supremacy of Celtic and Rangers after so long.
0: Yeah.
4: And just hope they get the opportunity to do it again.
0: It would have been a fairy tale finish, wouldn't it, Bethany? And many saying that, you know, this isn't a one-time thing. This has really changed Scottish football, and we will see Hearts back at the top again.
3: Absolutely. I mean, there has been so much more talk about Scottish football. I will confess that I am not the biggest football fan, but even I have been aware that it has been a big season. So, you know, but you know, my heart goes out to Hearts, especially as a Spurs fan who knows what it feels like to be struggling at the moment.
0: What defeat is like, yes. Yeah, my husband's a Spurs fan, so we won't talk about that anymore. He's thoroughly depressed at the moment. But just a little bit of controversy because of the decisions, VAR, and also that pitch invasion by the fans
4: the
0: before the match was over.
4: Very unpleasant to see, but VAR has played a very key role in both the English and Scottish title races, with Celtic being seen by many to have been fortunate to get a penalty in the last minute against Motherwell in the week, and that changed the dynamic of today's game.
0: Yeah, a little bit of controversy, but we cannot change the result. So congratulations to Celtic. I think I can say that and get away with it. I won't be executed on the way home. Coming up next, we'll take a first look at what's making the front pages of tomorrow's newspapers. Do stay with us if you can.
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0: Time now to see what's making the front pages of Sunday's newspapers, dominated again by Labour's leadership tensions. Well, survival of the fittest, writes The Observer, fittingly alongside

0: of the Sunday Telegraph, while the Mail's headline reads, Wes turns screw on Burnham over Brexit. The Sun reports on what it calls a royal cops misconduct probe. The Sunday People looks at a bid for the north of England to host the Olympics. And on the front of the Star, a pledge from England World Cup stars to get a special celebratory tattoo if they win the World Cup. Very negative director in my ear said, which they won't. That's not the spirit. let's start with the front page of The Observer, and that headline, Survival of the Fittest, alongside Larry the Cat, who is at the minute serving his sixth prime minister. Will he serve a seventh? Bethany.
1: Well, I hope he makes it. He's quite
0: He doesn't look
1: old.
0: That well, does he?
1: No.
0: He is quite old now.
1: Yeah, he is not a spring chicken anymore.
0: No.
1: He did catch a mouse the other day, so he is still...
0: Oh, okay.
1: He's still performing his duties. But yes, I mean, assuming that all is well and good with Larry, who I'm a big fan of, to admit a conflict of interest here, yes, it seems that he will be serving a seventh prime minister as chief mouser. And The Observer has, you know, a bunch of really interesting stories, one of them focusing on all the love that is lost within Labour now, you know, just with Tom Baldwin, a biographer of Keir Starmer, describing the prime minister as feeling as though he's been betrayed by members of his cabinet. You know, these people are actually incredibly close, some closer than others, but the factions that Labour is so good at forming have now sort of reached the absolute top and really fractured the Labour Party and the cabinet that we have to remember are still meant to be working together and getting through policies and delivering what they were elected to deliver.
0: Well, that's interesting. So there was a piece yesterday quoting civil servants saying that the business of government is on hold until any leadership contest goes through, that nothing will happen, nothing will work.
2: I wonder if anyone will notice the difference because it has been government with the handbrake on for 2 years.
0: The Observer Inside as well, quoting, well, briefings from Shabana Mahmood and saying that she could be the kingmaker in the leadership battle because she did actually last week urge Sir Keir Starmer to set out a timetable for his departure. So her name coming into the frame as the one that might, you know, fire the starting gun.
2: Mm. Yeah, I think refreshing so far that it appears to be a battle based on ideas rather than personalities, which I think is quite a refreshing change from what politics has become recently. It's been dominated by personalities for me, and not enough on policy.
0: Mm. And do you say that because Wes Streeting is saying that he will not fire the leadership contest until Andy Burnham has a chance to fight for Makerfield?
2: Yes, it doesn't seem like either one of them is going to take a sledgehammer to the other one. I think it's interesting. I think what worked for Labour in getting them into power has not worked in office. And I think Starmer has been too overly process-led. In my area, there have been multiple failures. For example, the failure to publish this, what's called the Defence Investment Plan, that has just stymied everything. So I thought Streeting came across as having quite a lot of elan and vigour today, and I think it was a refreshing change.
0: Mm. Although the Mail saying that Wes is turning the screw on Burnham over Brexit because he dropped that bombshell today, saying that at some point, one day, he would like to see the UK back in the EU.
1: He's absolutely been successful in making sure that the attention is on him and his policy decisions. You know, whether it's turning the screw, Burnham is incredibly pro-EU, and we've known that for a long time. He told Conference last year, actually not something too dissimilar from what Wes Streeting said. He said that he hopes to see the UK rejoin the EU sometime in his life. Both of these commitments, or both of these you know, hopes for rejoining are very vague. They are policy platforms, sure, but without a sort of, if I become prime minister, it will happen by this time. So, you know, there's not a lot of absolute certainty, but what there is more of a discussion, as you say, on ideas, on policy, and actually on decision-making. And one of the things that we've seen repeatedly in letters from ministers resigning and MPs calling on the Prime Minister to go is criticism of not enough movement, not enough certainty. And maybe Wes Streeting and Andy Burnham today are showing that they're going to be different to that.
0: Yes, certainly Wes Streeting being very definite about that.

0: I think it's really encouraging, really encouraging. He's probably the most talented minister. I think it's a shame the way politics works that he has proved an effective health secretary. You know he's deeply passionate about the job. That's always come across. And but, of course, what that ensures is that he isn't health secretary for that long, because he may turn out to be a dreadful prime minister. You don't know. But either way, the country loses an effective and passionate health secretary.
1: Mm. Well, back to Brexit on the Sunday Express and their headlines suggesting that there's going to be further turmoil over Brexit because, as you say, both potential candidates are pro-EU.
2: This is almost ending up sort of being a mini-referendum, you know, with Nigel Farage's candidate versus essentially a pro-European candidate. But absolutely, there will be people today that were watching from home or sitting in the Prospect conference who were thrilled fundamentally just to hear a Labour politician make a decision and say something firm. There will be lots of people, especially within that conference, who were thrilled to hear someone be so outwardly pro-EU. However, there will be a lot of people, as represented on the front of the Express, that will be horrified by this idea that we could have a prime minister that is essentially pledging to undo the results of a referendum. Now, obviously, there are lots of arguments to counter that. Brexit maybe hasn't gone the way that some people were hoping it would. You know, again, without a leadership contest even having started, a potential next prime minister is already getting enough attention to be criticised on the front of papers with their policy platforms.
1: Mm. And this lines them firmly up against Reform, who said in Makerfield, Nigel Farage has said that, you know, they will throw everything at it to make sure that Andy Burnham doesn't get in.
0: Very much so. I mean, a predictable Sunday Express headline, shall we say, that it's talking that it might wreck Brexit. I think Remainers will say, well, what is there of Brexit to wreck? When Starmer did his reset speech last week, he talked about Britain returning to the heart of Europe, but without any commitment to either rejoin the currency union or the union itself, which was ludicrous for that reason. It was rhetoric without policy. Streeting, the difference today, has given you policy, albeit with a considerable room for manoeuvre on timing.
1: Mm. Bethany, it does give Reform, a real cause to go up against, though, doesn't it?
2: It absolutely does. And I was speaking to campaigners in Makerfield who were saying they're already finding, you know, on sort of day two of campaigning, a lot of support for Reform and the Greens in Makerfield. So people who were... this probably is not going to win any Reform voters. Whether the sort of strength of opinion alone can make people decide that it is at least, this could at least see a Labour Party that would be more communicative and clearer on what they want. But I think it's definitely a very bold choice. I'm not certain I completely understand it, aside from, again, that show of wanting to pick a side. Again, Makerfield being a very much Brexit-supporting area, this is quite a surprising choice for Wes Streeting to go down. But, I'm sure over the next few days we'll figure out more of his rationale. Mm.
1: What did you make of people in Makerfield? How are they sounding?
2: The people, Labour politicians are very nervous. This whole week there have been lots of different rumours about lots of different things circulating around Westminster. And one of them was who is going to resign their seat for Andy Burnham. That was understood that someone would. And mostly Greater Manchester MPs were the ones that were assumed to be stepping down. Again, as you said, as a pro-European region and a pro-Andy Burnham region. But then, shockingly, the former leader of Labour Together, a very Starmerite think tank, resigned in order to let Andy Burnham run, very much opposite on Labour's own political spectrum. But the immediate reaction from people was, this is going to be so incredibly difficult. This is not a safe seat. Reform loom very large. As I said, Wigan in last week's local elections went to Reform. Makerfield is in Wigan rather than Greater Manchester. So this is going to be difficult. And I don't think anyone in Labour is going to breathe a sigh of relief until about June the 19th. And even then, it might just be relief it's over rather than any form of celebration.
1: Yeah. And Mark, what did you make of Josh Simons stepping down in order for Andy Burnham to be selected potentially to take Makerfield? There was some criticism, quite a lot of criticism, that it smacked of entitlement. Mm. Jess Phillips was saying that you know, that you can just hand your friend a seat, as it were, and there's a real people's lives that we're talking about.
0: But it might be a hospital pass. It must have been done with Burnham's approval. Mm. But he might have preferred someone to get. He would have had to. The onus would have been on him to take a seat, or attempt to take a seat in his region. Mm. So that limited his options. But there were a number of Labour MPs in constituency that were more inviting for Burnham, who didn't step aside. Right. So he only had so long to find somewhere. Yeah. So he didn't have that many. He didn't have as much choice.
1: Yeah. Best of what was being offered, I guess. He's on the front page of the Mirror, pictured looking prime ministerial. Do we think how I would change Britain, Bethany?
2: Well, again, this is setting out a policy platform, and you can see that both Wes Streeting and Andy Burnham are essentially trying to communicate their message, which is something that we have heard basically from day one of Keir Starmer's government, that Labour don't do. And in fact, even during the general election, their platform, of course, they had a full manifesto which promised a lot of different policies, but it is generally accepted that Labour won the massive landslide they did because they were not the Conservatives. So they sort of won on default without having to pitch a massive message. Their message was, in fact, just change. Whereas we see today the two sort of front runners in, again, the race that hasn't even started yet, really setting out what they want, going, you know, Andy Burnham here going into the intricacies of public control of life's essentials, public services being something that a lot of people feel are failing them at the moment. So you can kind of see how these two men and the teams behind them are really trying to fix Labour's comms problem and the lack of message, the lack of plan that seems to come from that party.
1: Yeah, Wes Streeting saying that Britain needs to build a new politics. We want to listen to what people are saying. Labour is listening.
0: Yeah, I mean, I don't... Scouring this article, I don't see much here that you haven't heard multiple Labour ministers say for the last couple of years, that the issue has been getting the big policies off the ground. Hints at renationalisation was part of the Starmer reboot speech. It's not as new and compelling as the immediate offer from Streeting for me.
1: Mm-hmm. Streeting obviously got the history of how he's handled the health service, many saying that, you know, he's done a very good job. And also with Andy Burnham, the King of the North, he's done fantastic things in Manchester, as reported, and is hoping to bring that Manchesterism to national government.
2: It's interesting. I think although Andy Burnham is not in Westminster's government, he has kind of a broader brief with Manchester and can talk about and has been talking about different areas of policies for a long time, whereas Wes Streeting's been quite confined to just talking about health. And one of his allies was saying the other day, you know, actually, the public haven't seen Wes Streeting's politics because he's been confined to cabinet and indeed shadow cabinet. So I think possibly one of the reasons we see this sort of bombshell promise, idea, whatever you want to call it, from Wes Streeting saying that he wants to rejoin the European Union is almost to break the mould of just being the health secretary or shadow health secretary. Whereas, as you say, Andy Burnham has been sort of almost pledging his message of what a King of the North country would look like for a while.
0: I don't think it's to his advantage that the King of the North thing, because he may be seen as too regional in his appeal, where he's got to reach beyond the Northwest.
1: Yeah, interesting. And there have been some pieces about whether he's recognisable outside of his
0: and
1: his area.
0: It's 16 years since he first stood for the Labour. It doesn't seem fresh or new.
1: That is a long time, that is true. We are going to take a break coming up. Manchester City are the new FA Cup champions, but there's also news from beaten finalists, Chelsea.
3: I will always remember the atmosphere at the Shanghai protests. It was an electric mix of excitement, fear and defiance, and a sense that history was being made.
4: Okay, there's a lot of firing going on.
5: Can you explain to me why? We're journalists, sir.
6: So. Let's go. Watch, wait. Right, we're going to get in. Get in.
7: We just want to ask you a few questions about your involvement with ISIS. Next step for them, quite often, is getting on a boat and sailing illegally over into Europe.
8: Es un solo procesamiento, una sola sacada.
7: Oh my goodness.
9: If you weren't affected, you'd be a bit of a strange person.
10: Turn off the camera. Turn around and go away.
6: Okay, but
10: listen, I told you 3 times.
11: They saw 2 guys, 2 bad people.
12: There's an absolutely packed dinghy.
13: But that is what it's like. 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It's worth doing. I suppose it is what we do.
14: The data and forensics team is a multi-skilled unit dedicated to providing transparency in journalism. We followed a social media trail that led us to Bristol, where a confrontation between protesters erupted into a full-scale riot.
15: Here it really is pitched battles, skirmishes, hurling missiles, throwing punches.
14: We gather, analyse and visualise data to tell data-driven stories.
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18: I think we would generally be called far right, sure.
14: It's called Return to the Land. And they invited me in. Its founder says he is building a fortress for the white race.
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14: I'm Tom Cheshire, Sky's data and forensics correspondent.
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19: Let me give you a sneak peek.
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23: I urge you not to look away. If Hamas hands the hostages over, they will end this conflict. The world has been watching.
24: Good to see you again.
25: How are you?
23: Did she say how he was?
26: The conditions are awful.
27: The jets were ordered to come back.
23: Historic day here today. How will you respond if India does launch airstrikes?
28: They'll be allowed to war.
29: But I'm just going to put some body armor on.
23: I'm Yalda Hakim.
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0: down the football to get it.
1: Our new offers are coming through the summer. Came down like last night, done the medical this morning, and delighted.
2: Eventually, when I did sign him, we had to pay a little bit more money for him, like from 4 million to 12 million, but he was worth every single penny of it.
3: Aston Villa were ploughing a lot of money into a team to try and get them into the Champions League and try and compete in the top four. We had a great core of like really good individual players, and we felt like we were equipped to go and challenge.
4: He was a leader straight away. He was a big voice in the dressing room.
5: They wanted me, and the hierarchy at Newcastle weren't too convinced in terms of their confidence about giving me a new contract. Kevin Keegan, I think the manager at the time, he was a fantastic player. I was loving my football in front of him and playing well. But, you know, the people upstairs had other ideas at the moment, and that was the way it went.
6: Even a hailstorm couldn't prevent James Milner from practising free kicks.
4: He was always questioning players if they haven't put the effort on training. He always believed that you have to train the way you play.
3: It was like having another coach on the pitch. That's the difference in a player like that. Players who see things, who understand things, but also can give that detail out on the pitch.
6: Milner! Another stunning strike!
2: I had a captain at the same time called Gareth Barry, and Gareth was quite quiet, but led by example. And James was alongside that.
7: We're pretty similar characters. Where we probably differ is away from the training ground. He's not got a switch. He won't mind me saying this. I don't think he switches off as much as I did.
8: He's quite intense in terms of information. He'll be talking to people about if it's he's playing right wing and he wants to know what the right back's doing.
3: He's a student of the game and goes away and studies it. How does he get better? Body positions, defending.
4: His demand on the pitch and off the pitch was really high. We all having a meeting upstairs in the canteen. Everybody just taking their coffees, teas. Rather than the manager, James Milner stand up. He gave us a lecture about how bad we are at training. We were all like, wow.
9: If we can keep improving, hopefully at some point we can crack that top four.
6: It's Milner! How about that? A laser-guided finish from James Milner.
3: Massively underrated. I think a lot of people think of him from a fitness point of view and the fittest player in the Premier League and the man who beats the fitness tests every summer. But it's so much more than that. Technically, so good.
2: He would have, they used to say way back in my day, lived right.
4: Our pre-season used to be wild, and one of the days we had a day off, so we all went out, we had a couple of drinks. Obviously, Matt O'Neill found out that we broke the curfew, and the next day we had to train. And James Milner, because he never came out with us. He was in front of all the runs. He was taking people on. He was shouting. He was aggressive just to show that, you know what, guys? If you go out, if you enjoy yourself, make sure you...
10: Let's see what the weather's going to do to us now.
11: You're looking happy.
12: Well, the forecast looks good.
11: So you've sorted the travel insurance then?
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10: Well, the current cool and unsettled spell will continue for another few days before the weather becomes quieter and warmer. Temperatures toward the end of next week will reach the low to mid-20s Celsius for some. For now, rain clearing eastward will linger in the far southeast and over central and northern Scotland. Showers will persist in the north and west, but it will become largely dry elsewhere. Parts of Scotland may turn cold enough for a frost overnight, but it will be a little milder elsewhere. The day will start dull and damp in the southeast.
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14: We're trying to see as much as we can.
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19: It's been impenetrable to journalists over the last 2 years of war in Sudan.
20: I've been waiting for this for 2 years. It doesn't feel like a big homecoming.
21: It was never going to be pretty. War isn't pretty.
22: The best thing about being a Sky News journalist...
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22: ..is being a Sky News journalist.
25: You said to people, I'm not coming back for more, but you have come back for more.
26: Well, let's kick off.
22: And make a statement.
25: What can our Prime Minister say to you to not impose tariffs?
0: He's coming out!
1: What more do you need?

0: Tonight on The Wrap, after days of suspense, Wes Streeting confirms he will run to replace Sir Keir Starmer if the leadership contest is triggered.
1: We need a proper contest with the best candidates on the field, and I'll be standing.
0: Using a think tank speech earlier today as a launch pad for his campaign, the former health secretary said he believes the UK should rejoin the EU. A city divided, 4,000 police officers deployed to the streets of London to marshal two separate protests. The day ends peacefully.
2: A Scottish season that gave us so many stories ends with the same old story. Celtic are champions of Scotland.
0: Celtic celebration and hearts broken. The Edinburgh side concedes two late goals in a 3-1 defeat to be denied their first Scottish title since 1960. We discuss the day's biggest stories with London Politico Playbook reporter Bethany Dawson and defence editor at the Daily Mail, Mark Nicol. Plus, the first look at the front pages of tomorrow's newspapers, including the Sunday Times, which quotes Wes Streeting saying Brexit was a catastrophic mistake. Good evening. Welcome to you both. Now, a leadership contest might not yet have been formally triggered, but that didn't stop the former Health Secretary Wes Streeting confirming today that he will run to replace Sir Keir Starmer if one took place. During his first speech since resigning from government on Thursday, Mr. Streeting said the Labour Party needed a proper contest with the best candidates in the field. But in a moment of courtesy to his rival, the former Health Secretary said that it was not in the national interest to hold that contest before Andy Burnham has the chance to return to Parliament. Would either of you describe that as courtesy or politicking?
3: I think it was the sensible move on his part. Yes, it is courteous, but it was also entirely practical.
0: Bethany?
4: 100%. If Wes Streeting is the next Prime Minister and he didn't allow a race with Andy Burnham, someone that a lot of the Labour Party want to be in that race, his administration would be described as, you know, illegitimate and would be facing problems from the start. So it's worth having this race be a multiplayer game.
0: Yeah, he's looking ahead. Well, Wes Streeting confirmed to our chief political correspondent, John Craig, that he would stand. Here's John's report.
5: Are you going to stand for the leadership, Mr. Streeting? Are you going to stand for leader?
6: Cometh the hour, cometh the man.
5: Have you got the numbers?
6: Wes Streeting chose to break his silence after his cabinet resignation at a conference of like-minded Labour progressives. And he ended speculation about whether he'll stand for the Labour leadership in answer to a question from Sky News.
5: Mr. Streeting, you've just called for a proper contest for the Labour leadership and you called on Labour to step up. Are you going to step up and contest the Labour leadership? End the suspense now, please.
1: John, we need a proper contest with the best candidates on the field, and I'll be standing.
6: In his speech, he said he wants a contest.
1: It's got to be a battle of ideas, so that whoever wins comes out stronger for it. Because when Labour loses, the country loses.
6: He also delighted this audience with a call to reverse Brexit.
1: We need a new special relationship with the EU because Britain's future lies with Europe and one day, back in the European Union.
5: Are you here to support Wes Streeting, Mr. Kyle?
6: Earlier, Mr. Streeting won strong support from his friend, the business secretary.
7: As Emily says in The Devil Wears Prada, you have no idea how many legends have walked these halls, she said. Well, not really legends, but supermodels, and some are legendary. Well, Wes is legendary, and a good, solid, courageous friend who is a talent that is much needed by this party.
6: Andy Burnham, Mr. Streeting's likely leadership rival, was meanwhile campaigning in the Makerfield constituency he hopes to win in a by-election. But although many here at the Progress Conference back Mr. Streeting, some support Mr. Burnham.
8: I think he's got the right sort of personality as well, of course, the record of what he's done up in Manchester. So that's why I'd back him.
9: I'm still supporting Keir Starmer. I just think we're letting ourselves down by it being like a soap opera, you know? So I think the actual... the process of it is wrong.
10: Well, I think Wes Streeting's a kind of generational talent in the Labour Party, and I think he's got a big role to play in where we go next.
6: So Mr. Streeting has dramatically ended the will-he-won't-he speculation about whether he'll run for the Labour leadership. He's first out of the blocks and has a head start over his potential rivals, such as Andy Burnham. Mr. Burnham has still got to fight a by-election to get back into Parliament. He may not even win it. And now Mr. Streeting has thrown down the gauntlet. His campaign starts straight away.
0: And John joins us now. So, John, they are out of the blocks. Well, at least one of them is anyway.
11: Well, we did see Mr. Burnham running, didn't we? Mm-hmm. And he's given some interviews also. So he's talking about Europe as well. It looks as though both of the candidates are going to be very pro-European and float the idea of Britain rejoining the European Union at some point. And Mr. Streeting said, one day, one day. And he was pretty savage in his criticism of Brexit. It was a speech, really, that was just like a campaigning speech during a leadership campaign. It was well crafted. It was well delivered. He was speaking to friends at that conference. And, of course, they liked what they heard. They cheered when he answered my question and said he was going to stand. They absolutely loved it when he talked about rejoining the EU. But there'll be bigger battles ahead. And Labour's political opponents, the Conservatives and Reform UK, will no doubt absolutely tear into Mr. Burnham and Mr. Streeting over their calls to rejoin the EU and reverse Brexit. So that was controversial, you could argue, but as many Labour activists share that view, and that was a message about Europe really designed for the activists rather than the voters at large. So where we are really now is that Mr. Streeting has declared, Mr. Burnham still has to win his by-election. That is likely to be, the betting is on June the 18th for that by-election, with perhaps the writ being moved early next week, perhaps Monday or Tuesday, probably Tuesday, in the House of Commons. So there is obviously going to be a drawn-out, long-drawn-out contest after June the 18th. Will more people enter the race? I suspect maybe not. It may well just be Mr. Burnham and Mr. Streeting. I think now that Mr. Burnham looks set to run, if he wins his by-election, it's less likely that Angela Rayner will enter the race. But of course, if he didn't win that by-election, and I'm sure he's overwhelming favourite too, given his popularity in the northwest of England, if he didn't win that by-election, Angela Rayner would be quite likely to enter the race. Everything now, it hinges really on whether Mr. Burnham can win his by-election. He starts as favourite, obviously. We still don't have any idea when Sir Keir Starmer will set out his timetable or what that timetable will be for going. But all the signs are that there's going to come a point when he realises the game is up, possibly when his wife says to him the game's up. I always remember that was what it was. Dennis Thatcher eventually said to Margaret Thatcher, "Old girl, the game's up." And of course she went. So anyway, as you heard in my report, some of those delegates there are still quite keen on Sir Keir Starmer and would like him to stay. But the fact is there is a race going on, and it looks like a matter of when rather than if Sir Keir Starmer steps down.
0: OK, John, thank you very much for that. And do you both think that that's right, that Sir Keir Starmer will step down eventually? Because all the soundings are that, you know, he says he fights to win in that famous quote from Margaret Thatcher. Do you think he will be forced to step down, though?
4: I mean, we were all talking about this, you know, last week. It almost feels like he could have already done it, and maybe some would suggest should have already done it. There's a lot of pressure on him to set out a timetable. Before it went quite as explosive as it is now. The suggestion was more that members of his cabinet were saying that he should set out a timetable to step down and have a very sort of polite leadership race. He would say the dates that it would happen, and it would all be very orderly. It is no longer very orderly. But Keir Starmer does have the opportunity to sort of have a little bit more control than he currently does. But all of the statements that he has made are that he would fight a leadership election, that he was voted in by the public with a very large majority not too long ago. And so, therefore, it would be a real change of kind of heart for him to step down and admit defeat.
0: Shabana Mahmood quoted as one of those who's encouraging the Prime Minister to step aside. As we say, he says he will fight on. But in terms of how he's perceived, do you think he's lost too much credibility to even be one of the contenders, to actually be in the leadership race himself?
3: Well, he can't win, surely can't win that leadership contest. He was arguably waiting, still waiting to see whether Streeting has the numbers in order to trigger a leadership contest. But I think this weekend might prove significant that Burnham and Streeting have made a lot of progress and clearly support is coalescing around both of them. Mm. And the more that happens, I think that speeds up the Starmer exit.
0: Bethany, do you think that Wes Streeting didn't have the numbers and that's why he didn't trigger a leadership contest when he could? I mean, he's saying now that he's waiting for Andy Burnham to come into the fray, but do you think it's really because he didn't have the numbers?
4: Well, there were conversations at the beginning of this week where everyone was expecting Wes Streeting to launch and he didn't. Then actually he may have bottled it, was the term that everybody kept throwing around. And there was a question of his numbers. Now, all of his allies that insist that he has the numbers, both sort of to journalists behind closed doors, but also, you know, on television, on the radio, they all say that he has the numbers and are suggesting that the reason he is waiting for Andy Burnham to come in is so that he does the process properly, that there are no accusations of sort of a coronation and that he doesn't face any issues if he does indeed become Prime Minister. However, there is a sense that something may have gone wrong because so much suspense has been built for such a long time for actually in Wes Streeting's position, not very much to change. Of course, stepping down from being health secretary is a big deal, but he's not launched a race. Nothing big aside from his job has changed. Mm.
0: And in Makerfield, we must be mindful that it isn't necessarily a shoo-in for Andy Burnham. So he might not be a rival.
3: He may win, but he may emerge damaged by the process. He could get roughed up by Farage. Mm. I think the Starmerites thought that the don't throw the country into chaos narrative would carry through, and I don't think it has. And that may be a surprise to them, that there is such a desire for change that Labour and the wider electorate, I think, are in favour of seeing some change at the top, even if that process does come with instability, market reactions, etc.
0: Yeah, and the earliest that we could have a by-election is June the 18th, so that's the date to look out for. We shall see, as they say. Now, looking at a couple of the front pages, the Mirror boasts an exclusive with Andy Burnham, who tells the paper how he would change Britain, while the Express says there are fears Labour turmoil will wreck Brexit. Much more from the papers at around 11:30. Well, next tonight, 4,000 police officers were deployed to the streets of London today at a cost of £4.5 million to police two separate protests. One march, organised by far-right figure Tommy Robinson, was called Unite the Kingdom. The other was a pro-Palestine event to mark Nakba Day. Despite 31 arrests across both protests, the day ended peacefully. Tom Cheshire reports.
12: In a week with an intense focus on Westminster manoeuvring, this is proof that a different form of politics has well and truly arrived in Britain. Regular mass protest, right and left wing. Keir Starmer called the organisers of the Unite the Kingdom march thugs and racists, peddling hate and division.
13: People like us now wear as a badge of honour.
14: So you're happy being called far right?
13: We laugh at it.
14: Yeah.
13: Because we know we're not.
15: Starmer to call everyone racists makes no sense. I've got Asian friends, I've got black friends. It's the immigration is the problem.
16: We want the correct message being said on there, not the fake message that, you know, we hate everyone and we're racist, because we're not. You know,
17: I've not heard anyone say anything like that today.
16: No, not one bit. No. So we want the correct message that we're just here for our country and everyone to be united.
14: I've heard a couple of things about Muslims in particular, which were certainly racist. So
16: I do apologise on their behalf, because that shouldn't have been said.
12: This is the man they turned out for, Stephen Yaxley-Lennon, better known as Tommy Robinson. The anti-Islam activist has repeatedly demonstrated that he can turn his online influence into mass rallies on the street.
18: Are you watching Keir Starmer?
19: Yes!
18: Yes! That helicopter goes from here for miles!
19: Yes!
18: Today, I want to ask you all something. Are you ready for the Battle of Britain?
19: Yes!
12: They've been kept well away from the other big march today, the annual Nakba March, that marks the displacement of Palestinians as part of the 1948 war between Israel and several Arab nations. The protesters at Unite the Kingdom bristle at being called far right. Here, the charge that they deny is that pro-Palestinian marches are increasing anti-Semitism in the UK.
20: There is no anti-Semitic undercurrent to this march. There are no anti-Semitic undercurrents. There are a very large number of Jewish people on this march as well.
21: If you look around you on this demonstration, you can see people from every background and from all walks of life, including hundreds if not thousands of Jewish speakers. That has been the case on every single demonstration that we've organised. Today there are multiple Jewish speakers, including an 88-year-old Holocaust survivor.
12: This march was not just about Palestine, but also specifically against Tommy Robinson.
22: How do you feel about the Unite the UK march, the Tommy Robinson march, half a mile from here on the same day, on this day, the Nakba day?
23: I think he's a tool. Tommy, you're a tool. Next question.
12: The feeling is mutual in both crowds.
14: This is now an established feature of British politics. Both sets of rallies have been turning out people repeatedly in large numbers. This is a politics that exists outside the usual power structures of British society.
12: Handling that required a huge police operation, with 4,000 officers on the streets and facial recognition also deployed. Both protests proceeded without significant incident, the Met said.
19: Tommy, Tommy!
12: For all the passion and mutual animosity, they have something in common. Both sides happy to make their voices heard, both sides thinking that protest, not traditional politics, is the only way to do that. Tom Cheshire, Sky News, Whitehall.
0: So 4,000 police officers are on the streets at a cost of £4.5 million. The numbers unofficially 20,000 pro-Palestine protesters and 60,000 Unite the Kingdom. In your estimation, Bethany, are you surprised that there are only, so far, has been reported 31 arrests?
4: I am, and I think, you know, we've seen already some criticism of that number, the amount of money spent on policing these events, but a Met Police spokesperson did make the point that actually very low number of arrests and indeed no serious incidents, which is very different to situations that we've seen before in similar protests. So actually, I think there will be a lot of people, including the government, you know, who are trying to focus on policy but have a few other things going on, will be very happy with that number.
0: Mark, do you think both sides have toned down the rhetoric, though, in really not wanting to be criticised for, you know, inciting hatred or violence as they have done previously?
3: I think that was more noticeable on the Tommy Robinson side. From seeing the placards on the pro-Palestine march, I think they were the same placards that you'd have seen 6 months ago, a year ago. I mean, today had the potential, when you've got to factor in the FA Cup final as well, and 80,000 football supporters, possibly large amounts of alcohol partaking, etc. Today could have been absolute carnage on the streets of central London, and there wasn't at all. And great credit has to go to the police for ensuring that was the case. And because there was no kettling, there was no... I think people were treated with a degree of respect, and it would appear that some of that respect was reciprocated.
0: But many people marching, but for many different reasons, though.
4: Yeah, I mean, this is a real representation of a very divided country, of people not only sort of feeling passionate about different causes, if we can frame it that way, but also, as was said in Tom's report, you know, despising each other, you know, protesting almost against each other. There are parts of their politics which are similar, or maybe their motivations which were similar. Both of these groups of people are anti the government, specifically what they would believe is sort of limitations on free speech. We've had a lot of mention from the government about cracking down on protests, cracking down on the far right, but also anti-Semitism that is seen at some pro-Palestine protests. So there is, you know, simultaneously a few things in common, but frankly a lot more that divides them.
0: And certainly the things in common, anti-government across the board, and anti-Starmer as well.
3: Yes, it's interesting. Starmer tried to row back on his remark about the dangers of Britain becoming a nation of strangers, and then immediately before this march, he was describing the organisers as racists and thugs. There was never a consistency with Starmer, and I think his undoing has been sitting on the fence and not wanting to overly offend any cohort within society, but achieving the exact opposite and managing to insult everybody, end up with the disapproval of so many people.
0: Bethany, but do you think that Sir Keir Starmer still believes that the Unite the Kingdom organisers, if not those on the protest, are racist and far right?
4: I've not spoken to him about it today, but, you know, I think the government's position on these rallies is quite clear, and the fact that there were no serious incidents and, you know, relatively few arrests, 31 events, I don't think is going to particularly change their mind on the fact that these can be very difficult events, and there is a lot of rhetoric in there that is very dangerous. I mean, Tommy Robinson is not a... What words am I going to pick here?
0: You know, you're choosing them carefully.
4: Apologies for the pause. But Tommy Robinson, you know, himself is full of some incredibly dangerous rhetoric and is never going to be someone that I think Starmer or many leaders of government, regardless of party, is going to be happy to see on a stage in central London.
0: OK, we're going to take a break at that point. Coming up, Celtic break hearts in a tense Scottish Premiership final. Stay with us for more.
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0: To Scotland now, where it's been an agonising day for Hearts fans. Their hopes of being Premiership champions were dashed by Celtic, who won 3-1 in today's decider. Hearts were looking to break the 40-year-old firm stranglehold on the title after leading for most of the season. Rob Harris reports from Glasgow.
28: Celtic are champions of Scotland!
29: In the end, it was just as before. Celtic, champions again. Heartache for Hearts. The Edinburgh outsiders looked through Scottish football's glass ceiling, but couldn't shatter it. No first title in 66 years, no seizing the Premiership trophy from Glasgow for the first time since 1985. First place held in the Premiership since September was snatched away in the last game by Celtic's victory.
30: This full season has been absolutely mental, and to have a day like this is unbelievable. From where we were at some points in the season to today, and the atmosphere everywhere is totally flipped.
29: Rarely in any league does the title come down to a showdown between the top two. Hearts only had to avoid defeat, and having held on for 43 minutes against the run of play, they were in front. Delirium across in the capital. It didn't last long. Penalty awarded in Celtic's favour. Level at the break, but still advantage Hearts, clinging on until the 87th minute. And as Hearts chased an equaliser, a third for the hosts. And as the party went into the night, I encountered Celtic's most famous fan.
31: Did you feel any sadness for Hearts at all?
32: Of course, you know, of course they've worked so hard this year. You know, football's football.
31: And what does this Celtic team mean to you? They put you through it all, but champions again. You've seen it so many times.
32: Champions again, champions again.
31: Did you think this season it might be one year?
32: No, knew we would win it.
31: Did you come here expecting to be celebrating?
33: Yes, 100%.
31: So the trophy stays at Celtic, stays in Glasgow, as it has done now for four decades. But if not now, when? When will a club outside the city finally get their hands on the silverware again? Even a season of struggle and strife for both Celtic and Rangers, the old firm's stranglehold on the trophy is maintained.
29: Celtic now winners of 14 of the last 15 titles, moving ahead of Rangers as record 56 times champions.
34: This is bedlam. I don't know whether the final whistle has been blown.
29: So again, this is Celtic's day. Hearts dreaming one day it will be their day. And it isn't always Glasgow sharing the Premiership glory. Rob Harris, Sky News, Celtic Park.
0: And that's not the only major sports news we have this evening. Manchester City have won an eighth FA Cup, beating Chelsea in the final at Wembley. The only goal of the game was scored in the 72nd minute by winger Antoine Semenyo, earning head coach Pep Guardiola his third FA Cup trophy and first in 3 years after back-to-back defeats. So great news for Manchester City. But I think the story of the day has to be Celtic 3-1 against Hearts, who romantically it would have been fantastic if they'd won.
1: Yep, the fairy tale did not have the final twist that Hearts would have liked, but they're not going to go away. Celtic and Rangers are not where they were 10 years ago. Neither were successful in Europe this year. Hearts has new ownership with Tony Bloom, who was very successful as the owner of Brighton. So I think next year they'll be competing.
0: And that is a story that we've taken away. Our own sports correspondent saying that, you know, Hearts will be back. This is the first sort of chink in the break of, you know, the history of Scottish football, that it's not that just the two sides, Rangers and Celtic.
33: No, absolutely. I mean, I will confess to not being the biggest Scottish football fan. My finger isn't necessarily on the pulse. But even I know that it has been a massive season in Scottish football. And as a Spurs fan, which I do unfortunately keep up with, I have a glimmer of what the heartbreak might be felt like tonight.
0: Yeah, my husband's a Spurs fan. He refuses to watch the matches now because he's convinced he's the reason that they keep losing. But anyway, we digress. Quite controversial, though, the final, because VAR was deployed, yep. And also fans ran onto the pitch before the game was even over.
1: Yeah, that's awful to see and shouldn't happen. And there's been an increase in hooliganism in Scottish football with these ultra firms. Celtic have and other clubs have banned the sort of extremist fringes within their support groups. And that has had a backlash, and that I think you saw that backlash today. And yes, VAR has played a major role in both the English and Scottish title races, with the decision in Arsenal's favour against West Ham last week, and the decision for Celtic against Motherwell in the week.
0: Yeah, but that nasty side of football raising its ugly head, the Hearts players had to be escorted down the tunnel to safety.
33: It is disappointing. I mean, you know, especially in a game, of course, there is so much emotion, but there is so much emotion because people care, not because they care about these people who think, you know, they're important enough to storm the pitch. They want to see the game that they love, the teams that they love, you know, whether that's experiencing heartbreak or euphoria. And it is just fundamentally quite disappointing when things like this happen, you know, whether it's a sports game or a music concert or whatever it is.
0: Okay, we are going to go through the papers for you now. Let's see what's making the front pages, starting with The Observer. Survival of the fittest, writes The Observer, fittingly alongside a picture of number 10's Larry the Cat, who's currently residing with his sixth prime minister. The Mirror splashes an exclusive with Andy Burnham, who outlines his plans for changing Britain, including more control over life's essentials like energy providers and a surge in council house building. The Express picks up on Wes Streeting saying he wants Britain back in the EU, which campaigners have told the paper would be a Brexit betrayal. A similar angle on Brexit is on the front of the Sunday Telegraph. The Sunday Times also references the former Health Secretary's Europe pledge, calling the decision for Britain to leave the single market a catastrophic mistake. While the Mail's headline reads, Wes turns screw on Burnham over Brexit. The Sun reports on what it calls a Royal Cops misconduct probe. The Sunday People looks at a bid for the North of England to host the Olympics. And on the front of the Star, a pledge from England World Cup stars to get a special celebratory tattoo if they win the World Cup. Are we supposed to be pleased about that or not? Is that a prize that they get a tattoo? Anyway, we shall see if they win the World Cup. Let's start with The Mirror and the story that's dominating all of the newspapers. And this is the contest for the Labour leadership, which hasn't really started as yet, but we are, the reports are as if it already had. The Mirror has an interview with Andy Burnham, the King of the North.
33: And he's promising kind of economic reform.

0: much expectation management there is going to have to be, which isn't going to be, you know, a very attractive proposition to voters, sort of going, sorry, we tried our best. So I think it's already, you know, rocky footing for the men at the top of the Labour Party. Mm.
1: But Mark, isn't that what politicians do? They make promises, whether they can keep them or not. That's the part of the campaigning, isn't it?
2: They do. But what made In His Pomp Tony Blair so popular was when Labour entered office in 1997, they made things happen really quickly. Mm. Minimum wage, independence from the Bank of England on interest rates was announced within days of the general election. So if somebody can make that happen, hallelujah. And for someone to aspire to do so and not to make excuses, I think they have a huge majority, which that's in their favour. There's no reason why. They cannot be less energetic than the administration that we've had in office for the last 2 years. That's impossible.
1: Mm. Bethany, do you think it is possible that these promises will come to fruition? That, you know, maybe they are going to take a leaf out of Donald Trump's books. We've seen that things can happen that.
0: Well, there's almost this feeling within the Labour Party that it can't. You know, the structures, whether that's the civil service or whether it's number 10, general bureaucracy that really does exist in every corner of the sort of British administrative system, is something that does limit the speed at which government can make changes. We've heard a little bit from Rachel Reeves about wanting to change that, same from Darren Jones, the Chief Secretary, to the Prime Minister. But frankly, we've not seen a lot of change. We've not seen many things rushed through, although the government has put through legislation that are reforms. I'm thinking specifically to the rental system and to employment. But I think what people are going to want to see is that almost Trumpian, strategy or Blairite, I'm sure, is what Labour politicians would prefer to be described as, of going, this is the change that we are not just promising, but we're going to enact. And that lack of change is something that, as we know, both the public and clearly Labour MPs are really, really struggling with.
1: Mm. But Mark, you think that the infrastructure is in place in terms of the numbers for them to effect change pretty quickly?
2: Yeah, I think it's been a failure of will. And I think to blame the infrastructure of government, civil service, etc., is so tired. That's such a jaundiced view that no prime minister, no government, irrespective of the size of its majority, should be allowed to get away with that, particularly not one with the size of a majority that Starmer has. Mm. It is a colossal failure that they haven't done more.
1: The Observer, Bethany, take us into this story, talking about shattered allegiances and broken friendships littering the streets of Westminster, a piece by Tom Baldwin.
0: This is almost a story of heartbreak. It's almost a soap opera episode, which Westminster has entirely felt like this week. It is, you know, a story about Keir Starmer being at the centre of this kind of relationship breakdown at the top of number 10, with people like Home Secretary Shabana Mahmood reportedly telling him that he should set out a timeline for his resignation. Of course, Wes Streeting resigning as his health secretary, and indeed four of his ministers quitting, some of them very close to the Prime Minister, and indeed Wes Streeting. And, you know, this just shows essentially how broken the top of the Labour Party is. And I think this feeds into conversations that we have about the Prime Minister contesting any future leadership race. You know, it makes that option look quite difficult for both Starmer and the Labour Party, because relationships that have existed for so long, that have kind of formed his career, now no longer seem to exist.
1: Mm. Although the Observer is saying that Starmer's hardline loyalists urge him to remain a granite face to all the frenzied demands for him to go too. So he does still have supporters.
2: He does have supporters. I think they're going to ebb away, and I think this weekend will prove to have been significant. I think we're seeing generational change in the Labour Party. Though Burnham is not especially old, he's younger than me. He's 47, but he's been around so long that he represents, for me, a generation of Labour politicians whose time has come and passed, whereas Streeting doesn't. If you look at Kemi Badenoch, has energised the Conservatives. I couldn't imagine Kemi Badenoch complaining that the civil service was the reason why she couldn't get something done. I just think she would drill through concrete to get something done. I think Streeting today demonstrated that same intent.
1: And do you think that...

0: Andy Burnham is yesterday's story?
1: I feel so, yeah. Yesterday's Man.
0: Interesting. Yeah. Not heard that. Original ideas. We can take a break. Coming up next, we'll take a look at more top stories in tomorrow's newspapers. Do stay with us if you can.
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11: The whole neighborhood is rallied around her.
0: So, Bethany and Mark still with us, taking us through the papers. We're going to take a look at the Sunday Telegraph, starting this section. The headline there, Labour rivals want to rejoin the EU. We had that bombshell from Wes Streeting this afternoon, saying that someday, at some point, he would like to see the UK back within the EU.
12: It's an interesting one because it wasn't him necessarily saying, if I become Prime Minister, I will do this. But it was kind of, you were kind of seeing the former health secretary there picking a side of the fence. And I think specifically on Brexit, that's actually quite monumental on within the Labour Party. We know, of course, that Keir Starmer wants a closer relationship with the EU, but he's never gone as far as saying we shouldn't have done it when he was shadow Brexit minister. A lot of criticism was levied at him for, again, not necessarily being forthright. That criticism also applied to his then boss, Jeremy Corbyn. So for a long time, Labour have seemed quite sort of directionless maybe over Brexit, recently pledging to get closer to the EU. Wes Streeting just blew the top off of that, saying, I want to join, I want to see that happening, but again, not saying he would join within any timeline.
0: Mm-hmm. But definitely it was a bombshell this afternoon. But do you think that that was deliberate, Mark, in that he's completely trying to distance himself from Keir Starmer and be very definite about his views?
1: 100%. And even though he may be restating a policy position that he shares with Burnham, it's not just what you say, it's when you say it. And because he doesn't have the by-election to face, he can be more, I think, outspoken on his policy positions. He can set his stall out. And that's exactly what he's done. And I think there is so much fertile territory for Labour, and Starmer has lost so many votes to the Lib Dems and the Greens that Streeting could be the man to pull a lot of those voters back.
0: Mm. And do you think that's right, Bethany, that Andy Burnham has to be quite strategic about the stepping stones, first to the by-election and then potentially to be Prime Minister, that he can't really set out his full stall as yet?
12: I think he's going to have to really focus on Makerfield, where he will be contesting this by-election, we think. Kind of for the people of Makerfield. Already we're hearing criticism that he is using this seat in order just to become Prime Minister. He does live near the seat. He has a connection, but it's not kind of exactly where he's from or anything. So he really needs to focus on convincing Makerfield voters why they should vote for him, and then it will be his chance to set out a platform. He has had the opportunity to do that more so as Mayor of Greater Manchester than Wes Streeting has been able to do as Health Secretary. He's been more confined by that brief, which is why I think we're going to continue to see quite a sprawling policy platform, I think, from Wes Streeting over the next few weeks to actually just show us what he believes.
0: Let's turn away from politics briefly. Also, Sunday Telegraph front page. Growing families and households with bigger gardens, swimming pools and hot tubs face being penalised with more costly water bills under Ecoplats.
1: Well, I don't think paying your fair share is being penalised or should be considered being penalised, right? If you're, because what you're otherwise doing is everyone else is subsidising you, which is unfair. Mm. I once filled an enormous paddling pool in my back garden for a child's birthday, tipped it over, and I never grew anything again. So I'm a very averse. If you want to ruin your garden, then put too much water in it. I think I'll never grow.
0: Gardening tips there are plenty. Your thoughts, Bethany?
12: I think this is interesting. I mean, so this is a trial, a block pricing trial in parts of the southeast of England, where an amount of water, a block of water, is free, and then you pay more after that point. So therefore, if you use a lot of water, that sort of free block doesn't necessarily help you very much. But, you know, this is, I guess, part of a group of stories that we see from papers and from people that are opposed to the government kind of eco plans, taxing people that are maybe or penalising, as the Telegraph puts it, people who are doing things that are not necessarily very eco-friendly.
1: No, we've got water companies that are colossally in debt, Thames Water, etc., that they're just desperate to attempt to make their balance sheets slightly less embarrassing than they already are. You often get called up and told that you've got a leaking pipe even when you necessarily haven't, because they're looking for ways to try and charge you more money.
0: Oh, interesting. Thank you very much for taking us through the papers. Good to see you, Bear. Coming up, Chelsea are on the verge of appointing a former Real Madrid head coach and Liverpool player as their new boss.
9: I will always remember the atmosphere at the Shanghai protests. It was an electric mix of excitement, fear, and defiance, and a sense that history was being made.
13: Okay, there's a lot of firing going on.
14: Can you explain to me why? We're journalists, eh?
15: Let's go. Watch, wait. Right, we're going to get in. Right. Get in.
16: We just want to ask you a few questions about your involvement with ISIS. Next step for them, quite often, is getting on a boat and sailing illegally over into Europe.
17: Es un solo procesamiento, una sola sacada.
16: Oh my goodness. Whoa, oh my goodness.
18: you weren't affected, you'd be a bit of a strange person.
19: Turn off the camera. Turn around and go away.
14: Okay, but
19: listen, I told you three times.
20: They saw two guys, two bad people.
21: There's an absolutely packed dinghy.
22: That is what it's like. Sometimes you have to put in an awful lot of hard work. It's worth doing. I suppose it is what we do.
23: The data and forensics team is a multi-skilled unit dedicated to providing transparency in journalism. We followed a social media trail that led us to Bristol, where a confrontation between protesters erupted into a full-scale riot.
24: Here it really is pitched battle, skirmishes, hurling missiles, throwing punches.
23: We gather, analyse and visualise data to tell data-driven stories.
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23: Sky News has seen 72,000 posts used in this way. Elon Musk says it is, quote, a viper's nest of radical left Marxists who hate America.
26: I think we would generally be called far right, sure.
23: It's called Return to the Land, and they invited me in. Its founder says he is building a fortress for the white race.
26: I kind of want to ask you, you know, after seeing this, do you think what we're doing is immoral?
23: I'm Tom Cheshire, Sky's data and forensics correspondent.
27: What's the best thing about being a Sky News presenter?
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29: Let's bring you some breaking news.
27: Being a Sky News presenter.
29: I began by asking.
30: Thank you so much.
29: Trusting us to tell her story.
27: The battle for number 10. Sky News has been given exclusive access.
29: Let me give you a sneak peek.
27: It was the day those present would never forget.
29: Why did you decide to open up and tell your story?
27: I urge you not to look away. If Hamas hands the hostages over, they will end this conflict. The world has been watching.
31: Good to see you again.
27: How are you?
29: Did she say how he was?
30: The conditions are awful.
27: The jets were ordered to come back.
29: Historic day here today.
27: How will you respond if India does launch airstrikes?
32: They'll be all out to war.
27: But I'm just going to put some body armor on. I'm Yelda Hakim.
0: All your sports up next with Chris.

0: then I thought I'd get into it.
1: Our new offers are coming through the summer. Came down like last night, done the medical this morning, and delighted.
2: Eventually, when I did sign him, we had to pay a little bit more money for him, like from 4 million to 12 million, but he was worth every single penny of it.
3: Aston Villa were ploughing a lot of money into a team to try and get them into the Champions League and try and compete in the top four. We had a great core of like really good individual players, and we felt like we were equipped to go and challenge.
4: He was a leader straight away. He was a big voice in the dressing room.
5: They wanted me, and the hierarchy at Newcastle weren't too convinced in terms of their confidence about giving me a new contract. Kevin Keegan, I think the manager at the time, he was a fantastic player. I was loving my football in front of him and playing well. But, you know, the people upstairs had other ideas at the moment, and that was the way it went.
6: Even a hailstorm couldn't prevent James Milner from practising free kicks.
4: He was always questioning players if they haven't put the effort on training. He always believed that you have to train the way you play.
3: It was like having another coach on the pitch. That's the difference in a player like that. Players who see things, who understand things, but also can give that detail out on the pitch.
6: Milner! Another stunning strike!
2: I had a captain at the same time called Gareth Barry, and Gareth was quite quiet, but led by example. And James was alongside that.
7: We're pretty similar characters. Where we probably differ is away from the training ground. He's not got a switch. He won't mind me saying this. I don't think he switches off as much as I did.
8: He's quite intense in terms of information. He'll be talking to people about if it's he's playing right wing and he wants to know what the right back's doing.
3: He's a student of the game and goes away and studies it. How does he get better? Body positions, defending.
4: His demand on the pitch and off the pitch was really high. We all having a meeting upstairs in a canteen. Everybody just taking their coffees, teas. Rather than the manager, James Milner stand up. He gave us a lecture about how bad we are at training. We were all like, wow.
9: If we can keep improving, hopefully at some point we can crack that top four.
6: It's Milner! How about that? A laser-guided finish from James Milner.
3: Massively underrated. I think a lot of people think of him from a fitness point of view and the fittest player in the Premier League and the man who beats the fitness tests every summer. But it's so much more than that. Technically, so good.
2: He would have, they used to say way back in my day, lived right.
4: Our pre-season used to be wild, and one of the days we had a day off, so we all went out, we had a couple of drinks. Obviously, Matt O'Neill found out that we...
10: And the weather now. Let's take a look.
11: Dinner under the stars tonight?
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10: Well, the current cool and unsettled spell will continue for another few days before the weather becomes quieter and warmer. Temperatures towards the end of next week will reach the low to mid-20s Celsius for some. For now, rain clearing eastward will linger in the far southeast and over central and northern Scotland. Showers will persist in the north and west, but it will become largely dry elsewhere. Parts of Scotland may turn cold enough for a frost overnight, but it will be a little milder elsewhere.
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10: That was the wrap. Thank you so much for watching. All the top stories coming up right here on Sky News Next. Stay with us.
14: We're trying to see as much as we can.
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18: I've been waiting for this for 2 years. It doesn't feel like a big homecoming.
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22: You said to people, I'm not coming back for more, but you have come back for more.
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1: John, we need a proper contest with the best candidates on the field, and I'll be standing.
0: After his resignation put Labour's leadership standoff into overdrive, the former Health Secretary Wes Streeting confirms he wants to replace Sir Keir Starmer and rejoin the European Union. Also ahead, 31 arrests as Tommy Robinson's Unite the Kingdom march and the pro-Palestine Nakba Day rally converge in London.
2: A Scottish season that gave us so many stories ends with the same old story. Celtic are champions of Scotland.
0: Celtic celebration and hearts broken. The Edinburgh side concedes two late goals in a 3-1 defeat to be denied their first Scottish title since 1960. While at Wembley, Man City beat Chelsea 1-0 in the FA Cup final. Good morning. Welcome to the programme. A leadership contest might not yet have been formally triggered, but that didn't stop the former Health Secretary Wes Streeting confirming he will run to replace Sir Keir Starmer if there's a contest. During his first speech since resigning from government on Thursday, Mr. Streeting said the Labour Party needed a proper contest with the best candidates in the field. Our chief political correspondent, John Craig, has this report.
3: Are you going to stand for the leadership, Mr. Streeting? Are you going to stand for leader?
4: Cometh the hour, cometh the man.
3: Have you got the numbers?
4: Wes Streeting chose to break his silence after his cabinet resignation at a conference of like-minded Labour progressives. And he ended speculation about whether he'll stand for the Labour leadership in answer to a question from Sky News.
3: Mr. Streeting, you've just called for a proper contest for the Labour leadership and you called on Labour to step up. Are you going to step up and contest the Labour leadership? End the suspense now, please.
1: John, we need a proper contest with the best candidates on the field and I'll be standing.
4: In his speech, he said he wants a contest.
5: It's got to be a battle of ideas, so that whoever wins comes out stronger for it. Because when Labour loses, the country loses.
4: He also delighted this audience with a call to reverse Brexit.
5: We need a new special relationship with the EU, because Britain's future lies with Europe and one day, back in the European Union.
3: Are you here to support Wes Streeting, Mr. Kyle?
4: Earlier, Mr. Streeting won strong support from his friend, the business secretary.
6: As Emily says in The Devil Wears Prada, you have no idea how many legends have walked these halls, she said. Well, not really legends, but supermodels, and some are legendary. Well, Wes is legendary, and a good, solid, courageous friend who is a talent that is much needed by this party.
4: Andy Burnham, Mr. Streeting's likely leadership rival, was meanwhile campaigning in the Makerfield constituency he hopes to win in a by-election. But although many here at the Progress Conference back Mr. Streeting, some support Mr. Burnham.
7: I think he's got the right sort of personality, as well, of course, the record of what he's done up in Manchester. So that's why I'd back him.
8: I'm still supporting Keir Starmer. I just think we're letting ourselves down by it being like a soap opera, you know? So I think the process of it is wrong.
9: Well, I think Wes Streeting's a kind of generational talent in the Labour Party, and I think he's got a big role to play in where we go next.
3: So Mr. Streeting has dramatically ended the will-he-won't-he speculation about whether he'll run for the Labour leadership. He's first out of the blocks and has a head start over his potential rivals, such as Andy Burnham. Mr. Burnham has still got to fight a by-election to get back into Parliament. He may not even win it.
4: And now Mr. Streeting has thrown down the gauntlet. His campaign starts straight away. John Craig, Sky News, in the City of London.
0: And John sent us this update.
10: Well, we did see Mr. Burnham running, didn't we? And he's given some interviews also. So he's talking about Europe as well. It looks as though both of the candidates are going to be very pro-European and float the idea of Britain rejoining the European Union at some point. And Mr. Streeting said, one day, one day. And he was pretty savage in his criticism of Brexit. It was a speech, really, that was just like a campaigning speech during a leadership campaign. It was well crafted. It was well delivered. He was speaking to friends at that conference, and of course they liked what they heard. They cheered when he answered my question and said he was going to stand. They absolutely loved it when he talked about rejoining the EU. But there'll be bigger battles ahead. And Labour's political opponents, the Conservatives and Reform UK, will no doubt absolutely tear into Mr. Burnham and Mr. Streeting over their calls to rejoin the EU and reverse Brexit. So that was controversial, you could argue, but as many Labour activists share that view, and that was a message about Europe really designed for the activists rather than the voters at large. So where we are really now is that Mr. Streeting has declared Mr. Burnham still has to win his by-election. That is likely to be, the betting is on June the 18th for that by-election, with perhaps the writ being moved early next week, perhaps Monday or Tuesday, probably Tuesday, in the House of Commons. So there is obviously going to be a long drawn out contest after June the 18th. Will more people enter the race? I suspect maybe not. It may well just be Mr. Burnham and Mr. Streeting. I think now that Mr. Burnham looks set to run, if he wins his by-election, it's less likely that Angela Rayner will enter the race. But of course, if he didn't win that by-election, and I'm sure he's overwhelming favourite too, given his popularity in the northwest of England, if he didn't win that by-election, Angela Rayner would be quite likely to enter the race. Everything now, it hinges really on whether Mr. Burnham can win his by-election. He starts as favourite, obviously. We still don't have any idea when Sir Keir Starmer will set out his timetable or what that timetable will be for going. But all the signs are that there's going to come a point when he realises the game is up, possibly when his wife says to him the game's up. I always remember it was Dennis Thatcher who eventually said to Margaret Thatcher, "Old girl, the game's up." And of course she went. So anyway, as you heard in my report, some of those delegates there are still quite keen on Sir Keir Starmer and would like him to stay. But the fact is there is a race going on, and it looks like a matter of when rather than if Sir Keir Starmer steps down.
0: To breaking news now, and Bulgaria's Dara has won the 2026 Eurovision Song Contest in Austria with the song Bangaranga. Here's the moment the winner was announced.
11: The winner of the Eurovision Song Contest 2026 is...
12: Here we go. Can Dara do it? Extraordinary result. This crowd very happy with that winner.
0: Dara there, the Bulgarian entry, winning with a total of 516 points for her song Bangaranga. Israel came in second with 343 points. And I'm afraid to tell you that the UK entry finished last with just 1 point for Sam Battle, who performs under the name Look Mum, No Computer. To other news now, and there have been more than 30 arrests during two major rival protests in central London. One march, organised by far-right figure Tommy Robinson, was called Unite the Kingdom. The other was a pro-Palestine event to mark Nakba Day. Our correspondent Tom Cheshire reports.
13: In a week with an intense focus on Westminster manoeuvring, this is proof that a different form of politics has well and truly arrived in Britain. Regular mass protest, right and left wing.
14: We want America, we want America, we want America.
13: Keir Starmer called the organisers of the Unite the Kingdom march thugs and racists, peddling hate and division.
14: People like us now wear as a badge of honour.
15: As you're happy being called far right?
14: We laugh at it.
15: Yeah.
14: Because we know we're not.
16: Starmer to call everyone racists makes no sense. I've got Asian friends, I've got black friends. It's the immigration is the problem.
17: We want the correct message being said on there, yeah. Not the fake message that, you know, we hate everyone and we're racist, because we're not. You know, we're
18: I've not heard anyone yeah. say anything like that today.
17: No, not one bit. No. So we want the correct message that we're just here for our country and everyone to be united.
15: I've heard a couple of things about Muslims in particular, which were certainly racist. So
17: I do apologise on their behalf, because that shouldn't have been said.
13: This is the man they turned out for, Stephen Yaxley Lennon, better known as Tommy Robinson. The anti-Islam activist has repeatedly demonstrated that he can turn his online influence into mass rallies on the street.
19: Are you watching Keir Starmer?
20: Yeah.
19: This ground, that helicopter, goes from here for miles. Today, I want to ask you all something. Are you ready for the Battle of Britain?
20: Yeah.
13: They've been kept well away from the other big march today, the annual Nakba march, the march the displacement of Palestinians as part of the 1948 war between Israel and several Arab nations. The protesters at Unite the Kingdom bristle at being called far right. Here the charge that they deny is that pro-Palestinian marches are increasing anti-Semitism in the UK.
21: There is no anti-Semitic undercurrent to this march. There are no anti-Semitic undercurrents. There are a very large number of Jewish people on this march as well.
22: If you look around you on this demonstration, you can see people from every background and from all walks of life, including hundreds if not thousands of Jewish speakers. That has been the case on every single demonstration that we've organised. Today there are multiple Jewish speakers, including an 88-year-old Holocaust survivor.
13: This march was not just about Palestine, but also specifically against Tommy Robinson.
23: How do you feel about the Unite the UK march, the Tommy Robinson march, half a mile from here on the same day, on this day, the Nakba day?
24: I think it's a tool. Tommy, you're a tool. Next question.
13: The feeling is mutual in both crowds.
15: This is now an established feature of British politics. Both sets of rallies have been turning out people repeatedly in large numbers. This is a politics that exists outside the usual power structures of British society.
13: Handling that required a huge police operation, with 4,000 officers on the streets and facial recognition also deployed. Both protests proceeded without significant incident, the Met said.
20: Oh, Tommy, Tommy!
13: For all the passion and mutual animosity, they have something in common. Both sides happy to make their voices heard. Both sides thinking that protest, not traditional politics, is the only way to do that. Tom Cheshire, Sky News, Whitehall.
0: The response to an Ebola outbreak in the Democratic Republic of Congo is facing challenges due to ongoing conflict in the area. At least 80 people are reported to have died from the disease in the eastern Ituri province, with almost 250 more suspected cases. The head of Africa Centres for Disease Control and Prevention has said the organisation is in talks with armed groups to secure humanitarian access to areas affected by conflict.
25: We are also talking with people who are in conflict for them to understand that they need to give us access because we are not part of the conflict. We are there to support the population. We already did it in the past. And this is the approach that we have. From our side, we are making sure that we have all tools that we can bring from their side. We are looking for the understanding to give us access to support people.
0: A Canadian who sailed on the cruise ship hit by the hantavirus outbreak last month has tested positive for the disease. Three people have died since the outbreak began on the MV Hondius. Meanwhile, in the UK, another individual has left the Merseyside hospital where passengers are being quarantined to complete a further 45-day isolation period at home. Dr. William Welfare from the UK HSA said, "We would like to thank those who remain in isolation at Arrow Park as well as those now self-isolating at home. We know how difficult and stressful a time this continues to be for all those involved, and we are very grateful for their cooperation. Our teams will continue to work closely with all those affected by this outbreak, ensuring everyone has the necessary support in place. To football now, and a moment of magic at Wembley Stadium sealed the FA Cup for Manchester City, who beat Chelsea 1-0. A stunning effort from forward Antoine Semenyo was enough to secure victory for City after most of the final brought little in the way of chances or excitement. And to Scotland now, where Hearts fans' hopes of being Premiership champions were dashed by Celtic, who won 3-1 in yesterday's title decider. Hearts were looking to break the 40-year Old Firm stranglehold on the league, having led for most of the season. Our sports correspondent Rob Harris reports from Celtic Park.
1: Celtic are champions of Scotland!
12: In the end, it was just as before. Celtic, champions again. Heartache for Hearts. The Edinburgh outsiders looked through Scottish football's glass ceiling, but couldn't shatter it. No first title in 66 years, no seizing the Premiership trophy from Glasgow for the first time since 1985. First place held in the Premiership since September was snatched away in the last game by Celtic's victory.
2: This full season has been absolutely mental, and to have a day like this is unbelievable. From where we were at some points in the season to today, in the atmosphere everywhere, is totally flipped.
12: Rarely in any league does the title come down to a showdown between the top two. Hearts only had to avoid defeat, and having held on for 43 minutes against the run of play, they were in front. Delirium across in the capital. It didn't last long. Penalty awarded in Celtic's favour. Level at the break, but still advantage Hearts, clinging on until the 87th minute. And as Hearts chased an equaliser, a third for the hosts. And as the party went into the night, I encountered Celtic's most famous fan.
5: Did you feel any sadness for Hearts at all?
6: Of course, you know, of course they've worked so hard this year. You know, football's football.
5: And what does this Celtic team mean to you? They put you through it all, but champions again. You've seen it so many times.
6: Champions again, champions again.
5: Did you think this season it might be one year?
6: No, we knew it would be one.
5: Did you come here expecting to be celebrating?
7: Yes, 100%.
5: So the trophy stays at Celtic, stays in Glasgow, as it has done now for four decades. But if not now, when? When will a club outside this city finally get their hands on the silverware again? Even a season of struggle and strife for both Celtic and Rangers, the Old Firm's stranglehold on the trophy is maintained.
12: Celtic now winners of 14 of the last 15 titles, moving ahead of Rangers as record 56 times champions.
8: This is bedlam. I don't know whether the final whistle has been blown.
12: So again, this is Celtic's day. Hearts dreaming one day it will be their day. And it isn't always Glasgow sharing the Premiership glory. Rob Harris, Sky News, Celtic Park.
0: To other news now, and a car has been driven into pedestrians in the northern Italian city of Modena, injuring eight people. Four are seriously hurt. The driver, a man in his 30s, has been arrested. Police say he lunged at people with a knife after the crash. Now let's just remind you of the breaking news this hour, and Bulgaria has won the Eurovision Song Contest in Vienna with 516 points. Their act, Dara, with her song Bangaranga. Israel came in second place with 343 points. Well, I'm afraid to tell you that the UK came last with just 1 point for Sam Battle's song Eins, zwei, drei, who performs under the name of Look Mum, No Computer. So the latest from Eurovision in Austria is that Dara, Bulgaria's entry, has won the competition this year with a total of 516 points with her hit single Bangaranga. Well, do stay with us here on Sky News. Coming up, we'll bring you more news, including gauging the mood in Manchester, where voters there have found themselves at the centre of Labour's leadership battles. We'll bring you all the details after the break.
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0: Now, Donald Trump is back in the U.S. after his trip to Beijing. Our Asia correspondent Helen Ann Smith and U.S. correspondent James Matthews take us through the summit.
11: So he's here. Air Force One is wheels down and Donald Trump has landed for a meeting most important. On trade, on technology, on the war in Iran, avoiding a war over Taiwan. There is much to discuss with Xi Jinping. Trump, he traveled with U.S. business in tow, a Team America of superstar CEOs. On social media, he said he'd be asking his Chinese host to open up his country so they could work their magic. It's an olive branch from a president who waved a big stick on China.
14: China.
26: China.
14: China.
26: China is on the march.
14: Having a little squabble with China because we've been treated very unfairly.
26: China needs us.
27: Xi Jinping doesn't need to worry about the next news cycle. He will play the long and strategic game. Both might want a more stable relationship, but real trust in the context of the systems that divide them, well, that might never be possible.
11: Side by side, superpowers together again for a meeting super important.

0: Behind the US political lineup were the tech bros that Donald Trump brought on tour. Elon Musk on video duty. For Donald Trump, the treatment was VIP from the man he styles a BFF.
1: You're a great leader. I say it to everybody. You're a great leader. Sometimes people don't like me saying it, but I say it anyway because it's true. I only say the truth. But it's an honor to be with you. It's an honor to be your friend.
2: Look, they didn't hold back on sort of the pomp, the ceremony. And look, I'm sure you and everyone else noticed just the attention to detail. Even the music was timed perfectly with the steps between the car and the handshakes. You know, and then they came round and they inspected the soldiers, but we said, didn't we, that Trump was maybe walking a bit too quickly.
3: That's right. I was interested in the location, actually, Tiananmen Square in 1989. There was a massacre there, and Trump would have driven down the very street, Chung'un Avenue.
2: Chung'un, yeah.
3: The very one where Tankman stood with his plastic bag. So a haunted history, but I suppose this is very much about the present. And I think that ceremony flattered Trump. I think the Chinese have watched and learned how to operate with the US president. He was full of flattery. We heard it there. You know, that liberal, lyrical hype talking about the great relationship. I mean, for me, the body language, there was no hug, firm handshake, which I suppose was a reminder that this is a strictly business trip.
2: You know, Xi Jinping is a difficult man to read. You know, I think on balance, he's pleased. I think he's on balance enjoying this. Pleased to have him there. And I think that was reflected in some of the opening words as well.
4: We should be partners, not rivals. We should help each other succeed and prosper together and find the right way for major countries to get along well with each other in the new era.
0: The Xi-Trump show rolled onto Beijing's Temple of Heaven when news broke of the negotiations they'd left behind. A Chinese readout showed that Xi had talked Taiwan and had talked tough. Amidst questions over whether America would defend the island from Chinese attack, Beijing's readout of the meeting quoted Xi as saying, "Handled well, the two countries can maintain stability. If handled poorly, the two countries will collide or even clash," putting the entire US-China relationship in an extremely dangerous situation. It was pointed, threatening language, delivered face-to-face. It is a touchy subject, and it's sure.
5: How were your talks, sir?
1: Great.
5: Did you talk about Taiwan?
1: Great place. Incredible. China is beautiful.
5: Did you talk about Taiwan, Mr. President?
1: Thank you very much.
6: Mr. President, did you talk about Taiwan?
7: President Xi said there was a risk of conflict with the U.S. over Taiwan.
8: No, I don't think so. I think we're going to be, I think we'll be fine. He doesn't want to see a war.
9: What about the arms sales to Taiwan?
8: I'll make a determination over the next early short period.
10: But you're not necessarily going to go ahead. It was your proposal.
8: I'm going to make a determination. I'm going to see. I have to speak to the person that right now is, you know who he is, that's running Taiwan.
2: And that is so interesting because that is simultaneously quite careful but also quite loose language. It appears that he is saying that I'm going to need to talk to the president of Taiwan, Lai Ching-te. Now, that's complicated because theoretically, the US doesn't officially recognize Taiwan as an independent state. And any sense that they would be talking leader to leader would absolutely infuriate the Chinese. But he was quite careful not to directly say, I'm going to speak to the president of Taiwan. So, look, some real sort of murkiness about whether that all-important arms deal will go through.
11: Please welcome President Xi Jinping and President Donald J. Trump.
0: Talks and tours ended with a state banquet.
8: This region and the world is a special world with the two of us united and together.
12: The people of China and the United States are both great peoples. Achieving the great rejuvenation of the Chinese nation and making America great again can go hand in hand. We can help each other succeed and advance the well-being of the whole world.
0: The U.S. said both sides agreed common ground on Iran, that the Strait of Hormuz should remain open and that China was opposed to its militarization and the charging of tolls. It sounds like the support Trump wanted. How far China leans on its friends in Tehran will be the test. On trade, the Americans said they discussed ways to enhance economic cooperation and expand US access to Chinese markets. It's summit speak to signal progress, albeit slow and short on detail.
2: It feels that Donald Trump really stayed on script and on message there. And I think although neither of the leaders really said anything to reflect the vast, vast, vast differences that exist between them and the vast difficulties and the many thorny issues that I'm sure were discussed over the bilateral table. I think it's interesting that both of them chose to focus on what unites them. They chose to focus on the kind of the grand responsibility of managing that relationship.
1: I love that. That's great.
2: In the end, for all the images of collaboration, I think both were keen to show the world they were willing to work together. When it came to the difficult geopolitical challenges they face in the Middle East and the Taiwan Strait, there was a real sense that they were talking at each other rather than with each other. So different was the emphasis in the official communications. But in a way, that points to the bigger picture, the context that a two-day summit was never really going to change. These are two rival superpowers. They are on a more equal footing than perhaps they have ever been. They both want to bend the world to their will, and they are both contending with the only other power that might be able to stop them. For America, at least, that is a new reality. And maybe, just maybe, the power dynamic has shifted.
0: There you go. Wheels up for Air Force One at Beijing International Airport. Donald Trump's two-day trip comes to an end as he heads back to Washington, D.C. It has been a trip most important for the U.S. president, re-engaging with the Chinese, two superpowers shaping a new relationship. On what terms? That would be the question. The headlines are all about cooperation, partnership in mutual respect. But make no mistake, this is a relationship that's wrapped in suspicion and in self-interest. That hasn't changed.
8: We had an amazing time. That was a very historic couple of days.
13: Time now for a look at the weather. I hope we haven't forgotten anything.
14: Travel insurance. I tick that box.
13: Yeah, but remember what you forgot last year.
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13: The current cool and unsettled spell will continue for another few days before the weather becomes quieter and warmer. Temperatures toward the end of the next week will reach the low to mid-20s Celsius for some. For now, rain clearing eastward will linger in the far southeast and over central and northern Scotland. Showers will persist in the north and west, but it will largely become dry elsewhere. And parts of Scotland may turn cold enough for a frost overnight.
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13: Still to come here on Sky News, we'll be taking another look at the morning's papers in The Wrap.
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2: Time now to see what's making the front pages of Sunday's newspapers, dominated again by Labour's leadership tensions. Well, survival of the fittest, writes The Observer, fittingly alongside a picture of Number 10's Larry the Cat, who's currently residing with his sixth Prime Minister. The Mirror splashes an exclusive with Andy Burnham, who outlines his plans for changing Britain, including more control over life's essentials like energy providers and a surge in council house building. The Express picks up on Wes Streeting saying he wants Britain back in the EU, which campaigners have told the paper would be a Brexit betrayal. The Sunday Times also references the former Health Secretary's Europe pledge, calling the decision for Britain to leave the single market a catastrophic mistake. A similar angle on Brexit is on the front of the Sunday Telegraph, while the Mail's headline reads, Wes turns screw on Burnham over Brexit. The Sun reports on what it calls a Royal Cops misconduct probe. The Sunday People looks at a bid for the North of England to host the Olympics. And on the front of the Star, a pledge from England World Cup stars to get a special celebratory tattoo if they win the World Cup. Very negative director in my ear said, which they won't. That's not the spirit. Let's start with the front page of The Observer, and that headline, Survival of the Fittest, alongside Larry the Cat, who is at the minute serving his sixth Prime Minister. Will he serve a seventh, Bethany?
3: Well, I hope he makes it. He's quite
2: He doesn't look
3: old.
2: That well, does he?
3: No,
2: he's quite old now.
3: Yeah, he is not a spring chicken anymore.
2: No.
3: He did catch a mouse the other day, so he is still
2: he's still
3: performing his duties. But yes, I mean, assuming that all is well and good with Larry, who I'm a big fan of, to admit a conflict of interest here, yes, it seems that he will be serving a seventh Prime Minister as Chief Mouser. Mm. And The Observer has, you know, a bunch of really interesting stories, one of them focusing on all the love that is lost within Labour now, you know, just with Tom Baldwin, a biographer of Keir Starmer, describing the Prime Minister as feeling as though he's been betrayed by members of his cabinet. You know, these people are actually incredibly close, some closer than others, but the factions that Labour is so good at forming have now sort of reached the absolute top and really fractured the Labour Party and the cabinet that we have to remember are still meant to be working together and getting through policies and delivering what they were elected to deliver.
2: Well, that's interesting. There was a piece yesterday quoting civil servants saying that the business of government is on hold until any leadership contest goes through, that nothing will happen, nothing will work.
4: Well, I wonder if anyone will notice the difference because it has been government with the handbrake on for 2 years.
2: The Observer Inside as well, quoting, well, briefings from Shabana Mahmood and saying that she could be the kingmaker in the leadership battle because she did actually last week urge Sir Keir Starmer to set out a timetable for his departure. So her name coming into the frame as the one that might, you know, fire the starting gun.
4: Mm. Yeah, I think refreshing so far that it appears to be a battle based on ideas rather than personalities, which I think is quite a refreshing change from what politics has become recently. It's been dominated by personalities for me, and not enough on policy.
2: Mm. And do you say that because Wes Streeting is saying that he will not fire the leadership contest until Andy Burnham has a chance to fight for Makerfield?
4: Yes, it doesn't seem like either one of them is going to take a sledgehammer to the other one. I think it's interesting. I think what worked for Labour in getting them into power has not worked in office. And I think

0: Starmer has been too overly process-led in my area. There have been multiple failures. For example, the failure to publish this, what's called the Defence Investment Plan, that has just stymied everything. So I thought Streeting came across as having quite a lot of elan and vigour today, and I think it was a refreshing change.
1: Although the Mail saying that Wes is turning the screw on Burnham over Brexit, because he dropped that bombshell today, saying that at some point, one day, he would like to see the UK back in the EU.
2: He's absolutely been successful in making sure that the attention is on him and his policy decisions. You know, whether it's turning the screw, Burnham is incredibly pro-EU, and we've known that for a long time. He told Conference last year, actually not something too dissimilar from what Wes Streeting said. He said that he hopes to see the UK rejoin the EU sometime in his life. Both of these commitments, or both of these hopes for rejoining, are very vague. They are policy platforms, sure, but without a sort of, if I become Prime Minister, it will happen by this time. There's not a lot of absolute certainty, but what there is more of a discussion, as you say, on ideas, on policy, and actually on decision-making. And one of the things that we've seen repeatedly in letters from ministers resigning and MPs calling on the Prime Minister to go is criticism of not enough movement, not enough certainty. And maybe Wes Streeting and Andy Burnham today are showing that they're going to be different to that.
1: Yes, certainly Wes Streeting being very definite about that.
0: I think it's really encouraging, really encouraging. He's probably the most talented minister. I think it's a shame, the way politics works, that he has proved an effective health secretary. You know he's deeply passionate about the job. That's always come across. But of course, what that ensures is that he isn't health secretary for that long, because he may turn out to be a dreadful prime minister, you don't know. But either way, the country loses an effective and passionate health secretary.
1: Well, back to Brexit on the Sunday Express and their headlines suggesting that there's going to be further turmoil over Brexit because, as you say, both potential candidates are pro-EU.
2: This is almost ending up sort of being a mini-referendum, you know, with Nigel Farage's candidate versus essentially a pro-European candidate. But absolutely, there will be people today that were watching from home or sitting in the Prospect Conference who were thrilled fundamentally just to hear a Labour politician make a decision and say something firm. There will be lots of people, especially within that conference, who were thrilled to hear someone be so outwardly pro-EU. However, there will be a lot of people, as represented on the front of the Express, that will be horrified by this idea that we could have a Prime Minister that is essentially pledging to undo the results of a referendum. Now, obviously, there are lots of arguments to counter that. Brexit maybe hasn't gone the way that some people were hoping it would. Again, without a leadership contest even having started, a potential next Prime Minister is already getting enough attention to be criticised on the front of papers with their policy platforms.
1: And this lines them firmly up against Reform, who said in Makerfield, Nigel Farage has said that, you know, they will throw everything at it to make sure that Andy Burnham doesn't get in.
0: Very much so. I mean, a predictable Sunday Express headline, shall we say, that it's talking that it might wreck Brexit. I think Remainers will say, well, what is there of Brexit to wreck? When Starmer did his reset speech last week, he talked about Britain returning to the heart of Europe, but without any commitment to either rejoin the currency union or the union itself, which was ludicrous for that reason. It was rhetoric without policy. Streeting, the difference today, has given you policy, albeit with a considerable room for manoeuvre on timing.
1: Bethany, does give Reform cause to go up against, though, doesn't it?
2: It absolutely does. And I was speaking to campaigners in Makerfield who were saying they're already finding, you know, on sort of day two of campaigning, a lot of support for Reform and the Greens in Makerfield. So people who were... this probably is not going to win any Reform voters. Whether the sort of strength of opinion alone can make people decide that it is at least, this could at least see a Labour Party that would be more communicative and clearer on what they want. But I think it's definitely a very bold choice. I'm not certain I completely understand it, aside from, again, that show of wanting to pick a side. Again, Makerfield being a very much Brexit-supporting area, this is quite a surprising choice for Wes Streeting to go down. But, you know, I'm sure over the next day, a few days, we'll figure out more of his rationale.
1: Mm. What did you make of people in Makerfield? How are they sounding?
2: The people, Labour politicians are very nervous. This whole week, there have been lots of different rumours about lots of different things circulating around Westminster. And one of them was who is going to resign their seat for Andy Byrne. And that was understood that someone would. And mostly Greater Manchester MPs were the ones that were assumed to be stepping down. Again, as you said, a pro-European region and a pro-Andy Burnham region. But then, shockingly, the former leader of Labour Together, a very Starmerite think tank, resigned in order to let Andy Burnham run, very much opposite on Labour's own political spectrum. But the immediate reaction from people was, this is going to be so incredibly difficult. This is not a safe seat. Reform loom very large. As I said, Wigan in last week's local elections went to Reform. Makerfield is in Wigan rather than Greater Manchester. So this is going to be difficult. And I don't think anyone in Labour is going to breathe a sigh of relief until about June the 19th. And even then, it might just be relief it's over rather than any form of celebration.
1: Yeah. And Mark, what did you make of Josh Simons stepping down in order for Andy Burnham to be selected potentially to take Makerfield? There was some criticism, quite a lot of criticism, that it smacked of entitlement. Mm. Jess Phillips was saying that you know, that you can just hand your friend a seat, as it were, and there's a real people's lives that we're talking
0: yeah,
1: about.
0: Yeah, but it might be a hospital pass. It must have been done with Burnham's approval, but he might have preferred someone to get. He would have had to. The onus would have been on him to take a seat, or attempt to take a seat in his region. Mm. So that limited his options. But there were a number of Labour MPs in constituency that were more inviting for Burnham, who didn't step aside. Right. So he only had so long to find somewhere. Yeah. So he didn't have that many. He didn't have much choice.
1: Yeah. Best of what was being offered, I guess. He's on the front page of the Mirror, pictured looking prime ministerial. Do we think how I would change Britain, Bethany?
2: Well, again, this is setting out a policy platform, and you can see that both Wes Streeting and Andy Burnham are essentially trying to communicate their message, which is something that we have heard basically from day one of Keir Starmer's government, that Labour don't do. And in fact, even during the general election, their platform, of course, they had a full manifesto which promised a lot of different policies, but it is generally accepted that Labour won the massive landslide they did because they were not the Conservatives. So they sort of won on default without having to pitch a massive message. Their message was, in fact, just change. Whereas we see today the two sort of front runners in, again, the race that hasn't even started yet, really setting out what they want, going, you know, Andy Burnham here going into the intricacies of public control of life's essentials, public services being something that a lot of people feel are failing them at the moment. So you can kind of see how these two men and the teams behind them are really trying to fix Labour's comms problem and the lack of message, the lack of plan that seems to come from that party.
1: Yeah, Wes Streeting saying that Britain needs to build a new politics. We want to listen to what people are saying. Labour is listening.
0: Yeah, I mean, scouring this article, I don't see much here that you haven't heard multiple Labour ministers say for the last couple of years, that the issue has been getting the big policies off the ground. Hints at renationalisation was part of the Starmer reboot speech. It's not as new and compelling as the immediate offer from Streeting for me.
1: Mm-hmm. Streeting obviously got the history of how he's handled the health service, many saying that, you know, he's done a very good job. And also with Andy Burnham, the King of the North, he's done fantastic things in Manchester, as reported. And is hoping to bring that Manchesterism to national government.
2: It's interesting. I think although Andy Burnham is not in Westminster's government, he has kind of a broader brief with Manchester and can talk about and has been talking about different areas of policies for a long time, whereas Wes Streeting's been quite confined to just talking about health. And one of his allies was saying the other day, you know, actually, the public haven't seen Wes Streeting's politics because he's been confined to cabinet and indeed shadow cabinet. So I think possibly one of the reasons we see this sort of bombshell promise, idea, whatever you want to call it, from Wes Streeting saying that he wants to rejoin the European Union is almost to break the mould of just being the health secretary or shadow health secretary. Whereas, as you say, Andy Burnham has been sort of almost pledging his message of what a King of the North country would look like for a while.
0: I don't think it's to his advantage that the King of the North thing, because he may be seen as too regional in his appeal, where he's got to reach beyond the Northwest.
1: Yeah, interesting. And there have been some pieces about his whether he's recognisable outside of his
0: and
1: his area.
0: It's 16 years since he first stood for the Labour leadership. It doesn't seem fresh or new.
1: That is a long time. That is true.
3: Coming up here on Sky News, all the sport, including Chelsea, are on the verge of appointing a former Real Madrid head coach and Liverpool player as their new boss.

0: Glad I've got to get that.
1: Our new offers are coming through the summer. Came down like last night, done the medical this morning, and delighted.
2: Eventually, when I did sign him, we had to pay a little bit more money for him, like from 4 million to 12 million, but he was worth every single penny of it.
3: Aston Villa were ploughing a lot of money into a team to try and get them into the Champions League and try and compete in the top four. We had a great core of like really good individual players, and we felt like we were equipped to go and challenge.
4: He was a leader straight away. He was a big voice in the dressing room.
5: They wanted me, and the hierarchy at Newcastle weren't too convinced in terms of their confidence about giving me a new contract. Kevin Keegan, I think the manager at the time, he was a fantastic player. I was loving my football in front of him and playing well. But, you know, the people upstairs had other ideas at the moment, and that was the way it went.
6: Even a hailstorm couldn't prevent James Milner from practising free kicks.
4: He was always questioning players if they haven't put the effort on training. He always believed that you have to train the way you play.
3: It was like having another coach on the pitch. That's the difference in a player like that. Players who see things, who understand things, but also can give that detail out on the pitch.
6: Milner! Another stunning strike!
2: I had a captain at the same time called Gareth Barry, and Gareth was quite quiet, but led by example. And James was alongside that.
7: We're pretty similar characters. Where we probably differ is away from the training ground. He's not got a switch. He won't mind me saying this. I don't think he switches off as much as I did.
8: He's quite intense in terms of information. He'll be talking to people about if it's he's playing right wing and he wants to know what the right back's doing.
3: He's a student of the game and goes away and studies it. How does he get better? Body positions, defending.
4: His demand on the pitch and off the pitch was really high. We all having a meeting upstairs in the canteen. Everybody just taking their coffees, teas. Rather than the manager, James Milner stand up. He gave us a lecture about how bad we are at training. We were all like, wow.
9: If we can keep improving, hopefully at some point we can crack that top four.
6: It's Milner! How about that? A laser-guided finish from James Milner.
3: Massively underrated. I think a lot of people think of him from a fitness point of view and the fittest player in the Premier League and the man who beats the fitness tests every summer. But it's so much more than that. Technically, so good.
2: He would have, they used to say way back in my day, lived right.
4: Our pre-season used to be wild, and one of the days we had a day off, so we all went out, we had a couple of drinks. Obviously, Matt O'Neill found out that we...
10: Now the weather.
11: Dinner under the stars tonight?
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10: Well, the current cool and unsettled spell will continue for another few days before the weather becomes quieter and warmer. Temperatures toward the end of next week will reach the low to mid-20s Celsius for some. For now, rain clearing eastward will linger in the far southeast and over central and northern Scotland. Those showers will persist in the north and west, but it will become largely dry elsewhere. Parts of Scotland may turn cold enough for a frost overnight, but it'll be a little milder elsewhere. And the day will start dull and damp in the southeast, but the rain there will clear.
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